0: Blade.
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1: From the high desert and the great American Southwest, I bid you all good evening, good morning, good afternoon, wherever you may be in the world's time zones. Prolific as they are, each and every one covered like a blanket by this program, the very largest of its sort in the world, called Coast to Coast AM. I'm Art Bell, and it is my honor and privilege to be escorting you through the weekend. Now, we're guest heavy this night, so Matt Seminar is standing by on peak oil. So I'll just read you the headlines only. It's enough. Ohio mom's body found, boyfriend charged. Man charged with killing wife and three kids. Roadside bombs kill 7 U.S. troops in Iraq. Iran warns against any nuclear sanctions. Talk shows influence immigration debate. Larry King lands first Hilton interview, and that's all the bad news, in my opinion. The good news, one good news story, Atlantis crew reunites with families. Now you're up to date. That's it. Matt Seminar. And, oh, by the way, next hour. Oh, man, next hour. I'm a big fan, and that's always a problem in trying to do an interview. Dale Brown. The author, Dale Brown, my God, I am such a fan. I have read virtually all of his books. So that'll be next hour. Coming up in a moment, Matt Seminar. Now, Matt is a California licensed attorney. He's got a bachelor's degree in political science from the University of California at Davis, law degree from the University of California at Hastings College of the Law. He is the author and administrator of Life After the Oil Crash.net, which explains global peak oil, its ramifications, and what we can do to address it or can't do. So coming up in a moment, yeah, it's all about, well, all right, I was going to go on to say it's all about oil, and it is. As we bring Matt on, I want to read this email. It's short, from Don. Don says, I knew you could not ignore peak oil much longer. This is the biggest issue of our time. Everyone is burying their heads in the sand, hoping that some kind of magic bullet of alternative energy comes along to save the day. However, without cheap energy, we're in big trouble economically. I find it amazing that the stock market is thriving with this backdrop. The peak oil story is really very simple. The decline rate is going to get us. The minimum decline rate for existing fields is at least 3%, and 3% of 73 million, the current daily production of conventional oil, is 2.2 million. Thus, we have to find that much new oil just to spin in place. Once you do a little homework, you realize that all of this is a lot of new oil to bring online each year. By the end of the decade, the decline rate is going to be up around 4%. Soon, it will be impossible to offset this huge decline rate. We are literally on the precipice of peak oil because of the decline rate. Thanks, Don. Matt, welcome to the program.
2: Well, thank you, Art, for having me on. Actually, it's much worse than what he just made out. People in the peak who study this topic often think the decline rate may only be 3 or 4%. That would

0: true if we only had to deal with geologic factors. The U.S., for example, peaked in 1971 and has declined at a rate of about 3% per year. But most of the world's oil is located in extremely dangerous and unstable parts of the world, where in addition to the geologic base, the decline from just what's left in the ground, you've got war and terrorism and massive political corruption, all sorts of other things. So in reality, the effective decline rate will probably be closer to 10%.
1: Oh, my God.
0: And which would cut global supply in half in 7 years from the time of the peak. And what's worse on top of that is here in the U.S., to us, it's not so important when the actual day of the total peak is. It's the date of when exports peak, because we import so much of our oil. Mm-hmm. You have oil coming from places like Nigeria, where sure, in theory, it would, if Nigeria was as peaceful as Texas, the decline rate would be 4%. But when you add up all these other things, it's probably going to be much higher. So we're looking at a catastrophe that even the most pessimistic of catastrophists, such as the person who emailed you, it's really almost impossible to get your mind around the size of the catastrophe we're facing.
1: Well, Matt, if you and I can sit here and come to these conclusions, then surely the experts who advise the President of the United States and those he listens to, I guess his staff, they must be telling the President all of this. Yes?
0: Well, I think, well, first of all, we have to be clear that Dick Cheney is, for all intents and purposes, the president. And Dick Cheney is fully aware of this. He was talking about it in, and that's not to say that Bush isn't, but, you know, just to be completely real with everybody, Cheney was talking about this back in the late 90s when he was with Halliburton. The biggest piece of evidence, I think, I mean, besides the entire war in Iraq, is that the Department of Homeland Security just gave Kellogg Brown and Root $400 million contract to build massive new detention camps, quote, for an emergency influx of immigrants. Now, why are they expecting an emergency influx of immigrants? It's because Mexico is a major oil producer. Their oil production has dropped by 7% in the last year, which is huge. Their entire government and security, everything is dependent on revenues from oil. So as their oil production crashes, their ability to maintain order is going to fall apart, and there will be an emergency influx of immigrants.
1: My God, 7%. So, now, Mexico has declined 7%?
0: I've just got the story. It's on my breaking news page today. Linked up at the top, Pemex, which is their national oil company, has seen its production drop 6.6% since this time last year.
1: Wow.
0: If you just do the second major, if you just do a search for Mexico oil production, tons of stories will come up documenting this. I've had lots of stories on my site, but just doing the Google search would probably be the easiest way to bring them up.
1: All right, well, listen, this email brought up, I thought, an interesting point, and that is, in the face of this, surely the captains of industry, Matt, understand all of this, as well as the president, whoever you think he is. They understand it. So why is the market continuing to flourish in the way it is, in the face of this?
0: Art, have you ever seen, I'm sure you've seen videos of traders on the market where they're yelling at each other?
1: Oh, yeah.
0: But do they look like they're planning more than a couple days in advance?
1: No, they're down to hours.
0: Right. And so our entire, it's hard for me to get my mind around. It's even harder.
1: Wait. I'm talking about people in the know who are putting big money into the market, not just the guys yelling for the trades, but the people investing, Matt.
0: I'll tell you, for the most part, they're subject to the same sort of blind spots that the average person is subject to. So most people are, even at the highest levels of our society, are in total denial. Now, there are some who are not in denial. One of Bush's friends, a man by the name of Richard Rainwater, who's worth multi-billions of dollars, a year and a half ago in the year-end investing issue of Fortune magazine, they did an entire special on him, and he said he pulled $500 million out of the stock market because he's expecting things to, quote, blow up. And in there, they came out and they took a picture of me, and I've got it up on the site if you click about us or about me, right. And he reads my site every day. And he
1: uses
0: the other peak oil site. So there are some people who have big money who are preparing for this. But I think the majority aren't as much. It's hard to believe that they are.
1: What do you know about the theory of abiotic oil?
0: Well, even if it's true, it's not doing us any good. Because there are 40,000 oil fields across the world.
1: Explain the theory.
0: It's basically this theory that oil is not a fossil fuel, that doesn't come from organic matter that's been compressed over millions and millions of years, which is the traditional theory of oil formation.
1: Right.
0: It's a theory that there's just this big a center of oil in the center of the earth, and it's just a renewable resource, and there's as much of it as we need. Now, even if that's true, it's not doing us any good in the real world.
1: But let's clear it up, though. I mean, most reasonable. I've talked to a number of scientists, and I haven't found one yet in the oil field who thinks that there's a giant renewable nugget of oil in the center of the earth that will continue to fill the wells. I haven't talked to one, not one real scientist who believes that.
0: Art, if we had a trial today, abiotic oil versus peak oil, I could have 1,000 geologists, independent from the oil companies,
1: I know,
0: testify about peak oil.
1: I know. I just want to make it clear to the audience so they understand the gravity of what we're talking about.
0: There is only one person on this planet who is advocating abiotic oil, and that's Jerome Corsi. He may be an expert in other areas in geopolitics or whatever. I don't know. But he's not, to my knowledge, ever had to put food on his family's table by finding and discovering oil. And he's the only person I can find who is advocating abiotic oil.
1: All right, let's leave that one alone. I think it's just fantasy. But getting beyond that, let's move to another one. There's two more things we can talk about. One is, how many giant undiscovered oil fields do you think remain in the world?
0: Oil discovery peaked in 1961. So there's virtually there. It is now costing the big oil companies more money to go look for oil than that what they find from all. So they'll spend say $10 billion looking for oil, and they only find $8 billion worth.
1: We
0: may find an occasional field, but it's pretty slim pickings at this point. I'll put it this way: there was the Jack II find, which everybody got all hyped up about a year ago. And you saw all over the media, people like, oh, this means peak oil is not a problem. Well, hold on a minute. It was only 15 billion barrels, which would put – we consume 30 billion barrels a year. The peak occurs at the halfway point. So if the 15 billion barrel estimate was the most optimistic estimate, that puts the peak off by 7.5 billion barrels, which buys us maybe an extra 4 months. To make matters worse, the oil is 5 miles below the ocean. The companies would not be looking for oil 5 miles below the ocean if there was oil anywhere else left to be found.
1: Well, what you said earlier was more worrisome. I mean, if you spend $10 billion looking for oil and you only get $8 billion worth of oil, no company is going to do that very long.
0: Yeah, that actually... it was here. I've got the article. It's the October 2004 New York Times article entitled "Top Oil Groups Fail to Recoup Exploration Costs." The top 10 oil groups spent $8 billion combined on exploration. They only found $4 billion in oil.
1: Yikes! I'm also hearing that we're cutting back on refining capacity. Is that true?
0: I believe so. We haven't built a new refinery here in about 25 to 30 years, people say, well, that's because the oil companies are manipulating the supply. And there may be some truth to that. But the real reason that they're not building new refineries is because they know that we're basically more or less, quote unquote, running out. Mm-hmm. And refineries are billion-dollar endeavors. And you're not going to build more refineries if you don't anticipate that there's going to be more oil to actually refine.
1: All right. Before oil Armageddon, there's going to be a hell of a lot of pain. And there's already pain. If you go to the gas pump now, there's pain, plenty of pain. I don't know what we're up to, 330, 340, whatever it is for premium, and over 3 for regular, I think, in most places now. So based on what you know, Matt, where are gas prices going to go, I don't know, look ahead the next 5 years, say?
0: Well, I mean, I can't really give you a specific number, but I mean, it's most likely going to continue to go up unless we get a massive deflationary depression where the demand for commodities goes down, which in that case, we're in a lot of trouble as well. But
1: right.
0: the problem is in country, like in here, we'll just use the U.S. as an example. We really can't stop driving because we don't have, we haven't really invested in mass transit. We really haven't invested aggressively in any sort of alternatives. We built our entire economy around the idea that gas is always going to be 75 cents a gallon.
1: And
0: it was incredibly stupid. This is the sort of thing that causes societies to collapse. If you look over the course of history, these sort of boneheaded on a massive scale type decisions.
1: Oh, I agree.
0: So people always want to give me a price, and I really can't give you a price. I don't feel comfortable doing that.
1: All right. No, that's all right. Let's go over that one. Let me ask you another question. What percentage of electricity in France is generated by nuclear power?
0: I think it's something like 80%.
1: 80 or 90%.
0: Yeah. We don't use oil to generate electricity. Most of our electricity comes from natural gas or coal.
1: Yes, I know. But if, in fact, we had 80 or 90% of our electricity being generated by nuclear power,
0: we could then
1: begin moving toward Google's electric car, and things would begin to change, wouldn't they?
0: Well, what would happen if we made that a significant switch over to nuclear power at this point, we'd probably run out of uranium as fast as we're running out of oil. Uranium is a fossil fuel, just like oil. So, I won't say eliminate the nuclear option off the table, but it's really not the panacea that people – and what you said about cars, see, cars are an inherently inefficient way of moving people about. You get a 3,000 or 4,000-pound car to move a 150-pound person. And if we want to solve this, if we want to deal with this in a way that's not going to lead to some sort of energy catastrophe, be it with oil, coal, because the electricity right now is going to come from coal or natural gas, both of which are depleting, or from uranium, which is also rapidly depleting, we're going to have to get away from the car altogether because it's just a 4,000 pound.
1: And do what, Matt?
0: Like the bicycle and mass transit and good
1: old... Come on, let's be realistic. Forget the bicycle. People are not going to take up bicycles. It's just not going to happen. Some people will, but realistically, Matt...
0: Well, then realistically, we're screwed. We're going to go the way...
1: Well, I mean, that's what this program is about, realistically.
0: Let me give you art. The Vikings, there was a whole book about this by Jared Diamond called Collapsed. They had a society based on raising livestock that depleted their topsoil, and their society collapsed into chaos. Now, what they could have done, they could have gone over to the Inuit and learned how to fish. To you and me, it seems ridiculous. Why not just go learn to fish? But to them, the idea of fishing was as ridiculous to them as using a bicycle is to us. So they made their bed, and they lied in it, and they had a 90% die-off of their population. We're now in a situation where it's either your car. Do you love your children, or do you love your car? Because if you love your car more than you love your children, your children are either going to have to fight for oil, or we can run the cars on ethanol if we stop growing food and just start growing ethanol. So it's either get away from the car.
1: Yeah, that's it. The argument I've heard against ethanol is that you would virtually have to cut back so far on food, you'd be starving. Is that realistic?
0: Yes, that is accurate. If we were to put the amount of ethanol, the amount of corn it takes to put enough ethanol for the average SUV's gas tank, you could feed a person for a year on that amount of corn.
1: Well, what about importing ethanol?
0: Well, again, you've got, globally, I mean, you basically end up running into the same constraints. We could, attempt to turn all of Africa, deforest all of Africa, and turn it into a giant biofuel farm, and we could run our fleet of cars on that. But then you're talking about massive deforestation, and that would only worsen the climate change problem, not to mention the fact that you've got people in Africa who are already starving who probably won't be too happy with us trying to move in and convert all of their farmland into fuel.
1: And then there's Central and South America, and they're moving with ethanol, aren't they?
0: Well, they are, but when you sit down and look at the numbers, and I don't have them right in front of me, it's the scale of what we need to do, Art, is so huge that and you basically have to convert the entire world into a giant ethanol farm or a giant biofuel farm. These things are great in small doses. I'm all for them if you wanted to we got 800 million cars on the road right now. If you want to say, okay, we're going to use only 100 million of those cars and we're going to run them, have everybody carpool and do mass transit and run that on, ethanol or biofuel, it might be doable. But this idea that we're going to keep things running as they are today, we're all driving by ourselves in our 4,000-pound vehicles and just going to do it on ethanol or biofuel imported from wherever, this is ridiculous.
1: Do you think, Matt, that our leaders, whoever you think they are, have concluded that we are, as you put it, so screwed, and there's no answer, that there's no point in even addressing the issue because there is no answer, and the collapse is going to happen, period.
0: I think my feeling, I cannot prove this like I can prove other things, is that our leaders have figured that it's either that there's a rapidly diminishing supply of energy, and it's either going to be the Christians and the capitalists who get it, or it's going to be the Muslims and the communists. And they figure it's better the Christians and the capitalists get to the oil than the Muslims and the communists. And that's basically what our entire foreign policy and even a lot of our domestic policy is based around.
1: Well, of course, India and China are rapidly moving toward eclipsing us in terms of the amount of oil that they're plucking from the spot market anyway, right?
0: Well, exactly. So even this is another problem, is even if we in the U.S. manage to get our act together, how are you going to convince everybody else to get their act?
1: The rest of the world. Well, you're not. The rest of the world sees our Hollywood output, Matt, and they want a couple of cars in the garage. They want the kind of life that we have. And that means, right now, that means oil. There is no other reasonable answer, and that's what they're using, oil.
0: Yeah, it's a grim situation, to say the least.
1: Yeah, grim to say the least. All right, Matt Savinar is my guest. We're talking about peak oil. Peak oil really means when you have you've begun to use more than you're taking from the ground, or can take from the ground. And Matt maintains that we've definitely reached that point. We are at peak or past peak oil, and from here on out, it's only going to get worse. I'm Art Bell. There's one thing about being my age, 62 years of age. You don't feel any inclination to feed anybody any bull. So we'll just discuss it as we see it. And right now, the way we see it, I guess, the both of us, Matt and myself, is pretty dim. It's not a good future directly ahead of us if we're going to depend on oil. Well, Matt used the word, we're screwed. We'll be right back. We're a pretty bright people. I think we'll figure something out. But, I mean, the way it's going right now, it really does look like we're screwed. I want to bring something up with you, Matt, and that's shale oil. Now, Canada has more shale oil than all of the Mideast, according to Michael in East Helena, Montana. The Western U.S. has enough to last about 100 years, and production is currently ramping up. What about shale oil?
0: Okay, he's confusing. This is pretty typical. He's confusing the oil sands in Canada with the oil shale in the American West.
1: Okay.
0: Okay, the oil sands, it's not like the oil. You think of oil, you poke a hole in the ground and it comes out.
1: Yeah.
0: Okay, the oil sands up in Canada and down in Venezuela, they basically have to be mined. And unlike the oil, we are accustomed, we've run our economy on light sweet crude for the most part, which has had an energy return on energy invested ratio of as high as 100 to 1. So you spend one barrel of oil, you get out 100. The oil sands up in Canada, depending on whose numbers you believe, are 1.5 to 1 or 3 to 1. They require massive amounts of natural gas, which is also running out, and massive amounts of fresh water, which we're also running into problems with. If you listen to the optimists, they say that the oil sands will peak in production of 3 to 5 million barrels a day. Global demand is currently 85 to 86 million barrels a day. In a business-as-usual scenario, it's going to grow to 120 million barrels a day. We're not going to get to that point. So even in the best-case scenario, we'll have a few years where you're getting 3 or 4 million barrels a day out of the oil sands at tremendous energetic, financial, and environmental costs. And if he goes to my site, I cover all this stuff on the site, and I've got all these articles linked up about how the oil sands projects are all the price is skyrocketing because all the materials they use to get the oil to mine the oil sands, they need to bring in heavy duty oil powered machinery to mine the oil sands. So it's really sort of like the law of receding horizons. The higher,
1: yeah, I know. I just want to cover all the possible points here.
0: And shale oil, it requires, this is, we have a total lack of energy literacy. So I don't even know how to explain this. in a way that people will grasp, it takes more energy to heat stuff up than you get out of it. And
1: right.
0: It doesn't matter the type of technology you use. It's like even if you have a machine that is 100% efficient, there's no such machine, but even if you have technology that advanced to cook the stuff up, the amount of energy expended in the cooking process, you'd get less from that. Now, it offers sort of this false hope and this false illusion, people will throw money at it because we lack energy literacy at every level of our society, from the guy who emailed you or the person on the street, all the way up to people, the highest people on Wall Street, don't understand this. So they hear, oh, there's this massive amount of oil shale, and they hear we're running out of oil, so they go, oh, toss some money there. Just to give you an example, there was they thought about exploding nuclear bombs in the oil shale about 30 years ago to maybe liquefy it. Okay, it was called Project Bronco. You can do a Google search. Just to give you, they also thought about there was one proposal to reroute the Mississippi River in order to get enough fresh water to do it. So, I mean, these are it's really what will happen. People don't want to believe people like me, and I understand why. It's pretty horrifying what we're talking about.
1: Okay, Matt, I want to cover something else with you. You know, we have limited time here. Another thing that is said, and it's said loudly and frequently, is that the whole thing is bull, that the oil companies are manipulating the availability of oil, the production of oil, in order to manipulate prices, gouge us, make a ton of money. There's really plenty of oil. If only the oil companies weren't so greedy and raping us the way they are, there'd be plenty of oil and there wouldn't be any of this problem at all. You want to deal with that one?
0: Yeah, most everybody who's talking about peak oil are independent of the oil companies. The oil companies, so people will say to me, you're just a shill for the oil companies. They say all the oil companies, all their CEOs have gone on missions throughout the country to tell everybody that everything's okay and that there's plenty of oil. Now, why to the people who email you that, they don't understand how publicly traded oil companies work. Okay, if company A CEO goes out and says, look, we're in serious trouble, we're not finding enough to replace our reserve base, our reserves are declining, so on and so forth, and then company B, the CEO from company B comes out and says, look, everything's great, we've got plenty of oil, blah, blah, blah, where will investors shift their money? They shift their money to the company that is creating an atmosphere not of artificial scarcity, but of artificial abundance.
1: I suppose so. I suppose there's some truth in that. I have to give it a little thought, but yeah, I suppose that's right.
0: Well, all you have to do is look like I've got videos of the CEO of Exxon saying that there's nothing to worry about with peak oil.
1: Well, the reason, Matt, that people believe this kind of stuff is that, frankly, in the past, you could name some times when we have seen manipulation of all kinds of things, including power and brownouts and stuff that got blamed on it wasn't real. It was done for a reason. You know what I'm talking about.
0: Oh, yeah. I don't blame the if there's two things that go in common with oil and energy, it's crime and corruption. So I don't blame people for thinking this is all a big conspiracy by the oil companies. I think, in fact, they'll continue to believe that. It's what's comfortable to believe. But I can bring out tons of independent geologists, family-owned, who own small, tiny oil companies who are usually at odds with the big oil companies, and they'll tell you exactly what I'm telling you, which is that, yes, reserves actually do decline. You wouldn't have companies searching for oil all the way out 5 miles below the ocean if production hadn't already peaked in the other oil-producing provinces throughout the world.
1: Well, unless it proves to be profitable to go look for oil, they're going to stop even doing that. Nobody's going to spend, $8 billion to make $4 billion very long.
0: Well, exactly.
1: Now, so that you gave me an instance. I don't know if that's universally true. Is it?
0: Well, that was the top 10 oil. Like I said, go to New York Times 2004. Yeah, I can, dig up the article for you here again. This is all on the site, so people can confirm all this stuff for themselves. I don't ask them to take my word or anything. Top 10 oil groups spent $8 billion combined on exploration. They only led to commercial discoveries with a net value of slightly less than $4 billion.
1: Mm-hmm. No company is going to do that very long.
0: And I've got articles linked up on today's news page that they're not able to replace their reserves. So they're not finding enough to replace what they're selling to us.
1: All right, Matt, how do you see this? Look, we're not going to go to bicycles. I mean,
0: no, I know.
1: Just accept that as a fact. We're not going to bicycles. So how do you see this unfolding? What kind of timeline do you see? And how do you see it all blowing up?
0: Well, if you look at industrial civilization, we're already collapsing one city at a time. You know, Baghdad used to be the Paris of the Middle East. Okay, now it's a hellhole. New Orleans, which is not because of peak oil, but because of climate change, and in my mind, the two are sort of related. New Orleans used to be one of the top cities in the U.S. Now it's a hellhole. Detroit, back in the 50s, was economically the strongest city in America. Now it's also a hellhole.
1: Mm-hmm.
0: What I talked about at the top of the hour with Mexico's oil production crashing, that's going to, and they're having mass civil unrest there, that's going to make Mexico City a hellhole. You're going to get an emergency influx of immigrants, just like what they're preparing for. That's going to turn Los Angeles into a hellhole. So it's already sort of happening one city at a time. Now, at what point does stuff get bad for the person listening to me? I don't know. It depends where you live, what sector of the economy you're in, you know, all your financial standing, all sorts of stuff. But it's not looking good right now.
1: Well, but there's going to come a point where it's either too expensive and the economy collapses. I suppose that'll happen before the rest of civilization begins to crumble. In other words, the price of gas will simply become so expensive that, you know, the economy will collapse. That'll happen. And somebody who looks at the numbers like yourself, you know, you're quoting numbers about where we are with peak oil. You ought to be able to project economically when the crunch point comes.
0: Well, there are certain numbers, like at what point the price of gas, at what point does it take so much money out of the rest of the economy that the rest of the economy can't survive? It depends on which expert you talk to, but I've seen numbers anywhere from, you know, $5 to $8 a gallon would be the point at which you, for instance, can no longer run the school buses to get kids to school. The point at which it no longer makes sense for people to actually commute to work because you'd be spending so much money on energy.
1: Actually, I suppose the audience can tell us. In other words, send me an email at what price point?
0: Right.
1: $5, $6, $7, $8, $9, $10. At what point, folks, would you not be able to continue the life to which you have become accustomed?
0: There's a problem with that people don't think about is that when the price, they just think, well, in my current situation, if the price goes to $6 a gallon, will I be able to afford it? What most people don't account for is that the price goes to $5, $6, $7 a gallon. The job that you have, if it's not in the, if it's in the discretionary part of the economy, mm-hmm. and which is where most of us are, you may not have the job to commute to when gas is $5 or $6 a gallon. Because that may have taken so much out of the steam out of the economy that, you know, if you sell, beauty products, well, people might not be buying beauty products when, you know, gas is $6 a gallon.
1: It's going to hit, let me tell you something, Matt, it's going to hit the poorer countries first. I spent, 8 or 9 months recently in the Philippines, and while most things in the Philippines and services are very inexpensive, the price of gas at the pump is exactly more or less what it is here. In other words, they're buying oil on the spot market just the way we are. And right now over there, they've got taxi cabs going on strike because the taxis aren't making any money because of the price of gas. So the poorer countries are going to begin their collapse before us.
0: That's true. I think it's already happening. If you look throughout the world, one of the problems with that, and this doesn't apply to the Philippines so much, but to countries like Nigeria and a lot of the Middle Eastern countries, is that as the population can't afford the oil, there's a lot of social chaos, and then if the country is an oil producing country, that social chaos then impedes the ability to export oil to wealthy countries like us.
1: Mm-hmm.
0: And you know, again, Mexico is a good example of that too. If people can't afford gas and food, you get riots, and they're going to get upset at the government and the oil companies and so on and so forth. And I think sometimes people think, well, I don't care what happens to poor people in other countries. And I'm like, well, I kind of understand that. I mean, I understand the thinking of America first and whatever. But if these poor people in these oil-producing countries can't eat or drive to work, they're going to go crazy, and then that's going to affect us.
1: Well, I'm talking virtually about every third world country in the world. The price of oil is the price of oil, period. And you're going to see them begin falling apart economically ahead of the U.S. Maybe not far ahead of the U.S., but definitely ahead of the U.S. Wouldn't you agree?
0: Oh, absolutely. Yeah, absolutely. Yeah, it's It's the same thing. It's always going to affect the poor. The poor are always going to get screwed first, unfortunately. Mm-hmm.
1: And usually when this begins happening, this kind of thing begins to happen on a global scale, what you're going to get is war.
0: Exactly.
1: War over oil, war ultimately over water, war. And I wonder how you would see that developing. Have you thought about that at all, Matt?
0: Well, yeah, our leaders are telling us that we're in a global war that's going to last 40 years, but it's not going to end within our lifetime. So they call it the global war on terror. It happens to be where the oil is, and it's not a coincidence.
1: So no, I didn't think it was. Yeah, every president since I've been alive has said, for example, Matt, that they would use, if they had to, nuclear weapons to make damn sure that the Straits of Hormuz, through which the oil moves, a lot of it, stay open. So if anybody tries to close that, we're going to be at war with them. That would be an act of war against the U.S.
0: Yeah, that's Carter stated that explicitly back in the 70s.
1: And it's still true.
0: And yeah, and so, and I'm sure previous presidents had stated it more or less, too. I just didn't recall. Mm-hmm. But yeah, there is going to be more war. That's what the future that we're looking at. And, I don't know what to tell you other than that yes, there is going to be a lot more war. The war in Iraq.
1: We all know the information that took us to war with Iraq was baloney.
0: Right.
1: So what I haven't heard stated, other than Saddam Hussein was a bad guy mistreating his people, other than that, I haven't heard any reason for that war, unless you want to talk about oil.
0: Yeah, no, the only way the large oil companies can stay large oil companies is if they grab what's left. And most of what's left is in the Middle East.
1: The trouble is it's not working out too well yet.
0: Well, it depends. I don't want to get too conspiratorial. If you can't get a certain resource or a certain strategic point, mm-hmm. the second goal is to deny it to your enemy. And you could argue that we're not getting at the oil, but neither are China or, Russia or whoever else.
1: That's true.
0: A lot of the contracts that Saddam had, they were with the, Chinese or French companies, and they're not getting at the oil.
1: What about the oil in the old Soviet Union? I mean, there's quite a number of fields. I don't know how much potential there is there, but I know they're...
0: Yeah, they peaked in 1987. I mean, they're still one of the biggest producers, right up there with Saudi Arabia. There's Western companies, Anglo-American companies, who want to get their hands on it, and Putin wants to keep his hands on it.
1: Right.
0: And, of course, there's a whole missile defense situation going on right now where it looks like Dick Cheney wants to put in first, they call them defensive missiles, but they're really not. And then Putin is reacting to that. And, I mean, I don't really have anything to say other than it's a giant mess.
1: Matt, if you were in charge and you couldn't force everybody to go to bicycles, what else would you do?
0: Oh, I would not volunteer to be in charge at a time like this. Because what happens when societies get in a situation like this, where they've grown basically too complex, they get so complex and sprawled out that even if you have the best leadership in the world, it becomes impossible to manage the society as it reaches these various breaking points. So I would never volunteer to be a leader. And if you put me in that position, my first question would be, how do I get out of this position?
1: What are your personal plans?
0: Well, I just actually came back from a trip scouting a part of the world that I think has a chance of missing the worst. Unfortunately, I probably best if I don't say where.
1: Oh, no, I was just going to force it from you. Come on.
0: Well, The problem is there's people, my site's quite popular, and there are people out there who think that I'm getting inside information from whoever about, how things are going to fall apart and where to move and all that sort of stuff, and I'm really...
1: Are you?
0: No. I wish I was.
1: Uh-huh. All right. But nevertheless, you think there's a part of the world where things are not going to go to hell in a handbasket along with the rest of the world,
0: well,
1: obviously.
0: Well, no, I think there's parts of the world that will be akin to the seventh level of hell, and there are parts that have a shot of being akin to the first or second level of hell. And my hope, and it's really just that at this point, is hope that I can get myself situated in a part of the world that's going to be in the first or second level of hell as compared to the seventh level of hell.
1: And you don't want to tell us where... That is.
0: No, because for one thing, what will happen, people assume I'm the expert, and you have people moving there, and I could be totally wrong. I say look for rainfall. You want fresh water. You want to be away from nuclear targets, arable soil, and preferably a low population density of less than 50 per square mile.
1: Interesting.
0: Okay. So, and this is all open. I mean, you can, anybody with access to Google can figure this stuff out. You know, so.
1: Yes, I instantly was trying to figure out where you were talking about.
0: Yeah.
1: And I'll
0: several,
1: work on it a little.
0: I mean, there's places in the U.S. that meet those criteria, you know. But the problem is, ever since that Fortune magazine article, people assume I'm on the phone with the guy plotting out where to move, and I'm not. I've never even talked with him, so I don't have any information that the average Joe doesn't have access to.
1: I missed it. What did Fortune write?
0: There's a billionaire friend of Bush who they did a profile on about 2 years ago in Fortune magazine, and they came out and took my picture and put it in there because he checks the site every day.
1: I see. All right. Well, this is all pretty dark and dim, and you don't have any magical solutions, right?
0: No, I don't.
1: Except the bicycle.
0: Yeah.
1: And,
0: but people don't want to do that. So,
1: no, it's not going to happen.
0: I know.
1: I'm a realist. I just know. That's not.
0: I don't think it's going to happen either. That's why I'm pretty pessimistic about what the future holds for us.
1: Have you done a lot of this? Is fodder for a future program? But have you done any research into alternative fringe stuff?
0: You mean like free energy?
1: Yeah, yeah.
0: I have done research. I had about 30 or 40 back issues of Eugene Moloff's magazine.
1: All right, next program, Matt, you and I are going to talk about that. We're out of time right
0: okay.
1: now. It's been a spectacular hour. I don't know how to thank you except to say, as I just mentioned, we will have you back, and we'll have part two or three or whatever it is. Matt, thank you for being here.
0: Thank you. I just sent you a free copy of the new documentary I'm in, by the way.
1: I appreciate it. Have a good night, Matt. I'm Art Bell. Every now and then, this happens. Somebody comes along like Dale Brown. And I've been I think that I've read almost every book he's written. I'm a total Dale Brown freak, so it's going to be tough. It's tough to interview somebody that you revere like this. Former U.S. Air Force Captain Dale Brown graduated from Penn State University with a degree in Western European history and received an Air Force commission in 1978. He was a navigator bombardier in the B-52G Stratofortress heavy bomber and the F-111A supersonic medium bomber. And it shows and shows in everything he's written. Dale is a multi-engine and instrument-rated private pilot and can often be found in the skies all across our great country piloting his own plane. He is the recipient of several military decorations, was also one of the nation's first Air Force ROTC candidates to qualify and complete the grueling 3-week U.S. Army Airborne Infantry Paratrooper training course. Dale supports a number of organizations to promote law enforcement, education, and literacy. He is the author of 19 action-adventure techno-thriller novels with his latest, Strike Force. And at the moment, I'm about 7/8 of the way through his book, which I'm reading right now, called Edge of Battle. Dale Brown, coming up in a moment. What an absolute honor, Dale Brown. Welcome to Coast AM.
2: Thank you very much. It's great to be here again.
1: I'm just a monstrous fan, Dale.
2: Thank you.
1: Techno thrillers are my favorite, and you're like the top of the heap.
2: Thank you very much. That's a great tribute from you.
1: the first book I read was Flight of the Old Dog. And
2: I believe that was 20 years ago. 20 years, almost to the day.
1: Oh yeah.
2: 20 years ago.
1: You flew B-52s, right?
2: Yes, I did.
1: So I sort of imagined, and of course I knew you did, but I imagined that as you wrote the book, you began to put things into B-52s that you could imagine and sort of smiled as you added them and modified them in your mind, yes?
2: This was in a day back in the late 70s, early 80s, when things like stealth technology and electronically scanned radars and GPS technology, satellite navigation technology, was just coming out. And the B-52 was a very popular test bed aircraft for this. You could load a B-52 up with all these gadgets and all this new technology. They had B-52s that were reskinned with this weird composite material. It wasn't made out of metal. It was made out of carbon, and it was made out of ceramics. And the B-52 was a perfect test bed for this. And we just the line guys out there working on, doing the day-to-day flying, we heard little inklings of this stuff that that guys were flying B-52s into Edwards and other bases down in southern Nevada, and they were using them to test these weird new technologies. Mm-hmm. And we had no idea exactly what was going on, but we sort of began to project about, we saw a few pictures here and there in Aviation Week and Space Technology, what we called Aviation Leak, that they would get information about things that we would get classified briefings about one or two weeks later after it actually came out in the press. So it was very easy to fantasize about what the B-52s were being involved with, and that's what got me going in the whole subject of us lowly B-52 guys. We weren't the F-15 Eagles. We weren't the F-4 Phantoms. We weren't the hot jets out there, but we were the B-52 guys. But the B-52s were being used for this top secret experimental stuff. And for a guy who always wanted to be a writer and always wanted to write fiction, it was a perfect breeding ground for stories.
1: Of course.
2: And that's how I got started.
1: Okay, let's come forward. Strike Force, the latest. What's that all about?
2: Strike Force is the one-line story for Strike Force is with all the things going on between the United States and Iran right now, mm-hmm. What if there was a military coup inside Iran? What if the regular military rose up against the Iranian Revolutionary Guards Corps? There is one general, one true leader inside the regular military who decided to stand up against the Revolutionary Guards Corps and try to take over the government. Would the United States support him? Exactly how would he be able to stand up against one of the most well-funded, well-equipped paramilitary forces in the world? And what would the United States do about it if he did try to do it? Would the United States support a military coup against the theocratic regime in Iran?
1: Well, I guess it would depend on what success would likely bring.
2: Well, it's you have to deal with the guy organizing the coup, and he's an old nemesis that I introduced back about 10 years ago, and I introduced him in a book called Silver Tower, and I introduced him in a book called Shadows of Steel. Mm-hmm. Readers are very familiar with him.
1: Oh yes,
2: General Bouzhazi, who actually tried to close off the Persian Gulf. And actually tried to take on a American aircraft carrier battle group. He's a well-known nemesis to the United States Air Force and to Patrick McClanahan. They've tangled several times before.
1: Yes.
2: Now he wants McClanahan's help. That he has no one else to turn to. He's a disgraced former Iranian military general, regular military general. He's been ousted from the Revolutionary Guards Corps. No one believes him. No one wants to support him. He has no support from his friends in the military, from anywhere else in the world. He has no one else to turn to except someone who he knows has the power to help him, and that's Patrick McClanahan. Mm-hmm. So he actually makes a call to the White House where McClanahan is working, and he dares ask McClanahan, who he tried having him killed, having crossed swords with him several times before. He asked him for help to try to save Iran, and the president and the brain trust in the White House isn't sure whether or not they want to trust him. McClanahan certainly doesn't trust him. But this is the future of the Middle East. Whether or not they're going to bring down the theocratic regime, or if they want to put somebody in there, if they run the risk of putting somebody in charge even worse than the theocratic regime that's there now.
1: Yeah, exactly. It's always a gamble.
2: Absolutely.
1: In your opinion, Dale, we have always said, I think most U.S. presidents have said, that if somebody tried to close the Straits of Hormuz, cut off the oil supply, that we would we'd go all the way on that one. We'd use, if we had to, nuclear weapons. Is that still true today, or even more true?
2: We would be the second ones in there. We would have to deconflict our weapons with those of Israel.
1: Yeah.
2: We would be several hours, maybe even several days behind Israel. We have plans going on right now. We've been conducting surveillance of Iran for several years now. Iran has been successful in shooting down several Predator unmanned aircraft flying over Iran doing reconnaissance missions, but that pales in comparison to what Israel has been doing in a pre-strike reconnaissance of Iran.
1: Yeah, we try to hold Israel down. We try to tell Israel, look, stay the hell out of it. Let us go do the job. Is that how you see this would come down, or do you think we would not be able to hold Israel down?
2: We would. Israel feels the pressure from Iran. Iran has a stated national security posture to take down Israel, and they know this. They know Iran is set up militarily to oppose them. They know who the enemy is. Iran knows who their main enemy is. Israel knows it also. So both nations have active, ongoing intelligence and reconnaissance plans for a first strike against each other. That's been ongoing for many, many years. The United States is playing catch up. Now we're trying to do it more diplomatically. Israel has no diplomatic plans with Iran. We've had back channel negotiations with Iran for several years,
1: right,
2: easily since 2003, since the invasion of Iraq. But Israel has no such plans at all. They know.
1: Yeah, understandably. I mean, they're mortal enemies, so they don't even talk to them.
2: No, absolutely. And there's no reason for them to do that. They know that war is inevitable with Iran. If there isn't any major change in regime, if there is no major redirection of where the military outcome will happen, they know that there will be a fight in the next 1 to 5 years in Iran very easily.
1: Let me ask you this, Dale. Just looking practically at what you know about Iran, whether it's how much of a military threat is Iran, whether it's to Israel or the U.S. or anybody else, how much of a threat are they?
2: To the United States, a very, very small threat. It's a short-term economic threat to the United States, because if they do lash out, if they do attack oil shipments transiting to the Straits of Hormuz and the Persian Gulf, they could wreak a lot of short-term economic consequences on the West. And that's a very serious consideration in the short term. They don't have a capability of striking the United States, not like North Korea, not like Russia. So they don't threaten us directly. They can't change our way of life, unlike Russia, unlike China, other nations. So they're not a direct threat to the United States. In the short term, they could cause some confusion and some havoc, but just like 9/11, we recovered from that after a relatively short period of time. They can do a lot of damage to American interests in the Middle East. They could do a lot of damage to American allies, certainly Israel, possibly Turkey, possibly other nations in Western Europe. So So that's a major consideration for the United States.
1: On a regional basis. I'm sorry, Dale. On a regional basis, not threatening us directly, but on a regional basis, how much firepower does Iran possess? I mean, we hear stories about submarines, developing nuclear potential, chemical, biological, and so forth and so on. Regionally, how much of a threat are they?
2: They actually have a very limited capability. There are several air forces. To the Air Force of the United Arab Emirates is larger than the Air Force of Iran. That they have a very capable ground force. They have to the Iranian Revolutionary Guards Corps is a very, very highly trained, well equipped force. To the equivalent of the U.S. Marines, about twice the size of the U.S. Marines. They're very capable and they're very well trained. That's the major threat to the area. But in the total overall capabilities, they have a very limited long term strategic capability.
1: Okay.
2: But the short term, they could create a lot of havoc, and primarily in the Straits of Hormuz, to the Persian Gulf and the Arabian Sea area, they could create a lot of havoc, and they could really. So they could really wipe out countries. They could wipe out Bahrain. They could wipe out Qatar. They could wipe out the United Arab Emirates with a massive strike against other nations in the Persian Gulf. And that's a serious consideration for the West.
1: It sure is.
2: Absolutely.
1: Do you think that we would be able to hold Israel back and we would do the military response? Or do you think that Israel would say, that's it, we've had it, and just do what they're going to do?
2: I think Israel has a better finger on the pulse of what goes on in Iran and the Persian Gulf and the Middle East than we do. So the United States relies on Israel for the lion's share of the intelligence that we gather from that region. I think with our occupation of Iraq, that finally may be changing. But we rely on Israel for the bulk of our data that we get from the Middle East, and I think they have a firmer idea of what the threat is against them. And of course, they're on guard. Their nation is under day-to-day threat from nations like Syria, like Iran.
1: That's right.
2: And they need to keep on top of this stuff. If something were to happen, it will initiate with Israel and not with the United States.
1: Uh-huh. Well, normally we try and keep Israel from doing something like that because, of course, of the fear of igniting all those other nations you mentioned in a full-fledged war against Israel.
2: Absolutely. We need to try to control the situation. Israel's military intelligence services are all geared towards national survival. It's obviously not a factor for the United States. The survival of the United States doesn't hinge on what happens in the Middle East.
1: That's right.
2: Short term it does. Long term it doesn't. We look to nations like Russia towards actually what happens to the United States, not to Iran. Israel is different. Israel looks at Iran day to day, hour to hour, because that concerns their survivability.
1: Oh, sure. I mean, they want Israel as a nation eradicated from the face of the earth.
2: Absolutely. And that's their national stated goal, is the eradication of the Israeli state. That's a powerful statement. The United States has never said that, except maybe to Nazi Germany. We will eliminate Nazi Germany. We've never said that to the Soviet Union at the height of the Cold War. We've never said we want to eradicate the Soviet Union. That's a very powerful statement. And President Ahmadinejad

0: Welcome to Nigh Underground, bringing you Art Bell classics all the way from the high desert. 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And now, Art Bell.
1: Officer, to the defense of Israel, when you could be on the upper floor of the Hyatt in Tel Aviv, and you can see the enemy, you can see the Mediterranean Sea, and you can see the West Bank from the upper floor of a hotel, you realize how absolutely indefensible that nation is. When you stand at the Capitol and you realize an aircraft with a nuclear bomb on it can fly within radar coverage to your location in 5 or 6 seconds, that's just mind-boggling.
2: We also
1: have that in the United States.
2: And also, when you walk on the streets of just about any Israeli town or city, almost everybody is armed. Everybody's carrying submachine guns around. It's unbelievable. But when you look at what you just said about the stated goal of Iran, it's not so unbelievable. It's a nation that is in peril. Its very survival, minute to minute, is a concern of all the citizens, and you can sure see it when you walk the streets. All right, Dale Brown is my guest, and we'll be back in a moment. This is Coast to Coast AM. I'm Art Bell. If you are a listener to this program, then there's a very good chance you enjoy the kind of books that Dale Brown writes, techno-thrillers, and they're just absolutely the best. If you have not yet become a Dale Brown fan, actually, I'm shocked if you haven't. And just in case you haven't, then you have a wonderful, you got about 19 books out there that you're absolutely going to love. He's the man we're interviewing right now, Dale Brown. We'll be right back. Well, all right, once again, Dale Brown. Dale, do you think the United States is on the verge of going to war with Iran?
1: Dale, there's no question in my mind that we will within the next 1 to 5 years. We will have a conflict with Iran. I think it's inevitable. Iran wants to keep on with its nuclear production. They're ramping it up. They'll have the capability. I researched this when I did Shadows of Steel back 10 years ago. That's when Iran was first recognized as having a nuclear program, and that was 10 years ago. That was there was no doubt in my mind that Iran wanted to take its place as the leader of the Middle East, as the leader of the Shiite movement in the world, and they wanted their rightful place as the leader of the Islamic world, and I think nuclear weapons is the way that they want to achieve that that goal. And the United States, even in past administrations, the United States wants to stop Iran from having that kind of dominance. And I think a confrontation is inevitable. They don't want to stop. They see their opportunity. They see the United States bogged down in Iraq. They see the United States on the ropes. They see weakness in Israel with the confrontation with Hezbollah in Lebanon, and they see this as their opportunity to take the rightful place as the leader of the Middle East.
2: And so inevitable somewhere between one and 5 years.
1: Yes, within 1 to 5 years, I believe active planning. There was a few news reports back a few months ago saying, well, the United States has an attack plan against Iran. Well, when I was in the Air Force back 20 years ago, we had bags ready with B-52 strike missions against countries like Iran. When the hostage crisis erupted in Iran, we had strike missions planned against Tehran.

0: There was no doubt about it. We have ongoing active reconnaissance and intelligence gathering going on, and I think a confrontation because Iran refuses to back down. I see some promise now with the back channel negotiations now going more overt rather than all back channel negotiations. We actually have State Department level officials meeting with mm-hmm. Iranian officials, and I see that as a positive step. But the total thrust of the Iranian government and the theocratic regime tells me that they have no desire to change, right, because they see an opportunity to take a leadership position in the Middle East.
1: And all right, Dale, let me ask you this. If we hit Iran, which I agree with you, I think it's inevitable, do you believe that it would be a series of surgical kind of strikes to take and knock their nuclear capability back years and years, or would we be after regime change?
0: We don't. I don't see the target. I've researched this for years now. I don't see that the target complexes actually going after to their nuclear research and development facilities. I don't see those as the normal targets. And I get a real kick out of all these commentators getting on network news and talking about how difficult it would be to bomb these research and development facilities. They say, well, it would be useless to attack Iran because they have 32 different facilities, most of them buried underground, and that to the United States would be impossible. It would be impossible for the United States to destroy all those facilities. Those would not be our targets. Our target priority, at least for the Air Force, would be to go after command and control, air defense, and facilities like that. We would go after the quote-unquote normal target complexes, which would be airfields, air defense facilities, the relatively short range strike facilities like the missile facilities that the Chinese based missile the anti-ship missile facilities that we're really worried about that would go against the tankers transiting to the Strait of Hormuz. That would be those would be the targets that the United States Air Force would go after. Once we get control of the airspace over Iran, they would hopefully realize that the United States would have free rein to fly over any part of Iran that we chose, and that we could take out the nuclear research and development facilities at our leisure. But we wouldn't go after those facilities at first. We would go after command and control and air defense facilities. We would take those out, and we would establish air superiority over Iran, and then we could dictate terms to them.
1: Which, of course, we did with Iraq very quickly. And while we're on the subject, we're pretty deeply now into the Iraq War, and I'd love to get your comments on it. What are we doing right, and what are we doing wrong?
0: Well, I have a lot of criticism against the current war in Iraq. I believe that we need to have forces on the ground in Iraq, and I think that's very important for the war against radical Islam. The whole notion about the war on terror, I think, is a misnomer, and I wish they would recategorize what they describe as the war that we're fighting. It's not a war on terrorism. It's a war against exactly what struck us on 9/11, and that was radical Islam. That's what we're going after. That's what we need to control. That's what we need to dominate. And the Middle East is the heart of that, and Iraq is in the heart of the Middle East. That's where the United States needs to be. And we don't need any interference. We don't need other nations telling us we can't operate from their airfields that we built. We don't want want any nations in that region of the world telling us we can't launch strikes against targets. So we need to have free reign in that area of the world. And that's what we're doing in Iraq. Now, I don't think that we need to be in Baghdad. I disagreed with the whole strategy of bringing 150,000 troops, most of which are in Baghdad, most of which are in the green zone, protecting the green zone. Mm-hmm. We don't need to be doing that. I disagree with that strategy. I did agree with bringing down Saddam Hussein. I think he was stirring up trouble, but he wasn't the worst problem. The worst problem were in the neighboring countries of Iraq, not inside Iraq itself. If anything, I wouldn't call Iraq an ally of the United States, but they were a counterweight to the real enemies against the United States.
1: Well, if you call it a war between the West and radical Islam, you get awfully close to saying it's a war between the West and Islam. And
0: Yes. And
1: maybe ultimately that's what it's going to be, Dale. Is that your view?
0: That's what it is. That's exactly what it is. It's the same thing that when we're fighting communism during the Cold War. It's the same thing when we're fighting Nazism during World War II. It's the very same thing. And for some reason, people are afraid to categorize it because we're talking about a religion. And,
1: yes.
0: And the idea that the United States would go to war against a religion is just offensive to a lot of Americans. But it's not a religion. It's a bastardization of a religion that goes beyond religious tenets.
1: How much of Islam, in your opinion, Dale, is radicalized? I mean, that's a very, very important question.
0: It's the basis of the radicalism. It's the basis. It exists, and it's there, and that's what initially motivates a lot of the fighters. But it's what they've morphed the religion into that we're really fighting. But whatever it is, we have to acknowledge that the evil exists, and we have to have the will, we have to have the national will and the national resolve to go against it. And that means putting troops on the ground, in harm's way, on patrol. My youngest brother is out there right now. I thought my brother Jim, being a lieutenant colonel, in the U.S. Army would be free from that. I just got a picture of him on the ground in Bakuba on patrol with a rifle in his hand, with all the battle rattle on. He's a lieutenant colonel doing a patrol through the streets of Bakuba during the current operation. It was amazing to me. I thought, secretly, personally, myself, I thought maybe my youngest brother was safe because he's a light colonel. Mm-hmm. He's an operations officer. He should be in the rear. He should be in headquarters. He's the second in command of the brigade. He'll be safe. This is his sixth time in the Middle East, his second time in Iraq in the past 4 years. I thought maybe he would be safe from all this stuff. And sure enough, just two nights ago, I get an email photograph of him on patrol in the streets of Bakuba during the current operation. But as sad, as fearful I am of him being out there, him and his brigade has lost seven men in the past 3 months. His base has lost 14 in the past 3 months since their current deployment.
1: Wow.
0: As fearful as I am of having him out there, I'm glad he's out there because we're fighting a war against radical Islam, and the place to fight it is in Iraq. Not because the enemy was in Iraq, but because that's a central location where 150,000 troops, 2,000 tanks and armored vehicles cannot just reach out and touch Saddam Hussein and the fighters inside Iraq, but they can reach out and they can touch all those radicals in Iran, in Syria, in Lebanon, in Jordan, mm-hmm. in Saudi Arabia, in Kuwait. I mean, name all those countries. That's why the United States needs to be in Iraq. We need to establish a presence in Iraq. We need to stay there. I mean, if it takes 10 years, if it takes 20 years, if it takes 60 years, exactly how long we've been in Germany when we were committed to fight Nazism and then communism, that's what we need to do in Iraq. And we've started it. It's a tough battle compared to what we've sacrificed in World War II and the Cold War. We've really sacrificed nothing. I mean, that's very hard to tell to people who have lost friends and family members there. But we need to do it. We need to have a presence there. We need to stay there, and we need to stay committed. And I wish the politicians in Washington would. I think they realize. I personally think they realize what the mission is. They just don't want to admit it in public. So they don't want to sacrifice their political future to say that.
1: Dale, even our president has been very, very careful to delineate between radical Islam and Islam. Now, I'm beginning to wonder how successful the radicals have been in posturing all of Islam against the West. In other words, how much of Islam is becoming radicalized?
0: Yes, I think it's a tightrope. It's a public relations and it's a political tightrope that I think that we need to stop walking it. We need to stop doing. We need to stop calling it a war on terror, and we need to call it exactly what it is. It's a war on radical Islam. It's not a war on Islam. It's not a war on peaceful, nonviolent people. It's a war on a specific group of people who are very well funded, very well organized. Some of their organizers and some of their fund sources are allies or they're beneficiaries of the United States. They provide oil to the United States. Mm-hmm. They have a lot of wealth. They're very important to the economic success and vitality of the United States, but they become enemies because they balance their own political agendas, their own political survivability with the radicals. And I think we need to break away from that. We need to get away from that agenda, and we need to 9/11 has completely changed the landscape, and we need to realize that. Everybody in the United States and in the West needs to realize where the new war is, and just like it was with Nazism and with communism, we have to realize that we have to generate ourselves into thinking that there's a new enemy out there. It's not communism, it's not Nazism, it's radical Islam, and we need to approach it, and we need to fight it. Just like we did with Nazism and with communism, we need to have organizations. We need to have military units in place, just like we created the Strategic Air Command, specifically to counter to the Soviet Union and the rise of the strategic capabilities of the Soviet Union. We created the Strategic Air Command. We need to create a unit. We need to create an infrastructure to go against radical Islam, and whether or not that's the Special Operations Command, whether or not that's a whole new unit that needs to be created. I bring that up in Strike Force. I create a new unit in Strike Force, mostly based in space, that specifically to go and support units like the military coup that takes place in Iran, We need to create units, and we need to create a whole generation of brain trust to go against to be able to fight that war.
1: In real life, Dale, how likely is a coup in Iran?
0: I think it's very likely. I think the people of Iran are very sophisticated. They were created to that way. I almost hate to say it, but by the Shah of Iran, he brought Iran into the 20th century. He used the wealth that Iran accumulated and that Iran to earn for itself with its ally, with alliance with the United States. He brought Iran into the 20th century, and I think a lot of Iranians
1: don't like being driven back.
0: Yes, I believe that most Iranians don't like the direction that the country has taken.
1: And that would make it ripe for a coup. All right, Dale, hold tight. We're at the top of the hour. My guest is Dale Brown, and I'm sure that he's written something that you've read. And I've read just about every single thing that he's written. Quite an author. From the high desert and the great American Southwest, I'm Art Bell. One of my favorite authors in all the world, Dale Brown, is my guest. I'm reading now, and I'm about, I guess, 7/8 of the way through The Edge of Battle. Now, The Edge of Battle is a very, very interesting book. In fact, it's so timely right now that, you know, it was written a while ago, and The Edge of Battle is about what's happening right now between the U.S. and Mexico. It's all about illegal immigration. It's all about border security. It's all about some high-tech opposition to border security. It's kind of a follow-up on the consortium business for those of you who are Dale Brown fans. At any rate, in a moment, I think we'll turn a corner and talk a bit about The Edge of Battle. In fact, just before we get to The Edge of Battle, which I'm totally fascinated with, Dale, I get little computer messages as we go. And Dave in Capistrano Beach, California says, assuming Dale's strategy is valid, meaning radical Islam, how do we pay for this 50-year war? We're nearly broke already.
0: We're not broke at all. We're the United States is the most powerful nation in the world. Mm-hmm. And so this is a war that we need to invest in. We need to continue on, and we need to be committed to it. And I don't think people realize that. I don't think people realize who the enemy is, who perpetrated 9/11, what the roots of 9/11 were, and what we need to do to respond to it. And I think. Although I don't agree with every aspect of the war in Iraq, I don't agree with our strategy and what we've done with it. I think it's a necessary move that the United States needs to do to combat the enemy that we're facing right now, which is not this ghostly image, this ghostly notion of terrorism. It is what it is. It's radical Islam is a threat against America, and I think we need to move against it. And I think Iraq is the center of the United States strategy against radical Islam. It's the best strategy we have right now, and I think we need to proceed with it.
1: I completely agree with you. Dale, as I just mentioned, I'm just almost finished with The Edge of Battle, and boy, did it strike me that, you know, you wrote this. When did you write Edge of Battle?
0: I started writing it 2.5 years ago, just when the very notion of actually sending troops to the U.S.-Mexico border started to be talked about. And so the whole idea of actually militarizing the border between the U.S. and Mexico, which is one of the sources of pride of the United States, is that we have two borders where we don't have any military troops on there. Every other every other nation in Europe and Asia, they have their border forces actually carry guns, and they don't cooperate. The United States has a very, very serious source of pride with having two borders with Canada and with Mexico, where we haven't had weapons. We don't have military forces on those borders protecting us from Canada and from Mexico. What if we did? What if we actually got so serious about not just illegal immigrants, but with terrorists crossing the border from Mexico to the United States, that we were forced to put the U.S. National Guard on the border to protect it? What would be the political ramifications? What would be the military challenges to that? And that's what Edge of Battle is about. And I wrote this 2.5 years ago, 1 year before President Bush actually decided to put a pitifully small force, 6,000 troops, of a National Guard on the border. That's ridiculous. It's a worse idea. I mean, he needs to put 60,000 troops on the border, mm-hmm. not 6,000.
1: And I was just amazed. In the book, you've got I don't want to give away the whole book, and I'm not going to. I don't do that. But you do have a radio talk show host whipping up anti-Mexican sentiment. And there's sure a hell of a lot of that going on right now. In fact, news headlines all over the place that talk radio is driving pretty much this this whole immigration battle. Yes,
0: to a certain extent, yes, but I think it's justified. I think they're pointing out. I think they go to it to a certain extreme, but I think they're pointing out the reality of the situation. That
1: oh yes,
0: so we need to look at. Strip all the politics. Strip all the other rhetoric out of the discussion. What do we need to do to deal with the problem? And if you look at the problem of illegal immigration as a sinking ship, what do you do to save the ship? You have to plug the leaks first. You have to establish security. It's a basic right of any nation to be able to secure its borders.
1: That's right. If we're going to have a war on radical Islam, and we can see millions of illegal immigrants making it across the border without much of a struggle, then obviously if they wanted to get across the border, they could get across the border through Mexico very easily, and perhaps Canada as well. So we're going to have to secure our borders. There's simply no question about it.
0: Absolutely. You have to establish security first. You can set up all these other programs. You can set up legalization. You can set up citizenship. That stuff has to come later. You have to establish security first. And that's not meant to be regressive. It's not meant to be mean-spirited. It's a national right. It's a national responsibility that we have to accept. We've been so lax about it before because it's never been a national security problem. It's been sort of a social problem. It's actually been an economic anti-problem with the United States. Mm-hmm. We're actually welcoming a lot of undocumented workers because that's a benefit for a lot of companies in the United States. But that's what happens if the economic benefit turns out to be a national security problem for the United States?
1: Nightmare.
0: How do you change direction? To now, who do you turn to? And obviously, it's going to be the U.S. military. They have the resources, they have the capability, mm-hmm. they have the manpower to actually to reverse direction. If a decision is made that the economic problem turns out to be a national security problem, you turn to the military. What will the military do if they're tasked with the problem, with the mission of actually securing the borders, I know from doing research for Edge of Battle that the U.S. military can do it. It's will they receive the political backing? Will they receive the national public opinion backing to be able to do the mission? I know if you give them the mission, they can do it, but they need the support of Congress. They need the support of the White House. They need the support of the American people to be able to do it right now, so they don't have it.
1: Well, it's getting close. You know, they're kicking around the new bill. It's not going to be enough. Dale, if you were charging the military with securing our borders, what would that mean? In other words, how would they do it?
0: If I was in charge, if I was the president of the United States, my first directive would be to bring back all of the National Guard troops that we have deployed overseas to Afghanistan, to Iraq, to Europe, to Asia. Bring back all of the National Guard forces and bring them back to the United States. Redeploy the National Guard to the southern borders and to the northern borders. We can't ignore the border with Canada either.
1: Right.
0: We need to deal with that problem, but I think the major focus right now should be the U.S.-Mexico border. We need to bring back those 250,000 National Guard forces that we have committed, not all deployed, but committed to overseas missions. We need to bring those forces back to the U.S. We need to put the emphasis on the National Guard back to what their initial charter was to protect the continental United States against insurrection, against attack, against national threats to the United States itself.
1: There would have to be some retraining, I suppose, yes, with a border patrol.
0: Absolutely. But we've done it on a very limited basis. We use National Guard forces to help the Coast Guard, the Customs Service. We use them to inspect containers coming in from overseas. We do use them, but on a very limited basis. We need to have a national commitment to use the National Guard specifically to secure the borders of the United States. With that kind of manpower, we have almost a million troops available. If we use the National Guard, the Air National Guard, and the Army National Guard, we have a very large force available to be able to do that. Even if they were deployed on a very part-time basis, we would still have several thousand troops available to secure the borders. We could do it. We could do the mission if we have the national will to do it.
1: I think we're getting close. If we found that terrorists were coming across the border, and it's inevitable that they will, they're going to just mix in with the illegals that are coming across, and we need a way to... I guess we just need a way to secure the borders, period. Some of it, or a lot of it, I imagine, would be technological, or would you be talking about literally a fence all the way across our southern border, for example?
0: Well, I don't see that is actually helping. An actual physical fence, and I really hate the term boots on the ground, but I think when you talk about securing the border, that's what you need. You need boots on the ground. You can have fences, you can have sensors, you can have unmanned aircraft, you can have all the technology, but when the technology actually picks up somebody physically running across the border, you still need somebody on the ground to go out and get them. You can't have an unmanned aerial vehicle capture somebody. You can't have them arrest somebody.
1: Right.
0: You actually need somebody in a Humvee or in a helicopter to go out and actually intercept them. And so that's why you need a physical presence. And the border security forces, the Customs Service, the Immigration and the Naturalization Service, they've actually done experiments where they've done surges where they've actually put thousands of people virtually shoulder to shoulder on the border, and they've proved that if you have the manpower available, you can stop illegal immigration mm-hmm. in that sector. Now, to those programs that have been implemented have been very short-term programs, but in the short term, they've proven time and time again to work, and we just need to institute that as a regular ongoing program. But that takes funding, that takes political will, that takes a president, or that takes a presidential candidate. So the presidential candidate that will stand up and say, I am against illegal immigration, I will commit to sending the National Guard, putting them on the border to stop illegal immigration, and along with that, have guest worker programs, have other citizenship programs in place. But first, I will commit to putting the National Guard on the border to stop illegal immigration, to stop the leaks first. After that, other programs can be put in place to deal with the people who have already crossed the border, who have integrated themselves into American life. You just can't kick those people out. You can't round them up, put them in a bus, and take them across the border again. That's not the American way to do it. But the first thing you need to do before you deal with those 10 million, 12 million, 15 million people is you need to stop the influx. Stop the leaks first, and then deal with the people who are already here.
1: Okay. Let's talk a little bit. A lot of what you're talking about tonight, whether it's Iraq, Iran, Middle East, or our own borders, all of this is going to depend on the United States military. I was also Air Force, by the way.
0: Yes, you
1: What Absolutely. Do you think the U.S. military is going to look like in the next 5 or 10 years?
0: That's what I'm really focusing on in my next series of novels. I'm very fascinated with what the military is going to look like in the next few years, and I think it's going to be very much smaller than what it is right now. It's going to be very much high tech. It's going to be younger. It's going to be smarter. It's going to be faster, and it's going to be unlike anything we've seen in the past 50 years. It's not going to what we have right now. We have a U.S. military, and even we have a U.S. Air Force that is a wrecking ball. It's a massive, very expensive, relatively slow moving force. It's a wrecking ball. It takes space, it takes time, it takes momentum to be able to do its job. Once you give it the space, the time, the money, that momentum to do its job, there's nothing in the world right now that can stop it. Even Russia, even the largest military in the world, can't stop the U.S. military if the U.S. military is given all of the things it needs to be able to do its job. And we saw that in the first Persian Gulf War. Mm-hmm. Saddam Hussein made the mistake of letting the United States have the luxury of time to be able to deploy forces, to get them in place, to do what they wanted to do. He did nothing to stop it, to disrupt it. In fact, he actually encouraged it. He actually taunted the United States to try to stop him. If the United States military has the time and the space to be able to get into position the way it wants to set up, there's absolutely nothing in the world that can stop it.
1: Right, but that's almost a conventional war. And as you point out, yeah, we had the time to set up a massive sort of conventional war. But, you know, the threats we're going to face in the future are not going to allow us that kind of luxury of setup time, are they?
0: Absolutely. So they will not. And that's what the U.S. military needs to adapt. Everybody criticized Donald Rumsfeld for the whole concept of transformation. Donald Rumsfeld was 20 years ahead of his time. He was the one who realized that the military, the post 1991 military, can't operate in today's world. It's too slow. It's too cumbersome. It's too expensive. It's too lumbering. It can't do the job. And we saw after 9/11, we saw just an inkling of what a transformed military
1: could be,
0: can do in Afghanistan in 2001 and the early parts of 2002. We actually had just 500 special operations forces operating inside Afghanistan that were responsible for the beginning of the end of the Taliban.
1: That's right. They were fast and they kicked butt.
0: They did whatever was necessary. They rode horses into battle. They had there were Air Force units that launched from the United States of America. They launched from Missouri.
1: Dale, I hate to do this, but we're at a break point. I have to break right here. Dale Brown is my guest. We'll be right back. Here I am. So if I was hearing it correctly, and I think I was, Dale Brown is suggesting that the National Guard do exactly what the name implies. And you set up the National Guard to guard the nation, the borders, for example, kind of like the Coast Guard watches our coasts. So you tell somebody when they enlist in the National Guard that you're going to be guarding the nation from inside the nation, most probably, and that the U.S. military is a foreign expeditionary type force that would only be used internally and under the very worst of circumstances that we can barely even imagine. But if you're in the National Guard and you join the National Guard, you'll be protecting the nation, perhaps at our border. We'll be back in a moment. Dale, I wonder if you think it's possible to fight a politically correct war.
0: What a great question. I think we do that every day. I think every war that we decide to engage in is a conflict between whether or not it is politically correct or not. And I think at first, when the fighting starts, when the war begins, when the Twin Towers come down, everybody's a conservative, and everybody's a nationalist, and everybody is a hawk. But I think after that, people start to relax their guard. I think start to back down, and I think they start to move back to the center, or even back to the left. And I think people's wills weaken, and I think we need to guard against that. That's a real danger for people in the United States. People in the United States want things to be normal. People want things to be okay. You know, we have it great in the United States. We have a wonderful life. We have a wonderful nation. We have wonderful land, and people want everything to be fine. And people forget that we deal with radicals. We deal with people who don't believe in the same things we believe in, and that's where the conflict comes in. That's where the fight comes in. And if you don't want to do the fighting yourself, if you don't want to pick up arms against the enemies of the United States, you rely on the military to do it for you. And we have to support the people willing to pick up arms and fly overseas and patrol the streets of a foreign nation. The people that we send into Baghdad, into Bakuba, into Fallujah, they are never going to be considered liberators. They're never going to be considered allies. No matter what they do, no matter how many good things they do, no matter how many schools they build, how many hospitals they build, the U.S. military in Iraq, in Afghanistan, in Japan, no matter where,
1: That's
0: will
1: right.
0: always be considered occupiers. They will always be considered the enemy. It would be the same if Iraqi forces were in the United States, if German forces were in the United States, if Japanese forces were in the United States. They will be considered outsiders. They will be considered occupiers. They will be considered the enemy just because they're from someplace else. They're foreigners. They don't belong here. We will always be the enemy in Iraq, but we need to be there because there's an enemy out there that we need to fight, and we need to come to the realization that no matter what the difficulties are, no matter how many civilians get killed, no matter how many Americans get killed, there's a fight, there's an enemy that needs to be engaged, and we need to have the will and the discipline to be able to do it.
1: And toward that end, we have to be able to attract and retain quality recruits in the military. And with the news every day and what's going on in Iraq and the daily count of bodies and all the rest of it, that makes recruiting a little difficult, doesn't it?
0: Sure it does. But you know, there's always going to be people committed to the idea of defending America. There's always going to be people who are going to sign up no matter what happens. Even, I mean, 3,000, 3,500, 4,000, 5,000 deaths, there are still going to be recruits, people who are going to sign up. There are going to be other people that no matter what you offer them, if you offer them educational benefits, mm-hmm. if you offer them money, if you offer them great training, if you offer them you know fun assignments, there's still people who are going to look at that and say, I'm not going to risk my life.
1: Mm-hmm. Are we going to be able to maintain a volunteer service, in your opinion?
0: In my opinion, we need to. We absolutely need to. We can't institute a draft. A draft is the worst thing. If the United States itself was threatened, if North America was actually threatened from outside, then I think that's when we need to institute a draft. But just to fight, you need troops. If you're going to send troops into harm's way in Iraq and Afghanistan and in South Korea, North Korea, China, wherever the venue is going to be, Somalia, wherever the new fight is going to be, if you're going to send troops into battle in faraway places like that, you need to have troops who are committed to doing what they're ordered to do. Troops who are committed to the training and the discipline it takes to be able to do the job. Draftees can't do that. If you're going to draft somebody, draft them into the National Guard, put them on the border, put them on the U.S.-Mexico border, put them on the U.S.-Canada border, put them to give them a job inspecting containers. You know, everybody complains about we have a million containers per year. Mm-hmm. Coming into the United States, we don't have the capability of inspecting a million containers. Yes, we do. If you wanted to draft somebody, draft everybody who graduates from high school before they go into college. Make them serve at least 1 year in the National Guard. Give them the training. Give them 6 weeks or 8 weeks of training. Then 1 year committed to serving the United States in whatever. Don't send them overseas.
1: Okay, yeah. Toward that end, I was going to say, would you say make the National Guard exactly that, and don't send? In other words, guarantee that somebody in the National Guard is not going overseas. They're not going to be in Iraq before you know it. They're going to be on our border or inspecting containers or whatever.
0: Absolutely, Art. That's what we need to do. We need to change the focus. The focus changed after the fall of communism, after the drawdown of the U.S. active duty forces. We instituted the total force concept, that the reserves in the National Guard were going to be equal to the active duty forces. And that was a good idea back then. We were drawing down the active duty forces. We didn't need such a big active duty force after the fall of communism, after the end of the Cold War. And that was a good idea because we were reducing the size of the standing military, sort of creating a part-time military. In case there was an emergency, we had forces that had some training that wouldn't take as long to bring online. But we don't need to bring National Guard forces. We don't need to send those forces overseas. They don't have the training. They don't have the equipment, and they don't have the same commitment as an active duty force. Mm-hmm. We need to bring those troops home. We need to put those guys on the border. We need to have them involved in operations like border security, like disaster relief, like civil defense, things like that. We need to make them committed to jobs that they were originally designed to do, which was to protect the continental United States.
1: All right. Kind of a political question, but an obvious one, Dale, and that is, a lot of what you're calling for is, you know, basically kind of conservative. And our country's been, we've had a number of conservative administrations. Now it looks very much like we're probably going to have a Democrat administration coming along quite soon. The president's approval numbers are quite low. It's not going well in Iraq as far as the public is concerned. I think we're probably going to have a Democrat in office. Can a Democrat, and will a Democrat, do what needs to be done in terms of border security and the continuation of the prosecution of the war against radical Islam? Or what do you think is ahead, in other words?
0: Well, I don't necessarily think that the Democrats are against the idea of a strong national security, about border security, about national defense. I don't discount that. I don't disagree with you that there's a possibility that we could have a Democrat as mm-hmm. as president 2 years from now. Mm-hmm. But they just have to realize exactly who the enemy is, and the enemy is not George Bush, and it's not the neocons, and it's not conservatives, and it's not conservative talk radio. It's radical Islam. Everybody needs to recognize who the enemy is, and we need to prepare for the fight that is to come. And I think that's what we need to recognize. Whether you're a Democrat or you're a Republican, independent, whoever, you need to exactly identify the enemy, and you have to decide exactly how you want to prepare. We saw during the 1990s, we saw how the Clinton administration reacted against attacks against the United States. Mm-hmm. After the wars in 1991, after the first Persian Gulf War, after the occupation, after the United States' response to the occupation of Afghanistan by Russia, when we were supporting the Taliban, where we were arming the Taliban, and then after the Soviet Union was ejected from Afghanistan, how we abandoned the Taliban, and that's how they reacted against us. We need to recognize exactly what the roots of radical Islam is, and we need to, and whoever is in, who's ever in power, they need to have to step up. Now, I think a Democrat can do that. I think a Democrat who realizes who the enemy is and who has the will to do it can do the job.
1: I actually agree with you. A lot of times, the exact opposite of what you would expect is what can be done. In other words, a Democrat can come in and do something that you would expect a conservative to do and get away with it.
0: Sure, absolutely. I mean, not just get away with it, but they realize exactly what the threat is and what the response is that's necessary, and they do it. And it's not, and it has nothing to do with your political bent. It's actually identifying realistically and honestly what the threat is, and then formulating a response to it. And that's not that's not liberal. That's not conservative. That's not Democratic. That's not Republican. That's a reality. And I think Hillary Clinton, Barack Obama, any of those guys are have the capability of making that their realization. But I think in the primary process, I think in the political process in the United States, they can't go in that direction. If you're going to win the Democratic primary elections, you can't go to the center. You can't go to the right. You have to appeal to the left, and that's the way you get nominated. Once you get nominated, I think your whole political needle changes. You go to the center because now you've got to appeal to a wider audience now. So that's just the reality of the situation.
1: Dale, since 9/11, nothing major has happened. No bombs, nuclear bombs have gone off. Not even a dirty bomb has gone off. No massive chemical or biological attacks, thank God, so far. Since 9/11, everybody has been kind of waiting for the other shoe to drop. Well, it hasn't dropped. In your opinion, have we been lucky or have we been good? In other words, behind the scenes, a lot's happened that we don't necessarily know about.
0: I think a whole lot has gone on behind the lines, behind the scenes that people don't realize.
1: I think so.
0: And I think if there's any move to stop that, I think that would be disastrous for the United States. Mm-hmm. I think there's been a lot of things going on. There's been a lot of activity, a lot of law enforcement action, a lot of intelligence gathering. We've only seen the tip of the iceberg. I think with the so-called illegal wiretapping, that's the tip of the iceberg. I think with a lot of the activities that get a lot of criticism, we've only seen a fraction of what's actually going on, and I think that's what's keeping America safe.
1: I couldn't agree more, and the problem is that all of it is held secret, and so they don't get credit for it, so it doesn't show up in the approval polls or anything else because it just gets done.
0: Well, you can't a lot of the stuff you can't publicize. You can't tell people that you're conducting wiretaps, that you have secret prisons, that you're interrogating people. Mm-hmm. You can't tell people that because that reverses all of the mystique and all the infrastructure that you're trying to set up.
1: That's
0: you don't want to tell people everything that you're doing because that defeats the purpose of what you're doing. You can't publicize it if you don't. But the double-edged sword of this is that if you don't tell people, people think that you're
1: doing
0: that
1: nothing.
0: You're being secretive about it. That now you're creating a different anti-American society.
1: That's right.
0: That people react against. People don't like that. It's one of the negatives of the system of the American way of life that we have right now. But when I say, when I talk in the blogs on airbattleforce.com, on the different websites that I contribute to, when I say that our lives have changed after 9/11, 6 years after 9/11, people don't relate to that anymore. That's almost ancient history. Our lives really have changed. Our society has changed after 9/11, and I think we don't So we don't see what has changed in the background. I think that's a good thing. And so we need to continue on. We need to have leadership in the White House. We need to have leadership in Congress that will keep those programs in place to make sure that another 9/11 doesn't happen anymore.
1: Well, I guess we have made sure of that, and nothing has happened. The only problem, again, Dale, is that, unfortunately, they don't get credit for what they can't claim because of...
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1: Some of the books I've enjoyed: Flight of the Old Dog, first one, I loved it. Air Battle Force, Strike Force, Dreamland. Yeah, that's right. He wrote about writes a whole lot about Dreamland, actually. Armageddon, The Art of War, Edge of Battle, Storming Heaven. I could go on about 19 of them, actually. So if you have any questions for Dale Brown, anything he's said tonight or about writing, and we're going to talk for a few moments in a moment about writing, and then we're going to open the phone lines. Any questions at all, those are the portal numbers, so come on in. The water's warm. We'll be right back. Dale, I've been doing radio for well in excess of 20 years. I know you've been writing for more than 20 years. Are you still having fun?
2: It is. I'm the luckiest guy in the world to be able to do what I do. There's two things that I've always wanted to do in my life is fly and write, and I've been lucky enough to do both for a living. Now it's absolutely the greatest thing in the world, and one of the best things I love doing is encouraging would-be writers to get published, and I love doing it. I love when people who think they can't do it, who believe that is just too daunting, they walk into a bookstore and they see thousands of books out there, mm-hmm. and they think that they can't do it because everybody has taken the market, people have just exhausted all the avenues for getting published. What I really love doing is to convince people who are good writers, who are committed to the craft, to actually sit down and actually finish that manuscript, finish that story that they've got in their heads.
1: Well, it is tough. I mean, you know, if you're Dale Brown, no problem getting published there. They're screaming for you. But a first-time author, it is daunting, Dale.
2: Well, we're all first-time authors. I was a first-time author. Yeah, that was a long time ago. But everybody is a first-time author. You have to have the personal commitment to be able to. I mean, it is tough in the fact that you know, to write 500 or 600 pages.
1: Yes.
2: That's a major commitment of your time, of your mental energy, of your physical energy to actually do it. There's no doubt about that. But if you're committed to the craft, if you have a story, if you're committed to the story that's rattling around in your head, you owe it to yourself, and you owe it to the rest of the world to get that book out there and to get it in writing and to get it into the hands of somebody who can get it published for you.
1: Dale, I used to do five-hour radio programs, and then I would sit down for 2 to 3 hours every day after a five-hour show and write. What is your routine like? What kind of discipline do you have? Or do you just let it sort of, you know, really crank out one day and then just ignore another day when you don't feel it, or what?
2: You have to let it flow, and I don't mean to be so metaphysical about it, but you have to be aware when you have a story in your head, you have to be ready to let the story out, to get it on paper, to get it on the computer, whatever you use. You have to be in a position when the story gels in your head, you have to get it down, and that for me, that means sitting down at the computer, sitting down at the desk with the computer on, with the word processor fired up, and whether or not you actually do any pages or not, that's almost immaterial. You have to, I always call it butt glue. You have to be sitting here. You have to be at the desk. You have to be ready to go.

0: not you write, so whether or not you do one page or you do 10 pages or you do 15 pages, that's really immaterial. When the story gels in your head, when it's ready to go, mm-hmm. when you've resolved the conflicts in your head, you have to be ready to go. And there's a commitment, there's a personal commitment, there's a time commitment that you have to be ready to invest in. And that's how you become a writer. I'm not an English major. I don't think I've ever taken any sort of creating writing class. I never belonged to any writers' groups. I did after I became published. I mentor people all the time, but I don't belong to any writers' groups. You have a story in your head that needs to come out. You have to have the discipline and the commitment to yourself and to your readers, to your audience, to actually get that story out.
1: And I'm sure you've noticed many days when it just pours out of you and it's so easy, and then other days where it's real serious work to try to get anything meaningful out.
0: Absolutely. And that's when you have to realize, just like anything else in your life, if you're into gardening or if you're into flying or if you're into boating, you know, or golf, you know, I played 9 holes tonight before I came on the show. I mean, other than writing, I think golf is one of the most frustrating activities you can have. You have to be committed to it. You have to enjoy the idea of just going out and you know, up here in Lake Tahoe, we have the most beautiful golf courses in the world. You have to be able to see and appreciate the beauty around you. That's how you let the enjoyment in life come through. If you focus on how lousy your game is, you focus on the last bad shot, you focus on the negative stuff, you're never going to make it. You could be in the best situation. You could have all the money in the world. You could have all the greatest ideas in the world. But if you focus on the negative stuff, if you allow the negative stuff to control your life and to regulate what your life and your attitude is,
1: that's right,
0: you're going to fail.
1: You could be in Los Angeles, San Fran, or New York, but you're in Tahoe. What is it about Tahoe you like?
0: It's a small town. It doesn't seem like a small town during the holidays or during ski season, but for most of the year, it's very quiet. We're up in the mountains. We're at 6,300 feet. We're in the middle of nowhere, you know, relatively speaking. We're 4 miles from, or 4 hours driving time from San Francisco, 2 hours to Sacramento. We're really in the middle of nowhere, but it's a small town atmosphere. It's a great place to raise kids. I have a 10-year-old son. It's a great place to be. It's a quiet place most of the time of the year. Do we have a busy season? We have but you know, physically it's beautiful. We have mountains, we have the lake, we have the deserts. It's absolutely gorgeous out here. It allows you the opportunity to not deal with external distractions like
1: right.
0: traffic and population and noise and things like that. If you need those things in your life to energize your attitude and to feel like you're plugged into the world, then probably Lake Tahoe is not the place for you. but my world, what I get plugged into, is between my ears. It's in my head, and I could really live anywhere in the world. Lake Tahoe right now just is the perfect place for me.
1: Got it.
0: Because it's quiet and allows me to focus on my work and into fostering imagination, which is what I need, which is what my craft desires.
1: All right, away we go. A lot of people want to talk to you. I've got a screen full of people here. Bruce, in California, you're on the air with Dale Brown. Hi.
2: Yes, sir. Hello.
0: Hey, Bruce. How you doing?
2: Yes, I'm Bruce from Turlock, Salinas, California. First, Art, congratulations to you and yours.
1: Thank you.
2: second. He's going to have a little bit of trouble golfing in 30 foot of snow.
0: Okay. We had snow just 3 weeks ago. We had 2 inches of snow up here. Crazy.
2: Border security. How come in 72 they were suggesting a inland waterway between San Diego to Corpus Christi? This is a extension that exists from Corpus Christi to Jacksonville, Florida. How come nobody's considering this?
0: I haven't heard of that plan itself. That's a monstrous project, you know. Mm-hmm. But monstrous projects have been done before. I lived back in Western New York. We used to take vacations all the time down the Erie Canal, which was a monstrous project back when it was first conceived back then. So it's doable, but as far as border security is concerned, you think about the workers that would be necessary to do a project like that, or even a project a tenth of that size. But I mean, you're not going to find that number of workers in the United States. It's an issue that we need to deal with, but I think we can deal with it.
1: Well, as you pointed out, Dale, no matter what you've got, if it's a fence or if it's a waterway or whatever, you still need boots on the ground.
0: Absolutely, absolutely. You can have the greatest sensors in an edge of battle. I describe the sensors that we have right now and the sensors that we will have available in the next 2 to 5 years or so that are just mind-boggling. But you can have the greatest sensors in the world. To when those sensors actually pick up somebody, you need to have somebody that will apprehend the people that the sensors have detected. And that means boots on the ground. The only effective border security method that has been proven over the years is actual physical presence on the border.
1: All right. Bob in California, west of the Rockies, you're on with Dale Brown. Hi.
3: Mr. Bell, it's a pleasure to speak to you again, sir.
1: Thank you.
3: Yeah, this is Bob from Fresno.
0: Hey, Bob. Hi. How's it going?
3: Just fine, Mr. Brown. Mr. Bell, I have a quick statement to make to Mr. Brown with a small question, if I may.
1: Mm-hmm.
3: But first, if I may, I'd like to say about you, Mr. Bell, I've listened to you since the very beginning on radio, talked to you through the years. And I want to say this because millions of people would probably like to say the same thing. With your ability to articulate, your ability to be what you are, every guest says the same thing, how you hit the nail on the head. Your abilities are so incredible.
1: Thank you.
3: But I'm saying this because whatever you write in the future, millions of us will read, expressing yourself that long after you retire, how much we're going to enjoy in future generations of all that you write about. So please consider writing even more.
1: Perhaps so, but the real writer is right here, Dale.
3: All right.
1: So go ahead.
3: Yes, Mr. Brown, before I ask you the question and a quick statement first, I want to say run for office. I'll vote for you.
0: Thanks very much. I'm not going to run for office. You know,
3: I agree with you.
0: I would love to advise. I would love to give my opinions, but I do that in the pages of my book.
3: Well, my quick statement is that about the border security. I just wanted to see if you want to address this at all, because you mentioned briefly about it earlier, and that is our friends to the south that want a better life for their families, for their children.
0: Sure.
3: They're not just fruit pickers. They're engineers. They're scientists. There are many people just like us up here. And there has to be a way to distinguish between these good people and the treatment we show them, the respect we show them versus terrorism. Why can't there be discussions and plans for a terrorist unit that's specially trained to work with border officials and looking for terrorism and being able to tell the difference between proper treatment and respect for those wanting a better life versus the terrorists? And that was the statement, if you want to address. But my question for you about your book, for people that don't have time to always read books. Can you give us one good reason why patriots, loyal Americans like myself, need to read the book? And thank you very much for this evening.
1: Well, I'm not sure which book. He's written 19, I think, but Dale?
0: Yeah, thanks very much, Bob. Yeah, I think so. That's exactly what Edge of Battle deals with. It's not exactly what the present of the border security and illegal immigration problem is. It's the future of what the problem is. What would we be willing to do if the situation worsened, if the political dynamics were confused, if people didn't know what to do, and the military stepped forward and suggested solutions to the problem, what situations would be created if you actually had a president, if you had a Congress that committed to actually putting military forces on the border to stop terrorists, and then to stop illegal immigrants? What all the political ramifications would be, all the economic ramifications, what the social economic ramifications would be? You can't deal with one aspect of the problem just with the military aspect of it. You have to. There was one thing that I ran to very quickly with Edge of Battle is that you talk to the military folks about what you can do for border security, and the military has a plan, and they have forces, and they have units, and they have systems ready to go to address the problem. But then you run into other problems. You run into other difficulties that also have to be addressed. You can't deal with the military problem and not deal with the social problems, economic problems, historical problems. That was one of the main things that I ran into, that the Southwest United States is historically considered parts of Mexico. That was northwestern Mexico. Then there are a lot of people in Mexico that still consider Arizona, New Mexico, California as part of Mexico.
1: Well, Dale, I hope we don't have to wait until one of our cities blows up until we implement such a plan.
0: Absolutely. Absolutely. You have to that's the problem. That's the immediate concern that the military and the government is faced with. But especially after 9/11, all the rules have changed. All the dynamics, all the things that the writers were afraid to address, that we would never write about years ago, 10 years ago, 15 years ago, we would never consider writing a scene where 3,000 innocent people would be killed in one scene. If you're talking about a military force, a military engagement, 3,000 losses is not that great. But if you're talking about 3,000 innocent civilians, that's completely different. A lot of authors wouldn't, including me, wouldn't touch that with a 10-foot pole. After 9/11, we have to consider all that,
1: exactly.
0: All that stuff, and we have to address it every day.
1: All right, Dale, hold tight. Bottom of the hour already. Time is really flying. Dale Brown is my guest. He is such a prolific and such a very good author. When he writes a new book, I grab it right up. We'll be right back. By the way, for those who have asked, the Kingdom of Nye, that's N-Y-E, is actually Nye County. Nye County, that's where I am, an area just over the hill, and I mean literally just over the hill from Area 51 that some call Dreamland. My guest is Dale Brown, and he'll be right back. Dale, other than Strike Force, which I'm not going to allow you to name, what is your favorite book?
0: My favorite book? Boy, that's a good question. I have to tell you that my third book was Day of the Cheetah. And when I wrote Day of the Cheetah, that was the third book of a three-book contract, the first three-book contract that included Flight of the Old Dog and Silver Tower. Well, I was so convinced for some reason, and this is the mentality of a first-time author. I was so convinced that nobody would ever buy the third book, even though Flight of the Old Dog did okay as a hardback, did much better as a paperback. Silver Tower did so-so as a hardback also. But I wasn't convinced that I would ever make it as an author. So when I was doing the third book, I thought, you know, this is the last novel I'm ever going to write. So I might as well just pull out all the stops, and I was going to write the novel that would shock everybody. And that's what I did. I wrote a book. It was set about 8 years after Flight of the Old Dog. Everybody had aged a little bit, but I wanted to write a novel where I would put up every possible obstacle to success for Patrick McClanahan. I was going to write the ultimate conflict story where everything bad that was possible was going to happen to the hero, and see him dig himself out of it. And I crashed the Old Dog, killed off most of the crew members, destroyed Dreamland, having FBI investigations and all this, Pentagon, the wrath of the Pentagon, was coming down on all the heroes in the story. And it was the most outrageous book, because I knew, or at least I thought, that all my heroes, the old saying was if you're going to elevate your heroes, you have to destroy them. You have to be willing to destroy your heroes. You have to be able to kill all your darlings.
1: You've done a lot of that.
0: And that's what I did with Day of the Cheetah. And I think pouring your emotions into that story really elevated it. And I think that's my ultimate favorite book, because I thought that was going to be the last one, and I wanted to put all of my energy and all my emotions into that book.
1: And yet you picked yourself up and went on. All right.
0: Well, halfway through that book, I got another three-book contract, and I knew after that I was going to make it as a writer. It still turned out to be a very successful book. Made it to number four on the bestseller list. Was on the bestseller list for 8 weeks. But that's the thing. That's the commitment that authors have to be willing to do. You have to have an emotional attachment to the story that you're writing, and you have to be willing to put that emotion, and you have to put a piece of yourself into your writing. And those are the guys who are going to make it successful. Those are the guys who are going to make it as authors, not just writing a story, not just picking scenes and picking characters and picking, you know, plots and technology, but actually putting a piece of yourself into your writing. Those are the guys who are going to make it. And that's what editors and publishers and agents in New York City are looking for. They've seen all the stories. The old saying is that there's only seven original ideas, and everything else is a spin-off of the original seven ideas. But what editors and publishers and agents are looking for is the personal attachment. When you write a story, when you come up with an idea, you have to put a piece of yourself into that writing.
1: And it's the emotional investment, and you know it when you read it. Michael in Virginia, you're on the air with Dale Brown.
4: Hi, yes, calling you from Norfolk tonight, Dale, and I appreciate your speaking up for the American military the way you have tonight on this program.
0: Thank you.
4: And connecting that with your last comment about putting yourself into the picture and connecting emotionally, you talked about us being in a war against radical Islam.
0: Yes.
4: And the problem that I see with your presentation from the standpoint of the average listener is that it sounded too much like something coming from military brass, coming from somebody in the Pentagon, and not enough of the emotional side of it, even though you did bring your own younger brother in. That part of it I agree with. But how we actually go to war against radical Islam cannot be dealt with until we can define the difference between radical Islam and the rest of the Islam. Now, the analogy you used was communism and Nazism. We don't talk about radical Nazism versus moderate Nazism or radical communism versus moderate communism. Now, we have a lot of guests coming on Coast to Coast who tell us that just by demographics alone, Islam is going to be a problem for us. They tell us that France is going to eventually be dominated by Islam just on the basis of the birth situation there. The regular French aren't producing enough children, and the Islamic people are growing like wildfire. So if we're going to go to war with an ideology that has a worldview and a population expansion plan that beats everything that's going out here in Christianity and everything else, how are we going to go about that war? We can't just do it by putting troops on the border.
0: Well, you make some excellent points, and I think you have to separate some of those issues that you're talking about. You're talking about population versus radical Islam, and those are two different scenarios. I think So you can make comparisons to other communism versus systems like socialism. The next step beyond socialism, I believe, was communism, and it's the same with benign Islam versus radical Islam. Mm-hmm. It's a cult of personalities. People who take the idea of Islam and take it to a next level, which is more personal, political, social, economic. It has nothing to do with the basic religion. It has to do with their own station in life, with their own personal situation. And I think that's where the bastardization comes from. And I think in a military sense, I think that's a completely different direction for the U.S. military, but I think that's a mission that I think the U.S. military can accept, and I think that they have to be allowed to do that mission, and they have to go after those who have taken to the religion of Islam and then corrupted it and made it into an enemy force that is completely different than what we faced in the past. We're not facing anyone who has a flag, who has a uniform, who has a nation. It's a pan-national system that we have to be willing to cross borders, cross social, economic, religious borders to be able to fight. And that's a problem for Americans. We don't want to be known as a people who will go after people. Not just people who would attack us, who would oppose us like 9/11, but who would just oppose an idea or who would oppose oppose religion. It's a completely different direction that I think the U.S. military has to undertake.
1: And it's going to be a very, very, very difficult one, as PC as we are. Yikes. Will in California, you're on the air with Dale Brown. Hi.
5: Hello, Mr. Brown. You said that Iraq is the center of our strategy against radical Islam, but you admit that really radical Islam was not operating there until we invaded. And I'd like you to take a look at how truly radical an idea it is for us to go to that nation, which was not a threat to us and had not attacked us, and turn that nation into a war zone, and 4 years later still be there with no end in sight. And our very radical act of waging this war has killed or injured over 1 million people. Now, that is radical. That is radical.
0: Well, I disagree with the million people, first of all. But
5: killed or injured.
0: First of all, we were in conflict with Iraq. They were
5: conflict?
0: I mean, Saddam Hussein was a sworn enemy of the United States.
5: Many nations have bad guys as their leaders, including ours.
0: Yes. But after 9/11, after we recognized after 9/11 that the enemy was radical Islam, and we realized that the enemy wasn't necessarily in Iraq, but the enemy that we were facing was a pan national enemy.
5: Well, let's just focus
0: it was
5: on
0: being
5: 9/11
0: supported.
5: For a minute.
0: Well, wait a minute now. It was an enemy being supported by nations that were,
5: but not Iraq.
0: Right, not Iraq, but Saudi Arabia, countries that.
5: Why didn't we invade Saudi Arabia then?
0: Well, I mean, for obvious reasons, because Saudi Arabia is a major supplier of oil for the United States, and we couldn't go after them. I mean, and that's realistic. I mean, everybody has to recognize and realize that we couldn't take down the government of Saudi Arabia because we get 40% of our Middle East oil from Saudi Arabia. That's the reality of the situation. I mean, we couldn't take down Bahrain. We couldn't take down the United Arab Emirates, even though that they were supporting elements of Al Qaeda. We were enemies with Saddam Hussein. Iraq was an enemy of the United States. They did support terrorism. They may not have been supporters of Al Qaeda, but they were supporters of terrorism. And so we had a no-fly zone. We had jets flying every day over two-thirds of Iraq. I mean, so there was a thorn in the side of the United States for over 10 years after the 1991 war.
1: And being absolutely honest, we needed a military strategic location like Iraq.
0: And we needed bases where we didn't have to rely on political problems to be able to operate. Even Saudi Arabia was a problem. As an offshoot of Al Qaeda, of its effect against the Saudi regime, we realized that we couldn't rely on Saudi Arabia to support the United States. Even after 9/11, we couldn't rely on allies like Saudi Arabia to support the United States going after Al Qaeda, because Al Qaeda was such a threat against the monarchy in Saudi Arabia. We have to have bases in the Middle East where we didn't have to worry about political problems like with Saudi Arabia. We have to have a presence in the Middle East that we wouldn't have to worry about other external problems like that. Iraq was the perfect solution. There's only one reason why we have 2,000 tanks and armored vehicles in Iraq. I mean, not just to take Baghdad, not just to bring down Saddam Hussein, but to threaten all the other regimes in the region.
1: Somebody right in your hometown, Lake Tahoe. Mark, you're on the air with Dale Brown.
6: Good evening, Art. Long, long, long time listener. Thank you for improving the nighttime.
1: You bet.
6: Really enjoyed Mr. Brown tonight. I'm glad to hear somebody actually state what the facts are. I'm going to ask for a slightly sharper point on the pencil vis-a-vis our immediate enemy being radical Sunnis and their desire to return the caliphate system, and whether, if that were to occur, we could depend on that force going up against the Shias. A quick second question, just the concern of silkworm missiles from Iran as we try to pass ships through the Straits of Hormuz.
0: Well, second question first. That's a major consideration, and I'll bet, from doing research for Shadows of Steel, my eighth novel, that the United States has specific targets, specific packages in mind to take out Abu Musa Island, other areas in Iran that have the silkworm missiles, and I'll bet Israel has probably three times the plans in place to take out. That's a major threat for everybody. They're Chinese supplied missiles. They're very effective. They're not supersonic, but they're very high powered missiles that could easily take out oil tankers. And in the Straits of Hormuz, that relatively narrow waterway, that's a major consideration for everyone. Mm-hmm. If we're gonna attack Iran, the major problem is not taking out the nuclear facilities, not taking out their research and development facilities, not taking out the centrifuges, but dealing with those silkworm missile bases, dealing with the air defense bases, things like that. As far as the conflict between the Sunnis and the Shiites, mm-hmm. it's a long-term problem that I don't think most Americans can deal with. As a military problem, you really can't confuse the issue so much. Is Iran Shiite, Sunni, can we rely on the Sunnis in the world in Saudi Arabia, in Jordan, in the United Arab Emirates, to support the United States against the Shiites? So we can't be concerned with things like that. We have to focus in on military targets, military objectives, and that's what I try to do in Strike Force. That's what I'll do in future books.
1: All right, Dale, listen, we're out of time. Show's over. It just flew by.
0: It's been a real pleasure talking with you again.
1: It really has been a pleasure talking with you. Dale, we're going to do it again one day.
0: I'd love to.
1: There are so much we could do. Take care, my friend, and have a great night.
0: Thank you very much. It was a real pleasure being with you.
1: It was a pleasure being with you, too. Dale Brown, ladies and gentlemen, one of my favorite authors. No question about it. If you haven't read Dale Brown, get busy. He's got good stuff. From the High Desert, I'm Art Bell. See you tomorrow night.
7: 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And now, let's open Art's vault for a classic bumper hit.

0: 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And now, back to Art Bell.
1: He won the Engstrom Science Award. He actually worked for, was a colleague of Walter Cronkite's. He consulted for NASA, where his picture still hangs reverently in the halls of Houston, Ames Research Center, and lots of other locations around NASA. People actually have been said to salute the photograph in NASA as they walk by. Richard C. Hoagland.
2: Good morning, Art.
1: Hey, Richard.
2: Welcome back.
1: Well, thank you. I had a good time in Paris.
2: You know who else went to Paris to take a rest from their heavy labors?
1: Who?
2: Ben Franklin and Thomas Jefferson.
1: Really?
2: Yes.
1: Well, it is such a complete change of worlds from, you know, the desert where I live to Paris, which is old and filled with statues and, you know, the feeling of old, that it's kind of fun. It's just getting away, you know?
2: And when Graham's new book comes out, Graham Hancock,
1: yes,
2: together with Robert Bival, we're going to find out some very remarkably intriguing things about Paris.
1: Really?
2: Yep. There's some major surprises in Paris that are connected to all the stuff that we talk about.
1: No kidding.
2: In fact, up to and including Mars. But we're going to have to wait till they come out with the book because I don't want to, you know, steal their thunder.
1: All right. We've got an awful lot to cover tonight. And the first thing I want to ask you about, I have been bitching for 2 weeks now. I've been getting story after story after story, Richard, that the Japanese, well, they've already launched a probe to Mars, and they're talking about a manned mission to Mars. And when I heard about the probe to Mars, I said to myself, what the hell are they doing? We've sent probes. The Russians have sent probes. Now, why would they spend very scarce, undervalued yen with the Asian crisis going on to send a probe to Mars to duplicate, no doubt, what we have done or the Russians have done? Why are they starting a space program?
2: You mean an interplanetary space program?
1: Yeah.
2: Well, I mean, these are all exquisitely interesting questions, and the most profound question no one has asked because they're not into the arcana of spaceflight the way some of us are. The real mystery, Art, is not why they're going, but why they're going early. It's kind of like that joke about the drunk, you know, who loses his keys, and he's searching around under the street lamp, and the cop comes by, and he says, what are you doing? And the guy says, I'm looking for my keys. He says, where'd you lose them? Well, over there, and he points out in the dark. And the cop says, well, why are you looking under the light? He says, well, the light's better over here. The Japanese have launched Art 5 months early.
1: Really?
2: You can't get to Mars until December. The spacecraft is not on its way to Mars right now, tonight, at this instant. It is somewhere circling the Earth.
1: In other words, they've got it circling the Earth, waiting for the window to fire it off.
2: Exactly.
1: Why?
2: Which has never been done in the entire history of any space program of any nation on this planet.
1: Exactly. Why would you want to risk, for example, the possibility of a collision in Earth orbit with some piece of junk or something?
2: Well, think what's going to happen in November. There's been an alert in Aviation Week and in a lot of the major satellite manufacturers. We're going to go through a meteor shower.
1: Oh, I know.
2: And everyone is forecasting pretty hairy stuff for the communication satellites. You may go off the air because
1: I know.
2: One little grain of sand impacting at 26 miles per second, which is the parabolic velocity of meteors at the Earth's orbit,
1: would ruin the day of one of my satellites.
2: Would definitely give you a bad hair day. So why would the Japanese launch and then wait in Earth orbit? They're in this parking orbit going around and around
1: and around
2: every 90 minutes or so for 5 months because they can't launch out of Earth orbit on the right geometry to get to Mars until December. Never has been done. And in all the discussions that I've heard, you know, and we've never talked about it because it was so mind-boggling that I kept looking for an explanation, I have been unable, as of tonight, to come up with any rational explanation. The best thing that I can propose is something that Ron Nix, one of our geologists proposed to me, you know, a couple days ago. He says, well, Dick, it's obviously the physics. They know something hyperdimensional that you don't. I mean, it's almost as good as any other because it makes no sense. Now, there is one possibility which is so astonishing that I kind of hesitate even to broach it.
1: Oh, broach it.
2: But suppose you kind of had a probability estimate that your launch site might not be there when you need to launch. Japan is very earthquake prone, right?
1: Yes.
2: The safest place, if you have to go to Mars, for reasons that we can get into later in the morning, would be to park it in space, waiting for when you can send it on its way. If you may not think your launch site will be there when you need to launch. That's the only thing I can come up with that makes any rational sense. And even that is so amazing because it indicates that somebody thinks maybe Japan is in for a very rough ride.
1: So you're suggesting they may know that their launch site may not even be there or might be in rubble?
2: Well, might be, shall we say, in jeopardy. Remember Hurricane Andrew when it was heading for Cape Canaveral?
1: Yes.
2: And how they battened down the hatches and put the Mars Observer on backup power and all that?
1: Yes.
2: Well, Cape Canaveral was not earthquake prone. But imagine that you had Cape Canaveral on an island where earthquakes are becoming increasingly severe and are changing depth, you know, underground in the mantle, coming up toward the crust.
1: Right.
2: You might, if you knew something about the trend curve of this thing we all call Earth changes,
1: yeah,
2: and we're predicting out the model, that there might be a reasonable probability that a severe quake could so damage your launch site that you could not launch on time. In which case, then the estimate and the calculation would make perfect sense to put it in Earth's orbit, where it is safe, if that's what is being projected. Or safer, I should say. In other words, something is really extraordinary, not just about the Japanese interest in Mars, but the fact that they have to go, and they've launched 5 months early.
1: All right, but even all of that said, Richard, why go to Mars to duplicate, spend a very scarce yen on stuff that we've already done? What are the possibilities there?
2: Small to zero. I mean, this data, as you know, is shared freely and has been shared freely even during the height of the Cold War. We were sharing our space data with the Russians, and they were sharing their Venus data with us. And
1: don't they trust our photographs?
2: Well, that does raise an interesting set of ideas, doesn't it?
1: Yes, yes.
2: Now, one of our listeners faxed me a couple of days ago, and I don't remember their names, but someone heard a news story apparently from Japan. Either the day of the launch or a day after the launch, you know, it was kind of a translation over the Japanese video of the launch.
1: Yeah.
2: And the announcer was talking about the reasons for going to Mars was to study the atmosphere and the underground structure. And these people very intriguingly thought that might imply artificial structures. I, in fact, think it's probably a poor translation of in other words, subterranean mascons and gravity variations and all that, because you can get a lot of data from just mapping the orbit in terms of underground concentrations of various kinds. And our own spacecraft are, in fact, looking at those kinds of gravity anomalies to refine the map of the lower mantle structure or the upper mantle structure of Mars. So I don't think that that translation really implied what they thought it might imply. But again, the whole idea of the Japanese trying to go and duplicate what we've already done, I mean, why not go to Mercury or you know, go to Titan or someplace that we haven't gone? Why go to Mars?
1: Well, if I were Richard Hoagland, I'd say because they want the photographs and information that they don't think we've made public and haven't given to them either.
2: Well, let me give you another data point on that side of the ledger.
1: Otherwise, why do it? It's very expensive. Look, we're at a break point. If you're going to give me another data point for the ledger, hold it until after the break, all right?
2: Can do.
1: All right, stay right there. Why are the Japanese doing? Just don't make any sense. Anyway, this is Coast to Coast AM.

0: Well, all right, back now to Richard C. Hoagland outside of Albuquerque up in the mountains where he is a recluse. Richard?
1: I am in a gorgeous mountain desert tonight. There is a quarter moon rising over the Sandias to my east, with Jupiter hanging about 5 degrees to the upper right, about the 2 o'clock position. The clouds are scudding across. The stars are bristling, and it is breathtaking.
0: Well, I only say that because of where I live, where I choose to live, they call me a recluse, and so it's just really annoying.
1: Well, in the days of the internet, it's no longer possible to be a recluse or having phone lines or fax lines.
0: Actually, you could look at it the exact opposite way. Now, with the internet and all the rest of technology, it is possible to be a recluse. In other words, you don't physically have to go anywhere. It all comes to you.
1: All comes to you.
0: That's right.
1: Including people. In fact, this is a really elegant segue into what I was going to do before the break. Yesterday, I had an old friend of mine who was an optical and acoustic engineer drop by, who's been part of our project for several years. He just appeared suddenly out of nowhere on his way back from the East Coast, driving back to Los Angeles. More people have stopped by this mountain since I've been here.
0: That's right. I'm sure they have.
1: It's amazing the number of people who come to visit.
0: Listen, I want to pass along a quick message that comes to you from everybody in the grassy knoll. That's a chat room on AOL.
1: Mm-hmm.
0: It says, on behalf of everybody in the grassy knoll, Richard Hoagland is under a sentence of death, life, or whatever we can give him for every answer that goes any longer than 2 minutes.
1: The grassy knoll chat room. Okay.
0: Yeah.
1: Anyway, John stopped by, and we were discussing Mars.
0: Right.
1: This is why it's a segue. And he pointed out something very intriguing and very disturbing, which gets back to why the Japanese may not trust us. Remember during one of the early shows when we were talking about the April 5th photos, and we were matching the fingerprints on the raw data?
0: That's right.
1: Those long, narrow lines going all the way down the 26-mile strip.
0: Sure.
1: That are kind of like the, you know, scratches on film of an old Betty Grable movie or something.
0: Sure.
1: Well, John pointed out, because he deals with this technology on a commercial basis, that's one of the companies that he runs, and he deals with state-of-the-art around the world with telecines and whatever, and he knows the people who make these line scan CCD arrays, which is the heart of Dr. Malin's camera. And he pointed out to me something that, frankly, had not really occurred to me, which was we shouldn't be seeing any lines at all, because the defects in the original manufacture of these camera systems have now been so radically reduced that the difference between one pixel and the adjoining pixel,
0: yes,
1: is like 0.001% or something. In other words, you wouldn't even see it. Certainly you wouldn't see it in the raw data. And so he got very disturbed by seeing it in the raw data and even in the finished data on some of Malin's images from other parts of Mars on Malin's own website. And he went through a scenario with me that frankly made my hair stand on end, because it's one more level of what are they really doing to us? How are they really jerking us around? Because it is his contention that this is a second level set of evidence. That the images we've seen of Cydonia are not raw data, that they have been cooked. And what he said could be done, and he explained to me how this could be done, and I said, well, you've got to write a paper on this, and we'll put it on the web. He said that what they could do would be to basically take that camera and image a kind of a blank, and then because of the way the scan works, it would register those CCD imperfections much more than the background. And then, like in Photoshop, you could layer that scan over the actual picture, which would have the effect of blurring and suppressing the real exquisite detail we'd like to see down on Mars.
0: Right.
1: And leave the impression of the CCD fingerprints, because that would be part of the process that you couldn't get rid of. And when he went through this to me, I looked at him and I asked him, John, there's got to be two people, more than two people in the whole country, 260 million people, that know this. To which he had a very short and very elegant answer. He says, yes, there are. And they're all working for NASA. The point is, you have a very limited technical club, Art, of people who are in the know on something so arcane. I keep using the term priesthood. And it's more than a metaphor. because when you have people all feeding at the same federal trough for very scarce dollars, the bright guys that are looking at this and saying, uh-oh, they're not going to say anything in public. They're not going to come forward and corroborate what we're talking about right now, because if they do, their contracts go out the window tomorrow.
0: Has NASA yet made any definitive statements with regard to the Cydonia strips?
1: No.
0: No.
1: But what we're getting from our sources is that inside there is the most interesting war going on, intellectual war.
0: Inside NASA?
1: Inside NASA, uh-huh. Among the honest crowd. Remember, I have always clearly divided NASA into two segments. The tiny handful of suppressors, the folks that simply don't want us to know. And then the majority of the agencies, of the 20,000 people who go to work, who believe in the God, American pie, and the flag, and basically believe what I used to do, which is NASA's easiest thing to slice bread, that it was an incredible asset to the human condition. And they still believe that. And those folks always thought, because they had been manipulated by the suppressors over the years, over 20 years, as documented by McDaniel in his former incarnation, to believe that Cydonia was nonsense, that we're crazy, that Cydonia is just a pile of rocks, et cetera, et cetera. It's those people looking at even this altered data from Cydonia on the three passes in April, who, according to our sources now, are really at loggerheads because they can see things on these images that are not geological, not natural, not explicable by any processes they understand. And they are absolutely terrified because it means that, A, they're going to have to confront the artificial hypothesis square in the face, pun intended, and, B, there's a huge political problem because if they were to do this in public before November 8th, then Bill Clinton might wind up losing the chance of regaining Democratic control of the House and Senate. The Republicans, all right, to go to the other side of the fence, they don't want this to come out before November 8th because they might stand the chance of losing control of the House and Senate. So everybody is kind of in frozen mode.
0: Yeah.
1: And there's going to be nothing happen until after the election.
0: Well, here again, Richard, this honestly is the only reason I can imagine the Japanese are expending incredible amounts of money to send a mission to Mars. And it's because they don't believe what's come from us or what's come from the Russians. What other possible reason could there be?
1: I think, you know, I mean, if you want me to say the obvious, I think you're absolutely right. And I think that it is so important that given the possibility that an earthquake in Japan in the Ring of Fire might damage the launch site, they have gone to the extraordinary length of putting this spacecraft in Earth-parking orbit where it has a reasonable probability of lasting, because things in space do tend to last a long time, until they can send it to Mars.
0: Yeah, but this indicates a certain desperation to get there.
1: No. It indicates a certain urgency. In other words, we have always said, those of us that have been on this trail now for 15 years. In fact, I said it on the back of the Monuments of Mars.
2: 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And now, Art Bell.

0: Welcome to Nigh Underground, bringing you Art Bell classics all the way from the high desert. 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And now, Art Bell.
1: Took a new look at all this data, including some of the early work that we did, through a methodology called Bayesian statistics. And, you know, he used to be kind of a fence sitter. He'd say, well, it's 50-50. Now he's saying it's like 90-10. Tom Van Flandern, who is no slouch when it comes to thinking, he's giving odds now. When he came to the University of New Mexico to do our seminar here a couple of weeks ago, he was giving odds, you better hold on to your seat on this one, of 10 to the 31 to 1 in favor of intelligence.
2: Brother.
1: That's in 10 followed by 31 zeros.
2: In favor of
1: intelligence. In other words, it's a lead pipe cinch. There is no way to escape from the fact that Cydonia is artificial, period, end of discussion. Let's move on to what the hell does it mean. So the fact that the Japanese are sending a mission, and are talking manned mission, mm-hmm. and are sending a mission 5 months early to put it in parking orbit so they absolutely, positively can get this thing launched in space in case their launch site goes away, is some indication, maybe, finally, that somebody beside us crazies thinks this is important for the human condition. Or at least
2: well,
1: the Japanese condition.
2: Well, you know, look, with regard to our origins, there are fewer important questions. Maybe whether there's life after death, and we may find that out when we know more about our origins, so it could all be answered at once. It's an important question, and I can understand the Japanese feel that way about it. So anyway, it was a mystery, and I had to ask you about it. Here's another little item for you. As you know, there were movies recently, Deep Impact, then Armageddon, and now a UPI story in front of me, dated July 14th, today. A new NASA program to detect, track, and characterize potentially dangerous asteroids and comets that could approach Earth is being set up at NASA's Jet Propulsion Laboratory in Pasadena. NASA's Near-Earth Object Program office will try to locate at least 90% of the estimated 2,000 asteroids and comets that approach the Earth and are larger than about two-thirds of a mile in diameter by the end of the decade. So now, all of a sudden, they're in a big rush, Richard, to identify at least 90% of these, which was no big deal. And what are we to imagine? That Deep Impact and similar end-of-the-world movies have driven NASA to suddenly cut loose the money to do this, or what?
1: Well, I have a more complicated scenario. I began watching this whole asteroid mania, or meteor mania, or comet mania, at least a year ago, with a series of specials that appeared on every major network simultaneously, all within a week. TBS, CNN, NBC, the Sci-Fi Channel, you know, I'm not being exhaustive, but all of them ran, and I have taped copies in the archives, of all of these specials that hit within a week, following on print media. The London Economist, a couple of years ago, started with a cover story in The Economist, of all things, with a large picture of an asteroid and a spaceship floating next to it that was actually a painting by Chesley Bonstell, that I, many, many years ago, helped design. I mean, there's a long story. We won't go into that tonight. But it's like suddenly there was this gestalt. And after being ignored, after Gene Shoemaker and his work for years and years and years had been ignored,
2: yes,
1: suddenly, simultaneously, on all available outlets, there was this dawning awareness, culminating with a very dramatic dramatization of a news station broadcasting a live interrupt from the Pentagon of a couple of asteroids hitting somewhere over Scotland and England.
2: Yes.
1: Airbursts. And then the call letters of the station, by the way, were WENN, WEN. And this went through, and ultimately you had a gal named Shannon something or other standing in front of New York City.
2: Yes.
1: Describing the impacts coming

0: across the Atlantic, and the solemn voice of the head of Space Guard, which was supposed to be one of these asteroid warning centers, intoning on air that it wasn't random asteroids, as the Pentagon was saying, it was pieces of the tail of Hale Bopp, and that we were passing through the tail, which in fact does occur now every January 3rd, and that it was those pieces that were raining down and were going to cause untold havoc and destruction. And just as they cut to the reporter standing in front of New York City, there's a huge airburst, and she and New York disappear in a fireball of flame, and the whole thing goes dead. So I'm looking at all this, and then, of course, we have the announcement of Spielberg's movie Deep Impact, and then we have Bruce Willis doing Armageddon.
1: Yeah.
0: And it doesn't take a rocket scientist, Art, to say, does somebody maybe
1: know something? I really do agree with that. I mean, I have come to be a believer in synchronicity. And
0: well, I'm a believer in leaks. And a believer in leaks for those who are in the know.
1: You think somebody in Hollywood had a sit-down meeting with somebody way high up in government, probably even higher than the government we've elected, and they said, look, you're going to have to start doing some movies about the possibility of something from space, because...
0: Well, we had the scare from Brian Marsden, my good friend at the Smithsonian.
1: Well, I mean, there's another data point, as you would like to point out, usually.
0: Yes.
1: Yeah, in other words, they said, well, here's something that may hit in whatever it was, 2048 or whatever.
0: Yep.
1: And for a day or so...
0: it was revised.
1: Yeah, but for a day or so, we thought maybe that's it.
0: That's right. Now, remember, a few weeks ago, we had a remarkable announcement, which was that if, in fact, an asteroid or comet or something is identified on a collision course prior to impact,
1: right,
0: they're not going to tell us.
1: No, as a matter of fact, after that 2048 announcement, NASA sent out a memo to all organizations that get any NASA money that anybody who announces something coming at Earth early, they want 72 hours of delay. Anybody who announces it any earlier than that loses their budget.
0: And, of course, given the uncertainties and the sketchy sky patrols and the lack of money up until this announcement out of JPL, most of the warning you'd probably get would be in the order of 72 hours. Now, if people were alerted, given that most of the stuff that would get hit by is small enough that you could safely get out of the area, you'd want to give some people some warning to leave. At least you would think that someone would want to give somebody warning so they could leave. In other words,
1: well, it's a mixed message. Let's say it was going to hit Los Angeles. I'm tired of picking on New York. Let's say it was going to hit L.A.
0: Okay.
1: Even with the great highways and so forth they have in L.A., they would probably compute, depending on how big the object was, that there would be more people killed in the panic trying to get out than might be killed by the object.
0: Well, given that a small object, you know, a few tens of feet across, would be the equivalent of a 30 to 50 megaton airburst, and that would effectively eliminate several million people. Even in an all-out mass panic, you're not going to kill several million people, so the numbers there don't wash. But this is all the downside. The good side is, and this is what I want to talk about tonight, I have just published on the web this very extensive 50-page hyperdimensional paper.
1: I know.
0: And I want to go through how what's in that paper and what we already know exists makes this problem, this asteroid impact or comet impact problem, moot. This is a false problem. We are being diverted by somebody from looking at real problems with a false problem. And when we have more time after the top of the hour, I want to go through what we can do.
1: All right. Well, I will say this much, and that is, hold on, Richard, that those who have read Richard's paper have declared it to be a sound, scientific, easy-to-understand, well-written paper. It's on the web now, and if you would be so kind as to, for all the other reasons, go up to my website, which is www.artbell.com. Then scroll down to Richard Hoagland's name, jump across to the Enterprise website, and read some of it. Let's see what you think. I am told by those who have read it that it is good, well-written, sound, and scientific. So, with that, Richard C. Hoagland back when we are. We just had an announcement today that the last 6 months of weather has been the hottest in the history, in the recorded history of the world. Paul, who is in Dallas, writes, "Hi, Art. We're burning up here in Dallas, even with the window air conditioner on. As a matter of fact, in Texas now, there are over 20 dead with the high temperatures. Out west here, the temperatures are also absolutely outrageous." Richard, do you have anything to say about this weird weather that we've been having?
0: I mean, that's one of the reasons I wrote this paper. As we said on the last show we did, when we talked about the hyperdimensional physics model, for many years, since actually the late 80s, 88, 89, when Torin and I figured out the geometry of Cydonia and then compared notes with Stan Tenen, and Stan pointed us in the direction of some of these hyperdimensional models which have existed in the mathematical literature for over 100 years.
1: Right.
0: I have wanted to put together the meat on the bones to really, you know, put teeth into the idea that all of these weirdnesses, all of these strangenesses, all of the things that people are talking about, that you talk about, that listeners call in about, the various guests talk about, all have a coherent theme and could be explained by an appropriate model. Now, I never imagined that it would be the hyperdimensional model that would ultimately wind up making very specific predictions and probably is going to be the explanation that ties all this stuff together, but that looks like where we are going. So while you were in Paris, back even before, I sat down and finally did what I've been threatening to do for 10 years, and I put together a very comprehensive 50-page with all the links and references, including to our earlier work, the Message of Cydonia paper, which is also on our website. And we put that out there now to basically let everyone, both technically literate and technically non-literate alike, have at this model and look and basically critique it to see if it makes sense. And what it does, Art, is it pulls together a lot of these disparate threads, and it makes very important predictions, among others, regarding the weather or climate. We should actually talk about climate because that's the long-term trend of weather.
1: Right.
0: And geophysics, or Earth changes. And what we tried to do is to back up the hot-button issues that everybody talks about, you know, weather and earthquakes and stuff, with a lot of other data that is more subtle and more technical, but is equally critical, equally important. And I've had a range now of feedback from physicists and astronomers, I mean, even Tom Van Plantern, who is, as I said earlier in the show, an exquisite thinker, a pioneer in his own right, who does not see eye to eye with me on everything. And I pride myself that he and I respect each other enough that we can disagree. We can agree to disagree.
1: Right.
0: He called me up and he said, first of all, he says, I need page 12. I'm missing page 12. So I promised to send him page 12. The second thing was, he says, I'm not convinced, but I'm very impressed. And he says, damn it, it's really getting to me. This is interesting.
1: Yeah, I've got to say that that's the response I've been getting, too. I've had a lot of emails and faxes, Richard, from people who say it's a very cogent presentation there. And you know, while they previously have not understood altogether what you were saying, they do now. So it's quite well written, I guess.
0: Thank you. And again, what I'm looking for are both technical feedback from physicists and astronomers, NASA physicists and others, who will know the minutia of what we're referring to, and who will be able to read some of the links, like Whitaker's papers, that for the first time in almost 100 years, except for Tom Bearden's publishing of them, have seen the light of day. These are papers that literally, almost 100 years ago, united gravity and electromagnetism in a way that everybody thought Einstein did, but he was not the first. Maxwell and then later Whitaker were actually the first to really do this. And many other technical aspects of this. I want technical feedback because...
1: Okay, well, listen, but for the layman, when we begin to see all this volcanism, and there's a lot of it going on around the world right now...
0: There is.
1: The latest being the earthquake a couple hours ago at Mammoth, and we see this incredible, profound weather change. I saw pictures of crops earlier tonight on CNN in Texas that were burned literally to a crisp. I mean, they simply don't exist. They're gone. Why? What's going on?
0: Well, the Gore model, you know, Al Gore,
1: yes.
0: Vice President of the United States,
1: yes.
0: is taking his cue from the experts that are talking to him at NASA, at NOAA, various agencies like that. And they're basically saying, okay, Al, this is global warming due to fossil fuels, all right? The bigger view is that that may be a small component of it, but it can't be affecting the weather on Mars. It can't be affecting the weather on Titan. It can't be affecting the weather out on Neptune. There is a solar system set of changes, which if you follow the literature...
1: Okay, are you saying that there are similar changes
0: yes.
1: taking place
0: yes.
1: on Mars, on Titan?
0: Yes. And they're cyclic. As I point out over and over again in this paper, the hyperdimensional paper on the website, the key difference between the hyperdimensional model and all the other models is the hyperdimensional model predicts variability. Very strong variability, both short-term and long-term. So you will have a trend where it will get very, very hot for a while. And then it will change and it will get very, very cold.
1: Uh-huh.
0: The El Nino, for instance, if you've been watching the NASA site, in 1 week, they went off the Galapagos from El Nino conditions, very warm, very desert-like conditions around the Galapagos.
1: Right.
0: And in 1 week, they went to cold water where they've had algae blooms that are the greatest they've seen in 100 years. 1 week. Now, geophysical changes normally take place over, you know, years or decades.
1: Very slowly.
0: Or very, very slowly.
1: Yeah.
0: A characteristic signature of the hyperdimensional model is very short-term changes because this stuff is not normal thermodynamics. It is it's changes in the way heat is actually exchanged between atoms and weather systems and volcanoes and the mantle of the Earth and the surface and processes that are explainable by long-term processes don't apply to these processes. So the prediction is you're going to see a lot of very rapid changes in all kinds of things that are unprecedented because the long-term model, our model, says we're entering into a period in the whole life cycle of the solar system where things are going to get a lot more interesting, a lot more chaotic, a lot more changeable, and the short-term effects will be weather, hot, cold, changes in jet streams, changes in weather patterns, changes in everything.
1: Do you have any sense of timelines? I mean, we are mortal beings.
0: Yep.
1: And I'm used to the thought that these changes are, you know, occur over millions of years, not a couple of years.
0: Okay, let me give you some specific data that's not in the paper, because if I put everything we know in the paper, it would have been a book.
1: Sure.
0: In fact, it will be a book. This is going to be a good chunk of the next book, the sequel to The Monuments of Mars I'm trying to write.
1: Okay.
0: It'll be his third time. With a lot more references, a lot more data. For the last 10 years or so, there have been two major drilling projects going on, both in the northern climates, the northern polar regions, in the Greenland ice cap, and down at the South Pole. We have been doing drilling, and the Russians have been doing drilling. And they've gone down deep enough, you know, a mile or two, to where they've got about 200,000 years of data.
1: They pull up core samples?
0: They pull up cores of ice, and the theory here is that it snows, and then it compacts. And it snows, and it compacts. And so snow eventually turns to ice.
1: Right.
0: It eventually turns to very hard ice. And down near the bottom, if you pick the right place to drill, that ice has not been disturbed. It hasn't moved, certainly hasn't melted, in hundreds of thousands or maybe a million years. That's some of the current models, all right?
1: Okay.
0: In the ice, there are little bubbles of air trapped. And in those little bubbles of air, they can sample when they bring up the cores and slice them and put them in these cold sheds and tag them and catalog them and all that. They can thin section, meaning they take a little saw and they saw these long cores into fine slices. And then they can basically measure how deep that slice came from, which, based on certain assumptions about snowfall and compaction and all that, it translates to the number of years since that snow saw the light of day. And so then they sample the little air bubbles in that ice at that depth, and that tells them what the atmosphere was doing and the temperature and the climate, et cetera, at that incredibly distant point far back in time, going back like 200,000 years. And what they found in trying to figure out ice ages, for instance, is that in as short as a year or 5 years, you can go from warm, almost tropical climate to glacial overnight, just like you turn off a light switch. And then it reverts suddenly, just as suddenly. And this, when they found this a couple of years ago, the data was so unbelievable that, of course, nobody believed them. Now they have, from both poles, enough data to show that not only does this occur, that we can go from very warm to very cold, just like you turn off a light switch,
1: mm-hmm.
0: and back again. But unlike all the glacial models that have been proposed for driving glacial cycles, the Milankovitch cycle is the most predominant one, that is tagged to the Earth's orbit and the way it changes ellipticity and the axis of the Earth wiggles back and forth and all that.
1: Right.
0: Which predicts that you'd have glaciation in one hemisphere. What they're seeing in this core data from both poles is it's occurring simultaneously in both hemispheres, which none of their models can allow for. The hyperdimensional model easily accounts for that, both in terms of both poles simultaneously and the short time span. Because what the hyperdimensional model is basically saying is that the environment of this planet, of the entire solar system, is basically determined by the changing positions of the planets we know, predominantly Jupiter and Saturn, and now by probably a couple of guys far out there that we don't know yet, that have not been found yet, which move very slowly. And because the farther you are from the sun, the slower a planet moves. You know, Mercury goes around in 88 days. Pluto takes 250 years. The planets I'm talking about may go around in periods as long as 2,000 years or even 26,000 years for the last one that I'm thinking might be out there. The phase relationships, the time it takes for them to change angle with each other,
1: yes,
0: to hit certain of these so-called tetrahedral hyperdimensional angles, like 120 degrees, 60 degrees, 90 degrees, is very, very long time scales. So those would drive the huge cycles. And the inner guys, and I include Saturn and Jupiter as the inner guys, drive much shorter cycles. So you can think of it as you know, if you kind of imagine a big bank of heaters, all right, and somebody's standing by a set of rheostats,
1: right,
0: and they're turning the rheostats. And one guy is turning them on a time scale of several days. Up and down, up and down. And another guy at the other end of the hall, you know, this huge power plant, let's say, is turning his dial every few minutes, back and forth, back and forth, back and forth. So the big cycles are driven by the outer guys, and then those are modulated by the much more rapid rotation around the sun of the inner guys. So you have cycles on cycles on cycles, and those cycles basically are changing the properties of space-time itself. In this model.
1: Is there any way through this model for you to tell me in the near term what we have to look forward to?
0: More change. In other words, the long-term trend is you're going to have more available energy, if we're correct. And on that more energy, which has to go somewhere, the phasings of the inner guys, Jupiter, Saturn primarily, will result in shorter-term changes, and the inner guys, Mercury and Venus and Mars, determine even shorter cycles. So you'll have very rapid switches because there's a lot more energy running around in the system, and this energy doesn't just drive weather or the geology, you know, earthquakes and volcanoes. It drives everything.
1: Yeah, well, the importance of this to us is we actually exist and live in an environment that operates, at least for the human being, on a kind of a thin line. I mean, you can't take very many degrees of change either up or down, and expect us to grow crops where we have been growing them, to have large human populations in the coastal areas where they have been, et cetera, et cetera, et cetera.
0: Precisely.
1: So a very small change can produce a very, very big effect. Are we about to have a very big effect? Or, are, or more accurately, are we having it?
0: We're having it, Art. And unless we get our facts straight and our model straight and our physics straight, there's not a damn thing we're going to be able to do about it. Remember, the first step in affecting your environment is understanding your environment. If you think it's because you're dumping fossil fuels in the atmosphere, mm-hmm. and you produce a whole bunch of laws to stop that, and it ain't that at all.
1: And it doesn't work.
0: It doesn't work.
1: Yeah, I have no idea why it's happening. I just observe it is happening.
0: It is happening, and it's happening on a very short time frame. And that's the key
1: signature.
0: Yeah, I can
1: see that. I can see that. A very short time frame. In other words, if you can project, and I can in my own mind, that we get as much change in the next 2 years, say, as we have had in the last 2 years, we're going to be in a pretty precarious position.
0: In the normal course of events, over the history, which recorded history, which we've known, all right, the sun has been very constant. In fact, back in the early parts of this century, when the Smithsonian was actually measuring...
1: Hey, Richard, can you hold for a second?
0: Absolutely.
1: I'm right up against the time deadline. Stand by. We'll be right back.
2: Often imitated, never duplicated. This is News Talk 89 WLS.
1: When I start talking about this sort of thing, the weather changes, the volcanism, the earthquakes, and so forth, I start getting these angry political faxes, people who hate Al Gore or hate the president, which is fine, I don't care if they hate him, but they get angry at me for spreading the lies of those who are saying this is occurring. Now, maybe Vice President Gore is wrong about global warming. Who the hell knows? But the weather obviously is changing. And so I don't see why people are getting angry about that. It's just a fact. It's right in front of us. It's occurring right now.
0: Well, when you see records broken, I mean, the British Meteorological Office has nothing, no hold with, you know, Gore or Clinton or whatever.
1: Yeah, I know it.
0: And you know, there are other people on the other side of the aisle politically. I want to talk about Francis Barwood in a little while.
1: Yeah, I do too.
0: Who is very important in bringing to light a lot of things that are now kind of kept in the closet that will provide us solutions. And she's obviously not in the Gore camp. But the point is that this is an apolitical problem. This is neither Republican or Democrat or liberal or independent or libertarian. This is a terrestrial problem. And given that we've been looking at data that's beyond the Earth, of outer planets and long-term time trends, you know, to ascribe this to very short-term historical usage of certain fossil fuels or whatever is to miss the point, that we don't know everything there is to know about astronomy and physics and geology and chemistry and all that, and that's why we fund sciences. And what Gore is depending upon is the best input he's getting, which is not the secret black budget input. It is the mainstream, common, NASA, what the hell is going on input. And unless there are more models on the table to choose from, you can see the effect, you won't know the cause. And what I'm trying to do tonight is to point at another possibilities for the cause, because unless we figure out the cause, we're not going to come up with the correct solutions.
1: Is there a solution?
0: Yes, there
1: now
0: is.
1: Now, let us take your hyperdimensional paper at face value and say we understand it, we believe it is so. How can you take what you know and apply it to an actual solution?
0: Well, it depends on the problem. Remember your friend Michio Kaku?
1: Yes.
0: And his wonderful discussion of Type 0, Type 1, Type 2 civilization.
1: Yes, sir.
0: Which, by the way, he borrowed from the Russians. It was a Russian named Kardashev who actually first came up with this concept back in the 50s. And his companion author, Shlovsky, I.S. Shlovsky, who wrote a book with Carl Sagan called Intelligent Life of the Universe, where the concept of civilizations being graded according to type, basically according to how much energy they control. That's the mechanism of grading.
1: Okay.
0: And I don't know, offhand, let me see if I remember what it was. Type 0 was you control basically, you know, enough energy to run lights on a continent. A Type 1 controls energy on a planetary scale. A Type 2 controls energy on a stellar scale. And a Type 3 controls energy on a galactic scale.
1: Okay.
0: We need to go from 0 to Type 1. I mean, that's the long and the short of it.
1: All right. How do we do that?
0: Ah. this physics provides us with mechanisms to alter the behavior of parts of the environment we don't like. In other words, what's the real cause of earthquakes? Is it plates sliding past each other, you know, the zipper effect that we've all been told for years and years and years?
1: That's what we've been told.
0: That's what we've been told. So why, the other day, I think you had Standeo on, okay, and he was talking about earthquakes at the South Pole?
1: Yep.
0: There aren't any plates at the South Pole, boys and girls, but there is a hyperdimensional hotspot, like there is on the North Pole of Saturn. On our website, if you go and you look at this paper, you will see a composite image that I've created.
1: There are no plates on the South Pole?
0: No. No.
1: Then how can they have earthquakes?
0: Exactly. You got your finger on it.
1: No, I don't. I heard what you said. That's all.
0: Volcanic activity at the South Pole. Mount Erebus has been burping and doing interesting things, which is the major volcano down in the Antarctic. But there are no plates that are rifting apart the South Pole. If there were, Antarctica would not have remained a continent, all right? It would have sundered like the African Rift. The Rift Valley is tearing Africa apart.
1: Well, now, wait a minute. This has got to be, then, a big challenge for geologists. I mean, what would they say? If you said to a geologist, there are no plates there, how can they have earthquakes? What would the geologist say?
0: Well, there are no plates on the East Coast, and there are no plates out of the Madras Fault. Some of the worst earthquakes have occurred in the middle of continents. I mean, that's just historical data. The theory as to why you get terrible earthquakes along the Madras Fault is kind of lagging. We've only had the theory of plate tectonics, Art, since the 1960s, since the Glomar Challenger and the people at Lamont Doherty went around and dug, you know, drill cores around in the bottoms of most of the oceans,
1: mm-hmm.
0: and came up with this idea. It's a theory, not fact. It's a theory. Now, it seems to explain quite a few things, but there are a lot of things about geophysics that the plate tectonic theory does not explain.
1: But they have, with lasers, for example, measured the movement of plates against each other.
0: I'm not saying the plates are not moving. I'm just saying that that's not the ultimate answer to all earthquakes and all geophysical activity.
1: Okay.
0: And what's going on at the South Pole right now, it's pretty interesting because the hyperdimensional model predicts that not only are you going to see a lot of activity, but that's probably the reason why you're getting a lot of melting. All right?
1: And by the way, there is a lot of... That's another story
0: yep.
1: I'm following.
0: Yep.
1: They're talking about the possibility now, Richard, of the whole damn thing melting.
0: Yep.
1: And if that occurred, sea levels, they say, could rise by as much as 50 feet.
0: That's because of the bathtub effect.
1: Now, 50 feet. Do you know what would happen if sea levels rose 50 feet?
0: Why do you think I'm not in New York?
1: I guess you know what would occur.
0: Yes. In other words, if you take the ice and you plunk it down off the continent into the ocean.
1: Majority of our population lives right along that.
0: That's right.
1: Either one of the coasts.
0: That's right.
1: Yeah.
0: So major planetary changes that are kind of happening because of much bigger reasons than, you know, burning coal, are critical to figure out so we can do something, all right? Now, how do you do something?
1: That's my question.
0: You have to go to a type 1. You must control the energies on a planetary scale, and that means you have to think in terms of generators, in terms of grid points. You know, remember, we keep talking about latitudes and longitudes in this three-dimensional model.
1: Yes.
0: Well, we have relics. We have ancient architecture scattered around this planet that our guys have now told us are basically tombs.
1: The pyramids.
0: Pyramids. Maybe they weren't tombs. Maybe, as our physics predicts, they are huge hyperdimensional transducers sitting atop critical points on the global grid as an effort by a previous cycle of civilization to control this energy on a planetary scale, and to keep Earth habitable for people living in certain regions.
1: If that is true, then it should be pointed out they ain't here anymore, and we are.
0: Maybe the problem was bigger than even they thought. In other words, there are escalating sets of problems. There's the short-term stuff of climate and weather and volcanoes. And the easiest way to get around volcanoes and earthquakes is not to live where they occur. All right? We know pretty well now where it's dangerous to live. And we know pretty well where, climate-wise, it's not good to try to maintain a civilization. but in terms of the biggest problem of all. I mean, let's get it right on the head.
1: But wait a minute. Let's not leave what you just said.
0: Okay.
1: Don't live where these problems occur. Take the Ring of Fire, Richard.
0: That's right.
1: It runs all the way up South America. It runs right up the west coast of America, on up through Alaska, over to Japan, and on around. Now, you're talking about, I don't know, maybe an eighth of the world's population, maybe more? So
0: that's
1: you can't you can't just blow right by that. Don't live where the problem is. I mean, there's a lot of people.
0: You know, the problem is that if you live where the problem is and it gets too severe, you're not going to be living. In other words, it is a self-correcting problem. It's like living on a river delta or living in an arroyo. You
1: uh-huh.
0: range the mountains, you put your tent in the arroyo, you're not going to have a tent. If you don't not careful, you're not going to have yourself.
1: Well, but I would imagine that your hyper-dimensional physics model offers answers that don't require everybody moving away from these areas.
0: Provided the government, the structure have established to promote the common defense,
1: yes,
0: turns its energies from killing people to defending us from the very physics that makes life possible. In other words, this requires a combination of foresight, vision, resources, and cooperation on a scale the human race is not known for.
1: But killing people is very important. We have a big budget for killing people.
0: Well, we could have a big budget for protecting people from being killed.
1: What a revolutionary idea.
0: Isn't that? We're up for some major changes, Art, whether we want them or not. And one of the things that I like about your show, even though I don't agree with everybody, including Ed Dames, what Ed Dames does is he gets people off their butt to think about the unthinkable. It goes to the core. It's basically an emotional, catch, but it gets people thinking that it's not going to go on the way it has.
1: Well, one thing about Ed Dames, whatever you believe, a lot of what he has predicted in the past is going on now.
0: Well, wouldn't it be interesting if Ed Dames' real source of information was a hyperdimensional model in some backroom computer at the NSA?
1: Could be.
0: And all he's doing is providing data that is acquired not by remote viewing, but by science.
1: Well, Ed Dames could be black ops. I'm accused of it all the time. So, he could be getting his information, as you just described. Maybe that's where I'm getting it.
0: Well, the point is that I kind of agree with the Gestalt, which is to awaken people. To get them out of their lethargy, to look
1: sure.
0: outside and see the sun shining and
1: sure.
0: blue sky and say, oh, this is going to go on forever, because it's not. Now, you can be a doomsayer and say there's not a damn thing we can do about it. You know, what's that great line, bend over, kiss your you-know-what goodbye?
1: That's right.
0: Or you can take the high road and say, okay, let's figure this out and let's see if there's something we can do that's intelligent.
1: I'd rather do that because I've got a bit of a belly now and I can't make that bend.
0: Well, that's my approach, too. And remember, I didn't start out even beginning to think in this direction. I started out 15 years ago with a few colleagues looking at possible ruins on Mars. And where we wind up tonight is a physics which is predictive, which has stunning correlations. Things
1: right.
0: are coming true about this physics even as we speak, and I'm going to tell you about one now.
1: Okay, well, I think you're really on to something. Having said that, again, I press my question. If we had control of this physics and this energy, what could we possibly do to avert what otherwise will occur as a natural cycle?
0: All right, let me try to give you a couple of analogies, which people may or may not be familiar with, and I may have to give a little history here, so the Grassy Knoll folks are going to freak out. Remember the rage a few years ago about superconductivity?
1: Yes.
0: There was a physicist at the University of Texas named, I think his name was Chu, and he came up with a breakthrough following on a couple of guys at IBM in Zurich,
1: mm-hmm.
0: a so-called room temperature superconductor.
1: I recall.
0: For the folks who may have forgotten, when you put current through an ordinary wire at room temperature, it basically dissipates heat because of resistance in the wire.
1: Correct.
0: Even a good wire, copper or silver.
1: That's correct.
0: All right. We use in our technology this effect to make light bulbs. All right, Thomas Edison found that certain materials were very resistant, and when you push current through them, they glow.
1: That's right.
0: You put them in a vacuum tube.
1: They produce heat as well.
0: They produce heat and light, and most of your light bulbs produce far more heat than they produce light. efficiency is what?
1: If you doubt that, go touch your 100-watt light bulb after it's been on for about 10 minutes. And
0: many, many years ago, maybe 100 years ago, there was he wasn't Swedish, he was, I think, Norwegian, a guy named Kamerlik Owen, who was a physicist in Scandinavia, who discovered by cooling mercury, just the liquid metal mercury,
1: right,
0: that if he cooled it down low enough, suddenly it lost all resistance to electricity.
1: Right.
0: It became superconductive.
1: Right.
0: Now, the quest has been among engineers and technologists who thought this was a kind of a neat thing. Suppose you could make a material that would have
1: superconductive ability at room temperature.
0: At somewhere close to room temperature.
1: That's been the holy grail.
0: The holy grail of a lot of technology, because you can imagine that you could produce generators the size of, I'm going to be exaggerating here, thimbles, that would produce enough power for an entire city.
1: Well, you could produce certainly generators that would be far more efficient. Line losses in transmission lines
0: That's
1: would
0: right.
1: disappear. It would be a revolution, yes.
0: At all different levels. And in the 1980s, under the Reagan administration, when Dr. Chu at the University of Houston, I think, produced something kind of close to room temperature, you only had to cool it with liquid nitrogen.
1: Right.
0: Which is a lot cheaper than liquid helium, which they've had to cool previous superconductors. It looked like we'd have maglev trains and all kinds of other things.
1: Sure.
0: And they were announcing the holy grail that had been achieved, the new millennium. Nothing ever happened, did it? There still is no...
1: No, it went quiet.
0: It went very quiet. Well, that's kind of that's a whole other show, all right? The point is that I got very intrigued as we got into the hyperdimensional model. Why does superconductivity exist at all? And it turns out, all right, it turns out that it's because of hyperdimensional physics.
1: All right. Now, in behalf of those in the grassy knoll, I'm going to stop you because we're at the top of the hour. So they win. Hold on, Richard. When we get back, I'm going to press Richard because I want to know if we developed this physics. And you can read about it. Richard has a paper that is worth the reading, and we want scientific feedback on it on his website, available through mine at www.artbell.com. If we could, then how would we apply it to changing what seems to be occurring? We'll see. Back now to Richard C. Hoagland. And Richard, I've got a fax I want to read, but first I want to re-ask my question one more time. If we have mastered the energy available to us by hyperdimensional physics, how could we apply it practically to change what appears to lie ahead?
0: Okay, let me go back to my analogy with superconductivity.
1: Yes.
0: The reason that light bulbs shine is because of resistance in the wire.
1: Gotcha.
0: The energy is going through the wire. It's being blocked.
1: Mm-hmm.
0: It's suffering collisions, resistance, and the energy of flow is being transformed into randomness energy of heat.
1: Right.
0: And light.
1: Right.
0: By direct analogy, and it's really more than a metaphor, it's actually at the core of the physics, the way you prevent earthquakes is to keep the energy from dissipating and make it coherent once again. So it flows through the earth without losses. So it doesn't dissipate and cause problems. Now that's a very large-scale explanation for a very complex subject, but that's in essence what you have to do. And one can start on the laboratory scale. One can scale up to, you know, a county-size scale. Remember a few months ago the Russians were offering services to the Indonesians?
1: To create a cyclone.
0: To create cyclones?
1: Yep.
0: Tom Bearden, by the way, on our next appearance, I would like to appear with Tom Bearden.
1: Okay.
0: Who is acknowledged at the top of this paper. Tom Bearden is a U.S. Army physicist, retired, who's probably done more single-handedly to resurrect the real Maxwell equations and to point us in the right direction. And he has been claiming for years, Art, that the Russians really have a handle on this physics and have been using it primarily as a military weapon. Now, what's remarkable is that when they made that offer to, I believe it was the Indonesians, or was it Singapore, I forget exactly what southeastern country it was, southeastern Asian country, the only possible way that they could have offered that to create a cyclone and to put out those fires is if they have control of this hyperdimensional technology, which may be known to other people as Tesla technology. Because the name Nikola Tesla must factor very heavily in the discussion of how do you convert from theory to a practical engineering to important things.
1: All right. So this could slowly be built to literally a planetary scale.
0: It may not have to be slowly. This is where Frances Farwood comes back into the picture.
1: Yeah, let's talk about Frances. Very important. She's going to do a radio program, by the way, today.
0: That's right.
1: This morning on KFYI. She's going to be filling in for Barry Young.
0: Yes, in fact, the last time she did that, I was one of her guests.
1: Really?
0: Yes. Yes, it was a year ago.
1: Now, here's what I find to be really, really intriguing. She's in this race now in Arizona for... she's running to be...
0: Secretary of State.
1: And her opponent has gazillions of dollars. And she has almost no dollars.
0: Yep.
1: And she's actually... I'm hearing that she's ahead in the polls.
0: She is winning in the polls. Because people
1: are
0: smart.
1: Incredible.
0: This is wondrously incredible. And it basically goes to my Jeffersonian streak, which is that most people, provided the right information, will make the right decision.
1: Well, this has not been the case in the past, though.
0: No, but remember, the physics is changing. And this physics, by the way, affects people. I don't want to digress here from Frances, but let's get back to its consciousness application down the line in the next few minutes. Let's stick with Frances. The reason that I am really supporting Frances, up to and including the point of showing up at a fundraising dinner next Monday night, July 20th, Magic July 20th, in downtown Phoenix at the Tempe Mission Palms Hotel Resort. We are holding a fundraiser for the Barwood campaign, and I am one of the speakers, and she's the other one. And we're going to provide a lot of new data, particularly in terms of the Phoenix Lights and their relationship to the hyperdimensional model. Remember, Frances is being creamed in the local Phoenix press and by the local Republican Party because she dared, like the kid in that Dickens novel, what was the Oliver Twist? You know, when the little kid said, "Can I have some more, sir?"
1: Yep.
0: And she stood up and said, "Can I have an explanation, sir? You know, what were these lights?"
1: Yeah.
0: And they have creamed her for daring to ask the unthinkable question.
1: I know.
0: Simply for asking the question of doing her job for her constituents and saying, "What the hell flew over this city that was 2 miles wide and was seen by tens of thousands of people that you don't want to talk about?" And everything in the kitchen sink has been thrown at an honest political representative who dared ask the unthinkable. And the neatest thing is that her opponent has $200,000. I think Frances' war chest at the last count was, what, $1,000, I think I heard tonight. And yet she is beating her opponent in every county that I have data now for in terms of polling in Arizona. Now, this is telling you something profound. It means that people are listening to radio. They're listening to your show. They're listening to the local radio shows there. They're listening to her positions. She has some very interesting positions on a wide range of issues. But her core issue is really our openness in government. It's basically, if you believe in the Constitution, if you believe in government of, by, and for people, at some point people have to count. And Frances Farwood is a lone voice saying people should count.
1: That's right.
0: And that's why on Monday night on the 20th at the Tempe Palms, I'm going to be showing up. It's one of these dinners where you actually, you know, they charge you some money, and then a major percentage of that money goes to the candidate.
1: Sure.
0: And what I decided to do, because we had a major political win in terms of openness, you and I, on this show, with a lot of help from our friends listening tonight all across the country, demonstrated that if enough people demand, a la Jefferson, redress of grievances from their government, even this government, something can happen, something magical. We got the pictures, Art, by demanding NASA give them to us.
1: It is true. It is true. We did.
0: And what I want to do is to go to Arizona, to Phoenix, and talk to a bunch of people in a room that are going to pay $85 a couple to have dinner with us and to see some remarkable data, including the STS-80 film, which we're going to show, to discuss...
1: Oh, you're going to show STS-80 there?
0: Show STS-80.
1: Really?
0: Yep.
1: You've been torturing us with that film now for about a year and a half.
0: Well, I'm kind of trying to be careful. And we showed it at the University of New Mexico a couple of weeks ago.
1: Blows people away. I mean, it really blows people away.
0: Well, Whitley Strieber gave you a very accurate report.
1: Oh, yes.
0: He was blown away. When he was here, you know, when I took him to dinner.
1: Everybody is. I was, too.
0: I gave him a copy, and I said, go away and look at it. Well, he did. And he went on your show, and he kind of gushed.
1: I know.
0: The kind of thing to gush about. Now, coming back to Frances. The reason it's important that people turn out and support her at this dinner is, A, she needs money. She needs money for signs, she needs money for campaign stuff, you know, the usual stuff.
1: Sure.
0: But more important is, if you want to see a reason why she should be elected, remember, the Secretary of State of the state of Arizona is a heartbeat away from the governorship.
1: Right.
0: And the history of Arizona politics is kind of interesting.
1: Oh, it's fascinating.
0: More governors
1: come
0: have
1: and go.
0: Leaving unceremoniously.
1: I know.
0: And the Secretary of State sliding into the governorship. So in essence, this is really, guys and gals, an election for possibly the next governor of the state of Arizona. Now, can you imagine a person with Frances Barwood's integrity and mettle and strength of character and determination to serve being in a position of being governor of one of the 50 states and being able to say to the federal government, you open the files. You tell me why we're doing this and this and this, why you're flying over our seventh largest city in the United States, et cetera, et cetera.
1: I know.
0: And can you understand why the powers that be will do everything, including maybe move the damn planet, to keep her from being elected?
1: I know.
0: And yet at the grassroots level, the message is getting through, her integrity is getting through, and I am not making this up. There was a poll recently, and this is how curious the politics are in Arizona. There was a poll recently conducted in most of the major counties, and the local media reported that the governor's, you know, numbers and the treasurer numbers. They did not report the Secretary of State numbers.
1: Mm-hmm.
0: So Frances had to call a source
1: to get privy
0: to those numbers.
1: Yeah.
0: And we cannot reveal the source because that's how hatchet these politics are now. But it turned out that the reason they weren't reporting them is because against her opponent, who has $200,000 for her $1,000 tonight, Frances is winning.
1: Well, maybe I believe in miracles. I mean, if you look at the recent California elections, there's been a similar pattern, and the people with the money in California lost.
0: They go down like a streamlined anvil.
1: Yeah, and that's something really new.
0: It's really new because people are beginning to get it, that money does not translate to integrity or honesty or service or anything. And then, now, there's one more very important point. There are two data points coming up on this very tightly contested election. The next data point for Frances is the primary, which is September 8th, I believe. Okay, let me check my data here. We have 57 days to the primary. Arizona is a structured primary, meaning that only Republicans can vote for Republicans, only Democrats can vote for Democrats, which means that if people want to see Frances elected, they have to get her on the ballot. They have to actually, she has to win the primary against her Republican opponent,
1: mm-hmm.
0: which means that people need to turn out in droves and register Republican so they can vote her into the actual race on September 8th. Then if they want, they can switch back to whatever party that they actually want to belong to. But it's the way the game is played. And this, at some level, politics art, unfortunately, has become a game.
1: Well, it's a small ray of hope. You remember the Who had a song called Won't Get Fooled Again? You remember that?
0: Yeah.
1: At the very end of the song, they said, new boss, same as the old boss. Well, Americans, I think, are starting to figure out that whichever boss from whichever party they elect, that's the way it turns out. New boss, same as the old boss.
0: Let me give
1: no
0: out a
1: change.
0: Phone number here in case people want to support us and show up at this dinner.
1: Okay.
0: It's Monday night, the 20th. Now, remember, July 20th, we talked about in your show how
1: important very important
0: July
1: date,
0: I know.
1: Well,
0: we picked this specifically just to kind of, you know, give it to the you-know-who. So the number for tickets for the Barwood dinner is 602-704-1040. That's 602-704-1040.
1: Got it.
0: We have a lot of listeners all over the country, even in New York, they're still listening.
1: Oh, yeah.
0: You could fly in. This would be a real show of support. And for folks who can't be there, you know, if you just sent $1 to the Barwood campaign.
1: I know, she's like literally down to $1,000 of campaign money.
0: She's down to about $1,000. But if you just sent $1.
1: It's hardly gas money.
0: The reason this election is so important is because Francis is the only politician to have the guts to ask the unthinkable UFO question. Imagine if she makes it. Imagine the signal.
1: Well, Richard, there's a kind of a sea change going on in the whole UFO community. As you know, some major universities just announced they are going to study UFOs. They have said there now appears to be enough hard evidence to justify some major universities doing studies on UFOs. They don't conclude now that they're, you know, that they're extraterrestrial in origin, but they say there is now enough evidence. So, you know, so attitudes are changing.
0: Well, one of the things that I'm going to do, and I haven't even told Francis the details of this, is that we have developed some remarkable new political evidence of things that were occurring simultaneously at the other end of the country the night of the Phoenix Lights on March 13th, 1997. Mm-hmm. And for the first time, we're going to lay them out in terms of the national political scene and implications. This reaches, it turns out, all the way to Washington. So it will be a pretty interesting evening. If you show up and you pay the $85 for the dinner, you get dinner plus what we're going to talk about. If you only want to come for what we're going to talk about, that's only $50, all right? And about $25 of that ticket goes directly to Francis. We're trying to maximize the impact on her campaign. And for all those who can't be with us, if you just send a buck, guys, you can make a tremendous difference because she is winning the battle.
1: Do you have an address?
0: For Francis?
1: Yeah.
0: All right, we have a linkage on our website, which is you just go to our, you know, Enterprise Mission or to your website, Art Bell, and then click over to us. Her actual campaign, which is www.barwood.com, is linked on our site.
1: Okay.
0: I don't have, well, if I go through my paper.
1: All right, well,
0: here,
1: maybe after the bottom of the hour.
0: After the bottom of the hour, I will find it. Okay?
1: All right, in the meantime, let me ask you about this. Art, as I'm sure both you and Richard know, the scientific method is observe, hypothesis, test. Richard's theory of hyperdimensional physics is an interesting hypothesis, but as of yet, it is only just that, a theory. Richard has always been a proponent of, quote, good science, end quote, and I'm sure he does not propose that the classical scientific method be abandoned. So the question is, how does Richard propose we test the theory of hyperdimensional physics so we, as scientists, can move forward with solid, reproducible scientific evidence for this new model?
0: Okay, I will get to that right after I give this address, all right? I have found the Barwood.
1: Oh, you found it, okay.
0: I found it, yes.
1: All right,
0: yes.
1: Go ahead.
0: All right, send your dollar to Francis Barwood, P.O. Box 86189. That's P.O. Box 86189, Phoenix, Arizona, 85080-6189. That's
1: whoa,
0: P.O. Box.
1: Whoa, whoa, whoa. Yeah, I'll give that again. 850.
0: All right, let's start from the top. P.O. Box 86189.
1: Yep.
0: Phoenix, AZ. That's short for Arizona.
1: Thank you.
0: 850-6189.
1: Okay.
0: And you can send more than a dollar, guys. In fact, you can send up to what? $720, I think, is allowed by state law.
1: Yeah, but even if that's all you sent was a book or something.
0: Oh, my God. If just the people listening were to send $1, say, this is for God, country, and honesty,
1: yep,
0: the staggering impact on that election would be so profound, both psychologically and materially, that we would have a fascinating set of conversations in the weeks to come.
1: Well, we indeed may. I'm really looking forward to what would happen if she got elected. There'd be a lot of trouble in River City, and Benson would get real busy, and it'd be a fun time.
0: You know, the core thing that I am intrigued with Francis about, and I have been ever since we actually met, is that here is a politician who has vision, I mean, she went, she expanded her envelope enormously by asking that unthinkable question. She had never imagined that UFOs would have anything to do with her lifestyle or politics or the, those of her neighbors or her, you know, people she represented. And she did ask that question. And now that she's been fired at, you know, big cannons brought out, governor making fun of her, you know, the mayor talking to the tinfoil
1: friends,
0: that kind of thing.
1: I know.
0: She stuck to her guns. She's not shrunk from the hard questions on this. And people are getting the message, but not enough people in time to make the primary. So that's why she needs the help. That's why she...
2: 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And now, Art Bell.

0: Welcome to Nigh Underground, bringing you Art Bell classics all the way from the high desert. 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And now, Art Bell.
1: One of them can move forward with solid, reproducible scientific evidence for this new model.
2: It's an excellent question. Okay. I have composed a list of laboratory experiments going back now several years that are not very expensive that we are going to, in the next several weeks, be carrying out. And we're going to, you know, list the experiments and then list the results. And in the next week, I am taking a special trip to discuss with a potential, shall we say, collaborator.
1: Okay.
2: The laboratory setup for doing exactly what the Faxer proposes. That's on the laboratory scale. On the larger scale, one of the neatest things that really got me, you know, into this whole thing was that we tripped over, Torrin and I tripped over, many years ago, 10 years ago now, in 88, 89, the astrophysical evidence that seemed to conform to the hyperdimensional model. And that was the locations on these planets all over the solar system, including the Sun, of the largest energy production centers being located at this 19.5 degrees latitude that I keep talking about over and over and over again. That's not accidental. That's a convergence of physical forces that are currently unmodeled by any known physics, climatology, geology, whatever. And what we have done in the paper is we have listed very specifically some key tests that we're now urging NASA and other NASA-contracted astronomical facilities to carry out, pursuant to their announcement a couple weeks ago of this so-called new planet. Remember the announcement that came out the day after we did our hyperdimensional show last time?
1: Right.
2: Of Susan Turaby, this young astrophysicist in Pasadena, who set up her own corporation, the Extrasolar Research Corporation, and got a grant from NASA to basically look for planets around other stars. Well, she found, as part of her Hubble observing time, this funny little spark of light at the end of a long streak in a dust cloud.
1: Ah, yes.
2: Of a double star system located about 450 light years away in Taurus, called, I think, TMC1, or Taurus Molecular Cloud Number 1.
1: Mm-hmm.
2: And what we've done in the paper is, using Susan Turaby's discovery, lay out when they, I mean, they are giving her everything in the kitchen sink to verify her discovery in the next couple of months, beginning in August, all right? They're giving her more Hubble time, they're giving her time on tech, they're giving her time on infrared telescopes. I mean, they're making everything available to Susan Turaby to verify that this is a planet. By the way, this is the same agency which has not taken any more pictures of Cydonia. Just want to put that on the record, okay? So one of the things we're proposing in the paper is that if Susan is looking at this object and trying to verify that it is a runaway planet, there are certain signatures in her data which will become apparent as she takes information from the various telescopes that will either support or refute the hyperdimensional model as applied to that kind of planetary system. And so we laid out those parameters in this paper, and they're there on the website. We then extended this to astronomy observations that could be made by NASA and or their subcontractors of major objects in this solar system, particularly the giant outer planets, Saturn, Jupiter, Uranus, and Neptune. What is probably not well known by most people, but they can know it if they go to the web, is that those four outer planets, the big guys, are all glowing. Remember the old textbook astronomy definition of a planet arc, that a planet shown by reflected light and stars shown by internal energy?
1: Yes.
2: Well, that definition has kind of lost its meaning, because beginning in the 1960s, astronomers were stunned to find that the outer planets are glowing. In the infrared, they are actually emitting more energy than they're getting from the Sun, which kind of blurs the line between a star and a planet. And for the last 30 years, there's been a lot of discussions in the literature as to, well, what really makes them shine? Why are they glowing? And there are various explanations proposed, and we'll get into those tonight. The bottom

0: line is that I've been able to take their luminosity, and there's a set of graphs in this paper, and I've been able to plot, like the old Big Bang redshift plots that Hubble did, you know, 50
1: right.
0: years ago,
1: right.
0: and demonstrate that for some exquisitely inexplicable reason, by any mainstream model, all the glowing planets, including, by the way, I put the Earth-Moon system on that graph, glow on a perfectly straight line. Their glow is only dependent on one parameter, one thing, their total angular momentum, which is basically spin energy, all right? That's the spin energy of the planet plus the spin energy of any moons going around the planet.
1: All right.
0: You total those up, you put it on a graph, you know, X and Y axis, you get a beautiful straight line plot. In fact, the tightness of the plot is better by an order of magnitude or more than Hubble's original plot of galaxies that gave us the whole Big Bang model.
1: Wow.
0: At this early stage in this set of observations, so what I am predicting in the paper is, look, you want to test this model? The model says that the luminosity, if they're hyperdimensionally derived, will have one key difference with any other explanation that no one has yet tested. The luminosities should change with time. Both short-term changes, days, months, long-term changes, years. And because NASA and the guys that work for NASA believe that this stuff is cosmological, meaning it's kind of cast in concrete,
1: mm-hmm.
0: it's on a huge geological time frame, once they got the luminosities pegged down from the Voyager and the Pioneer missions, they never went back and looked. No one has looked at the infrared signatures, the outputs of these planets, since the 1970s, because they think it's permanent. On a geological time scale, they're constant. Our model says, no, boys and girls, they're not constant. Go look at them next week, next month, next year, and they will have changed. Now, there's
1: okay.
0: one mission.
1: Richard, these changes in luminosity,
0: yep.
1: are these changes concurrent with the changes we were talking about earlier, volcanism, the weather changes, and all the rest of it? Is that what a planet goes through?
0: Yes. Short answer is yes.
1: Good.
0: And because we... You like short answers.
1: I like... So do people in the grassy know.
0: Okay. There's a lot of correlating to be done here, and the neat thing is we have computers and the web, so we can all compare notes and do the correlating. And one of the things that I'm looking for are a few bright research assistants. I think I've got one pegged already, to help me now flesh out the model. There's really neat stuff to be determined here, and there's all kinds of mysteries that, if we're right, would be solved. I will give you one classic one, and it brings us back to what we discussed at the top of the show. Why are the Japanese interested in going to Mars?
1: By the way, somebody writes and wonders if you are not interested, perhaps, in defecting to Japan.
0: No.
1: Okay.
0: No, because I can't speak the language. And as you know, I like speaking.
1: That's right. And it would take you years and years and years to learn to speak in the machine gun fashion in Japanese that you're able to do it here.
0: Precisely.
1: Mm.
0: Anyway, one of the key mysteries about Mars is, all right, think of this, all right? You've got a planet which is farther away from the sun than we are, right?
1: Right.
0: So it's colder.
1: Colder, yes.
0: Okay. It's obvious that Mars had rivers, had lots of water.
1: Oh, yes.
0: Had floods.
1: Oh, yes.
0: Okay. Now you got a problem. Because in order to have floods and rivers and all that, Mars had to be warmer than it is now.
1: Correct.
0: How do you get a warmer Mars if Mars has always been exactly as far from the sun as it is now?
1: Mm-hmm.
0: Which, for the sake of argument, we can definitely assume, okay?
1: Well, let me take a stab at it that won't necessarily meet up with your hyperdimensional physics. But the warmth of a planet is to some degree determined by the density of its atmosphere.
0: Very good.
1: And that a lot of atmosphere that used to be there is not there anymore.
0: Very good.
1: So that's one possible answer.
0: Okay. Now, what you need to do is you put numbers to that, and when you do the numbers, and I'm not talking about our numbers, I'm talking about numbers in the literature, it doesn't really work. Sagan invoked what he called greenhouse gases, the same concept of Al Gore?
1: Yes.
0: There are natural greenhouse gases. They're primarily ammonia and methane. And in some of his early papers, Carl, in attempting to solve this really interesting puzzle, proposed that in the early billions of years of the solar system, there was a lot of methane and ammonia that was, you know, mixed in with the other gases of Mars' much more luxuriant atmosphere, and those gases would trap sunlight and then be like a blanket and keep the planet warmer and allow for liquid water and rain and oceans and all that. Okay?
1: Here, here, yes.
0: There's only one problem. Other guys said, but Carl, those gases are very easily destroyed by ultraviolet, and they did calculations showing that the greenhouse gases would dissipate, be ripped apart within years, and so there'd be no more blanket and no more greenhouse.
1: Hmm.
0: So, what's... Oh, and there's another problem. The standard models of the sun claim that in the early years, you know, 2 billion, 3 billion years ago, when Mars was younger and was supposed to have these rivers,
1: right,
0: the sun itself was 30% dimmer than it is today. So you've got a compounded problem. You have a planet far from the sun, farther than the Earth, which would be even colder if the sun was 30% dimmer than it is now. Now, the elegant, exquisite solution to all this is that the current model for what makes the sun shine is wrong. It's not primarily thermonuclear fusion. It's hyperdimensional physics. And in that model, the sun was brighter then than it is now. Ergo, without greenhouse gas trapping, you could have rivers on Mars and a warmer Earth. And the paleontological evidence from Earth indicates that we have been getting cooler, and it used to be much warmer a long time ago on this planet, which all neatly fits with the theory and is part of the testing of the model.
1: All right. Richard, a lot of people are going to be reading your paper on your website, and they're going to want to respond to it. Now, you don't have email. For some indiscernible reason, you don't have email. And
0: because I don't have dummy on my forehead.
1: You don't seem to want to want email.
0: No. The simple problem is simple logistics, all right? I do not have the time to go through 300 to 500 emails per day. So what I'm trying to do is set up a filtering system. If people really want to reach me, there's a fax number on our website.
1: Mm-hmm.
0: All right? I answer the telephone more often than I probably should. So what I'm trying to do is to screen people who really want to care enough to not electronically dash off something, but put it on a piece of paper and fax it.
1: All right. Let us give out at least your fax number.
0: Okay.
1: All right.
0: 505. 771. 0820.
1: All right. That at least gives somebody one way of responding to you.
0: Yep.
1: Okay.
0: Now, they can send, you know, email to, we're actually going to change this very shortly because it has gotten to where we want technical input and people do rely on email. But I have not been able to handle the logistical problem of thousands of emails per week. I mean, we're not keeping up with what we're trying to do now because we do not have paid staff. I mean, this is a very small research political effort to try to change a very big problem.
1: Mm-hmm.
0: And we do not have the bucks to do that.
1: Okay. Very good. Look, I would like to begin taking calls.
0: Good idea.
1: If you wouldn't mind.
0: Absolutely.
1: You wouldn't mind?
0: More than wouldn't mind. Let's do it.
1: All right. Is there anything you want to sweep up before the top of the hour here?
0: How much time we got?
1: I don't know. About 4 minutes.
0: Okay. Tom, the essence of good science is predictions that turn out right. We have two of them on the boards tonight.
1: Well, the essence of good science is not necessarily predictions that turn out right. It's predictions... it's the scientific method applied to predictions to either prove or disprove them.
0: Well, but if your theory is wrong, you're only going to know it if it's still good.
1: It's still good science to prove a theory wrong.
0: All right, we're talking process versus results.
1: Yeah.
0: All right, I'm talking results. All right, you'd like to have your models prove out correct.
1: Sure.
0: I mean, no one likes to spend their time doing something that doesn't work.
1: Well, I was just pointing out that good science can also
0: be proving
1: something wrong.
0: Yes, we are not in disagreement. Okay, 2 points. Remember the Podlenkov experiment?
1: No.
0: Anti-gravity over spinning superconducting.
1: Oh, yes, of course, yes.
0: Of course, yes.
1: Thank you.
0: Well, hot new news tonight. I cannot tell you my source. It is not on NASA's official website yet. But according to an impeccable source that I talked to this afternoon, not only did NASA conduct the experiment 3 days ago, but they announced through a phone call to my source that it turned out to be positive. They are getting null gravity, less gravity, over the spinning superconducting disk at the Huntsville Marshall Space Flight Center experiment. That is predicted by standard theory. And it's exactly in line with the hyperdimensional model.
1: All right, now, give everybody a brief explanation of the experiment, which is very brief.
0: Several months ago, there was a Finnish scientist named Pudlenkoff who announced that if he took a disk of superconducting material and spun it and put a test mass that was not electrically conductive above it, that the little mass would lose weight. 0.3%, I think, was the number that was quoted in his paper, right?
1: Mm-hmm.
0: A lot of people were shooting at him. You know, there was a paper he was going to, you know, put out new, and then he had to withdraw it. And there was a lot of, you know, acrimonious finger-pointing and stuff on the Internet and back and forth. NASA's people at Huntsville, at the Marshall Space Flight Center, quietly announced they were going to set up the experiment and see if he was right. It has now been over a year, and in December and January, they reported null results. Now they're reporting, quietly to my source, positive results. Now, we tried to call one of the co-experimenters tonight, and it was too late back east to get confirmation directly for airtime. But the interesting thing, of course, is that normally when you run an experiment, you shouldn't get a null and then a positive, unless you've done something really wrong.
1: That's right.
0: That's part of the problem with the cold fusion people. When Pons and Fleischmann first announced their remarkable experiments, people couldn't duplicate them. Well, the hallmark of the hyperdimensional model is the things you do today, you can't do next Thursday. But you can do them next Saturday because it varies with time. It's cyclic based on literal astronomical phasing, where the moon is, where the planets are, how the planet rotates, all that stuff. It's geometric. And the modulation being geometric, it's not going to be reproducible every single time by anybody, anywhere, at any latitude, unless you take that into the equation.
1: But if in fact we have reduced gravity,
0: yep,
1: then that is the first little baby step toward eventually possibly even eliminating gravity or going to a negative state in which one could turn it around, turn the beat around, so to speak. And you would have a vehicle that would operate using gravity, virtually anti-gravity, yes?
0: Yeah, anti-gravity. And what my thinking is, and what we're going to talk about at the Barwood dinner, is that what the public NASA guys, the honest part of the system, are now beginning to duplicate is what the black projects have been doing very successfully for probably the last 10 or 20 years.
1: I can buy into that one. I think I had one of those things fly over my head. All right, we're going to pause here at the top of the hour. And when we come back, in those markets in which we come back, which are many, we are going to take calls. So if you have a question for Richard Hoagland, now is a good time to pick up the phone and begin to dial. You know the numbers. I'm Art Bell. And this is Coast to Coast AM. All right, you ready for some calls?
0: I'm ready.
1: Here it comes. Wildcard Line, you're on the air with Richard Hoagland. Hi.
2: Hello.
1: Hi, where are you?
2: I'm Jeannie from Sunrise, Florida, and I listen to you on WFTL, which I guess stands for W Fort Lauderdale.
1: That would be it, all right.
2: Okay. Can I ask you before I ask Richard a question? I'm going to be moving to Knoxville, Tennessee, the end of January.
1: Right.
2: Where would I listen to you there? Do you know, or could you find out and announce it maybe one night?
1: Yeah, I'll start looking at the list while you ask Richard a question.
2: Okay.
0: Would that be TNN?
1: No, that would be not TNN.
0: Okay.
1: That's in Nashville.
0: Okay.
1: She said Knoxville.
2: Ah. Yeah, Knoxville, a little further east.
1: Anyway, go ahead, ma'am.
2: Okay. I would like to ask Richard, I intend to send a dollar to Frances to help her, and like you said, if everybody would just do that, it wouldn't hurt anybody, and it would really help her. Could we do the same thing for you to help with whatever you're doing?
0: That's awfully nice. Actually, we checked with our attorneys, and yes, you may certainly do that.
2: Is there an address you could give us?
0: Yes, it's Enterprise Mission.
2: Enterprise Mission?
0: P.O. Box 1130 Placitas, P-L-A-C-I-T-A-S, which in Spanish means Little Plaza, Placitas, New Mexico, 87043.
2: Okay. What's the name of the town again? It's
0: Placitas.
2: Placitas. Okay.
1: All right. If you're going to Knoxville, WNOX 990 on the dial, 10,000 watts in Knoxville, Tennessee, will take care of you.
2: Okay, that's AM.
1: Yep.
2: 990. Okay, great.
1: All right.
2: And I love your show. And
1: thank you.
2: Keep it up.
1: All right, take care.
0: Thank you.
1: East of the Rockies, you're on the air with Richard Hoagland. Hi.
3: Yes, I was wondering.
1: I can barely hear you, sir. You're going to have to yell at us. Where are you?
3: I'm in Odessa.
1: That's better. Go ahead.
3: And I was wondering if earthquake scientists have taken into account the gravitational pull of surrounding planets in their estimates of when or when not an earthquake might come.
1: I don't think so.
0: No, Art, you are forgetting Jim Berkowitz.
1: Well, no, I'm not. I'm saying that the majority of them would not give any credence to other planets. They might talk about the moon. They might, but even that conventional scientists tend to balk at. So there are a few rebels, like Berkland, but most of them, the answer would be no. You've got to admit, Richard.
0: Absolutely.
1: Yeah.
0: No, the effects we're talking about are not gravitational. They're hyperdimensional. Because in higher dimensions, which is what the hyper and hyperdimensional refers to, the planets, although in three dimensions are separated by, you know, millions and billions of miles, in hyper dimensions, they're not separated. They are connected. So the forces and the interconnectivity and the effects all produce results in 3D that are not explainable by current theory, which is limited.
1: Okay, caller?
3: Certainly. I had one more question, if you don't mind.
1: I don't mind.
3: Yes. There's mention of an alignment of all the planets.
1: Right.
3: Within the year 2000?
1: I think it's May 5th of 2000.
3: Yes. I'm writing a fictional novel about the results of that. And I was wondering what your guest's opinion on...
1: Actually, it's rather a good question, yes. Richard, if you do think there is something to the gravitational effects of planets on each other, then what do you imagine might occur in a complete alignment of planets, if anything at all?
0: No. I did not say gravitational, except for the moon.
1: Oh, I'm sorry.
0: And Berkeley,
1: excuse me.
0: Gravity effects are not.
1: A hyperdimensional effect.
0: Exactly.
1: Thank you.
0: All right. In the hyperdimensional model, where energy flows losslessly, like in a superconductor.
1: Right.
0: Is when the angles are 120 and 60. Where you got a problem is when the angles are 90 degrees and 180. The alignment in 2000 is when they're at 180. So the problem is that those inner planets, the ones we can see, that's the alignment that we're talking about,
1: right,
0: is 180. The outer guys, the ones we're proposing have to exist,
1: right,
0: are coming into, I believe, a 60-degree relationship. Which means it's probably not a good day in Mudville. Because what happens is that the 180 or the 90s tend to make the energy dissipate. It's like you're driving along the freeway at 60 miles an hour, and suddenly a brick wall appears in front of you. What's going to happen?
1: Okay.
0: So I would say that it's a non-gravitational effect, but the result could be the same in that we need to kind of watch this one.
1: So, no definitive forecast, but something is liable to occur.
0: Why have the Japanese launched 5 months early? What I was hinting at earlier in the show is if there are people in the black world, the secret world of this technology,
1: right,
0: which we see on the NASA shuttle flights and all that, who know this is not theory, they know it's fact, and they are taking their plans accordingly, then prudence would suggest that you get out of harm's way if you cannot put in place a system to divert harm. You got two choices, either divert it or get out of the way.
1: Hmm. Okay, very good. We'll have to wait and see, I guess. West of the Rockies, you're on the air with Richard C. Hoagland.
4: Yes, Richard. Yes, you mentioned that at 19.5 north and south of the equator is a special latitude.
0: Right.
4: Isn't there also such a special latitude north and south of the poles, 19.5?
0: No. No, it's reference to the equator because that's the way the geometry works, and there are higher order latitudes,
4: mm-hmm.
0: like 30 degrees, 45, 60. It's curious that HAARP, which is this huge electromagnetic installation funded by the Air Force and the Naval Research Lab, mm-hmm. is located north of Fairbanks, just about exactly at 60 north, and just about opposite the meridian of Giza, of the Great Pyramid. And the last show I did, I made mention that that was kind of coincidentally curious, because if you go back to Bearden's work, a la Tesla, you find that one of the ways to interact with the planet in a potential modification of these forces would be to use appropriate electromagnetic technology in ways that would attempt to interfere with the process which is changing the physics and causing the problem.
4: I see.
0: It's kind of like music theory, where
4: harmonics.
0: What you want is harmonics that are pleasing, and what we have currently are disharmonies. We have clashing notes. And the idea was massive electromagnetic technology, you could change the disharmonies into harmonies, which would, in essence, ameliorate the problem. But you need to do it on a big scale. And HAARP is the biggest thing going that kind of looks like that might be one of the things they're doing in secret and not telling us.
4: I see. What about, like, Hawaii? Why is that longitude so special? Why isn't there, like, Hawaii volcanoes all across the planet?
0: Excellent question. And we don't probably have time for a really detailed answer. It has to do with the ideal versus the real. When you used to study physics in high school, they'd give you these classic problems, you know, Newton's first law, second law, third law. Then they would introduce you to a frictionless table with little hockey pucks sliding around on liquid CO2
4: mm-hmm.
0: to simulate a frictionless environment in weightlessness. Well, it kind of approached it, but it wasn't ideal. It was an approximation. The problem is that planets, real worlds, are not ideal. They're approximations. And so instead of having a ring of activity at 19.5, the activity tends to cluster at one point, at one longitude. And in our epoch, in our era, that longitude is under Hawaii. That's a kind of a simple explanation. It has to do with fluid physics in the real world.
4: Could the spin or this rate of the spin of the planet affect that hyperdimensional physics or energy?
0: The other way around. The physics changing is affecting the spin. And if you look in the paper on the web, there are two specific examples culled from the scientific literature that are really important evidence that we're on the right track. One is the change of dynamical time, meaning the spin of the Earth, relative to atomic time. Art advertises this atomic clock that resets itself and is accurate to 1 second in a million years.
1: Yep.
0: Well, we've added 20 seconds in the last 20 years.
1: That's true.
0: So that kind of throws that one into the ash can. There's something going on there not telling us.
1: Well, it's still accurate. It just means they have corrected for whatever.
0: It's accurate, but it's out of step with the rotational clock, and they have to keep adding seconds to bring them back into step.
1: That's right.
0: Mm-hmm. Something is rotten in Denmark, actually, in Boulder. Number two, gravity is changing. What?
1: I was laughing.
0: Thank you. Gravity is changing. I mean, gravity is supposed to be a constant, constant, constant. By the way, this gets to the really exciting thing about what happened to the dinosaurs. If you look at dinosaur, you know, skeletons.
1: Yes.
0: And you look at the size of these guys.
1: Right, they're big.
0: They're huge.
1: Yep.
0: No paleontologist now, worth his salt, has thought of the obvious problem, which is that you couldn't have Jurassic Park because the damn things would collapse under their own weight. There was a very brilliant engineer named Arthur Young. who showed me a paper he had done many, many years ago. He was the inventor of the Bell helicopter art.
1: Right, right.
0: Before he turned to other things. And he was up in Berkeley, and I gave my first public presentation on the Mars data at his institute in Berkeley. Anyway, he gave me a little paper that he'd written, 20, 30 years ago, showing two curves parallel to each other. One, all the big guys that live on Earth now, elephants, blue whales, big cats, lions, that kind of thing,
1: right.
0: rhinoceri, and then another line showing all the dinosaurs. And what he was able to form were two parallel curves showing that each large animal fit on a curve, but the two curves were not sequenced to each other. In other words, they were parallel, they were not contiguous, indicating to him that somehow gravity of the Earth itself had changed by a factor of a third between the time of Jurassic Park and now. Gravity has increased by a third since the time the dinosaurs lived, and only the hyperdimensional model, A, predicts this, and B, explains how it happened, and it goes to the heart of Tom Van Flandern's idea,
1: right,
0: which is a whole other show.
1: Right. All right. Wildcard Line, you're on the air with Richard C. Hoagland. Hi.
5: Hi, Art. Hi, Richard.
0: Hi there.
5: Yeah, hi, Art.
1: Yes, sir.
5: Hi, Richard. Sorry if I'm kind of talking too not too loud here. I just want to say it's a pleasure to be on the air with both of you.
1: Sure. Where are you?
5: I'm calling from Chicago, Illinois here.
1: All right.
5: And I was wondering, Richard, this is a question for you. Is there a anything to the isogonic value that changes with the Earth's magnetic north? Do you know what I'm talking about when I say the isogonic value?
0: No.
5: It's a variation that pilots use to correct for magnetic disturbance. You know, it's along the idea that true north is, a magnetic north is not really at true north.
0: Right. The North Magnetic Pole is located somewhere around Hudson's Bay, as opposed to the actual inertial pole of the rotation of the Earth.
1: Right.
5: And it drifts, doesn't it, towards the west?
0: It's slowly drifting, yes.
5: Towards the west, is it? Or is it like, is there a direction that it is going towards?
0: It absolutely is, and I don't remember whether it's east or west, but I know that pilots need to do corrections for magnetic compasses based on reports given by the government as to how much the drift is.
1: I believe it's to the west.
0: Okay.
1: Those have been the majority of the reports we've had, and there are some pretty anomalous moves of magnetic north. I get faxes about it all the time.
0: Okay, again, this is wonderful work for correlations between those kind of things, polar wander, the so-called Chandler wobble of the Earth's axis. No one's doing this correlating because they don't think anything is connected. This model says all this stuff is really connected. We've got a meta-theory now. We now need to put meat on the bones and do the tabulations and see if the correlations are there.
1: Right. And so how do we get mainstream science to do that?
0: Well, I've had nibbles from Los Alamos. That's one of the reasons that we're here in New Mexico, because we're in the center of what I call the Black Triangle. We have three of the most incredible research labs located within 30 miles of me, all right? Sandia, Phillips, and Los Alamos.
1: And you've really had nibbles, huh?
0: We've had nibbles since our university presentation.
1: Well, that's a beginning. All right, we're going to break here at the bottom of the hour. Richard C. Hoagland is here. If you have a question, we're going to lay into the phones as we have this half hour very heavily. I'm Art Bell, and of course, this is Coast to Coast AM. Well, okay, back we go now to Richard C. Hoagland in the beautiful mountains of New Mexico. Richard?
0: Yes, sir.
1: Here they come. First time caller line, your turn with Richard Hoagland. You're on the air.
6: Good morning.
1: Good morning. Where are you?
6: I'm in North Dakota.
1: Okay.
6: Devil's Lake, North Dakota. We're experiencing flooding here.
1: Yes, sir.
6: As a good part of the country is right now. And I was wondering if it could be from the warming of the Earth from the inside. I know so much oil has been taken out. Oil is a heat barrier. Is that possible that we're being warmed from the inside out?
0: Not really. The main thing that's going on is on the surface in terms of weather. And what drives the weather cycle on the Earth is the evaporation and then condensation of the predominant component of the Earth's surface, which is water. I mean, they don't call this the water planet for nothing. And three-quarters of the surface is covered by oceans. And that water, when it gets into the atmosphere, you know, when it's evaporated, has to condense somewhere eventually. Mm-hmm. And what the... I'm calling this whole thing now hyperdimensional weather because it's so capricious and funny weird things are happening. Like Dames predicted years ago, the jet stream would come down to the deck.
1: Yep.
0: Well, what you're doing is taking a current of air, which is flowing along at 150, 200 miles an hour, and then you're putting a kink in it. And so that 200 mile an hour jet stream of air suddenly touches the ground, which it never is supposed to. Well, it's those capricious things that the hyperdimensional model says have to happen because energy is building and energy has to go somewhere. If energy is building, it's going to evaporate more water. That water eventually has to condense somewhere. So the change of local weather and the change of large regional climate is, in essence, predicted by the changes in the fundamental drivers that behind the whole system, which is more energy in the system.
6: Could you use this as a map predicting all types of global changes?
0: Well, in the best of all possible worlds, yes. The problem is that even with conventional physics and good old thermodynamics, the computer models, I mean, just look at your local weather forecast. How accurate, how far out are they? These are infernally complex equations to solve.
6: But I like you, believe that everything goes in cycles.
0: That's right. But we don't have enough data, good data, because our lifespan, the lifespan of science, I mean, Ark said a few minutes ago that according to the British, this is the hottest summer on record. Well, we only had records going back, what, 100 years maybe?
6: Yeah.
0: 200 years? We're talking about changes on the order of thousands of years, if not 13,000 years for the half cycle that I've been gently referring to.
1: Right.
0: So we really have no hard data. Now we have softer data. We have things like varves in lakes. We have flood strata levels of like the Nile. We have, you know, estuaries around, let's say, the big lakes in the southern part of the Soviet Union. We have gross climatological features. We have isotopic measurements in ice cores, but let me give you a caveat. If we're right, if this physics really is a physics, then all of the radioactive measurements and all of the climate data based on radioactive measurements like isotope changes is immediately suspect.
1: Mm-hmm.
0: And let me tell you why. A few months ago, there was a demonstration on Good Morning America. This is referenced in the hyperdimensional paper. And on live television, as part of a cold fusion experiment witnessed by Michael Gillian, the experimenters stuck an isotope of uranium, U-235, I believe, in the middle of the cold fusion device. U-235 has a half-life, meaning it takes X number of years for half the radioactivity to go away. That half-life is 4.5 billion years. They were able, with this machine, in time-lapse photography, to demonstrate that in about an hour and a half, they got half the U-235 to go away.
1: I saw that.
0: This is incredible.
1: I saw it myself. Yeah, it is.
0: This is astonishing. This is impossible. This is hyperdimensional physics, which means that every single measurement of Earth climate going back 20 years, 50 years, 1,000 years, 10,000, 50,000, 200,000, based on radioactive measurements or isotopes, or even things like dating, like carbon-14 dating of archaeological stuff, has to be totally rethought because radioactivity is not a constant in this physics.
6: And that could throw everything off.
1: It sure could.
6: Well, thank you very much, guys.
1: Kohler, thank you. Well observed, Richard. It certainly could throw a kink into carbon dating. Boy, oh boy, oh boy.
0: Well, that'll
1: make a lot of people happy, by the way.
0: Well, It simply means, Art, that we should be a little humble. You know, this science today is a process. It's a journey. It's not an end. We haven't arrived. And the sooner that we get off our pedestal and think that we know everything, the sooner we start saving people's lives, property, their future, their children's future. In other words, the sooner we start acting like adults instead of kids having tantrums saying...
1: Well, there's not a lot of humble, Richard, in science. There's more ego than humble.
0: But there has to be humble, and that's why we come back to Francis Barwood. The way we redress this is through a political process. Remember, the science that is being funded today, by and large, is being funded by all of us with our taxes. If we demand a certain standard, then we'll get it, but we got to demand it. And the only way to do that is through an intelligent political process with people of integrity.
1: I agree. Wildcard Line, you're on the air with Richard Hoagland. Hi.
7: Well, good evening or good morning, wherever you want to say it.
1: Mostly morning.
7: All righty. My name's Roy. I'm up here in Fallon right now. I'm a truck driver.
1: Yes, sir.
7: And Richard.
0: Yes, sir.
7: Good morning. When I was up there, I used to run flatbed quite a lot up north. And I ran up over into the Pasco, Kennewick area of Washington. And I ran in a compression chamber door that I'd picked up in California. I took this up to a laser technology station up there that was 3 miles square. That's 3 miles four different ways. And they said that they were setting one up there, one up over in Europe, one over in Japan, and these were all laser beams that was going to check the gravitational pull from the planets and shifts in planets and stuff like that.
0: Okay.
7: And see if it done anything on Earth. And if all of these matched at the same time, it showed gravitational pull. Are you aware of this?
0: I'm aware of it in theory. I didn't know exactly where the stations were or where we are with that.
7: Well, I thought they were blowing smoke up my you-know-what, because I've seen some interesting stuff as a truck driver in 10 years. But, I mean, I've got to tell you, Art, this was amazing. And the stuff they were telling me was far beyond my comprehension.
1: Mm.
7: But, and it was just something that I wasn't sure if it was true, if they were blowing smoke up me or what, but I'll tell you what, this was amazing. And they had these compression chambers, because I guess they have to fill them all with these different kinds of gases. And they were saying that these gases is what shows if it goes off the line so much of 1,000 millimeter seconds or whatever. Like I says, I don't know the dynamics of it. But these chambers themselves were a heck taller than a two-story house and probably as wide as two semis wrapped around each other. I mean, these were huge. And they were all built. They had concrete tunnels built above ground all the way around. And every mile, they had themselves what they call a pilot station. And on the very corners, they had these huge buildings set up on each corner.
0: Which had prisms in them, I presume.
7: I never got to go into these main corners. I delivered a compression chamber to one of the mile center buildings.
1: I wonder what that could be.
7: I would call them. Okay,
0: well, it sounds like an interferometer or a version of a ring gyro laser, where you send the beam around both directions and
1: right.
0: measure the clock times.
1: Right.
0: You know, and then you measure the phase shift. And yes, depending upon various atomic constants not being constant, you will get changes in the laser output at the end of the experiment. In other words, what we have is an in-crowd and an out-crowd. We have most physicists and most people thinking we have a certain science. Then we have other guys that somehow are part of the black world that know a lot more than the honest guys do, and there's no communication between the two, except randomly and occasionally when an honest guy will stumble across something.
1: Sure.
0: And then he is either, you know, he made an offer he can't refuse to come in from the cold, or he's turned into an idiot and made to seem like a laughingstock because he knows things he shouldn't know and he's not part of the in crowd. That's why we go back to Francis. Unless we have representative government that can bring these two worlds together, we're not going to be very happy on this planet very much longer.
1: All right, east of the Rockies, you're on the air with Richard C. Hoagland. Hi.
8: Yes, good morning, Art.
1: Good morning.
8: Good morning, Richard.
0: Good morning.
8: My name is Carl, and I met with you in Phoenix last year at your meetings there in Phoenix.
1: Where are you, Carl, now?
8: I'm in Atoka, Oklahoma.
1: Okay.
8: Perhaps you remember I tried to speak with you several times there, and we never got a chance to really get into some of the deeper the things that I wished to cover with you.
0: Okay, if you say so. It was a very crowded night. 2,000 folks showed up.
8: Yeah. I just sent a letter to Miss Barwood and asked her to forward a copy of it to you.
0: Okay.
8: It has to do with part of the extinction cycle of events that's coming. Part of the desynchronization of the moon's orbital gravity.
0: Oh, I remember. Yes, we did have a brief conversation. I remember very carefully that you had some pretty interesting stuff.
8: Yes. The problem that we face, Richard, is we are out of time, and if we rely on the politicians and the status quo, they're not going to do what has to be done in time enough to do it. So we literally face the total extinction of all the life on the Earth.
0: Well, all right, that's the ultimate negative. Let me try to ameliorate that just a bit, okay?
8: Okay.
0: If things were going on the way they are, I would agree with you. But what's going to happen, and this is going to be my one and last prediction tonight, Art.
1: All right.
0: We're going to see a couple of very interesting major events. And a lot of people are going to, unfortunately, get hurt. Those events are then going to sensitize a lot of other people that, oh my God, it's not linear. Things are happening that we can't control. And that means that the bulk of the mainstream will begin to pay attention to where they're not even on the paper at the moment, all right? At that point, the neat thing is, this is the important thing everybody should take away from this conversation this evening, nothing I'm discussing has to be invented. It already exists. It exists in the black world of national security, of physics, of the Cold War, of the development of extraordinary toys. You know that old joke about what's the difference between boys and men? It's just the expense of their toys.
1: Right.
0: All these toys exist. They only have not been applied to the bigger problems because the guys with the toys don't know that they're applicable to the planet. They thought of them as gadgets, as war toys, as, you know, part of the Cold War. They haven't thought yet on a scale big enough. But the fact is that when the mainstream demands answers, the answers are waiting in the black community, and it requires honest political brokers like Barwood to get at those answers quicker than we normally are going to be able to get to them.
1: Makes sense, caller?
8: Yeah. You know, I spent 6.5 years in prison held illegally without due process of law in this United States of America because of some things that I discovered in 1988. I tried to have something done about that through the government and the FBI and CIA and Secret Service and some other people that I had dealt with when I was in the service.
1: Why were you in jail?
8: It has to do with the killing of a guy that ran a CIA operation in Palo Alto, California.
1: Were you accused of killing this guy?
8: No, not at all. In fact, I warned him that he was down for being bumped off, and he didn't listen, and he is no longer with us.
1: So then why were you put in jail?
8: Due to things that were not done when I asked for an investigation.
1: No. People are put in jail when they are convicted of a specific crime. What were you convicted of?
8: I set up a sting so that they would pick me up so that I could have my day in court.
1: Let me repeat the question one more time. What were you convicted of?
8: Pardon me?
1: What were you convicted of?
8: It was not a conviction, but I was thrown in for a machine gun that did not fire.
1: You were thrown in for a machine gun
8: that would not fire a round.
1: Well, there are laws regarding the possession of machine guns. I don't know about whether it wouldn't fire or not, but I guess I've gone as far with that as I can. West of the Rockies, you're on the air with Richard C. Hoagland. Hi.
9: Hi, Art. Hi, Richard. How are you all doing tonight?
1: Just fine.
9: My name's Richard also. I'm calling from Humboldt County, California.
1: Yes, sir.
9: Richard, I'd like to ask, well, before I get into that, Art, I just want to ask you, what do you think the jump in circulation was for this month's issue of Penthouse? Because I know I don't usually buy it, but I thought they treated you well.
1: I thought it was a very good article, and
0: I heard I was even mentioned.
9: Yeah, you were, too.
1: As a matter of fact. That's right. I don't know. I'm more interested in the demographics. In other words, you wouldn't normally presume that, say, a lot of old ladies would go and buy a penthouse, right?
0: True.
1: So when they get all the figures together after the month, it'll be interesting to see the demographics of their sales.
9: Uh-huh. Yes, I agree. All right, well, let's shift gears for a second here. Richard, I'd like to ask you, what do we know about the Phoenix Lights, you know, on March 13th and subsequent nights? And also, there was a UPN show I'm sure everybody's pretty familiar with where they put forth some kind of a hologram theory. Do you know what I'm talking about?
1: Hologram.
0: Total baloney, okay?
1: Yeah. All right. But his first question, we don't have a lot of time, Richard.
0: Yep.
1: We are downline from the Phoenix Lights a long way now. What do we know?
0: Well, we know that something physical appeared to tens of thousands of people. Linda's had a lot of interviews. I've talked at great length with Delatoso and Mike Tanner and other folks. We know they were not flares, all right? We now have an astronomer who was the former scientist. He was kind of my equivalent at CNN,
1: mm-hmm.
0: who went to Phoenix, conducted his own investigation, and has come to an independent conclusion of any of us that, in fact, there was something real physical in the skies over Phoenix. And it was obviously operating on some kind of physics that is not currently known. Now, was it ours or was it theirs?
1: Mm-hmm.
0: There is evidence in both directions. And one of the things I'm going to present at the dinner on Monday night, the 20th, is evidence that Washington was in the loop, and there was a lot of phone calls and a lot of reaction to whatever took place over Phoenix. We have had a number of people over the years, Art, breaking cover and kind of revealing things that they probably shouldn't.
1: Right.
0: One of the models is that this is ours. And some guys decided, because this physics is so critical to our long-term well-being, to make a demonstration so that it would be undeniable that somebody has control of this technology and that it should be brought out in the openness, and that people like Barwood would be, you know, very effective in bringing it out.
1: So you theorize it may have been some kind of demonstration. All right, listen, we're out of time. The appearance in Phoenix on the 20th, is there a phone number?
0: There sure is.
1: What is it?
0: Want tickets? It's 602-704-1040. 602-704-1040 for the Barwood fundraising dinner.
1: All right, my friend. As usual, it's not really goodbye, but until next time.
0: Or, as they say in Paris, au revoir.
1: Yeah, they do say that. Richard, thank you.
0: Thanks, Art.
1: Good night, my friend. All right, that's Richard C. Hoagland, folks. And we will be back tomorrow evening. Got a very interesting show planned for you on Soviet defectors. You're not going to want to miss it. From the high desert, good night.
10: Many divorced fathers.
11: 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And now, let's open Art's vault for a classic bumper hit.

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1: Click on Art's webcam is... it's of Dusty and Abby. And they're obviously fighting some evil paper towels, which no doubt, at least in their little feline brains, attacked them. And so they're having their revenge. That occurred, I think that was last night, and it was funny. You just go out there and look, and you go, well, you can't say that on the radio. Speaking of radio, it is the hobby I indulge in much of the time when I'm not here, and you can get sort of a cute little sneak peek at ham radio by going to a place called smeter.net, www.smeter.net. SMETER.net. Now, we've indulged in several RV trips. We've gone up to Reno and went up to Idaho. And so we've been having fun, you know, in this sort of semi-retirement. We've been having a blast, actually. However, on the last trip, I seem to have acquired acute bronchitis, which I'm now on the better side of. But if it sounds like I've got a cold tonight, that's because I do. Ramona's cold, of course, turned into asthma. So we've had quite a time of it for the past week or so. Tonight's program is going to center around UFOs. A very, very basic part of this program. You know what? That's not true. It has not always been. But for many, many years now, it certainly has been one of the mainstays of the program. And in that spirit, I have for you on the website tonight two interesting pictures, actually videos, of recent UFOs. Now, the first one I found on the web, somebody sent me, and then I sent on to Lex to get it up there. It's from Bulgaria, and I think it's damn good. Really good. And the reason I think it's so good is because it's an obvious UFO. In other words, it's not far away and fuzzy. It's close and very visible. And there are, you know, there's a field of reference there. There's a building in the forefront of this UFO. Therefore, you can assign to it some sort of scale. Some sort of scale. And I tell you, it's pretty good. So you might want to take a look at that one. The second one Lex found and put up, I don't think it's quite as good, only because it's taken from a pretty good distance. And I don't know about you, but I cannot make out the shape of the object in any detail. But it's still a good UFO photograph. The first one, though, the one from Bulgaria, I think that will knock your socks off a bit. It really is quite good. And tonight's guest, Stanton Friedan, of course, has been doing this as his life's work, that is to say, UFOs. So, it's going to be a very interesting program.
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1: Want to check it out? coasttocoastam.com. It'll be right there, plastered upon the front page. Now, the Bell family has a few favorite TV shows. My favorite TV shows would be Medium. You seen that? Man, what a show. They're going to have a little bit of 3D, and I'm looking forward to 3D and high D. That should be something coming up this week. And then House. Have you seen House? My Lord, what a well-acted show. And then finally, there is another good one, too. Gina. Gina as Commander-in-Chief. Boy, she's very, very good. I really like that. So Medium, House, and Commander-in-Chief, just excellent stuff if you haven't checked them out yet. And then, since I'm in the world of TV, let me do a little bitching. One of my favorite TV shows in the past has been The Practice. Remember The Practice? Which has now become Boston Legal. Well, I want to raise a little hell here with the people who are doing this. This was, without a doubt, one of my favorite TV shows. James Spader, incredible. Just incredible in the part, but he is being emasculated, in my opinion. The program itself is being emasculated. It presented some of the finest, sharpest, most controversial, suspenseful dramas I've ever seen on television. And that was during the time between when The Practice was going off and Boston Legal began. My God, it was a good show. And then, and James Spader, oh, just incredible. The bad guy, the attorney, the bad guy, but kind of a good guy, but a really a bad guy. And now, it seems to me, they've emasculated him. And the program itself. They have turned from the serious, the controversial, the dramatic, the gut-wrenching, to the frivolous, to the fluff, to the nothingness of regular TV. In fact, I suspect that they may have hired some of the people who became unemployed when Ally McBeal went belly up. I don't know, but I want it to change. I want it to go back to what it was, what it once was. So I wonder if anybody out there agrees with that. If you watch a TV show sort of as a almost not quite religious experience, mind you, but a sort of a thing that you do, and then it suddenly changes on you and becomes less and becomes sort of frivolous and mindless and drives me crazy. So the people from Boston Legal, I hope you're listening.

So I think in the time we have available for calls this evening, when we get to it, both prior to and then once we take calls with the guest, will be devoted to UFOs. Now, not so much, Art, I got a story from when I was 13 or something like that, but if you've got a pretty recent sighting, I'd definitely like to hear about it. Taking a very brief look at the depressing news, here you go. Suspect arrested in Washington Mall shootings. Gunman opened fire inside a busy shopping mall. Now, that's the way a lot of stories start out, isn't it? A gunman opened fire inside a busy shopping mall and wounded at least six people, took three others hostage in a music store before finally surrendering to a SWAT team. And these are just head shakers. You don't know why somebody does something like this, and you just shake your head. So I call them head shakers. White House doubts that El Zarqawi is dead among the dead. Let's see. Israeli leader reportedly leaving. Oh, that's interesting. Israel's dovish labor.

Party vowed Sunday to pull out Prime Minister Ariel Sharon's government, and Sharon reportedly decided to quit his Likud party to set up a new movement, beginning a campaign for elections expected perhaps in March. President Bush hails Mongolia for backing the Iraq war. That's good. We've got somebody in Mongolia. U.S. unprepared for super flu pandemic. The U.S. is unprepared, it says here, for the next flu pandemic, lacking the manufacturing capacity to provide 300 million doses, that's a bunch, of a vaccine for 3 to 5 more years. So in other words, it'll be 3 to 5 years before we can get the vaccine to give to anybody, and even then, we'll only have some. So they will have to make horrendous decisions about who shall receive the vaccine and who won't. I bet government workers, I bet they'll be right up there at the top. And then how do you suppose the list would then play out from there? Government leaders first, and then who? A NASA spacecraft is halfway toward Mars, where it is expected to collect more data on the red planet than all previous Martian explorations combined. The Mars Reconnaissance Orbiter successfully fired its 6 engines for 20 seconds last week. That adjusted the flight path in anticipation of a March arrival. It will fine-tune its trajectory perhaps 2 more times before it enters orbit about Mars. So maybe we'll find out more about Mars. The flu pandemic, very much on my mind, the potential flu pandemic. About 65,000 birds at a poultry farm in Fraser River Valley, British Columbia, are going to be slaughtered after a strain of bird flu was discovered in a duck there. However, this apparently is not the worst kind you can get, but nevertheless, 65,000 birds. And with regard to the bird flu, I think the even though we've got to keep an eye on it, it's very concerning, until you hear about human-to-human transmission, I don't think there's a hell of a lot to worry about. I mean, of course, it's concerning, and it could jump species any time, and that is the worry. But as long as it remains with the birds and out of human beings in a way that can spread from human to human, there's no reason for great concern. The moment you hear about human-to-human transmission, as in, you know, transmission of the flu, then you're going to have to decide what is best for you and your family. And one of those things is probably going to be, frankly, to isolate yourself from other human beings for a period of up to, I don't know, 6 months. Would that even do it? I think the 1918 flu circled the globe about 3 times before it stopped, or just pooped out, or whatever it is a flu does when it gets done. So I don't even know if that would be enough time. Well, get ready, brace yourself. The HARP experiment in Alaska is about to ratchet up the power to, I've heard, 4 billion watts. The ionosphere has been pretty ratty lately anyway, and we're all suspecting it has something to do with something other than normal conditions, though we are at the low of a sunspot cycle, and here they go. 4 billion watts, Continental, name of a company, said it is ahead of schedule in delivering 132 ultra-low-noise transmitters to U.S. government contractors, BAE Systems, for use in the High Frequency Active Auroral Research Program. That is the official name, by the way. Do you know that? HARP is the High Frequency Active Auroral Research Program. When the massive planar array for ionospheric research is completed in 2007, it's going to include a total of 180 Continental Electronics DG616G 10 kilowatt combined transmitters, which the company is upgrading specifically for HARP, said the supplier. Installation began in 93 with 18, 48 in 98, and will grow to 180. The final expansion will bring the HARP array to full power, with ERP increasing from 84 dBW to about 96 dBW. That's lots and lots of power, folks. And
we've been watching HARP very carefully now. I've come to understand that DARPA is now mainly in control of the HARP project, and while we can certainly not say anything is specifically due to HARP, the shortwave conditions have been deplorable, and they're as easy to blame as anybody. Moreover, if HARP wasn't working, it seems to me the funding would have been cut. God knows we cut it for everything else, but instead HARP is getting the bucks, the transmitters, and they're going to go all the way to 4 billion watts. And again, I say if it wasn't working, if something about it was not performing as hoped, I guess we should put it that way, then they'd be cutting the funding, but they're not. What does that mean? It probably means it's working. Levels of carbon dioxide, this is from The Independent, of course, in the UK, levels of carbon dioxide in our atmosphere have jumped abruptly, raising fears that global warming may be accelerating now out of control. That little click we were all talking about. Measurements by U.S. government scientists show that concentrations of the gas, the main cause of the climate exchange, that's exchange, rose by a record amount over the past 12 months. It is the third successful year in which they have increased sharply, making an unprecedented triennial surge. Scientists are at a loss to explain why the rapid rise has taken place, but they fear it could show the first signs that global warming is now feeding on itself, with rising temperatures causing increases in carbon dioxide, which then go on to drive the thermometer even higher. Now, that would be a deeply alarming development, suggesting that this self-reinforcing heating could spiral upwards beyond the reach of any attempts to combat it. The development comes as official figures show that Britain's emissions of the gas soared by 3% last year. That would be about twice as fast as the previous year. The increase caused by rising energy use and by burning less gas, more coal in power stations, jeopardizes that government's target of reducing emissions by 19% by 2010. And clearly it is changing our weather. Or clearly, I guess it would be fairer to say, our weather is changing. This from David. David says, "Hey Art, I thought I'd write and mention the odd weather we've been having in our neck of the woods, just the north shores of Lake Ontario, a town called Burlington. About 3 weeks ago, we began having very strong windstorms. I've lived in the area all my life, never seen anything this strength or duration. About 2 weeks ago, Hamilton, a city next to us, had a tornado. It was an F1, F2. Anyway, strong enough to rip the roof off a school and some other buildings. Many sheds and decks disappeared for good. Its path took it over the escarpment and into Lake Ontario." So be warned, the weather clearly is changing, as was demonstrated by Katrina, of course, in New Orleans. And speaking of New Orleans, spores, this was so predictable, right? Spores of airborne mold have become a hazard in New Orleans, where the cleanup's still going on and will be for some time now. Andrew Buncombe, I believe it is, writes in The Independent that the Natural Resources Defense Council, or NRDC, has accused the federal government of failing to warn people about the danger, much as they failed to warn New Yorkers about dangerous air pollution post-9/11. When the NRDC took air samples from 14 different locations in the New Orleans area, 9 of which had been flooded, they discovered incredibly high levels of mold spores. Allergist says that an outdoor mold spore level greater than about 50,000 spores per cubic meter is dangerous, and the ones here are quite a bit above that. And then finally, in this area, my little area of the world, there is some interesting news. Former Hollywood Madame Heidi Fleiss says that she is bound for a brothel in the southern Nevada desert that she says she's going to help remake into a resort featuring male prostitutes serving female customers. "I'm moving to Crystal," said Fleiss Wednesday.
of a desert crossroads about 20 miles north of Pahrump, Nevada, and about 80 miles outside Las Vegas. It features two bordellos and very little else. That's Crystal, all right. I'm going to open a stud farm, said Fleiss. I'm going to have the sexiest men on earth. Women are going to love it, she says. Joe Richards, who owns the Cherry Patch Ranch and Mabel's Ranch, and Crystal said that he sent a courtesy letter Thursday to inform Nye County Commission that Fleiss is going to work for him and apparent plans, you know, to open this new kind of bordello. She's going to be Madame of Cherry Patch Ranch, said Richards. He told that to the Associated Press by telephone. So he calls her an employee as opposed to a partner, but I don't know. She got into some trouble a while ago. Our sheriff, Tony DeMeo, said that because Fleiss is a convicted felon, well, she might be banned from the county's legal sex trade. DeMeo sits with the five county commissioners on a six-member brothel licensing board. That is something legal way out here in my part of the desert. All right, we're going to take a break here.

0: as promised now, to your calls to remind you that Stanton Friedman will be here at the top of the hour. Perhaps Stanton could claim the title of the grandfather now of ufology. I'm not sure I'd have to think about that, but certainly he's very close to that. So it's going to be an interesting evening, and these things are with us all over our skies. Let's see what you have to say. Good evening. First-time caller line, you're on the air.
1: Hey, Art, this is Chris from Evansville, Indiana. How you doing tonight?
0: I'm great, Chris. And you?
1: Oh, pretty good. I saw that video you've got on your website.
0: Yes. Which one are you referring to? There's two of them.
1: It was the first one.
0: Okay, the one from Bulgaria.
1: Yeah, the one that was right, you could see the building in the foreground.
0: That's a pretty good one, isn't it?
1: It is. I saw one exactly like that. It was happened to be at night, though. I was driving with my girlfriend at the time, and it was a cloudy sky. Couldn't see any stars. It seemed like there was one star out there, and it turned bright red. Turned red. We thought a star exploded. But as soon as we were talking about that, it dropped straight down into the tree line. We couldn't see it anymore.
0: Hmm.
1: And then a few moments later, it popped right back up again. And by this time, we were kind of on the edge of our seats, as you can imagine, I would guess.
0: I can imagine.
1: We were driving down the road, and it seemed to get larger and larger because it was coming towards us. And we got to our house, and it seemed to be over a field. So we got out of the car, and we ran to the closest field where we could see it. And it was the exact same shape up in the sky, the same altitude.
0: And it actually physically looked like the video we've got up there?
1: Yeah, completely like that.
0: Wow.
1: Except this happened to be at night.
0: And you could make out enough detail to tell that it looked like this one, because you can see detail in this.
1: Oh, yeah. Yeah. In the video you could see kind of like a darker band in the front. Well, that was illuminated when I saw it. It was bright white, and it had on the bottom of it there was a white light circle.
0: All right, so what do you think you saw? Do you think you saw an extraterrestrial craft? Do you think you saw a U.S. government operation? What do you think you saw?
1: Well, it hovered there for about 15 minutes, and then it shot off towards our airport.
0: Mm-hmm.
1: So when I saw it, I thought maybe, hey, there's some fellas from way outer space coming to check us out, but I don't
0: okay.
1: know. But,
0: all right, well, look, that's as good a sighting as any, one much like the video. And the video is quite good. The video, without question, shows you detail, something you don't see in most UFO videos. It's not particularly fuzzy. It's quite clear. It gives you a reference, a building in front, to give you some idea of the size. And then, of course, at the very end, shoom, she's gone like that. Obviously, a real craft of some sort. You never know about these things. People are good with various Photoshops, and God knows they can knock them out in the movies, and they look very real. So it could be something like that. But assuming that it's legitimate photography, and I guess I do make that assumption, then it really is quite spectacular. You tell me what you think. Wildcard line, you're on the air. Hi.
2: Hello.
0: Hello.
2: Hi, am I on the air?
0: You are.
2: Oh, hello. I've had several experiences over my lifetime.
0: Several?
2: It started in Central California. I lived in Fresno, and I was just sort of summoned to look up in the sky, and I looked up and saw a dot. And as soon as I saw this object, it disappeared. It was like it knew it had seen me, or I had seen it.
0: Mm-hmm.
2: Not long after that, I had a celestial visitation, and it was like a beautiful spirit. And I've kind of like have this strange feeling that they're connected, but it was a life-changing experience.
0: One of the things that Stanton's going to talk tonight about is a new book that's been written that really tears apart the people who have made claims like yours of a visitation or of being abducted or anything like that. I mean, it just totally trashes the whole thing as psychological gibberish.
2: I know. But the thing is, my sister, I slept on a top bunk, and she slept on a lower one, and she was deaf. And she said the light that came into the room scared her. and she put the pillow over her face.
0: Okay, so you've got a witness.
2: I have many witnesses. My sister is from another bedroom, saw a bright light shining under the door from my room. So, and my sister, who was deaf, I was trying to explain to my mother the following day that what had happened to me and how I felt totally changed about, I wasn't just a regular kid anymore, I was more global. I thought if this was, I was a person in Africa, I would see it as a familiar form as a child in Africa. And I became very world, you know, conscious and actually did end up traveling as a national person's wife to visit different countries. And then when I was in Hartford, I was going over to from Simsbury to have lunch with my husband, and I was like summoned to look up in the sky, and I looked up there, and there was a silver disc up there. As soon as I saw it, it dashed behind this only white cloud that was over the city.
0: When you said summoned to look into the sky, you mean you had some sort of mental pressure to look up?
2: Yeah, it's like, look up. You know, and that's the same as when I was in my backyard in Fresno. It's like, you know, sometimes I think it's like, it monitors you. It has certain people that it's just keeping an eye on the world and making sure things are okay. And my son, we were driving through a valley. He was 17, very, very, doesn't believe in anything. And he just suddenly said, I just saw a flying saucer.
0: Well, I guess it runs then in the family. Thank you very much. I just never know what to say to these things, and I'd probably be laughing except for the fact that I've seen two myself. You see, that changes you. As you know, and I'm not going to put you through the pain of repeating it, but my wife and I had a very, very close encounter. And when you've had that, after you've had it, there's simply no way to ignore, laugh at, or jest with regard to people who make claims like we're hearing tonight. Simple as that. East of the Rockies, you're on the air. Hi.
3: Hi, good morning. I had an experience. Well, my wife and I had an experience involving some other people, and it's ironic. I've shared this experience with a little bit of an ongoing communication I've had with Stan Friedman myself, communication about my string theory that is consistent with biblical text. But anyway, it occurred, unfortunately, you know, I never wrote down the date, but it occurred around the year 2000. My wife and I were returning from a late dinner, and we were traveling north along the ocean, which was directly to our right side, of course, and that was in North Ormond Beach in the Tomoka Park area on a two-lane highway. And my first irritant was this continual brake lights of the cars in front of me, well, the immediate car in front of me, and I would have to stop, reset cruise control, start again. And I was getting more and more irritated, but I was in a conversation with my wife at the time, and I started to notice the car in front of me, the driver was looking up out his driver's side window and looking upward. Well, at some point, I began to do the same.
0: Sure, and wondering what he's seeing.
3: Absolutely. And what I would see when I looked up was what I would think with my earth-born senses and rationality as first a helicopter, or it must be a blimp because it was apparently stationary. But then as the senses would kick in, I would realize there was no, this is about 100 feet above us, about 100 to, you know, 150 feet in diameter. It was round and it was dark, and what I could see were lights. And the thing that struck me next was there was no copter blade noise.
0: Mm-hmm.
3: Then I started to see that this was motionless above us.
0: Well, the brain tries to make sense out of what doesn't make sense. So
3: exactly.
0: you try, you know, it's your brain is telling you, look, it has to be a helicopter or it has to be a blimp. It's sitting still.
3: Exactly. We're just trained that way with our earth senses. And so you try to come up with a quick explanation, you know, you're trying to continued driving. And at some point, I started to realize this large object, circular in its size and dimensions, it was had these lights. And I started to realize there's no Compton noise, and I had never seen a blimp. First of all, nothing can fly that close with the aeronautical laws, that close to the ground, immediately above the Route A1A, which is a two-lane highway that runs along the Atlantic Ocean. And then, of course, the blimps, if they do have any lights, generally they're around the square cabin.
0: Well, how did this end?
3: Okay, so the car is finally almost slowed to a stop. Everybody was following suit. They were looking out their windows. And then finally, speed was resumed. But as we looked behind us, it never moved from that spot. When I got home, I called 911. I looked in the newspaper the next day, saw nothing. But my wife and I talked about it. And, of course, I have my own beliefs. I absolutely believe that this is a life form, and it has its own vehicles. I believe...
0: You believe all that. All right, let me pepper you with a couple of questions.
3: Sure.
0: What do you believe they're doing here?
3: Well, first of all, I believe they're probably visiting their cousins. You see, because I have this string theory. That
0: meaning us?
3: Consistent with biblical text.
0: Okay, okay. We don't have time to get into all of that.
3: Okay,
0: but
3: I believe the Creator has created these, and it was an early model, a plain Jane, pencil neck geek, plain Jane model, not in the likeness of the Creator and not the apple of his eye as we are. And I believe these people perhaps were just...
0: Well, then how come they get the saucers and we get, you know, GM and Ford and stuff?
3: Well, because with their tenure as a life form in the universe,
0: so
3: they're
0: the
3: tenure.
0: Early model. It's tenure. All right, well, thank you very much. It's tenure then. See, the tenured guys get, you know, the nice, round, faster-than-light saucers, and we're stuck with cars, albeit a few newer models, but still cars. West of the Rockies, you're on the air. Hello.
4: Hello, Art.
0: Hi.
4: This is Dan from Phoenix, Arizona.
0: Yes, Dan.
4: Yeah, I had a UFO experience. Actually, it was in October 2000, and it actually turned out how I learned about your show. But I was at a really remote location in south central Arizona at a hang gliding mountain that we fly at.
0: Ah, yes.
4: And this might ring a bell, but I was putting up some permanent wind streamers that our club had been putting up at sites. And I was down there by myself. Everybody else had left, and it was getting dark. And to the south of the mountain, about 15 miles, was Interstate 8 running to Yuma and San Diego.
0: Mm-hmm.
4: And I saw lights, and I thought they were helicopters. I thought there was a wreck maybe down on Interstate 8. So I didn't think anything of it. I kept walking around, you know, finishing up, getting ready to go home. And the lights started illuminating the top of a bluff just to the south of me. And I... Shortly after that, I realized these things were not helicopters. They were moving really sporadically. There were three of them.
0: Right.
4: And this went on for over an hour and 5 minutes is how long it lasted. And I was absolutely terrified. It got so scary. They were illuminating the ground below them. They were doing these gyrations that looked like a heart monitor, even going faster than a heart monitor.
0: Huh.
4: And that's when I realized it's like there's no way that there could be a physical being in that ship without just the G-forces alone.
0: Would turn them to mush.
4: Yeah.
0: Yes.
4: And at one point they started coming over to me. There were farm fields in between us, and they were lighting up the farm fields, and they were coming right at me.
0: Well, that's quite a sighting.
4: Yeah, and I jumped in my truck, and I wrote it. I wrote a note down. I thought I was going to get, you know, taken away, and I turned around, and they were headed back. And
0: oh, I see. You were going to sort of write a final goodbye note?
4: Yeah, yeah.
0: They got, what were you going to say?
4: I wrote down, I've still got the letter. I wrote down my name, Southside, Oatman Mountain, UFOs. I wrote down the time.
0: Wow.
4: And I just, I was on the back of a banking statement with a felt pen. I was just in a total panic.
0: I hear you. So you thought this was like your final note to the world.
4: Yeah. I had not turned on the truck or the lights or anything because I was so terrified. And then one of my friends asked me, and this is where, you know, I didn't know hardly anything about any UFO activity or anything at this time. I was pretty green because I wasn't listening to your show or really into that at that time. But I just had a sense of fear that was unlike anything I had ever experienced. I can't even explain how scared I was.
0: You want to take a shot at telling me what you think was inside those craft? I mean, aliens?
4: I've always tried to be really objective about it, and I honestly can't say one way or the other whether it was aliens or human, something that we've developed that's hidden, but I do know without a doubt in my mind that it was either the craft was driven by either anti-gravity or what you've talked about on some of your other shows with turning it into zero mass.
0: Yes,
4: because just the G-forces, like I was saying, would rip without some way of controlling gravity mass.
0: Yeah. What about the old swamp gas thing or something akin to that? No, huh?
4: No way. Because it was lighting up. It would illuminate like maybe a quarter square mile at a time when you could see the swirl cactuses.
0: Was it as though it was looking for something?
4: Yeah. And actually, that's what my friend asked me. They said, what do you think it was doing there? And I just had this sense, and I didn't even know why I said it, but I said it almost seemed, the feelings I had, I felt like it was almost searching for either something in the ground or searching for souls. And I don't know why. I couldn't explain it. Everybody thought I was weird.
0: Searching for souls.
4: That's just what it felt like.
0: Doesn't it bother you a little then that it didn't grab you?
4: No, that doesn't bother me. I'm damn glad it didn't.
0: Well, I understand. But, I mean, I'm not saying you're soulless, but, I mean, if it was really searching for souls.
4: Well, where it was, right to the south of me where it was,
0: yes,
4: was on the Gila Riverbed. And that was where there used to be old Indian villages there. And the mountain I was on, and a lot of the little mountains around there, are covered with petroglyphs.
0: Mm.
4: So that's kind of what made me think. It's like it was down there hovering around where the old Indian villages used to be.
0: Well, you're sure not the first person to drop that soul reference with regard to ufology.
4: Yeah.
0: That's something John Lear talked an awful lot about, disturbingly.
4: Yeah, and I thought of that before I'd ever even listened to your show or even knew anything about it. So that's what strikes me as being so odd at this time.
0: Maybe that's why, thank you very much, there is so much interest from the religious world, the religious community in ufology. Maybe that's why the Catholic Church ran over all kinds of obstacles, you know, people complaining about the environmental impact and so forth, to get a telescope up in a mountain in Arizona to look for what? You've got to wonder, what is the Catholic Church looking for? And what about this connection between the religious world and ufology?

0: don't know if anybody wants to be known as a grandfather of anything, but probably pretty close. I got a, first of all, Stanton, welcome to the program.
1: Glad to be on again, Art. It's been a while.
0: I don't know. You want to be known as a grandfather of ufology?
1: No, I am a grandfather, as a matter of fact, but...
0: Well, there you have it.
1: But not of ufology, I don't think. You know, the funny thing is, Art, when I started off a long time ago, I was young, let's put it that way, in my 20s, and I used to remind J. Allen Hynek that he was the same age as my father. He didn't much appreciate.
0: Yeah, I know. All right, I got a email from a listener that might be a good way to start. He says, Mr. Friedman's website, of all the things it does say, doesn't address why he got into his line of work. In other words, proving UFOs are real. It must be incredibly frustrating to spend your life and your time that way. And I'm wondering what kind of events got him going in that direction.
1: Well, it wasn't any event at all, except I was ordering books from a mail-order discount book place in New York. I needed one more book so I wouldn't have to pay shipping. And there was the report on unidentified flying objects by Air Force Captain Edward Ruppelt. This was in 1958. I was working as a quite young nuclear physicist on nuclear airplanes. A big project, great fun, exciting. I figured three things. One, it wasn't going to cost me anything. It was $2.95 marked down to a buck, which is what shipping would have been. Two, the guy who was involved, Edward Ruppelt, had been head of Project Blue Book. He ought to know what he was talking about. He was head of it in the early 50s. And three, the Air Force was a co-sponsor of our program with the Atomic Energy Commission. Between them, we were spending $100 million a year. This was not a small program. And so I figured if these things are real and if they use nuclear power, it would certainly help our program. And so I got the book, I read the book, shared it with a neighbor 10 years older than I was, Charlie, an engineer. He was more impressed than I was. We both moved away. I moved to California, had a good librarian, read 15 more books, some of which were absolute junk. And if I'd read them first, I probably would never read another book.
0: Mm-hmm.
1: And then I made the great discovery of a privately published version of the largest study ever done on UFOs, Project Blue Book Special Report Number 14, largest unclassified study. Lord knows what the government has. And this shocked me because I'm a data hound, and there were 240 charts, tables, graphs, and maps. You know, I was in data heaven. But the guy included Dr. Leon Davidson had gotten a copy of this thing. Came out in 55, and this was much... years later, obviously, and he included the press release. The report itself was never distributed by the Air Force, but the press release was, and it was clear that they were lying through their teeth. That shocked me. I was working under security, so...
0: What part of the report made you conclude they were lying through their teeth?
1: Well, okay, the Secretary of the Air Force, Donald Quarles, said, quote, on the basis of this report, we believe that no objects such as those properly described as flying saucers have overflown the United States. Even the unknown 3% could have been identified as conventional phenomena or illusions if more complete observational data had been available. Well, the trouble is that when you looked at the report, it was 21.5% that were unknown, not 3%, and they were completely separate and distinct from the 9.5% that were listed as insufficient information.
0: So they were lying about the numbers to begin with.
1: Yeah, and when you look more carefully at the data, and they didn't put it together in the same way I do so that you could easily see, when you look at the quality evaluation, this involved 3,201 sightings, so it's a good number. The work was done by Battelle Memorial Institute in Columbus, Ohio, under contract to the Air Force, not by a bunch of UFO nuts, you know. And when you look at the quality evaluation, for example, of every single sighting, they found that the better the quality of the sighting, the more likely to be unexplainable. The exact opposite of what the noisy negativists keep telling us.
0: Mm-hmm.
1: You found that the duration of observation was longer for the unknowns than for the knowns. They did a statistical cross-comparison between unknowns, which are the only ones I'm interested in. That's why my lectures, Flying Saucers Are Real Rather Than UFOs Are Real, because all flying saucers are UFOs. Very few UFOs or flying saucers, and I don't care about the IFOs, identifiable flying objects. What they found was that the probability that the unknowns were just misknowns was less than 1%.
0: The probability that the unknowns were...
1: Missed knowns. The two groups don't match in any of the six characteristics which they looked at: apparent size, color, shape, speed. In other words, if there was no difference, you'd expect that pretty much, you know, the same percentages would be green, yellow, or fast, slow, you know, all the characteristics that they looked at. And they weren't. And so that really shook me up. And then by one of these synchronicity things, I guess, shortly after finding that, within a year or so, I was project engineer. I was working for Aerojet General Nuclionics on the West Coast. I was project engineer on a contract out of the Foreign Technology Division of the United States Air Force, same place that Project Blue Book was, and was making either every month, every two-month trips back to Wright-Patterson Air Force Base. And while I was there, my contract was... it had a great title: Analysis and Evaluation of Fast and Intermediate Reactors for Space Vehicle Applications. The word that was left out of the title was Soviet. Trying to evaluate, because I had worked on our programs, were they going to be able to put up nuclear power plants in space, which would be very nice because they give you lots of power. My conclusion, incidentally, in the highly classified report, which I still don't have a copy of, put out two volumes. One was unclassified, one was, and nobody saw it. I don't think my boss got a copy.
0: Really?
1: I successfully predicted that they would be putting them up, and I must have been the only guy on the whole continent that was happy when Cosmos 954, Soviet satellite, came down in northern Canada near Great Slave Lake back in the late 60s.
0: Oh, yes.
1: Remember all the fuss about those poor caribou are going to get irradiated?
0: Yes, I do.
1: Yeah. The funny thing is, of course, that none of the news coverage, and there was plenty, Time, Newsweek, et cetera, focused on what was most important. This was like the 13th nuclear reactor that the Soviets had operated in space. They wound up putting up about three dozen, incidentally. We put up one lousy system. Theirs was used for sideband radar, for scanning the ships at sea. They'd be useful for particle beam weapons, laser weapons, stuff like that. So they were very important, and it's kind of funny. I wrote a Freedom of Information Act request of the CIA for characteristics, and that was classified, what the characteristics were of the Soviet reactor, as if the Russians didn't know.
0: I'm curious. You were working on nuclear airplanes. Is it reasonable to ask today why we don't have them?
1: Well, it's a reasonable question. Yeah, one of the frustrations of my life, that's why that intro includes the word canceled government-sponsored program, was the total lack of leadership. We needed an Admiral Rickover, you remember him, with nuclear submarines. And most of the, all the other programs I worked on didn't have one. They didn't know what they wanted to do with the darn thing. One year it was, well, let's go supersonic and go in high for a nuclear bomber. The big advantage of a nuclear airplane is... range. You don't need to refuel for thousands of flying.
0: Well, first of all, is it feasible? I mean, I don't understand how the how it would be applied.
1: There were two different approaches being funded. Ours was the big one, maybe $100 million a year in 1958. This was not four professors and eight grad students, you understand.
0: Right.
1: Very straightforward. The air comes into the compressor of the big jet engine and goes through the reactor to be heated instead of burning fuel, and then goes out through the turbine at a very high temperature, like 1,800 or 1,900 degrees, and creates thrust just by kicking the air out the back end. That's the direct cycle.
0: Huh.
1: There was an indirect cycle. Navy reactors operated about 1,000 degrees, so that gives you some idea. We were way up there with the technical difficulty of these things. The indirect cycle, Pratt Whitney, I had the two jet engine companies. I was working for GE, and Pratt Whitney was looking at, you'd have a liquid metal cooled reactor. Liquid metals are lousy in air and water. Oh, boy, messy things. But you can make a much smaller reactor because it's a better heat transfer system, so the shielding, which is what I worked on, would be smaller. But then at some point you have to give the heat to the air to put it through the turbine.
0: Right.
1: And that's a messy, messy problem, because the metals that are good against liquid metals are lousy against oxygen.
0: But you're telling me a nuclear airplane is feasible.
1: Yes.
0: It is feasible.
1: We operated jet engines on nuclear power in 1957.
0: What would be the characteristics of a nuclear airplane?
1: I mean, it would be big. That's one thing. It would be able to operate for a few thousand hours without refueling.
0: Huh.
1: So that, you know, you change crews, but you don't need to refuel the reactor. And
0: so just like submarines, they could go to the air and remain there for very long periods.
1: Now, there were a bunch of applications. Could be a bomber. It could be cargo planes. At that time, we had no plane that could carry a lot of cargo from, say, the United States to the Congo or to Vietnam.
0: Right.
1: And the thing, when you look at the nuclear Navy, one of the big advantages of nuclear power is you can steam at full power all the time.
0: Sure.
1: Without having to worry about where am I going to get fuel to burn next week.
0: No, absolutely. You know? I know. We have an entire nuclear Navy, as do the Russians.
1: Yeah, what, and
0: what's
1: you know
0: left
1: the,
0: of it. Anyway, so that whole thing is applicable to flight. And
1: yeah. Now, there's another whole approach, too, is you can build a much smaller nuclear power plant to give you lots of electricity, just like the ones that were used in space.
0: But either way, if it's feasible, Stan, why aren't we doing it?
1: No guts, no leadership. The worst meeting I ever sat in on my life, while I was working on nuclear rockets for Westinghouse, I was out in Sacramento, California, visiting Aerojet General, which was doing the engine part. We were doing the reactor part of a nuclear rocket system. We operated these on the ground. They work. And I was asked to attend a meeting where the Space Nuclear Propulsion Office of NASA was trying to figure out what should they do with this nuclear rocket engine. They had no goal. Well, we could use it to put a base on the moon. Maybe we could go to Mars. Maybe Earth orbit, lunar orbit, supply systems. When you don't know what you want to do, you don't get funding. And the program was canceled because there wasn't a mission. They didn't have a Rickover. They didn't have somebody with guts to say, here's where we're going, guys. You don't want to go there? Get off the train.
0: Well, so there was no issue of poisoning the planet. There was no...
1: Well, no. Look, remember, this would not a nuclear rocket engine would not be used as a launch vehicle from the surface of the Earth. It would be an upper stage.
0: Okay. But when you say nuclear airplanes, in my mind, I think a replacement for a 747 or something of that sort. That's feasible, you're saying?
1: Yes. Yes.
0: Would there be any detrimental effect to the environment?
1: Well, not while you're operating. The only thing is if it crashes, you'd make a mess on the ground. And if you've ever been at the site of an airplane crash, you make a mess anyway.
0: Well, yes, but would you make a...
1: You don't make a
0: radioactive mess, let's put it that way.
1: Yeah, you'd make a radioactive mess, and you'd need special handling facilities at the base where you're going to. But remember, with unlimited range, and there was always discussion about why maybe we take off on chemical and land on chemical, a little extra chemical, but you don't need all that fuel, in other words. The fuel load of those big airplanes, the C-5A, 747, et cetera, is enormous, you know. You're using the fuel to lift the fuel to lift the fuel, just like in our big chemical rockets.
0: That's right.
1: And that's not terribly efficient when you get down to it. So, but you might also use a small reactor to produce electricity for a magneto-aerodynamic propulsion system, which I like. Sort of like the electromagnetic submarine, which was successfully tested in California back in the mid-60s, where you ionize the air... interact with electric and magnetic fields with this now electrically conducting fluid, and you can control lift, drag, heating, sonic boom production, radar profile, all those good things. Huh. And that's kind of neat. The submarine worked. They only spent $2,000. It was a government program. It would have cost $200,000 and probably not work.
0: Well, in this day and age of $60 and better oil and you know, airlines going belly up every time we turn around, why isn't something like this being resurrected and rethought?
1: It's a good question, and I don't have a good answer for you. Lack of courage, lack of looking at the big picture. look, why don't all the ships on the ocean use nuclear power? The Navy certainly, an aircraft carrier needs refueling every 18 years. I mean, that's impressive.
0: It is impressive, and it's also a good question. Why don't most of them, the big ones?
1: I don't know, because maybe the separation between the military and the civilian, it takes money. These nuclear power plants, conventional run-of-the-mill nuclear power plants, for example, are capital-intensive, cost a lot to build. They just cost much less to operate because you're not burning fuel.
0: And at the end of the life of whatever it is it a wash? Has it been more expensive, less expensive? Why?
1: Oh, at the end of the life, it's been less expensive.
0: Less expensive. Well, then we ought to have nuclear-powered cruise ships.
1: We should have. And, you know, look, why these things aren't done has to do with larger questions of ports tell you that they won't let you come in because you're nuclear powered.
0: Yes.
1: Oh, we better not build it.
0: You know? Well, that is true.
1: And this has happened on occasion, incidentally. You know, some places in Japan don't want nuclear powered ships in there, and other places. We live in a fearful society. We worry about the problems we can't see, but don't worry about the ones that we see all the time because we've grown accustomed to them.
0: Well, it just seems to me that the environment from then till now has radically changed, where the things we worry about now perhaps eclipse the worries that prevented the kind of technology you were talking about then from being implemented.
1: Well, you're right. Of course, nobody was talking about global warming back then and polluting the heck out of the place.
0: And the weather changing before our eyes, all of these things from fossil fuels, so it would seem to me the environment now, today, might be very different. So do you expect any day now to see some initiative from the president for nuclear-powered stuff?
1: Well, he's talked about nuclear power plants, and there is around the world. The price of uranium has gone up steadily the last 2 years, and that reflects the fact that people around the world are pushing nuclear power plants because of that $60 barrel of oil, among other things.
0: Yes.
1: And so, you know, somebody's going to wake up and grab the ball and run with it. It takes money. It takes courage. And, you know, the money is around for people who want to make a fast buck, I guess. But the courage is
0: shorter supply.

0: Stan Friedman just had an opportunity in September to go to China. That is a very, very sobering experience for any American. Believe me, it certainly hit me like like a sledgehammer. Going to China just shocked the hell out of me. And I did it quite some number of years ago now. But the level of industrialization, the level of industry going on in China actually scared me. And since Stan was there just, September, I'm wondering what kind of impact it had on you.
1: Well, I was extremely impressed. Concerned is a little sidelight to that, but I went to Hong Kong first. This came about because a Mutual UFO Network member in Wisconsin was friendly with the son of the man who headed the Chinese UFO Society in Dalian, China, which was planning a World UFO Conference. And I was contacted to see if I might be interested, and I said, of course I would be. And there was a little problem, like, you know, who's going to pay the freight for me to get there? I'd speak for free, but it's a long way from Fredericton, New Brunswick, where I live.
0: Yes, it is.
1: And the Hong Kong UFO Society came along. I had met Moon Fong, who's the president of it, several years ago in California. And so they arranged things, and they sponsored a talk by me in Hong Kong, for which they charged admission. Was sold out over a week in advance. Very pleased about that.
0: Congrats.
1: 80 Hong Kong dollars.
0: A lot of interest over there then.
1: Oh, yeah. And they even had to sell some standing room only seats. And the three of them, the people from Hong Kong, went with me then to the World Conference in Dalian, China, which is 3.5 hours away.
0: Mainland China?
1: What?
0: Mainland China.
1: Oh, mainland, yes. Northeastern corner there, up toward Korea.
0: Oh, yes.
1: And so I wasn't taking the usual tours of China, but there was quite a contrast between Dalian, which is a big city, 2 to 4 million, you know, which by Chinese standards isn't huge, but
0: no.
1: I was very impressed with Hong Kong, the airport, the new airport. I don't know whether you had to fly in alongside the building.
0: I came in, to the old landing strip, Stanton.
1: Downtown.
0: And that by itself was an experience of a lifetime. Just scared the you-know-what out of you. Anyway,
1: The new airport isn't like that.
0: It's right, so I've
1: way
0: heard.
1: Out, and it was incredible and beautifully done. And you know what, Art, what surprised me? I'm getting sick and tired of flying in the United States, taking your shoes off, waiting in long lines, you know. And they're worried about nail clippers and all
0: that kind of
1: stuff. Well, in China, there wasn't any of that. They don't seem to be worried about who's coming here where. I mean, they look at your passport and look at your face, and, that's it. And it was easy going in and coming out. The people were friendly. I didn't feel a sense of a police presence anywhere.
0: Boy, I sure did. Of course, that, again, was a number of years ago. It may have lightened up now.
1: Well, I gather they've lightened up. That's what everybody tells me. I'll tell you, one of the things that impressed me about Hong Kong was the energy of the place.
0: Yes. Oh, yes.
1: More 50-story buildings in one small place than you can ever imagine.
0: Did you get a good look at how they do the construction on the high-rise buildings?
1: A lot of big cranes, and they go up fast. That's about all I could see.
0: A lot of bamboo, too. I'm interested. Your impression of Chinese ufology and what the Chinese are doing and allowing.
1: Well, they seem to be open and free. I did 7 interviews in Hong Kong. Some of them, I mean, they were all done in English, of course, because I don't speak Chinese. But some of them were for the Chinese press and some for the English press, because Hong Kong, of course, still has a substantial English-speaking population.
0: Yes.
1: And there wasn't the slightest hint of noisy negativism, none of the, you know, nasty cracks at the beginning, you don't really believe in this stuff and stuff like that. And I saw the press coverage, some of the English press coverage, and it was very friendly and straight. In Dalian, China, where the World Conference was, and I was the only North American there. There were some people there from Hungary and Israel and Australia and a lot of people from Taiwan and Japan and Korea. There were a couple of things. Now, the accommodations weren't that fancy in Dalian, you know, but the level of the people, and they all give you business cards over there.
0: I know.
1: You know, standard thing. And you start looking, you're dealing with engineers and scientists and professors and so forth. That was impressive to me. The name, they translated a lot of the titles. They had a booklet about the lectures. I didn't get a lot of time to speak there, but I got an award for my paper, which they had translated. It was Government UFO Lies. Now, you can imagine they liked that.
0: Oh, well, yes. That's why I'm having a hard time imagining ufology getting off the ground in China. Anything anti-government. And ufology,
1: but it was the U.S. government I was talking about.
0: Well, but okay, but still, it's going to translate. I mean, if you get people interested in ufology in China, they're going to have to believe ultimately the same thing about their own government,
1: sure,
0: aren't they?
1: But they certainly, you had a feeling, a sense of openness. You know, for a while there was nothing in the Chinese press about UFOs. Then the floodgates opened. These guys are planning on sending out their newsletter, this Chinese UFO Society.
0: Stanton, if the floodgates opened in China, the only way that happened is by the Chinese government opening the gates.
1: Oh, of course. No question about it. And what it reminded me of, strange example, but in the mid-50s, there was a big world conference on nuclear fusion in England. And the Russian scientists went over, and the gates were open. They put out all kinds of stuff, which kind of forced the Americans to, even though, because fusion is what goes on in H-bombs, even though everything had been highly classified, by them telling us what they were doing kind of forced us to open up and tell us what we were doing. So, yes, I certainly agree that this had to be a conscious decision at some high level. And there seemed to be, I got no feeling of anybody worrying about what the government was going to say if they talked about
0: it. Well, everybody in China worries about what the government's going to say. Anything that's anti-government in China is just frowned upon to the degree that people disappear.
1: Oh, sure.
0: Yeah.
1: But what I'm getting at is that the people at the conference seemed not at all to be concerned.
0: Why, do you think?
1: I think because they felt it was safe, because the government wants to get more of this stuff out. I mean, look.
0: Okay, let's ask that. Why would the Chinese government open the floodgates or allow the floodgates to open or even encourage them to open?
1: Because they want us to open ours. It's the simplest explanation to me.
0: Because they want us to open ours.
1: Well, hey, if they start talking, look, you know, they're going to go to the moon, and I don't doubt that they're planning on doing that.
0: Yes, they have said so.
1: Yeah, and they've had manned flights, and more than, how many, two people in this last one, I guess. And they have so much.
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0: 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And now, Art Bell.
1: Be careful when I stepped off the curb because you instinctively go in the wrong, you're looking the wrong way.
2: Do you have any reason to believe personally that there was anything that we don't?
1: No, about John Mack?
2: Yes,
1: no, as a matter of fact, you know that his family sent a letter asking leniency for the guy who was the driver.
2: Uh-huh.
1: He was a drunk driver, and he was sent away to prison for, 15 months, I guess. But they tried to mitigate his punishment, so they obviously were convinced that it wasn't a plot, an assassination or whatever.
2: And, okay. All right, we'll leave it there. But in Hong Kong, you're saying they may feel differently.
1: Well, they did feel differently, but they weren't aware of the fact because they didn't drive on the English side of the road. You know, that when you go someplace else, you better be careful. China, on the other hand, incidentally, drives on the American side of the road.
2: Yes, yes, I know.
1: Which I find interesting. For me, it was an interesting experience. They're growing.
2: All right, did you bring anything out of China? In other words, any knowledge of any occurrences? China is a big place. China has a lot of people. China must have a lot of stories. And if they're opening up, no doubt you heard some of them. Are there any Chinese Roswells in their history?
1: I didn't hear about a Chinese Roswell, no. I did hear about one case in particular involved a number of military people with observations, and they seem to be very open in talking about it, which, again...
2: Oh?
1: What?
2: I said, oh, as in, let's hear about it.
1: Well, it was a complicated case where the thing was there and observed by people. It was reported. The military saw it. It was near a base. The thing went away. It came back. They saw it. They couldn't identify it. They wondered what the heck was going on. They wrote a report. It was one of those things that, gee, how could they be so open about this when our guys are so afraid to talk about, you know, military guys,
2: yes,
1: what happens while they're in the military. So I think we're going to be hearing a lot more from the Chinese, and I think they'll be using our stuff. I got contacted by another Chinese scientist, actually, who's going to be translating some of my things for over there, and I think that I was surprised, for example, at the number of Taiwanese scientists who were there.
2: Hmm.
1: You know, you hear about the fuss between Taiwan and
2: yes.
1: China and mainland China, and I didn't see that at this conference. They were mingling and talking and open and... you know, the same with the Koreans, South Koreans.
2: I would imagine the main part of your talk, at least as far as ufology is concerned, would have been Roswell. Am I correct?
1: Well, no. In Hong Kong, I gave my semi-standard flying saucers are real. And we had three translators sitting across from me. I had to work up a transcript for them so they could translate in advance, I guess, and I don't read a lecture. I don't have a transcript of my lecture. I speak highly practiced extemporaneous. How's that?
2: Okay, try it on me. Flying saucers are real. When you begin to make that case to somebody, and that's a hell of a case to have to try to make, how do you do it?
1: Well, I give my conclusions right up front, so they'll be alerted to what it is I'm going to be talking about, that some UFOs are alien spacecraft, that we're dealing with a cosmic Watergate, that there are no good arguments against those two conclusions, and that we're dealing with the biggest story of the millennium. So now I've got their interest anyway. And then I review five large-scale scientific studies, Blue Book Special Report 14 that I talked about earlier. I talk about... the UFO evidence, Dick Hall's early and late books by the same title. I talk about J. Allen Hynek's book. I talk about the congressional hearings, and especially Dr. James E. McDonald's outstanding paper with 41 cases that couldn't be identified. I deal with

0: one more in there someplace.
1: It doesn't matter. Anyway, you conclude there is a real aspect to this. And what we're seeing in our skies, at least in some cases, represents alien technology.
0: Yeah, and then I deal with the four major reasons that the big shots of science and journalism haven't jumped on the pro-UFO bandwagon.
1: I'd be interested in that. Why not?
0: Ignorance of the data. See, after I talk about each of these large-scale scientific studies, I ask, how many people here have read this? And, you know, it's 1%, 2% on a good day.
1: Right.
0: So the first is ignorance. I've talked to as many as 2,000 people at once, 1,000 engineers and scientists at once. I never get more than 1% or 2% who've reviewed any of these large sources of data.
1: Mm-hmm.
0: Now, I happen to believe if one is expressing a purportedly professional opinion from a publicly appointed pedestal, I like that alliteration there, one has an obligation to have studied the data, or to shut up, or at least preface one's remarks with, look, I don't know anything about this subject. Here's my personal opinion. We're all entitled to those.
1: Huh.
0: But professional opinions about most things require knowledge
1: Yes.
0: and ethics.
1: Yes.
0: The second problem is the fear of ridicule, the laughter curtain. I check all my audiences at the end of my lectures, never at the beginning, and find that about 10% believe they've seen a flying saucer. Then I ask, how many of you reported what you saw? 90% of the hands go down. Biggest reason for not reporting? They'd think I was some kind of a nut.
1: Absolutely.
0: There's only been a dozen PhD theses on UFOs. There's room for a lot more. The third problem is ego. If aliens were coming here, they'd want to talk to the National Academy of Sciences, of which I am a member, said Dr. Donald Howard Menzel. and Ed Condon was also a member. You know, if they haven't asked for an appointment, they must not be coming here. And finally, four, it's impossible. And we hear these silly arguments from the SETI cultists as well as a lot of astronomers and so forth. You can't get here from there.
1: The SETI cultists, that's a little harsh.
0: I think that their actions and their commentary deserve it, and then some, are quite frankly. It's really a silly effort to investigate, which is even harsher, I guess.
1: Well, if Rodney was here, he'd just say, why can't we get along? I'll get along now.
0: Well, there's some good reasons. These guys consistently and overwhelmingly refuse to look at the UFO evidence.
1: I know.
0: Continue to make pronouncements. Now,
1: I know, but it's a common cause, Stan.
0: It isn't. They don't want flying saucers to be real. That's why they don't look at the evidence. If they're real, who needs a radio telescope?
1: Well, yes, but why can't they walk hand in hand? In other
0: look,
1: words, why can't they be here and also be there?
0: Oh, I'm not saying there aren't guys out there. I am saying that the notion that they are using, you should pardon my saying this on a radio program, but that they're using the same kind of technology that we're using is absurd. Our technology is a product of, what, 100 years of development?
1: Yes.
0: Zeta 1 and Zeta 2 reticuli, two stars 39 light years away, are a billion years older than the sun.
1: Well, one might even suggest that 100 years is magnificently short, actually, for the amount of progress, technically, that we've made. In fact, suspicious, even suspiciously short.
0: Well, let's agree on that. But the question is, where will we be 100 years from now? And, you know, we blast out radio signals. We were for a long time. Now it goes up to a satellite and comes back to Earth, doesn't it?
1: Yes.
0: Well, we're not going to be leaking a lot of stuff out there. They're assuming that there's no colonization, no migration, no travel, that the technology that's being used is such that we could pick up their signals and interpret them. And as they find nothing with their looking, they keep saying, well, maybe they're 500 light years away or 1,000 light years away.
1: Interestingly, by the way, Stanton, they are beginning to say, even we, meaning SETI, must perhaps get to the point in the next 50 years of looking that if we do not find something, we're going to have to conclude the possibility of there being nothing. They're actually beginning to say that.
0: Well, they're getting discouraged because they're, you know, it's an empty hole that they're looking down.
1: Well, if it's an empty hole that they're looking down, then aren't you worried about your part of it here?
0: No, I mean, because we have evidence and they have none.
1: If they're not there, then how can they be here?
0: Yeah, but you won't know whether they're there or not by listening for signals that it seems almost certain, would not be put out by an advanced civilization because they've gone past that. I don't use the slide rule anymore, Art. I did when I started work.
1: You've got to admit, Stan, scientifically it is possible that we could suddenly begin picking something up. It's not out of the realm.
0: Well, if we do,
1: yes.
0: So what? How far away will it be?
1: Well, wait a minute. What do you mean, so what? I mean, that would be a big occurrence. If we suddenly began to receive signals that were unquestionably alien and unquestionably intelligent, it wouldn't be a so what moment. And then we have SETI, which believes that they might indeed be out there, and there might be some sort of signal to be received. Both organizations are laughed at. Both organizations are woefully underfunded. Both movements are ignored and, you know, just made a laughing stock of. And to have dissension among two groups that you would think would have common interest is sort of

0: I believe basically the last thing Stanton said was in the last hour that if something was detected, if we did suddenly get a signal, and it was obviously alien and obviously intelligent, though being light years away, if not hundreds of light years away, we'd go ho-hum. Do you really think that, Stanton?
1: Well, again, it would depend on the circumstances. You know, if it's an intentional signal, you see, are we listening to noise, their equivalent of I Love Lucy kind of thing?
0: Mm.
1: Or are we getting a signal that says, here we are in Zeta Reticuli, and you guys don't know it, but you're one of our colonies that went bad, and we're going to be visiting soon, and you better be ready.
0: That would be a serious message.
1: Yeah, that would be a serious message indeed. But the point is, what's different between the SETI people and us ufology types, at least in my case anyway, I shouldn't speak for everybody, though I'm on the board of MUFON, and I think it's doing a lot of good stuff, is that they think of us as the crown of creation, the equivalent of everybody else out there. There's a wonderful woman physicist in Europe, Beatrice Gabo-Rivera, who points out that it's much more likely that we're like the gorillas in the nature preserve in Africa who have no idea at all of what's going around outside their preserve. And so we're not equals with 100 years of technology. And remember, if the signal is coming from 500 years away, a light years away, that means that there are a lot of years that
0: means they're way ahead of us, yes, no question. Mm-hmm.
1: So I think that the fact that, you know, it's like the cargo cult in New Guinea. They didn't know what was going on outside of them until they saw the airplanes in World War II. There's a big major difference. When Seth and I each gave, Seth Shostak, who debated on your program.
0: Yes.
1: When we were we each gave three lectures on the Queen Elizabeth II back a couple years ago. I listened carefully to his. He attended two of mine. I think he was signing books for the third one. When it came time to being on the program, it was as if I hadn't said anything. I read two of his books. He didn't read anything of mine.
0: Hmm.
1: And if you look at the referencing at the back of his books and Jill Tarter and the other SETI people, you won't find any mention of the large-scale scientific studies. All they can say is there is no evidence.
0: I must admit, having interviewed Seth many times...
1: Did he know anything about UFOs?
0: By the end of the program, Stan, I generally almost had to beg him to read some things to... see a few videos so that he could comment, because his comment was always, sorry, don't know a thing about it, haven't heard about it, don't know anything about it, you'd have to show me. And so, that's been his attitude. That's fair to say.
1: But it's Jill Tarter's, it's the other leaders of SETI.
0: Well, even all of that said, and I do recognize that sad attitude, the two of you should have more in common than not, and yet you don't.
1: Well, the thing is, I'm dealing with testimony from people here on this planet. I'm dealing with the government cover-up, the cosmic Watergate, if you want to call it. You never hear them talk about the national security implications of alien technology flitting around in our skies.
0: We're getting older. You may have to come up with something newer than Watergate.
1: Well, okay, I'll try to... No, you're right. And look, I'm an old guy, and I'm resistant to new technology, but I've made two steps. Anybody who looks at my website, which is listed on yours, but www.stantonfriedman.com, will notice that for the first time ever, there's a PayPal button.
0: Yeah.
1: That's a breakthrough for me.
0: Is it?
1: I've not been enthusiastic about PowerPoint, for example. I like slides because they're versatile. They have much higher resolution.
0: So I assume this PayPal thing is so that people can... pay.
1: Yeah, they can buy my stuff and do it the easy way, and it saves me a lot of trouble.
0: Right.
1: And especially my new book, the second edition of Top Secret Magic.
0: Oh, yes. Is there anything in the book that, in the book now, the new edition, that was not previously there?
1: Oh, yeah. There's a whole 5,000 word chapter that deals with all the nasty, noisy negativism. I can't help it.
0: Some of that, as you know, has passed away.
1: Well, Phil Klass passed away.
0: That's right.
1: We've got a couple of stories.
0: Have you commented publicly on his passing?
1: Yes. As a matter of fact, I do a monthly column for the MUFON Journal.
0: How did you handle it?
1: And what I said, I gave him compliments for being probably the most effective propagandist of the past 50 years anyway, by single-handedly convincing the scientific and journalistic communities that there was nothing to UFOs, leave it to Phil, there's nothing there, all sightings have prosaic explanations, there's no cover-up, etc. And that is quite a feat, as a matter of fact. And
0: Going to be another Phil Klass?
1: Well, there already are some contenders for the throne. Joe Nickel is one, of course, and he's the scientific investigator for SICOP, and his 3 degrees are in English, which is a discontinuity there someplace. But anyway, Robert Schaefer wrote an appreciation of Phil in the current issue of the Skeptical Inquirer. And to illustrate the problems I have with these people, these nasty, noisy negativists, he says in there that paid Phil, there was an agreement he was offering $10,000 and you'd put up a certain amount of money a year for so many years. If the government announced that indeed there were flying saucers or the National Academy of Sciences, something like that. And he said, nobody kept to the terms of the agreement, and Friedman made a few payments, but it would have to be $250 a year for 20 years. Well, the fact of the matter is that I did publicly make my first payment and then made 9 more payments of $100 a year, not $250, and it was for 10 years, and I have a letter from Phil commenting about that. And, you know, what's the difference between $250 a year for 20 years versus $100 a year for 10? Mm. And I did make all 10 payments.
0: Okay.
1: And then he neglected to mention another agreement we had, which is that he challenged me about one of the MJ-12 documents, the Cutler-Twining memo, a one-pager that mentions NSC MJ-12, National Security Council MJ-12 Special Studies Project. And, of course, he said it's obviously a phony, and he pointed out, as of course I had already noted, that it was done in the large PICA type, but it should have been done in the small elite type because the National Security Council and the White House used elite type, and he could prove it with these 9 documents that he had obtained by mail. He'd, of course, never been to the Eisenhower Library, and this was 1954 while Eisenhower was president, and he challenged me. He offered me $100 each for every genuine letter, memo, et cetera, done in the same size and style type as the Cutler-Twining memo. Unfortunately, he set a limit of 10.
0: Oh, I see.
1: And
0: You make all 10?
1: Oh, I sent him 14. If he hadn't set the limit, I'd have been a wealthy man. And he sent me a check for $1,000.
0: I see.
1: He told everybody about challenging me and nobody about paying me, and then got very upset when I included a copy of his check and our correspondence in my final report on Operation Majestic 12, which was way back in 1990. I got a research grant from the Fund for UFO Research, so I included that. He threatened me with a lawsuit for including that. I said, Phil, you sent me the check.
0: Yeah.
1: I Xeroxed it. I cashed it. It was good. I can do whatever I please with the Xerox of the check.
0: Well, truth is a good defense, you know.
1: Yeah. And so... But, I mean, here's the noisy negativist saying something that was totally off the wall. Now, there's another thing about Phil. I don't know whether anybody's talked about this on your program. Considering the hour you're on and stuff, I don't often catch it. But Richard Dolan, who wrote UFOs in the National Security State,
0: mm-hmm.
1: in September, before coming to a conference in Toronto, at which I was also a speaker, was up at the National Archives of Canada in Ottawa. The last folder he was able to look at, because time was running out, had a letter from Philip J. Klass to Dr. A.C. McNamara at the Hertzberg Institute of Astrophysics at the National Research Council in Ottawa, Canada. It's a one-pager. I regret that I must bring bad tidings in re your UFO responsibilities. The NRC was collecting UFO reports.
0: Mm-hmm.
1: But trust that, like the proverbial messenger, shall not be executed for doing so. I have reason to believe, this is dated August 15th, 1980, I have reason to believe that Canada will soon gain a, quote, noted, unquote, ufologist, full-time UFO lecturer of the snake oil salesman variety, who will soon move to Canada to become its chief UFO guru. I'm not sure where he will take up residence, but I can assure you that you and your associates will be publicly accused of a UFO cover-up, or a cosmic cover-up, as he is prone to say, that dwarfs the Watergate scandal. His name is Stanton Friedman. He was trained as a nuclear physicist, worked in nuclear propulsion for five different companies in 14 years before being laid off and becoming a full-time UFO lecturer. Since the early 70s, he's earned a comfortable living in the lecture circuit, mostly to junior colleges and the like, which is sort of nonsensical. His lectures are very colorful, for he is quite a showman, unlike Hynek, whose lectures are rather dull. His one-hour lecture is so filled with half-truths and falsehoods that it would take me several hours to offer a rebuttal. And like wrestling with an octopus when you manage to pin down one leg, the other seven are still thrashing about. I'm enclosing a white paper. That was not with this, unfortunately. Friedman and I are, quote, friends, unquote, of sorts, and off the stage on non-UFO subjects, he can be a likable chap with a good sense of humor. But since his livelihood now depends on UFOs and he has a mountainous ego and knows how to make newspaper headlines, I would expect that he will be making waves for you and your associates. I understand that his decision to move to Canada is prompted by the fact that his lecture business in the U.S. has fallen off, while that from Canada is growing, plus the fact that his current second wife is a Canadian. The foregoing should provide you with a capsule summary of the man and hopefully alert you to deal cautiously with him, knowing that he is inclined. This is the kind of thing. You know, he attacked Jim McDonald. He attacked the University of Nebraska. This is dirty pool. I did move to Canada 2 weeks later, almost exactly 2 weeks later, because my wife is from Canada, and I've lived here for 25 years. So my wife's one of nine kids.
0: And what were the repercussions of that letter?
1: I know of none, actually. And I didn't know Richard Dolan thought I knew all about it. I've never seen it, so he publicized it.
0: While we're on the subject, a listener asks, when you were younger, Stanton, did you ever feel that, your interest in UFOs, ever jeopardized your security clearance?
1: Well, I was concerned about that because when I first started, I was working on nuclear rockets.
0: Exactly.
1: And I was worried. And I was starting to do the chicken and pea circuit, and then I was doing a lot of professional groups. I love this junior college remark. I spoke at that time, Carnegie Mellon University, the Engineering Society of Detroit, and so forth. So I went to my management and I said, look, I need a statement from you guys as to what I can and can't do. I mean, I got a wife and kids and
0: sure.
1: a house and mortgage and so on.
0: Oh, how interesting. And so how did they come back?
1: A week later, actually, they came back with three rules. They said, Stan, you can say what you please on your time. Two, you can identify yourself as a Westinghouse nuclear physicist. Three, we'd like you to start with a disclaimer that says the opinions you're about to hear are mine and mine alone and not those of my employer.
0: Uh-huh.
1: Now, who could ask for anything more, but they did something more. I got a call from a colleague at Los Alamos National Laboratory, also working on radiation shielding for nuclear rockets.
0: Yes.
1: And he says, Stan, you think you could talk to our local chapter, the American Nuclear Society? I said, sure, and we talked a little more, and then he made clear that he meant if I could come out on an expense account. And I said, I live in Pittsburgh. We're talking New Mexico.
0: Oh.
1: And I said, well, I don't make those decisions. So I went to management, and I said, this is what they want. Totally above board. And they came back to me and said, sure.
0: Did they now? Why, yeah. Why do you think they would do that?
1: Well, they're a corporate member of the American Nuclear Society. I'm a member of the American Nuclear Society.
0: Oh, well, I know. But in view of what you were going to, I presume, discuss...
1: They knew what I was. Management had heard me. One of the talks that made a big difference to me was to a combined meeting of the American Institute of Aeronautics and Astronautics.
0: Okay, well, then this really begs a bigger question, Stanton, and I'll ask it. I've often wondered, in my radio career, And I wonder if you've wondered if you were sort of an unintentional pawn, that you were being used by certain people for certain purposes, and that occasionally things like this would happen that would seem unaccountably good luck. Let's put it that way.
1: Well, I think, yeah, I have. I've told people, I've had a guy ask me, first question on a talk show somewhere was, how come you're still alive?
0: Well,
1: and I tell people, maybe
0: same answer.
1: I'm doing exactly what they want.
0: Yeah, same answer. In other words, so much so that somebody wants you to keep going in the direction you're going, for whatever their reason.
1: They're certainly well aware of me. I've had Air Force colonels sitting next to me at lectures, dinner lectures, you know. And you know, when that first somebody sent you an email about, you know, and why am I so frustrated? Must be terribly frustrating and stuff like that.
0: That's right.
1: I don't think so, because, look, I get big crowds. I've had 2,000 people at a college. Engineering Society of Detroit was sold out 3 weeks in advance for 1,008 people for dinner and a talk. I've had 11 hecklers and over 700 lectures, and two of them were drunk. You're going to have that many if you talk about sports, religion, politics.
0: Oh, sure.
1: You know,
0: yeah, it's not
1: anybody
0: bad...
1: who thinks you're going to convince 100% of the people of anything is wrong.
0: It's not a bad record.
1: No. And so I find it rewarding. I've been back to some schools 5 times. I gave a talk to newspaper editors from all over Canada at a local meeting convention, I guess, and somebody knew somebody, and I got asked to speak to them. I got a wonderful letter back saying I really opened a lot of eyes by presenting facts and data that they weren't aware of. So I've had people listen to my talk and then go on to teach a course about UFOs. So it's been very rewarding in the sense of people I have to respect. I mentioned this meeting of the joint AIAA and IEEE group in Pittsburgh.
0: Right.
1: Had over 400 people, packed house, wasn't one negative question. They came at me with money to buy copies of this Blue Book Special Report 14. My boss's boss, three levels up, was there.
0: All right. Very quickly, toward the bottom of the hour here, Stanton, for years and years, the MJ-12 documents have been circulating now on the Internet. And many people have sort of had them and read a little bit of them. After all these years, can you tell all the people out there that what they're reading, these MJ-12 documents, are the real McCoy?
1: Well, okay, I can tell you that the original MJ-12 documents, the briefing for President-elect Eisenhower, this Cutler-Twining memo that I mentioned,
0: yes,
1: and the Truman-Forrestal letter...

0: I think this would be a good place to plug Stanton's website. Stanton, in separating the wheat from the chaff with regard to the MJ-12 documents, I would assume that on your website you have done so and have the documents no doubt available for download or whatever, right?
1: Well, they're in the book, and I have, actually there's a paper on there, sort of an update on Majestic 12, and this chapter in my book, a whole new chapter, and the book just came out this past September. It's already in a second printing, which is a good sign, I guess. I review the objections, lots of them, that have come out since the book was originally published in 1996. And there's been no shortage of objections. But I try to point out, and I also point out, of course, that a bunch of documents are fraudulent. Look, my approach to this kind of thing is I've been to 20 archives. Early on, I talked to the families of all but two of the original MJ-12 people to get more insight into the people. I look at their papers. I find out what they were doing. I found people who, a man named George Elsie, worked for President Truman the entire time he was in the White House. I didn't ask him, oh, are the documents genuine? I asked, did you see any reason why they should be considered fraudulent?
0: You could
1: answer that.
0: When you're trying to actually nail down and verify the veracity of a document, how do you do that? How do you
1: this one's real? There's several different things you have to do. Remember, the original two MJ-12 documents, the briefing for President-elect Eisenhower,
0: yes,
1: dated 18 November, almost an anniversary of that, 1952. This is before he became president, after he was elected. The original came on a roll of film, so you don't have any paper to test. You can't test ink on those. So you have to look at the content, the style, and is there any information that we didn't know was true when we got the document?
0: That we now do.
1: But we now do. And this is where minutia comes into play. For example, I mentioned this Cutler-Twining memo in class saying the Pica type was wrong.
0: Mm-hmm.
1: He was flat out wrong. There's another thing in there, and that one is an original document. It's an original carbon, onion skin. I think you're old enough to remember the use of onion skin.
0: I am.
1: And some people, what do you mean onion skin? You know, that's when they used carbon paper. Remember that?
0: Yes.
1: And that one, you can see the watermark on it if you go to the National Archives, and that tells you the name of the company, and it gives you the dictation onion skin, and you find out when it was made, and it fits. Everything's okay on that score. The security marking on it was top secret restricted, and a whole bunch of people, including the government, said, oh, that wasn't in use at that time, obviously a fraud. Well, the General Accounting Office, when they were doing a search for Roswell stuff for Congressman Stephen Schiff, noted that at one of the facilities they were visiting, several instances of the use of top secret restricted, even though they had been told, Majestic 12 in quotes, in parentheses, that it was not in use at that time. Now, I tried to get copies of those. They said, Stan, the stuff's classified. You can't get copies. We couldn't make copies.
0: Well, as I recall, the congressman was woefully disappointed in that a great deal. How much of that information was?
1: Who knows?
0: Lost or misplaced?
1: Who knows?
0: You
1: don't get to see a lot of very highly classified top secret code word stuff. It's very hard to find. And one of the things, one of the many false notions that people have is that everything is automatically declassified after so many years. Well, the Eisenhower Library, as of 2 years ago, still had 300,000 pages of classified material.
0: That's a lot.
1: It is a lot.
0: Yeah.
1: And there were still, 40,000 at the Truman Library. So, you know, the notion
0: anyway,
1: that
0: bottom line, you consider this this briefing business to be the real McCoy.
1: Yeah, one of the biggest objections, incidentally, I'll just mention two. There are a bunch of others that I cover in this chapter in Top Secret Magic, second edition. But one of them, a military man, said, look, it says briefing officer Admiral Roscoe H. Hillencoder. He had been director of Central Intelligence in 1947 at the end. And he would never have called himself admiral because he was only a rear admiral in 1952. Ha ha, obviously a fraud. Well, when I was at the Eisenhower Library, I had a bunch of memcons, memoranda of meetings, actually, at the White House, written by First Colonel and then Brigadier General Goodpaster. And at the beginning of each of these memos, which often had a mix of civilians and military people, and some were had been top secret, some just plain secret, some confidential, he listed the attendees, and in every case he used generic rank, including for himself, General Goodpaster. He didn't say Brigadier General. It's signed Brigadier General. So I asked the archivist, I said, what about this use of generic rank, you know, general to mean lieutenant, major, yes, brigadier, et cetera, admiral to cover all the variations. And I said, does that bother you? And it, two different ones I asked independently. No, that was standard practice. Oh. One of Ike's books, he uses generic ranks. And because I was at the Eisenhower Library, incidentally, they got big fat books that'll tell you who everybody was. So I could check to see whether General Jones was a one-star, two-star, or four-star, and almost always he wasn't a four-star.
0: So in validating this material, it really does seem to come down to the minutiae, really, to the minutiae of everything. Every little tiny,
1: yes,
0: tiny point can get argued to death, huh?
1: Well, the contrast between myself and the noisy negativists on this subject is they're armchair theorists. Let me give you another example. Dr. Joseph Nichols said, well, obviously the date format proves the documents are wrong. 18 November, 1952, violates the government style manual. Well, when you go to the archives, I found one file folder had seven date formats in it. You know.
0: So it doesn't violate it?
1: No, it doesn't. There were a whole bunch of these. Minutia is the right thing. There's no signature on the Cutler-Twining memo, just the name, Robert Cutler. He was Ike's national security advisor.
0: How many more points like that are there in all of this? As points of contention, I guess I ought to ask. Are there many, many more?
1: Well, the noisy negativists have raised about two dozen, and I've dealt with all of them.
0: Okay.
1: I still haven't found any that is satisfactory. Now, you got to probe. You got to do your homework.
0: And you haven't found any that made you go, huh?
1: Oh.
0: Really?
1: No, not about these three documents. Now, there's a whole bunch of other ones that I demonstrate, again, by finding the original, the technique that was used to create at least seven emulations, I call them. You find a real document in a book, for example. Found three of them in a book by General Albert C. Wiedemeyer, Wiedemeyer Reports. He was a China expert.
0: Right.
1: Who was sent to China in the summer of 1947. There are three of the documents were, the handwritten portions were Xeroxed or scanned, it doesn't matter, same difference. And they retyped it with just a few changes, and a few mistakes, usually, to make what look like genuine documents. But once you find the original and you see that this is clearly an emulation of that.
0: Right.
1: So I found seven of those. And the technique was the same in every case. The handwritten stuff, three different words. I approve, Harry S. Truman, July 9th, 1947. You can put them right on top of each other.
0: So you're concluding the same author?
1: Yeah, the same technique, certainly the same person doing this. Yeah, there may have been. It doesn't take much effort when you do it that way, in other words.
0: All right. Well, you've gone through a lot of work for us. So in the new chapter in your book, you sort of lay down what's real, what's not.
1: Yes.
0: All right. Well, that alone makes it worthwhile. So you got this new PayPal thing. People can quickly get your book and be
1: Or
0: gone,
1: if
0: huh?
1: they don't belong to, if they don't have a PayPal account, they can send me a check for $17 to Stanton Friedman, Post Office Box 958, Houlton, H-O-U-L-T-O-N, Maine, M-E, 04730-0958. If they get it from me, I autograph it, whether it's PayPal or by check. I want to give out a toll-free number because I'm looking for people, Art, who have questions about this stuff. And we're racing the Undertaker.
0: Yeah, I know.
1: For,
0: we all are.
1: Yeah, I just had a new an email about somebody who might be a Roswell witness.
0: Therein lies, we'll get to the witness thing in a moment, but there's a good question, Stanton. You're getting old. How old are you now?
1: 71.
0: 71.
1: Yeah, both parents lived to be 89.
0: Well, that's good. But, I mean, I'm already 60, and many of us are getting on up there. Do you expect that anything headline-breaking in this area will occur while you're still alive?
1: I'm an optimist, and I say I will expect it, but, of course, I could be hit by a truck tomorrow, you know, so... Yeah, I'm still optimistic, Art. We have a whole generation of people who are hooked on space, if you will. They don't have any problem. This new Australian survey, 60% of those, 80-some percent thought there's life in outer space, and 60% say they've already come here. So we're getting rid of the old guys who aren't paying attention to the data. You know, a great German physicist, Max Planck, once said, new ideas come to be accepted, not because their opponents come to believe in them, but because their opponents die and a new generation grows up that's accustomed to them. Now, what I'm looking for is a reporter who wants a Pulitzer Prize, you know, like Woodward Bernstein kind of thing. And, you know, something else that's happening is relevant here. The people's trust in the government of the United States telling the truth has...
0: Eroded?
1: I think that's a fair word, wouldn't you say?
0: An understatement, probably.
1: Yeah, and so they're questioning official pronouncements. They realize that they've been had in a number of instances, and that's a help in the direction of getting people to understand that there's more going on than they know about. Now... and I'm also, you know, pleased to see young people like John Greenwald with the Black Vault website loaded with documents. We need more young people to get involved. Join MUFON, folks. Come on. But let me give out my toll-free number for those people that I want to find before they die.
0: Yeah, go ahead. He's still looking for Roswell witnesses, folks.
1: Well, not only Roswell. 877-457-0202. That's 877-457-0232.
0: Toll-free number.
1: Yeah. Don't call while I'm on the radio because it's the same phone line. and no, Art paid for the phone call to me, folks, if you're wondering about that.
0: Yes, indeed, we are paying. All right, but you want,
1: I want
0: what category of people?
1: Okay, there's several. One of them is, of course, Roswell people, people who were there, people who know about MJ-12, people who, like General Dubose said to me when he was 80s, what can they do to me now? Somebody's already calling. Oh.
0: You shouldn't give that out till the end of the program.
1: Yeah, sorry about that. But anybody, don't call until later, please.
0: This happens every time, Stanton.
1: Yeah, I want Roswell-related or MJ-12-related people, but then... I also want people who, in 1952, I worked with Frank Fascino on his book, The Braxton County Monster, cover for the Flatwoods Monster Reveal, happened
0: right.
1: 1252. And the kicker is that some people complained. You talk about dogfights between military planes and UFOs. And I had to... We did a lot of looking, and we found loads of instances of such dogfights. And what we also found, to my surprise, believe it or not, was that orders were issued to military pilots to shoot down UFOs if they don't land when instructed to do so. This is in the summer of 52. Think about that for a minute.
0: Oh, I've thought a lot about that.
1: Now, there's another quote that we found. General Roger Ramey stated that we have scrambled jets after UFOs hundreds of times. He didn't say a few or several.
0: Hundreds of times.
1: Now, in addition to this, I have on 7 different occasions heard from people quietly, nobody was looking for publicity on this, of situations in which more than one airplane went up after UFOs and fewer came down.
0: We definitely go, are you telling me that military pilots have been lost?
1: Yes. And as a matter of fact, in 52, there was an unbelievable number of military aircraft crashes, including, and this one shook me up, there were three pilots who'd fought in Korea, where they were being chased by MiGs, you know?
0: Yes.
1: Came back. They did over 100 missions over there. Must be pretty good pilots, don't you think?
0: Excellent.
1: And they came back and crashed. Three different ones. There were reports of planes that, quote, disintegrated, whatever that's supposed to mean, and planes that, quote, disappeared.
0: It means exactly that. Chief, where to begin? Back up a little bit. Where have there been reports of planes disintegrating?
1: In the United States, eastern part of the country, in the summer of 52, 53.
0: Disintegrating.
1: Yeah. I mean, you know, just a little article in the New York Times. It's crazy. And so we followed this up, and we went back to the old books, Kehoe's books and Wilkins' book and even Ruppelt's. And it's clear that there were indeed battles between fighters and UFOs. And Frank tells the story in the book, and there's a new edition being put together as we speak. I wrote the foreword and the epilogue to the Braxton County Monster cover-up, the Flatwoods Monster Revealed. It's listed on my website.
0: With regard to dogfights, is there actual... I don't know, any paper on the radio transmissions that occurred or what, I mean, how's it documented?
1: Well, I'll give you one example of a guy who managed to live to tell the tale. This is a guy who's a lawyer now. He's 78. He was a Navy pilot. He was on duty, and the radar people at another base instructed him to, you know, there was a scramble. Dashed to his airplane, took off, got up to 20,000 feet. They had vectored him in. Told him what direction to go, you know, and so forth. He sees this UFO down below, bright light, and then he watches as it comes up to his 20,000 feet altitude, and then it's coming straight at him. He presses the trigger, I don't know whether you pull it or push it, on his guns, and nothing happens. There was a bright light coming from this thing, and I said, that's probably why you're alive, isn't it? Somebody had forgotten the plane wasn't loaded with ammunition. It had been sitting out on the
0: tarmac. Kidding.
1: Then he was interrogated for several hours after that, nobody doubting what he was saying, but wanting the details, you know, what direction and how fast did it move and, you know, all the kind of stuff that...
0: Do you recall any of that?
1: Yeah, he spent hours with these guys. And so that one I happened to talk to, and I've talked to others who... One guy was at... Andrews Air Force Base in the middle of that fuss in 52, where two pilots went up, one came back, and the guy was just ashen-faced, and all he could say was he went straight up. The other plane never came back, and they put out a story. It must have crashed into the ocean. Too bad.
0: So only one pilot came back?
1: Yeah. Two went up, one came back. Now,
0: and again, the story of the one who didn't, he went straight up?
1: I think the guy was talking about the UFO went straight up.
0: Well, what happened to the other guy?
1: Who knows? We don't know.

0: Once again, Stanton Friedman. Stanton, you say that it's not science fiction, that a pilot or that one of a crew was simply gone.
1: No, the plane, the whole plane, two planes go up and one of them never came back.
0: Yeah, but you mentioned one man, I thought, who didn't come back. Or did by that you meant a man in a plane?
1: Man in a plane.
0: Man in a plane, all right.
1: Yeah, man in a plane.
0: Somehow I have this vision of one popping up through a canopy.
1: No, sorry. Don't know how to do that.
0: As in
1: maybe they do. But
0: as in abducted. And the reason I bring up abducted is because we didn't want to get done here without talking a little bit about a new book about abductions. I actually mentioned this to a female caller, Stanton, in the first hour. She was talking about an encounter with an abduction-type experience, and I mentioned that there had been some things written recently, putting all this off to psychological...
1: Oh, yes.
0: Whatever.
1: Yeah, nonsense. Sleep paralysis, etc. But let me tell, I'm looking for two other groups of people so that they can contact me later.
0: Roswell and what else?
1: Roswell, people who were on the ground or who other pilots who know about planes disappearing. That was in 1952 when they were ordered to shoot down planes of UFOs if they didn't land when instructed. Anybody who knows more about the Flatwoods Monster case, that was September 12th, 1952, Flatwoods, Virginia. I'm also looking, I've been re-looking at the Betty and Barney Hill case, mm-hmm. partly because the new book has some stupid things to say about that case, but I actually visited the location where the abduction took place. And I've dug out a lot more material, and one of them was a letter that I had from the newsman who first broke that story, much to the Hill's shock, if you will, in a Boston paper. He had found 10 or 12 other witnesses to a UFO that night. That's September 19th and 20th, 1961, in New Hampshire. It turns out there was also a radar sighting, not only from Pease Air Force Base in New Hampshire, but from a place in Vermont, a military radar sighting. And as with the Braxton, the Flatwoods case, really, the Blue Book files have a lot more information that you never heard about.
0: Yeah.
1: And so I'm looking for those people to get in touch with me. Witness names won't be used without permission. Because it's counterproductive for me to do that. But before you go to the wild beyond, you sure ought to tell your story. And as I said before, as General DuBose told me involved with the Roswell case, what can they do to me now? He said that when he was 86. If he remembers anything more, he'll tell me. And
0: right.
1: So, you know, these people are not young anymore. Okay,
0: that's right.
1: Back to abductions.
0: Abductions.
1: Yeah, there is a new book. The author, Dr. Susan Clancy, was on that Peter Jennings special. We could spend the whole program talking about that, but I won't. But there's a write-up on my website at www.stantonfriedman.com. She was also in the Larry King special, and she's, you know, pushing always toward sleep paralysis, totally ignoring, as they did on the air, the multiple witness cases, you know, like we got a new contagious disease, sleep paralysis, mm-hmm. which is pretty silly.
0: Well, all right, but let's back up a little bit, and let me get over on her side, play devil's advocate, whatever you want to say. I mean, look, I take a lot of calls here on the air about people who claim to have been abducted with varying stories to go with
1: sure.
0: them. Some of them, yes, sound very, very convincing. Others, I just know there's an underlying problem. So,
1: I agree with you.
0: So, Stanton, there are going to be a healthy percentage that do have underlying other problems.
1: Gee, and Barry Bonds doesn't hit a home run every time he goes to bat either.
0: Well, I guess the question is, what kind of numbers are we talking about here, do you think? Percentages?
1: I have no idea about what percentage. All I know is that there. If you take what the work Bud Hopkins has done and David Jacobs...
0: Oh, of course.
1: We're talking over 1,000 people that they have looked at very carefully. And... the problem with the new book by Dr. Clancy is she hasn't done her homework. I mean, the taxpayers funded that work because it was research grants at Harvard. But her bias shows up so clearly right at the beginning. She does mention a few cases, gets the facts wrong in all of them. But let me quote right from the book. She's talking about she'd been working with false memories of sexual abuse victims.
2: Yes.
1: And, of course, there's a problem. You don't know whether the abuse actually happened, you know, umpteen years before or not.
2: That's right.
1: But now she was going to switch to working with abductees. She says, quote, "Here is a group that had repressed memories, but the memories would be much less painful to hear about than memories of childhood sexual abuse. Even better, alien abductees were people who had developed memories of a traumatic event that I could be fairly certain had never occurred."
2: The bias right there, okay.
1: Yeah, and another a few words later, "I needed to repeat the study, the sexual abuse study, really, with a population that I could be sure had recovered false memories. Alien abduction seemed to fit the bill."
2: Hmm.
1: And then she goes on, if she's talking about corroboration, which is a big issue in false memories. And then she says, "Since it was certain that the event hadn't happened," "and provided further support for the hypothesis that people who recovered memories were creating false memories of events they had merely imagined." And she goes on from there.
2: Okay, so the whole basic premise of her study was that these things just flat didn't happen. And
1: yeah, there
2: so,
1: was no evidence. Aliens don't exist.
2: Yes.
1: And she...
2: I get it.
1: She doesn't get things right. For example, she talks about the Allagash case. She doesn't mention the word Allagash, but about two brothers who were in a canoe up in Maine, and they saw a bright light, and then later, this happened in the 60s, she said, I'm truncating the story here, and later one of them fell down an elevator shaft and developed brain damage and mental epilepsy, and then they wrote a book about it. Well, the case happened in 1976. There were four people involved, not two. They were all looked at separately, and the book was written by an engineer, Ray Fowler. How can you get everything wrong?
2: Mm-hmm. I want to ask you about one. I spent a great deal of time and effort interviewing Travis Walton and his boss, as you know.
1: Mike Rogers.
2: At that time, Mike Rogers. And I buy their story, Stanton, then and now.
1: So do I.
2: You do?
1: I in my movie UFOs Are Real, which isn't on the list on my website, sorry, but is available still. We visited Travis and Mike in Travis's house in Snowflake, Arizona.
2: Uh-huh.
1: I met his family. I've seen him at other conferences. We've been on television shows together. I was at the actual location out in the woods there and watching him wield that chainsaw. You realize why the cops might have thought chainsaw murder. Boy, that's...
2: Yeah, there were too many witnesses. It happened.
1: I'm fully convinced that it happened. And all she says about that is she makes a quick comment, and then he wrote a book, and then there was a movie, and he wrote another book. And, you know, like there's something wrong with writing books, she says, in a book that she has written based on work that was done under government research contract.
2: Yes.
1: I mean, think about that for a minute. Wait a minute. What's going on here?
2: Well, yeah, but to be fair, do you think that her main objective was to trash all this? Or do you think that she might have had an honest intellectual, epiphany that this group is... These things really didn't happen. It's not that wild an assumption to make, and so...
1: But the kicker is that if she had been honest, she would have investigated any of these cases. She didn't investigate any of them, and there was nobody in the study. I mean, she's big in sleep paralysis. Travis wasn't sleeping when that happened.
2: Oh, no.
1: The Hills weren't sleeping. Her comment about the Hills, she uses a real UFO expert. She quotes Seth Shostak as saying... Oh, the reason they were believed is they were Mr. and Mrs. Front Porch. We have a mixed racial couple in New Hampshire in 1961, and this is your average American couple? I mean, come on.
2: Well.
1: You'd think, and she never mentions the star map work, of course. She never mentions physical trace cases. She keeps saying UFOs don't exist, aliens don't exist. But she doesn't refer to any of those large-scale scientific studies that I talked about.
2: Mm-hmm.
1: So if it was an honest attempt, you'd think she'd look at the overall phenomena.
2: Well, maybe. Maybe.
1: It's a short book.
2: Maybe a scientist just simply makes the assumption that, look, this stuff didn't happen, so let's look at the psychological reason that this person thinks it did happen.
1: You know, they used to say priests didn't attack young boys, too. Remember, it was the kid who was telling this crazy story who should be castigated because that nice priest didn't do it.
2: Yeah.
1: Well, we don't believe that anymore. Now we know that some... Were there false accusations? I'm sure there were. I wouldn't doubt that at all. Hey, get on the bandwagon.
2: Well, but again, the question is, what do you think she would conclude, or do you conclude, about the percentage of real versus apparent other problems?
1: Well, I think that, you know, if you look at investigated cases, and remember, all she did was run an ad in the paper.
2: Yes.
1: Looking for people who claim to have been abducted, and she said she threw out the obvious nuts, and there were some, and of course there would be. I find some of these people find me. I guess I don't find them occasionally. But it's a significant number of people who have been abducted and who have recalled the whole experience.
2: Boy, I'll say. I could open the phone lines right now, and we'd be flooded abduction after abduction after abduction, and they would tell their stories in some great detail.
1: Well, what I want is the cases that have been investigated by somebody like Bud, you see, who doesn't lead his witnesses and does everything possible to mislead them, if you can.
2: Yes.
1: You know, what color hair did they have? Was it blonde, black, red? There's a long pause.
2: He was very careful in his controls, wasn't
1: he? That's
2: right. Yes.
1: Very careful. And remember that a significant percentage, 20 or more percent of the people at Bud worked who came to him because they thought they had a possible experience, he concluded didn't have an experience, that there were other problems there. So it's not like he jumps on a bandwagon with everybody. And, you know, that's the crazy thing here, that, you know, if you're going to focus on supernova, for example, most stars are not supernovas, you know, but there are some that are. Black holes.
2: That's right.
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1: Sort and sift, and that's the price you pay. I mean, if I'm looking for a good absorber of neutrons, most isotopes won't qualify. Who cares? If I want something that fissions, most isotopes won't qualify. You find the ones that do and use them. So standard practice in science, in other words, to look for what's relevant. Police round up witnesses, and you'll find a lot of people say, I didn't hear anything, I was listening to the television, and so forth. Okay, that doesn't mean there's nobody who heard anything. It's like the basketball coach. Most people are not 7 feet tall. I can absolutely guarantee you that.
2: Well, then maybe you're qualified to answer the big ones for us, or at least to offer up something in response. What? And the big ones are, who are they? Do you believe? Why are they here? What are their motivations? What do they want?
1: Okay, now we've just killed the next three programs you're going to do.
2: Well, we're going to squeeze it tight.
1: Okay, so real quick.
2: Who are they?
1: The only case I know about where is the Hill case, which gives us a star map, which it's a long, involved story, but those beings apparently come from a planet around either Zeta 1 or Zeta 2 Reticuli, two constellations in the southern sky, two stars in the southern sky constellation of Reticulum. They're fascinating. They're the closest to each other pair of sun-like stars. In
2: how far from us are they?
1: What?
2: How far from us are they? Light years.
1: A mere 39 light years.
2: 39 light years.
1: From each other, those two stars are only an eighth of a light year apart. That's 35 times closer than the sun is to the next star over. They got next-door neighbors, and, much more important, they're a cool billion years older than the sun. You expect they know some things we don't know. I'm not saying everybody's from there. I say we have one case that points to them.
2: Okay. What do they want? In other words, they tease us with appearances. They tease us with...
1: They're doing their thing. They're not teasing us.
2: They're doing their thing. Well, okay, what is their thing?
1: I have a list of 26 reasons in one of my papers. They're graduate students doing their thesis work on the development of a primitive society. They're radio broadcasters with a weekly show, Idiocy in the Boondocks. Huh. They're mining the heavy metals here. Earth is the densest planet in the solar system. Not the people, probably true too, but more heavy metals like iridium and platinum and rhodium and tungsten and gold and uranium, which rhenium, one of my favorites, which have very high density and very special properties, and you ain't going to find a lot of them around any place else.
2: So you're saying Earth has minerals that make it worth their while?
1: Well, yeah, but also when I get down to the bottom of the list, I really say that I think they're here at this particular time because they want to quarantine us before they approach us. We're a primitive society whose major activity is obviously tribal warfare. We're very good at killing, not so good at feeding our starving kids and, you know, dying of sicknesses that could be prevented. And, 30,000 a day was the last number I've heard. This is a planet that killed 50 million of its own kind during World War II, destroyed 1,700 cities.
2: So you think, you believe, they're here to quarantine us?
1: To keep us from taking our brand of friendship, hostility, out there. Now, we do have reports of huge motherships between, let's say, 0.6 and 1.2 miles long. That's a big one. And you got a whole bunch of little Earth excursion modules, so they could be doing multiple purpose trips, if you will. But, you see, unlike the city people, I think we're surrounded by civilizations.
2: Well, one can point to the fact that we went to the moon and haven't done it in a long time, Stan, that our man program is stopped, that we're unlikely to go to Mars, no matter what we say, that the whole space, that someone back when essentially told us, stop that, and we did, or something.
1: That's a possibility, and I have suggested that... you know, stay the heck. Why weren't Apollo 18 and 19 launched? They were built. The astronauts were selected.
2: I don't know. They had the hardware. They had everything they needed, as you point out, including the people. Yep. Why?

0: Why? Good question.
1: It
0: got
1: was
0: an
1: to
0: answer?
1: Save money, supposedly, but the money was already spent. Doesn't cost any more to have the ships out there than any place else.
0: All right, so what do you say to those people who say, we were told, stop?
1: I say, I don't have evidence for that. It's in my gray basket, but it's certainly a possibility. Hey, I don't get caught. People ask me, what was the composition of the materials recovered at Roswell? And I say, the government doesn't send me classified reports about the information they have about flying saucers. I haven't had a clearance for a very long time, and I certainly didn't have a need to know for UFO stuff.
0: And you certainly won't get one now.
1: I think you're right.
0: Again, you know, we're getting there, Stanton. Do you expect in your life that some major breakthrough is going to occur, some major knowledge, announcement, whatever?
1: I'm optimistic. Maybe somebody who's listening to the show tonight has a piece of wreckage in his drawer. And will talk to me at my toll-free number, which we'll give at the end of the year.

0: Please recall that if you want to get hold of me by email, I am artbell@aol.com or artbell@mindspring.com. 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Here is Stanton Friedman. And Stanton, just one question before we proceed toward the telephones. There have been a number of polls in America about UFOs and what people believe and think. Recently, there apparently was one in Australia. Can you tell us about that?
1: Well, they asked like 700 people, you know, scientifically selected and all that sort of thing. And there was one surprising result. I'll quote.
0: They asked them what?
1: Do you think there are other, they asked them a lot of things, but do you think there are other forms of intelligent life in the universe? 81% said yes. Of these, around 6 in 10 believe aliens are already monitoring what we do on Earth. Now, that's no surprise to me, but the next thing was, it says older people, 50 to 59 years, are more likely than 18 to 29-year-olds to believe we're being watched. And always in the past, the older the individual, the less likely to believe in UFOs.
0: Why do you think that has shifted?
1: I don't know. Maybe people believe, I've seen so much science fiction, and they think that this is all science fiction. I don't know. I'm not a psychologist.
0: Isn't that intriguing, though?
1: Yeah, but it was a relatively small sample. We like to see sample size of 2,000 rather than 700.
0: Yes, but, well, we're America, many more people.
1: Well, yeah, but still, in terms of your statistics, they're not very accurate, you know, with smaller numbers. But so I found that interesting. And look, there have been polls for 30 years showing that people in engineering and scientific work, two-thirds of them who expressed an opinion said they thought UFOs are real.
0: All right. A lot of people want to talk to you.
1: Sure.
0: Here we go. First-time caller line, your turn with Stanton Friedman. Hi.
2: Hi. Good evening, gentlemen.
1: Hi.
2: Mr. Friedman, my question is about the Chernobyl incident. I heard that there was a lot more uranium that could have melted down, and there were UFOs sighted after the incident. I was wanting to know if you were wanting to hear from these individuals. I'll take my, we'll take your answer off the air.
0: And here it comes. Chernobyl, and I heard a sort of a sigh of exasperation or something from you.
1: Yeah, I think. I know of no connection between Chernobyl and UFOs. Let's let me put
0: it
1: that way.
0: No kidding. I thought it was just sort of the pro-nuclear Stanton going through what he thought was about to be an anti-nuke kind of call.
1: I didn't know what to expect. So I know of no connection. I don't know of any sightings. Look, you can find rumors about sightings over every event you can ever imagine. Maybe they are checking it out. I don't know. There were certainly sightings near nuclear installations in the United States.
0: Yeah, I was about to say, as we exploded our first atomic bombs, there's every indication there was an incredible amount of interest. So regarding a big accident like that, well, hey.
1: Who knows?
0: One can imagine.
1: Yes.
0: Wildcard line, you're on the air with Stanton Friedman. Hello.
3: Hello.
0: Hi.
3: Are you calling me?
0: Yes. No.
3: This is Carolyn from Phoenix.
0: Yes, Carolyn.
3: And I've had, I need to get my book out, The History of the Mysteries. Of course, it's weird. That's how it works.
0: You're plugging your book?
3: Well, no, but that needs to come out. And I've had UFOs following me all my life.
0: Falling on you?
1: Following
0: you. Oh, okay. You're one of many, many who actually say that UFOs follow them. It's quite common.
3: It's protection. And, excuse me, there was a UFO over Phoenix the day my father was injured. I've just had UFOs. And then on October 6th, 1985, after coming from the World Trade Centers in Japan and making a speech, I was up at the SETI Towers on Laguna Mountain.
0: Mm-hmm.
3: And what came down to meet me, and I know now that I have been getting information from what the fire department here calls the mothership, the Holy City, Revelations 21, came down and crystallized. I was with someone. Those towers, the city towers, that are three big bubbles, as Stan probably knows, turned colors. And this bright cobalt blue light was bouncing around in the cloud. And as it came closer to the earth, it crystallized into the holy city, as John describes in Revelation 21.
0: All right, and that's where we're going to have to hold it. So, Stanton.
1: I don't know what to do with stories like that. How do you validate anything?
0: Well, I mean, you've got to deal with that.
1: Hey, it's part of the landscape.
0: It's part of the landscape. How big a part of the landscape?
1: It varies. It depends on how wide open the door is and who's approaching from all directions.
0: Mm-hmm.
1: At my lectures at colleges and stuff, I don't run into a lot of that. In other venues, sometimes. Look, I've got a very big gray basket, Art. You know, not black, not white.
0: Yeah, maybe. you'd need a big one.
1: Yeah, of course. And so that's the price you pay. Look, gold miners are happy to get half an ounce of gold per ton of ore.
0: But on the other hand, again, I pointed this out to somebody in the first hour, Stanton. The Catholic Church marched over all kinds of environmental obstacles to get this this observatory in Arizona that they want to look into the heavens for, obviously, some very important reason, or they wouldn't go to all that trouble to, you know, really push their way through to get it, but they got it.
1: Well, the Catholic Church has been saying some interesting things about alien life. And
0: no kidding.
1: Not ruling,
0: that's right. They have.
1: They're not ruling it out. They leave plenty of room. I heard Father Baldacci, Balducci at a conference, and just recently another thing came out. There's nothing that violates the spirit of Catholicism with the notion of aliens.
0: Yeah, that has all the feeling of preparation.
1: Yep, getting ready.
0: You think so?
1: I agree. Yeah, I do think so. The same thing happened when we first put, when the space age started. Suddenly all the churches were saying, well, that doesn't interfere with our view of the universe. They hadn't said a word about it before.
0: Well, it may well depend upon what ultimately happens. In other words, perhaps the word they're expecting will be not what they're expecting.
1: Yeah. You could say if these guys are really nasty,
0: and
1: evil.
0: And then you got trouble.
1: If they're devilish, but then why haven't they taken care of us already? They've had 50-some years.
0: Yes, indeed. East of the Rockies, you're on the air with Stanton Friedman. Hello.
4: Hello.
0: Yes, sir.
4: Thanks for taking my call, Art.
0: Very welcome.
4: This is Glenn calling from the Rio Grande Valley.
0: Yes.
4: Stanton?
1: Yes.
4: Two questions. Talk about propaganda. For years, I've been listening to the head of SETI and other scientists tell us how we can't get there from here.
1: Yeah.
4: And as an example, they use the Voyager spacecraft.
1: Oh, yes.
4: And I was wondering, without developing anything new, could a bank of the continuous burn fission engines propel us to near relativistic speeds?
1: Well, fusion ones certainly could. That was one of the silliest things on the Peter Jennings show, this... At our fastest craft, the Voyager, would take 70,000 years to get to the next nearest star. And
4: that just burns me up.
1: Well, you know, here's the crazy thing for those listening, is it doesn't have a propulsion system on it.
4: Right.
1: I mean, it's coasting. You throw a bottle in the ocean, and that tells you how fast the Queen Elizabeth goes. Put a feather in the ear, and that tells you about the space station.
4: Yeah.
1: I mean, it's utter nonsense.
4: You lectured here in the Rio Grande Valley back in the mid-90s. I was just wondering if that was a pleasurable experience, if you
1: recall. Yes, it was, as a matter of fact, and I heard some very interesting stories. That's where I heard about the Cuban MiG case, where two planes went up and one came back. And
0: yes.
1: Yeah, a guy there who was present at the NSA listening post told me very quietly about it. after my lecture, and I remember that. All my trips are pleasurable. People think you must get a hard time. I don't. I'm not a masochist. I don't do this to get, you know, no eggs, no tomatoes.
0: Again, circling back to something we mentioned earlier, how likely do you think it is that you've been positively guided?
1: Nobody's dumped any big classified reports on my desk, but I think that, yes, the space has been made. The traffic has been eased, I think. Look, I've spoken on military bases, for goodness sakes, and was very well received. And so there are a lot of open-minded people out there, more in industry and the military than in academia, I might say.
0: Well, you know our military pretty well. If we began to get a rash of craft that we could not identify, but that we could get close enough to shoot at, is it your understanding that that's what we would now do?
1: Well, I think we've stopped doing that. As one guy told me, one of my cases was a radar operator up in Montana. They heard from Canada that there was a UFO heading their way. There was a fighter in the air already. They vectored him in. They watched the two targets on the screen, and our guy never came back, never found wreckage. They knew exactly where he was, how fast he was going, how high he was. But then the word went out, according to my informant, that take pictures, do not shoot. Sounds like a sensible solution to the problem, don't you think?
0: Yes. I've often wondered, pondered how poor an idea it is to shoot at something that would be, I don't know, thousands of years ahead of you technologically. Just a bad idea.
1: I think it's a bad idea, too. And, of course, we were trying to get more wreckage, trying to get, you know, we were also very sensitive in 52. Many people may not realize how much concern we were about the Russians attacking us. We were busy in Korea. They had now airplanes to deliver the A-bombs that they'd been testing for a couple of years. There was a great deal of concern that Stalin would attack as soon as he had the capability.
0: Okay. In the years since Roswell, Stanton, there have been a number of, how can I class them, large incidents that have occurred in South Africa, in South America. I'm sure you know the cases to which I refer.
1: Yeah.
0: Nothing the size, perhaps, of Roswell. Some of them, though, in South America, coming pretty close in some of the stories
1: the
0: to Roswell.
1: The Martina case is pretty exciting.
0: That's right. How closely have you looked into that? And
1: I happened to be in Brazil when the first public discussion of that took place and had the good fortune to talk to one of the investigators. I was with John Carpenter. We filmed him, actually, and John put out a video about it. And I was very impressed, and then Dr. Roger Lear has talked with some of the medical people on that one.
0: That's right.
1: And so I'm totally convinced that that really happened. And as you know, Leonard Stringfield collected a whole bunch of cases, over 60, and Dr. Robert M. Wood looked at those and concluded that a significant number of those were probably genuine cases. Len was more a collector than an investigator, unfortunately, but still... Look, the government has recovery teams. People forget this. If an airplane with classified systems on board crashes, we don't, set up, here's a tour, folks, come and see the wrecked aircraft. We send people out to secure the area and put out whatever kind of story we want to put out. They were up after that Cosmos 954 very quickly.
0: They sure were.
1: And people get good at keeping secrets. Remember the black budget? There was just recent discussion. It was only $41 billion this past year. I mean, only 41.
0: Only 41, yeah. A lot of money.
1: Yeah. It's easy. If you're willing to lie, you can cover things up very nicely.
0: All right. Let's try one more. West of the Rockies, you're on the air with Stanton Friedman. Hello.
4: Yes, thanks for taking my call.
0: I can barely hear you, so you're going to have to yell at me.
4: Okay, thanks for taking my call.
0: Sure.
4: That better? Yeah, a couple questions for Mr. Friedman.
1: Yep.
4: First of all, what do you think of Bob Lazar's story of physically testing an actual craft at Groom Lake?
1: Well,
0: okay.
1: I did a lot of investigation on Bob. I found he wasn't telling the truth about himself, about his employment, about his background. He's not a scientist, has no degrees, go to my website, www.stantonfriedman.com, and you'll find an article about Bob Lazar.
0: All right. So, Stanton, plug time. We're at the end of things here.
1: Okay.
0: And I want you to be able to get this out. I know you have a phone number, and I appreciate you're not repeating it until now.
1: Sorry about that.
0: That's all right.
1: I'm 4 hours ahead of the West Coast, too. I should warn anybody. My toll-free number is 877-457-0232. That's 877-457-0232.
0: Right.
1: I want to hear from people who know about the time sightings about the Hill case, West Virginia Flatwoods, the shoot down the airplanes case, and Roswell, of course. My website is www.friedman.com. My email address is FS as in flying saucer, PHYS as in physicist.com.
0: And now you're going to have to repeat that. Because you gave out that phone number,
1: You're
0: being interrupted. So the email again?
1: FSPHYS, flying saucer physicist, that stands for, at Rogers, Rogers.com.
0: And of course, you offer your book. You're willing to sign copies of your book. People, of course, love that.
1: Yeah, I sign, and there's $17 at Post Office Box 958, Houlton, Houlton, Maine, ME, 0473-0958.
0: All right, give it again quickly.
1: Post Office Box 958, Houlton, Houlton, Maine, ME, that's Maine, ME, 04730-0958.
0: I'm curious. Typically, after a program like this, obviously, your phone rings off the hook.
1: That's right.
0: What do you get?
1: It used to be I'd get people asking questions about where do they send the check and stuff like that. Others telling me about their experiences, like the woman who... People who may have bits and pieces of information that I would find useful. Occasionally, I'll get a request to give a lecture. That's rare, but it does happen.
0: So you hope for all of that? That's what you want?
1: Sure. And I'd like to see people read the book so they'll know that the arguments against MJ-12 don't hold up to careful scrutiny.
0: So a reporter like... Bernstein or Woodward or whoever, you're looking for somebody like that, and if you had them, Stanton, could you say, here it is, it's big enough to make it breaking news on all the networks, it's yours, go.
1: Yeah, I'd give them all the clues. In less than 6 months, they could blow the lid off the cosmic Watergate.
0: Okay, buddy, I want to thank you for being here, and it's always a pleasure. Stanton Friedman, good night.
1: Good night.
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1: From the high desert and the great American Southwest, I bid you all good evening or good morning, as the case may be, and welcome to a big shoe, as Ed Sullivan used to say, from the Hawaiian and Tahitian Islands, west, eastward to the Caribbean and the U.S. Virgin Islands, south into South America, north all the way to the pole, wherever you may be and worldwide on the internet. 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All right, I've got a brief announcement, very nice one. The latest station to join our pre-feed every night is none other than KSFO. KSFO in San Francisco notified us today that beginning Monday, they're going to start the show at 8 o'clock at night, Pacific time, 2 hours early. And they'll be carrying the last 2 hours for those in the Bay Area that could not stay up late enough to hear it the night before. And this has really gone bananas. As a matter of fact, with KSFO, we have about 100 radio stations now. It's amazing. I would announce that about 2 weeks ago. Now taking the pre-feeds. Deal simple. We take the show, for example, we do tonight, and we begin feeding that at about 6 o'clock Pacific time, or preferred time, tomorrow night. And so the one show feeds right into the other. And, you know, as listeners may fall asleep at about 2 or so in the morning, or 2 in the morning, or their local time, now those stations that are carrying the pre-feeds deliver it to you at a time when you're awake. Pretty cool idea, huh? Anyway, it took off like a shuttle in a hurry. And so if you are a radio station and would like to begin carrying the pre-feeds, if you want to be one of the ones, then you should call my network Monday at area code 541-664-8829. That's if you're a radio station, you want to begin carrying the pre-feeds. 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And you just never know. Because we've hardly even moved on it. I mean, we haven't even tried. And we've got about 100 radio stations, including now the nation's fourth largest market. Thank you, Jack Swanson. Carrying the show before the show, and they kind of sort of dovetail one into the other. Anyway, in a moment, Peter Davenport has got a report for you about something that has just happened. National news, Senate Friday unanimously, how unusual, voted on rules for the president's impeachment trial with opening arguments set now for next week, moments after the 102-0 vote, a formal summons was dispatched to the White House. And I saw it go, and they had this big vehicle, and they drove it really dramatically, slowly toward the White House with the summons, you know. Surprised they didn't use a hearse. Now, the Pentagon today has doubled its estimate of how badly we have injured Saddam and company. From 1 year to 2 years setback for Saddam, they now say. The market hit Friday its second new high of 1999. Oh, is there any end to it all? The profits, $9,643.32. Good Lord, that thing's going up like a rocket ship, isn't it? You get it all nervous when you see those numbers begin to happen. All right, well, anyway, it's going to be a packed show. In case you're wondering what's coming up, Stephen Bassett tonight Joe Firmage, the gazillionaire who's got these MJ-12 documents out, Dr. Stephen Greer of CSETI. That's right. Richard C. Hoagland, Peter Gersten, William J. Burns, James Rejavik, and Jim Mars. We've got quite a lineup, so I guess we better get going.
0: Now we take you back to the night of January 8th, 1999, on Art Bell's Somewhere in Time.

0: Well, all right, tonight is going to be Disclosure 99. All the big names, and you're going to hear what's going on, all that's new, and what to expect for the coming year in ufology. We've got them all here. And right now, we've got from Seattle, Washington, at the National UFO Reporting Center, one Peter Davenport with a very, very interesting story for you. Peter, welcome.
1: Thank you, Art. Nice to be here again.
0: Good to have you here, as always. How have the skies been?
1: Well, the skies have been pretty quiet from our vantage point up here, and interestingly, that is not atypical for the holiday season. It's something we don't understand entirely, but every holiday season, probably a few days before Christmas, things tend to quiet down, and they stay that way, thankfully, until after the first of the year.
0: Peter, that's pretty strange. I wonder if. I don't know. In Iraq during Ramadan, they have fewer sightings. Not this last Ramadan, of course, but general.
1: That would make for a very interesting study.
0: Yes, it would.
1: It's something that my predecessor Bob Gribble also noticed.
0: It would tell us whether they are Christian.
1: Or have a propensity one way or the other, that's for sure. What I suspect is they may realize that their ships scare reindeer, and they certainly don't want to do that, so they stay out of the skies during that period.
0: Uh-huh. Having said that,
1: I speak facetiously, of course. I'm particularly delighted to be on tonight, Art, not only because of the very interesting program that's coming up with some of the big names in ufology, but also because we've had a very interesting report, I'm going to play an audio cut here shortly, come from Northern California tonight, and it's one of those reports that are damnably frustrating to serious-minded ufologists because they're intriguing, they seem to convey really interesting material, but so far we have only one report on this one, and as much as a desire to communicate to our listeners tonight what has happened just recently, and recently means within the last 2.5 hours, is a desire to invite people, if they saw this thing that I'm going to be describing and talking about tonight, or heard it, it was quite audible, we would welcome any kind of reports from individuals who are witness to it.
0: Now, we apparently have some sort of expert witness because this lady is or was a pilot?
1: Yeah, she's, again, all of this is from one source. I wish to underscore that, as I traditionally do, Art. But she sounds very sane and sober, and I spoke with her about her background in aviation. One of the reasons that's interesting to us or of significance is that we find and have found for years or decades now that people who are accustomed to flying or being around aircraft obviously have looked at them enough to be able to distinguish aircraft from perhaps something else. And this woman communicates to me that she's flown some 26 different types of aircraft. She was married to people who were airline pilots in their respective days. And she's worked for the airline. She just knows aircraft. She first reported to me when we first talked this evening that she has waited, according to her, for some 50 years to see a UFO. She's never seen one before tonight, she believes. And that all makes the report somewhat unique, somewhat interesting to us, and it underscores why we'd like more information from Northern California from anybody who might have seen or heard this object.
0: Because apparently this thing was loud.
1: This thing that went over Paradise, California, that's about 16 or 18 miles east of Chico, California.
0: I get a lot of calls from Paradise.
1: Really?
0: Yes, I do.
1: Yeah.
0: A lot of listeners there, so you will get response.
1: We've had a lot of reports from Northern California in past years. I don't know why that's the case, but at one time, we probably got more calls from California than we got from Washington, and I suspect we're more well-known in Washington than we are down even in Northern California. But let me play about a 2-minute audio cut, if I may, and it'll give our listeners some idea of what was seen tonight, reportedly, over Chico or close to Chico, California, and after the cut, we'll then discuss it.
0: All right.
1: We go. It's about 2 minutes. Cut.
0: Go.
2: 7:30. I heard a horrendous noise of some sort, like something low going over the house. and I didn't know if a branch fell off or kicked up a storm.
1: Uh-huh.
2: And I ran out. It was a crystal clear, dark sky with no clouds or fog or uh-huh. any haze.
1: Okay.
2: And the skies filled with bright stars. And I looked to the west, and hitting a huge crap. Certainly not an airplane of any kind, because I'm a pilot, and I would uh-huh. recognize this immediately. It was diamond-shaped, elongated diamond. It was black, but it had lights all around. But in the center, it had a circular, like a starburst,
1: uh-huh.
2: and it was continuous. And it had a deep, humming, roaring noise. It wasn't silent.
1: Uh-huh.
2: It was heading directly west toward the Pacific. It was spectacular.
1: Uh-huh.
2: I called my son out, and he saw it, too.
1: Uh-huh. And how long did you see it, do you estimate, please?
2: 3 minutes. I ran in to look for your telephone number.
1: If you were to put the object that you saw tonight at its largest right next to the disk of a full moon, which would appear to be larger, please?
2: The crack.
1: Okay, it was larger than the full moon. You were saying about Beale Air Force Base?
2: Yes, I've never been in there, but there's a huge Air Force Base. But I can't imagine any West
1: yeah.
2: Coast airfield that I know of having room enough for this thing to come down. It would have to go way out in the desert someplace to find a space to sit down. It was
0: wow.
2: huge.
1: Okay. And any distinctive color to it that you can identify?
2: Well, being a dark night and with no moon, I could see was black, and the lights weren't colored. That starburst in the center of it looked like sparklers going off. It was white light, all white light. If it had any colored lights, they weren't point of view.
1: And where are you located, please, relative to Chico?
2: Paradise, California, about 15 to 18 miles east in the foothills of the Sierra Nevada Mountains.
3: That happened two and a half hours ago, Art.
0: That sounded big.
3: It was apparently very big from her vantage point. Now, my first suspicion was something coming out of Beale Air Force Base.
0: Mm-hmm.
3: I suspect the military, specifically the Air Force, has a lot of very interesting pieces of equipment about which we know nothing or very little. My first suspicion on this one would be the so-called Aurora aircraft or any derivatives from that, essentially reconnaissance platforms that can move very fast, get where they're going, take photographs, presumably, or detect things with other types of sensors and get home equally quickly. That would be my suspicion. But when I queried her on this, she said that it was visible for about 3 minutes, and it appeared to be low in the sense that she could see certain things, certain aspects about this that she didn't think she would be able to have seen if it were at a higher altitude, detail, and so on and so forth.
0: Sure.
3: Although terribly difficult to estimate with any accuracy whatsoever, absolute altitude, although she is a pilot.
0: All right. Well, I absolutely can guarantee we'll figure out if more people saw it. Chico Paradise, we cover like a blanket. So
3: yeah.
0: Let us give out your contact number.
3: Yeah. I'll give a telephone number, and I'll also give out our website. People can submit reports over the Internet to us now. We're getting about 50 a day, Art.
0: Okay,
3: and
0: good.
3: Some of them are very good. And our website address is www.ufocenter, 9 letters, one word, UFOCENTER.com.
0: That should do it. Peter, thank you so much. I've got a couple of things I've got to squeeze in before the bottom of the hour.
3: I'll let
0: but
3: you go, Art.
0: Dynamite
3: thank you so much for
0: report.
3: The time.
0: Just a dynamite report. Thank you, Peter. The National UFO Reporting Center in Washington. From Linda in Sarasota, Florida, the following, I want to get this in, Art. The Greyhound, actually, this was, she said, the lead story on Fox 13 in Tampa. The Greyhound racetrack in St. Petersburg has been closed tonight due to the deaths of 5 champion Greyhounds and the serious illness of hundreds of others from a mysterious virus. Since 1925, when Greyhound racing began in St. Pete, there's never been any sort of incident like this. So what we're going to have to do is obviously follow this story very carefully. Thank you very much for that. And Art, the other night when you were interviewing Michael Thoreau, a woman called in to ask about seeing robins in her yard in Michigan? Well, you know, I live near Pueblo, Colorado, and I have twice this week alone seen large flocks of geese flying north. This puzzled me, and I was wondering if it is common to see geese flying north during the first week of January in Colorado. I don't think so, Brad. I don't think so. There was a power outage in California, L.A., and from what we can see, Southern California Edison reports this afternoon at a press conference that they had, quote, no explanation, end quote, for last night's widespread blackout in Los Angeles. This is contrary to the information they gave out when they were called earlier in the day as a private citizen. The SCE representative indicated the breaker was tripped at the La Cienega substation due to a massive power surge of unknown origin. Oh, that's clear. That's certainly clear, but they've now redacted that, and they're saying they have no idea why the power went out. You don't suppose it could have been an early Y2K, do you? And then this, due to an unanticipated computer problem, the year 2000 bug, the Y2K, has struck our interim parolee tracking system, ART, IPTS, 1 year early. Without going into a long technical explanation, there is a protection or edit in the vehicle year field that is designed to prevent invalid years from being entered. IPTS will no longer allow any vehicle year to be entered, although the rest of the vehicle data is unaffected. Very, very interesting. I am getting now, on a daily basis, I would guess in the hundreds of emails or whatever, faxes, letters from people saying, hey, Art, guess what? Y2K already is here because it's affecting us. It just hit us. And that would seem to verify reports that Y2K will actually, on January 1st, 2000, only produce an 8% change, 8% fallops. The rest of it will be spread over this year and, of course, next year. So use your own judgment as you listen to these reports. Will something happen January 1st, 2000, and close in? I'm beginning to guess the answer is, oh, yes.
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1: No matter really whether you be a skeptic nor a believer, I'm telling you that what you are about to hear tonight will help you make up your mind. This is Disclosure 99. Some of the biggest names in ufology are going to be here. Stephen Bassett, who actually is a lobbyist in Washington for ufology, will be here in a moment, in fact. Joseph Firmich, who is a gazillionaire and got these new MJ-12 documents into circulation. Dr. Stephen Greer, who runs an organization known as CSETI, Center for the Study of Extraterrestrial Intelligence. Richard C. Hoagland, you know Richard. Peter Gersten, an attorney, mostly for ufologists, as a matter of fact, and publisher of the Cause Update mail list. William J. Burns, who's the new publisher of UFO Magazine and co-author of The Day After Roswell. James Urjavec, who contributed to The Case for the Face, meaning the one on Mars. And, speaking of Mars, Jim Mars, author of Alien Agenda, Investigating the Alien Presence Among Us. That's quite a lineup, huh? Stephen Bassett is the founder of the Paradigm Research Group. He is author of the Paradigm Clock website and is the only registered lobbyist in the U.S., which represents extraterrestrial phenomena research and activist organizations for which he has worked pro bono. That's right. You know what that means, right? Free. Has worked for free since early 1997. He's up next.
0: Now we take you back to the night of January 8th, 1999, on Art Bell Somewhere in Time.

0: Speaking of big and really big, that is tonight's program. Here from Washington, D.C., or nearby, is Stephen Bassett. Stephen, welcome.
1: Good evening, Art. Welcome from the impeachment capital of the world here.
0: I guess it all gets underway next week. The one thing I'm unclear about, and maybe you know, are we going to get to see it? I'm not clear on that.
1: Well, there's two issues there. One, will they televise it?
0: Yeah,
1: and
0: yeah.
1: I'm sure that some of it will be televised, but there are some aspects of it, even by constitutional law, that cannot be. But more importantly, there's another basis for seeing it, namely this, that the Senate is filled with mostly men, as it happens, who think they're a lot smarter and wiser than their House counterparts. And they don't have any plans, as far as I can see, to throw themselves on the bonfire that the House has built.
0: Mm-hmm.
1: So if you're out parking the car, you just might miss the conclusion to this one-year fiasco, because I think they're going to wrap it up pretty quickly.
0: Yeah.
1: So and not prolong this.
0: Yeah, in other words, they will reach a juncture point, it is my understanding, when they will decide whether to even proceed with the trial. In other words, if there is enough evidence to even keep going, do you think it'll make it past that point?
1: I think it will. I think they will open the trial, and then they will very quickly sort of move towards a censure vote of some kind. I think that's my call. I doubt that they would not even have the trial. If they don't even open it, I think there'll be some people in the House too offended. But, again, my call is it's going to be fairly quickly, and I've got my fingers crossed.
0: And then censure.
1: Censure, yes.
0: Okay. Yeah, that's kind of my call, too. So we agree. All right. Do you want to outline a little bit of, I guess, what you've been doing and what we've got coming up tonight?
1: Yeah, let me put this program in perspective, and I'll try to be quick on this. I hope some of your listeners have got a good memory. 1 year ago, actually last Tuesday, on the 5th of January, you hosted a program similar to this one, where the centerpiece was the public airing by Dr. Stephen Greer of briefings on the UFO issue given
0: yes.
1: to President Clinton,
0: correct.
1: Hillary Clinton,
0: yes.
1: advisors to the president, and the CIA Director Admiral Woolsey.
0: That's right.
1: Now, that program could have been the opening to an extraordinary year of political engagement, but instead we got something quite different. I think your audience, if I'm not mistaken, is familiar with the concept of missing time.
0: Yes.
1: Well, this last year has been the worst case in memory of political missing time. Frankly, if the entire House and Senate had been scooped up last January by a mothership,
0: yes.
1: taken to the other side of the moon,
0: yes.
1: forced to watch Three Stooges reruns for 12 months.
0: Not a bad idea, actually.
1: might help them out. And brought back on January 1st of this year, not knowing that they were gone, the political substance of this last year would have been just about the same. Fact is that that's just about to end. And for the reason that I just mentioned, I think this is going to get wrapped up. And when it gets wrapped up, these gentlemen and ladies from the House and the Senate are going to have to go back to work. And something more important than that is this. Part of my job is monitoring up to 20 to 30 hours of political commentary and talk programming every week. Almost all of it's national. And over the past year, I can say without fear of contradiction, 50% or more of all of this programming, hundreds of hours, has been devoted to the scandal impeachment. And in very short amount of time, this program is going to be in need of, the programming is going to be in need of new issues. And we've got one, because during the last year, the research went on, the sightings continued on Moss, important events occurred, which we're going to run through here very quickly. But admittedly, the politics of disclosure, and of course, for those of you who don't know, and heard me before, disclosure in this context means formal acknowledgement by the U.S. government of an alien presence. It's a real unambiguous word. That's gone in the tank, but that's going to end. What we're going to do is very quickly recap what happened in 1998, talk about what to look forward to this year, talk about some of the events, discuss some of the more controversial issues. And to begin that, let me try to give another metaphor to the audience, and that is that classic moment in War of the Worlds, the one with Gene Barry,
0: yes.
1: where they dropped the nuclear bomb on the Martians, right?
0: I recall.
1: And they're very satisfied, very smug, thinking that they've pretty much taken care of these guys. And they've got the smoke is everywhere, and they've got their glasses, and then finally the smoke starts to clear, and lo and behold, they're still there. Well, when the House and Senate and the media suddenly find themselves with something else to do, they're going to find out something rather remarkable. The issue is still there. The researchers are still here. In fact, we've got more of them. The political initiatives are still there. The number of people aware of the issue has gotten larger than ever. We haven't gone away, and now we're ready to get down to business. Perfect example. The petition. The petition for open congressional hearings for the government witnesses to testify before Congress, which started out in Roswell in 1997.
0: Right.
1: It's the 97 petition. Then it became the 98 petition. Well, it's now the 99 petition. And that petition is up on several websites, including the Paradigm Clock website, which is always you can get to by going to the Art Bell site and jumping on over. And it can be downloaded and distributed amongst your friends and associates and then sent into Tucson, Arizona, where they're being collected. But there's a new edition. At the Paradigm Clock site, you will also find an email petition. It's possible now to go to an email form, fill it out with required information, and simply send it in via email. Those are going to be collected, and they will then be recorded onto a CD, how many tens of hundreds of thousands they are, and that CD, along with the written petitions, are going to be submitted when we finally trot those up to the House and Senate. And to make it even more interesting, my esteemed webmaster, and let's face it, you know, in the 21st century, you're nothing if you don't have a crackerjack webmaster, and obviously, Art, you know you have. My webmaster, Jim Boca, has put together a HTML script that is available on the email site so that any other webmasters out there who want to grab that can simply plop it into their site and immediately create a link graphic directly to these email petition forms so that people anywhere in the world can put themselves into play petition-wise without having to get into paper. The paper's still important. We want people to do that because that's a very powerful and personal thing. But now we can have electronic and paper email. Next thing, next week I'm going to rewrite the advertisement that was planned to go in the Washington Post and possibly other papers directly confronting the Congress and the President on the key issues in this matter of disclosure.
0: What about timing? I mean, surely this cannot be the right time to run that.
1: Oh, absolutely not. What I'm doing is I'm going to rewrite it and bring it up to date, reflecting what's happened and make it, obviously, just make it more topical and current. And then I'm going to send it out to the Paradigm Research Group and a number of other key colleagues for them to review and hash over so we can get the language where it needs to be. And then we're going to start up again the process of trying to get top people, noted people in this country from fields of entertainment and high technology, politics, academia, wherever, and, of course, the field of ufology, to sign. We've got room for 88 signatures there. And then we're going to get the funding, and then we're going to plop it into the papers later this year after the impeachment is over and things have settled down and we're back to business as usual.
0: Stephen, you are the eternal optimist about what can be done with political pressure. That is your job, to be that.
1: Mm-hmm.
0: Do you remain as optimistic as you have been that the avenue for disclosure is the avenue, you know, the brick road you're going down?
1: Yes, 2 points. One, this is a great country. I have some big beefs with governments. A lot of your audience do, but let not be mistaken. This is a great country, and one of the reasons it's great is that we are still at a point where there's nothing about how this country operates, about any aspect of federal, state law, or anything else that the people of this country cannot change.
2: 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And now, Art Bell.

0: Welcome to Nigh Underground, bringing you Art Bell classics all the way from the high desert. 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And now, Art Bell.
1: A secret that, if it is what we think it is manipulated by people that are actually, if they are within the government, they're a little cabal. If they're without, then they're a little cabal. And they actually can decide how much to tell or not to tell a president. So how, through constitutional means, do you break that one open?
2: Well, we've talked about that in past shows, and I hope I can come back and really dig into this.
1: Well, it's important.
2: But essentially, that's what they've been doing for 50 years, information management, all right? And it was the UFO issue is a sub-wing, a highly, very concrete, bunkered sub-wing of the secret empire, the larger intelligence infrastructure that we've built up. And managing information, whether it be in this country or other countries or propaganda or VOA or whatever else they do, and they're very good at it, is what they have done for 50 years. The problem is that the awareness level, the evidence, the number of people that are getting involved, media, television, high technology, you name it, has simply gotten so massive that they cannot cover all the holes. They can't plug up the holes in the dike. And they're simply running out of the ability to manage the issue. And while some may keep trying, they're losing ground. And as a result, disclosure will take place because they're not going to allow themselves to be completely backed into a force majeure. But let me add some very important point. Even if one made the case that it'll never happen through this political initiative,
1: yeah,
2: and that somehow it's going to have to come in through the back door or never at all, I believe we must have a political initiative, because if this business does, at least to make the attempt, because if this business comes through a back door or through some sort of force majeure, it is going to be a very unpleasant experience for the American people. It is very disempowering to have that kind of thing crammed down your throat.
1: Oh, yes.
2: If we actively pursue it, and if we get it through hearings, and if we use the tools that the government has provided us and we created ourselves in the Constitution, then we are actively creating our own reality. We are making these things happen, and it's going to be a lot easier to deal with them.
1: Okay, let's assume the president does not get convicted, mm-hmm, and that he's back as president and things calm down in, oh, I don't know, say a month and a half or 2 months. And I'd be about that long. He will then be, of course, a lame duck. And he'll go to work on what he can do. Would that be the right moment for you? Would the president as a lame duck be easily influenced in this area?
2: Absolutely. We have we're having a president impeached. The last year has been some lost time, but it wasn't like we took a nap or went to a Bimini. A president was impeached. It's a major event. It's only happened one time before. And the situation the president's going to be in when he survives, and I think he will, this process is going to be unique. We've got a man who has had, in many respects, a spectacular presidency.
1: As a matter of fact, there's a synchronicity. His approval rating right now, since he's been impeached, is about 75%. And that's not very far off from the number of people nationally who believe UFOs are real.
2: I like that, Art. I'm gonna steal that from you. May I? Thank you.
1: You may, yes.
2: Exactly. This is a man who had the potential for an extraordinary legacy, and he himself, well, let me put it this way. He helped his enemies take it away from him. But he has time. There are 2 years left on his term.
1: Mm-hmm.
2: And the biggest issue in the history of the human race is parked right under his nose. And it's under Ted Koppel's nose and Kay Graham's nose and Brokaw's nose and Rather's nose and a lot of other noses, to be perfectly honest. But
1: Yes, but speaking of his particular nose,
2: mm-hmm,
1: he's going to want a legacy. He's not going to want the legacy to be the president who was impeached and not quite convicted or not even close, or however it turns out. He doesn't want that as a legacy. And the one thing that might erase that would be this.

0: Clinton may be the perfect president for this, and here's why. He is a liberal. He is much more of a populist president. Therefore, he's probably, in spite of some very disturbing directives that he signed during his presidency, which have kind of been bones thrown to the military-industrial complex, which is a whole other show, but certainly in terms of his major, his principal policies, he's been a populist. The people are on his side. He is certainly a president that potentially could help ensure that the people's interest in a, how would you say, pre- to post-paradigm transition would be well served. But at the same time, because he is very lame, disgrace some would say, not too much of that being sort of the right guy at the right time would I think accrue to the Democratic Party. The Republicans would probably still hold their own in the next election and not suddenly find that the balance has been way tipped to the Democratic side. So it's like a fair playing field for them. They could still have Clinton be the disclosure president and yet have a decent chance to elect their own president in the year 2000. So and Clinton gets a legacy, everybody wins. So in a sense, I like the setup, right? It's obviously a pretty complicated setup. It's not like the setting the table, but I think the time is right. I don't want to wait for the next election. There's too many things that could happen. You could see an entrenchment of the conservatives again. You could see, well, the continuation of the militarization processes we're seeing. I think it would be ill-advised to wait. So I'm advising your audience to get on the stick, get on the facts, get on the email, on the phone. Let's start putting the pressure on the Congress now. Let's give Clinton his legacy.
1: All right, Stephen, hold on. When we come back, we'll be joined by Joseph Firmich. He'll join Stephen Bassett and myself, and he's a very, very interesting man. Young, rich, and very interested in what's going on out there. MJ-12 and all that. This is Coast to Coast AM.
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1: Good morning and welcome to what we are calling Disclosure 99. And we've heard so far from Joseph Firmage, Stephen Bassett, who will remain with us throughout the evening. And coming up in a moment, along with Stephen Greer, is Richard C. Hoagland. Richard is the founder of the Enterprise Mission, author of The Monuments of Mars, has won numerous awards, including the Engstrom Medal for Excellence in Science in 1993, has addressed the UN. He's got quite a history. And so he will join us in a moment.
0: Now we take you back to the night of January 8th, 1999, on Art Bell, Somewhere in Time.

0: right, once again, Stephen Bassett, Dr. Stephen Greer of CSETI, and now from Washington State, somewhere, Richard C. Hoagland, somebody you should all know. Richard, welcome to the program.
1: Good morning, Art. Good morning, gentlemen.
0: Good morning.
1: I'm actually talking to you, Art, from the other side.
0: The other side?
1: You had time travelers, and I'm talking to you tonight from the other side, the world corporate headquarters of the other side. This is a project we've been involved in with Fox this week. We've been up here shooting portions of a TV special.
0: Oh, yes.
1: Which will air in March. And these folks, very kind folks, who we met some months ago, have been involved in a very important project with the Enterprise mission, which involves the simulation, the rather remarkable state-of-the-art computer graphic simulation of a ground expedition and exploration of Cydonia, based on the latest data that came from the Mars Global Surveyor last April.
0: Well, that'll be a surprise, because most of the American public thinks there's nothing there now after what NASA released, as you recall.
1: Including the famous Art Bell cat box image, yes.
0: Yeah, that's right.
1: Well, not only is it going to be a surprise in terms of Cydonia, but in terms of disclosure, the subject of the show tonight, I'm going to tease ruthlessly here right now.
0: Okay.
1: We have got a remarkable connection between Mars, Cydonia, and Egypt. The special is involving the opening of a chamber under the Sphinx. That's the live part. There is a background part that's also going to be aired prior to that. And that's in what we have been involved with the folks here at the other side.
0: I don't suppose you'd like to discuss the politics of how that opening is going to occur on Fox, because last I heard there was no chance, the whole thing fell apart, and I bet you can't talk about it.
1: You're right. Okay.
0: Sorry, yeah.
1: But we will have a major new unveiling, a revelation, a rather striking, dramatic, fundamentally inarguable new set of data points, more dots to connect, that are going to be part of that first hour.
0: All right, you're not on the best of phones. You're going to have to kind of get right up on it and yell at us, Richard. Listen, there's something very important. Time is pressing. We've got to know these weather images are creating a stir. I mean, they're really creating a stir.
1: Thank goodness.
0: And I guess I would like to hear a conversation between yourself and Dr. Greer, because I think you've had some conversation about these very anomalous images on your website.
1: Stephen and I met and discussed this at Robert Gosewolf's Impact 2000 conference a couple, 3 weeks ago in Las Vegas. And he had never seen them before and was intrigued. I think that's a fair statement, Steve, right?
2: Well, yeah, they're very unusual. Of course, it's outside my area of expertise, and I haven't had time. I've been traveling to get them in front of some people who I think might have an opinion. So to me, they're still quite anomalous. I don't know quite what they represent.
1: Well, one of the things we discussed was, Stephen, taking them to the right military folks. I have been impressed with the quality of the faxes that have come in from non-connected experts, Art, and I think you're getting about the same kind of fax material.
0: I am, from weather people, from radar people, yes.
1: And we have two camps. We have the camp that says, who's connected to the system, oh, it's nothing, we've been doing this for 20 years, and it looks like all the anomalies we know. And then those are the folks who are connected, the ones who are not connected, the ones who are free agents, the ones who are, well, free agents, are much more, shall we say, bold and upfront with, this is bizarre, this is fascinating, this is never before seen, this is unprecedented, this is inexplicable, and we need to get to the bottom of it?
0: For the American public who doesn't know what we're talking about, there are images that you can see by going to my page, going to the Enterprise Mission page, linking to it, and looking at these. Now, these are circular radar photographs of either snow or rain or some type of precipitation, and they appear to show an energy impact recorded on the radar. That's what we believe we're seeing, and to take it even a step further, Richard believes, I think, Richard, don't you, that this is evidence of weather control. Somebody playing with weather control.
1: Well, not exactly. I heard you say this with Michael Thrill the other night, and you know, there's been a lot of data thrown at us in a very short period of time, so it's understandable that you might not exactly understand what I'm saying. What I think we're seeing is a side effect. The weather modifications and the weird extreme low frequency radio signatures that are affecting some people's brain waves and some people's moods and all that, I believe is a side effect of a primary defense system which has been stealthily put in place over the last several years and tested this year and was turned on in December, which I believe is what the whole EQPEG message, the coded message, was ultimately trying to get us to look at, was the civilian ability to eavesdrop. Because the weather radar is looking at weather, but radar is radar. Radar bounces electromagnetic signals, very high-frequency signals, off stuff, off airplanes, off, you know, precipitation, off hail, off snow, and it can be calibrated in terms of radar returns so that when you see your local TV weather or you see Valerie Voss on CNN or you see the Weather Channel, you're seeing a very high-tech tool which has been tuned specifically to respond to precipitation.
0: And also, Richard, what do you believe? You're saying you believe this now to be a side effect of a...
1: The weather modification and the radar signatures is a side effect of the radar reflecting off other stuff. It's not just weather. It's not just precipitation. For instance, the rings, and I'm going to put a rather detailed model up in the next week or so after I get done with this Fox commitment. The rings, we believe, are the radar actually interacting with the ionosphere. This so-called NEXRAD radar, this next-generation radar,
0: yes,
1: is not that new. All the folks that claim, oh, this is brand new and there's bugs in the equipment, guys, come on, wake up. This NEXRAD radar is really 20, 30 years old. It's from the military. It's from the highest, best, you know, far-out technology which the armed services had 20 years ago that's now a hand-me-down to the civilian sector. So all the bugs were worked out decades ago. That's a misnomer. That's a misdirection. What this radar is able to see at a sensitivity level are things that it wasn't ever designed to see. In other words,
0: right.
1: The weirdness is not weather. The weirdness is not calibrated jumping frogs all over Calaveras County. The weirdness is not flocks of birds all deciding to migrate outward from the airport. The weirdness is that the radar is reaching out beyond the horizon. And if you look at the geometry of the circles, it literally is the beam leaving the ionosphere of the Earth over the horizon from the radar site. The fact that the intensity of that beam is strongest at the outer boundary is a key clue in the physics that we're getting radar return from the electron density of the ionosphere, which has the longest path length at the edge of the beam.
0: Dr. Greer, you deal a great deal in trying to break down barriers of government secrecy. Do you consider it plausible that our government is experimenting in the kind of areas that Richard talks of?
2: Well, yes, certainly it is. And I know that there are a lot of very advanced physics that have been put into place related to this Strategic Defense Initiative and other programs, which quite unfortunately have been put in place not for what the public have been told or even Congress have been told, but have been put in place to target and track and some occasions destroy extraterrestrial spacecraft. So I think that, you know, the question is whether some of these anomalies may be related to those systems. I really don't know. There's no way for me to know that at this point, because I haven't been able to get it to people who might be able to pass an opinion on it. But I do know that there are very advanced high-energy physics systems that have been put online in the last decade, since 1990, and that our operational functional capacity to track, to target, to set up weapon systems against these extraterrestrial vehicles has gone up exponentially. I think that's very unfortunate. I don't think there's any reason to put those systems in place, but I think that they are being put online. And from people I know in the military, they have told me that that this is a continuing problem, that there is an attempt to militarize space, to put systems in place that could actually be very dangerous to world security.
0: Richard, you might like to know, I don't know whether you caught the show with Michael Thoreau or not.
1: I caught part of it the other night.
0: He has been at times a detractor of yours, but even he agreed that the government and science is plowing ahead without regard in these kinds of projects for the American public, health or otherwise?
1: I was interested in some of the comments of Mr. Firmage and the concurrence of Steve Greer, that what's happened in the last 50 years, from the time the so-called alien problem first, you know, hit the fan, is that there's been a privatization. There's been more control at the hidden, clandestine, ultra-black ops level,
0: mm-hmm.
1: with the mainstream command structure, the civilian authority, the military infrastructure, the head of the CIA, all the folks we think are in charge. On this subject, I don't think they're in charge.
2: That's correct.
1: And I think what we're seeing in the radar signatures is something that's so amazing, because we now have the ability with the civilian technology to eavesdrop on the ultra-black world of the super hyper-dimensional high-tech defense against somebody, and I believe it's a con.
0: All right. Well, I don't want to pit anybody against anybody, but it's an obvious question for both Dr. Greer and Richard. Stephen Bassett believes that we can punch our way through politically and get to disclosure. And yet, when I hear you two get to the bottom line, you're both saying, look, these are hidden hands. They're doing what they want to do. Only a few people know about it. And that doesn't exactly jive with, we're going to walk up and have a demonstration and they're going to break down and tell all.
2: No, but the whole point here, I think, Art, is that it's not an either-or question. I think you're going to have to prime the pump in terms of the political effort by doing some very, very wise and well-orchestrated civilian efforts. For example, I mean, one of the things that we're trying to do, and I want to tell you that we're starting a project this year called the Witness Archive Project, and it's very similar to what Steven Spielberg did when he tried to create an archive to document the testimony of people who had survived the Holocaust. And what we're doing and what we're looking to do in the next year, and the public out there in your listening audience can help us do this, is to create a definitive archive of the dozens of Philip Corsos that are out there that we've identified, that we need to go around and put them on high-quality, broadcast-quality videotape and preserve their testimony, because some of them are in their 70s and 80s, and they're not going to live much longer. And by the way, I want to mention here that there's a producer who has a documentary that's coming out later this year called UFOs 50 Years of Denial, and he has donated this tape as James Fox's tape, and that people who want to buy this tape, which has incredible interviews with Philip Corso and all kinds of images on it, can get on our website and order it, and 100% of the proceeds are going to go into the fund to go around and create this permanent archive of these top secret witnesses. I mean, I think it's very important for us to do this, and I think by doing that and beginning to move that out into the public, we will begin to be able to potentiate the political process. But I don't think that the political process is going to be able to go on in a vacuum. You're going to have to create in the civilian sector some extremely compelling whistleblower testimony and other evidence and put it out there in a very, very well-orchestrated way in order for these people in the political structure to stick their necks out on this subject. So, again, if people want to help us do that, they can get on our website. It's www.cseti.org and order this videotape, 100% of the proceeds. I mean, it's like making a donation to that effort.
0: Sure.
2: They're going to get a great videotape in exchange. Now, one of the things that I think that is missing in this discussion is the understanding, the political realities, that something this high risk is not going to get support from people who are politicians and military people whose mantra is CYA, cover your ass. And I think that unless we in the civilian sector can create enough of a focus in the media and in the public by putting extremely well-vetted, documented evidence, top-secret witness testimony out in an extremely compelling fashion, my sense of it is that they are simply not going to have the courage to deal with this. So it's not an either-or question. We need to do the political initiative, but we have to understand there's a lot of work we need to do in the civilian sector to get this information out and do it well. It cannot look like another brain-dead UFO genre mm-hmm. documentary. It's got to look like something like a five-part, 60-minute expose that is going to be extremely high quality and high production quality. And I think we need to get that done in 1999. And if we do, I predict that it will cause the unleashing of political support and even military support that we've been looking for.
0: Doctor, I don't expect names, but quickly, since the last time you were on with this same offer, have you had more people coming forward?
2: Yes, we have, in fact. And I would say that if there are military people listening who want to join with these at least 10 dozen, nearly 200 military people that we've already identified, that they should contact me either through my website or by calling me. And that's for people who are bona fide military witnesses to events or projects dealing with this. And I want to emphasize very, very briefly here how important that is, because the whole is greater than the sum of the parts. If you put Colonel Corso out there by himself, it really will only have a limited effect. If you put Gordon Cooper out by himself, it'll have only a certain effect.
0: Mm-hmm.
2: But if you put several dozen of these type of people together, and you put them on not only in a documentary, but you have a press conference with these people, and it is in Washington, and it has the right people there, and it's been done very, very well, it will simply overwhelm the system. Now, we know that this can happen. I mean, I've met with the media people who got Ronald Reagan his second term, who invented the Morning in America theme, and the people at the RAND think tank and others, and I have sat and looked at this, and we know that this can be done. And I'm throwing down the gauntlet here. What I'm saying is, you know, if you have 5 or 10 million listeners, if a certain percentage of them ordered this videotape and those proceeds went to do this, we'd be able to create that media juggernaut that would overwhelm the secrecy. And I'm telling you, I have met with members of the Senate Intelligence Committee and people in the Pentagon and the White House who have said, you know, if you can do this, this will then create the buzz, and we can step out then behind that shield. So I think it's in our lap. We,
0: right,
2: the people, are going to have to do the right thing, and I suggest we do it.
0: All right, Dr. Greer, we're out of time. I hope the American public does exactly that. Thank you so very much, Dr. Greer. When we come back, Richard C. Hoagland and Stephen Bassett are joined by Peter Gersten, and that should be a very interesting conversation in light of recent events. 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

0: premier radio networks presents Art Bell, Somewhere in Time. 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
1: In a moment, we will be joined by Peter Gersten. Peter is the founder of CAUSE, that's Citizens Against UFO Secrecy. The publisher of the CAUSE Updates mail list, which you ought to be on. He'll tell you how if you're not yet. And a pioneer in the use of FOIA lawsuits to force UFO-related document disclosure. He is an attorney. And, of course, Richard C. Hoagland, and with us all evening, Stephen Bassett, a lobbyist, a UFO lobbyist from Washington, D.C. As Disclosure 99 continues, we'll get right back to it.
0: Now we take you back to the night of January 8th, 1999, on Art Bell, Somewhere in Time.

0: here we go again. Stephen Bassett, Richard C. Hoagland, and now Peter Gersten. Peter, good morning.
1: Good morning. This is like deja vu art. Wasn't it just a couple of weeks ago the three of us were on?
2: All over again.
0: As a matter of fact, there has been a lot of doggy drivel under the bridge since.
1: A lot.
0: Indeed. And before we begin, Peter, Richard, I think, wants to say something about the politics of all this. Richard?
2: Yeah, I wanted to kind of add to what Stephen Gerd said in the last segment. I, too, do not see a dichotomy between Steve Bassett's, you know, effort to appeal to the mainstream political system and to force or encourage disclosure, and Stephen Greer and my perspective, which is that the actual command of this is at a much more arcane and black ops level, and the civilian sector is kind of left out there in the breeze, not really knowing what's going on. I think that there, and I've said this on your show an awful lot, Art, and it was part of the diatribe of Mr. Stevens, which was so incredibly wrong, because he somehow got people to think that I was impugning the integrity of whole agencies like NASA, like, well, any other agency. And what I have said consistently is that most of the system is honest. There are rogue groups. Remember that email you read a couple a weeks ago about the rogue groups being in charge?
0: Oh, yes.
2: If we are dealing with rogue elements deep in the infrastructure, which have now kept this so deep and so black that the honest guys don't even know there's a game, let alone that they're not in it, then there is a very interesting pincer movement, a kind of a left-right strategy that programs like this and efforts like Steve Bassett's and efforts like mine and Greer's and Peter's can all, you know, congregate around, which is to create a forcing function where the honest folks in the system are made aware of what they are in total ignorance of, and in some cases, total arrogance of. There's none so blind as those that think they know everything. And a lot of the problems we're having with the civilian side, with the honest side of NASA, the reason the Stevens of the world can make such headway for a brief period of time is because the honest folks not only think there's nothing going on, but they have been encouraged very brilliantly and delicately and stealthily by the dark guys, the hidden guys, the black ops guys, to firmly believe almost like a religion that there's nothing interesting going on.
0: All right. Well, I don't know what we had in the form of Mr. Stevens, but I want to talk about it a little bit. Mr. Robert M. Stevens sort of worked his way up the talk show circuit with shows that have copied mine or are similar to mine in form or substance. And he got on those shows, working his way toward this one, and then finally got on this program. And I, of course, arranged a debate of sorts with you, Richard C. Hoagland. And we got him on the air, and we spent one, what I would call, totally insane hour, incomprehensible hour, one of the strangest hours in all my years of broadcasting. And, of course, at the end of that hour, I terminated the interview with prejudice, and I said, it's over. I'm not going on with this. If I go on with this, somebody will take me away. And that's where it's at. Then the arrows began to appear in my back. I was being shot for censoring Mr. Stevens. And I guess, Peter Gersten, you ought to take it from there, but he came on attacking Richard Hoagland, actually praising and then calling Richard a pathological liar, and that was sort of one of the high points of the whole show. Peter, what happened?
1: Well, I don't want to spend any time on either, Art. I think Stevens is a non-issue. I think what Steve Bassett is doing is more important than what Kors is doing, what Richard and Stephen Greer. Just to sum it up, I think that Stevens no longer has any credibility. I think he's still around, and we haven't heard the last of him. And I'll take responsibility, personal and professional. If I checked out his background the first week he came on, when he was talking about the Montana UFO,
0: yes,
1: before he even got involved,
0: yes,
1: we would have found out, number one, he wasn't a SEAL, never had been, and number two, he never called the newspaper, and it would have been a non-issue. In the first week, we wouldn't have given him the platform, the exposure. And I didn't do that. Nobody else did that. And as far as I'm concerned, we are responsible for what was created.
0: Well, don't punish yourself too hard. At least, Peter, you were involved in the final unveiling, as it were, of the fraud.
1: And he was also a message. He was given to us for a reason. That reason was he was a mirror for us, and he reflected back what we lacked, the ability to verify the information, the background. We were so eager to accept at least some of the people. I got a lot of emails saying, who's this we, Peter? It was you that was fooled. We weren't fooled. We knew all about Stevens. But in any event, he was a mirror, at least for me, to see what has to be done in the future.
0: Well, it is an important issue insofar as the UFO community, the science community, the alternative science community, and I think I could put Richard there, taking these shots, constantly taking these shots, it's kind of like asking who killed Kennedy. Was Stevens a lone gunman, or is he part of something bigger? I think that's probably an important question. Richard or...
2: Well, my suspicion is, and again, it's based on the trend curve, Stevens came with two carrots and one very big hammer. The carrots were he claimed to be inside NASA. He claimed to have no connections to NORAD, to NORAD fence data, whatever that is. You know, it makes you think of a prairie in Montana. He claimed to basically corroborate abductions, that there are black ops going on, that NASA is honest, but there might be some funny things at the edges. In other words, he provided all the right carrots. But then he took out after Enterprise in an absolutely vicious and underhanded and totally deceitful manner, starting with the accusation that we have faked this radar data, which, of course, we have not. It is in the Unisys computers. It's in the Navy MIL site. It's in the CONUS data. It's standard archival material of systems that we couldn't possibly get access to and can be checked by anybody who wants to check. So then the question was, well, why is he on a tear about us and the radar and Turret Peak and EU Pegasi and what was going on in central Arizona? And that indicated that it was an agency effort to disinform because we're so close on this radar to something very big. And at the same time frame, we got this email. It's actually a set of emails, which you read in part on the air the other night, of an expert who's been heavily involved in this cutting-edge hyperdimensional technology, who says he cannot go public because his lifespan would be about 48 hours if he did. So you put these two things together, and it tells me that Mr. Stevens was not an errant, you know, guy out of some cactus sagebrush in the middle of nowhere, but was almost like a Tomahawk missile targeted on Enterprise to disinform, to change the conversation, to correlate all the enemies that we've acquired over the years, so that the real effort, the real disclosure, the real MacGuffin here, which is what is being done in our environment to us and around us without our permission and knowledge or accession, would not be continued as part of the public discussion.
0: Peter,
3: I'd like to jump in here.
0: All right, go ahead.
3: I think there's another message here that's equally important, and that is this. From 1947 on, there has always been a high level of noise in this field for very well-known reasons, and there always will be. And in fact, because we're moving closer and closer to whatever, some sort of resolution, it's going to get worse. It's not going to get better. And I think the one piece of advice I give myself every day, I wish I could say I followed it all the time, but I do my best, and that is to underreact to whatever comes up. And boy, is stuff coming up. You know, think about my reaction, cut that in half, cut it in half again, and then respond. It would have been great if Peter could have checked at him. It would have been great if Peter had a couple hundred thousand dollars behind him and a staff and a couple of admins and a researcher and two extra computers. And that would be the minimum amount of equipment that some ridiculous project that got funded through NOAA or some other government grant would expect to have at minimum. We have none of that. And so we are given all these hamstrings, and then when we limp a little bit going down the line, people jump on us for being too slow. So there are many messages here, but ultimately Stevens has got to get behind us, and the real work is got to move ahead. We've done that before, and I'm sure we'll do it again.
0: All right. Peter, I would be interested, after all the investigation you did do, same question to you. Was Stevens sort of a lone gunman or part of something much bigger?
1: No, I disagree with Richard. He's as far as I'm concerned, now that I've spoken to him,
0: yes,
1: that I've seen some other information, emails from people that know him, and then he used to send out emails back in 1996. He was posting on some kind of UFO board. I forgot the name of it now, and I read some of those emails. Now, I think he's alone. He should have been a non-entity, non-issue, the first week he was presented to us. We should have checked his background. We would have seen then. It would have been over. I think he just had a personal vendetta against Richard. There are some people that do not agree with Richard's data, and I think he was one of those people, and he just made... In the beginning, he made me a target when I mentioned something about a lawsuit, and then he went from me and he stayed on Richard. And basically, I think it was just him and Richard.
2: Except he provided you, Peter, a very interesting backdoor URL to Mike Malin's site, the principal investigator on the Mars Surveyor camera, who was in the process of testing the next camera system that took off from Cape Canaveral a couple, 3 days ago, headed for the South Pole of Mars. And there was a systems test, which is posted on our website, which came from Stevens by way of Peter Gersten, of the most bizarre gray-like alien figure rising up in a GIF animation giving a Heil Hitler salute that Stevens found and provided to Peter. Now, how could someone do that from the outside as merely a crackpot?
1: Well, Stevens definitely finds interesting websites and information. There's no question about it. That's what he does. I don't even think he works. But I can't answer that. My personal opinion is, I'll give you one point, though. He definitely brought attention to Enterprise, even if he did it in a negative way. So if that was his intent, you know, it doesn't matter.
2: It reminds me of that Mark Twain quote about being ridden out of town on a rail after being tarred and feathered. If it weren't for the honor of the thing, I'd just as soon pass it up.
1: That's right. So whatever brings attention to it.
4: Hey, we have fun. I tell you, there are other people that just work jobs. Oh, no. We have fun, and every week we can count on something new like this.
1: Let me just make two quick comments. Number one, on each of the speakers that have, testified, that have talked tonight, Joe Firmage, if he believes in what he says, then he has enough money to put a big dent into the UFO problem.
0: That's right.
1: He can put together some organization with investigation, with PR, with technology, to
2: with
1: find out what's going on.
2: With a couple private investigators, maybe?
1: Excuse me?
2: With a couple private investigators, maybe?
1: Science, whatever we would need. Greer is advertised, you know, needs support and for his projects. I need support for the lawsuits. If we had Firmage's money, we can go, not even all of it, just 10% of it, we can go a long way. So if he really wants to follow up in his beliefs, then
2: Remember, one of your cause updates warned against waiting for the Savior.
1: Yeah, right.
2: Now, let's not fasten on Joe Firmage the mark of the Savior. To me, the democratization, organizing a lot of people to move in the direction of disclosure, unveiling, or finding the truth, is much more important than putting the hopes on any one individual, because one individual is a single point failure, and if the other side sees him as too much of a threat, well, maybe things will happen to that person.
4: And maybe we'll have, I think, some more people join in this. There are a lot of people out there really close to the edge that almost have the will, the courage to move forward. I think Joe is going to make a statement here. You may have four or five more like that. So the funding for the Greer-type projects, the priming, one hull of this two-hulled boat may very well turn up. The beauty of the other hull, the political side, is it's remarkably cheap. Simple case in point, you know, you've got 15 million total listeners, or 20-something million total listeners on a long-term basis, Art.
0: Yes.
4: If 2 million of them were to simply go to the websites, download either the email petition or the paper petition, and we got 2 million signatures to get, that would cost nothing. I mean, virtually cost nothing to collect those things. We could be putting together a news conference down here with 2 million signatures, and I guarantee you we would have the national press in front of us. So that doesn't take any money. So it's kind of an interesting dynamic. We need both sides. One's really not that expensive. The other is expensive, but one can't go without the other.
3: But I have great confidence that the money for the one side is going to be there, and the interest of the public, the will of the public on the other will be there.
1: With all due respect, you have an individual who came on your show and said this is a number one priority, and he has millions of dollars. Other than Mr. Bigelow, I haven't seen anybody else in this field who has as much money as Joe has. So if he's serious about, you know, following up, then let's do something. Now, of course, we can, you know, wait for everybody else to contribute. I haven't seen it in the last year. And CORE applauds and supports all efforts to get the truth out. But with all due respect, my friends, the political arena is not going to be the place.
2: Peter, what I know of Mr. Firmage, and obviously things don't happen without our radar, you know, taking a look at each and every development, he has put his money where his mouth is. He has funded a significant amount of the due diligence on these documents. He has done some other things that I'm aware of. I think Joe's primary value in the short term is his unabashed ability to be public and to stand behind what he believes in. As an example, I would hope that he could encourage by that forthright attitude and posture others who have similar resources, who are kind of hanging in the closet,
0: mm-hmm.
2: to get in the game, to get in the arena, as Mr. Bush used to say, and to join with the rest of us who have been trying for many years to uncover the truth. It needs more than one person, Peter. This is why I stress over and over again, do not look at this person as, quote, the savior.
1: I agree with you, but he's a start. I'm not saying it's only him, but he's a start. He's an individual. Stephen Greer, Dr. Greer, says, and I heard last January he had 150 witnesses. Now he has 200. So far, none have come forward. Now, these are witnesses that he wants to video. Video for what? What's the purpose of a video if the person's going to pass away? We have an affidavit from Corso in a lawsuit. If you want to take a video, it has to be in the arena of a court. You have to perpetuate testimony. You have to have both sides being able to question him. A video in and of itself is not going to be... What are you going to show, the video to Congress?
3: Peter, I think he does plan to have affidavits in conjunction with the video interviews as well. I think that would be part of it.
1: You have 200 witnesses? I just need one or two of those witnesses to go into court with, and I can get judicial immunity and governmental immunity. Why are we waiting with these witnesses?
3: Well, I think that if you, as we know, there are a number of witnesses that are already in the public arena, and there's probably a couple that are on the edge. If you've got a court track that you want to go and you want the witnesses...
1: The CORE initiative. It's been out for a year. Stephen won't even give me one of his witnesses.
0: Gentlemen, hold on a second. Richard, we are out of time. Enterprise Mission has survived. You'll be going back to New Mexico shortly, and we'll have an update from Richard C. Hoagland. So, Richard, I've got to say thank you, my friend,
2: gentlemen.
0: as usual, and have a safe trip home.
2: And a happy new year to
1: everyone. Good night, Richard.
0: Yes, indeed.
3: Good night.
0: All right, we'll take a break. And when we come back, we'll be joined by William J. Berjavec. I hope I've got that right. And, of course, Peter Gersten remains with Stephen Bassett.
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1: Once again, here I am. You're hearing from many of the top names in ufology tonight in what we call Disclosure 99. And one of the names that I tossed out, James Urjavec, will be here, but he is not next. In fact, next and coming up in a moment is William J. Burns. Bill is a new publisher of UFO Magazine, co-author of The Day After Roswell with Colonel Philip Corso, which exploded onto the scene, and that's almost not a strong enough word, in early 1997 with allegations supporting the alien craft hypothesis and government transfer of alien technology. He will join Peter Gersten and Stephen Bassett and myself in a moment. That's what's coming up next. As the old saying goes, don't touch that dial. Oh, one quick note. I'm getting multiple reports at this hour that at about 2210 hours, Alaska Standard Time, something really large, producing bright daylight-type flashes, was seen over the Anchorage area from Sutton, 75 miles north of Anchorage, to Anchorage International Airport. I would appreciate any additional verification or reports we can get on that. Back to our show in a moment.
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0: All right. Once again, we are joined by Stephen Bassett in Washington, D.C., Peter Gersten, an attorney, founder of CAUSE, Citizens Against UFO Secrecy, and the publisher of course, the CAUSE updates, the mail updates, and now William J. Burns. And one quick thing, Peter, I would like as many people as possible to get your newsletter. Would you quickly tell everybody how they do that?
1: All they have to do is go to the website. 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That's www.cause.org. And they'll get the homepage. Just scroll down to the place they can leave their email address, and they are free, and they come out daily.
0: They certainly do. I understand after the last time you were on, you got about a couple thousand more.
1: Over 2,000 more, and I probably got another 500 more based on tonight's show.
0: That's good. All right. And you can reach any of these websites you've heard about tonight, folks, simply by going to my website. We have the entire selection there with links, including the one to Peter Gersten's website. Now comes William J. Burns. Welcome, William.
2: How are you, Art? How are you tonight?
0: I'm just fine. I think this is a first for us, William, is it not?
2: Well, no, I was on with Phil Corso from Roswell.
0: That's right.
2: Remember, we had that
0: great
2: show.
0: That's right. Of course. So welcome back. And I'm inclined at this point, Stephen, to let you sort of move it the way you would like it to go. And I guess start with William.
3: Yeah. Actually, Bill is probably, fair to say, that he's the leading authority in the world right now on Colonel Corso in the context of his work with the government, the book, his legacy, and everything else. I'm not trying to slight the family in any way, but Mr. Corso may be dead, but his potential impact on the field is still not trivial. It could still make a major a dent in this whole thing at any time. I was hoping that he would update us kind of on what Philip Corso's legacy might be in 99, some new developments there, and Peter, of course, who's also familiar with this, may have a question or two.
2: Well, the interesting thing about Phil Corso is that there was so much more. Very few people know this, but there was so much more to the whole Phil Corso file, all of his material, than ever got between the covers of the first book, mainly because of considerations of size. Phil left hundreds of reports, handwritten reports, that he'd copied down before he left the Army and that were in his files. And, of course, there were the whole General Trudeau memoirs, and I've mentioned this to a lot of people. I talked with Stan Friedman about this earlier this year. These the Trudeau memoirs are very compelling. In 1997, Phil handed me his copy and said, basically, Bill, you know what to do with this. We'll talk about these later, and of course Phil died the following year. But in those memoirs, there's a very compelling chapter on General Trudeau's years in Army R&D, what he wanted to do, why he wanted to do it, and a very intriguing description. Obviously, I want to set the record straight, there's no UFO mentioned in there. These are public documents written for the Army by General Trudeau about his career. Army R&D only occupies one chapter. But for a lot of people who look at what kind of conspiracies were going on with MK Ultra and Army drug testing and LSD and hallucinogenics, in one of the most stunning revelations of those memoirs, I do have them, and I read them, Trudeau, in the most blasé fashion. I mean, this would blow anybody's mind who reads this, and you will get a chance to in UFO Magazine. In this very blasé language, Trudeau talks about the Army testing of LSD on not just enlisted personnel. That's horrifying enough when you realize the implications of that, mm-hmm. but on members of the Army general staff to test the way non-lethal weapons might work. And Trudeau describes a meeting in which a general walks into some meeting completely disoriented, unable to focus, in some kind of hallucinogenic state, and there's no command and control. And Trudeau says, yes, we did that. It was effective. I don't know how we'd use it. I don't know how we'd slip LSD to the other side. And it was just very funny seeing this general literally from World War II and the Korean War describing this. And then, of course, he goes on to explain what he did with Colonel Corso. And he refers to it in this very intriguing way. And this is all part of that Corso file, is that he says, we had this problem with technology that wasn't invented here. And he had a problem in getting the Congress to fund that technology. They wanted it to be American tech. If they were investing American dollars, American taxpayer dollars, and this goes back to before Corso's arrival in the Pentagon in 61, this must go back to 58 and 59 as well. If they were going to invest American dollars in technology for the Army, darn it, they wanted it to be American technology.
0: Gee, what a refreshing attitude. Usually now we develop things and hand them to the Chinese.
2: Well, that's what we did with, that's what we were supposed to, that was what was going to happen with Star Wars, remember? We were going to hand it over to the Russians.
0: I recall.
2: But Trudeau said his problem was that he had a bunch of stuff that wasn't developed here. So he came up with a plan, he says, to take what he called, and I love his code art, it's NIH. NIH means not invented here. And his code is, we're going to take all the NIHs and we're going to take them to American industry and we're going to give them the patents and let them develop it. And then if the American, that Americanizes the NIHs, and if we can Americanize the NIHs, well, now he can get American taxpayer dollars from the Congress to fund the development. A brilliant idea. And that's the political ease describing what Corso's role was at the Pentagon.
0: Peter, Bill just made an incredible allegation, that is, of the general staff being fed LSD, not just line troops. Is there any way to recover information on that through FOIA lawsuits?
1: Well, if it isn't classified, you probably, and it exists, and it isn't, and you know what to ask for, I guess, specifically what to ask for and what agency to request it from. If you meet all those conditions, then I'm sure you can get the document.
0: Bill, can you supply those specifics?
2: I certainly can. It's in black and white in the
0: Really?
2: Mendoza memoirs.
3: Are you going to print? You are going to print it soon in the
2: UFO
3: magazine.
2: We're going to print it. Parts of this we're going to print through the auspice of the magazine. So you'll see some material in the magazine. We're looking for a way. We don't have a way yet, but we're looking for a way to do another edition called Day After Roswell 2. With the raw material that didn't get into the book printed as raw material in Day After Roswell 2, the Corso files.
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1: Encyclopedia. Did that strike you as something really, for all the people who said how frail he looked and were criticizing his age, the man actually was a walking encyclopedia.
2: Well, if I can jump in, his legacy isn't over. We're still in court. The lawsuit by Corps against the Department of Army, based on what Colonel Corso stated in his book and later swore to in an affidavit that was submitted to the U.S. Attorney's Office pursuant to a reply to a motion for summary judgment. That case is still pending, and sometime in May of this year, I am going to be in court arguing the merits of his affidavit and that the Army did not conduct a reasonable search pursuant to the Freedom of Information Act based on the fact that Corso submitted an affidavit saying that he saw this.
3: If you were to win that, what would it mean?
2: Well, then we can go into the discovery procedure. Then we can, you know, subpoena witnesses from the Army. We can get together with Bill and see, did Colonel Corso mention anybody else that he worked with? We maybe be able to take their depositions.
3: Sounds like Bill may have valuable information for you, Peter.
2: Yeah, assuming that we can get past this oral argument on a motion for summary judgment. But next week, Corso is going back into the same courthouse in Phoenix, in the federal court, and we're now going to bring an action against the Department of Defense for information about what those triangular, V-shaped, delta-shaped craft are that have been flying in our skies, and maybe even, you know, as we speak, they're flying around. You saw one, Art.
3: I did.
2: Well, it's about time we found out what these objects are, and possibly next month, as early as next month, Corps is going to go back into the same court against the CIA, the FBI, and the Department of Defense again for information on what these alien abductions are all about. I think it's about time that we took a look at what people are telling us are happening to them and what they've been telling us for the last 30 years.
3: All right, for any of you, I want to ask this. All of you are bumping heads with some pretty big, dangerous agencies if what we believe is true is true. Peter, how much danger is there for people in our field?
2: I don't think there's any danger, personally. I think if they come forward with the information they have, then there's no danger. The more that the public knows about it, the less likely it will be that anybody's going to be injured. By keeping the secrets, then the government can take whatever action they want and eliminate the person. I don't have any secrets. Richard doesn't have any secrets.
3: However, you heard the letter that I read, and I know, or I think that I know, that you know who wrote that letter, that I read in part, the warning letter, the other night. I've got a copy of it up on my website, or at least that much as I read. That person feels great mortal danger.
2: Well, yeah, my position is, in any of these statements or incidents, whether it's photographs, whether it's witness testimony, until I have the opportunity to cross-examine the person and see the circumstances, basically, you know what my first reaction is when you read the letter and I listened to it?
3: What?
2: I said, it's hearsay. Why are you reading the letter? Why don't you put the individual on, disguise his voice with a, you know, some kind of voice modification, and let him say what it is that was in the letter. Let him tell your audience what it is. Why read the letter?
3: Answer is because, number one, he firmly said later in the letter, that was it. He's done. He doesn't want to die. Whatever time he's got left, he wants to spend it quietly with his family. I respect that. I could have brought him on that way or probably tried to talk him into it, but believe me, he would have been recognized. And so if his fear is real...
2: But he's been identified already. It's all over.
3: Well, I don't want it to be all over, and I don't want him named here.
2: No, I'm not going to name him. I'm just saying he was mentioned on the Internet. And the point is, the people that he refers to in that letter, they
3: yes.
2: know who it is. In other words, if he gives them as much credit as he is, then they definitely know who it is.
3: So you think by being low profile, there's greater danger than if you were to just come on?
2: I think so.
4: I'd like to comment.
1: I have to agree with Peter on that, because there was a lot of discussion about that with Phil Corso.

0: why didn't he feel somehow endangered by going forward with basically was a plan that when you read the Trudeau memoirs, he basically confirms what Corso said. So, I mean, it's the truth. Why didn't he feel in any way endangered by that? And he said the exact same thing that Peter Gersten just said, that it's being silent that puts you in greater danger because nobody knows the story. That the more this stuff is out there, the more people are not going to do anything about it. There are instances where people have come forward whose lives have been basically trashed by the government. We're talking to one person trying to get his story in the magazine. He was an analyst, an intelligence data analyst, mm-hmm. on the NSA intercept planes that were flying over Vietnam back in the 60s. And he describes an incident where, first of all, he said that these intercept planes, which could monitor, if somebody burped in Hanoi, they picked it up on that plane. Mm-hmm. And he was saying that the number two priority was the launch of a Soviet ICBM. That was it. Immediately everything shuts down, and that gets a priority line. But that was number two. So the obvious question we asked this man is, well, what was number one? He said a UFO intrusion. And I said, well, was there ever a UFO intrusion? Obviously the next question. He said, absolutely, that there were unidentified objects that would shadow these NSA intercepts, and he basically was in a position to monitor Chinese anti-missile sites in the northern part of North Vietnam, targeting these things and thinking somehow the Americans were responsible for these unidentified objects. And the Americans and the Russian SAM batteries and the Vietnamese SAM batteries somehow would have their launch codes, and they would actually communicate the fact that, no, this was not an American craft, it was something else. And they basically all stood down knowing it was a UFO, and they could do nothing about it. Now, we're trying to get him to go public in the magazine, and I'm telling you, it's a very tough thing to do.
1: All right. I agree with you. Absolutely agree. Peter, it has been, as always, a pleasure having you on, and I have a feeling you'll be a frequent guest.
2: Thank you, Art.
1: Again, folks, go to my website. Just scroll down to the name Peter Gersten. Go over and, by all means, join up and get the cause list. It's free. It comes to your email every day, and you will be up on the latest of what's occurring. Peter, thank you.
2: Thank you.
1: And anything else?
2: That's it.
1: That's it.
2: Watch the skies.
1: Keep your eyes on the skies. All right. That's Peter Gersten. When we come back, we will be joined by James Berjavec. And boy, I hope I've got that right. I'm Art Bell, and this is Disclosure 99 on Coast to Coast AM.
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1: Top of the morning, everybody. We'll be joined in a moment by James Erjavec. And we've got a number of questions about him and for him. He joins Bill Burns, and he joins, of course, Stephen Bassett. As we continue with what we call Disclosure 99, trying to catch you up on what's happened and what's coming in the current year in the UFO community. I'm Art Bell.
0: Now we take you back to the night of January 8th, 1999, on Art Bell, Somewhere in Time.

0: All right, James Urjavec now. James is an environmental geologist, a specialist in mapping and computer graphics, a member of the SPSR group, the Society for Planetary SETI Research. He contributed papers to The Case for the Face on the structures being studied in the Cydonia region of Mars. He now joins William Burns, Bill Burns, and Stephen Bassett. Gentlemen, welcome back.
1: Good morning, Art, Steve, Bill.
0: Yes, welcome.
2: Art, can I launch this one?
0: You sure can.
2: What's neat about this segment is that there are two major sub-stories that are going on in terms of news, in terms of coverage, in terms of trying to get NBC, ABC, and all of these wonderful journalists involved. And right now we have two perfect representatives for both stories. One is the witness issue. Bill is involved with a lot of people, one of the most famous who are, Phil Corso would have been the top of the food chain of the congressional witnesses, who are government employees, testify in front of Congress, tell what they know. On the other story is the situation with respect to evidence being brought back through the space program that may possibly implicate artificial structures and extraterrestrial intelligence. These are the two principal stories, and each of these men are right in the middle of both of them. Either one of these stories, if they move along the tracks that they seem to be going, could virtually blow the cover up, and we would move to another era. So it's neat to have them together. Jim, have you by any chance had a chance to listen to the program so far?
1: Yeah, I've pretty much listened to most of it.
2: You had access? How do you feel, what do you think is going to be the future of the Mars Global Surveyor and the photos and the artificial structures over the next 6 months? Are we about to see some developments there? Is that going to be a factor in this year?
1: I don't know. It's difficult to say because NASA holds the strings on the puppet, and NASA only lets out things that they want to let out.
0: James,
1: I mean, it took a bit for us to get the images of Cydonia. I know Richard Hoagland worked a lot on it. He had
0: yes.
1: people sending in our group, SPSR. We're pressing NASA on it. They got the images, and then we get three of them, and then they're off to the main mission. So I think it will be kind of be serendipitous as to what we get next in the Cydonia region from the Global Surveyor. And so it's really difficult to say as to, you know, how much more we're going to go.
0: Okay, James, this is Art Bell. Let me ask you this. With respect to the photographs we did get, the first one was terribly disappointing. Bad quality. I called it, to me, it looked like a cat box more than a face, you know, just lumps and bumps.
1: Right.
0: And that was the one widely, you know, sent around the world. And unfortunately, the one that was commented upon and kind of was case closed, it's not a face. But later enhancements began to change that story. The general public never got it. Is that your position?
1: Yeah, that is our position. My position, as well as the group's position, that we really got burned on that first image. And it's a difficult, as a geologist, I'm able to look, I looked at the thing initially and was very disappointed. So, oh my God, what is this?
0: Yeah.
1: And then I went back and started to look at it again and rotated the image and changed colors and this and that. And I started to see things that most folks aren't going to see just because I'm trained to see those kind of things. And I realized that, hey, there's a lot more relief to this thing. There's structure in this thing. It's, you know, there's much more to it than we initially get. But unfortunately, we get these, you know, that same image, it's in the paper, it's a pile of rocks, it's nothing, on we go. And, you know, quotes by Alvey, for example, well, it's like any mesa you'd see out west. Well, he's wrong. It's not like any mesa you'd see out west. I've never seen a mesa like that out west. I've seen all kinds of mesas from aerial photos and you know, on the ground, and it is not like anything you'd see like that. But unfortunately, that thing sticks in the media's mind, you know, sticks in the people's mind, and so it's very difficult then to turn that back because they want a quick answer. And unfortunately, we're not going to get a quick answer. At least, using science and the scientific method, we shouldn't get a quick answer on this.
0: What is the? Well, it might be noted here that there are structures under the water near the island of Okinawa. And we have sent divers down, and we still are arguing about what they are, and they're here on Earth where we can look at them, much less on Mars.
1: Yes, I've heard of those.
0: What is the SPSR group, Society for Planetary SETI Research? What is it, James?
1: What is it? It's a group of scientists. Most of us communicate mainly by email. We started with just a few of us back to 93, 94, and the group has grown over time. I mean, we've got specialists in geology, in astronomy, in engineering, in philosophy, in religion, architects. I mean, it's a whole interdisciplinary group. I mean, that really is a great resource for studying, something like possible artificial structures on Mars. And, it's just kind of moved with time. We've added more people. We've added some more recently who are interested in the area. And it's just something that continues to grow right now. But again, it's difficult. Most of these people have other jobs. They don't necessarily, do this as a full-time thing. I myself do not. So it's kind of slow work because of that. But I think we've made a lot of progress in getting the book, The Case for the Face, out to the public, before they took the images. I think that was a big plus.
2: Is it not the case, James, that this group is virtually entirely made up of mainstream scientists, engineers, and professionals, correct?
1: Yes, it is. Many are, from institutions, universities and that, working with industry and with the government. So, yeah, it is a very mainstream group.
2: And some of them have worked for NASA in the past, correct?
1: That is correct.
2: And did I understand you correctly when you earlier said that the current consensus of this fairly large group of individuals is that the structures in the Cydonia region of Mars are, in fact, artificial?
1: That is the consensus, but that it certainly has been, but not been proven the other way. And we're continuing. There are some, there's always disagreement within the group. There are some members of the group who feel very strongly that they are artificial. It's undeniable. There's other members of the group who are on the line saying, boy, I don't know. It really looks like it, but where's that, next piece of evidence? And there are a few who, really were disappointed by the images and don't feel that we really have, something there. So it is a broad mix, but the platform of the group in general, I'm just speaking for myself, is that, we still have some work to do on this. I mean, not only the Cydonia, the image of the face, but it turns out with the MGS images we did get, we found quite a few other anomalous features that, frankly, at least from the geologic aspect, can't be explained, by NASA, scientists. And they've either ignored them or brushed over them. And, there's a lot more work to be done.
2: This brings up an interesting thing you have in common with Bill Burns, and that is this, that here is a group of scientists that have moved, they're very strong opinions. We have artificial structures on Mars. That's an unbelievable thing. The press, and believe me, the press have been approached on this by me and others, but certainly by me, and I can list the press I've talked to. They are extremely reluctant to directly address this additional information. And Bill Burns knows exactly what I'm talking about, because Phil Corso dropped one of the biggest bombshells ever into this mix with a book the day after Roswell. And the press in Washington did such a remarkable job of completely staying away from Phil Corso that when he died, a man with 20 decorations and served on, senator's staffs and MacArthur's staff and testified in a Hill countless times, the Washington Post, and I've done a thorough search, did not even run an obituary. Hmm. Bill, can you see what I'm saying?
3: I'll tell you, this even gets more astounding for this reason. When Phil was testifying before Robert Dornan's House Committee on POWs that were not returned from the Korean War, Time and Newsweek magazine did profiles of the man. When this whole flap happened with Senator Strom Thurmond, and here's a guy who was born 34 years after the impeachment of Andrew Johnson, who's swearing in Chief Justice Rehnquist at the impeachment hearings. I mean, talk about history. When this man claimed he didn't understand what book he was writing a foreword to, that got the day after Roswell on page one of the New York Times. And we hit page one twice. Page one, because Strom Thurmond denied that he knew what he was writing about when he wrote the foreword for the book. So this is fascinating stuff. That's how you get into the news media. But I can tell you this from personal experience. The news media shy away, especially the television news media, shy away from anything that can compromise the corporations that own the TV news. I mean, when you realize that CBS is owned by Westinghouse, a defense contractor, NBC is owned by General Electric, a defense contractor. Mm-hmm. ABC is owned by the Disney Company, who really deals with a lot of the regulatory commissions in Washington and is an international corporation and has dealings with China and other countries. It is no wonder that these reporters and reporters for newspapers are going to rely on access journalism. That is to say, if they report the wrong news, they get denied access by the very organizations that can help put them, give them a good byline. So they're going to play ball. That's why these stories don't appear.
2: You've just given Oddville's listeners an incredibly good reason to get to the Paradigm Clock website and start signing up for that congressional hearing petition. Get their name on record. James, there was a lot of tension and a lot of tough times there between the SDSR group and NASA and the JPL laboratories. There was a lot of odd behavior, difficult communications. Where are things now? Obviously, they're kind of off the hook for a while. Is there still some tension between y'all and NASA and JPL? Are they communicating with you? What's happening there?
4: There's not very much communication between them and us. For the most part, we had to go and we had to basically grab onto them with hooks and pull the information from them. They don't really give us anything that would assist us with what we want. I mean, it really came to forcing the issue of getting these images. The way it is, I believe anyway, is that NASA has its own plans and NASA does what it wants. And NASA, is looking for, and this kind of relates to the newspaper articles. What is NASA looking for in the way of life in the solar system? They're looking for microbes. They're looking for algae. They're looking for lichens. They don't even consider that there's anything more. They wouldn't consider that perhaps there, is, quote, some kind of reptile on, possible, or, any higher life at all. And the other aspect of what NASA is looking at is the SETI program, which is the radio waves being sent to, distant stars. Well, a lot of good that's going to do if we, reach a society that's at the same level of technology that we are, and, well, they're going to bounce some signals back to us. I mean, I don't quite understand, what this, what they have against the possibility of intelligent life, advanced intelligence.
3: I'll tell you what it is, Jim. NASA is also a political organization. For everything else it is, it's political. And the stories you hear about the political decisions made inside NASA to do what NASA does are really astounding. I remember one of the engineering people was talking about why Challenger 7 was launched, when NASA knew darn well that the chances of an accident were very high. And basically, one of the reasons was that somebody walked into somebody else and said, I don't give a damn. This thing has to go up. We have a teacher up there. We have students watching this thing, school children watching this thing. I don't care about the weather. The weather is okay. And look what happened to it. So NASA responds to a great deal of political pressure inside Washington. And the one thing NASA is not going to do is blow a secret by saying, oh, we are really searching for intelligent life in the universe, because, quite frankly, nobody wants to know we're searching for intelligent life in the universe. It's too frightening.
4: Yeah, I agree.
2: Interesting. There are, I've had information from my sources that obviously NASA is a DOD prodigy, and it has to adhere to certain demands from there. And one of those demands is that you're not going to rock the boat on this issue. But there is a huge built-in paradox here, and that is simply this. I mean, common sense tells you that if artificial structures in Sedona are confirmed, the American public will write NASA a blank check, literally. Spend whatever you need. Do whatever you want. The agency will ascend into heaven.
4: Yeah, and I think in part we've helped them. All of us who have looked at Cydonia have helped NASA out. I think there's no question about that.
2: But still, it doesn't explain the paradox. This enormous reluctance when, in fact, the agency would be showered with money. What is the source of this ambivalence and reluctance?
3: Well, I'll tell you partly what it is. General Trudeau mentioned this in his memoirs. Because remember, General Trudeau had this incredible plan called Project Horizon to get an army base, not a navy, not an air force base, but an army base, a whole new command on the moon. And it was a military base. And if you read The Day After Roswell in the appendix, you'll see parts of this plan are actually printed in the appendix. One of the astounding things in Trudeau's memoirs is his fury, his absolute fury that his plan was curtailed, was short-circuited by NASA, and the Army and the Pentagon made a dedicated effort to get back from the space program via NASA what it felt it gave up in the way of military missions to the moon and around the planet. And so there has been a concerted effort through the years to devote more and more of the Pentagon's black budget to NASA, in return for which NASA would run the kind of missions the military wants. And that's why nobody wants to rock the boat. They're getting too much money. Follow the money, and you'll see what NASA is doing.
2: Interesting. James, if major media were to turn up at SDSR's door, if they were to show up and say, well, you know, apparently the impeachment is over, we're kind of looking for something to do here, and wanted to really bring you all out and talk about what you really found and look at some of these rectified images and look at some of this actual analysis that actually takes some time to understand as opposed to a soundbite, do you think SPSR would respond, or would they have to hold back because of potential published papers or what other academic concern?
4: I think we'd be able to respond in part. Some of the published papers, might be areas that we wouldn't touch, but I think in general you'd find a very welcome response from SPSR to get that kind of attention from the media. I myself have plenty of things that I could say to the media about the things that people just don't hear, and if they don't hear it, they don't know about it, and they don't have any interest in it. And,
0: well, James, it sounds like you have a lot you could contribute to Bill, who publishes. Anyway, Bill, we're going to be leaving you at this point. I would like to give you a brief opportunity to plug UFO Magazine. If people would like to get it, how do they do it?
3: Dial the phone, order the magazine, tell me you heard from Art Bell, we'll send you a free issue.
0: Really? A free issue?
3: A free issue along with your subscription. The next issue coming up are the finalists for the photo contest, the UFO photo contest we've been running for the past few months.
0: Bill, I've got to go. Thank you for being here. Thank you so much.
3: And thank you for having me.
0: In the next half hour, Jim Mars will join us. 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
1: In a moment, we're joined by Jim Mars. Jim is the author of Alien Agenda, investigating the alien presence among us, which examined the entire field and the alleged cover-up by the U.S. government. Prior to that, he penned Crossfire, a bestseller on the Kennedy assassination. So Jim Mars will join James Berjavec and, of course, Stephen Bassett in Washington, D.C. All of that coming up in a moment.
0: Now we take you back to the night of January 8, 1999, on Art Bell, Somewhere in Time.

0: All right, back now to my guest, Stephen Bassett in Washington, James Urjavec, who is involved with the Society for Planetary SETI Research and the Case for the Face, and now Jim Mars, author of Alien Agenda. Gentlemen, welcome back to the program. Stephen, I think what would be fun this final hour is to just hear you guys kibitz.
1: Okay. I think that there's a wonderful irony and metaphor here, and that is that we have a gentleman on, James Urjavec, who's involved in some research involving Mars, which, if it goes where I think it's going to go, will virtually explode on the scene and change his life and a lot of other people's lives. And we've just been joined by a gentleman named after the planet.
2: Who's been studying Urjavec.
1: What now?
2: Who's been studying Urjavec.
1: Exactly.
2: I thought that's what you were going to say.
1: Jim and I are going to talk about a number of things a little later on toward the end of the program, but I wanted to give James a chance to say a little bit more about SPSR's mission and the book, and educate people a little bit who may not know that a lot of mainstream scientists, a lot of mainstream engineers have been studying his face intently and have by no means put this issue aside, as explained.
3: Okay, well, let me plug the book, The Case for the Face. Probably the easiest way to get it is to go to Amazon.com, my website you can access through Art Bell's website. It's probably the simplest way to do that at this point. And there are a couple papers on my website now. They're geology papers, of course, but they talk about water on Mars and possible ice on Mars. Found possibly way before the polar lander that just went off. This is water, a paper by Harry Moore, and it appears to be ice that is found in an impact crater. Go ahead and read Harry's analysis of that and my analysis of the face itself, which shows evidence of water erosion, possible shoreline features. So one of the things about Mars is, and life in general, and what NASA is looking for is they're looking for water. I mean, we talk about it in Europa. We talk about it in Mars. We talk about it on Earth. You know, water is an essential ingredient. The thing that kind of bothers me about Mars is they always seem to downplay it, no matter what. We have these vast areas of stream channels. I mean, almost certainly water had rushed through these. But, you know, well, the answer from NASA is, well, it was a very short period of time. There were tremendous floods. There wasn't any long-standing water. We have a possible area on Mars, which they were calling a Pacific Basin, possibly an ocean as large as the Pacific. But then some research came out recently about finding lava in it.
0: Hold on a second. One at a time.
2: Oh, I'm sorry.
0: Jim, was that you?
2: Yeah, this is Jim. I wanted to ask James, isn't it true that I understand that they have said that they have found traces of water on the moon?
3: Yes, they have at the poles. They're not certain it's water. It's got a hydrogen signature. It could be several things, but water is one of them.
2: Well, that's what I was going to ask, though, and that really intrigues me because, from what I know, the moon has never had any volcanic activity or has never been warm, so how do they get water?
3: The standard line is that it comes from comets. That's the standard line. That's the standard line for how the oceans were formed on the Earth, is that it was cometary water that was input to the Earth.
0: That's right.
3: I don't know if that's true or not, but that's the standard line on that.
2: Well, if they would admit that there could be water on the moon, why are they so hesitant to talk about water on Mars?
3: I don't know. I don't understand. They talk about Mars as if, well, it may have been Earth-like a long, long, long time ago, and that didn't last very long, and, well, life could have happened, and... And I don't understand, because Mars is very much Earth-like in a lot of ways. There are a lot of things that are very much Earth-like, and I really cannot figure out why. People come up with some very interesting papers, mainstream stuff, about possible shorelines, possible lakes, possible oceans, and they seem to get cut down all the time by a certain group of authors who really, don't want to see that. And I don't understand why.
1: Back to that same paradox, you've got increasing evidence that this could have been a planet with substantial amount of water. You've got these structures that are incredibly anomalistic, which you put the two together, it doesn't take a high school science student could respond to that. And yet when you raise the issue of an intelligent life, NASA goes running in the opposite direction. And that is a very odd thing that this agency and Dan Golden is going to have to eventually answer to the public about. But nevertheless, the science goes on, the water is I think a significant new issue. Is there anything else? By the way, James, is it possible for you to kind of mention some of the other people in the SBSR group? Give the listeners a little sense of the breadth of it.
3: Yes, I could. Mark Calato is the main investigator. Horace Crater, Dr. Horace Crater, Professor Stan McDaniel, Lan Fleming, Harry Moore is a geologist. Lan Fleming's an engineer. I think he worked at NASA at some point. We've got James Strange, who's in religious studies. We've got Errol Torin is in the group. I'm just looking through John Brandenburg, of course, and Vince DiPietro, who was involved with discovering the face initially with Greg Molinar. So, I mean, it's a very broad, set of disciplines. I mean, you can pretty much, you got a question about something, you can find someone in the group who, may be able to answer it for you.
1: Yes, it's a powerful group. I mean, if anything breaks on this, in other words, if suddenly things come around and this artificiality gets confirmed, SBSR is in a superb position. I would expect that you all are going to virtually, you're going to be on a worldwide tour. You're going to need press agents just to keep track of the people who are going to absolutely have to have your attention. And it's well earned because there's some tremendous research here that's been done. And again, if there's anybody out there that has to be working on the staff of Ted Koppel or 2020 or Dateline, I don't want to rouse you out of your sleep or anything, but possibly one of the biggest science stories in the history of the human race is staring you right in the face. You just might want to make a call, look into it.
3: Yeah, and that's certainly my aspect in looking at this initially. I mean, I was skeptical about the whole face issue, and had a colleague, get me in tune to Hoagland's stuff and the McDaniels report, and I looked the things over and I said, hey, there's something to this. There's something on here, and I don't understand. I wrote NASA about it, never got a response. I mean, I came at it just from straight science and decided to then, well, if I'm not going to get any response from NASA, I mean, all I'm asking is, as a geologist, can you say something from your end? Why don't you believe this stuff? And I decided, well, if I can't get anything like that, I'll do it myself and work on things. And it kind of grew from that point.
1: I understand a couple of members of SBSR went up and gave a poster paper, one of the side deals, at the American Geophysical Union Conference up in Boston.
3: That's correct.
1: And I believe that it started to attract some interest, and quite a few people came over and grabbed that paper. Is that true?
3: Yes, it did attract quite a bit of interest. Also, it did attract negative interest as well. But, I mean, you're going to get that kind of stuff with something that is, quote, this controversial. But it did attract quite a few questioners in that.
1: But are you all getting the invitations from some of the other bodies that are in pertinent sciences that appropriately you should be getting, or are you all sort of being spurned?
3: We're spurned. Don't mention this stuff. I mean, AGU is one thing to do some of this, but if you were to try to get things, I would imagine, to Science, Nature, we'd be spurned on that stuff.
1: It's amazing.
3: They're very selective about what kinds of things that they want to see. And I find that to be not really science, because science should be everything. And if you've got some credible evidence and some evidence and some line of reasoning that goes behind it, then why can't it be peer-reviewed and, possibly accepted in a journal like that?
1: $64,000 question, and the American people, need to remember that they're paying every single penny of every single dime spent by their space agency. And not to mention huge numbers of government programs that are supporting space from the other military agencies. It's a vast sum of money, and when extraordinary things like this come along, these agencies look at you like you're nuts.
0: Well, one of the places that we're putting to use a Saganism, billions and billions of dollars, is the new space station. Any comments?
1: That's a good question. James, is the space station money well spent?
3: I don't know. I'm not really up too much on it. I don't know. It is a lot of money. I'm not sure what their whole, what the goal is there. I mean, space station for what? Are we then going to plan to move to the moon from there? Are we going to plan a mission to Mars? Is this something we don't know? It's kind of, we're just going to float some people around for a while. I don't know. What kind of studies are they doing? I mean, well, why make all these studies, in a gravity-free condition, if you don't plan on doing something with that. That's
0: well, here's the $64,000 question. I'll move back in time. Have we received our value from the space shuttle? And in answering that question, you really answer whether or not a space station that's going to cost a whole lot more is worth doing.
3: Good question.
2: Well, let me throw 2 cents worth in here. During the Cold War, I questioned down here in Texas where there's a lot of military bases and there was a lot of big defense contractors like General Dynamics at the time, Lincoln, Cobalt, and they were. And I know at the time of the TFX scandal, which turned out to be the F-111, which was imposed on both the Air Force and the Navy, and both of them, both those services said they really didn't want it, but they got it anyway. And it had a very checkered career and was quite controversial. And I questioned people down here in those industries about, well, you know, why are we continuing to throw this money into this? And in that particular instance, their rationale was that these were people who were holdovers from World War II, and they said, look, we went through the experience of being sneak attacked at Pearl Harbor. We'll never let that happen again. We have to keep these industries intact and operating, whether we need them or not, so that if we need them, we'll have them. And I think that we have an extension of that thinking with some of this space program today. They want to keep these contractors in business. They want to keep the money flowing. They want to keep the jobs on hand. And yet I think everybody in this discussion would agree that, you know, if we would throw more money at new and innovative technology, we may not need a space station.
1: I'd like to also add something here that I'm not trying to put James Verjevic on the spot by any means. The fact is that this group of scientists and people and thinkers are just about, I mean, it's about as pure science as it gets. I mean, they clearly are excited. There's an enormous amount of potential implications here. They're just incredibly excited. They've been putting a lot of time in this. Years go by because of the nature of where this planet is and how long it takes to get a shot up there and the fact that we keep losing spacecraft in critical moments. So they have to go through all these years. They're not making any money from this. So it's really pure science, and they're trying to interact with our space agency. A couple of weeks ago, this is about 5 weeks ago, John McLaughlin, one of the big political pundits here in Washington, has a program in addition to McLaughlin Group called One on One. And this Sunday, particular Sunday, he had Dan Golden on as his guest, along with another gentleman, I think, representing NASA or another agency. And in the middle of this program, John McLaughlin, and I've been trying to get to him. I've talked at length with his aide, but I can't get beyond his aide. Trying to get to John, he turned to Dan Golden and out of the blue, he asked him a very interesting question. He basically said, and I think I've got it right. One word may be off. He said, Dan, is NASA still involved in black budget programs? DOD? All right. And Dan took a pause, and Dan's a pretty sharp guy, very bright guy, and he comes back with an answer that was rather interesting about this and about that and so he really didn't answer the question. Then McLaughlin followed up and said, "Well, then essentially you have a firewall." I think he actually used the word firewall between you and DOD. And then Dan Golden said something very interesting. He said, and I'm paraphrasing again, that the relationship between NASA and the Department of Defense was excellent, and that everything was going along quite well there. And so there's a great deal of concern that NASA, on the one hand, is involved in defense-related projects, black budget projects, stuff that's not being oversighted by the proper authorities. And on the other hand, you've got some wonderful scientists trying to do some absolute pure science that would excite the world, and they're treated like, you know, Cinderella, you know, the orphan sister or the stepsister. This is a troubling thing. I'm not in the middle of it, so, you know, in a sense, I could be wrong. But from just a citizen standpoint, someone who's actually paying the bills with my meager taxes, there's something very deeply troubling about that. And if the American people would get behind some of these gentlemen in this group a little bit more, they might get things moving in a little different direction.
3: Yeah, there's no question we need that. I mean, that's a big part of it. We're a bigger group than we were, but we're still really small compared to the government, compared to NASA, compared to JPL. and it's very difficult to persuade them to do anything.
1: You don't have any of your own launch vehicles?
0: James, this is Art. I'm curious. You have this collection of professionals. How far are they willing to stick their necks out? I mean, they communicate privately and say a lot of things, but when it comes to going public, how many of them really are willing to step forward?
3: You mean in going public, you know, making claims that we have found artificial structures?
0: Yes.
3: Well, it depends if we feel the evidence is there. I'm willing to step out and go public and say, I sure think we still have a strong case for it, and there's some very anomalous objects that cannot be explained geologically. I'm not going to say they are for certain yet, because as a geologist, it's tough to do those kind of things. You know, I'm willing to. I know there are a number of others who are willing to do those kinds of things and go public with it. It's, you know, I've had a number of interviews and talked with papers and things like that, as many of the other group members have. But then the interest all just went flat after that cat box image.
0: Yes.
2: James, this is Jim. Let me ask you this. How much clout, how much control does the pure scientist within NASA have over the programs? I would suspect not much.
3: I would suspect the same.
2: Okay. Now, your question was, you know, why is all this continuing? And let me offer this. Steve, let's say that you wanted to start a business. So you went down and made a business loan, and you borrowed a lot of money, and you start a business, and it started to build, and you borrowed more money, and then you borrowed some more money to try to keep it going, and then it really wasn't getting off the ground, so you borrowed some more money. And in the end, you never really turned a profit. It didn't really quite work like you wanted it to. Who in that scenario made money? The guy that loans you all that money, right?
0: If you pay it back.
2: But you were, because you begin paying on it right away, and you're paying on it as you go. Of course, if you go broke and you default, but let's say that you're an honorable person and you continue to pay your debts. And even though, and my point being is that the people, we have to look beyond the scientists and beyond the administrators. We have to look to the people who really are controlling and running this country. And I think there's a very good reason that this country is now in, what, $8 trillion in debt, you know, because there are people who make money off of debt.
0: Well, that's how the whole nation runs.
2: That's right.
0: Jim, no question about that. James Rjavec, it has been certainly a pleasure having you on, and would you like to plug the Case for the Face or anything else as we leave this segment?
3: Okay, yeah, Case for the Face, one more time, available at Amazon.com. It's worth the read. I mean, and there are other papers that on various other websites that, you know, have papers that can add to what we've already got in the Case for the Face. I mean, the research continues.
0: All right, James. Well, it's been a pleasure. Thank you so very much. And again, everybody, links are there for everybody, including James Rjavec. James, thank you.
3: Thank you.
0: Good night. And we'll be right back with Jim Mars and, of course, Stephen Bassett. I'm Art Bell. This is Coast to Coast AM.
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1: Disclosure 99 continues with Jim Mars and Stephen Bassett in Washington, D.C. Jim's in Texas. Quick announcement. I want to congratulate KSFO in the nation's fourth largest market beginning Monday. They'll be carrying, actually, check this out, folks, Coast to Coast beginning at 8 o'clock at night. And they're able to do that because we now pre-feed. And what does that mean? It means we take, for example, the show that's on right now, and Monday, that'll begin feeding at 6 p.m. Pacific time, or 9 o'clock back east. And KSFO is one of now about 100 stations that have begun to take the pre-feeds of Coast. Apparently, it's working very well. So, if you are a radio station and you would like to begin to pre-feed Coast, you can do that, considering a lot of your listeners miss the last part of the program because they fall asleep. You know what happens. So, if you are a listener and you would enjoy hearing Coast at an earlier hour, well, all you've got to do is call your affiliate and tell them you would enjoy that. 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In a moment, we'll get back to our guests.
0: Now we take you back to the night of January 8th, 1999, on Art Bell, Somewhere in Time.

0: All right, back now to Stephen Bassett in Washington, D.C., and Jim Mars down in Texas. And, gentlemen, welcome back. We're in the final segment. Jim, it's been a while since you wrote Alien Agenda. And I wonder if you have any new observations since you've written the book, feedback you've had on the book, or thoughts, things you've thought more about, or second thoughts, or whatever.
1: Well, one of the things that I could kick myself for is has to do with part of what y'all have been talking about tonight, and that, of course, was the late Colonel Corso.
0: Yes.
1: I had amongst all my notes Colonel Corso's name, address, phone number in Florida, and I kept saying I need to contact this guy, but in the hush and rush, and in fact, I tried to and was unable to, and now I see why, because he was getting his book ready to go, and I kind of wished I'd had that to add in, but I think that the same thing that impressed me after I researched the UFO phenomena, among other things, Alien Agenda is not solely relegated to the UFOs. It also covers the crop circles and the abductions and the cattle mutilations and even the chupacabras and the, everything that has to do with the whole thing. And the thing that I, that impressed me, and I heard this a little bit from some of your other guests, such as James Erjavec and others, is that it's the sum total of the issue. And Art, I think you understand that well because you're on there every night talking about this stuff. And
0: that's right.
1: After a while, doesn't it just begin to kind of get a little overwhelming? I mean, we're not talking about a handful of people that are talking about far-out theories that don't seem to have any substance. We're talking about documents, films, photographs, ground effects, thousands of sightings, history, things that go back all the way through. I mean, after a while, you just start thinking, well, you know, somebody that doesn't see what's going on just must have their eyes shut, you know?
0: Jim, it kind of goes in cycles, and at times it is indeed overwhelming. At other times, you can sort of lay back and deal with one coherent issue at a time. I like those times. We've had kind of an overwhelming period recently.
1: Right. And there has certainly been a spate of, I don't know what you want to call it, hoaxes.
0: Hoaxes. You call it hoaxes.
1: Just hoaxes and garbage and stuff. I will throw one interesting thing in here, though, and having to do with the MJ-12 papers that you all talked about earlier, particularly with Joe Firmage. And I was one of these, by the way, who more than a year ago, I've been in touch with Dr. Wood and Ryan Wood now for several years. And,
0: so you also signed the...
1: I signed the non-disclosure. And the thing is, I did that consciously, and I did that in an honest manner because they are still... have been trying to get these things, number one, verified, and then number two, out to the public. And I didn't want to do anything that would interfere with that process. But one of the documents that they have offered up, and that I'm not positive this because I haven't seen all this on the website, but I know it's in the accumulated papers that they put out, is signed by John F. Kennedy. And it's dated November the 12th, 1963.
0: Right.
1: Well, of course, that's getting into my ballywick a little bit. So I took a particular interest in that. It's crossed out up at the top in kind of a little T-shaped thing, which to me looks exactly like the letterhead that says the White House, Washington, that is on so many other documents. But in this November the 12th, 1963, it says, Memorandum for the Director of Central Intelligence Agency, subject, classification review of all UFO intelligence files affecting national security. It says, as I've discussed with you previously, I've initiated and have instructed James Webb, who, by the way, was the head of NASA at that time, to develop a program with the Soviet Union in joint space and lunar exploration. It would be very helpful if you would have the high threat cases reviewed with the purpose of identification of bona fide as opposed to classified CIA and USAF sources. It is important that we make a clear distinction between the knowns and the unknowns in the event the Soviets try to mistake our extended cooperation as a cover for intelligence gathering of their defense and space programs. And signed by John F. Kennedy. All right, now, of course, this is one of the documents that the Woods have brought forward, and, of course, there are those who will be saying, oh, that's a phony document, rah, rah, rah, you know, and there will be controversy, and I don't claim to be a huge document expert. But I'm holding in my hand here a document that came from the Kennedy Library And it is an absolutely 100% legitimate document. It's been unclassified. It is National Security Action Memorandum number 271.
0: Mm-hmm.
1: And it's a memorandum for the administrator of the National Aeronautics and Space Administration. And the subject is, it's a two-page memorandum to James Webb and NASA. And the subject is cooperation with the USSR on outer space matters. And I won't bother reading the whole thing, but because it's pretty bland, but it just says that we are, he said, I'd like to assume personally the initiative and central responsibility with the government for the development of a program of substantive cooperation with the Soviet Union in the field of outer space. And it's dated November the 12th, 1963. So obviously that was on his agenda that day. So to me, since it's signed by the same person, and since it's dated the same date, and since it's talking about the joint space exploration with the Soviets, the one that's ordering the head of the CIA to turn over all the UFO files to the White House, to me, takes on some added significance and some added credibility.
2: You've raised an interesting issue there, Jim. Kennedy is one of the presidents that generally I think the researchers in the field think was probably a briefed president. He was a war hero, brother was in the government, very forceful guy. They had
1: right.
2: ways of getting information.
1: Right.
2: There was a sense that he was a briefed president. And the implication of that, those memos, is that at the one level you had...
3: 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And now, Art Bell.
2: United States.

0: 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And now, Art Bell.
1: How ridiculous to, you know, actually take your own ideology and, quote, world domination interest to the point of nuclear war when you actually are aware of the fact we may be immersed in a galaxy of an intelligent species. And so the memos like that, you read them and you go, oh, is this support the UFO issue or not? And it's easy to overlook the implications of one simple memo to the larger history. And it's these implications and all of this study that isn't happening because, again, we're not allowed to know the essential truth of the matter.
2: Well, and the thing is, I feel like Peter Gerson, kind of like deja vu. You know, we were doing this about this time last year, and of course that was, which I think I considered a almost historic program where we brought up what Webb Hubble had said about the fact that he couldn't get to UFO information on behalf of the President of the United States as an Associate Attorney General of the Justice Department. And then we had, of course, Dr. Stephen Greer again on that night, who then revealed that about his briefings to Admiral Woolsey of the CIA, and that they couldn't get to the things. And so, of course, we're dealing with some very, very serious issues here, far beyond sexual escapades. We're dealing with who actually runs this country. And in fact, it's something that we should be extremely concerned about. And there does, obviously, if the President of the United States and the head of the CIA cannot get to certain types of information, then we have to ask ourselves who can and who is running the show.
1: Yes, that and a lot of other questions. You raise another good point. That program, January 5th, I think, in my opinion, I'm biased, of course, but I think that program is one of the most important radio television broadcasts since World War II. I think it ranks up with the Edward R. Murrow program on McCarthy, uh-huh, when he confronted the senator when nobody else would. The only difference is, and that program didn't get the recognition right away that it eventually got. This program may fall in that category, but there's an interesting thing about that story I guess I've never really told anybody, and that is that Nightline, Ted Koppel, really wanted to do that story, that show, but unfortunately he was on vacation that weekend, and ABC, NBC, CBS Nightly News would love to have done that program, but they couldn't fit it into that half-hour format they have. Mm. And Nightline, and 2020 and 60 Minutes and the other programs of that, they would have liked to have done it, but their program schedule was completely booked with, like, doing that car fraud scam stuff, you know, car mechanic scams. And so we ended up doing it on an art show. Now, of course, I'm being sarcastic, but the point is that the reason we did it on Art Bell show is because he is running one of the few national programs in the country that provides a forum for advanced ideas, advanced thinking, controversial issues with a minimum amount of interruption and censorship. It's audience beware. Take the ideas, do with them as you will, but you can at least hear these ideas. And
3: right.
1: So that's why we did the program, and that's why it was there as opposed to Nightline. And for this, of course, he is extremely extensively criticized, which amuses me to no end.
3: Right.
4: I don't mind.
1: You don't mind, Tom.
2: I think the listeners, this was already brought up a little bit earlier, but let me put it in a more human form. This is a little story that dates back a few years. There was a fellow named Todd Putnam who was editor of a newsletter called the National Boycott News, and he kept up with the boycotts against big corporations, and he was contacted by the Today program of NBC. And they were going to do a news special about boycotts and how people will try to use this to affect corporate behavior. And so the staffer from NBC that called him up said, what is the biggest boycott going on in the country today? And he said, well, I really believe the biggest boycott going on right now is against General Electric. And they said, oh, well, we can't do that one. Well, actually, we could do that.
1: Wrong.
2: We won't.

0: And of course, the reason for that was that in 1986, NBC News was bought up, or NBC Network was bought up by General Electric, which has already been brought out tonight. And as long as you have these major networks and these major mass media, the so-called establishment media, Time, Newsweek, U.S. News and World Report, New York Times, Washington Post, and these TV networks, as long as they're under the control of people that are owned by these defense contractors, let's face it, and have extensive ties into the banking interest, into the military interest, you know, it's going to be an uphill fight. And guys, I guess that brings up one of my biggest, the thing that gripes me, the thing that just gets me livid when I think about it, is that I've heard a lot of people today, Peter Gersten complained about this, James, and we're all in this situation. I laughingly tell people this really true. If I had one helper, I'd be dangerous. But I'm one guy trying to do stuff. Steve, you understand this, and Art, actually, you do too. I mean,
1: sure.
0: You know, even though you've begun to assemble kind of some staff, their support there, but we are up against a really monolithic entity, a real with deep pockets. The people who are trying to spread disinformation and chaos and all this stuff. These people have unlimited resources to draw on. Okay?
1: Well, let me tell you what's both. I'll tell you both what's going to happen this year.
0: But wait, the key point, my key gripe is, it's our money.
1: I know.
0: It's my money.
2: They have deep pockets. It happens to be our
0: money. They got deep pockets. I'm trying to find out what the truth is, and they're trying to block it with my money.
1: I know. Well, look, when you discuss the really major media, the Time magazines and the rest of them, I have now, or this program has become big enough that they cannot ignore it. So
0: right.
1: they do write about it, but when they write about it, they write about it dissing it, they write about it laughing at it, they write about it in a lot of ways, but they never discuss the really serious issues and questions that are posed on this program.
0: Well, Art, they've done this for 35 years in the Kennedy assassination. They'll tell you it's controversial, and
1: right.
0: They'll tell you that there's conspiracy theories,
1: that
0: there's all this stuff, but they'll never tell you what the facts are.
1: And that is what we have to figure out how to change. When we break that barrier, we're in.
0: Well, you're doing it, my friend. You're doing it right now by sharing information with all of your listeners. And as all of these, all of your listening audience, as they begin to wise up and as they begin to gain more and more knowledge, then their understanding will increase. And pretty soon they'll get fed up with that establishment media. And I'll tell you what will happen, actually. It's kind of like the old joke about, hey, wait for me, I'm your leader. You know, the media will come around if they realize that people are deserting the ship.
2: But there is a serious side to this, though, and it's one thing to talk about the fact that the major media, much of the major media is owned by significant corporations, some of which are tied to government funding. But when you bring it home, and this is some stuff that I have been talking to people all over this town about. I've talked to a number of journalists. I brought it to the attention of Mary McGorry, brought it to the attention of the vice president of National Public Radio and others. And that is that there's been several instances in the last 2 years in which journalists working for good journalists, respected journalists with careers working for media have written stories about the government which were uncomfortable. And guess what happened?
0: They're
2: out of job.
0: You bet.
2: And the classic example is Gary Webb, the very fine investigative reporter at the San Jose Mercury News.
1: That's
0: yep.
1: right.
0: Yep.
2: He was run out of his job. They virtually kind of drove him nuts until he finally signed a resignation. By then, he had an ulcer and his marriage was a mess. And then you had Jack Smith and you had April Oliver, who were these are not hack journalists that just got out of school. These people were serious journalists. They did a 9-month report on the sarin gas issue. Maybe there were some problems with that report. Well, then you investigate it some more. But you don't
0: right.
2: just have a couple of quick consensus articles by a couple of other media and then can these people publicly.
0: That whole story was buried by the New York Times, period.
1: The problem is, of course, that when you do that, even though people like you, Steve, raise hell about it, it has an immediate chilling effect across the board.
2: I talked to other journalists, and I said, why don't you all speak up for these people? know, and they kind of look kind of sheepish.
1: Well, yeah, it's kind of like, hey, I've got a family.
0: That's right. Steve, this is nothing new. I've dealt with this my entire journalism career. This guy, even back into the 60s, the people I knew and the people I've known and throughout my lifetime career in journalism, who I considered the very, very best of the investigative reporters, didn't last long. They were all out pretty quick.
2: Well, this is something
0: people who hung in there, and those are the people who I'd say, why aren't we doing a story on this? Why don't you proceed into this area? And you know what I got more often than not? I'm just riding it out to get my
1: That's right. Well, look, even 60 Minutes, which used to be very hard-hitting, is now kind of cream puffy.
0: Right.
1: So things have changed. Gentlemen, I'm afraid we are out of time. Jim, you've got Alien Agenda. It's a good overall look at the whole alien thing. If people want to get hold of your book, Amazon.com, I'm sure, and everywhere else.
0: You bet.
1: All right, folks, we're out of time. Thank you, Jim and Stephen Bassett. Thank you so much for all you have organized, and good night.
2: A pleasure.
1: Good night, all. That's it.
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1: Report at Seattle's UFO Reporting Center, a place that gathers reports from all of you on what's going on out there. And what's going on out there tonight includes some rather strange occurrences in Arizona. Here is Peter Davenport. Peter.
2: Good evening, Art.
1: Hi. Hi. What in the world is going on?
2: Well, I'm not sure myself, but it's been a very busy night in the skies above Arizona tonight. Just about 3 hours ago, we started taking calls nose to tail from all over Arizona. The first call came in from a retired police officer who lives in Paulden, Arizona.
1: Paulden.
2: That's, I guess, about 150 or 200 miles straight north of Phoenix,
1: okay.
2: North of Prescott, Arizona.
1: Right.
2: He was out with his family driving. They saw a cluster of lights. It looked like four or five, maybe six of them in a large cluster, followed by a single lone light behind them, moving from northwest to southeast, approximately. That was the first of what turned out to be many calls. I've taken about 18 calls tonight from Arizona. Those objects were seen over Paulden. A minute later, they were seen over Prescott, Arizona.
1: A minute later.
2: It's got to be at least 50, maybe more like 100 miles between Paulden and Prescott, Arizona.
1: Mm-hmm.
2: 2 or 3 minutes later, they were seen all over Phoenix, Arizona, over Glendale, over Tempe, and literally the calls were coming in on top of each other.
1: Listen, I can tell you it's true because I sat down here at the board just before the program, began to answer a few calls,
2: mm-hmm.
1: and the Arizona calls were frantic. Art, you should see what's going on down here.
2: Yeah.
1: So what are people saying? What is the best description of these objects so far?
2: Yeah, there have been multiple descriptions, but the people up in northern Arizona saw lights that were distinctly red. By the time they'd gotten down to Phoenix, they were white, the color of stars, bluish white, people described. But, excuse me, I'm suffering from a cold here tonight. But
1: so are most of the people I know.
2: Yeah. It is still not clear to me whether we're dealing with one extremely large object or whether, in point of fact, there were five objects. I think the best report, one of the best we took from Phoenix, was from an amateur astronomer who was looking at these objects. He apparently has very good vision. He was able to discern that each one of the five lights that he was looking at itself individually was made up of two lights, two faint lights. It looks to me as though we are dealing with a fleet of objects. Another observer reported that when one turned, they all turned together as if by the same command. Now, I don't know if that's changing orientation of lights on a single large object or what. We rarely really know what we're dealing with here, but there's no doubt but what there was a dramatic sighting over Arizona.
1: All right, did anybody take out a camera?
2: One person that we talked to went for his camcorder. By the time he got back a minute later, everything was gone.
1: Yeah.
2: Most people did not see these things for more than 2 or 3 minutes. One party said he estimated that it was 10 minutes that he'd been watching it, but he wasn't sure. That's really not enough time to go dig out the old camcorder from your steamer trunk. I know it. But most people should prepare themselves and get their, if they own camcorders, get the batteries charged, always keep fresh tape in it, and be ready to catch something on film if you see it. But interestingly, we took two other dramatic sightings from the state of Washington. I have no idea whether these were in any way related to the sightings over Arizona. But we had one object reported from Castle Rock, Washington tonight by the 911 facility down in that locale. There was a brilliant, intensely bright flash, followed by a huge veil of cascading sparks coming down out of the sky. We don't know what it was, but we've been taking a lot of calls very similar to that over the last roughly 2 or 3 weeks, I would say. Certainly something's going on, Art. I just thought your listeners tonight would like to get a fresh report of what was seen to occur over Arizona.
1: Okay, how long ago, when was the last reported sighting in Arizona?
2: Reported sighting was at about 8:35 p.m. tonight.
1: Okay.
2: That's Arizona time.
1: Well, a lot of people, I guess, enjoyed it. I hope they enjoyed it because I got a lot of calls. You got a lot of calls.
2: Yeah.
1: Something happened.
2: Yeah. One thing I might add, if we have just a second more.
1: Sure.
2: I tried to contact Luke Air Force Base tonight. They took a lot of calls on this. Two people reported to us that as the objects moved to the south generally over Phoenix, people saw two what appeared to be military jets coming from the northwest or maybe the north, going flying right at the formation of objects.
1: Uh-huh.
2: And the objects suddenly disappeared very shortly thereafter. And the two, apparently jet aircraft, they could be heard to be jet aircraft, turned around and went back to the northwest. That's in the direction of Luke Air Force Base.
1: Luke didn't want to talk to you.
2: No, I called Luke just less than 30 minutes ago. I was on the line to Luke. I was told by a staff sergeant in the command post there that he could not put me in touch with a commissioned officer at Luke Air Force Base. He represented that he was the commander of Luke Air Force Base tonight.
1: Really?
2: I spent 4 years in the military. I know you
1: did. What's going on here?
2: That gentleman, that staff sergeant, may have been telling me the exact truth, but times must have changed since I was in the military.
1: Well, if he's the commander of the base, then I'll tell you the cutbacks have been underrated, underreported.
2: Yes, that's a good point. But he said he was unable to put me in touch with a duty officer or a command officer at all tonight, that I'd have to talk to their public relations officer tomorrow.
1: All right. Well, maybe giving out your reporting number up there will get us some more detailed reports, or who knows, maybe somebody got a picture. So let's give out your number.
2: Yeah, the UFO hotline in Seattle is area code 206-722-3000. 722-3000 in Seattle. And I'll give out our new website address, if I may.
1: I didn't even know you had one.
2: It's one of those easy-to-remember website addresses. We just started 2 weeks ago.
1: Yes.
2: It's www.ufocenter, one word, UFOCENTER.com. And I hope tomorrow we'll be able to put a statement on that website about what happened over Arizona tonight.
1: All right. We will get a link in to www.ufocenter.com. We'll get a link in to you, and we'll look for that information to appear.
2: That'll be fine.
1: Peter, thank you.
2: Thank you very much, Art.
1: That's Peter Davenport at the UFO Reporting Center in Seattle. So as you can see, there is a lot going on within hours of this program. And this program is about to deal with the subject of UFOs. Virgin they actually are. But they are the U.S. Virgin Islands. South into South America, north well to the pole, and worldwide on the internet. This is Coast to Coast AM, and it's a hot time in the old town tonight. Things are a-poppin'. Peter Davenport, who is at the Seattle UFO Reporting Center, has a lot to tell us about what's been going on this evening, this night, perhaps even now, in the skies over Arizona and elsewhere. So we're going to get a quick report from Peter Davenport. Then we're going to go to Sean David Morton, who is... You know, we'll have to ask him about that. Really a prophet, I guess, an investigative reporter, certainly for many TV programs and so forth and so on, regarding UFOs. And he's got three new UFO photographs that you've never seen before, but can see right now because we've got them up on the website. One of them allegedly taken from inside a UFO. Of a Pleiadian, what looks to me like a Pleiadian beam ship. Another incredible photograph taken by a Pleiadian contactee from the top floor of a condo complex next to a golf course in Miami. And an amazingly clear photo of a red and gold plasma craft kind of interesting stuff, and all up on the website right now. So we will talk with Sean David Morton about those photographs, about UFOs, about prophecy in general, about what's coming, about Egypt, because he just got back from Egypt. So we'll talk a bit about the pyramids and what the world is going on at Giza. So we've got a very full plate. That's all ahead tonight. Listen, if you own any stocks, mutual funds, or bonds, you better listen. The Federal Reserve bumped interest rates a quarter point the other day, and they may not be done, and they did that to erase or eradicate apparently invisible inflation. They're a strange group, the Fed. They are not actually a federal agency. That is the first thing you should really know about them. They are private. It's really strange. Now, this is a private agency that can affect your savings, your bonds, your mutual funds, your life. So you should know about them. And North American Trading is willing to send you information on the Fed. All right? All you've got to do is call them. It's a free call. Mention my name, if you would, and say, Art Bell asked me to call and request this info on the Fed. And they'll send it to you without obligation. 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You've got nothing to lose but the fat. He is Peter Davenport at Seattle's UFO Reporting Center, a place that gathers reports from all of you on what's going on out there. And what's going on out there tonight includes some rather strange occurrences in Arizona. Here is Peter Davenport. Peter.
2: Good evening, Art.
1: Hi.
2: Hi.
1: What in the world is going on?
2: Well, I'm not sure myself, but it's been a very busy night in the skies above Arizona tonight. Just about 3 hours ago, we started taking calls nose to tail from all over Arizona. The first call came in from a retired police officer who lives in Paulden, Arizona.
1: Paulden.
2: That's, I guess, about 150 or 200 miles straight north of Phoenix,
1: okay.
2: North of Prescott, Arizona.
1: Right.
2: He was out with his family driving. They saw a cluster of lights. It looked like four or five, maybe six of them in a large cluster, followed by a single lone light behind them, moving from northwest to southeast, approximately. That was the first of what turned out to be many calls. I've taken about 18 calls tonight from Arizona. Those objects were seen over Paulden. A minute later, they were seen over Prescott, Arizona.
1: A minute later.
2: That's it's got to be at least 50, maybe more like 100 miles between Paulden and Prescott, Arizona.
1: Mm-hmm.
2: 2 or 3 minutes later, they were seen all over Phoenix, Arizona, over Glendale, over Tempe, and literally the calls were coming in on top of each other.
1: Listen, I can tell you it's true because I sat down here at the board just before the program, began to answer a few calls,
2: mm-hmm.
1: and the Arizona calls were frantic. Art, you should see what's going on down here.
2: Yeah.
1: So what are people saying? What is the best description of these objects so far?
2: Yeah, there have been multiple descriptions, but the people up in northern Arizona saw lights that were distinctly red. By the time they'd gotten down to Phoenix, they were white, the color of stars, bluish white, people described. But Excuse me, I'm suffering from a cold here tonight. But
1: so are most of the people I know.
2: Yeah. It is still not clear to me whether we're dealing with one extremely large object or whether, in point of fact, there were five objects. I think the best report, one of the best we took from Phoenix, was from an amateur astronomer who was looking at these objects. He apparently has very good vision. He was able to discern that each one of the five lights that he was looking at itself individually was made up of two lights, two faint lights. It looks to me as though we are dealing with a fleet of objects. Another observer reported that when one turned, they all turned together, as if by the same command. Now, I don't know if that's changing orientation of lights on a single large object or what. We rarely really know what we're dealing with here. But there's no doubt but what there was a dramatic sighting over Arizona.
1: All right, did anybody take out a camera?
2: One person that we talked to went for his camcorder. By the time he got back a minute later, everything was gone.
1: Yep.
2: Most people did not see these things for more than 2 or 3 minutes. One party said he estimated that it was 10 minutes that he'd been watching it, but he wasn't sure. That's really not enough time to go dig out the old camcorder from your steamer trunk. I know it. But most people should prepare themselves and if they own camcorders, get the batteries charged, always keep fresh tape in it, and be ready to catch something on film if you see it. But interestingly, we took two other dramatic sightings from the state of Washington. I have no idea whether these were in any way related to the sightings over Arizona, but we had one object reported from Castle Rock, Washington tonight by the 911 facility down in that locale. There was a brilliant, intensely bright flash followed by a huge veil of cascading sparks coming down out of the sky. We don't know what it was, but we've been taking a lot of calls very similar to that over the last roughly 2 or 3 weeks, I would say. Certainly something's going on, Art. I just thought your listeners tonight would like to get a fresh report of what was seen to occur over Arizona.
1: Okay, how long ago, when was the last reported sighting in Arizona?
2: Reported sighting was at about 8:35 p.m. tonight.
1: Okay.
2: That's Arizona time.
1: Well, a lot of people... I guess enjoyed it. I hope they enjoyed it because I got a lot of calls. You got a lot of calls.
2: Yeah.
1: Something happened.
2: Yeah. One thing I might add, if we have just a second more.
1: Sure.
2: I tried to contact Luke Air Force Base tonight. They took a lot of calls on this. two people reported to us that as the objects moved to the south generally over Phoenix, people saw two what appeared to be military jets coming from the northwest or maybe the north, flying right at the formation of objects.
1: Uh-huh.
2: And the objects suddenly disappeared very shortly thereafter. And the two, apparently jet aircraft, they could be heard to be jet aircraft, turned around and went back to the northwest. That's in the direction of Luke Air Force Base.
1: Luke didn't want to talk to you, huh?
2: No, I called Luke just less than 30 minutes ago. I was on the line to Luke. I was told by a staff sergeant in the command post there that he could not put me in touch with a commissioned officer at Luke Air Force Base. He represented that he was the commander of Luke Air Force Base tonight.
1: Really?
2: I spent 4 years in the military. I know you
1: did. What's going on here?
2: That gentleman, that staff sergeant, may have been telling me the exact truth, but times must have changed since I was in the military.
1: Well, if he's the commander of the base, then... then I'll tell you the cutbacks have been underrated, underreported.
2: Yes, that's a good point. But he said he was unable to put me in touch with a duty officer or a command officer at all tonight, that I'd have to talk to their public relations officer tomorrow.
1: All right. Well, maybe giving out your reporting number up there will get us some more detailed reports, or who knows, maybe somebody got a picture. So let's give out your number.
2: Yeah, the UFO hotline in Seattle is area code 206-722-3000, 722-3000 in Seattle. And I'll give out our new website address, if I may.
1: I didn't even know you had one.
2: It's one of those easy-to-remember website addresses. We just started 2 weeks ago.
3: Yes.
2: It's www.ufocenter, one word, UFOCENTER.com. And I hope tomorrow we'll be able to put a statement on that website about what happened over Arizona tonight.
1: All right. We will get a link in to www.ufocenter.com. We'll get a link in to you, and we'll look for that information to appear.
2: That'll be fine.
1: Peter, thank you.
2: Thank you very much, Art.
1: That's Peter Davenport at the UFO Reporting Center in Seattle. So as you can see, there is a lot going on within hours of this program. And this program is about to deal with the subject of UFOs. We have had Sean David Morton on before, but a lot of you will not know him because there are so many new affiliates out there. So, who is he? Well, he has a newsletter called the Delphi Associates Newsletter. With a very, very high hit rate of predictions, prophecy. He has researched Area 51, worked with Strange Universe, a writer-producer there. He's worked with UFO contactees, Unsolved Mysteries, Sightings, author of the best-selling book called The Millennium Factor, a UFO Library magazine, Ancient Mysteries Sightings, and so forth and so on. He worked for Gene Roddenberry as his protege. Now, how many people would like to have that job? Redeveloping Star Trek for TV in 1981 and 82. That must have been fun. That really must have been fun. He has a BA in Political Science from USC, a Bachelor of Fine Arts in Drama from USC. Attended the London Academy of Music and Dramatic Arts with an advanced degree in drama. The British International School of Cairo, Egypt. There he spent two semesters studying Arabic, Egyptology, and Middle Eastern politics. Boy, you could spend a lifetime on that one. Here is Sean David Morton. Morton, hi. I'm always wanting to call you Martin for some reason. Morton, Sean David Morton, hi.
4: Well, thank you, Art. It's just it's such a pleasure. It's been a couple of years since I've been on the show, and it's just been it's been too long, my friend. Congratulations on all your great success and all the great things that you're doing.
1: Thank you. I feel blessed.
4: Well, it's you're doing great work, and I said that before when I was on the show, and now that you've gone, now that you're living large, as they say, you know, greater congratulations are in order.
1: Thank you.
4: I was, as a matter of fact, I was just looking through back issues of the Delphi newsletter, and on February 18th of 1996, I was saying one of the predictions was that UFOs would make dazzling displays over major U.S. cities. The phenomenon that began in Mexico in July of 1991 is about to spread to El Norte in a big way. New York, Arizona, Los Angeles, Reno, Chicago, Miami, Seattle. These sightings will be filmed and picked up for the first time by the national media. So that was a prediction that was made in 96.
1: Let me tell you a little bit about a guest I've got coming up next week from such a different direction. He was close to two popes. He's Father Malachi Martin.
4: Oh, my God. Malachi?
1: Malachi, yeah. I'm going to have Malachi on. And you know why his secretary called me earlier today?
4: She
1: said, Malachi wants to comment on what's coming in the skies this spring. I said, oh, okay. Well, no problem.
4: Malachi used to be a professor at the University of Santa Clara, and years ago, I actually helped edit some chapters of a book that Malachi wrote called Hostage to the Devil, which was a fascinating book on demonic possession and exorcism. And as a matter of fact, Malachi has a new book out, which is brilliant, that I recommend to all your listeners. It's called Windswept House.
1: That's correct.
4: And there were just accusations that were made that were glossed over by most of the American and the European press by a black cardinal who was from the churches in South Africa, who actually made the accusation that there were satanic rites and rituals actually being performed by very, very high up members of the Holy See, the High Church of Cardinals. And it was something that was just kind of glossed over, and hopefully something that you'll ask Malachi when he's on the show very soon, because I don't know. I mean, this should have sent shockwaves to the Catholic community that cardinals are performing black masses in St. Peter's Basilica.
1: Of course. But anyway, he apparently wants to say something about our skies this spring. So something's in the works.
4: Well, wonderful. Malachi, you could not have picked a better, kinder, wiser, gentler man to be on your show. He's a wonderful, wonderful guy.
1: All right. Anyway, look, let us begin. You don't have your own website.
4: No, unfortunately.
1: But we've sure got one. And you sent me some photographs earlier tonight.
4: Yes.
1: And along with those photographs, the text you sent me about each one is on the website. Having said that, most people, you know, don't have computers. So let's begin by telling the audience about each picture. Picture number one is of apparently a UFO, it says, taken from another UFO?
4: Right. One of the greatest UFO contactee cases that's just about to hit. We've sort of been standing on it for a couple of months now because we want the case investigated right. We don't want the case to collapse and go off in a bunch of different directions, kind of like the Billy Meyer case did between 75 and 1981.
1: Yes.
4: Originally in Switzerland, which just got mired in a morass of egos and different investigators and a lot of wild claims. So we're literally trying to do this one right because we think that this person is about to be probably the most important and most credible UFO contactee on the planet. He calls himself Audrain. That's his public name. He's a very humble guy. He moved here from Cuba. His family fled Havana when he was about 5 years old, and he started having actual contacts with a race of Pleiadian extraterrestrials. He claims that these Pleiadians are from the Alcyon star system. And that for example, he says that the Billy Meyer ships, and you'll notice that the ships in the photographs actually look very similar to the Meyer craft, that the Meyer ships supposedly came from the star system of Tegeta, and that this is the same bunch in the same constellation, but, you know, living in a different star system. They're very interesting looking. The women are very, very tall. They're about 6.5 feet tall. This is so he claims.
1: Really?
4: The men are about 7 feet 2 inches tall. They have very large cat-like eyes. They've got the interesting thing about it is they don't have bridges to the nose. The nose comes sort of straight down from the forehead, very much like you would see in a Catholic statue of Jesus or the Virgin Mary. When his contact started, when he was about 10 years old, he just recently started, about in the last 10 years or so, started taking photographs of these craft. And the time that I've spent with him down in Miami, he literally has a photo book that I would say has probably about 1,000 photos. In the photo that you have on the website, photo number one,
1: yes,
4: he's actually riding in a Pleiadian craft, taking these photographs from the view screen, or literally out the window of the craft. And what you're seeing in that particular picture is two variations of Pleiadian beam ships. The one on the left is actually has a series of ridges on it, and that's supposedly the most advanced of the Pleiadian ships, which actually not only has interstellar capability, but also is able to travel in time. The other craft is what they call a Type 1 variation. It's very, very simplistic. It's sort of the first generation of the Pleiadian beam ships. And the unusual thing about the photo is that it's taken in the air about 30,000 feet above Florida, where you can actually see the outline of the Florida Keys underneath, and you can actually also see in the photo.
1: Oh, you're right. I can make them out.
4: Yes. Well, you can also see an outline of a little rainbow in there as well, because the rainbow is actually reflecting off the clouds and the sunlight.
1: This looks exactly like the Meyer ships.
4: Except that these craft are being photographed from the top. And,
1: right.
4: And the one on the left is a little different because of the slats. And there's some close-up photos that I'll actually send you of that ship on the left. I'll start posting some stuff on your website now that we're back in contact again.
1: Where did you get these photographs?
4: From Audrain. He's got, I mean, the photos he's got are amazing. Just to give
1: these
4: you
1: are, these
4: the
1: are of the quality of the Meyer photographs, only in this case, these are taken actually in the air, folks. You've got to get up and get a look. We're going to pause here, Sean, at the bottom of the hour. So you might want to quickly take a visit to my website. It is www.artbell.com. Sean David Morton is my guest. He will be back.
3: 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Tonight, Chancellor Broadcasting presents from March 13th, Art's riveting five-hour interview with Prophet Sean David Morton and his latest insights on Egypt. And now, the best of Art Bell.
1: 10:50. Now, back to Sean David Morton, and we are describing some, I guess, these photographs would have to be considered to be the best, most clear photographs of a UFO, or UFOs in this case, since the Billy Meyer photographs. Do you think that's a fair statement, Sean?
4: Absolutely. And as a matter of fact, the evidence of proof in this particular case is the confidence level is actually much higher than the Meyer case because the photos aren't being stolen. We actually have original negatives to the photographs to take a look at.
1: Oh, you do?
4: Oh, yes. We've also got, some of the amazing... Let me just give you an idea of some of the photographs that I've seen just sitting personally with this gentleman. His girlfriend, apparently, is also allowed to ride on the craft with him. And after an interview with her, you know, she's very funny. She's this very beautiful, about 26-year-old Hispanic girl.
1: Mm-hmm.
4: And she was talking about how excited she was to actually ride on the ships. And then she said after about five times, it just got boring.
1: Boring?
4: Because it didn't feel like they were going anywhere.
1: Boring?
4: All they did was look at the view screens, and she said that they were just watching people sleep and that they were doing experiments. And she works as a cashier at the Publix down there in Florida. And so she was saying, no, I have to work most of the time, so I don't have time to go on the ships. And then as Audrain is actually looking through this photo album, she says, oh, look, there's me. Show him the picture of me. And he turns it around, and you see they've gone on a trip out into the Florida Everglades. And in this shot, you see a beam ship floating in the background, probably about 5-6 feet off the ground. And in the foreground, you see the edge of the same craft, and she's actually climbing up a ladder getting in the ship.
1: Sean, let me stop you here before we go on to the next photograph, and let me ask you, because I've got to try to understand why the Pleiadians or any other race from any other place, why do they pick people like Billy Meyer, like these folks in Florida, or other individuals to get really chummy with? I mean, come on aboard, have a ride, take photos of us, all that sort of thing. Why?
4: Well, all I can tell you is what Audrain told me about this. His case is kind of unique because he, and as I said, I don't know if this is true or not, this part of the story. I will simply relate it to you as he related it to me. When he was 10 years old, when his contacts actually began, he said that he was a rather diseased, a somewhat mentally deficient child who was kicking a football out by the Orange Bowl when a flank of ships actually came down. And his description of this was that the lead ship came down, picked him up into the craft where he saw, where he was placed in a large glass tube. And in this glass tube, the physical soul of the boy was somehow removed and or lifted up and like placed in a container or a sphere of some kind. And he says that the soul of that boy or that individual, now as I said, we're getting into the sort of a wild area here, but he said that that soul was then implanted into a young boy somewhere down in South America, a very good family, well-bred, well-raised, and that this very tall Pleiadian, whose name was Audrain, but 7-foot-tall Pleiadian, laid in the other glass tube, where something like 20% of his soul essence was then taken out and placed into his body. So he said that when he actually got up and looking at this very large man, he said it was like looking back into a mirror. And he describes it as it being sort of like almost like our playing a video game or watching something going on in another room through a video camera. that the Pleiadian is an archaeologist. He's a an anthropologist, and he wanted to study the late 20th century and the early part of the 21st century because of the major changes and massive shift in consciousness that was going to be happening. And it was literally a way for this being to supposedly be in these two places at once. And he says that that's how his contacts began. So they literally come and they get him and pick him up. Why is it just certain individuals? The Pleiadians seem to be telepathic. They seem to be empathic and telepathic. And being around human beings in general makes them physically ill. It's sort of like being trapped in a hot car with the windows rolled up with a smelly Pomeranian that won't shut up. Human beings have this... Have this sort of food, money, sex mindset that just keeps going over and over and over again.
1: That's us, all right.
4: That makes these that makes these beings, you know, literally physically ill. So it's very difficult for them to be around anything.
1: They are so ascended that they cannot stand to be around our base selves, eh?
4: So he claims. Mm. And he says that that's also presented some major problems for... because I'm relating things.
1: Fine, so maybe I'll start calling them the stuck-up tall guys. Huh?
4: The stuck-up tall guys, exactly. From outer space.
1: Anyway, they are absolutely incredible photographs. All right, photograph number two, taken in 95, again by same Pleiadian contact.
4: Yes.
1: The interesting thing here is, first of all, am I seeing many... UFOs in this, or am I seeing one in travel? I can't quite figure that out.
4: No, there's actually four ships in the photograph. And four ships actually are, each ship is a different design. You'll actually see that the first two craft that you saw in the first photograph are the crafts on the right and the left. And then there's another variation. And then actually the most interesting craft is the one that's on the far left. Now, when he just moved just recently, but he lived on the top story of a condo off a golf course in Miami Beach. And these Pleiadian craft would literally open the invisibility screens long enough for him to take these photographs. And in that particular photo, what you see across the photo is he's crouching down, taking the photograph up through the railing of his patio in order to get these four ships in perspective. Now, he's got dozens of photographs of whole V-shaped flanks of ships that, he's actually got this on video as well, of a fleet of craft, and then a helicopter starts coming in. His house is just ringed by these weird black helicopters that keep coming around every time he's having a contact, and then you can see the phases of this whole flanks of ships actually just disappearing right before your eyes. We did a piece on Audrain for Strange Universe, and one of the most fascinating pieces of video footage that we had was of an actual craft where the invisibility field turns on right in front of you, and the craft literally disappears right before your eyes. So what you're seeing in that photo is you're seeing four different phases of Pleiadian technology. Now, the one on the far left, and the reason it's the most interesting, is that he says that that sort of short, stumpy craft was actually built apparently by the Germans in the 1910s and 20s.
1: All right, the one on the very far left is barely in the photograph at all.
4: Yes, it's the one that looks like a Volkswagen. That one. He said that that what was going on, and this has been a big mystery for me because I was always very curious as to, I was a NASA brat. My dad was a public relations director for NASA. We had, unrepentant Nazi German scientists, you know, who were running our space program, who would come over to our house with the SS symbol still on the collar and these, you know, long leather coats.
1: Really?
4: And I would say, gee, where'd you get the neat coat, mister? And they'd say, the Führer gave me this coat, young man, and a fighter man never lives in the Führer. And these are the guys who were running our space program. I always wondered about the flying saucer technology, the electromagnetic stuff, and how it all fit in with this whole theory of German UFOs. And if Hitler was developing this technology, where did it go? I mean, why didn't he use it to, you know, win the war or kill more people or invade America or whatever?
1: That would be the biggest question.
4: Well, and the question, what happened was, is that apparently these Pleiadians in the early part of the 20th century, around 1900, 1910, and 1920, were in contact with a group of these German scientists, because these scientists were the only ones that were advanced enough to understand their concepts of propulsion, because they were very much going along the Nikola Tesla lines,
5: right,
4: of electromagnetic gravitation and using the Earth's field, et cetera, et cetera. So they gave them some technology to build these craft. Now, when Hitler started coming to power in the late 20s to the early part of the 1930s, the Pleiadians literally went crazy. I mean, they freaked out because they thought, oh my God, we've now given this technology to these people, and the people that we're in contact with are either going to be killed or abused or used or put in concentration camps, and this technology...
1: Well, this, though, implies that the Pleiadians, very technologically advanced, were politically clueless. Clueless. Would that be right?
4: Yes, completely. And the claim then was is that, and some of the other photographs that I've seen are of this gigantic base that they have down in the Horseshoe Cascade Mountain Range down in Brazil. But they basically took these scientists lock, stock, and barrel and said, look, we can't leave you here on this planet or in this society because you'll either be killed or used for an evil purpose. And they basically just rounded them all up, which explains why a lot of these scientists simply disappeared. And supposedly many of them went to Brazil. But a number of these, as fantastic as this sound, a number of these scientists supposedly were then taken off to this Palladium planet, which is called Remul in the Alcyon star system. Now, this leads to a whole other gist of what he's been talking about what the Palladians were deciding to do with the planet. And he says the first group thinks they should just leave us alone and we'll destroy ourselves. The second group literally thinks that the planet should be completely just knocked over, rescue the people that deserve to be rescued, allow the planet just roll a couple of times, and then repopulate the planet with people who deserve to live here.
1: I wonder how they would decide who it is who deserves. I mean, these are people who liked the Nazis, so, I mean, how are they to decide who deserves to live?
4: Indeed, indeed. But the third alternative that they have is this human colony that they seem to have on their planet that has about 100,000 human beings in the colony, where they've now had a generation of children who are human children from Earth, but who've now been raised in sort of a stranger in a strange land, Valentine Michael Smith reality, where they've been taught Pleiadian religion and meditation and science. And according to him, he says that these people are actually now being repatriated back to Earth at about the tune of about 5,000 people at a time, which is perfect because now the Pleiadians don't have to deal with us, right, because we make them physically ill. So now we've got this whole generation of kids who are now starting to return.
1: So they're stuck-up, tall, political idiots.
4: Who are having kids who they're bringing back to this planet.
1: Yeah,
4: who,
1: do you believe all this, Sean?
4: I'm just relating the story as a...
1: No, I understand that. Just sort of for the record, do you buy into all this?
4: Well, when you've got a guy who's showing you...
1: Fair enough. The photographs are very...
4: Of the base,
1: I agree. Look, they're very impressive.
4: If you've got a guy who's showing you pictures that he's taken of Disneyland, on the ground with like 7-foot-tall guys working on them.
1: Oh, those I've got to see.
4: I'll get them to you. I'm just glad that we're talking again. So
1: we were never not talking. I mean, we just sort of went out of touch for a while. There was never any bad blood anywhere.
4: I didn't mean that. I just meant that we've both just been so busy.
1: It's true.
4: That it's just been difficult to just touch base. So I didn't mean to say it that way.
1: Okay. Well, look. So these incredible photographs, two of them. Now there is a third photograph on my website tonight. Okay. This one appears to be a plasma ship. Is that a fair?
4: Yes. Fascinating case. I met Carlos Diaz about 6 months ago. And Carlos, gosh, as far as the scientific community is concerned in Mexico, Carlos Diaz is presenting some of the finest physical evidence that we've ever seen.
1: We all know how many sightings there have been in Mexico.
4: Right. So much so that people are actually taking entire tours down to Tepetl.
0: Welcome to Nye Underground, bringing you Art Bell classics all the way from the high desert. 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And now, Art Bell.

0: 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And now, Art Bell.
1: Beings, and Carlos is a very nice, very humble man. His wife, Margarita, is an architect. She speaks very good English. Carlos does not speak English. Carlos does not know where these beings are from. I asked them, I say, where are they from? He says, I don't know, they haven't told me. I said, what do you call them? He says, I call them my amigos because they're just they're just my friends. He's been having these contacts for about 17 years, and they've never taken him off the planet. In other words, he's never gone up to see the moon or other star systems or whatever. He claims that they take him into the Earth, and that they take him into these gigantic subterranean caverns that are called the Halls of Remembrance. And in these caverns, there are these gigantic plasmoid, sort of ellipsoidal plasma-like eggs that he says that when you put your hands or your head inside these eggs, he says that you can hear music like Mozart or Bach, and you can see flora and fauna samples of reindeer and grass and certain types of insects. And he says that all of this is being done because these beings are so afraid that mankind is going to destroy the ecological balance of the surface of the planet that they are taking, like, they're actually taking samples to store inside these halls to then repopulate the surface of the Earth should something terrible happen.
2: You know how this sounds.
1: Oh, of course. But when you, once again, I'm relating the stories for you and your listeners of the people who are talking about actually, I mean, how much more fantastic does it sound somebody actually taking, you know, film or video or photographs of UFOs that actually appear on command? Let me, another thing I'll send you too, Art, is let me send you the video that we have from Carlos, where Carlos sets up a video camera out the window of his kitchen, goes out in front of the camera at night, shines a flashlight on himself, walks into a field about 50 yards away, is shining the flashlight on himself, and the craft literally from out of nowhere physically appears above him and just hangs there for about 20 solid minutes, and then just, you know, as just the way it came.
2: All right, to summarize for everybody, if you go back to the Billy Meyer case or what you have been describing, these are basically UFOs that communicate telepathically, that can be almost called on to appear, or in some cases they will announce they are going to appear, I think back in the Billy Meyer case, and can be literally called mentally at any time. So the question is begged, Sean, do you think these really are craft from elsewhere, or could these be creations of the id? It's an important question, I think.
1: Good idea. The plasma craft are not based on any sort of technology, and they seem to be some sort of luminescent, literally like a held together energy field. It's an entirely different energy and an entirely different story from the Pleiadians. Let me just get philosophical here for a second. The Pleiadians, on the one hand, seem to be what I call the people of the blue light. They seem to be very cold, snotty tall guys, as you were saying.
3: True.
1: Very cold, very emotionless, very technologically driven. They drive machines. They seem very cold and very unemotional.
2: No wonder they like the Nazis.
1: Exactly. The Germans, the big tall blondes.
2: Yeah.
1: The Nordics that supposedly that many of the Germans or the Caucasoid races are then descended from. Then on the other hand.
2: Yes, very quickly.
1: Okay, on the other hand, you have the plasma craft that seem to be very much in touch with the indigenous peoples, the American Indians, the Mexicans,
2: right.
1: A lot to
2: do with the environment, that kind of thing.
1: Yes, the ancient Mayans, and they are much more concerned with dominion rather than domination.
2: So maybe from the id, in other words, from within us.
1: Indeed.
2: Could be. All right. Sean David Morton is my guest. And there's much more, so stay right where you are. You're listening to the American CBC Radio Network. AMVIX-438, absolutely fresh flowers. Got something I've got to read here. Comes from Michael, friend of mine. Please ask Sean about December 5th, 1997. He's the person who began the rumor of the great opening on December 5th. At a UFO convention in November.

0: November of 96, he said the following. One, that he was given exclusive permission by Zahi Hawass to film the opening of the chambers underneath the Sphinx. Two, that there was an entryway at the front of the Sphinx that was being guarded, and from this entryway were coming the sounds of chanting. God, you remember Richard Hoagland said that? Three, that there were Japanese and German film crews, while drilling to place right light poles in the ground, get this now, found five layers underneath the Sphinx. Upon reaching the bottom of the fifth layer, the diamond-headed drill was destroyed, hitting a surface harder than itself. Four, that he was going over early with Dr. Sherwood. He and the doctor were supposed to participate in what he called a chakra ritual down the Nile. This was in preparation for their possible entry into the guarded entryway. And five, lastly, he said Dr. Sherwood is able to predict the appearance of crop circle formations. Apparently, he predicted the date, location, and shape of the Julia crop circle in England. Ooh. So, back to Sean David Morton. Sean, is that some of that true or none?
1: We've got our work cut out for us with all that.
0: Or none of it true. What's the deal?
1: Let me tell you what happened when we were in Egypt. The reason that I went there originally was because we had been approached specifically by some financiers who were interested in funding a major television project about a number of the new discoveries in Egypt. So
0: was that Mr. Shore?
1: No. As a matter of fact, Joseph Shore is a whole other story. And
0: All right. So it was somebody else.
1: Yes, but the people that for example, I met with Zahi Hawass. I met with the one of the directors of the Supreme Council of Antiquities. I met with I spent literally about 12 days on the plateau, scouring the plateau with various guides, with kids that I knew from when I went to school there back in 1975-76. And there's a lot of hogwash that's just coming out of Egypt now. I was there from December 16th until December 17th.
0: All right, fine. Let's take it point by point. You were given exclusive permission by Zahi Hawass to film the opening.
1: Okay, originally, let me explain specifically, okay? There was a numbers of sets of information that I was being given. The first set of information came from Dr. John Sherwood. We were given exclusive permission by Zahi Hawass specifically to film on the Giza Plateau. That was a confusion.
0: Okay, not the chambers beneath the Sphinx,
1: but
0: at Giza. So
1: okay, there are chambers beneath the Sphinx. Let me tell you what there is, and I will tell you what the rumor is. When I originally went there, John Sherwood was basically telling people that he was going to that they had found this tunnel, that there was a door there specifically, and the reason there was all this hype about the door is because Zahi Hawass, a couple of years ago, had made a video in which he was standing in front of some sort of door at the end of a corridor, claiming that Indiana Jones would die to be here. What's on the other side of this door? Who can say? Who can tell? When I mentioned this to Zahi Hawass, he said it was just a publicity thing to get publicity for the opening of a number of tombs. One new tomb that they found actually just east of the Great Pyramid, and another entire set of about 65 tombs that are about 2,000 yards due east of the due south of the Sphinx itself.
0: All right, I'm going to tell you. Linda Moulton Howe interviewed Zahi Hawass.
1: Right.
0: And with respect to was anybody going to open or look at anything. And other than a chamber that had been opened 20 years ago, he said, no, the rest of it is bull. Nothing is going to be open this year, nothing.
1: Absolutely correct.
0: That is correct.
1: Absolutely correct. Matter of fact, I was there inside the Great Pyramid on December 5th, and I can tell you that nobody opened a chamber, nobody opened a box. Nobody has any intention of opening any boxes. The area that was actually originally ultrasounded and drilled by the Japanese and the German crews over the last year or so has been completely paved over with about a $1 million project by the Egyptian government to push the cars and the various shops, because there were a lot of shops and cars that were obscuring the view of the Sphinx, they bought out an entire section of the little town of Mina, which is right near the Sphinx, tore it all out, tore it down, and then pushed everything back about 500 yards or so, and put a huge concrete designed pavilion along with a rock wall. Now, Joseph Schorr went over there. This is according to Hal Ross and everybody that I spoke to. And anybody can get rights to film and or shoot. And because they believe that the Giza Plateau does belong to the entire world, there are people out there shooting all the time.
0: That's on the outside, though.
1: Okay, on the outside and the inside the pyramid.
0: The main part of the pyramid.
1: Wherever. You can shoot all over the Giza Plateau with permission. But
0: right.
1: You move one rock, you pick up one rock, and you move it 5 inches wherever. That takes an entire series of permits that have to be filled out and approved, not just by Zahi Hawass, but also by the Supreme Council of Antiquities, which is a cabinet member that is directly appointed by President Mubarak. And you have to have the backing of a major university, you have to have funding, and you have to have a plan, which then has to be presented to the SCU.
0: All right, look, I'm going to let you in on what I know, the rumors that reached me. Now, here's what I heard. I heard, and there were internet rumors, that Zahi Hawass was transferred, kicked upstairs, away from Giza, and that there was going to be a decision to allow an opening. All of that turned out to be absolute baloney, nearly as I can tell.
1: Yeah, you're right. I was sitting in his office, 2 months ago. He's right where he's always been.
0: Okay.
1: The guy that was fired was the director of the Supreme Council of Antiquities, a guy named Amir Bakar, because he was... And there's been a lot of sneaky stuff going on with some antiquities theft. There were two kids that I talked to that turned in a gold statue about a year ago, and the kids were arrested, and they were taken to trial, and somebody stole the statue, and a wooden statue was put in its place.
0: Really?
1: Zahi was very much embarrassed when they presented 14 similar statues to the president. And somebody turned their back, and suddenly there are only 13 statues there. So there's a lot of people with sticky fingers running around Egypt. But as far as the chambers go, the ultrasounding has found a dead space, or in other words, an open area, in front of the Sphinx's paws, and also on the right shoulder of the Sphinx, there's a sort of a square chamber. And underneath that bedrock there's kind of a dead area there. Now, the only other space that's been found, that was shown to me, was in the Sphinx complex. There is a crack in the floor that was flooded because it was raining very, very hard. It was actually the first time Cairo had been flooded in, I think, 23 years or something while I was there. And they moved this big rock, and there was a sort of a crack in this part of the temple that you can only get in with a key and a special permit. And it was full of water. And they said, well, this is the only underground tunnel that they're going to be exploring and taking a look at. There was no, I mean, the rumors that I heard was that supposedly either on September 19th or December 5th that they were going to open the door at the end of the star shaft of the Queen's Chamber, and that they opened it and found a statue of Louis Farrakhan or something looked like Louis Farrakhan looking up at the star Sirius. And it was just all nonsense.
0: All right. Well, that information came to Richard Hoagland from sources, supposedly good ones,
1: right,
0: at Giza, and you're saying it's not true.
1: No.
0: All right. Second point. Richard Hoagland also said this. There was an entryway at the front of the Sphinx that was being guarded, and that from this entryway were coming the sounds of chanting. Not true or true?
1: Not true.
0: Not true.
1: No. The only space that I can tell you that's in front of the Sphinx is that when you jump up between the Sphinx's paws, and I actually snuck up there. Well, I had a permit to go during the day, but I snuck up there at night.
0: What happens, by the way, if you get caught doing that?
1: Well, we did get caught, but you give them a little backsheesh and they let you go. But
0: I see.
1: There's an area at the back of the Sphinx that's been cleared out. There's literally a hole right at sort of the sphincter of the Sphinx, right at where the tail is. It goes down about 12 feet, and this area has been cleared out because they've placed new steel reinforcing beams in the back of the new brickwork that they've just done at the back of the Sphinx.
0: Right.
1: In the front of the Sphinx, in between the paws, there's a hole. I mean, it's not a chamber. It's a hole that's about 4 feet by about 6 feet, And it's simply made up with a, you know, there's like a grate there, and it's just all stuff that they, it's basically a hole that was made when they were doing the restoration on the paws. That's it.
0: Right. I've got some very, or had, highly detailed, and I'm sure they're still there, pictures of the Sphinx. And in front, between the paws, it looks like, you know, there should be a sign that says under construction or something.
1: Right. Well, there's a scaffolding all along the left side of the Sphinx that they're working
0: right
1: in the back.
0: Right.
1: And then right between the paws, it's just a hole.
0: That's all right. Now, how do we know they've found, what's the chamber business? Five chambers under the Sphinx.
1: Well, as far as the chambering goes, supposedly the Japanese did, and they're not sharing information with anyone, so that's why I'm saying supposedly. The Japanese did a series of soundings around the area and did find some chambers underneath there. Now, as far as the drilling goes, they did hit something to the east of the plateau on three separate occasions, and there is something very, very hard about 30 feet down.
0: Now, the story here is that a diamond-headed drill broke.
1: That's true.
0: It's true?
1: Yep. They did drill down there, and but the thing was that once they started drilling down and they hit something, the government made them stop. There's some very strange things going on.
0: What?
1: There's a lot of people right now, I might say Dr. Sherwood, you know, this, I don't even want to call him doctor anymore, but this John Sherwood guy, we got in a huge fight with him because he's the one that was putting all the information out about there being this tunnel and this door and that he was going to open it. And it basically, there's just a whole lot of people leading a lot of tourists and a lot of seekers on sort of a merry path.
0: Sean, what could break a diamond-tipped drill?
1: Something harder than a diamond-tipped drill, obviously. Probably carbonite. I don't think it could be granite or any red granite that we know of. It would have to be some kind of material that would be...
0: What do we know about the geology of that area? Should that kind of material be present there?
1: No, it's all primarily limestone.
0: Exactly.
1: And as a matter of fact, they were sort of shocked when they found that the dead areas underneath the Sphinx might in fact be made out of a red granite substance. These stone boxes that they've found, the one that's sort of back towards the back of the Sphinx, it's sounding as though it's a very, very hard red granite. And of course, red granite has to be shipped in from Aswan, but it's what the whole interior of the King's Chamber inside Giza is made up of, the red granite. My prediction on this is that there, Zahi Hawass and the various Egyptian officials, the one biggest problem has been that I don't think anybody has gone about this right. We have the ARE, the Edgar Cayce Institute,
0: right,
1: has for many years wanted to prove the Edgar Cayce predictions about,
0: correct,
1: the Lost Library of Atlantis and the Hall of Records.
0: Yes.
1: Zahi Hawass has said that this is just American hallucinations.
0: Let me stop you there. He says a lot of things.
1: Yes.
0: Now, I know that you've got to maintain some sort of relationship, so you probably have to be careful of what you're saying. And if you do, tell me that so I know.
1: Okay.
0: What is your impression of Zahi Hawass, the man?
1: He was a wonderfully nice man. He's well-respected by the people that work for him. In Egypt, he's controversial. Some people, you know, love him.
0: And some don't.
1: Other people hate him. None of the people that I met hated him. All the people that I saw who worked there and worked for him were devoted to the guy. He's a wonderfully nice man. He's like, you know, everybody's sort of Egyptian papa.
0: Graham Hancock, though, and Robert Bivol, they are not exactly Zahi's favorite guys.
1: No.
0: As a matter of fact, it was said that Zahi said, should they show up, he will dig a pit, throw them in, tear their heads off, and urinate upon them.
1: Well, they...
0: In other words, it didn't sound like he was real happy with them. Now, what's going on there?
1: Well, Graham said some very harsh things in his book about Zahi. Specifically, Graham Hancock and Bivol wrote The Message of the Sphinx.
0: Yes,
1: and
0: I
1: also
0: know.
1: The Boris Said. Zahi did not feel as though he was well-represented to be Boris Said piece that they did for NBC, which was also called Message of the Sphinx, or Mystery of the Sphinx, I'm sorry. And, Zahi had theories that were directly opposite to the theories that they were presenting, and he was given, you know, like 10 seconds in the entire documentary, and basically made to look sort of like a buffoon, which is what, you know, which was what they didn't appreciate. You also have to remember, too, that their entire attitude is, look, you can't hurt the Sphinx. You can't hurt the pyramid. They belong to the world. The minute you get a bunch of crazy Americans going in there, they get heat in the German press, in the British press, all over the world. There was a big controversy about opening that door at the end of the star shaft. You know, they sent the Upanaut up there.
0: Yes.
1: To see the door.
0: Yes.
1: But that's kind of where it stops, because that German scientist, you know, from Ingolstadt University, he only had the permit to do filming. And what they were planning on doing was, when they couldn't figure out how to open this thing, he wanted to, like, blow it up. I mean, literally, like, blow a hole in it with explosives. And that's when they said, look, you need
0: to... The antiquities people are not going to go for that.
1: Exactly.
0: One.
1: And so you have to find a way, and this is what we're trying to do. Now, Joseph Shore went over there last April, ran around doing what it was he was doing, and then doing things that he didn't have a permit to do.
0: All right, which was what? What was he ostensibly allowed to do?
1: Basically film. I mean, let me tell you the things that they have found. The things that they have found that are probably the most interesting right now is that they have found the base of what appears to be a fourth pyramid on the Giza Plateau, a very, very large pyramid, the base for it. They found a new solar boat by the smallest of the three pyramids.
0: Wait a minute. A fourth pyramid with only the base and the rest of it missing?
1: Yes, just the base. Just the base. They found...
0: Do you think that means that that's all they constructed, or that there was a pyramid there at one time and the rest of it is gone?
1: I don't know. They consider it just to be the base of a pyramid that never got built.
0: Wow. Sean, hold on. We're at the bottom of the hour. Fascinating, fast-paced material coming at you. So make yourself comfortable. It's obviously going to be an interesting evening. My guest is Sean David Morton. I'm Art Bell, and this

0: 4627. All right, back now to Sean David Morton. Sean, so they're able to see a very high definition photograph now of the Sphinx. This has fascinated me all of my life. I have wanted to go and see it. Finally, I'm going to be able to in October, along with a bunch of other people. My question to you is, what do you recommend for those who go to see the Sphinx in the pyramids?
1: Well, you definitely have to go take the camel ride.
0: The camel ride, yes.
1: They have camels and horses. There's a there's a gentleman there by the name of Antonio who has the there's a series of stables that are sort of right there in the Mina village where you can jump on these very spirited Arabian horses and they'll and just flail off like Indiana Jones off to the backside of the desert because they take you into the desert onto the various mounds, which they still haven't really done any investigations on yet. These mounds to the direct southern edge of the pyramids. That's great fun. And then, of course, taking the entire tour that goes into all the pyramids. You should probably do Mykerinos, the smallest one, first, because Mykerinos represents the father or the male energy, and then Khafre, which is the second one, represents the mother or the female energy, and then, of course, the third one, the Great Pyramid of Giza, is the masculine or sun energy, going down into the pit first and then going into the Queen's Chamber. And, of course, the legend is you can make a wish in the Queen's Chamber and it will come true because it's supposed to be the path of material reality. And then, of course, up into the Grand Gallery, into the King's Chamber there. Let me also let me mention one thing, Art, too. I wanted to be able to mention the newsletter, if I may, please.
0: Oh, you may. The newsletter is primarily prophecy, isn't it?
1: Well, it's a little bit of everything. The reason I called it the Delphi Associates as well is because I wanted to be able to take not only my research, but the psychic information and a lot of the Nostradamus decoding that we're doing with myself and my my buddy and partner down in San Diego, Robert Egan, want to say hi to. And, for example, in just this last newsletter that we published February 17th, we've had 19 major hits in the newsletter. For example, I predicted the freak tornadoes in Arkansas, the death of Deng Xiaoping, the...
0: You did. When did you predict these?
1: This was February 17th. Just to give you an example just of what you've been talking about
0: tonight. Those are hits. All right.
1: Just what you've been talking about tonight is that we were talking about the Redbacks and the big money exchange. May 1st of 1995, in issue 19, I was talking about watching for the money exchange in that they would change the $100 bills first, which would come in the spring of 96, and then that a much larger money exchange would happen in 1997.
0: Mm-hmm.
1: Just looking at the newsletter here already, some of the hits that we've had, I predicted that cloning coming out of the United Kingdom, first with farm animals, and the next progression of the cloning is going to be that they're going to start cloning organs first, not whole people, but organs like a heart and a liver and a kidney.
0: Right.
1: They're going to be able to clone those so you can actually sort of have an extra heart waiting in the freezer somewhere so that you can get it transplanted, which will be the next giant step in genetics so that they don't have to use very, very expensive immune-suppressing drugs. I already know a doctor actually down in Texas who's doing this now, but it's going to be the next big thing that comes down. I've also a major prediction about the what's going on with China with these two gentlemen, Hung and Trey, and how I do believe that it's going to be the China crisis and the Democratic National Committee taking all this money from Red China that finally is going to bring old Big Bad Bill down and at least bring it to a full hearing in the House and the Senate. So it's and also we have a major interview with Audrine, a 22-page interview with Audrine that was the first time the case was ever broken. So for those who want to get the Delphi Associates newsletter, get out your pencils. The number you can call for information is 310-217-7579. That's 310-217-7579.
0: What hours?
1: Anytime. It's a service that'll have the information about how to get the newsletter and the subscription rates and all that. For people that want to subscribe, it's $50 a year for a 12-issue subscription. It makes checks out to PRI, which is the Prophecy Research Institute. We publish the Delphi Associates newsletter. And mail any checks that you might have to 2207 Hermosa Avenue. That's 2207 Hermosa Avenue, H-E-R-M-O-S-A. And that's in Hermosa Beach, California, 90254. And once again, the phone number is 310-217-7579. And for those of you listeners that want to get the newsletter about Audrine, it's an issue called The Man Who Fell to Earth. You can order the Volume 3, which is the back issues of the newsletters. We've got all the issues all very handsomely bound, so anybody can go all the way back to issue 1 when I started doing this all the way back in 1993, all the way up to the present.
0: All right.
1: Thank you for letting me make the plug there.
0: Absolutely. Melissa in Las Vegas says, Dear, thank you for bringing Sean on the show. Ask him to talk about his experience when he spent the night in the Great Pyramid.
1: Oh, goodness. Well, that was a long time ago. When I was a kid, my stepfather had an import-export business, and we were the first wave of Americans actually into Egypt after Nasser died and Sadat took over and began to turn away from Russia and open up to the West. So those were the days when, really, Cairo was great. You could run up and down the pyramid. There were still fakirs and holy men who knew all the mysteries of where things were and understood. I mean, I literally had this old Hebrew holy man take me through the pyramid when I was about 15 years old and show me all the prophecies and all of the masonry of the pyramids and what all the angles meant. And on three separate occasions, a buddy of mine from school, his brother was one of the guards up on the Giza Plateau, and we wanted to spend the night in the pyramid. So the first night he let us in, and we ran around, and we heard a lot of very strange noises, and there were some odd things going on, and we first thought that his brother had snuck back in just to scare us. The second time we went in there, we were so terrified that we were literally hanging on the gate screaming for people to let us out. And the third time, I actually spent the night in the sarcophagus, and I had a vision of this being, the Anubis, this huge 7-foot-tall, copper-skinned, dog-headed man who pointed at me and literally took me in this vision that I had through the pyramid to show me not only, and it was very strange because he took me through these different spheres that were different colors and had different like animals and angels and demons all through the spheres, and it took me almost another 20 years to figure out that what he was showing me was the layout of the Hebrew Kabbalah and how the Kabbalah actually related to all of the time codings and the prophecies and the stars that all directly coincide with the Great Pyramid. And a large number of the prophecies and predictions that the pyramid is talking about are literally coming up in the next 3 years.
0: Sean, what is the purpose of the pyramids?
1: It's a gigantic clock. It's literally a prophecy in stone. It is a way to show that mankind spiritually fell sometime around 2500 BC. It's actually, I think, 2562 is the exact date. And the pyramid is shaped like a tomb because it shows mankind's spiritual journey through darkness. And in this, there are three paths. And the paths, and of course, you know, you would probably know better than anybody how these three paths work, is that the one path goes, the mass of humanity continues to go down and down and down into the pit, into the hopeless area. A big chunk of humanity really doesn't care. They're just sort of, you know, they just want their things. They want their stuff. They're more materialistically oriented, and they move into the path of the Queen's Chamber. And then there's a smaller group, a bright group of light workers that are actually all moving upwards towards Godhead, literally towards ascension. And those are the group that actually are moving upwards towards the Grand Gallery and eventually towards the King's Chamber. And, of course, the representative is the sarcophagus, which is empty, represents mankind's final conquest of death sometime in around 3000 A.D.
0: So we're going to miss it.
1: Well, no, we're going to be here. It's just a question of how we're going to then reincarnate. We're part of this group of souls that incarnates in mass. It's very much a transmigration of souls that is moving upwards. And the two specific dates that are coming up is from 1985 to 1999 are basically a blank space. And one of the things that I learned is that there are no prophecies or predictions, that literally mankind is shaping reality. In 1985, and this was just as Halley's Comet was visible from the Earth, the statement, if you understand the geometry, is that powerful spiritual influences will begin to irradiate the enlightened, bringing them closer to spiritual and material perfection. That began in 85 with the God force literally becoming physically manifest. That then ends on February 12th of 1999, where it says that, and it simply states, the kingdom of heaven comes to earth. And this is if you understand, once again, the angles. Now, the constellation of Orion is going to be directly above, in other words, at a meridian point, directly above the Great Pyramid on May 5th of 2000.
0: Which is also the alignment of the planets.
1: And the last time this happened was 2500 BC, and the last time it happened before that was 10,500 BC.
0: All right. You know about remote viewers?
1: Yes.
0: You know of Ed Dames?
1: Yes, I do.
0: He tells me, as do others, by the way, that somewhere out in just about the timeline you're speaking about, he sees nothing, nothing beyond that, what he calls a discontinuity, that there is going to be some sort of large spiritual event that will affect all of mankind, which he calls a discontinuity. He doesn't really exactly know what it is, but he knows it's there.
1: And what year does he see this happening?
0: He sees this happening, it seems to me, right around just past the turn of the century. I'm trying to recall exactly what he said, but the dates are close.
1: Hmm.
0: Any thoughts on that?
1: No, because I see humanity progressing beyond then. I do see...
0: He doesn't say they won't. He says there is some massive spiritual event that's going to occur.
1: I would agree with that, and I think it has to do with 1999. I think a lot of it, I think you're going to see a major bulk of the Earth changes. We're talking about the earthquakes, and a lot of the massive stuff that's going to occur is going to occur between February and probably June of 1998. It fits in with a number of cycles as far as the United States goes, a number of planetary cycles, a number of astrological cycles. And I'm not exactly sure what the kingdom of heaven means. Does it mean that it's a spiritual place, that people finally learn how to become free and independent individual? Do they stop listening to all the crap and all the malarkey that's being rammed down their throats by, you know, the major media and the governments and people constantly lying to them? Do they just start giving that up? And do they start coming out of the cities? I mean, my theory is they start literally coming out of the cities and starting to legitimately, for the first time, really forming these spiritual communities, because I see a 40-year period between 1999 and the year 2039 that I call the second Exodus. And it's very much like the Hebrews that are being led out of Egypt that had to forget being slaves and serving the Egyptian gods and learn how to be free again and worship God and understanding that the Lord is their shield and their strength. And then it took the next generation to take the promised land because they knew how to be free and live responsibly.
0: And what do you think is going to drive this? Any idea?
1: I think it's going to be the collapse of material civilization. I mean, I literally think that it's going to be sort of an implosion, not only of the material economic system that we have now, the end of, I guess, you know, the petroleum-based oil structures, a true information revolution, a true revolution as far as energy goes that's going to individualize a lot of what's going on.
0: That's already occurring to some degree. I heard CNN reported earlier tonight that the figures on the Internet, this web of interconnectivity we now have in the world, I don't know, something like it doubled or tripled in the last month or month and a half or something. Astronomical numbers. The Internet is almost a living thing. It's headed that way.
1: Exactly. And look at it this way, Art. Look at what it is you do. You are literally connecting a universal mind. We're talking about the cell phones and the fax machines and the computers and the Internet,
0: right,
1: that are literally creating a universal group consciousness,
0: right,
1: that is the kindergarten for telepathy.
0: Well, maybe it's good and maybe it isn't, Sean. Michael Crichton, in his latest book, writes that there is a possibility, and you must consider the possibility, that this information web that is now developing at an out-of-control rate will actually slow the process of evolution because ideas will not independently develop. You know, the same top 10 ideas will be thought of in Kenya as they are in San Francisco.
1: Mm-hmm. Do you think that the mass of human knowledge actually doubling or tripling every couple of years or so, that if one person comes up with an idea and another person comes up with the idea, that maybe those two people working together can actually realize that idea much more quickly?
0: Maybe. Maybe. I'm not sure which is true. I kind of lean toward, you know, the positive view of the interconnectivity.
1: Mm-hmm.
0: But I'm not positive.
1: Well, I guess obviously the downside is that if one is telepathic, then one begins to become sort of like a hive mind. You become like bees or ants or, I don't know, the gray ETs or something, where you begin to lose your individuality and individual forms of thought by constantly sharing a group consciousness. So, I mean, that's the downside to it, is that we're bombarded by other people's thoughts and ideas and opinions, and eventually does that kill emotion in us?
0: Well, that's right. He backs it up by suggesting if you take a very few birds and put them on an uninhabited island, they will very, very quickly evolve in many ways, mm-hmm. because they must. But if you put gazillions of birds on an island, they will not quickly evolve. The process will be very, very slow. So
1: they form structures.
0: That's correct.
1: They basically form structures which are much, much harder to break and function. And I think that that's what a lot of what's going to happen is the breaking up globally of governments and structures. And that's why things like, you know, the Delphi Associates newsletter that I work on, why your show is so important, why all of these things, because we're attacking the structures. In a lot of these ways, we're breaking down the old things that don't work, but we have to come up with something else together that literally is going to replace those old structures. And I think that's what the primary point of what we're going to see is going to be about. Now, 2012 is important because there's a military report which is called the Flight of the Key Bird, and what they did is that they were doing mapping somewhere around in the early part of 1945, and then all the way up through the 1960s, where they were saying that electromagnetic north was jumping. And in this military report, they were saying that if electromagnetic north jumps to a point of where it hits true north, that there is the possibility of a electromagnetic polar shift, not a physical polar shift, but an electromagnetic polar shift.
0: Understood.
1: And if the electromagnetic polar shift does occur, that what will happen is, and literally their projection of this occurring is between 2010 and about 2014, everything that's connected to a ground wire, every computer, every electrical device, everything will fry and be unusable. And it literally will have, not only will it cause winds of several hundred miles an hour, causing the jet stream to actually dip down onto the ground, but according to this report, they were saying that it's completely going to put it in sort of wild terms, erase the human brain. I mean, literally confuse the electrical structures of the brain, so people will have sort of a mass corporate amnesia. So it's it just depends on which future that you want to pick. I mean, I'm in the middle, where I've been saying ever since I started doing this that I still think that mankind has that ineffable ability to actually step to the edge and step to the brink, look into the abyss, and then step back and say, no thanks, I don't want to go there, and begin to fix things and fix problems. And I do think that that's what's going to happen.
0: Are some very bright timelines inevitable, unavoidable,
1: yes.
0: Absolute?
1: Yes. I think the global consciousness is inevitable and absolute. I think that the right now, the Antichrist character that Nostradamus talks about quite so much in his quatrain, I don't see anything diffusing that. Some grand Islamic leader that eventually links Iran and Iraq and those two countries then coming together, then forming the Islamic Jihad, the entire Islamic Republic. The timeline we're on is we'll see the rise of Islam and the eventual destruction, or should I say decay, of the Western nations, specifically Europe. And I do still think that there's going to be a major, major global conflict between the Islamic nations and the United States. We haven't done anything to avert that timeline. If anything, the Clinton administration and the Israelis are just exacerbating it.
0: I understand. All right. Stay right where you are. Sean David Morton is my guest. Intrigued? Yeah, I bet. Stay right where you are. We will be back. This is CBC.
2: To purchase all...
0: Cautionary word, there is news breaking at this hour that our president, President Clinton, is in the hospital. The initial reports are that it is nothing more than a sprained or injured ankle, some kind of problem with his ankle. Now, after many, many years of talk radio, I want to caution you that a lot of what you hear when a president goes to the hospital, and this may be absolutely accurate, but a lot of what you hear is absolute bull. And generally, if a president has a serious medical condition, they don't tell you about it. That's just a caution. I've learned that over the years. So the top of the news was the president apparently is hurt or injured in some way. His ankle. That is the story they're giving out at the moment. As it develops, we'll let you know, because we are here live while others repeat regurgitated, recycled, relentless, regurgitated stuff from yesterday or the day before or whatever. We're here live so we can report this kind of thing, and we will track it throughout the night with you. So bear with me on that, and we'll find out what we can as we can. Back now to my guest, Sean David Morton. Sean.
1: Yes, sir.
0: The photographs, a couple of which, anyway, that you have given to us and we've put up on the website right now, of these incredible ships, also came into the possession of Randolph Winters.
1: Mm-hmm. Actually, Randy was originally how we met Audrain down in Miami.
0: Oh, so he introduced you.
1: He was the original contact, yeah.
0: I see. And then you've got a couple that I have not seen before. And so they're the same source.
1: Yes. Same gentleman. And it's, as I said, Randy was our original contact with Audrain down in Miami. So we first flew down with Randy to meet Audrain about, I guess it was May of last year.
0: Mm-hmm.
1: So that's probably originally how some of those photographs were released. And I'm not sure if Randy has a photograph or two on his website or not.
0: All right. Everybody wants to... here's what I want to cover, if I can.
1: Okay.
0: Earth changes. They are a-coming. I call it the quickening. It is social, political. In every area of life, the environment, the economy, socially, every area, politically, you name it, things are quickening. They're happening faster. They're more severe. They're more extreme. We're obviously headed for something, and a lot of people think it's going to be Earth changes, and I know you've got prophecy regarding Earth changes, and everybody wants timelines. They want to know what's going to happen and when.
1: Easy for them to say.
0: That's right.
1: Well, one of the things that that I've been particularly good at is that, and one of the reasons why I started printing the Delphi Associates newsletter originally was so that I could have some printed forum to show people that, well, here it is, it's in black and white, this is what I've said, and this is the process. I've been on dozens of television shows here in Los Angeles.
0: I know.
1: From predicting months in advance the Northridge quake. I actually predicted the exact epicenter and magnitude of the quake. I missed the exact date of the quake by less than 10 days. I said it was going to occur between December 25th and January 7th, and it actually happened on the 17th. And I literally had people calling me, like, threatening to kill me because I'd said that, well, you know, because I put it out on my answering machine, I'm saying, look, this thing is coming. You guys have to be ready. I'm feeling it. I'm sick. It's running all the way up and down my back. And but let's talk about some of the stuff that's going to go on in the
0: future.
1: Well,
0: all right, we'll get to that. How did you feel it? I presume you've seen.
1: Wait a minute.
0: Have you seen the motion picture
1: A phenomenon.
0: A phenomenon. Thank you.
1: It was funny because I went to go see it with some friends of mine, and they're looking at me going, are they following you around?
0: All right. Well, that's what I meant. Is that what you felt, what was described there, a kind of a low-frequency, I don't know,
1: well,
0: a sickening,
1: the Northridge quake,
0: nauseating.
1: There was a lot of very peculiar things about the Northridge quake. I live in Hermosa Beach, and, I mean, my whole house was literally buzzing. The windows in my house were literally rattling for about 10 days or so before this whole thing happened. The ocean was very, very active. I was getting massive nausea, and a lot of times this earthquake phenomenon will manifest in the lower back, in the sciatic nerve, because you're literally picking up radio frequencies that are coming up through the feet and causing lower back pains, or specifically very, very severe headache pains, usually around the ridge of the right eye is how I particularly feel them, and I've noticed other people who are sensitive to this also feel them. I also work with a group of people, other people who are sensitive to this phenomenon as well, so all of us kind of keep in touch whenever we're getting these types of feelings.
0: Right.
1: I might also point out also that a small group of individuals who know what they are doing, who know how to pray, who know how to meditate, who know how to drive this energy down into the planet, have often, on many, many occasions, been able to avert or greatly lessen various catastrophes. There's a very famous quote by Edgar Cayce where he says that there are those conditions that in the activity of individuals, in the line of thought and endeavor, oft keep many a city and many a land intact through their association of the spiritual laws and their associations with other like-minded individuals.
0: Hmm.
1: So, for example, one of the major things that I predicted last year for San Francisco was that I said that to watch the window for April 18th to May 20th, that there was going to be a major quake on April 18th, another quake in between that time and May 20th, and then I also felt that there were going to be substantial quakes in San Francisco in October. Right on the 18th, I mean, to the day, there was a 4.5 and a 4.1, and then on May 21st, there was a 4.9 and a 4.7. These are the largest quakes that San Francisco had had in 6 years, since the Loma Prieta quake. Now, a way for Northern California energy to be diffused, specifically, there is a vortex, or literally a chakra point, at Mount Shasta in Northern California.
0: Mm-hmm.
1: And prayer work and energy work that's done at Mount Shasta controls that area. This is my personal belief because I've seen it happen. This area of Northern California, and in Southern California, the actual vortex point is in downtown Los Angeles at the gazebo on Alvera Street. And because there's so many people actually absorbing energy off that vortex, you have to go offshore to the Channel Islands, specifically to a place called Scorpion Ranch on Santa Cruz Island. And there, energy by like-minded individuals who are doing prayer can literally act upon the planet, because the planet is a living organism, which is what we're finding out now, and that small groups of human beings can literally act like acupuncture needles, like a very tiny needle that's stuck into the human body that then regenerates energy to that particular area. So there were about 2,000 people up in Mount Shasta in May that were up there for some huge spiritual conference in which all of them were praying and sending energy into this mountain. And the earthquakes that I saw for San Francisco, and I was talking about a substantial quake that I thought was going to occur in October, very minor quakes, you know, 3.5, I think there was like a 4.2.
0: Right.
1: Of course, they got hit with all the water, you know, and of course, the flooding that's been happening up there is causing more damage than any earthquake ever could.
0: Yes.
1: So this is primarily how it works. I mean, a lot of what I'm seeing in the most recent newsletter now has a lot to do with the freak winds. A year ago, I wrote a specific, February of 1994.
0: I'll tell you, 100-mile-an-hour winds in Hawaii, the Big Island. 100-mile-an-hour winds off the coast of California and Oregon this year. Winds that nobody's ever seen or rarely have ever been seen in Ohio through Pennsylvania and New York.
1: Right.
0: Massachusetts with 100-mile-an-hour winds. What the hell is going on?
1: Well, part of it was a major prediction that we had in the newsletter, because we tore apart a Nostradamus quatrain that talked about the Hale-Bopp comet. And that at the time, my prediction was is that when the Hale-Bopp comet came by, when we first started seeing it, which was late November, early part of December, when it was actually visible,
0: right,
1: that this would be specifically a period of massive flooding, that there would be catastrophes all across the United States, and that quite specifically that they would be massive winds. Now, some of these winds are actually being caused by the breakup of the Northern Ice Shelf. Now, my prediction was that there would be three comets, this prediction was made in January of 96.
0: And we've had a Hayakazaki.
1: That there would be three comets that would come before Hale-Bopp.
0: Right.
1: And that what would happen with Hale-Bopp is that Hale-Bopp, and this is in the newsletter in January of 96,
0: okay,
1: that Hale-Bopp would begin to break up, that literally the ruin of this comet would occur. And either this was going to occur with the comet beginning to fracture into pieces, or the comet crashing into the sun, and at the same time there would be great catastrophes as far as weather was concerned, and also financial catastrophes as well. Now, the interesting thing also about Hale-Bopp, and you've had so much information on this on the web, so
0: right,
1: please correct me if I'm incorrect on this, but when I spoke to my friends up at Griffith Observatory, they said that the Hale-Bopp comet was very interesting because they said it was a carbon monoxide-based comet, which meant that this comet, instead of just being ice, had a carbon monoxide makeup, which meant that when the comet was going to come by, that the comet was going to glow a very bright bluish color, which relates directly to the Hopi prophecies of the blue star
0: Kachina,
1: that so many people have been talking about.
0: Blue Kachina.
1: And the Hopi said that this would be the last great warning to mankind, would be this blue star. Now, of course, the prediction played itself out with Hayakitake, which was the first comet, and I was expecting actually two more, but then, and like I said, correct me if I'm wrong on this, I believe Hale-Bopp has actually broken into two other pieces, that have actually have two small companions on either side of the comet.
0: Well, there have been photographs showing something like that. Alan Hale the other night claimed, though, that that was an artifact of the photograph. So I don't know.
1: I jokingly said that in the newsletter on March 29th of 96 that we get to, since I was predicting these two smaller comets, that we could call them Sean and David. So take a little credit here for something. Everything seems to be coming together. I mean, the pyramid prophecies and predictions, many of the prophecies of Nostradamus, the Hopi prophecies, obviously pointing to some great massive change. Now I see history as a period of cycles. And, like, for example, the one cycle we're going through now is Uranus is now moving through the constellation of Aquarius. The last time that happened was from 1912 to 1920. Well, look at the global changes that occurred in just those 8 years, where we had the origination of the IRS, the 16th Amendment, the Federal Reserve, Prohibition, the First World War, a massive Spanish influenza epidemic that killed some 25 million people globally. And we're actually having that same very interesting pattern begin to repeat itself now, where I believe that with this president, Clinton, and it's not a question of if he's going to be removed from office, it's just a question of when.
0: When?
1: Every president that we've ever had take the oath of office in what's called a void of course moon, astrologically, which means when the moon is actually moving between two astrological signs, without fail, has either been impeached or killed while in office. Nixon in 73, Kennedy in 1961, it goes all the way back to the beginning of the Republic, that everybody that takes the oath... either it dies in office. And my scenario from this, from the beginning of when he was elected, was two things. Either Gore and Clinton go down with the China controversy, which is kind of interesting because, and please correct me on my civics on this, if the president and vice president actually are removed from office, doesn't that make the Secretary of State the third person in line?
0: No, Speaker of the House.
1: Oh, Speaker of the House. So it is Newt Gingrich.
0: Mm-hmm.
1: The second aspect of this is that if Clinton does in fact step down and Gore steps up, it has been my prediction for many years that it would be Jay Rockefeller who would then become the vice president of the United States. And then something would then happen to Gore, and Jay Rockefeller, then under the influence of Lawrence Rockefeller, would then have something to do with the federal bankruptcy. And that bankruptcy would then consolidate the Rockefellers' power over the United States, Canada, and South America, which has a lot to do with the new currency.
0: So you see a gigantic financial crisis ahead.
1: With the implosion of the stock market, that's very likely. And, of course, that would then be used as an excuse to renew the currency, because what they want to do is now bankrupt Canada so they can have one currency literally from pole to pole, all the way up to the North Pole to the South Pole, and they would all be Federal Reserve notes. Pretty
0: wow.
1: Frightening, eh?
0: Yeah, pretty frightening is right.
1: And, of course, now they're introducing the ECU, the European currency in Europe. By the way, if you have some of your listeners, this would be a fascinating thing to actually put on your website. Have you actually seen the design for the European currency unit?
0: No, I have not. I'd love to.
1: The design on the unit, and I've got one laying around here someplace. So if I can actually put this bill and scan it in and send it over to you, but literally the design, I mean it makes your skin crawl, Art, when you see this, because the design on this is it's a reddish sort of hue. And it's got what appears to be like a lion or some kind of creature that's actually leaping out of the ocean. And this lion has seven heads, and there are 10 horns on the heads.
0: Really?
1: And it has a woman in red holding a torch riding on the back of this lion. Well, that's right out of Revelation 12. I mean, it's the same thing. It's the beast with the seven heads and the 10 horns with the scarlet whore of Babylon who's riding upon its back, and it's on the back of the money. And these people are basically saying to us, we're going to do it to you, see if you can stop us. And not only see if you can stop us, we're going to put it right, we're going to slap you in the face with this, with your own symbology, to show you exactly what it is we have planned. And you try and stop us.
0: Does it?
1: If you can.
0: Does it have to happen?
1: Does it have to happen?
0: Yeah.
1: No. Might it happen? This is how I view history, is that it's sort of like a massive college, and the college is that everybody comes in for their classes, and let's say we all meet up in freshman orientation, and we go off, and you become a radio announcer, and I become a writer, and, you know, we do all these different things, but we then have to meet back in the classes that are required. We have to take Spanish or English or a science or mathematics, and so there are certain classes that humanity signs up to take, and we can either create these classes in such a way where we incarnate for a very specific reason.
0: Right.
1: And incarnating for this reason is that we have to take these classes. Now, when you look at these world leaders, like a Mao or a Stalin or a Hitler, on the personal level, they seem very harsh, and of course, they're brutal, and they kill and murder and maim millions of people. On the other level, on the spiritual level, when you look at people who are actually, when you look at them as unkillable, immortal souls, you might look at them, and I almost hate to say this, in the same aspect as the teacher that you hated in high school, but who made you learn your lessons. He was the math teacher. That
0: I remember that. All right, Sean, hold on. We're at the bottom of the hour. We're going to find out about Sean's hit rate when we come back and see what he sees for our future. What do you say? I'm Art Bell, and this is CBC.

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0: Art Bell is taking a well-deserved night off. He'll return to the airwaves live for Dreamland this Sunday and Coast to Coast AM Monday night, Tuesday morning. Tonight, Chancellor Broadcasting presents from March 13th Art's riveting five-hour interview with Prophet Sean David Morton and his latest insights on Egypt. And now, the best of Art Bell.
1: If you're over 40 and would like to feel 20 again, which is really a silly question, then you might want to pay attention to me very closely. Now, a recent cover of Newsweek magazine referred to the all-natural hormone, DHEA, as the fountain of youth. That was Newsweek. Why? Because DHEA interacts with about 50 other hormones in your body, a key to youthful vigor. It's really quite simple. Just put back the hormones into your body that were there when you're 20.
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1: Anyway, it's great to be here, and it's even great to bring you the next message, and that is about flowers. In Florida, with what the White House says, right emphasis there, is a minor injury, an ankle injury, they believe. And they're not even sure about that. They say, though, the injury is minor. Now, let me give you a small caveat here, and that is that when it comes to the health of presidents, they lie. I'm not saying they're lying, and I'm not saying this is more than a minor injury, because I don't know that to be the case at all. Not at all. I just know that they lie. So keep that in the back of your mind as you listen to the reports as they develop over the next several hours. And we'll just kind of keep that in mind. My guest is Sean David Morton. The program is electrifying. There are a lot of specific details and prophecies that are being made. The information has been of a great volume and great interest. And a lot of people want a copy of the program. So please write down the phone number. You can call it 24 hours a day. If it is busy now, you call it later. This applies to any guest I have or to ordering the newsletter, whatever. It's kind of the utility number. It's 1-800-917-4278. And if you would just please write it down, you will save me great amounts of headache. 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Do you know how many people want a cell phone but can't? 10, 50. Find out how it can be part of your IRA or retirement account. It's opportunity knocking again. 1-800-444-1050. Back now to Sean David Morton. And Sean, we have talked a little bit about earth changes, and there's some whoppers coming, but you don't see the Gordon Michael Scallion cracking up and falling off of California and all the rest of it. What do you see?
2: Well, no, I don't see that. Absolutely no way, no how. What I do see is that I see more has to do with the flooding, the changing of seaports, the one major area that I do see just being pounded over and over and over again, especially later this year, is going to be the Florida area with some major evacuations in Miami and St. Petersburg, all across the lower part of Florida.
1: Really?
2: Primarily from the winds, from these hurricanes that I see just lining up, you know, six major ones, just bing, bang, boom, all the way down.
1: Why is this happening?
2: The one thing I think has something to do with it, the winds are getting very erratic. I think it has a lot to do with the breaking up of the north and south poles. This massive influx of fresh water that is changing the salination, actually, of the ocean is what is actually causing a lot of this the freak wind and the freak damage that's going on.
1: You know about the Larsen Ice Shelf in Antarctica?
2: I just I did a big piece on it, actually, in the newsletter just this month about the Larsen Ice Shelf, and the biggest problem with it is that we are conceivably, and there are two schools of thought on this. The one school of thought is that when the Larsen Ice Shelf goes, and of course there are glacial volcanoes that are now going off, not only in Iceland, but then at the South Pole as well, that's actually beginning to melt the polar ice caps. There are one group of geologists who believe that, well, you know, the polar ice caps are really no big deal, that they make up less than maybe, you know, 2% of the landmass of the planet, and if they all melted away, that maybe nothing would happen, at least as far as the spin, the centrifugal force of the spin of the planet goes. Another school of thought of this, of course, is that once the polar ice caps begin to break up, we have a biblical version of the apocalypse, which is literally the wobble of the earth increasing, so that literally the stars and the sun weave like a drunkard in the sky, I believe, as it says in the book of Revelation somewhere.

0: The biggest threat is actually these gigantic winds, because the polarized caps and, of course, the salinization in this actually have a direct effect on the jet streams. And the way the jet streams are being pulled down, we're actually literally facing a possibility of the jet streams actually striking the Earth. I mean, literally coming down in pockets on the Earth with wind speeds of several hundred miles an hour for brief periods of time. And, of course, then the next biggest problem with all this introduction of fresh water is the destruction of a great deal of marine life. And of course, everything lives off the plankton and the various zooplankton that the whales and everything else lives off of. And then these gigantic holes that are opening up in the ozone layer. One big thing for specifically Los Angeles in the Southern California area is that I think that you're going to see a very, very large ozone pocket open up over Los Angeles and the western part of the lower southwestern part of the United States, Arizona and Nevada, where there's really going to be nowhere to run. These power outages that you're seeing all across the planet are also occurring because it's not inexplicably, it could also be because of the explosion of various nuclear weapons that have actually knocked the Earth off of its orbit, slightly out of kilter. This wobble is actually making the electrical frequency of the planet jump. Now, we have something called the Schumann resonance, which is everything is connected to a ground wire. When we went with the whole J.P. Morgan Edison lighting and power system, I'm sure your listeners are most familiar with, when Tesla said, well, gee, we can have free power that we can just bring up out of the planet, and J.P. Morgan said, well, so you're telling me any idiot can put an antenna up in his yard and have free power? Where's the money in that? We now have an artificial electrical system that's approximately 60 cycles. Well, the actual planet functions ideally at about 7.83. Now, that jumped last year to about, it's actually was fluxing between 7.83 to about 8.5, and then on June 22nd of last year, it jumped to almost 9.1, and directly after that, you had all these power grids that started going out in the western United States, because the power grids have to be connected to the Schumann resonance. That's going to jump again to probably about 9.5 to maybe almost 10, and this is going to continue to fry dynamos and start fires all across the western United States. Of course, at the same time that we're having these mass heat waves all across the Midwest, because you're going to see fluctuations in temperature of nearly 100 degrees, in other words, literally going from 50 below to 50 to 60 above within the space of maybe 2 to 3 weeks. We don't have a spring anymore. It just it's going to go from the middle of winter into the middle of summer all of a sudden, and of course all that snow is going to melt. I think that probably one of the biggest catastrophes that's going to happen in American history is going to occur sometime in late 1998, and this is going to once again have to do with the Midwest, and I think the cracking of the New Madrid Fault, and that's going to be the biggest thing that we're going to have to look for. California is relatively calm, and in my opinion, California doesn't really have the geological basis to have 9.3 quakes, because we have a major fault line that has a series of smaller fault lines or faultines that literally act as shock absorbers for the quakes that we have in California. The New Madrid Fault is two gigantic chunks of granite that have really no release whatsoever, all just pounding against each other. And there was actually a ringing of the New Madrid Fault when we had the big earthquake down in Peru that was several hundred miles down. This was the one that was the 8.4 that was actually ringing bells in Toronto that went all the way up that crack and then went all the way up the center part of the United States. I think that is going to be where the biggest catastrophe in the U.S. is going to be, is the fracturing of that fault. And at that point, with the climate changing, you're going to actually see areas like Alaska and Canada are going to start to get warmer, whereas areas like Michigan and the central part of the United States are already starting to suffer Siberian-style winters.
1: That's true.
0: But very, very severe winters and then very, very hot summers at the same time, which, of course, that's hitting us right in the breadbasket, so to speak, because that's where all the food is grown.
1: All right. I got a fax that I'm not going to reference what has been said by other guests on this program. I'm just going to read it. The email, actually, says, "Babies are dying. Art. Today's Press Enterprise had the following article. This morning, a mysterious disease has killed two babies left three more seriously ill at an orphanage in Brazil, according to doctors. A three-month-old died Saturday, an 11-month-old Sunday, according to the head of pediatrics at Lagoa, that's L-A-G-O-A hospital. The disease, which broke out 2 weeks ago at an orphanage, attacks babies' intestines and is caused, quote, by an unknown bacteria. I'll go ahead and say it. I said I wouldn't, but I will. Ed Dames, remote viewer Ed Dames, predicted babies would begin to die. The person who sent me this email says, Art, I don't like it when Dames' predictions appear to come true. Do you see anything like this? A lot of disease? Sean?
0: The major plagues that are going to, when we're talking diseases that are going to kill millions, the major plagues that are going to hit the planet aren't going to occur until about 2002. And it's going to be a strain of influenza, some sort of Spanish or Hong Kong flu that is going to be responsible for killing tens of millions of people. And this is going to be directly after a major war that the United States is going to be involved in beginning sometime in 1998. See, we're in sort of a strange two-year cycle right now because we're in the 1997-1998 predictions specifically. It all sort of loops together. 1997 is very much a year of manifestation.
1: And 1998 is not going to be a good year, is it?
0: Not from anything I can see. Let me put it to you this way. My theory is that a lot of people popularly believe that the United States was actually birthed or born on July 4th of 1776. That was literally sort of when it was conceived, but the actual government was laid into place September 27th of 1791, which is when the Bill of Rights was actually signed. Now, stay with me on this for just a second. It's my belief that unless a nation does certain things that have to do with, I guess, the cosmic laws, it goes all the way back to the first five books of the Old Testament, which is called the Jubilee system, that in the Jubilees you do things every 7 years. And in those 7 years, at the end of 7 years, you break all contracts. You repudiate all debt, which means you couldn't borrow money. It would take you more than 7 years to repay. You let the land lie fallow because it returned the minerals and the nutrients to the topsoil and broke the pest cycle. And then 7 times 7 is 49, and that leads you up to what's called a grand jubilee, in which you let the land lie fallow for 2 years, 49 and 50th year. And the biggest thing is then you break the contracts. You can't work for a man for more than 7 years. Let everybody that committed a petty crime back into the country. And then in the 50th year, the most important thing was to give all the land back to the people that originally owned it. The reason for these laws and codes was because this then kept the money and the property from accumulating in the hands of 1% of the people. Look at the United States now, Art. Who owns everything? 1% of the people. And I think that according to this biblical code, unless a nation follows these particular codes and laws, you have four chances. In other words, four chances of 50 years, and after a 200-year period, you go into what's called the tribulation period. And I think that starting in 1991, that the United States entered a seven-year period in which from 1991 until late 1998, you're looking at a tribulation period which will pretty much break the back of the form of government that we have now, and something else is going to come in to take its place. Now, I'm hoping it's us that decides what's going to come in to take its place with the economic fracturing of the United States, and I think that that is in tune with what's going on with the rest of the world.
1: That is the most probable. Since we are the most powerful by any measure, I think that is the most probable, that we will guide whatever is coming, and we will be the molders of it. I pray that to be so. You agree?
0: Yes, absolutely.
1: You agree it's most likely going to be us?
0: I certainly hope. I mean, you know, in any...
1: That's a hedge.
0: Well, it's, you know, the big problem is this is where we get into this gigantic area of choice. I do think that the breaking up of the United States into these independent countries, specifically with Texas leading the way, becoming one of the first states that actually secedes from the Union and becomes an independent country, being known as the Lone Star Republic, I do believe that that's what's going to occur. That people are going to start taking back their power. I see, for example, California and Nevada and certain parts of Oregon all sort of coming together as one large state. I see the central part of the United States, the middle area, which encompasses the states around Nebraska, being called New Jerusalem. I see an area around Utah that's got a very odd name. It's either called Caleb or Kolob, and it has something to do with the Mormon religion.
1: Huh.
0: The central part of Arizona and New Mexico is once again called Hopi Land. A lot of these areas actually go back and they revert to the original American Indian names that they had. Now, as far as the rest of this year goes, as I said, the biggest thing. Oh, here's one thing we should talk about that we didn't have a chance to.
1: All right.
0: There's a project that about 2 years ago I was saying that this year was going to be a year in which you'd actually see some kind of extraterrestrial being actually on the TV, on
1: yes.
0: television, where
1: yes,
0: people
1: yes.
0: could see it.
1: Yes.
0: And one of the most shocking and startling and amazing revelations that I've seen so far is a documentary that a friend of mine named Jeff Broadstreet is working on. And I saw a piece of footage. It was about 6 minutes long. Supposedly, this footage was smuggled out of Area 51. It has a Department of Naval Intelligence time code on the bottom of it. Mm-hmm. And what I saw in this footage was the security guard actually took a tape off a wall, pulled the tape out, wrapped it around his hand, broke the tape off, stuck the tape in his pocket, and then put the actual cassette back on the wall so that he could get it out. On this footage, you see a camera is actually looking into an interrogation room through a one-way mirror. You see a general in silhouette. He's got stars and epaulets on his shoulder, and he's talking to another man in a rumpled suit. And the strange thing about it is that he's asking questions of this man, and he's sort of rubbing his head. And at the end of this long table, in a very dark room, you see this thing, this creature with a very, very large, bulbous head, with pinkish-blue colored skin, very, very large eyes, a jutting jaw that looks like it looks like the end of a gourd, like the handle on a gourd, with what appears to be sort of a grayish tunic, very thin neck with this very large head, and the thing seems to be bobbing. It literally can't seem to hold its head up. It's almost like doing these very unusual spastic motions. The general is asking the man next to him the questions. And then the man in the rumpled suit is rubbing his forehead and then giving the general answers as if he's communicating with whatever this creature is telepathically.
1: Roswell?
0: I'm sorry?
1: Roswell?
0: No, this was taken out of Area 51 about 8 months ago.
1: 8 months ago.
0: So it's full-color video. What happens at the end of the video is that the creature begins to gasp. Its hands come up as its mouth begins to open and close, and it goes into some sort of fit or seizure where you see some reddish foam actually coming from the side of the creature's mouth.
1: Good heavens.
0: Two doctors step in. Next to the creature, you have what appears to be a heart monitor with a very unusual blip, kind of a boom, boom, boom, boom, boom, boom on the heart monitor.
1: Yes.
0: Two doctors then step into the video, and one doctor actually takes a piece of gauze and begins to wipe the creature's mouth of the foam, and the other doctor begins to shine a light in its eyes and put its finger in its mouth.
1: When did you see this,
0: please? 3 months ago.
1: 3 months ago. Who's got it now?
0: Jeff Broadstreet is the man who's actually doing the documentary on this.
1: When do we get to see it?
0: It'll be out, I think, next month. So
1: next
0: you get the preview on the show now. The only other person that's actually been allowed to see it was Chris Criswell, who is a special effects artist, and he was brought in to judge it. And Bob Dean.
1: And what did they say?
0: Criswell said it was fairly convincing, that it was a very that he didn't think it was a puppet, that he didn't think it was a mannequin. It had too many unusual facial muscles. Bob Dean actually cried when he saw it because he said that whatever this creature was, that it was absolutely terrified.
1: All right, Sean, hold
0: yeah.
1: tight. Holy smokes. Once again, to avoid the barrage of faxes, the way to get a copy of this program when you can get through is to call 1-800-917-4278. That's 1-800-917-4278.
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0: Art Bell is taking a well-deserved night off. He'll return to the airwaves live for Dreamland this Sunday and Coast to Coast AM Monday night, Tuesday morning. 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And now, the best of Art Bell.
1: Now, the VTech 900 NDL telephone is 4627. That's 1-800-557-4627. You've got nothing to lose but the fat. Give me a minute at night. You're making 9-6-0-6-0. One other thing that we presently have on the website that I want Sean to comment on, it's going to lead us into an obvious area after some of the predictions and prophecy that has been laid down here. In Kansas, at a lady's house, there is a statue, a plaster statue, of the Virgin Mary. It is crying blood tears. Now, I know this is coming at it from an entirely different direction, but the warning may be very much the same. This is going on all over the world. Religious apparitions, the Virgin Mary crying. Sean, does it all wind up together?
2: Well, it's not just the statue of the Virgin Mary in Kansas. It's also the appearances to thousands of people of the Virgin Mary in Connors, Georgia.
1: I know.
2: The Virgin Mary on the 13th of every month in California City, right out here in the Mojave Desert.
1: Medjugorje.
2: Medjugorje. I mean, I was in Medjugorje in 1990, and I was working on the sort of a worldwide documentary. And we interviewed those kids that were actually still going into rapturous trances. And I never forget, we had one of the girls who at that time I think was about 17 years old, weighed about 120 pounds, and I had myself and my cameraman weighing in at probably a couple hundred pounds apiece while she was in a rapture, literally leaning on her arms. I mean, putting all the weight of our body on her arms while they were uplifted while she was in this rapturous state. Supporting all of our weight, literally becoming invulnerable and super strong while they were in this rapturous state. And they said specifically that the war was going to begin in the next year, that Yugoslavia was going to break up into Bosnia, Serbia, Herzegovina,
1: right.
2: that all of the horrors of World War I and World War II were going to be revisited there on that particular country with the concentration camps and the mass genocide. And that once the United States got involved, that it was going to be about another year and a half before the last great world conflict that involved Islam and the Islamic Jihad and Europe and the United States was actually going to begin in Serbia, in the Bosnia, Serbia, Herzegovina. And everything that they said was absolutely true. Another interesting phenomenon of this is a close friend of mine, a man named Giorgio Bongiovanni. Giorgio is a stigmatist who 7 years ago went to Fatima, and actually I'll send you a picture of Giorgio. You can actually put that one up on the web. Giorgio went to Fatima, Portugal, and there he had a vision of the Virgin Mary. He was literally hit by a beam of light, and he began to bleed from the sign of the cross, from out of his hands, from out of his feet, and actually each year on his birthday, which is September 5th, he gets a new apparition, literally a new appropriation coming from his body. First it was the sign of the cross on his forehead in blood, then it was coming out of his hands, then the shape of a chalice in his chest, then the wound. This last year he began to actually cry tears of blood, exactly like the statue in Kansas, and pinpricks of blood. And the most interesting thing about the blood that comes out of him is that it coagulates in less than 30 seconds, and it smells like roses. It literally smells like concentrated rose oil.
1: All right, look, I want to stop you for a second, Sean, and I want to tell you this. No offense, but any single person, even yourself, you're literate, you're laying it out for us in a way that not many have on this program. But let me tell you, whether it's you, Sean, or Ed Dames, or Malachi Martin, or Robert Morningsky, or Lori Toy, or a whole group of others coming from every kind of spiritual discipline one can imagine, You all seem to be headed down slightly different roads to precisely the same a destination at about the same time. End of statement. I mean, you come at it from your direction, but as I listen to you, the hair on the back of my neck begins to stand up from the others that I've listened to.
2: Yes. Well,
1: you go to these conferences, Sean.
2: I'm going to say that ultimately, that there are three paths. As I said, that there are the people who are going to hold together and hang together, that are going to make, that at the same time, all of this horror is going to be happening on the planet. That some of the most brilliant, amazing advances are going to be made in civilization as people start to come together. I mean, we are literally now in the birth pangs of laying what I think, here in the United States and Canada specifically, is going to be heaven on earth. That it is my, and this is just my personal belief.
1: Birth pangs. That's one definition of quickening.
2: The quickening, exactly.
1: Yeah.
2: And it's my personal belief that the United States and Canada are unique in the fact that this is just my personal religion now, that we're the chosen land, that we are the second holy land that was prepared in the wilderness, that in the book of Joel, I think it says, that the second holy land would be a place between, that would be bordered to the south by a great river, have two shining seas on the east and west coast, and its northern border would be the top of the world. And I think that this area now, that what we are doing and what we are creating amongst ourselves, amongst community, it is going to be the basis for the greatest leap in peace, joy, and consciousness that the world has ever seen. And I do believe that there's a messianic figure that is actually going to incarnate sometime in around 2034. Now, my beliefs are a little different because I think it's going to be a female messianic figure that will become known as the Emanuela. But this is what I'm seeing for the future after this 40-year period that actually all begins in 1999. So I don't see that as an ending point at all. I see it as the fracturing of the old structures and the old ways in order for new things to appear and arise.
1: How many make it to the other side, though?
2: In my call them travels, because what I've done is actually gone to about 100 years from now and projected myself there and tried to look around, and there's about 2 billion people on the planet at that time, about 100 years from now. It's very interesting because the coastline of California, we've lost about maybe 60 miles in some places, but it's still intact. The Mississippi River is very wide, but I'm talking a long ways down the pike here. The whole world is actually ruled from Omaha, Nebraska, strangely enough.
1: Omaha.
2: That's like the capital of the planet at that time. It's because the planet moves away from a currency-based monetary system and goes back to a commodity-based monetary system. So the entire farming community becomes much more powerful. But the two specific places are, 100 years from now, the Emanuela is about 60 years old, I think. She's born in 2034. And she's born somewhere in Ireland and Stonehenge and has something to do with being a direct descendant of Jesus of Nazareth. She's somehow related to the house of David or Benjamin somehow. And she rules back and forth between the lower portion of England, specifically Stonehenge, and the center part of the United States, which is actually at that time the center of a block in the center of the country that's called New Jerusalem.
1: All right. This year coming, this spring, beginning the new crop season across America, across England, crop circles. It was a hell of a year last year. What do you see for this year? And what are crop circles?
2: Well, I don't know what the crop circles are. I mean, I can tell you, for example, what Carlos Diaz has said, what Adrienne has said, specifically that they are extraterrestrial glyphs, that they're being made specifically in the Stonehenge area because the Stonehenge area is the solar plexus chakra of the planet.
1: Okay.
2: There are six main chakras on the planet: Lhasa Tibet, which is the root chakra, Cairo, Egypt, which is the prostate ovarian chakra, the second chakra, Stonehenge, which is the third chakra, the solar plexus chakra, through which like a cord of light connects all human beings together. fourth chakra is like two ventricles of the heart because it's a double chakra. It's Easter Island and Machu Picchu. Fifth chakra of the planet is the throat chakra of the world, which is actually that which is said here is actually heard and seen all across the world, and that's, believe it or not, downtown Los Angeles. And the sixth chakra is Osaka, Japan, which is that why there has been such a relation between the Northridge quake in Los Angeles, and then almost 1 year and almost to the minute, a year later, you then have the Osaka earthquake as well, as all of these different areas of the planet begin to adjust. The crop circle specifically, and I'll give you Adrien's interpretation as an example, he says that they're a warning by the Pleiadians to the dark forces on this planet that unless they allow mankind to evolve with the ever-expanding and opening RNA-DNA helix, literally acting as an antenna to receive a whole new set of signals or cosmic information, that these evil beings will be forcibly removed by these extraterrestrials, supposedly by 2004. Now, one of the things that I predicted in the newsletter before that was that the new series of crop circles that were going to happen last May, and this was months in advance, were going to be much bigger and much more spectacular than they ever were.
1: Well, they were. Much bigger.
2: And, of course, the first crop circle was a 12-strand RNA-DNA helix.
1: Yep.
2: Now, interestingly enough, human beings supposedly only have 46 base pairs per turn. So are we evolving into that? Is that, in essence, are we going from a 7-chakra energy system to a 12-chakra energy system? And is that the helix of what mankind and humanity is going to evolve into? These circles, again, just in the last year, got bigger and bigger and bigger. The first one was 730 feet, the next one was 950, the next one after that it was almost 1,500 over a series of fields.
1: So the question is, what about this year?
2: This year, I think you're going to see, my prediction is, once again, starting sometime around the first full moon in May, you are going to see crop circles over 3 or 4 fields. It will be an average of crop circles of about 1,200 feet. Those will be average. You're going to see more and more video of the actual circles being formed and made as whatever's making them becomes more bolder, if you will. And I think that you're going to see direct correlations to the crop circles and how they are going to relate not only to the series of comets, specifically the Hale-Bopp comet that's coming by, which is obviously a big deal. It's a turning point in human history. It's the Blue Star Comet. It has a lot to do with what is what's going on in the planet. So I think the only prediction that I have for the crop circles is going to be that the crop circles are going to somehow relate directly to the DNA and biology, and we are going to learn things about the atomic structure of matter and our own DNA and our own biology by actually studying the circles.
1: All right. I want to do some quick things, Sean. I promised I've got to do it. First time caller line, you're on the air with Sean Morton. Hi.
3: Hi.
1: Where are you?
3: I'm in Western North Carolina.
1: All right.
3: And I'd like to say hello to you, Art, and to Sean. I've only listened to your show very recently.
1: Yes, sir. Do you have a question?
3: Yes, I do. One, I saw some things a while ago about some pyramids in Peru.
1: Oh, yes.
3: And I wanted to know about what Sean had to say about that.
1: All right. True, Sean. They are there, aren't they?
2: It was very difficult for me to hear him.
1: Peru. Pyramids in Peru.
2: The pyramid, I don't know that much about them. I mean, the structures in Peru that I know of are way up in the highlands. I mean, they're sort of in the tropical rainforest up there. I know that there's a series of pyramids in the Yucatan that are also way far up in the highlands.
1: A lot of news lately about Cusco in Peru, as a matter of fact. Wildcard line, you're on the air with Sean Morton. Hi.
4: Hey, Art. Good morning, Art. Good morning, Sean.
2: Hi.
4: Hey, Art. This is John from Martinez, California.
1: Yes, sir.
4: I'm also ID4 Eagle 1, the guy with the rocket experiments who's been trying to get in touch with you.
1: Yes. As you know, we've got an expert on rockets that are going to be launching suborbital rockets this coming weekend. Anyway, go ahead, sir.
4: Right. I'd like to know the two-part question. In your Egyptology studies, have you seen any proof that verifies what there's a particular African tribe that states that it's really descendants from Cyrus B, an unseen companion that orbits Cyrus B?
2: Yeah, the Dogon tribe.
4: Right.
2: Yeah, we did I did a story on them a long time ago. The relations are is that the Dogons for thousands of years have known that Sirius was a binary star. They have all of their festivals are related to a cycle of, I think it's 31 and a half years, which is the exact rotation of Sirius A around Sirius B. They talk about the black races actually coming from Sirius B and the red races coming from Sirius A. I mean, they knew a great deal about Sirius until we actually even discovered that Sirius was a binary star with the Palomar scopes in the 1940s.
4: Okay. Also, in your future world, does cloning play a part?
1: Good question.
2: Yeah, absolutely. I mean, it was one of the big things that, you know, one of the major hits in the newsletter just this last month. I mean, one of the... Let me put it to you this way. I've known from seeing videotape that was taken out of a government facility, and this was for a show we had on the Sci-Fi Channel called Declassified for a while, a startling piece of video footage that actually showed a security camera inside some kind of facility that showed large sacks, about a dozen of these sacks, and then it led off into another corridor in which you could see more of these sacks. But they were hanging from what looked like black funnels from the ceiling, and inside these sacks were some kind of beings or creatures that were actually being grown. And this videotape was from 1978. So, I mean, I think that the cloning phenomenon has been something that, and let me put it above cloning, if we figured out a way to crack the human genome, and I believe that we probably either mapped it and cracked it, at least the government has it, the secret aspects of the government, sometime in the mid to late 1970s, according to what this tape I saw. On the rest of this tape, it showed an experiment in which a scientist who called himself Dr. Klaus, this crazy German guy, actually was showing in the experiment that they were crossbreeding a laboratory mammal, in this case a hamster, with a plant. I mean, I'm not kidding. I mean, this is
1: what?
2: He's actually taking aloe vera cytoplasm and mixing it with the protoplasm of a laboratory animal and mixing the two of them together with what they called genetic plugs. And
1: oh,
2: what these were
1: God.
2: Is that they were studs that went in the helix of the DNA that were neutral. They weren't positive or negative, which allowed the signal of the DNA to actually make the jump over them. And he grew this thing. I mean, over a period of time, there was this as wild as this sounds, there was some kind of sort of bizarre plant that had some hamster care. I mean, literally had little feet at the bottom of the plant. And at the end of this, he was showing that they were actually looking for money in the video. He wanted $55,000 because he said now that they can crossbreed certain types of mammal cells with certain types of plant cells. And that the next step of that became the introduction of rat genes or rat DNA into tomatoes and tobacco plants as part of a genetic patent, which now allows both of these plants, specifically tomatoes, to grow much larger and not freeze and also have a much longer shelf life. The same thing with tobacco.
1: And I'll tell you, the new world may be too bold for me. Listen to me, my friend. Hold on. We'll get back to you, and we will try and concentrate more on the phones when we get back in the final hour. Also, we are going to ask Sean, because he is somebody who knows about this, and we're going to ask Sean about the chupacabra, because I know he knows something about it.
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0: Bell is taking a well-deserved night off. He'll return to the airwaves live for Dreamland this Sunday and Coast to Coast AM Monday night, Tuesday morning. Tonight, Chancellor Broadcasting presents from March 13th, Art's riveting five-hour interview with Prophet Sean David Morton and his latest insights on Egypt. And now, the best of Art Bell. All right, look, let's for a second talk about my favorite subject. It is absolutely radio all the way. I love radio. Love it. And the ATS-909 by Sanjean is the world's best portable radio. Now, let me say that again. The ATS-909 by Sanjean is the world's best portable radio. Period. I say that. 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It's got separate sharp upper and lower sideband filters for shortwave. 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A very strange thing occurred recently in San Antonio. A farmer saw an animal in a trap. It was struggling. It was trying to get away. Next to it, 2 other similar animals, literally jumping up and down. The story goes, the farmer approached the trap, something I would not have done, and as he approached, the other 2 ran away, or galloped away, or whatever. He thought about or began to try to free this animal, and it looked like it was going to take his arm off, so he quit and left. Next day came back, it was dead. One of the larger television stations in that area somehow got over there and got videotape of this creature. Whatever in the hell it is, was. I had a good friend who was at that station. Well, he is now anyway. And I called him immediately as I got this news report. He sent me a videotape. I took a still photograph from it. That's on my website now. Is it the chupacabra? I don't know. It may be. At any rate, if you want to look, see, it's on my website at www.artbell.com, which brings me again to Sean David Morton, and let's find out what he knows about this. Well, I don't know if it's a mythical creature or not. I know there's many, many, many dead animals that have had the blood taken from their bodies. What's out there, Sean?
1: When I originally investigated the chupacabra, it was when I was one of the original producers on Strange Universe. We were working on the pilot, and this was December of 96, December of 95, in the early part of 1996. It appears as though, as far as I can tell, this phenomenon began in Puerto Rico sometime in December of 1994. And by the time I'd gotten there, and of course the number's gone up quite a bit, but by the time I got there in late December of 95, early 96, the death toll from these creatures, chupacabra, of course meaning goat sucker, was about 2,000 domestic pets and agricultural animals.
0: Right.
1: Now, I was in Puerto Rico for the better part of 3 weeks, and I was actually, I'm good friends with Jorge Martin, and actually Jorge is the man who is the Lord God Supreme of UFOs down there in Puerto Rico.
0: Right.
1: But in our excursions around the island, for example, we went to, I spoke to the Secretary of Agriculture, who said that that these attacks were nothing but monkeys that had escaped from a local park, claiming that they were baboons. Now, there's no baboons in Puerto Rico, by the way. That these conceivably might be wild dogs that are attacking these animals, and that there was nothing to it, that it was just something that these the Puerto Rican peasants had simply made up.
0: Well, here's the dividing line, though, Sean. As far as I know, there is no animal that sucks the blood from its victim. There are bats that bite and lick.
1: Right.
0: But they don't suck the blood from their victims.
1: Well,
0: now, did you find animals with blood removed?
1: Yes. Now, this is what we then found. We then went to a, it was New Year's Eve, and New Year's Day, we got a call from a man by the name of Confessor Morales, who is a farmer and also the principal of a local high school in Carnavanos,
0: mm-hmm.
1: Which is a suburb of San Juan, Puerto Rico. We were at his house. Less than, I would say, the attack actually happened at 5:15 a.m., 16, 17, 8:15, 9:15. We were there by 10:15, so we were there within about 5 hours of an attack on his farm. He says that he was woken up early in the morning, went down to the rabbit hutch. He has a rabbit run with a series of cages, that there were three creatures, that these creatures were approximately about 3.5 feet tall, strong kangaroo-like legs, large-hipped, that they were of different colors. One was sort of a yellow, another one was reddish, another one was sort of a mawkish black. Very, very large reddish eyes with spikes or fins, or actually described them as being sort of black spikes with what appeared to be sort of opaque fins running down the back, with a webbing underneath these short, stumpy arms that ran from the wrist down to the hip. Now, he said that when he shined the light on these things and his dog was barking at them, that one of them actually picked up nearly 90-pound cage, tore it up from its foundations, and threw it up a hill about 15 feet at him. And, of course, he ran back into the house, and all these creatures ran away. Now, when we got on the scene, there was a pile of these dead rabbits. And the rabbits, they had torn away the steel cages, reached in, choked the rabbits to death, and you could tell by the bulging eyes on the animals, and then laid them in a straight line, almost like a sizzler buffet, and they had started to then drill circular precision holes into the skull in which all the blood of these animals had been sucked out. There was no rigor mortis, nothing. And I was on the scene probably in some cases less than 3 hours on four separate occasions. During a wave of these attacks while I was there. Now, we took these to Carlos Soto, who was a veterinarian who was trained at the University of Kansas, and he then showed us the circular drill holes in the rabbits, saying, look, it's very difficult. I mean, not even with a surgical drill could you drill these holes. All the blood has been sucked out of the animal. The animals were choked first, and then he walked us into a morgue in which there were about 60 more of these animals that he had on ice. There were everything from goats, sheep, Doberman pincers, pit bulls, all kinds of animals. I mean, every single one of which had either two fang marks with a circular punch drill hole, because apparently these creatures have a tongue that's about 6 to 8 inches long that drills these perfectly circular holes and then sucks the blood out of the animal. Now, in this case also, and here's why Puerto Rico is kind of unusual. Puerto Rico has the largest rainforest in U.S. territory, virgin rainforest. It also has a massive cave system or structure underneath, in other words, a large number of tunnels underneath Puerto Rico, upon which the island is based. It also happens to be the home of Arecibo, which is the largest radio telescope in the world, which was built in 1964. Now, there's been also a wave of UFO phenomenon that has somehow been associated with this.
0: Right.
1: Some witnesses actually claiming that they've actually seen these creatures being taken up in beams inside the craft. I actually didn't get to talk to any of those witnesses. These were people that Jorge had spoken to. And, of course, Puerto Rico is somewhat unique in the federal domain because it's not a state like California and Nevada. It's actually it's a commonwealth. It's the federal government can pretty much do anything it wants down there and get away with it. Now, since I first did the first story on the Chupacabra in North America for Strange Universe, it was then front page of the LA Times, front page of the Wall Street Journal, and in May of last year, I turn on Fox News right after X-Files in Los Angeles, and out in San Bernardino, there's a pile of dead rabbits, all with these perfectly circular drill holes in their skull, exactly like I had seen in Puerto Rico. And apparently, they had spread from Puerto Rico up through Florida, Pensacola, Miami, Pensacola, St. Petersburg, then into Texas, specifically Austin, outside of Houston, which is where your friend saw this in the cage. And now it's spread here to California, Santa Clarita, San Bernardino. There was a man about 2 months ago on the news that had his arm chewed by one of these creatures when it was attacking his dog.
0: What is this thing, Sean?
1: I don't know. It could be one of three things. One, it could be a genetic experiment of some kind, literally because it seems to have insect characteristics, reptilian characteristics, gray ET characteristics. The creatures appear to be chameleonic. They can change color. They're amphibious because they actually use the water systems, what they call the impulsoros, which are like the sewers, and they live in the swamps. And, of course, all the brush there is about 3 feet high, so it's very frightening. It became such a panic while I was there that I literally for 3 nights was tromping through the jungle armed to the teeth with machetes and machine guns, with the Civil Defense Force and the National Guard beating the bushes for these things because it was destroying the livestock in Puerto Rico. The second thing this could be is some kind of cyclical creature. In other words, like a phoenix that maybe lays its eggs like once every 100 years or so and then pops up in a cycle and will suck the blood out of various creatures and then go back dormant again to pop up in another 100 years. Now, remember, too, that Puerto Rico being unique is that there's a cave system there with the rainforest, the Oyunque rainforest, which has been closed by the military, by the way. About 3 weeks ago, they closed the entire Oyunque rainforest down because there have been so many sightings and photographs, not only of ETs and chupacabras, but these very unusual kind of gray aliens with sort of an odd blonde hair. They look like elves, literally look like sprites that we've run some photos of on Strange Universe. The other thing that I can think of is that maybe it's something that's interdimensional, that literally as we approach this great change that the walls between dimensions are actually getting thinner and these things are actually popping through the dimensions. Or my favorite theory is that maybe some UFO stopped for gas and they left the window down and Skippy got out the window and and that's what the abduction's about. They're picking people up, showing them pictures, saying, "Have you seen Skippy?"
0: So, all right. On that note, let's go back to the phones. I promise everybody, Wildcard Line, you're on the air with Sean David Morton. Hi.
2: Hi, Art and Sean. First of all, real quick, Art, I've got that Mirror Space thing downloaded. I'm going to try and get it translated by my Russian teacher tomorrow, and if I have success, I'll...
0: I also heard Mirror after the show. We'll talk to Sean about that in a moment. Go ahead.
2: Okay. Sean, I read in a book by James Laver, written in 1942, called Nostradamus, or The Future Foretold, in which, by the way, he accurately describes the end of World War II, which is what impressed me.
1: Mm-hmm.
2: He said that Nostradamus says... that on July 7th, 1999, my prophecy will be fulfilled. And he says this is the only major date that Nostradamus gave, and it seemed to be associated with some sort of, you know, overall major prophecy. Do you have any idea what he was talking about, what this was about?
1: Yeah, it's the destruction of New York City.
2: Yeah, I guess that would be pretty major, though.
1: Yeah, and actually Nostradamus only gives He doesn't specifically say the seventh day, but he says July of 1999. He talks about the new city at the 45th parallel is attacked by from the sky by somebody he calls the King of Terror, and it has a lot to do. My interpretation of it is that it's a some kind of nuclear attack via a submarine. Something sneaks up on the coast and lobs a bomb onto New York. Actually, New York City is successfully defended during the first attack, but the electromagnetic pulse actually wipes out all the banking records and all the computer records and causes a pretty substantial mass evacuation of New York. But as I was saying in my predictions, that I think that we're going to have a full-scale war sometime by late 1998, and that July of 1997 is going to be some kind of sneak attack, I think, by the Islamic Jihad.
0: Boy, 98 is really shaping up as a lousy year.
1: Well, it's going to be, it's once again, it's the year, it's a numerologically, it's a 9 year. It's the year of initiation.
0: Yeah, let me tell you something that I know is going on right now. I can only talk about parts of what I know, and I'm really sorry about that, but I have promised some people. Sean, there's trouble on Mir. 4 of 5 oxygen systems are down. The wrong kind of gases are building up. A couple of cosmonauts reportedly nearly lost their lives. They're in a life-threatening situation. The Russians cannot get back up to get them. The word is that NASA has been appealed to by the Russians to get a shuttle up. There is a brewing disaster on Mir that's not being reported. Any thoughts?
1: Well, I've heard about the oxygen problems that they've had on the news. I mean, you know, the problem is that Mir, our biggest problem with docking with the Mir is that it's so antiquated. I mean, it's just, I remember talking to the astronauts that docked with the Soyuz.
0: Yes.
1: Who said that the Russian technology is a piece of junk. I mean, it's just garbage. And our biggest problem with going up there is we're literally putting our people and our astronauts at risk.
0: I realize I've heard the exact same thing.
1: It's junk.
0: Yeah,
1: I mean,
0: it's junk.
1: It's 30 years behind anything the United States has. You know, all I can say is that I was under the impression that we have another shuttle mission that was supposed to be going up in another couple of weeks. But I don't really have...
0: I was just wondering whether you had any sense that there's a lot going on or that it is so much more serious than we are being told.
1: I think if there's any type of oxygen problems on a space station are bad. I mean, they're facing the exact same type of scenario that the Apollo 13 guys faced. And they're having to cobble together literally cardboard boxes and filters to filter out the carbon dioxide, very much like the Apollo 13 astronauts did.
0: Exactly right. All right. East of the Rockies, you're on the air with Sean David Morton. Hello, where are you, please?
3: This is Jim, and I'm from Chicago.
1: Hi, Jim. How's it going in Chicago?
3: Oh, it's pretty good.
1: Good.
3: Just getting a little colder again. This is a question, and please don't hang up on me because I can't hear you on the radio anymore now.
0: All right.
3: This is out of left field a little bit, but there's this thing that I have a problem with when it comes to issues of paranormal prophecy, et cetera.
0: Okay.
3: And, Sean, obviously you're very familiar with the Old Testament and all that. This issue of, quote-unquote, forbidden knowledge and things that we could find out about, but we're supposedly not supposed to. And
1: yes.
3: I just wondered if you had struggled with this at all and what your take was on all that.
1: One of the reasons why in the Old Testament they were called prophets is because the word prophet actually meant teacher or singer of righteousness. The reason for that was because the prophets used to have a backup band in the Middle East. You'd literally have sort of singers and dancers and people hitting timpani instruments as the laws and the words were actually being spoken. The reason prophets predicted the future the way that they did was because they were trying to teach the laws of creation, very much like I was talking about with that everything was in multiplicatives of seven. You were supposed to do certain things. And a prophet actually was predicting the future by telling people that if you do A, B, and C, then X, Y, Z is going to follow. Does that make sense? I'm sorry.
0: Yeah, no, he's here.
1: Might have cut him off there.
0: No,
3: I'm here. I'm just listening.
1: Okay, the point behind prophecy was to show them that if you disobeyed the laws of creation, if you disobeyed certain moral laws and codes, that there were inevitable results, that they were, in essence, talking about the laws of karma and that they could predict what was going to occur in the future by by showing people what had happened in the past. And of course, the best example of this was Jonah, who went into the city of Nineveh, which was doomed by Yahweh. And specifically, Jonah then preached to the people, and the people changed their ways and repented and prayed and meditated, and the city was not destroyed. And of course, Jonah was made like the king of the town because people listened to what it is he had to say. Now, the forbidden knowledge that I think you're talking about is like I used to do personal psychic readings for people, and I don't do them anymore, specifically because I do think that. That's the kind of knowledge, you know, it all gets obsessed with people that all they want to know about is sex and money. I used to work on a psychic hotline for a while, and that's all anybody ever called about was sex and money, and I got so sick of talking about it because I was having visions that had more to do with the planet and more to do with all of mankind in general, that I got tired of dealing with the petty trivia of what was going on. So, I mean, I do wrestle it as far as the forbidden knowledge goes, but at the same time, I also think that by... You know, biblically, every single one of the prophets gave warnings of various things that were going to happen. One, so that the faithful, could prepare, and another one, so maybe those that were sort of on the edge might listen and change their ways and possibly avert the catastrophe.
3: Well, you seem to be confirming something which seems.
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1: And also, when we come back, we will ask Sean. 85%. Well, that's good. But the biblical scholars out there will say 85% good, but not a true prophet. A true prophet is 100%. And I'd like to hear Sean address that. So we'll tell you how to get his newsletter, and we'll ask him about that when we come back. In the meantime, again, to protect my own butt, because my fax machine is burning up right now. Yes, I know it's a hot show. If you want to get a copy of it, the way to do it is call 1-800-917-4278. Please, oh, please write that number down.

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2: Back now to Sean David Morton. 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
3: Okay, once again, it's real easy. It's the Delphi Associates newsletter. For $50, you get 12 issues a year. They're all 12 pages apiece, the newsletter, so it's a good deal. You can call for the information if you like, 310-217-7579. That's 310-217-7579, and all the information will be on the voicemail. If you like, please send $50 to PRI, that's the Prophecy Research Institute, and we're located at 2207 Hermosa Avenue, H-E-R-M-O-S-A, and that is in Hermosa Beach, California, and the zip code is 90254. So that's Prophecy Research Institute, 2207 Hermosa Avenue, Hermosa Beach, California, 90254, or you can call the hotline, which is 310-217-7579.
2: All right, I want to ask you a hard question. How long has your newsletter been published?
3: Since February, March of 1993.
2: Of 93?
3: Yes.
2: All right. That's good. Because a lot of newsletters, Sean, start up and people subscribe, and 6 months later, they're out of business.
3: Well, not this one.
2: It's fairly important to know that you've been around for a while, and
3: well,
2: I guess you have.
3: We've had a hiatus of a couple of months because I was in Egypt and I was working on a lot of film projects, but we're back online. And as a matter of fact, the next issue of the newsletter is going to be all about the alien interview. This bizarre piece of footage has come out of Area 51, and if people are interested in ordering the back issues of the newsletter, specifically the 22-page interview with Audrey Ayn, that's going to be, we have booklets of the newsletters that all have 12 newsletters apiece in each one, and those are $20 apiece, but all the information will be on the, 310-217-7579 number.
2: All right, I can't let you get away without saying something about Flight 800. You know what's going on right now. I'm sure you're up on the news. Can you tell us anything at all?
3: The biggest problem leading up to that has been the fact that it used to be that the B-2 bombers used to target things out in the middle of the Nevada desert, and they're not doing that anymore. They're actually targeting U.S. cities. They're doing war games over major cities where they're calculating dropping bombs at 40,000 feet, and it's my personal belief after seeing all the evidence that's been presented that why would the Pentagon want to stonewall this thing unless it was, in fact, a U.S. naval reconnaissance, it was a war game of some kind that I think got out of hand. I knew somebody that was actually on that the beach out there in New York who actually saw the flash of light going up towards the plane. And there were a number of helicopters in the area that were actually playing war games with

0: submarines, where the submarines would actually shoot surface-to-air missiles up to hit a target that was being dragged behind a series of choppers. And I personally believe that there was also another piece of evidence that was taken from a U.S. spy satellite that captured photographic evidence of a missile following a path from the ocean directly into the 747 airliner, and that's all been stonewalled by the military. So I think it was surface-to-air guided missile. There's also been numerous reports of blue lightning, a Star Wars-type laser weapon system that's been operating right off the New Jersey coast. So it's been reported that the FBI probe of the airliner crash is being totally stonewalled by the Pentagon, which is withholding all this vital evidence concerning the crash. So I personally think it was a military maneuver that just got out of hand, exactly like they blew up the 747 in the Persian Gulf War that was coming at the, remember the Iranian airliner that they blew out of the sky?
1: I think it was an Airbus.
0: Yes.
1: Mm-hmm.
0: I think it's the same thing.
1: Yes, I recall. All right. Wildcard Line, you're on the air with Sean David Morton. Hi.
2: Good morning, Art.
1: Good morning. Where are you?
2: I'm calling from L.A. My name's George.
1: Yes, George.
0: Hey, George, you're right next door.
2: Good morning, Mr. Morton.
0: Hey, good morning. How
2: I
0: are
2: used
0: you?
2: To live in Hermosa Beach. I loved it.
0: Yeah, it's a nice place, isn't
2: yeah.
0: it?
2: Yeah. My question, I recently read a Catholic periodical of a friend of mine in which the writer of the thing, I think he was a priest, he may not have been, he was talking about Satan, and he said Satan is puts great stock in symbolism, thus the 666 thing.
0: Yes.
2: And he said, notice the twice 666 is 1332 when the Catholic Church split apart.
0: Mm-hmm.
2: Three times 666 is 1998.
0: Hmm.
2: He said, maybe we can expect some
0: this some... is all leading up to 1998, isn't it,
2: Art? Yeah, it sure seems to be. I kept, that hit me between the eyes when you said that tonight.
0: Well, yeah, and also when you figure, too, that the theory is that Jesus was actually born between 7 B.C. and 2 B.C., the Great Pyramid of Giza actually puts the birth of the central messianic figure at September 27th of 2 B.C.
1: So, right,
0: that's why, so that's why 1998, technically, late 1998 is the beginning of the next millennium.
1: Here's the facts you'll be interested in. Aren't your guest predictions about the breakup of the U.S. in pieces are indeed uncanny? 3 years ago, I took a road trip across the U.S. and especially the western states. There was a new form of border crossing called port of entry implemented at state lines.
0: Uh-huh.
1: There were often signs advertising various militia groups adopting sections of interstate highway for cleanup and advertising private military academies as a substitute for the public schools. A radio program in St. Louis openly advocated a right-wing revolution. I expect the border guards to ask for my papers any day now. Is that where it's going?
0: Well, one of the things that Richard Nixon said, I think prophetically, was that the United States, if you take away an outside threat like Russia or China, that the United States would simply implode in and on itself, and that it would begin to break up into the individual states. I don't really have too much of a problem with it because, I think that already you're seeing the focus being away from the federal government and the states themselves and communities re-empowering themselves and tearing power away from the federal government. Remember, too, that this summer, and this is one thing that we haven't mentioned really, but one of the major things that's going to go on this summer is that 1967 may have been the summer of love, but 1997 is hardly going to be anything like that, because there's going to be riots in most of the major cities across the United States because nearly 1.5 million people are just all at once going to be shunted off the welfare rolls. And if you think the economy is going to absorb all these people and find jobs for these guys, I mean, these people have another thing coming.
1: What happened to the age of Aquarius?
0: It's coming, but all I can tell you is that there are three paths to this, and there is a polarization that is occurring where there is the gang of people who are headed towards darkness and despair because that's what they've created. Another gang of people that really don't care one way or another, sort of the sheep that kind of sit on the middle of the fence.
1: It's a big bunch, yeah.
0: A big bunch in the middle. The one that Jesus said, be hot or be cold, or I shall spit you from my mouth. And then there's the rest of the gang, and I think that gang has a lot to do with everybody who's within the sound of my voice tonight, who is actually growing and learning and evolving and moving upwards towards the light. And the biggest thing about the future is that everybody's stuff is pretty much going to be taken away. It's already happening in the Midwest and in the South. And it's all going to be about what you know and who you know. It's going to be about knowledge and family. Those are going to be the two biggest things. And the more you know and the closer you are with your family, and I'm not just talking about...
1: See, for a minute there, it sounded like you were saying the whole country is going to be like Hollywood.
0: Well...
1: What you know, who you know.
0: But it is. It's all, you know, the Hollywood's all about relationships and perceptions. And so here it's going to be all about, you know, this new paradigm that's coming into view is going to be about literally very much the U.S. going back to almost like a tribal system where it's a, you know, large groups of people then are interacting very much like the American Indians did.
1: All right. East of the Rockies, you're on the air with Sean David Morton. Hi.
3: Yeah, hi, Arch.
1: Where are you, sir?
3: I'm calling from Valparaiso, Indiana. This is Paul from Green Bay.
1: Yes, Paul.
0: Hey, Paul.
3: Yeah, hi. Super show, by the way. In the early hours of March 1st in Southern California, near Palm Springs, I had a very deeply religious experience. And it's the second time I've had such an experience. I wanted to ask your guest, since you mentioned that a certain individual could prevent earthquakes,
1: yes,
3: prayer, and that type of thing.
0: Yes.
3: I wanted to ask him if it's possible that it could go the other way, that certain individuals through religious experience could actually cause some type of manifestation, i.e. weather.
1: I would imagine I could answer that. If individuals are able to cause a tragedy, then no doubt they can prevent it or go the other way. Isn't that true?
0: Indeed, yeah. I completely agree.
1: Okay, good. Easily answered. West of the Rockies, you're on the air with Sean David Morton. Hi.
4: Hi, this is Eric in Seattle.
1: Hi, Eric.
0: Hey, Eric, I'm going to be in Seattle.
4: Oh, great.
0: I'm going
4: to
0: be up there I'm going
4: to
0: be up there next weekend at the Whole Life Expo, 21st, 22nd, 23rd.
4: Where at?
0: At the convention center right by the Space Needle.
4: I expect you
0: to be there.
4: Oh. I'll try to make it.
0: Thanks.
4: If I don't have to work. Okay, I have two questions for you. As you know, Seattle sits pretty close to what's been called the most dangerous volcano in the world,
0: yep.
4: Mount Rainier,
0: yes.
4: And there's lots of seismologists and geologists that they predict that it's about to erupt at any time. What do you see about that?
0: I don't think it's right away. Once again, I don't see it happening for another year. They've been pretty good about my vision of Mount Rainier was of a how can I say, sort of a very grumpy Indian man, like an American Indian who was cloaked in a white cloak. With his legs being very uncomfortable, and it was almost as if he was readjusting his legs in order to get more comfortable. I see the mountain actually shifting. I think that actually Mount Baker is more volatile than Rainier is. Remember that if the Rainier was to actually blow, there would be so much soot and ash and gas coming out of Rainier that it would have the potential of actually lowering the temperature of the North American continent by almost 3 degrees. Mount Pinatubo in the Philippines, when it blew in 91, lowered the temperature of North America by almost 1 degree, which is had a lot to do with causing a lot of the freak weather of the early 1990s. This is once again one of those things where, because I work with maps and because I do meditations with maps, that the closer I get to an event, the easier it is for me to see and feel.
1: Of all the prophecy and visions that you have had, Sean, what would you say is the scariest and most foreboding?
0: The New Madrid fault and the destruction of New York City. The major, like an atomic blast over New York City. Some sort of chemical weapon sometime around 2002 that was takes out Washington, D.C., or actually what's left of Washington, D.C. by that time. A lot of it had to do with the plagues as well. I mean, that was just something that couldn't be escaped. It was just everywhere.
1: That'll do, Sean.
0: I mean, it gets pretty dark.
1: Yeah, that'll do. East of the Rockies, you're on the air with Sean David Morton. Hi.
5: Hi, Will, KSTP, St. Paul, Minnesota.
1: Got a question,
0: Will? How's it going, Abe?
5: Fooling being done of We the People by some of your guests, Art. Titch, titch.
1: Well, I don't know what that's supposed to mean, Will. Tish, we're not making any sense. West of the Rockies, you're on the air with Sean David Morton. Hello.
6: King Arthur.
1: Yes.
6: Mitch, the Magic Christian.
1: How you doing?
6: Calling you from beautiful Ventura by the Sea, California.
1: Yes, sir.
0: Hey, how's it going up there? We're neighbors.
6: Hey, Sean. Hey, listen, man. I got a little problem with Omaha being the ruling center of the world as far as a capital.
0: Well,
1: why?
0: I believe me, I don't think it's the fun capital of the world either. I mean, but it's just what I see as being a major capital.
1: Well, I think Omaha couldn't do any worse than D.C. is now.
0: Well, I think the people in Omaha are nice, but it has to do with something changing as far as the monetary system goes, whereas the central monetary structure is now based on New York and the interest banking structure, that when that goes, Omaha becomes the center of a commodity-based system.
1: Caller, what's your problem with Omaha?
6: Well, what about all those prophecies in my King James Bible that say that his Christ is going to rule and reign for 1,000 years from Jerusalem?
0: Well, what if I told you that the United States is the new Jerusalem? And what if I also told you that Omaha was the center of 4 or 5 states that are actually called New Jerusalem?
6: Well, then I'd have to think about that.
1: Well, think about it.
0: Because that's what I see. I see two holy lands. I see the old holy land, but there was a second holy land that was actually promised in the wilderness, and the second holy land would be bordered to the south by a great river, to the east and west by shining seas, and its northern border would be the top of the world.
6: Well, does this have to do also with the fulfillment of the 1,500-mile square new city of Jerusalem?
0: That actually, if you actually read Revelations, the actual descending of the four-squared city of Jerusalem doesn't really happen until after the 1,000 years of the millennium.
6: I also believe that that's a pyramidal structure because it doesn't say it's cubic.
0: You're absolutely right. It's a gigantic mothership of a pyramid of some kind, and that happens according to the Great Pyramid prophecies. That doesn't happen until the year 2989.
1: All right. Not a lot of time left. First time caller line. You're on the air with Sean David Morton. Hi.
7: Hey, Art.
1: Hello.
7: How's things going?
1: What can we do for you, dear?
7: I just wanted to say hi.
1: Okay, hi.
0: Hi.
1: Bye. I guess some people just can't resist.
0: Can't resist to say hello. Huh?
1: That's right. Wildcard line, you're on the air with Sean David Morton. Hi.
8: Hi, this is Jerry in L.A.
1: Yes, Jerry.
8: Hey, the Hale-Bopp comet has been estimated to be last time around 4,200 years ago.
1: Yep.
8: You were talking about the pyramid. You know, in the pyramid, you know, the descending passage, there's a scored line that points to Halcyon, and it's the date is 2141. I think that's pretty close. That's only 62 years off of the 4,200.
1: Yep.
8: So, do you have a comment on that?
0: I was under the impression that Hale-Bopp. Now, let me ask you a question, Art.
1: Sure.
0: I was under the impression that Hale-Bopp, that they had estimated that the last time it came around was nearly 8,000 years ago. Or was that Hayek Itaki? I'm getting my comments.
1: No, I think it was 4,200. I talked to Alan Hale the other night. We interviewed him. I think it was 4,200. But even I can't remember now, so.
0: Alan Hale or David Hale?
1: Alan Hale. Oh,
0: okay.
1: Alan Hale, the co-discoverer of the comet.
0: Oh, okay. I thought you were talking about the skipper on Gilligan's Island.
1: No. First-time caller line, you're on the air with Sean David Morton. Hi.
9: Hi, Art. This is John. I'm calling from El Cajon.
1: Yes, John.
9: Yeah, I was just calling to say that I wondered if Sean knew whether or not that if by having... He was saying something earlier about the family coming closer together or something.
1: Yes.
9: If whether or not that's some sort of significant sign as far as keeping yourself and your family, you know, from getting or being involved in something more serious down.
1: Yes, of course it is. Right, Sean?
0: Yes, of course. I mean, that's what it all has to do with, is fixing your family relationships and bringing that closer together, because we're just, you know, we're running out of time before bigger and grander things begin to happen, and you have to have all that stuff clear in your life in order for you to make the jump forward.
1: An awful lot of what's immediately ahead in late 97, 98, some of this truly horrific stuff you've talked about, unavoidable, can still be avoided?
0: I think that right now it's looking like about 60% of it can be avoided. I mean, it's all about... any prophecy or prediction can be changed by intelligent action. If I simply thought that the planet was going to go spinning off into the sun, I mean, you know, why bother, Art? I mean, unless by talking to people about this stuff, by trying to inform them, by doing brain surgery on them, by jumping inside their heads and dancing around and doing the dance that we do to try to get to change the mind of the 21st century. That's the motto of my newsletter, is to work for the enlightenment of all sentient beings and to change the mind of the 21st century by giving people information by which to go on to change the masses. And now more than ever, with the universal mind, with the internet, with the fax machines, with all the communications that we've got, you know, it's unfortunate that so many of the communications apparatuses are controlled by the bad guys, I think. But with all of this, this is the time now to be speaking out, to doing the things we're doing, and allowing us to create that bright, brilliant, amazing future that we could all have if we all just pull together.
1: All right, my friend, that'll have to be the final word. The program's over. You did it. You went the whole way. A 5-hour program, Sean. Thank
0: you. We rock and rolled, Art.
1: We did. Thank you so very much, Sean. Listen, we will, of course, do it again.
0: Okay.
1: I am going to give you what I call the honors, which is simply tell them all good night.
0: Well, good night. I'll see everybody in Seattle next week, and I'll see everybody in New York next month. Good night to Mitch and Gwen and Eric Bigginhill out there and all my pals. Thanks a lot. And thank you, Art. You're doing
1: good work. Night all. Thank you, Sean. That's it, everybody. To get a copy of this program one last time, please note the number 1-800-917-4278 from the high desert. Good night, Cosmos.
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1: From the Southeast Asian capital city of the land of 7,107 islands, the Philippines, I bid you good day, good morning, good afternoon, good evening, whatever the case may be, wherever you are in the planet's many, many time zones, all of them covered thoroughly by this program, Coast to Coast AM. It's great to be here. I'm Art Bell. It is my honor, my privilege to be escorting you through what's going to be a fascinating weekend. Let me catch you up on a couple of things first. There are a couple items on the website for your attention. One, of course, is my web picture, my little weekend web picture. And somebody sent that to me, and I thought, I sat and I laughed and I laughed and I laughed. That is a billboard. Never underestimate a woman scorned. And you may have to squint a little bit to read it, but it's worth the squint, believe me. It's a little bit of a small format, of course, there, but my God, that's funny. So go to coasttocoastam.com and check it out. It's really absolutely a riot. All right, that's one item. Another item is we're having a free weekend. A free stream link weekend. Now, what that means is between now and Monday at 6 o'clock in the morning Pacific time, you can listen to the program for free on Streamlink. Now, that is a pretty doggone good deal. And as a matter of fact, Aaron is listening in the other room on Streamlink right now. I applied for the free, I should be, I'm sure that they could arrange to have me get into Streamlink most of the time, but we've used other methods. So this weekend, she's actually listening to Streamlink, courtesy of the free Streamlink weekend. Again, between now and 6 o'clock in the morning Pacific time on Monday, it's all free. So jump on it. Now, I think all they actually do is ask for your name and your email address, so they can probably send you a promo or something like that. Also, I want you to take a look on the website. Somebody during the week sent me a UFO clip that I found absolutely irresistible. You will see in this clip a number of Russian jet aircraft chasing a cylindrical object. There's a narration with it, so be sure you turn up the sound. And I thought that was pretty good stuff. It doesn't look fake. Does not look in any way, I don't know. You can give me your own feedback and let me know what you think, but this cylindrical object pulled ahead of the supersonic fighters just like that. You tell me what you think. Let's look briefly at the generally depressing world news. Oh, no, there is one other item before we sink into the depression of the world news, and that is I have a cold. Now, if you hear me stuffed up a little bit, that's because indeed I have a cold. I have now had the flu twice and, two colds. So it is my theory that coming here to Southeast Asia, I have encountered an entirely new batch of viruses. And I have two choices. One is to remain away from any possible exposure to these viruses, in other words, stay home. Or the other is to simply go out and allow them to challenge my immune system until I have virtually, from an immune system point of view, become a Filipino. So that's what I'm doing. I shall suffer through them. All right. Looking at the world, never pleasant. Israel, of course, Israel and Hezbollah sharply, both of them, intensified fighting Saturday with airstrikes, rocket attacks, brutal ground fighting, an apparent bid to inflict maximum mutual damage, even as the U.S. and France agreed. How unusual is that, the U.S. and France agreeing on anything? A draft U.N. resolution calling for the halt to the violence. Now, even if they get the draft U.N. resolution, the odds of the fighting stopping until Israel feels like it's done enough are very small, in my opinion, but you never know. Now, this will touch on tonight's subject. Two teens accused of theft of Virginia computer. Two teenagers were arrested Saturday in the theft of a laptop and a hard drive containing some sensitive data on up to 26.5 million veterans and military personnel. The equipment was stolen May 3rd during a burglary at the Maryland home of a Veterans Affairs employee. The laptop and hard drive were turned into the FBI June 28th by an unidentified person in response to a $50,000 reward offer. The nation's governors are closing ranks in opposition to a proposal in Congress that would let the president take control of the nation's National Guard in emergencies without any consent of the governors. Now, I wonder how you feel about that. In other words, the governors don't have to. Traditionally, it's governors that have called out the National Guard in any given state. The nation's governors don't like this idea at all. The idea spurred by all the destruction and chaos that followed Hurricane Katrina's landfall in Louisiana and Mississippi is part of a House-based version of the National Defense Authorization Act. It has not yet been agreed to by the Senate. Al-Qaeda's number two leader said in a new videotape aired Saturday that an Egyptian militant group has joined the terror network. It was the first time that Al-Qaeda has announced a branch in Egypt, the Arab world's most populous nation. And in Cuba, despite the celebrations going on down in Florida, Cuban officials are saying Saturday that Fidel Castro was steadily recovering from surgery and that the government was still preparing for its worst-case scenario, an attack by government opponents taking advantage of the leader's health crisis. All right, in a moment, we will explore the rest of the news.

Now, let me review a little bit of last week. As you know, last week we had a bombshell, and Dr. Stephen Greer came on and affirmed all that had been quoted of him with regard to the fact that SETI signals had been received. And then, by the way, there was an article, many of you may have seen it. It was run by the Register in England, entitled SETI Urged to Fess Up Over Alien Signals, and then a cute little mother load, or just load. Alien hunters today pounded the SETI Search for Extraterrestrial Intelligence Institute here with emails, phone calls, and such following claims made this weekend that the organization has covered up the detection of signals from space. Allegations of a SETI cover-up were made last night on the fringe-friendly coast-to-coast radio program hosted by Art Bell. During the broadcast, professional SETI watcher Stephen Greer, CEO of Space Energy Access Systems, claimed that insiders told him that SETI discovered a high concentration of signals from space and that another organization stepped in to block those signals. And it goes on and on. I think it's posted on the website so you can see it for yourself. And I will not burden you with reciting all of Dr. Greer's comments, the comments that were made. I understand that Seth Shostak appeared with George on the night following in order to say no. Well, I mean, what would you expect Seth to say? And frankly, Seth is a very honest guy, and I'm pretty sure that Seth was telling the truth from his point of view. In other words, if there was some truth to this, do I think Seth would know they had been received? And the answer is not necessarily. Now, let me read to you a little bit from a brand new article in The New Scientist. It's called Space: How to Tell Earthlings That Martian Life Is Here. Here's the way it begins. A plan should be formulated for how to tell the public if signs of Martian life are found by future missions to the Red Planet, say scientists from NASA and the SETI Institute. Otherwise, incorrect information could be leaked to the public before studies on the potential life could be completed. Now, there's more to the story, but I'd like to bore in a little bit, if you wouldn't mind, on exactly this part. Once again, a plan should be formulated for how to tell the public if signs of Martian life are found by future missions to the Red Planet, say scientists from NASA and SETI. Otherwise, incorrect information could be leaked to the public before studies on the potential life could be completed. Now, let's think about that a little bit, shall we? Let's just consider that for a moment, all right? What do they mean, leaked? My understanding was that, my goodness, if they got signals from space, there would be no delay in our finding out, right? The word would be out everywhere. But this would seem to indicate otherwise, that it could be leaked. So, anyway, let me give you some more of the story, and then I'll sort of reflect on that again. The Spirit and Opportunity rovers that continue, by the way, to explore Mars are not designed to search for life. But if a sample return mission is ever sent to Mars, scientists could test for it in the rocks brought back to Earth. In 1996, news of possible signs of life in a Martian meteorite, remember that, called ALH84001, leaked out ahead of a press conference that had been scheduled by NASA. This was partly because a high-ranking White House official told a prostitute, that's right, a prostitute, told a prostitute about the meteorite. NASA had to scramble to reschedule its press conference to an earlier date to satisfy the growing demand for information from the press and the public. But the bottom line is, unless somebody had told their bed partner what was going on at NASA, we would not have known. Now, here they mention both NASA and the SETI Institute, and they worry about leaked information ahead of when we, the public, would have been told. Now, doesn't that tell us that, look here, American public, if signals are received, would we be immediately told? I think the answer clearly is outlined here as no. Not a chance.
It's actually been 46 years since Frank Drake aimed an antenna at the stars in the first modern SETI experiment. His hope, of course, to hear a deliberate signal guided into space by intelligent beings rather than the natural noisy dance of hot electrons. Since then, SETI has expanded its search space, bettered its equipment, of course, and refined strategies, but the bottom line still hasn't budged. No confirmed chatter from the cosmos. Some people mistakenly confuse a long search with a thorough search. And they figure that the lack of a SETI detection indicates that we're alone in the galaxy. This, however, is total nonsense. The number of star systems we've carefully examined thus far is about 1,000. That is a trifling sample compared with the several hundred billion suns that stud the Milky Way, and of very little statistical significance. In fact, it's rather comparable to initiating a quest for, let's say, Americans who play the oboe, but considering the search meaningful after only interrogating two people. So, I don't know. With reference to whether they have contacted us, whether we have received signals, or in fact, whether they are actually here right now, my only, going to be the right word, the only direction I can give you is it's awfully damned easy to be a debunker until you have seen for yourself. As you know, I have seen. I had a heart-stopping moment indeed as a craft flew directly over me. It defied gravity. It obviously was not from here. We have no technology that could have achieved what I saw. And so I know. I guess it makes it easy for me. It's kind of like religion. Those who have experienced, those who know, have no problem believing because they know. Well, with respect to these craft and the fact that we have indeed been visited, I know. I don't know. It may put me in a position where it's almost tough to do this program because I do know. Somebody else who might know would be one of our astronauts. There was quite a bit of a buzz, I understand, this last week about exactly that. Now, you may recall when Neil Armstrong took that famous tentative step onto another world, our moon. Guess what? The magnetic tapes that hold a high-resolution image of all that seem to be missing. The first moonwalk, beamed to the world via three tracking stations, including Park's famous dish, well, they've gone missing at NASA's Goddard Space Center in Maryland. That's right, missing. A desperate search has begun amid concerns the tapes might disintegrate to dust before they can be found. Now, it's not widely known that Apollo 11 television broadcast from the moon was, in fact, a high-quality transmission. But you didn't know that, did you? Far sharper than the rather blurry vision relayed instantly to the world on that July day in 1969. Now, that's got me wondering, too. Why would we have all these years received that blurry vision, which has been replayed endlessly, and we never received the sharp stuff? Anybody else wonder about that? Among those battling to unscramble the mystery is John Sarkinson, a CSIRO scientist stationed at Parks for now a decade. He said, quote, "We're working on the assumption they still exist. Your guess is as good as mine as to where they are." Mr. Sarkinson began researching the role of Parks in Apollo 11's mission in 1997 before the movie The Dish was made. However, when he later contacted NASA colleagues to ask about the tapes, lo and behold, they could not be found. People, he says, quoting, "may have thought that we've got the tapes of the moonwalk, and so we don't need these," said the scientist. If they can be found, he proposes making digitized copies to treat the world to a very, very different view of history. Now, once again, I don't mean to be overly skeptical
and overly conspiratorial, even though that's the sort of thing that we dish out here at Coast to Coast AM, but my goodness. They had high-resolution images of Neil Armstrong going down the ladder, taking that one big step for mankind. And all these years, they didn't tell us about it. They didn't even tell us about it, much less show us. And then we have this story about NASA and SETI being concerned about a leak. Should Mars suddenly yield life? Or, you know, so am I being too much of a skeptic? Too much of a, is that the right word? Skeptic is not the right word. What am I being? Somebody help me out here. What am I being? Stubborn? I don't know. But frankly, I honestly believe that if we had detected signals from space, we would not be told. Sorry, Seth. As you know, during the opportunities that I have had to interview Seth Shostak, he's a wonderful, straight-on, very friendly guy. But I have again and again and again challenged him and asked him whether we would really know. His response has always been a very straightforward, oh, or, you know, it would flash around the internet, we'd know. Well, short of somebody soliciting a prostitute, getting her in bed, and then telling her the secret, I guess we wouldn't. Because apparently they do have plans in place to keep it secret from the public until they figured out just how to spin the story, I suppose. How to tell us. Oh, by the way, the Big Bang was always thought to have been about 13.7 billion years ago. 13.7 billion. Guess what? Now, the Big Bang has been pushed back by not a little, but a lot. 2 billion years. They now think the Big Bang occurred 15.8 billion years ago, not 13.7. Our universe, in fact, may be 15% larger and older than we thought, according to new measurements of the distance to a nearby galaxy. Researchers led by a scientist at Carnegie Institute of Washington used data from telescopes, including, by the way, the 10-meter Keck 2 telescope in Hawaii, to measure the distance to a pair of stars in the Triangulum galaxy. And when they did, lo and behold, they found out that the universe might be 2 billion years older than we had previously thought. We get an awful lot of stories like that. Science previously thinks one thing or another and now realizes that, lo and behold, it's 2 billion years older than we thought. All right. Coming up in a moment, we're going to do open lines, so listen carefully for the phone numbers. Pick one of them, and that, my friend, is your doorway to talking on Coast to Coast AM from Manila in the Philippines. Hey, good afternoon. I'm Art Bell. Well, here's one. Christine in Sacramento says, Art, you are suspect. The word is suspect. No, I don't think so. Actually, I'm cynical. I think cynical is the right word. I have seen so many stories now that turn out to be inaccurate, or things that we have been told are so just turn out to be not so, whether they're scientific or political. In other words, let's put it this way. We're lied to a lot. How about that? So with regard to whether we've been visited by others or we've received signals from others, yes, I am cynical, and cynical me will be back in just a moment.

0: At the top of this hour, we're going to have Lauren Weinstein here. And Howard Bloom will be tomorrow night. Lauren Weinstein is a very interesting guy. It's going to be all about the net. Now, I'm curious, how much do you depend on the net? I depend incredibly on the net. I mean, it is being here in the Philippines, as I am in Southeast Asia. I've got a very good net connection, and it is my lifeline to the rest of the world. A lot of people have wondered about how I do the program from here, how I answer telephones from here. Well, I use a very special private connection between here and the network, and displayed in front of me, I have 9 telephone lines waiting to be answered. And I can simply push a button, answer a line, hang up, put it on hold, do as I wish. All of this through the magic of the internet. And that's only the beginning. I depend on the internet for nearly all the communications that I have back to the United States. And, of course, it all occurs at the speed of light. So how much do I depend on the internet? I can't even begin to describe. Google. We have the Philippine version of Google here. It's really the same Google. And whenever I want to know something, I simply stroll in and ask Google. I don't know what that's done to encyclopedia salespeople, but I haven't seen them knocking on the door of late. How about you? Incidentally, just before we go to the lines, Robert Bigelow, you know the little bumper that was just played, right, with the phone numbers? The one that says, "Want to take a ride with Ross?" Well, that comes, of course, from the movie Contact. Bob Bigelow, even prior to his latest success, has always reminded me of the old man in Contact. You remember the fellow who was up in the Russian space station and said to Jodie Foster, "Want to take a ride?" You know, revealing there was a second machine that could be used to manipulate her through wormholes into whatever came next. Well, Bob Bigelow has always reminded me of that man, and now, of course, he has successfully launched a spacecraft, which is in orbit and will soon result, after a few more launches, in a hotel in space. So Bob Bigelow, who very, very, very rarely makes appearances on this or any other program, I might add, is going to appear here next weekend for at least an hour. So I thought you would be interested in that. Bearing that in mind, let us go to the phones and say, wild card line, top of the morning, you're on the air.
1: Good morning, Mr. Bell. This is Ray from Texas.
0: Hey, Ray.
1: How are you this evening?
0: I'm just fine.
1: Other than the cold and the flu and the assault of Southeast Asia, Southwest
0: yes.
1: Asia.
0: Yes.
1: Yeah, I've been
0: yes.
1: there. Anyway, I wanted to talk a little bit about that black hole that things seem to fall into, like the Kennedy assassination autopsy and these tapes from the moon. I was listening to that gentleman who you were speaking about.
0: Let's not forget all the records of Roswell. They mysteriously disappeared. It was a darndest thing.
1: Oh, yeah, in 1988 when they closed Project Blue Book, and the scientist who was in charge of that came out and debunked the entire results of Project Blue Book. He suddenly kind of stopped talking, too. When they said, "Well, there's no proof, and we forget it. Let's just
0: you
1: forget
0: sound,
1: it."
0: See, you sound like a cynical person.
1: Yeah, when you said "what is the word," I knew immediately what it was. It was cynical because I am. You know, I'm healthfully cynical because I know how they are.
0: It is. It really, honestly, is healthy to be cynical. How can you not be if you really follow the news? Then again, you know, Seth Shostak is a wonderful guy, yeah. And honestly, I think he told us what he believes to be the truth. But do I honestly think we would be told immediately if signals were coming from elsewhere or we had visitors from elsewhere? Not a chance, sir.
1: We don't get told immediately anything.
0: Yeah, that's right.
1: Anything. I mean, they have major programs just to make sure we don't find out. Like you say, if it wasn't for a prostitute, we wouldn't have found out about the Mars rock.
0: Well, apparently so, yes.
1: You know, I mean, they're so afraid of leaks. They have people that do nothing all day long but handle leaks. There were the plumbers, you know, that brought down an entire presidency.
0: That's right.
1: I mean, goodness. I'm 54. You know, I've been around a little bit. And the scientists can't even agree with each other. Currently,
0: you're right. Again, that's part of what it takes. As you get a little bit older, And you've seen more and more and more of this come down the pike, then you become, if you have half a brain in your head, naturally cynical.
1: Well, if you can't avoid it. I mean, I'm a Vietnam veteran, too. And, like, yeah, sure. You know. Are you still there?
0: Yeah, I'm still here.
1: Yeah, I know, me too.
0: You know, I'm a Vietnam vet as well. And
1: that was the start of it, you know?
0: You know, you really are, I think, correct. I've given this a lot of thought, and it really did begin about then with body counts.
1: Yeah. How could we kill out like 110% of the entire North Vietnamese nation?
0: Uh-huh, and still have to evacuate at the last moment.
1: Yeah, we're leaving. You guys win.
0: You have a good morning, sir. I really appreciate your call.
1: Yes, I enjoyed it. Take care, Mr.
0: Okay, take care. He's exactly right. And the correct word really is cynical. Suspicious, yes, but really cynical. Let's go east of the Rockies and say, yo, you're on the air. Hello?
2: Yeah, Art?
0: Yes, sir.
2: I'm sorry, this is WTAQ 1360 Green Bay.
0: Okay, welcome to the program.
2: I just wanted to comment on the issue of you being a teacher of the radio. Actually, what I do is I call you the professor of all radio.
0: I
2: really
0: kind.
2: Appreciate
0: Thank
2: you. I've been a 15-year loyal member.
0: That's a long time, isn't it?
2: Yes, sir, it is. And I tell you right now, without you, I don't think I'd be here. However, I have one issue to say, as we have this war of destruction talking all the time. And I wanted to say, can we have a war of healing? You know, somebody
0: war of healing. It's kind of like news. It's kind of like news, sir. We don't get good news. We don't have wars of healing. We have wars of destruction. I understand the wish, and I certainly appreciate the compliment. Yes, I've been around a long time now. It's been a lot of years on the air. I'm not exactly sure. Perhaps one of you can do a little research out there. But how many radio personalities have had, like a 20-year run? I think it's been about that for me, about 20 years, something like that. I know there are certainly some, but I think they can probably be counted on about two hands at the most. Paul Harvey comes to mind immediately, of course. He's been going quite some bit longer than I have. But aside from that, who else has had the sort of lucky continuous reign that I've had? Who else? West of the Rockies, you're on the air. Hi.
3: Yes, hello, Mr. Bell.
0: Hello.
3: This is Jamie out of a station at KMED in Medford, Oregon.
0: Yes, sir.
3: Okay. Now, I understand you're going to have a gentleman at the top of the hour. Right now, it's coming approaching 11 o'clock here, and I would like to put a little bug in your ear and ask the gentleman regarding censorship of the Internet. It's been tried here in America, and for some reason it's been dropped because I don't believe it's possible.
0: I would have to take issue with you. Indeed, it is possible. The Internet is censored here in the Philippines. How about that?
3: Well, I understand that through Bill Gates and his relationship with China, that it also has been, quote-unquote, censored. But there are ways around that, Mr. Bell.
0: Oh, I know there are. And trust me, I will ask for you. When I say censored, it's not censored with regard to political content. But the Philippines is a nation of about 87% plus Catholics. And that drives a very great deal over here. In the United States, we have religion separated from government. In the Philippines, it is not so. Religion is mixed up very much in government. Now, that's not all bad. As a matter of fact, something that I wanted to talk to you about, I constantly get a million questions about the Philippines. And one of the reasons I think that I love this country so much is because the family here in the Philippines, the family is as strong as it ever was in America. If some of you a little longer in the tooth can recall back to the 50s or even perhaps the 40s or earlier, you'll recall that the family unit was very, very strong in America. That, of course, has now all changed. Here in the Philippines, that has not changed. And the family unit here is as strong or stronger than it ever was at the very best in America. So that's part of what has changed in America, is that we no longer have the cohesive kind of family unit that we once had. But again, circling back to the reason for all of this, the internet, there is a little bit of censorship that goes on here. And I don't think they allow pornography in. I don't think they allow certain other subjects that would have objection from people of a religious persuasion in. Other than that, though, political things are not censored, nothing of that sort, which I would consider to be very serious. So there you have it. It can occur. How it occurs, how it's done, I have no idea. That there are ways around it, I have no doubt. First-time caller line, you are on the air. Hello.
4: Hello, Art. This is Rick from the most historic city in America, Hampton, Virginia.
0: How you doing, buddy?
4: I'm doing fine. I want to say congratulations to you. I have a fiance who is Filipino. She's still over there in Bulacan province.
0: So I see.
4: Congratulations on meeting the second prettiest girl in the Philippines.
0: Thank you.
4: A question that I have, and this will probably get Hoagland's dandruff up a little bit, was in the past we have launched approximately 8 to 10 probes to Mars, correct?
0: Oh, that's probably about right. Mm-hmm.
4: And about 3 of them got there.
0: Mm-hmm.
4: And I was wondering if these other ones were not actually lost, but I've actually found their mission and are circling above giving information now. As of some projects, like I'm sure you know of Corona and Glomar Explorer, and even when Ballard found the Titanic, he was looking for the Scorpion.
0: Mm-hmm.
4: So I'm just wondering if we have some extra eyes around here that nobody knows about except for the chosen few.
0: I don't know. That's one possibility. Another is that there actually is intelligent life of some sort on Mars, and they really don't want these probes continually peppering their planet. And as a matter of fact, there was one Russian probe that actually took a picture of something absolutely monstrous just before it was completely blown to bits. And if you search around a little bit, you can find a picture of that on the web. I would call that somewhat suspicious.
4: Just a little bit. And also, a few years back, you had a guest who claimed to have invented a power source, home power source, that was about the size of a central air conditioning unit, but was being threatened. Have you ever done any follow-up on this gentleman, or has he just disappeared into the night?
0: Okay. The answer to that is that he has pretty much disappeared into the night. Now, that has occurred to almost everybody who has made claims of power sources of this sort. Now, to the great majority of these people, I would say they probably didn't really have it in the first place. In other words, they were yanking on our legs. However, not all of them. And I think that there are some things that have been invented that simply are ahead of their time. And yes, I do believe that they have been either suppressed or many times purchased. And, you know, the person goes away to live comfortably on a Caribbean island somewhere. And then they're put up on the shelf. So the answer is, I'm sure the oil companies from time to time have, let's see, how can I put this, acted to protect their investment. Is that fair? A wild card line, you're on the air. Hello.
5: Hi, Art. Welcome back.
0: Why, thank you.
5: And I agree with you completely regarding Seth and SETI. Wondering, has he ever addressed STS-48? In that rather fascinating scenario where the object suddenly does whatever it was, a 90-degree turn.
0: Yes, I brought that up, sir. I brought it up with Seth, and his comments at the time were, I'm going to have to take a look at that. And with regard to that and other things of that sort, he generally says, well, I'm going to have to do a little research. now, again, in fairness to Seth, he's a really nice guy, and I really think that he's being honest with us because I don't think he knows. But does he go out of his way? Wait a second, sir. Does he go out of his way to study whether we might have already been visited or whether we might already have received signals? I don't think so, based on his answers.
5: Mm-hmm. Right. Well, then there was Buzz Aldrin George played that piece one night, and Buzz is apparently interviewed by the BBC back in the early 90s.
0: Yes.
5: Very, very,
6: very. Welcome to Nye Underground, bringing you Art Bell classics all the way from the high desert. 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And now, Art Bell.

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1: And sue them for disinformation. But before I forget, Art, I used to be like you. I used to contract colds and flus the year round, and then I discovered spices, and I admonish you to start using things like Madras curry powder, cinnamon, ginger, nutmeg, because those are really medicinal substances. And Art, if you enjoy Star Trek technology, George interviewed a British guy who described a technology called the Skinar, or the Skinar. And let me tell you, that is one immensely therapeutic healing instrument.
2: Mm-hmm. All right. Well, I very much appreciate the advice, and I promise you I will look into it, because I'm certainly very, very tired of getting these colds and flu. My feeling again was that, look, there are all kinds of different viruses here in the Philippines. At home in Nevada, of course, I didn't get out a lot, so I was not exposed to very much. Then I got over here and suddenly I was exposed to everything. So either I've got to stay home pretty much here, or I go out and I get these viruses and my immune system becomes, hardy and resistant to them. Yes, I've got the Buzz Aldrin business here, and it's kind of hard to imagine that he completely denied all of it. I mean, obviously, they saw something. But it says here they were not going to come back and report an unidentified flying object. I don't know. All of the astronauts are fascinating people. As you know, I've interviewed quite a number of them. Quite a number of them have had difficulties in their life of one sort or another, I guess as we all have, but perhaps a disproportionate number of difficulties in their life. And I guess it does bring up the topic, could they be hiding something? Could they have seen something while they were in space and or walking on the moon that they cannot or will not, I suspect cannot, talk about? I don't know. I'm Art Bell, and we'll be right back. This, of course, is Coast to Coast AM, coming to you from Manila in the Philippines, 7,107 islands strong. Well, hi there. In a manner of speaking, we're doing time travel right now. As I speak to you, it's a little bit after 2 o'clock in the afternoon on Sunday afternoon here in the Philippines. Coming up in a moment, Lauren Weinstein. He's one of the old men of the Internet. Lauren has been involved with the development of the net for decades now. He began his involvement in the early 70s at the first site of the Internet's ancestor, the Defense Department's, and I always get this wrong, I believe it's ARPANET. I think it's ARPANET. He created and moderates the Privacy Forum, which was founded more than 12 years ago, and co-founded PFIR, or People for Internet Responsibility. Lauren is an expert regarding a wide range of privacy issues and many other topics related to technology's impact on individuals and society. He writes and speaks about these issues in a broad variety of published and broadcast venues, including, of course, this one. And one of the very first questions I'm going to have for Lauren, and it is a fascinating one brought up by a caller a little while ago, is the issue of censorship. We have it here in the Philippines, and it's not all that bad, frankly. In a moment, Lauren Weinstein.

0: He brought the person responsible to court. He didn't actually deny any UFO sighting. Well, let me hold Lauren for just one moment. I've got some of the copy here, which claims that Buzz Aldrin did indeed claim that Apollo 11 saw UFOs. Now, maybe a UFO, calling it a UFO, is different than saying he saw an alien or he saw an alien spaceship or something like that. But basically, folks, I've got the word-for-word stuff with Mission Control here, and they obviously did see something. Dr. David Baker, Apollo 11 senior scientist, said NASA knew very little about the subject. Quoting here, the object reported by the Apollo 11 crew was obviously an unidentified flying object, but such objects were not uncommon, and the history of even Earth-orbiting space flights going back over the previous years indicated that several crews actually had seen objects. Narrator said despite having a clear view of the UFO, the crew were wary of reporting it to Mission Control. Aldrin, quoting here, from what I'm reading, now obviously the three of us were not going to blurt out, hey, Houston, we've got something moving alongside of us and we have no idea what it is. Can you tell us what it is? We weren't about to do that because we know those transmissions would be heard by all sorts of people, and who knows what somebody would have demanded that we turn back or something because of aliens or whatever the reason is. So we didn't do that. But we did decide we'd just cautiously ask Houston how far away was the S4B. The narrator goes on, unaware of the drama unfolding in space, Mission Control radioed the position back to Apollo 11. Mission Control, Apollo 11, Houston, the S4B is about 6,000 nautical miles from you now. Over. Aldrin, and a few moments later, why they came back and said something like it was 6,000 miles away because of the maneuver, so we really didn't think we were looking at something that far away, so we decided that after a while of watching it, it was time to go to sleep and not talk about it anymore, at least until we came back and went through a debriefing. So something or another was seen. Just to clear that, if that clears it up. Lauren Weinstein, welcome to the program.
1: Greetings, Art in Manila.
0: You know, all the way to Manila. Is it or is it not an amazing world when you can do this all the way from the Philippines to the U.S. and then the world? It is amazing.
1: Is it harder to get into the mood for a late-night radio program when it's the middle of the afternoon there?
0: It is not. I've sort of put myself in the routine of doing that, and I get up early enough to sort of be prepared and awake and ready. No, it's not.
1: The miracle of ISDN here.
0: Well, that and a really good window shade, and I darken it down a little in here, and so I create my own mood, Lauren.
1: Definitely the right way to do it when we have the facilities.
0: All right, let's talk about the internet. A caller in the first hour said, "Please ask Lauren about censorship." Now,
1: censorship.
0: Yeah, on the internet. Now, it's interesting, Lauren. I'm here in the Philippines, and I can tell you there is censorship here.
1: I didn't hear the last part of your sentence. There was a loud bleep that covered it just now.
0: I know better than that. There is censorship here. It's nothing that I object to. They remove the pornography. How they do that, I have no idea, but they do. And I think it's a good thing. I don't think pornography belongs on the internet. I know that's going to raise a lot of freedom of expression and speech issues, but I don't particularly think it belongs there. This is a Catholic country, about 87%, Lauren. And so the religious people in this country, being such a large percentage, have a big influence on the government, in fact, a very direct influence. And so that kind of thing is censored here. How they manage to do that, I don't know. Maybe you can tell me. How do they do it?
1: Well, it depends on the particular venue we're talking about, but a more interesting question is, how do you define it? I mean, you say pornography is censored, but how do we define pornography?
0: Well, I believe that a wise Supreme Court justice said there really is no defining it. However, he knew it when he saw it.
1: Right, yeah. But, of course, in this country, which was founded on the concept specifically of not having a state religion or having too much influenced by religion, at least ostensibly. Right. We see all the time that people get into different arguments about what's appropriate and what's not, and what's pornography and what's not. To some people, it's really obvious. To other people, it's information about birth control. So it can get very, very touchy when you start trying to impose that. There have certainly been attempts in this country. The Child Online Protection Act, which has been bouncing back and forth the courts, is specifically related to the Internet. Attempts to define things in terms of what's objectionable or what's harmful. But even that's very difficult to do. So I guess it sort of amounts to, in different societies, in different cultures, in different countries, there can be different ways of dealing with this. That may work fine in the Philippines. I think it would be more problematic here. We've certainly seen some of the problems in China, where they have censorship that is more political censorship as well. And one of the problems with censorship that comes up a lot is that you might start with something that maybe a lot of people agree on, like extreme pornography. But then if that seems to work, you say, well, you know, maybe we can simplify the political process, too, by doing a bit of censorship there. So it can easily kind of spin out of control, and I think that's why a lot of people get very concerned. It's that slippery slope. It's a classic phrase, but it does apply.
0: Intellectually, I absolutely agree that, you know, America includes freedom of speech, and freedom of speech includes the depiction, for example, of sexual activity between consenting adults. I really intellectually agree with that. However, after spending a period of time here in the Philippines, I can tell you this. The family unit here is extremely, extremely cohesive. That is still very much in place. It'd be like America in the 50s or even back to the 40s. And part of the reason that the family is still very cohesive is because it's driven by the large Catholic population here, and yes, they do censor that sort of thing. So I don't know. I've very much of two minds about it. On the one hand, intellectually, I agree with the freedom we have in the U.S., but on the other hand, I look at the wonderful family unit situation that's still in place here, and the amount of respect for parents and all that sort of thing is just amazing. I mean, it simply would amaze you. So
1: when you have a homogeneous society where there isn't a lot of diversity in some respects, it makes things a lot easier. I mean, it really does. But that isn't necessarily always a good thing.
0: Yeah, but that's not the Philippines. It's not that way in the sense the Japanese are, for example. The Philippines is very much a what's the right word? It's driven by individual initiative and all the things that we love in America. All of that is in place. It's just that, and again, the Japanese would be as you describe, but not the Philippines. So this country is kind of in the middle. Anyway, what I'm really wondering, Lauren, is how do they do it?
1: Well, what are we talking about? Television,
0: how do they,
1: radio,
0: how do they,
1: internet?
0: The internet. How do they censor, for example, the internet, so that if you go after something that is not legal or is not moral, somehow or another, you don't get it.
1: Yeah, usually the way that's done, certainly the way it's done in China, for example, is by having the network very hierarchically controlled. You have what amount to choke points in the network that all the traffic has to go through, and those choke points are heavily monitored, either by software or people or combinations of the two, and then decisions have to be made about what is forbidden, and then what do you do when someone accesses something that's forbidden? Do you just block it? Do you note the fact that they tried to access it, and then deal with those people later and in some punitive way? You know, there's all kinds of different ways to handle this. Usually there's a lot of surveillance involved, as you would imagine.
0: I almost can't imagine, Lauren. In other words, there's so much on the internet. If it requires a human decision about whether or not to block any given thing, that would be a full-time job for half a country full of people.
1: In some situations, there are thousands and thousands of people engaged in doing that. But that's usually in addition to automated systems. Now, having said that, I think you would find that on closer inspection, the level of censorship that appears to be there is not as watertight as it might appear at first glance.
0: Well, I'm
1: and
0: sure.
1: And there are probably lots of ways that people who want to get past the censorship walls have found to do it. Usually, it's just a matter of knowing the right technique or knowing the right person or trying hard enough. So it may look very clean on the surface, but there's probably a lot going on if you went to the right place or asked the right person. So it becomes the kind of situation where different individuals are going to have to look at it and make a decision as to whether this is good for them. In a country like that, where you have such a gigantic majority that's one religion, of course, it's going to make a lot of that decision-making much simpler from the government standpoint.
0: Mm-hmm. So it is possible, but it takes a hell of a lot of work and a hell of a lot of people to do it.
1: And it'll always be a moving target, too, because there will always be ways around it. I mean, it's, when you think about it, it's obvious because you can take a photograph that appears to be of a beautiful country scene with cows and the sun shining and all that, and it, hidden within that picture there could be pornography. It's very difficult to find ways to detect all the different ways that information can be hidden or disguised, or how sites can be changed. Sites can very quickly change on the internet. So unless you're going to restrict people in a very draconian way, like to say you can only access official government sites, right? If you do something like that, then you have real control. But if you're going to let people get to CNN or get to university sites or other sites outside the country, or bloggers or things like that, there's going to be leakage of material through it. That's just in the nature of the technology.
0: Well, I'm sure you're correct. But I've taken a look at it, and it is what it is here. In America, I take it, you're against any sort of censorship on the net, and you probably further feel that even if it was there, there'd be enough ways around it, so it's not worth doing. Would that be your point of view?
1: Well, I'd say that, again, you have to define censorship. There's some material that probably needs to be controlled. I mean, we don't want people doing the equivalent of yelling fire in a crowded movie theater, right?
0: Mm-hmm.
1: On the other hand, you do have the problem of deciding who's going to make those decisions, who's going to be in control, and that's a very big issue right now. I mean, people don't realize, one of the things that a lot of people don't realize is a battle going on right now is over who's going to control the internet, in terms of whether it's going to be the phone companies and the cable companies, or whether it's going to be the people who are providing internet services.
0: All right, well, we'll get to that, and that's, I know, a very, very large issue. But I mean, if you go to some sort of pornographic site in America, you will get inevitably a little page that will pop up and say, do you warranty that you're 18 years of age?
1: Yeah.
0: Well, obviously, any 11 or 12-year-old is going to go, of course I do, click, and they're going to move on.
1: Obviously, it looks silly, doesn't it? I know.
0: Well, it is silly.
1: Yeah.
0: It is silly, and I think that our children should be protected from this sort of thing, don't you?
1: I think that children need to be protected. I think the question is, how do we do it? How do we do it without bringing everything down to the lowest common denominator, where everything that's on the internet is appropriate for children? Very tough problem.
0: Is there a way to do it?
1: There are ways to accomplish some of it, but a lot of it is not going to be solved by technology. In other words, you end up back with that problem that if parents treat the internet as a babysitter, like they used to treat, and I guess in many cases still treat television as a babysitter, you're going to be faced with these kinds of issues, because there's no magic technological bullet to solve these problems, because there will always be ways to get around them. I hate to say responsibility, you know, that was People for Internet Responsibility, but the word responsibility really does apply. And it's very easy to say, well, we'll just write this software or do this with this server and that'll solve it. But that isn't going to be the solution. Technology is part of the way we have to deal with these things, but by itself, it can never be the total solution. And we tend to try to take the shortcuts, and technology is often seen as the shortest route. And so we end up with incomplete solutions and often more problems.
0: How I depend on the internet for, oh my God, I don't know how I would function without it. Of course, I'm a technologically driven kind of person, and I sit here and I answer phones using the internet and get information and receive messages and do all kinds of things on the internet, and I would be simply lost without it. So, Lauren, how safe is the internet? In other words, is it always going to be there for me, or is the internet in some – could it suddenly disappear overnight? Could something whack the internet and it would suddenly be gone?
1: It shouldn't happen overnight. The whole basis of the internet is that it's supposed to be distributed sufficiently that it's not vulnerable to catastrophic collapse. That's part of its evolution from the ARPANET, and you did get that right, by the way, the original Defense Department ARPANET, which was a project that was designed to find a way to get computer networks to survive nuclear wars, where you certainly have a problem with sites going up in mushroom clouds. So that was, you know, that evolved into the internet. There are points of vulnerability in the internet that are of concern, particularly relating to the way domain names are translated. It's called the domain name servers. That's done by fewer computers than one might imagine. And if those things go down, technically the network is still up, but most people don't think in terms of addresses like 126.32.41.9. But having said that, there's been a lot of work done at really making the network as robust as possible. And I don't think we have to worry too much about technological failures as much as we do political and legislative failures that could result in changes in the internet over time that would make it much less functional than it is now. And that could be just as bad from your standpoint.
0: In other words, for example, you could still be connected to your provider, but you could put an address in, I think you're suggesting, and short of knowing the actual IP address to go directly to, even though you were connected to the internet, you would not go anywhere. Is that correct?
1: Well, the issue really is what addresses will you be allowed to go to?
0: That's sort of
1: the question we're heading toward, I think.
0: I'm sure. Lauren, hold tight. We're here at the bottom of the hour from Manila in the Philippines, where, yes, some things are not allowed. We could argue about the advocacy of doing that. I'm Art Bell, and this is Coast to Coast AM. It certainly is, from Manila in the Philippines. Hi, everybody. Brian in Las Vegas, near my old home. Actually, still my home. Censorship, says Brian, is bad. The problem is hackers and idiots who strike innocent people. Children are not going to be hurt by looking at nude pictures. Grow up, Art. You're showing your age. Porn never hurt anyone on the internet. Censorship is the killer. Well, Brian, I suppose you might be right. I do agree, Brian, that nude pictures never hurt anybody. But if you look at some of the content of some of the porn that's on the internet, that does hurt people. It's not only degrading, but I think it does hurt people, and it gives them ideas, and it sends them, some of it anyway, in directions that are hurtful and harmful. And that's particularly the case with children. I simply have no idea how you control that. And I'm not trying to set up a situation where we're looking at America and the Philippines, but I can tell you that here, the family unit is very much intact. And that's something that we've lost in America. There's simply no question about it. We've lost it in America. Here it's intact. Why? Why is it so much intact here? I don't have the answer to that question, Brian, but this might be one of the answers. Now, intellectually, Brian, I completely agree with you. America is a country where we cherish free speech, even when it offends us. So intellectually, I absolutely agree with you. However, in actual practice, when you look at what it has done to a society, I'm not so sure, Brian. I'm Art Bell.

David in Hawthorne, California said, "Hey, Art, about what Buzz said in the interview with George, he changed the subject when answering to a news story about him seeing LGM on the surface, to which he

0: right. Here comes yet another, I think, pretty big question for you, Lauren. And that is, there are, oh gosh, Lauren, any number of programs on the internet right now that will allow you to make a telephone call, for example. Simply put in a number, and if there is a fee, it's a very small fee, and some are free. And you can just, for example, from here in the Philippines, call a number in the United States as you would on the telephone, but for oh so much less. As the internet expands and speeds get better, we're going to be able to deliver pay-per-view movies on the internet. Movies are already, as you well know, moving on the internet, and then of course there's a problem of music and all the rest of it. But what I'm getting at, Lauren, is that obviously this, it's going to get to the point where the internet is so dangerous to a lot of industries around the world that there is going to have to be some sort of tax or control. And what do you know? What's going on?
1: Well, actually, this is already well on its way, but not necessarily in the way you might imagine. The phone call side of this you were just mentioning is what's called voice over IP,
0: right?
1: Voice over Internet Protocol, and that's things, of course, like Vonage in the U.S., Skype, which is a version that's more computer to computer or computer to phone rather than using ordinary phones. All sorts of things like that. That, by the way, is censored in some countries. We're talking about censorship. There are countries where you can't use that because it competes with the country's government-owned telephone system.
0: No problem here. I've got Skype and I can use it.
1: So, you know, that's another kind of form of censorship. But what's happening, you were talking about music and movies and pay-per-view television movies, all these sorts of things. This is an area where the phone companies and the cable companies, who are the main way that we get high-speed internet service or any kind of internet service in the U.S., are very, very interested in carving out protection for themselves and to make it as difficult as possible in the long run for competition. It's necessary to go a little bit back in history for this. And what we need to do is look at why the internet is the way it is. And one of the key things about the internet and the ARPANET before it, one of the real geniuses in its design, is that the network itself doesn't know a lot about what people are doing on it. It doesn't really know too much about the details of the applications, whether you're using a web browser and looking at a website or listening to some streaming music or whatever you're doing. The network is very busily moving packets of data from place to place. It isn't doing a lot of interpretation or control or
0: Wait a minute.
1: Manually.
0: I thought that was largely controlled by ports. Am I incorrect?
1: Well, ports are sort of think of ports as addressing more than anything
0: else.
1: But I'm talking about the internet itself in terms of the big machine in a way. Of course, it's a lot, you know, many, many independent machines that are moving information from point A to point B. And its real job is to do that as cleanly as possible and without getting in the way. That is not the telephone company model of doing things. And I want to ask you a question. When the phone company or a cable company comes to you and says, boy, have we got a deal for you, just put yourself in our hands. You're going to get such wonderful stuff. Just sign up for us. Sign up for this bundle. Let us take care of you. Where do you usually end up in 6 months or a year? Usually, you end up paying a lot more than you'd planned. And traditionally, the phone company always operated that way. They liked to have complete control of everything and charge whatever the market would bear in a restricted environment. The internet is the opposite of that. The internet's the antithesis of that. The internet is a situation where the phone company and the cable company are sort of relegated when it comes to internet service to just passing bits along. And anyone can set up an application. That means anyone as big as Google or some kid operating out of a garage who's come up with a brilliant new idea, the entrepreneur for tomorrow who can get on the network just as equally and as easily as anyone else and move as much data as he can pay for his internet connection. And what's happening right now, and this is under the banner of network neutrality, and this is in Congress right now. There's battles in Congress with the phone companies on one side and actually companies like Google on the other side.
0: Right.
1: The phone companies want to have a way to charge people who aren't their customers. I mean, the cable companies
0: that.
1: Too.
0: Wait a minute. The phone companies want a way to charge people who are not their customers.
1: Right.
0: I'm sorry, define that for me. For example, if I take Skype and I call through some portal, I'm ringing a phone in Las Vegas, let us say. Mm-hmm. How do they possibly control me?
1: Well, that's what the plan is in the long run, if things go in the direction that things seem to be going.
0: But how?
1: Well, you do it by making it, by somehow charging the people that are providing the service on the other end. I'll use the Google example, okay? This all kind of started off when the CEO of AT&T, that's the new AT&T, which used to be SBC, and so it gets confusing. When he made a remark that just riled up a lot of people, where he said, "How come people like Google and these other services can use my network for free? Why aren't they paying me for the right to reach my customers?" Now, of course, Google is paying for its network connections on its side a lot. You're paying for the network connection on your side. You people here in this country, we're paying for DSL or for cable or however we're accessing the Internet. But the kind of thinking that's occurring now and the kind of pressure that's taking place from AT&T as others is it's not enough to have the subscribers paying. They want to have a way to say, well, the service you're talking to should pay to have the right to talk to you, the subscriber. That's a novel approach. It's almost like saying if you call somebody, they should on the phone, they should pay for the right to get your call. Actually, the phone companies talked about that many years ago. They actually mused about doing that, but it didn't work for obvious reasons. But now you're in a situation where this can work. And what the network neutrality battle is all about is saying, hey, Congress, do something right for a change. Make sure we have an even playing field for all of this. And as you can imagine, the telephone company lobbyists who have had like over 100 years experience at doing lobbying,
0: right,
1: versus someone like Google that's only been around 8 years, the phone companies basically have the Congress in their back pocket right now. Now, playing devil's advocate for a moment here, to be fair, there are people who are very knowledgeable about these issues, who are very concerned about trying to pass laws to create this even playing field right now, because they're concerned that once the government gets involved, they're going to muck it up. And, uh-huh. And there's historical precedent for this.
0: Well, you can almost guarantee it.
1: Of course. But my view of this is that we're past that. The government's already involved in this. There's no way to keep them out. And unless we create the kind of situation now that will prevent the phone companies and the cable companies. Remember, we're talking just about a few gigantic carriers now because of all the consolidation that we've allowed to occur. There's so much control of our telecommunications and our access. People don't realize that in the U.S., we live in like the third world of Internet access, because in some other countries where it's handled differently, people can get much faster circuits at a fraction of the cost. So where
0: yes, I'm in one of those countries. It's very interesting. People will call the Philippines a third world country, but Lauren, let me tell you something. The internet distribution here is incredible. The cell phone industry is far ahead of the U.S. I think this occurred because the U.S. did the old copper wire thing all across the country. The Philippines waited, jumped on the G3 cell phone technology, and made that nationwide.
1: That's part of it, but the other part of it is the way the government interacts. In this country, we tend to take the charge all the market will bear and put all the power in the hands of a few very large telecommunications firms.
0: Right.
1: In many other countries, and especially this is especially true in Asia, where it's just remarkable what's going on.
0: It is.
1: People are getting gigabyte circuits, and in some cases, they're not paying a lot more than what we pay for 760 kilobits or something.
0: Well, I know. Why?
1: It's because of policy. It's because of the concentration that we have allowed to occur in this country, and it ties right back. If you don't have a equal playing field for communications on the Internet, there's no incentive to provide these kinds of higher-speed circuits and things. So this is a situation where if Congress doesn't act, if they take the usual approach and say, well, we'll wait till there's a problem, and then if someone's being treated unfairly, they can file for antitrust protection.
0: Yes.
1: Yeah, well,
0: yes.
1: That'll take, you know, until the year 2100 to work its way through. And by that time, who knows how many pioneering services and things would have just never seen the light of day because people couldn't afford to pay what amounted to the access tax to pay to companies that they're not even dealing with directly. And it's not just the people at both ends. If you start creating an environment where everybody has their hands out along the way in the internet, I mean, people don't realize there's exchange points, there's all kinds of different entities involved in passing information around. If everybody wants a cut from every packet that goes by, we could end up paying a fortune for internet service that's of such a low quality compared with much of the rest of the world that we'll be ashamed of ourselves. And you would think in a country with the kind of entrepreneurial spirit that we're supposed to have, we would want to have an equal playing field and to avoid this sort of thing. But if you let the lobbyists have control, the telecom lobbyists, we're going to be back in the same old, and effectively you could end up, you ask, will the internet be destroyed?
0: That's right.
1: It's not going to be destroyed in terms of not working at all, but if the phone companies and the cable companies get their way, we will end up with an internet that much more resembles Ma Bell of 30 years ago than the kind of future of the internet we thought we were going to get.
0: Okay, but look at the other side of it. I mean, the phone companies are sitting and watching all these phone calls go across the net without benefit to them, without their making any money. The cable companies are beginning to watch first-run movies being distributed. We're at very early stages of that, but of course, as these higher speed connections that you talked about begin to get plugged in, then getting motion pictures and that sort of thing becomes possible. So you're talking about the telephone industry, the motion picture industry, cable companies. You're talking about some pretty big movers and shakers in telecommunications going right down the tubes if something doesn't happen, aren't you?
1: Well, no, because when I say network neutrality, neutrality means even playing field. Everybody has a fair shake. And if these companies are able to compete in an even playing field when they don't have a skewed situation, great. They're going to do wonderful if they can provide good services, attractive services at a good price. But remember, they are also our portals to the internet. They have control over our access to everybody else's services. And if they start to constrict on that, then it's not an even playing field. And that's what the concern is. That's why there's so much worry about this now.
0: Huh. Well, phone companies, of course, are not so much in control. Well, yes, they are, I suppose. They provide the T1s and that sort of thing.
1: DSL.
0: But that DSL, that's true. But still, many people these days rely on, for example, cable modems or other methods that circumvent the phone company.
1: You know, actually, you'd be kind of shocked at the statistics in this country. As the most recent statistics that I've seen are from 2004, but there hasn't been that much change. Back then, only about half the people in the U.S. had the choice of more than one high-speed service provider. And a good chunk of the rest couldn't get any high-speed service. You think that it's ubiquitous, but it's really not. Half the people have no choice at all. It's either cable or DSL or nothing.
0: Or nothing. Well, of course, there is satellite. Do you think, Lauren, that satellite will ever become and I know there are several companies out there who'll scream and yell, but after all, there is a bit of a delay that makes satellite service not exactly premium in some ways. Will it ever become premium? Will they ever get low Earth orbiting constellations of satellites that will make internet fast?
1: Boy, we've seen those plans come up and go down in flames over and over again, haven't we?
0: Yes, we have.
1: The economics of that is real tough. Right now, the whole wireless segment of this is just a tiny fraction of the way people get internet. The problem with satellites is unless you've got the sky covered with them, basically, the capacity problems are pretty significant. Plus, they're much harder to install because you have this issue of putting the dish in the right place. It's an uplink dish, which means you transmit, so you can't let people really do that themselves or they'll point in the wrong direction and mess up someone else's satellite.
0: Yeah.
1: So it's a lot more complicated. It's a lot more expensive. And it just doesn't seem like it's going to be able to pan out with the kind of mass that we see with cable and DSL and those kinds of services. So I think we're probably going to be kind of stuck with terrestrial. There are projects to do local radio in communities, local mesh systems. There's an advanced form of Wi-Fi that's a sort of super Wi-Fi that could be used for within cities. There's a lot of work being done in those areas. Maybe one of them will really catch fire and do a good job. But right now at this moment, for most people, it's either cable or DSL if they're lucky to have that choice.
0: Oh, well, you're quite right. But as you mentioned, Wi-Fi or some other method or satellites or something will come along to allow these high-speed connections for people even in, you know, fairly rural areas. And when that finally does occur and when everybody has a high-speed connection, then phone companies, motion picture companies, television networks, my God, Lauren, they're in terrible trouble.
1: Well, I guess the answer to that is you need to be able to compete on the merits, right? You can have subsidies to a certain extent for organizations that deserve subsidies. The phone companies have often made poor business decisions, for example. The phone companies have, in many cases, made promises that they have broken. They have promised to do broadband systems in cities and then reneged and not followed through on the agreements that had been made, or at least on the promises that seemed to be there.
0: I wouldn't shed
1: too many tears for them.
0: I know. And the cable companies have made promises to get franchises, for example, that they will serve rural areas, and then they serve only the very high-density populated areas that yield very good income for them. So, yeah,
1: I know.
0: And
1: this is happening again right now. We call that cherry-picking. And right now, the phone companies, you may have seen, in fact, this directly relates to network neutrality. There's been a TV ad campaign called TV Freedom. Promote the idea of getting an alternative to high-priced cable television. What that really is the phone companies who want to provide TV services, it's kind of yet another TV service provider, over internet connections to the home or over fiber connections to the home. And they have been pushing that, but again, they have been, where's the fiber been going? Mostly into the places where the poor people aren't. So cherry-picking is alive and well.
0: I know. Is the day coming, Lauren, where we're going to get fiber in every home? Is that day coming?
1: Don't hold your breath. Not in this country. Where you are, probably a lot sooner than where I am.
0: Okay. Lauren Weinstein is my guest. This is absolutely fascinating stuff. The Internet, God, I depend on it so heavily, and I'm sure you do too. So that's the subject for tonight. And it's a very big subject, the Internet. I'm Art Bell. This is Coast to Coast AM. Cam in San Diego, California, asks the question of the night as far as I'm concerned. I'm an amateur radio operator, ham radio operator, right? And for ham radio operators, the nightmare of the 21st century clearly is something called BPL. I've talked about it on the air before. And we touched on Internet and various means of delivery. One thing we didn't talk about was BPL, and that's Internet over power lines. And it's a fascinating question. It's a scary question for amateur radio operators, and a lot of people say, well, who cares? But it's not just the amateur radio operators that are threatened by BPL. It's the entire, nearly the entire electromagnetic spectrum. In other words, radio, for example. In a moment, we will ask exactly that question of Lauren Weinstein. I'm Art Bell.

0: Lauren, we did discuss any number of means of delivery of the internet to somebody's home. What we didn't touch on was a growing, in my opinion, menace called BPL. It's a plan to carry the internet over power lines. Now, it is, in my opinion, a horribly flawed technology, but they appear to be pushing forward with it, and I wonder what your feelings are. Is it going to succeed, or has it met with so much objection that it's just going to sort of, you know, be strangled in the crib?
1: A shocking topic, to be sure.
0: Yes.
1: I'm a ham, too. So this is an area I've been following. I would prefer not to have the airwaves utterly polluted, you know, all the time. This technology is being pushed. That's exactly the right word for it. Now, on one hand, we want to support alternative high-speed access. This is part of what we were talking about.
0: Right.
1: But you don't want to kind of throw out the baby with the bathwater with it. I would kind of, as a thought experiment here, suggest that people think about what's been going on in this country on the East Coast and the West Coast over the last few weeks in terms of heat waves and power failures. The East Coast, of course, in New York, they were having all kinds of problems. Out here in the San Fernando Valley, part of Los Angeles where I am, a couple of weeks ago, I saw 117 degrees in the shade in my backyard. Now there's places where that's normal. It's not normal here.
0: Right.
1: Transformers were melting, literally melting off the power poles. And,
0: right.
1: And the reason for that is that the power grid in most of this country is antiquated. It's old. If it's 40 years old, that's new compared with some of the stuff that's out there.
0: Yeah.
1: It hardly is able to supply electricity, even under normal conditions where you don't have a heat wave because people have, you know, the televisions and plasma TVs, the plasma that pulls a lot of power, refrigerators and computers and all these things running all the time. The grids weren't designed to handle them in total. So I'd say the first job of the power grid should be to provide reliable electricity. You know, just as a novel concept.
0: I'm with you, buddy, but having said all that, since you're a ham, you understand really well what the threat is. And it's not just to hams. It's to almost the entire electromagnetic spectrum. I mean, radio, shortwave, all the rest of it could be gone.
1: Yeah, well, part of the reason for that is because the grid is in such bad shape.
0: Mm-hmm.
1: Because there's so many ways that the grid can leak RF, can leak radio frequency radiation. And so the design of these systems that are supposed to provide internet over power lines, the theory is that they will prevent this or, more realistically, they say, keep it to tolerable levels.
0: Mm.
1: But I think we know, and usually when these kinds of things are deployed outside the laboratory, things never really work the way you expect.
0: Mm-hmm.
1: And what I'm concerned about, much as you are, I suspect, is that the economic pressures to deploy this technology will be such that it'll be very hard to say, well, I'm a ham radio operator. People say, fine, we don't care about ham radio operators. You guys mm-hmm. are has-beens anyway. There's an internet. We don't need you. Go away.
0: Mm-hmm.
1: And that's how you start it. And then if someone else says, well, shortwave, we can't hear shortwave anymore. Ah, who needs shortwave? You got the internet. You don't need shortwave. Forget shortwave. AM radio, maybe that goes next. I mean...
0: and then, of course, there's government. The government still uses the shortwave bands for backup communication. And there are a myriad of other people that still use the shortwave bands for communication. And God knows it could even go up and slam VHF as well.
1: Yeah,
0: so.
1: I mean, worse than that. I mean, we have to remember that what's really going on here is the utilities looking for another profit center.
0: Well, sure.
1: I mean, that's the bottom line here. How can we get in on this internet thing? Well, what do we got? We got power lines. Let's put the internet on the power lines.
0: Oh. All right. Well, let's remove your bias and my bias because we're both hams. how's it going with BPL? Is it going to be deployed, or, you know, as
1: it's
0: hams,
1: happening.
0: we get bulletins saying, well, so such and such an experiment failed, and they gave up. But we don't hear about the ones that are still going.
1: Yeah, it's mainly at this stage still in limited experimental deployment, and we are not getting, you know, in the public domain a lot of information about that. What I worry about most is that kind of marginal results will be finessed into broad-scale deployment. In other words, people will say, well, this amount of interference is acceptable, this is acceptable, but when you get it out in the real world, mass distribution, I mean really being out there, we're going to find that the condition of the power grid is going to result in much more interference than the lab tests and the limited experiments would have shown.
0: Well, you're absolutely
1: right. And then it's very hard to roll it back. I mean, that's
0: Actually, the electric company cannot keep the electromagnetic spectrum clean from leakage that they have now, much less something intended to radiate.
1: Yeah, it's the kind of technology that has promise in the long run. If everything is lined up, you know, if you have all your issues lined up just right, and you've got your grid up to snuff, it has promise as technology develops. As it stands right now, where people are worried about power failures, I mean, this is the United States of America, right?
0: Right.
1: And we have trouble providing people with power, not just, you know, our outages, but I mean, look what happened in Queens.
0: Right.
1: Where they had these rotting old cables underground there that were God knows how old, and they couldn't even figure out where the problem was. They were just ripping cables out of manhole covers for days and days. I think our utilities should be concentrating on getting our power grid out of the 19th century and into the 21st century before they start spending a lot of effort on internet services that are going to have all kinds of potential collateral damage.
0: All right. Well, I'm with you all the way on that. Now, with respect to what our government is doing in our battle against terrorism, there's an obvious, gigantic controversy with respect to what's being monitored, who's being listened to, for what reason, who gets access to the information, all the rest of it. Where are we now with that?
1: Well, I think where we are is that due to various leaks, and people can argue whether leaks are a good thing or not in any given case. It's one of those depends on your point of view kind of things, right?
0: Mm.
1: I think it's become clear that the level of surveillance that's going on is much greater than most people assumed was occurring. And in some cases, in very dramatic fashion. Now we can argue that the fine points of exactly what's happening, but just from the programs that have been revealed, we know that there's a lot going on. One of the more interesting ones that relates to the internet right now is the focus of an ongoing court case, an ongoing lawsuit, which involves the Electronic Frontier Foundation, which is trying to find out whether AT&T was funneling vast amounts of internet traffic to the National Security Agency. That's a court case that's ongoing right now. And the government has taken a very interesting tack on that. They've taken the approach of saying, well, we can't even tell you whether or not it was going on, because to tell you whether it was going on, we'd have to tell you more than we can tell you, because then that would violate the secrets. There's a kind of twisted logic to that we can understand, but again, the principles of this country, as I remember them in civics class, were that you have to kind of move in the direction of liberties first, unless there's a real good reason to block them or to reduce them.
0: Well, that's the way it was.
1: Yeah, that's the way it was, and the courts are sort of key to that. What's really of concern in these surveillance situations, whether it's this AT&T NSA one, whatever the truth is behind that, there's been another controversy recently where USA Today, you probably remember, put out a story saying that several of the large regional phone companies were providing vast amounts of call record data. Now, that's different than the actual contents of calls.
0: Right.
1: The contents of data, which is what was going on supposedly.
0: Oh, right, but it still tells a very big story.
1: Who calls who? Traffic.
0: Absolutely.
1: It's for traffic analysis.
0: Sure.
1: And they put out this story, and it caused a big controversy, and then they had to back off because some of the companies that were involved, I guess all of them to one respect or another, denied it was going on. And the Senate surveillance, the Senate subcommittee that's involved in this was saying, well, no, you didn't get that right. So USA Today kind of found themselves in a situation where I think they still believe that they had the story basically right, but they didn't have the proof lined up.
0: Mm-hmm.
1: My suspicion is, and the folks out on Savage Road at NSA, some of whom are probably listening to this right now, they're the ones that know what they really get in terms of transactional records. One thing we know for sure is that the way the law is right now, it's generally legal for the phone companies to hand over all that data. And in fact, AT&T, this is again the new AT&T, very recently changed their privacy policy. They made an announcement that they changed the privacy policy in a way that many people looking at it said, oh, I see, this makes it explicit that you can give the government transaction record data. Now, if we want to argue that the government should have access to all the information about who calls who all the time, okay, let's have that argument. Let's have it in a public forum, whether or not that's a good thing. Let's set up the structure for it. Let's set up the mechanisms for oversight. We can have that argument, and it'll come out one way or another. But the problem with the way things have been coming down is that this has been going on in secret. It's been going on without any kind of oversight. Now, if someone wants to say, well, we can't even discuss the issue with you because that would tell people too much, it would tell the terrorists too much, then we've got a real problem. Because if we have to operate this country on the basis that the people can't know anything of importance in these areas because right. the bad guys will find out, then I think the terrorists have won. I think at that point we have started altering the basic precepts of this country in a way that we basically have already said, we're going to turn ourselves into what you said we were.
0: I agree.
1: And that's a pretty grim prospect, I think.
0: It truly is grim. And I'm not sure that I see a way around it. I'm really honestly not sure. I mean, unless, as you point out, we have some great public discussion about whether or not, for example, call records will simply be available to those who need them, meaning our government. Or the information in those calls will be available to our government. And we all know that it's happening. And we sort of agree that it's necessary to be done. I agree with you. Then we have turned into that which we have been conducting rather large war against.
1: Yeah, and it's understandable. It's understandable that there's friction against holding those kinds of discussions. But the other part of it is that it's a big mistake to assume that terrorists are dumb. Most of them at the upper levels are not. So it's not as if these guys didn't already assume that calls were being monitored or that their financial transactions were being tracked. That was another controversy, you'll recall, when there was a leak of information about the international wire transfer data being surveilled. Mm-hmm. They know that's going on. So in a lot of cases, what ends up happening is it's just sort of ordinary people, honest law-abiding citizens who are the ones that are left in the dark. And I think my own view is that discussion of these issues isn't going to hurt, and if we want to go in that direction of that kind of surveillance, let's do it as a country and agree that we're going to do it and have the oversight mechanisms in place rather than have it done in secret in back rooms in Washington without people knowing what's going on and feeling secure that the information that's collected won't be abused or used in other ways, because we know from history that when these kinds of data collection surveillance projects take place without good oversight, almost inevitably they end up abused for political purposes or in other bad ways eventually. So that's something I think we'd want to avoid.
0: Yeah, I agree with you completely. Do you think that our current political structure could allow such a national debate and discussion?
1: It probably could. I don't think that it will.
0: No,
1: I think that our political structure is a work of genius in many ways. I mean, the structure of this country, when you look at what we have survived and what we have dealt with and how those guys so many years ago sitting in Philadelphia and other places, how they managed to come up with a structure that has managed to survive into the modern world and still be relevant, it's an amazing thing. But we have allowed distortions. We have allowed distortions by big money and lobbyists, obviously. Mm-hmm. That's a tremendous distortion. And other things that have kind of skewed the whole thing in ways where, while it's possible for our political system to deal with these things in a good way, the way the acid that takes place now between the political parties, for example, the hatred and the lack of respect and the lack of being able to work together in a realistic way, that makes it impossible. I mean, you can forget about how good the system is if the people refuse to operate in a reasonable fashion. And I think that's where we are.
0: All right. Well, let me perhaps harm BPL a little more in the eyes of the public. And this is going to require you to give an explanation. It's two listeners, Terry from Carson City, Nevada, who says, I'm probably experiencing an uncharacteristic dense moment. I've been a ham operator since 1966, and I fail to see how information packets over existing power lines could possibly harm or even affect the electromagnetic spectrum. Now, that's one. You're going to love the second.
2: 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And now, Art Bell.

0: Welcome to Nigh Underground, bringing you Art Bell classics all the way from the high desert. 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
1: To radiate signal where it's not where you don't want it.
2: And it still does occasionally anyway.
1: Yep, because they leak even with all that work. If the connectors crimp the wrong way, they can leak and cause all kinds of problems. The power lines, if you look at those things out there, they're pretty obvious. They are not shielded. They are often bare wires.
2: They're like giant, wonderful, big antennas.
1: All over the place. And they're high up where they can radiate nicely in a lot of cases. And what you have to do to make these services work is you have to impose radio carriers on those power lines. And the idea is that they do this through a very complicated method that's designed, theoretically, not to cause interference. But that's the problem, the difference between theory and practice.
2: That's right. So the answer is they're wonderful antennas. They're high up. They're long. They're every ham's dream. And if you put RF on them, you're going to have a disaster.
1: Yeah, they radiate a lot of garbage already.
2: They do. But I thought Matthew really came up with the clincher. He's basically saying, look, if there's BPL, who needs permission to do anything? Just plug into your wall socket and begin copying.
1: Yeah, well, of course, what would happen is the way this would work, you wouldn't have access to everything at every wall socket. I mean, these things would be demarcated in various ways. But let's face it. I mean, every mechanism that's available for surveillance, if it's practical to do it, it's going to be done. I guess sort of the other way to look at it, though, is that the way the laws are heading now and have already headed, the government has already established ways to get at all kinds of protected information, phone calls and internet connections, apparently, and all these other things.
2: That's true.
1: So I guess at this stage of the game, power lines would be considered small potatoes. But if that ever really took off, that would change, of course.
2: It would be an issue. All right. Hold tight, Lauren. We'll be right back. We're at the bottom of the hour. Lauren Weinstein is my guest. We're talking about the internet. We're talking about getting it from here to there, and we're talking about the content of what goes from here to there, from the high rise in Manila. I'm Art Bell. Once again, my guest, of course, is Lauren Weinstein. He'll be right back. Jesus and Satan were having an ongoing argument about who was better on the computer, the internet. They'd been going at it for days, and frankly, God was getting tired of hearing all the bickering. Finally, fed up, God said, "That's it. I've had enough. I'm going to set up a test that's going to run for 2 hours, and from those results, I will judge who does the better job." So, Satan and Jesus sat down at the keyboards, and they typed away. They moused. They faxed, they emailed, with attachments, they downloaded, they did spreadsheets, wrote reports, created labels and cards, did charts and graphs, did some genealogy reports. They did every job known to man. Jesus worked and with heavenly efficiency, and Satan was faster than hell. Then 10 minutes before the time was up, lightning suddenly flashed across the sky, thunder rolled, rain poured, and of course, the power went off. Satan simply stared at his blank screen and screamed every curse word known in the underworld. Jesus, on the other hand, simply sighed. Finally, the electricity came back on, and each of them restarted their computers. Satan started searching frantically, screaming, "It's gone! It's all gone! I've lost everything! The power went off!" Meanwhile, Jesus quietly started printing out all of his files from the past 2 hours of work. Satan observed this and became rather irate. "Wait!" he screamed. "That's not fair. He cheated. How come he's got all his work and I don't have any?" God simply shrugged and said, "Jesus saves."

0: clone RFID e passports. Oh my God. First, the Dutch get their RFID e-passport system cracked. Then Verichip gets its own counterfeit proof. That's always a good word. It's like unsinkable. RFID implant copied by a pair of hackers in front of an audience, a live audience at that. And now, some hackers in Germany have undermined some of the security behind the electronic passports that the United States and other countries are planning to implement this month. Lauren?
1: We're waiting for the RFID Titanic, aren't we?
0: Well, yeah.
1: The irony of this is that it took a lot of pressure on the U.S. government to get them to use any encryption at all on the RFID passports. The original feeling was that that they were such short range, supposedly, and it's been proven now that the range is a lot more than people thought if you have the right equipment to interrogate them. But it took a lot of pressure and pushing to get them to even implement the kind of weak, crummy encryption stuff that's in there now. Plus, they did agree to put some aluminum foil in the covers so that when they're closed, you've got a little bit of shielding there. But it was a pretty sorry kind of sequence of events that occurred there. So it's not too surprising. Given the weak nature of the systems, that the hackers are one step ahead of the customs department on this one.
0: Mm-hmm. Well, there's all this controversy going on about people crossing the borders and so forth, and here they've cracked it before it's even out.
1: Yeah, well, that's the can-do attitude, I guess, at work. What's really happening is that we take shortcuts. I mean, that's what it amounts to. There are no you mentioned the VeriSign logo and all that. There are known ways to use these encryption systems so that they're as strong as possible. But they can be more complicated. They can be more expensive. And we tend to take the short-term attitude and say, well, if we can save a few bucks, you know, if you save a nickel on every passport, that adds up. And the issue of security breaches seems kind of theoretical to people. Now, I, for one, would say, gee, maybe it's not a good idea if someone can remotely send a signal to your passport, suck a lot of the information out of it, and then clone your passport identity. Maybe that isn't such a great thing for our anti-terrorism border protection efforts. But, you know, if it saves a nickel, I mean, there's people if that have to consider that, right?
0: Great, great, great. When I go online, let's say I do online banking. Let's say that Lauren does online banking. Do you, Lauren?
1: Very, very limited.
0: Why?
1: Very, very limited indeed.
0: Why do you not feel safe?
1: because I know how some of these things are implemented, I'm afraid. interestingly, the problem is not in the big problem is not in the encryption. It's not in moving the information between A and B. The protocols that are used for that, the TLS protocols and the newer SSL protocols and things like that, are pretty damn good. And unless there's been breakthroughs in number crunching of which we are not aware, and massive parallelism and all these things, they're good enough for jazz, for the way we normally use them. The problem is that the way these systems are implemented at the servers is often just totally awful.
0: That's the weakest link thing, right?
1: Yeah, that's where the hackers go. The hackers don't try to decrypt the traffic that's the encrypted traffic that's on the internet passing by. They go for the servers where some fool has left a web server misconfigured, and go in and they just get the entire database all at once.
0: Yeah, there's been a lot of that lately, actually.
1: Yeah, so it's easy to think in terms of encryption. That's the encryption's sort of the sexy part of this, but the real area that needs the work is the servers themselves and the competence of the people that set them up and configure them and maintain them. And some of the more obvious flaws are fixed now compared with a few years ago, but there's always more. And so I always take the kind of attitude: if you're going to use these systems, you know, be careful and provide minimum information. I guess that's always kind of a good suggestion.
0: Or
1: don't say more than you have to.
0: The second largest story right now on the Associated Press running in the last hour's five-minute summary was Dateline Washington. Two teenagers were arrested Saturday in the theft of a laptop and a hard drive containing sensitive data on up to 26.5 million veterans and military personnel. The equipment was simply stolen May 3rd during a burglary at a Maryland home of a Veterans Affairs employee. So, in other words, there's a weak link for you. We were just talking about them. I mean, somebody walks into somebody's home, takes one hard drive, and 26.5 million veterans have their information at risk.
1: Yeah, that's a really interesting case. You'll recall when that was a big story back when it was originally stolen, and the government announced they were going to spend some number of millions of dollars, I guess, to give every veteran a free credit check program or something like that. But what actually happened here was what usually happens, in that this wasn't some brilliant thief who was after that data. It was just a couple of kids who were opportunistically going around burglarizing. And they grabbed the laptop. They didn't care what the data was on it. They were trying to sell a laptop. The real question here, and this is what boggles the mind for people that work in this area, is why, in the first place, was the system that the VA was using designed so that the employee had to have that data sitting on his laptop at home in the first place, never mind the fact whether or not he had permission to have it at home. He may well have had permission, but the system should not have been designed so he had to have that. I mean, we do have remote access. We do have encryption. We have ways, if he had to be working with that data, he could have been working with it only with the individual items he needed to work with, not have the entire database sitting in his bedroom or something. So,
0: okay,
1: that just shows that just incredibly bad system design.
0: Well, but again, if the hardware is pretty good and the encryption methods are pretty good, and you're saying they are, the human being is still the weak point. The problem these days is that we've got these hard drives that can, you know, for example, contain information on 26.5 million people. One hard drive. One hard drive.
1: Your iPod can do that, too.
0: Well, yeah.
1: You have the iPods will do it. The little photo card that you put in your digital camera, you can have a 2 gigabyte or 4 gigabyte. It's unbelievable. So in this case, of course, what happened is that if the system isn't designed to use encryption in the first place, if you have that data in the clear, you've just created yet another opportunity. But I think a lot of people don't understand that these little thumb drives, these things people hang on their keychains and such now, these little USB memory devices, people can just walk up to PCs with those, plug it in, whistle a happy tune, unplug it, and have massive data that was stolen under the right conditions. And we don't really have an environment where, by default, there's the kind of security we need. And it's not clear we're going to be getting that anytime soon, statements by Microsoft notwithstanding.
0: All right. Here's another big controversy in America right now, actually worldwide, and that's electronic voting. There are complaints about the machines. There are complaints about the way the tallies are transferred. There are complaints and worries about the results of elections being totally changed. Should we be worried about this?
1: We should be absolutely paranoid and concerned beyond belief. The problems with electronic voting are so deep and so incredibly nightmarish that if you wanted to create a scenario for a takeover of a country, political ramifications, undermining democracies and all that, you could use electronic voting as a very nice plot point for doing that. It's just amazing, because when these e-voting systems, you'll recall that this all kind of got started with the hanging chad, right? This is kind of what the impetus was. We didn't want to have the situation again with people holding old style IBM cards up to the light and going, "Well, it's holding on two corners. That means you voted for Gore." You know, I mean, that was a pretty sorry spectacle. So,
0: it was.
1: So we had a lot of people, a lot of companies that said, "Wow, wait, we can make a buck on this," and a few of them, including ones whose expertise was mainly in things like ATM machines and things like that, decided they were going to do e-voting machines. Now the difference between the big difference between an ATM machine and an electronic voting machine is that with an ATM machine, A, you get a receipt, right? And B, if something goes wrong with your account, it's really easy to tell because you can discover that the $100 isn't there when you look at the balance later.
0: That's right.
1: But with an e-voting machine, you put your vote in, and it disappears. It just goes into a total, and someone collects the total and says, "Guess what? He won."
0: Yeah.
1: And there was tremendous resistance, even after test showed that these things could be subverted in any number of ways. And I don't mean super sophisticated things. I mean really dumb things where the memory cards weren't right, or you'd reboot the thing and it would go into the wrong mode. Or worst of all is, in a lot of cases, the software for these things, people with a certain level of the software, a certain version, would be certified. And then at the last minute, the company would remotely change the software, you know, over the phone line or over the internet or whatever, to a new version that had never been certified. So people started saying, hey, maybe it would be a good idea if the electronic voting machines at least had the level of security of a hanging chad. and there was tremendous resistance because there were obvious ways to deal with some of these problems in terms of and the one that's generally being agreed on now is what's called voter verified paper trail, where the machine prints a paper receipt. The paper receipt is kept by the machine, but the person who voted can see it first. So that if there's a question, those receipts can be used for a real recount. A recount doesn't mean anything if you just go back to the machine and say, "Hey, was your count right?" And it goes, "Yeah, it was right." Okay, there's our recount. Another thing is, we don't even necessarily need all these fancy electronic voting machines, because there's other technologies that are much less dramatic and generally very effective, like optical scan, where you fill in the bubbles. Yeah, some people will mess up the bubbles and all that, but by and large, that's a very nice system because you still have a record of the individual votes, right? You have those sheets, and if there's a question, you can count those sheets again. But that's not dramatic. It's not that expensive, so there's not as much money in it. And you would think that after all this, Congress would be rushing to pass laws to deal with these situations, but there's been considerable resistance. I think there's been a gradual move toward an understanding that this is a risk to both Democrats and Republicans, and mm-hmm. that tends to help move these things along. And there does seem to be movement toward the acceptance of this voter-verified paper trail technology.
0: And so in how much of the U.S., for example, have we made that change? Let's look ahead toward the next presidential election, for example. What do we have to look forward to?
1: It won't be all that much. I don't have the percentage, you know, right off the top of my head, but it has been moving fairly slowly, and part of the reason is, believe it or not, there are still local election officials who are fighting this and saying, "Our e-voting machines are perfectly secure. You've got nothing to worry about."
0: Of course.
1: And then it turns out the machines are kept in someone's unlocked car, you know, overnight or something outside their home.
0: Again, the human factor.
1: Yeah, yeah. Well, I mean, the best technology can be always undermined by people, right?
0: I guess so. So it seems.
1: So for this election coming up for 2006, there's still going to be a lot of trouble. Maybe things will be a little bit better by 2008, but it's another one of these long haul kinds of things.
0: Gosh, it's almost enough. I mean, listening to you tonight on these various topics, it's almost enough that if you didn't absolutely depend on it, you just wouldn't do these electronic things for fear.
1: Well, I mean, you don't have to pull the plug on everything, but I guess what irritates me the most is in so many of these situations, it doesn't take rocket science to deal with these problems. A lot of them are obvious on even minimally reasonable inspection or thinking about it in the first place. But unfortunately, the powers that be and the forces that are in play are often such that we like I said, we take the shortcuts and we take the cheap way out. And so systems that are doomed to fail and that are obvious that there were, I mean, even before these tests on the e-voting, I mean, from a purely theoretical standpoint, you look at e-voting and you know there's going to be problems. Just about the only thing that could possibly be worse is internet voting, where you have people trying to vote on their PCs, and we know how secure they are. But there's people still pushing that concept, too.
0: I know. Is it alive? I was about to ask, is it alive? And obviously, apparently so.
1: Yeah, there's still pushing for it, and it's in fact some of it goes on right now. I mean, there have been elections at certain levels, like for primaries and things like that, that have used internet voting. And when people say, "Boy, what a great idea," I always say, "Well, you know, think of this. I mean, if you have a virus that can wipe out your hard disk, why can't you have a virus that changes your vote?"
0: Mm-hmm. Well, why can't you? And the answer is you can.
1: The answer is you can, yeah. It just takes the will to do so. And what's really ironic is that some of these the people that promote these say, well, we hired 5 hackers from the local high school, and we told them to attack the system, and they couldn't get in. So we figure we've got a secure system. And, of course, that's completely different than an operational environment. But you still see these kinds of farcical displays over and over again. And sometimes it is enough to make you want to pull the plug, come to think of it.
0: Who's winning the war, Lauren, between those writing these viruses and distributing them and those who are making the virus programs and trying to keep everything clean? Who's winning?
1: It's an ongoing battle. I think the basic operating systems are getting smarter about this. There has been considerable development in this area. But, of course, now we're starting to see more viruses for Macs and things, which had long promoted the fact that they were less vulnerable. Actually, that vulnerability was not so much purely for technical reasons. That less vulnerability was not so much for technical reasons per se, but because it was seen as a less attractive target because there were so many fewer of them. But what's happened is, as systems have gotten more protected against sort of traditional viruses and worms, we've seen this wholesale transition to human factors kinds of attacks, like phishes, you know, all the stuff you're saying, your London financial stock account has been compromised. Please click here immediately to provide the information or you will be cut off.
0: I've seen so much of that.
1: And they go out by the millions and millions, knowing it's just a scattershot kind of thing, knowing that a certain small percentage of people who get them will have those accounts, and they'll go, golly gee willikers, Mr. Wizard, this is scary. I better click on this.
0: Hey, it damn near got me, buddy. Listen, we're at the top of the hour, and I want, when we come back, we're going to open the lines and let people ask you questions, and I'm sure there are zillions of them by now. So hold tight, Lauren. We'll do exactly that. So if you've got a number, one of our numbers, call it right now, and you'll have an opportunity to talk to Lauren. I'm Art Bell. From one side of the world to the other. Can you believe it? My guest is Lauren Weinstein, and this is going to be your opportunity this hour. I've certainly had enough fun with him to ask him any sort of question you would like. Now, if you're like me, even hearing all of this scary stuff, it's certainly not going to be enough to get me to put down my keyboard. I don't know about you, but still, this has been some worrisome stuff. So if you have questions about what you've heard, he's the guy to ask, and you know how to do it. Those are the numbers. So in a moment, all of you and Lauren Weinstein.

Now, we all know that when we see that you know, famous VeriSign sign that, well, everything's safe and we can go ahead and put all our information in, right? Here's an interesting little article that I just ran across entitled, German Hackers

0: Well, all right, Lauren, are you ready for the general public?
1: I am ready and willing here.
0: All right, well, here they come. Wildcard Line, you're on the air with Lauren Weinstein and Art Bell. Hi.
2: Hello, Art, Lauren, and listeners. I'm Andy in Columbia, South Carolina.
1: Hi, Andy.
0: Yes, sir.
2: Hey, in Philippines, it's interesting to talk to across the world, around the world like this. I have a couple of points that will be comfort and reassurance to people who are facing long, aggravating power outages. And the second point will be just in general, you know, all the time. And y'all can brush up on any fine points. I'm interdisciplinary multi-science research, and therefore can generally dig only so deep in any one field. The electric utilities, whether they're private or public, have absolutely no economic interest in downtime. They don't make money unless those meters are turning, other than any fixed cost, like what they sometimes call a facilities charge. And therefore, they are there with the customer in the eagerness to get the power back on. And I've written the IBEW headquarters, care of the AFL-CIO in Washington, D.C., the International Brotherhood of Electrical Workers, advocating some kind of bonus to be paid for a reward for deliberate yet cautious pace of work. I say that because the power load is potentially lethal, both in the transmission circuit, which is between the power generating station and the electrical substation near the customer.
0: Well, I don't think anybody's saying that they're not doing the very best they can. We're saying the infrastructure is not capable of delivering the kind of demand that there is presently. That's what we were saying. Now, you had another question?
2: Yeah, and the second point is something interesting to customers in general. The electric meter, somebody called a local talk show and was begrudging the fact he was having to pay for not only the electricity he was using, but also the electricity to turn the meter. That meter turning is not a cost to the customer because there's no electric motor in there. It's simply the fact that a half positively magnetized, half negatively magnetized wheel, carefully balanced.
0: Yeah. All right. Well, I think I've got that. You don't pay for the meter turning. But if you want to scare, go watch it turn. Wildcard Line, you are on the air with Lauren Weinstein. Hello.
3: Good evening, Art. Good evening. How are you doing?
0: Just fine, sir.
3: Wow, it is so cool to talk to you. I've never talked to you before, but I'm for sure a longtime listener. Hey, I got a quick question for Lauren.
1: Sure.
3: What would you think about securing the PC? I know a lot, some companies are out there doing it now, but securing your PC at the mouse and the keyboard level where you would actually interface with your computer.
1: What do you mean by secure?
3: I was thinking maybe taking a scan of maybe the bottom part of your palm.
1: So you're talking about a biometric identification system of some sort.
3: Correct.
0: Oh, okay.
1: Yeah. Actually, there have been it's kind of interesting, of course. I'm seeing ads now on I guess for Best Buy or Circuit City or one of them where they're promoting fingerprint identification for new laptops for students to buy to go back to school.
0: Lauren, I've got it right on the Vio in front of me has a little fingerprint scan.
1: Yeah.
0: I have not activated it yet. I'm afraid of it.
1: Well, I mean, the real problem is it's pretty problematic how much use those things really are, because if someone's going to go after your computer and they're going to have physical access to it, mm-hmm. they're probably just going to rip the disk out.
0: And, well, that's true.
1: And they're not going to care too much about the and right now, of course, most disks contain unencrypted data. That might change in the future, but for now, it's easy enough to bypass those things. It was interesting, though, he mentioned keyboards, because there were actually experiments some years back with security systems that would detect the cadence of the way you typed. In other words, it wasn't just typing the right password, but you had to type it in your characteristic fashion. But a lot of those didn't really pan out because people tend to be, you know, kind of sloppy. But
0: why. Should I be afraid of this? I mean, I love Vio. It's just absolutely the best. But my Vio has a little fingerprint thing on it, and
1: yeah,
0: you've got to activate it.
1: Those things aren't really – most of the way most of those things are implemented, they don't even really take your whole fingerprint or anything. They're just measuring certain points, a limited set of parameters. So it's sort of a harmless toy, And I wouldn't be too worried about it, but I wouldn't put a lot of faith in it either.
0: Well, my worry was something would change or it wouldn't remember it properly and I'd never get back into my computer. Maybe that's a silly way.
1: Or you suffer an injury on your finger.
0: Well, I hadn't even thought about that.
1: There are always ways to bypass those things. I mean, there are always
0: I'm not good with super glue. I'd probably super glue my finger.
1: There are always ways to bypass, but you bring up a very interesting point, which is, and this is a real serious issue. There's all this push now for biometrics in identifications,
0: in
1: ID cards and for all kinds of access systems and all that, especially for ID cards. They talk about for border control, all of this. And you have to wonder what happens to people whose biometric information is compromised. It can be compromised in the database. It can be compromised by cloning. There's actually a professor out there somewhere who has made a very nice hobby out of cloning fingerprints. He started with gummy bears and developed a technique for that and gradually got more sophisticated. And he can fool these fingerprint systems a large percentage of the time, even if they want body heat, you know, detect the heat as well as the fingerprint. So what happens when somebody compromises your fingerprint data or your iris data or your retinal data or something like that? What do you
0: do? I was going to ask about retinal scans.
1: Yeah, well, all these things are subject to being compromised with varying degrees of difficulty. And then the poor person who has been compromised is kind of in a box because you can't easily go out and buy a new retina or buy a new fingerprint or buy a new iris. Your biometrics in general are unchangeable. So once that has been compromised, you're pretty much up the creek. And this is a part of biometrics that isn't discussed because, of course, we're sold the bill of goods on all the 21st century high-tech aspects of it and not the down-to-earth ways that they can screw up.
0: West of the Rockies, you're on the air with Lauren Weinstein. Hello.
4: Hello. Hey, Art.
0: Yes.
4: This is Hank, fellow Ham.
0: Yes, hi, Hank.
4: It got kind of a crash of noise there when you brought me up. I swear I wasn't sure you had me on. I just had to comment about the voting machines that was discussed a little earlier. We have it out here in Orange County. We're using them, and it's not touch. It's not a touch screen. It's you got to turn the little dial, but it does have the paper record, as was mentioned, which I think is great. I had severe misgivings when we first started, but after I looked into it more completely, I decided these are okay. But the main reason I called was to talk to you about another voting method maybe you've heard about called IRV, Instant Runoff Voting.
0: No.
4: Okay, well, the way it works is it eliminates the need for runoff elections. So think about the millions of dollars we save and how few people turn out for runoffs.
1: This is the one where you take the highest and then the next and
4: right.
1: Yeah.
4: You vote for your preference in order of vote for your candidates in order of preference 1, 2, 3, 4 and so on. Because how many times have you not voted for your first choice because you knew they had little chance of winning and there was somebody else you definitely did not want to win, so you voted for somebody else that was your second or third choice that had a better chance of winning.
1: Yeah, that's a very interesting system. I mean, the part about it that kind of makes me wonder, though, is are you going to be able to explain it to people in a reasonable way where there won't be a lot of people afterwards filing lawsuits saying that people didn't understand how it worked?
0: Well, I might have been one of those because I'm just now hearing about this. I had no idea. So the whole idea is to eliminate runoffs?
1: Yeah, I mean, the idea is basically to say that instead of just having one person that you're voting for, you have preferences. And
0: wow.
1: Then those preferences, you know, from top to bottom, essentially, are then used to determine who the winner is. But it is difficult to explain. And for that reason, I think it may have considerable problems being widely adopted in general type elections in this country. But time will tell, I guess. That's not really a technology issue. It's just an issue of how you define winning.
0: Sure. First time caller line. You're on the air with Lauren Weinstein and Art Bell. Hi.
5: Good evening, Lauren. How you doing, Art?
1: Hi there.
5: It's great to talk to you guys. Long time listener, Art. I was in a traveling band, and you got me from point A to point B many nights.
0: talk radio really is fantastic for that, isn't it? A long trip, it just goes whizzing right by. Go right ahead.
5: I've done some major stretches listening. I wanted to talk to Lauren. I wanted to touch on your topic before. Oh, by the way, listening on Streamlink and chatting with all the Coast Riders and the Streamlink forums, talking to you actually on a Vonage phone through a T1 connection. I run a web hosting company, so I'm into tonight's show extremely. In reference to before about certain companies thinking about privatizing networks and charging for access to those networks, how can large companies like Google and companies like that consider even charging, because you know Google will be involved in that, they're buying up everything else anyway, but how can they charge for access when they themselves are costing web hosters and costing website owners money in the form of bandwidth from their crawling, you know, to catalog pages for their search engines, and the hosters are paying for that. And I know a lot of my websites, even small ones, they're paying for about a gigabyte a month of Google traffic and Inkatomi Slurp and all these other search web crawlers. I don't see how these companies are going to get away with it.
1: Well, you're sort of taking the anti-net neutrality stance, I'd say here. You're taking the ISP stance on this,
5: right?
1: Which is the opposite of my stance, and that's good. That's good. I like this. I think the issue here is that Google or anybody, any service provider, Google gets used as an example a lot because they're big and obvious, and they're the 800-pound gorilla right now.
5: Right.
1: But they are paying massive amounts of money for access to the internet right now. They pay, when an individual.
5: Because they're not paying any part of my T1 bill.
1: Well,
5: and that's access that I'm paying for that they are using.
1: But that's the whole principle involved here. You pay for access to the network, you pay for bandwidth to the network, and everybody pays for access, and then you move the data around. Now, the issue of crawling is a very simple one, in that crawling can be, you can tell crawling to stop.
5: Yeah.
0: Well, wait a minute. What's crawling?
1: Crawling is when a search engine or any internet site sends out probes that look through the web pages. That's how these indexes are built up of information. So Google, for example, has processes, computers that go out, and they're looking at web pages and reading them and then build their indexes so when you put a search in, it can figure it out.
0: All right, robots.
1: Right, robots. In fact, the method for controlling these things
5: robots.txt.
1: is robots.txt. And you can say, Google, stay away if that's what you want to do.
5: But most people aren't informed of that, especially, most of your average public that's buying websites and first-time hosters and even long-time hosters. They don't, they don't understand these methods, and they're still incurring the cost.
1: Well, first off, most people, I think robots.txt is very widely known among, most of the ISPs I look at now and their introductory information for people setting up websites discuss that.
5: Not many people pay attention to that, though.
1: Well,
5: we're talking about the general public.
1: It's very difficult. We can say the same thing about software license agreements, right?
5: True.
1: People don't pay attention. They don't read them, and they get into trouble. But in this case, a bigger issue is that if you pay for access to the network, and you pay for the bandwidth that you're going to use, how do you ever deal with all of the potential administrative points along the way who might say, well, I want a cut of that also? It's from a purely logistical standpoint, it's a nightmare. Now, if we want to go down that path, if that's the way we want to go, then people have to realize that most of the services that they get for free now aren't going to be free anymore. There has to be a trade-off somewhere. If you want to charge as an ISP, if you want to charge a service provider, be it Google, a service application such as Google or someone else, Yahoo or whoever, and you want to say, well, you've got to pay me because you're using my bandwidth to get to my customer, then you'd better expect to have to pay to use those services. Now, maybe that's another discussion we need to have, but I think that if we go down that path, we're going to end up in a situation where small entrepreneurs who could turn out the next great development are going to be locked out. Because right now, you can buy access to the internet, and you have equal access pretty much with anybody else for the bandwidth you buy. If the price of entry for new services and new ideas on the internet is paying everybody all along the line for bandwidth, then we are not going to have those kinds of services. If that's the way you want to go, Perhaps that's a possibility, but I would prefer to see the model where we have a neutral internet. You buy your access at the point where you connect, and we keep the rest as egalitarian as we possibly can.
0: Let me tell you an interesting story, Lauren. It has to do with people's attitudes about the internet. When Coast to Coast first began, there was no internet. In fact, I had a little BBS up to take care of the traffic and that sort of thing. Then Coast to Coast moved to the network. And in the beginning, when the internet began, we would provide free streaming to the very few people who were listening on the internet. It was not a problem. We just sort of ate the cost of the bandwidth, and we simply provided it. But, you know, then Coast to Coast got bigger, bandwidth became more expensive, and people had a sort of a fixed idea in their mind, because we had provided it for free, that this would always, that the internet was free, that being able to listen to somebody's stream, somebody's program on the internet was just a free thing. And so when we began to have to charge, which of course we did for Streamlink, because of the millions of people and the amount of bandwidth is money. It's just, you know, you can equate bandwidth to money. It's just like gold. And so eventually we had to begin charging for listening to the program, and people went berserk. Why would you start charging for something that was free? I mean, they just totally, by the millions, my friend, went berserk. And only now is it beginning to dawn on the American public and the world's public, I guess, that bandwidth is money. Is that right?
1: It's big money.
0: Big money.
1: It's big money. But the issue here is boils down to who is getting charged. So, for example, in your case, the Streamlink case.
0: Sure.
1: You have an end user subscriber who is subscribing to a service, and he's paying for it directly.
0: Mm-hmm. Mm-hmm.
1: There's really nothing wrong with that model.
0: No. But see, they thought, you know, I pay my internet provider, and so why in the hell should I have to pay for Streamlink?
1: Well, here's the other side of the question, though, and this is what really cuts to the heart of this controversy. Which is, okay, you have the subscriber who wants to listen to the Art Bell Show over the internet.
0: Right.
1: Right? Wants to listen right. Coast to Coast over the internet.
0: Right.
1: And he is paying the show, he's paying Premiere, for example, for access to those streams. Now, mm-hmm. he's also paying for his internet access.
0: Mm-hmm.
1: Should the phone company who is providing the DSL circuit say, hey, wait a minute here, that's a popular show. I want a cut of the money that Premier is making. Premier, you better start paying me. I want 10% of every dollar that people use to access Streamlink, to access Coast to Coast. That's the problem.
0: Is that going to happen? Yeah, is it going to happen?
1: The way Congress is behaving right now, it very well could. So Premier is actually in the same position as Google in this case. The phone companies are liable to be coming along, and the cable companies, if they think they can do it with impunity and have mm-hmm. their hands out and say, you want to access my subscriber, you give me a cut.
0: God. All right. Hold tight. We're at the bottom of the hour. I had not thought that far ahead. I mean, here I was just thinking about Premier getting all of these emails saying, oh, my God, why do I have to pay for that? But now, beyond that, maybe there's going to be the phone company or the cable company wanting a piece of the action. From a high rise in Manila, the Philippines, I'm Art Bell. Well, once again, here I am. What about the attitude, Lauren, and don't answer this just yet, but the attitude that, well, you know, yeah, I'm on the internet, and yeah, I do this and that, and I send email to my friends and all the rest of that, but frankly, the war on terrorism is very important. We also, you know, what happened on 9/11, nobody wants any part of anything like that ever again. So if my communications are monitored, if people are reading my email, well, I'm not really saying anything that I'm ashamed of. I'm not really saying anything that's going to, I don't know, get me slammed in jail or get me audited by the IRS or any of the rest of it. So from my point of view, it's worth it. I wonder how he would answer that question. In a moment, we'll find out.

0: Let's try it in a slightly different way, actually. Lauren, let's say that it's Lauren Weinstein, President of the United States.
1: Thank you very much.
0: And I'm your quick promotion, huh? And I'm your national security advisor. And I come to you and I say, look, we understand that there's chatter going on and there's probably another 9/11 or even worse. Somebody may have a nuclear weapon out there and it may even be within our borders already, Mr. President. Now, we're asking you to sign an executive order allowing you, allowing us rather, to monitor all of the internet and telephone communications occurring in the United States and that going internationally as well. Would you as president say, look, no, the answer is no, until we have a national discussion and debate about this issue, I'm going to have to say no? Or would you sign the executive order if you thought there might be a nuclear weapon out there?
1: Obviously, such a decision would have to be based on the information available at that time. However, based on this hypothetical.
0: Well, it's hypothetical, I just gave you the criterion.
1: Yeah, I would say no, but the reason is maybe different than what you might suspect.
0: Okay.
1: And the reason I would say no is that I would be extremely concerned that any such broad-based communications monitoring would gather so much useless information that it would hide the very tiny, tiny, tiny percentage of communications that were actually relevant.
0: Yes, but if you're having to balance that against Cincinnati going up in a mushroom cloud.
1: But that's completely relevant. I mean, the whole point to surveillance is to target it where it needs to be. When you start doing broad-based surveillance, you obviously run into all the privacy issues, which I'm, you know, for the case of this hypothetical, I'm not getting into, but you know how I feel about that.
0: I do.
1: But you also have the problem that if you start looking everywhere, you're not concentrating your efforts where they need to be. And we only have limited resources. We have limited resources for human intelligence, especially translation intelligence, when it comes to the ability to translate. I mean, as you probably know, part of what came out of the 9/11 Commission and other related commissions after various events has been that information had already been collected by some surveillance that might have potentially been relevant, but there was nobody to translate it or to look at it or to analyze it because there was just too much of it. So that says that broad-based surveillance can actually be your enemy rather
0: well,
1: than
0: may,
1: your friend.
0: Perhaps for the moment, but will there not come a time when we will have computers that have so much power, Lauren, that they will be able to decipher and decide and pass on to human beings what is potentially interesting and or dangerous?
1: Anyone who would attempt to make a prediction about the powers of those kinds of machines in the future would be a fool. Because it's impossible to imagine where we will be heading in that direction.
0: Well, it's not impossible to imagine we'll keep going forward.
1: We will move forward, but exactly where we will end up, I mean, artificial intelligence has been a disappointment for many, many years, but there's always breakthroughs, there's always incremental steps, so the machines are going to become very, very powerful in that regard. You're sort of faced with a twin dilemma here. Mm-hmm. On one side, you have the well-known phrase that people that have done nothing wrong have nothing to hide.
0: Right? Mm-hmm. That was my other question.
1: We've all heard that. On the other hand, you have the statements of people whom I assume we respect, like Benjamin Franklin, who took a point of view that if you were giving up privacy to try to get security, you were making a very bad decision. And, in fact, enshrined things like, we have now enshrined things like unreasonable search and seizure protections and things like that in the Bill of Rights.
0: But, of course, Benjamin didn't have a high-speed internet connection either.
1: Nor was he dealing with nuclear weapons.
0: Mm-hmm.
1: But the fundamentals remain pretty much the same. We could create a society that was much more secure than what we have now if we choose to do so. But that society will be very, very different than what I suspect most of us want to see. If you want to live in a surveillance police state, that can provide a lot of security. I think you get a different set of problems. And I don't think most of us would want to live in that police state. And again, yeah, as we discussed some time back, have you not lost the war with terror at that point? If you create, if you create the world of 1984, haven't you lost?
0: Well, a better question might be, have we not already lost?
1: No, I don't think we have.
0: You don't think so?
1: No, I don't think we have. I think that we have, at this stage, managed to hold on to the fundamental aspects of what make this country great.
0: Boy, it's a thin line.
1: My next statement was going to be, but we are at risk. We are at serious, serious risk. And a lot of it does boil down to oversight. You know, as we move in the direction of more surveillance and more of these kinds of operations, it is utterly critical that there be oversight every step along the way, because without it, that's when reasonable operations turn into abusive operations.
0: All right. Wildcard Line, you're on the air with Lauren Weinstein and Art Bell. Hi.
2: Art, welcome back on the air. Glad to hear you.
0: Thank you.
2: It's been a long time. Okay, in regards to BPL, most of the systems that are in use are carried on the high voltage line, distribution lines, and that's what radiates. And there's a very definite problem with that. Heck, it could even not only interfere with emergency communications on high frequencies, as used by the government, military affiliate radio system, of which I'm a member, HAMS, and so on. Could even cause plane crashes by interfering with air communications. There is a low-voltage system, which just goes on the power line into the house but does not get on the high-voltage lines, which is clean, as proven by the American Radio Relay League. So hopefully that will be the system which eventually prevails. And, you know, let the market decide. I'm ham like yourself.
1: I think one of the problems is that if you're only going to use the low voltage system, you have to have a way to get the data to those transmission points, to people's drops, essentially. And that means building another network, which is a much more expensive proposition than just dumping the data onto the high voltage lines, which is much more economical, but then introduces all of these additional interference problems.
2: Right. I agree with that. So actually, they'd probably have to run either a fiber optic cable or a coaxial cable from one transformer to the next to be able to do that. But still,
0: well, that's virtually building a whole new
1: network.
0: So, you know, as he pointed out, it's I don't know. It's catch 22, really. Wildcard Line, you're on the air with Lauren Weinstein. Hi.
3: Hey, Art. I had a quick question for your guest, a couple of quick questions, and one quick comment. I think that, you know, when you were talking about the phone lines or the phone companies versus the internet companies earlier, I couldn't help but to draw a parallel between their old technology and the old technology of the oil companies, you know, right now, and their animosity against people with alternative energy. But I guess that's just, you know, capitalistic socialism that we live in. But I did have a couple of quick questions for Lauren. The first one was, why are the internet rates for DSL, cable, whatnot, why are they not coming down? They're going up.
0: Good point.
3: And the second question I had was, does he foresee a day when you actually have to pay for access to each website that you go to, just like TV? You know, TV at one time was free. You went, you know, you turned on the TV, you had these channels that you went to. Of course, now you have to pay for them. And, you know, to make it even more specific, like for Google, for example, will there be a day when you have to pay for, say, we're going to charge you for every 10 inquiries you make? You know,
0: okay.
3: Something like that.
0: All good questions. All right.
1: Let's see. Question number one first. Why aren't rates going down like they should?
0: Right.
1: And I think the short answer to that is that we have seen massive consolidation of internet service providers. There used to be, you know, ISPs on every street corner, basically. And now it is basically boiled down to, for high speed access anyway, which is what everybody wants, it's the cable company and the phone company for most people, if you have that choice. And as I was saying, only about half the people even have that much choice. when you're in a situation where there's been that kind of consolidation, there isn't a lot of incentive to lower prices. It's the old, you know, Econ 101 again. The second question was, will there come a day when you got to pay for every search or for access to every website? That's the nightmare scenario if this network neutrality kind of issue goes the wrong way. If we don't maintain a neutral internet, that is the kind of thing that could happen. It won't happen tomorrow. It would take time, but the forces would be in play to lead us toward that kind of pay-per-view world that the phone companies and the cable companies would love to see, but that most people using the internet right now don't realize could happen to them very broadly.
0: How far down the line might something like that nightmare occur if things go the wrong way?
1: Well, I think what would happen is that we'd see this kind of thing happening first in the areas that are most broadband. I mean, the alternative services that we're trying to provide audio and video and things like that.
0: Mm-hmm.
1: That would be the first area, because those would be competing the most directly with the kinds of offerings that the phone companies, for example, want to make, their TV over internet offerings and things of that sort. And that would be where the phone companies would have the most incentive to try to crack down early. If that was successful, if it proved its worth, and if we can, you know, to the phone companies, and if we didn't have any restrictions in place to prevent it from happening, then you would start to see it contaminate broader and broader to websites as other players got involved and said, hey, we want to cut too. You're not just, if this went the wrong way, you could really have a snowball effect, because you don't just have the phone company that the subscriber talks to. What a lot of people don't understand is that your communications can move over, just talking to one website can pop over many different entities.
0: Well, if you think about it for a moment, Lauren, from the phone company's point of view, not that I'm necessarily wanting to take their side on this, but they are providing these wideband T1, T2, T3, and T4 connections that are carrying the information that is slowly but surely destroying them.
1: Well, that's an unfortunate situation that their business model hasn't evolved. but essentially, people are paying for all of that bandwidth somewhere. And if you want to go toward a model where to move a packet to an internet site, every individual entity along that path is going to demand a cut, then you can be absolutely sure that you are not going to have free services at some point in the future, unless they are supported through some kind of advertising model that's hard to visualize given the way these pricing situations could go.
0: I agree, but if you look at it from the phone company's point of view, they are providing the wideband connections that are destroying them. And it must be a weird feeling in the boardrooms when they sit around and talk about this. West of the Rockies, you're on the air with Lauren Weinstein. Hi.
4: Yes, my name is Ron, calling from Mill Valley, California.
1: Hi, Ron.
0: Yes, Ron.
4: And I wanted to mention to Lauren, is he aware of the Senator Barbara Boxer's bill, 450, Count Every Vote Act? Which was introduced last year, that's supposed to get a paper trail.
1: These do exist. These bills do exist.
4: Right.
1: The problem is that it is difficult to get it at the federal level. I mean, individual states are moving much faster on this than the feds are.
4: See, I understand that it's stuck in committee, that Trent Lott and Christopher Dodd. It can't seem to get it out of committee.
1: Yeah, I mean, it's kind of hard to see why honest politicians would want to prevent honest voting. But, you know, it's a strange world.
0: It is a strange world, isn't it? First-time caller line, you're on the air with Lauren Weinstein and Art Bell. How you doing?
5: Hey, Lauren. Hey, Art. How you guys doing this evening?
1: Yeah, hi.
0: I'm fine. Where are you, sir?
5: I'm actually in Buffalo, New York. Okay. Great state of New York. I got a couple of questions for you there, Lauren. I'm really new to this whole computer thing. I mainly surf the internet and play games. I'm into online gaming and whatnot. But there are one thing I haven't heard you guys talk about tonight are the spybot and adware programs that actually steal your bandwidth.
0: Well, all right. That's a, actually
1: steal,
0: you're absolutely right.
1: Yeah,
0: we haven't touched on that, but he's right. They do steal bandwidth. There's absolutely no question about it. They slow your computer down. They screw you up, Lauren.
1: Yeah, they're a real problem. And again, we've had problems getting reasonable laws passed to make many of those activities illegal. Interestingly enough, I don't know, Art, if you heard about this, but Microsoft was embroiled in something of a PR disaster recently when it turned out that they had been deploying to people's PCs as part of their anti-piracy software a little program that actually made a connection to Microsoft every time the system was booted, and it turned out once a day after also,
0: wow.
1: That hadn't been disclosed.
0: I had not heard about that.
1: And that actually, I plead guilty for kind of getting that one out there because I'm the one that originally blogged that story, and then it kind of blew up. The upshot was that Microsoft admitted that they really should have handled that differently. But the interesting aspect was the question of what is spyware. Would you consider that activity to be spyware because it did make connections that we didn't know were being made, as opposed to insidious spyware that like goes through your machine?
0: Well, all right, let's talk about the insidious. The insidious stuff. Why is that simply not illegal, like hacking?
1: You have a lot of powerful forces in play. There have been moves.
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1: They're kind of trying to cut a very thin line and say, well, this is legal, but this is legitimate business. And that slows the whole process down when those kinds of arguments occur, as you can imagine.
2: Listen, buddy, we're out of time. It's been a wonderful program. I want you to plug your website. It's vortex.com, right?
1: Yeah, that's the best site to use.
2: All right, what's on there?
1: That leads off to all kinds of different things. It leads off to the Privacy Forum and some of my discussions and my blog and things like that. So there's some fun stuff on there, too. So it's always of use. And it's free. You don't
2: it's
1: have
2: free.
1: To pay even a nickel to use it.
2: That's VORTEX.com, right?
1: That's right.
2: Also, you have another one. That's PFIR.org.
1: Right. That's the People for Internet Responsibility site, and that's where a lot of these policy discussions and issues, position papers and things like that are that relate to many of the issues that we have been discussing this morning.
2: Lauren, you have been wonderful. Thank you, my friend.
1: Always a pleasure to join you. Thank you very much, Art.
2: You have a good night.
1: That's
2: Lauren Weinstein. I'll tell you, folks, what a fabulous program. Tomorrow night, Howard Bloom will be here. It's going to be a good one. I will see you then. From Manila in the Philippines, I'm Art Bell. Good night.
0: Welcome to Nigh Underground. And now, let's open Art's vault for a classic bumper hit.

0: 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And now, back to Art Bell.
1: And now to Linda Moulton Howe in the middle of a very critical interview. Linda?
2: Hi. To set the scene again, it's the early 1960s at the Nevada test site. Glenn Pace is playing cards with physicist Otto Krauss and a man from the MJ-12 staff at the test site.
3: I asked that night,

0: who was the MJ-12? And the guy explained to me why it was set up and how it was set up.
1: And you're talking at the card game?
0: Uh-huh.
1: And what did he say?
0: Well, he said that Truman had set it up when he was president because of the UFOs and all the stuff from the 40s and the early 50s. And that they thought we might be attacked.
1: By extraterrestrials.
0: Right. And that in that situation, somebody, some group of people had to have control of the military and control of things of that nature in the United States that wouldn't have to get Congress approval or anything to do anything about. So they elected 12 guys and was set up, and I guess they were...
1: created by an executive order of Truman.
0: Yeah, and this is what the guy said. And then he said that they re-elect from their own. If one dies, the other 11, you know, the other 11 elect another one to take his place. But they don't answer to the president. They don't answer to Congress. They have their own budget. And they were laughing about that. Yeah, we got our own budget. It's a really deep budget. And kind of laughed about it.
1: Did Autocraft or the MJ-12 person say anything about the craft at ASTA?
0: Oh, sure. Yeah. Yeah, we talked about it. And he laughed, and that's when he told us about Roswell. He said, well, that's not the first one we got. The first ones we got, actually, he said the first ones they got from the Ozark. And
1: Cape Girardeau in Missouri?
0: Huh?
1: Cape Girardeau.
0: He didn't say where it was. He just said from the Ozarks, and he said in the early 40s.
1: Mm-hmm.
0: And then I heard you guys mention that the other night. I'm going, that's what the hell he was talking about.
1: Right, Cape Girardeau, Missouri, 1941.
0: Yeah.
1: Well, what,
0: wherever that is, I don't even know. But
1: well, what did Autocraft and the MJ-12 person say about that Missouri craft and the others?
0: Well, they evidently got something that was very enlightening to the whole, to the war and everything else out of the Missouri situation. Now, they didn't tell me what was in what they got or what it was all about. In fact, Zulato said that the UFO wasn't classified. The only part of the UFO that was classified was the power source of it, and it was magnetic, and it generated magnetic energy, and that was the part that was classified, and it was more highly classified than the A-bomb.
1: Mm-hmm.
0: And they never would talk about that, and I asked him a couple of questions. I said, well, how do they fly this thing? And how do they fly it if it's magnetic? How do they make it go? And he said, well, I said, oh, I asked him, how do they go east to west? You know, because in my simple knowledge back then, you know, the magnetic lines I knew run north and south. I could see them going north and south. I couldn't understand how they go east to west. And he goes, well, it's in simple terms, he said, it's like what happens if you take a magnet and you reverse it and try to push it together? I said, it slips sideways. He said, it's the same principle.
1: Hmm.
0: And he said that they had, you know, something else he said that... it rang a bell to me when I heard Lazar talking the other night. He was talking about some substance that powered this craft that was in the collector or in the power source or whatever, and it was a number.
1: Element 115.
0: That's it. What is it?
1: Element 115.
0: Right. They referred to that element, and Otto said, we don't have the ability to make that at this point. And he said, well, they were talking between them. And I was just, we were playing cards, I was just listening. It didn't mean nothing to me. It was just stuff that was over my head. But I remembered that number. And he said that, you know, down the road, we'll be able to do it. But we can't do it right now. And but they were talking about using some of the UFOs that they had got to spy on Russia. I said, what are you talking about? I thought we were spying on Russia with the U-2. And they both laughed and said, well, that's what Russia thinks.
1: Well, what did Autocraft and the MJ-12 person say specifically about the what they knew about the origin of the craft and the beings
0: they
1: that were...
0: They said it come from a mothership.
1: And the implication to you was what?
0: Well, that this craft could not go interplanetary. It had to travel where there was a magnetic energy source.
1: Mm-hmm.
0: And therefore, it couldn't travel from... planet to planet or galaxy to galaxy or something like that, because it had to have a certain magnetic energy field or something to operate with.
1: Now, what do you specifically know about extraterrestrial beings at the test site working perhaps with us?
0: I know what the guy said on the show that was worked out there, and I know that the live aliens that we got from the Roswell area, it wasn't right in the Roswell thing, but it was one of those crashes, that they had taken them to Wright-Patterson Air Force Base after that. And then after Area 51 was developed, they took them there. They took him or them to Area 51.
1: Mm-hmm.
0: And they had them out there, and Otto had not seen the alien. The other guy had. And he said, we've learned to communicate with it, and I'm working in exchange of technology. So not interfering with them and letting him contact his people and letting them go and come from Area 51. That's why they wanted control of Area 51 for so long, where there was no public land left that anybody could see into Area 51 with. That's why they fought so hard, I'm sure.
1: Mm-hmm.
0: You know, from talking to Glenn Campbell, which he tried to save that Freedom Ridge, which he didn't succeed.
1: Mm-hmm.
0: But
1: the MJ-12 guy, did he talk about the specific description of the alien type that we were working on an exchange of technology information with?
0: The alien type?
1: Mm-hmm.
0: What do you mean?
1: Physical description?
0: Generally, you know, what everybody's depicted about them, you know, that they're, you know, somewhere in the neighborhood of 4 foot high. Their arms are longer in proportion than ours are. You know, and the skin was more of he didn't call it gray, but he called it a pale color, you know.
1: And the eyes?
0: And that they had the bigger eyes and that type of stuff. Little nose. And not any, you know, the ears were more, they didn't stick out like ours. They were like little holes on the side of their head.
1: Anything like about that. The number of fingers on the hands or the toes?
0: No, we didn't talk about that.
1: Did you ever see a photograph of any of these beings? Did you ever see an actual craft?
0: I've seen the craft, yeah.
1: And you saw the craft in the air?
0: Yeah.
1: Did you ever see any craft on the ground or up close?
0: No. No, because every time we went to Area 51 or those areas, they took us in vans with no windows. And when you got there, you were inside a building, and you got out, and you went and did what the hell you went there for, and they put you back in there, and you left like that.
1: Mm-hmm.
0: And the way I saw them was through the binoculars from the areas that I could observe that area.
1: And were they coming from underground up when they flew?
0: No, they were just out on the ground, and then they would maneuver them.
1: Would they just rise straight up from the ground?
0: Well, they can. They can be out of sight in about 3 seconds going straight up.
1: And was your impression that what was flying them in the inside were extraterrestrials?
0: I didn't know.
2: it's amazing.
3: What an interview, yeah.
2: Very few people knew anything about a 1941 disc retrieval in the Ozarks. And in the newly released documents that we've talked about with Bob and Ryan Wood, in what is called the MJ-12 White Hot Intelligence Assessment, dated September 19, 1947, it says, quote, based on all available evidence collected from recovered exhibits currently under study, and it names approximately 10 or 12 different organizations studying the craft, these are deemed extraterrestrial in nature. This conclusion was reached as a result of comparisons of artifacts from the Missouri Discovery in 1941. The technology is outside the scope of United States science, even that of German rocket and aircraft development. And on the next page it says, even the recovery case of 1941 did not create a unified intelligence effort to exploit possible technological gains with the exception of the Manhattan Project, which was the project to develop the atomic bomb. We now have an opportunity to extend our technology beyond the threshold that we have achieved. Aside from technological gains, we face an even greater challenge, that of learning the intent of such a presence. There are questions that remain unanswered, such as, what forces face us? What kind of defense do we have? Where do they come from? And what kind of weapons do they possess? And that is 1947 questions and thinking based on the 1941 craft that they were comparing to several vehicles retrieved from New Mexico from 1947 on. And I think here for the first time is a man who was there in the Aztec Farmington area when all of those craft flew over and knew from a newspaper that his own parents read to him that there was a craft retrieval by military forces in that area in 1952, and someone has worked very hard to keep everyone from knowing that the Aztec crash is real.
3: All right. Linda, we're woefully out of time. Remarkable report. I want more people to come forward. You do.
2: Yes.
3: How do they contact you?
2: Yes. My fax number is area code 215-491-9842. That's 215-491-9842, and if Rufus Lang Bond, spelled B-A-U-G-H-N, Rufus Lang Bond III is listening, or anyone who knows him, please contact me at my fax number, because this is another corroborator, and Glenn Pace would very much like to talk again with Rufus Bond if you're out there.
3: All right, I think we're closing in on it. Linda, thank you, and we will talk to you, if not before next Sunday, next Sunday.
2: Okay.
3: Thank you, and good night.
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0: 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First-time callers may reach Art at area code 702-727-1222. 702-727-1222. Now, here again is Art.
1: Once again, here I am, good morning, trying to get my radio legs again. I'm back from the flu, which is almost like being back from the dead. I had nigh on to a week and a half worth of fever every single day. Oh, it was bad. It was bad. It was the Australian version of the flu, and I'll tell you more about that. But it's all done. Pretty much all done. Went to the doctor, got antiviral stuff, and psyllin stuff, and I'm pretty much better. Anyway, coming up in a moment, David, and we'll ask him before we use his last name, who works for a regional airline that feeds America West. He's a commercial pilot, and he saw something in Phoenix. The whole thing in Phoenix seems to be coming alive again. Anyway, one of the first things that I should do here is take care of my commercial load, because I blew it off last half hour. It shows you how my radio legs have gone. 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Now, Snappy, it'll blow you away. Snappy is about the size of a pack of cigarettes. And it's got a 9-volt battery, operates under its own power. What is it? Well, you plug it into the parallel port of your computer where the printer would normally plug in. And then you plug any video you wish into it, moving video, movies, VCRs, camcorders, doesn't matter. And when you want a still photograph of any kind, you click your mouse and boom, you've got it. As a matter of fact, a still photograph of such high quality that it's actually better than the original. Now, I have no idea. They're doing that with a combination of their new hardware and software, 3.0 software. New Media Magazine said that Snappy, quote, compares to a $20,000 digital camera, end quote. It does. It is so amazing. If you've got a PC and don't have a Snappy, well, you just don't have a whole PC. $99. 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All right, let us go now to, actually, where is it we're going to? I don't think Phoenix. Dave, welcome to the program.
2: Hi, Art.
1: Hi. Dave, where are you presently?
2: Olympia, Washington.
1: Olympia, Washington. All right. And you're a commercial airline pilot?
2: Yes, sir.
1: First of all, most commercial airline pilots, Dave, do you want to use your last name or not?
2: Oh, I don't have any problem with it.
1: David Johnson, right?
2: Huh?
1: Okay, David. Most commercial airline pilots would have a problem with it, with giving their name and giving the sort of report you're about to give, or has all that sort of changed?
2: I don't see a problem with it. All I'm reporting is some lights that I saw in the sky.
1: Uh-huh. When?
2: It was January the 14th.
1: Okay, and you were where, doing what?
2: We were coming in on a flight from Des Moines, Iowa, to Phoenix.
1: Right. A passenger type flight?
2: Yeah, it was I fly a Canadair regional jet. It's a 50-passenger jet.
1: Okay.
2: We were coming in to land at Phoenix. It was our last flight of the day.
1: Okay. And what time, roughly, of the day?
2: Well, it was just before 8 o'clock. We actually touched down. Yep. Our weight on wheels time was about 54 minutes after 7, so it would have been about 4-5 minutes before that.
1: Weight on wheels, huh?
2: Yeah, that's we've got a little clock in our airplane when there's a proximity sensor in the gear, and when the gear touches down, it clocks your time on.
1: Gotcha. All right, so you know exactly then when you landed, and exactly or very nearly just when you saw this object.
2: Oh, yes.
1: Or objects. Describe what you saw.
2: Well, we were approaching from the northeast, just to the west of Scottsdale.
1: Right.
2: And we were making an approach to 26 right, which is the northern of the two runways in Phoenix. And my first officer, the controller had pointed out some traffic to us that was approaching to the other runway. And he was looking for that as I was turning in towards the runway. And he said, "What are those two lights?" And I looked up and saw two lights that at first looked to me like perhaps landing lights on an airplane, because there were two of them, and it looked like it was very close. And I said, "You mean those?" And he said, "Yes."
1: Mm-hmm.
2: And then it dawned on me, because just to the left of them, I could see these, they had pointed out I believe it was a Southwest airliner from the south. I saw the landing lights on the Southwest plane, and it dawned on me at that point that the two lights I was looking at weren't landing lights at all. They were much larger, and I would say they were more like the color of some of the parking lot lights you see in some of the newer parking lots that are supposed to cut down on light pollution.
1: Sure.
2: Kind of an orange. I call it a salmon color. Not quite orange and not quite pink, but an orangish glow.
1: All right. I should tell you that I've got a report here from a listener that said the newest round of lights over Phoenix, according to Channel 5, they're reporting the Air Force said the lights were, get this, once again, flares, being deployed over the Barry Goldwater Gunnery Range, located south of Gila Bend. Now, they're saying that the flares were oddly bright and large due to the high moisture content of the air and the pollution of the air over Phoenix. Does that sound like, do you believe it could be flares?
2: Well, I'm not too sure if I've ever seen flares that I could judge that by, but the lights were down from my vantage point, down over South Mountain towards the Sierra Estrella Mountains, which are just to the southwest of Phoenix.
1: Yes, sir. I understand what you say when you say it's difficult to judge, but size-wise, if you had to estimate their distance and therefore their size based on that distance, how big a thing were you looking at?
2: Well, that's a tough question. Seeing something in the air and seeing it on the ground are a much different vantage point. They were large, much larger than the landing lights on the plane that we were looking at, and they seemed to be quite a bit further away.
1: All right. Even you say you also were seeing landing lights, and I presume that if the air was a factor, that other landing lights would have been affected in a similar manner. If there was some sort of diffusion going on because of humidity in the air or pollution in the air or whatever it is they're claiming here. I presume that it would have affected other landing lights at some distance as well, in a similar fashion.
2: I don't specifically recall any excess moisture in the air that evening, but
1: okay.
2: All I know is I could see the landing lights of the airplane we were following into the airport, and these two lights over the top of South Mountain appeared to be different than anything I've seen.
1: Hmm. Did you report it then?
2: No.
1: Oh, you didn't? Would you normally report something like that, or normally not?
2: Well, you know, at the time, Art, I didn't think a lot of it, except for it looked unusual. And then as we got, of course, I was busy in the landing phase of the flight, so as we got closer to the ground, I suddenly realized that these lights went out of sight behind South Mountain, and that's when it dawned on me that they were further away than I had originally thought they were.
1: And again, can you make a judgment or even a guess about how far away you think they were from you? Is there a way to do that?
2: All I could say is they were on the other side of South Mountain, and from where I was at, South Mountain was probably 8 to 10 miles away.
1: Okay, 8 to 10 miles plus then.
2: Yes.
1: And how large to the eye would these lights be? I mean, if you were to hold your thumb out as far as you could hold it, as large as your thumb, as large as a dime, a quarter, is there any reference you can give us?
2: No, probably the only reference is the landing lights on the 737 that we were that was turning into the other runway were probably 4 or 5 times smaller, but of course,
1: wow,
2: it was probably quite a bit closer than these lights too. So
1: wow, well, yeah, but things get smaller at a greater distance, right?
2: Oh yeah,
1: presumably. So that would make them comparatively very, very large.
2: Well, it appeared that way, and that's why after I landed, I thought it was unusual.
1: Well, David, I really appreciate it. Did you have a conversation with your first officer about all of this afterwards?
2: Oh yeah, as not a detailed conversation because it was our last flight. We both left to go home, but we talked about the fact that they were unusual, and after we had parked the airplane, I said to him, I said, you know, those kind of look similar to what I had seen on some video about a month or two ago. I saw some video on one of the TV shows in the...
1: Of the March 13th famous lights in Phoenix.
2: Right, and the difference being the lights that I saw in the video were, I believe, in like a wedge or a V formation.
1: That's correct.
2: And these particular lights, there were just two of them, and they were by themselves. And but the color and the relative size looked similar.
1: Boy, what is it about Phoenix? How long have you been flying?
2: Since 1983.
1: How many times have you seen something like this?
2: Like the lights I saw?
1: Yes, sir.
2: Never?
1: Never?
2: No. I mean, I've seen lights in the air, and usually it's landing lights or things like that, but nothing. And the color is what really struck me, is that odd orange glow, and it kind of, they pulsed. They'd get slightly brighter and slightly dim.
1: Was there an unusual amount of pollution over Phoenix that night?
2: Well, I couldn't tell you that, Art. I mean, it seems like the more I fly in out of Phoenix, the more pollution I see. But I just couldn't say that, and especially at night. It's hard to judge.
1: All right, David, I really appreciate your coming forward, and it will encourage others to come forward. And we have a lot of reports of lights just as you have described, and why in Phoenix specifically, I don't know, but I appreciate you coming on the air.
2: Sure.
1: Thank you, David.
2: Glad you're feeling better.
1: Thank you. Thank you very much, and take care. All right, that's a commercial airline pilot for a regional airline that feeds America West, David Johnson. And he is but one of many who have seen, again, what appears to be another set of lights that have appeared over the city of Phoenix. Why Phoenix? I don't know. But I have report after report after report of more stuff seen in Phoenix. So he's certainly not the only one, but he is a qualified observer, and I thought you should hear from him. All right, we are going to stay with open lines, and anything you want to talk about is fair game. I've got a whole lot of material here. Again, I've got a report here from San Diego saying that two San Diego scientists have now proven that the fossilized bacteria, or whatever it was, in the Mars rock they thought was life, is actually of earthly origin. Now, this is just from a listener, so I would like to get some confirmation on it. Einstein is not going to run for governor of California, as the president would have her do. He's the only one, she is the only one, that he believes could win. Kaczynski, indeed, is competent to stand trial. Whether or not he's going to be allowed to represent himself is another question altogether. On the cloning front, it looks like the Jews may allow cloning. It may be that Jewish tradition and belief does not rule out cloning as it would seem to here in the West. As you know, Richard Seed, a physicist, says, and is continuing to say, by the way, that he is determined to clone a human child within 18 months. They have warned him against doing that. I would very much like to interview Dr. Seed and see exactly what it is he has in mind, how he would go about doing it. and what he thinks the implications of it would be. So if anybody has Dr. Seed's ear out there, email me or fax me or something, and we indeed will interview him. And I've got a lot of other news here, which I'll kind of slip in as we go, but we're going to do open lines tonight. It is so very good to be back after having a temperature, running a temperature, a fever, for about a week and a half, on and off, on and off. You know, take aspirin, it goes down a little bit. Stop taking them, it goes back up again, that sort of thing. So I have returned from this horrid little flu, which my doctor told me is type A Sydney, that my wife and I caught, that we would have caught whether or not we took this year's flu shot, comforting, huh? Which I did not. East of the Rockies, you're on the air. Hello.
3: Hey, what's up, man? It's Ari in Texas.
1: Yes, sir.
3: Hey, I had a prediction. I know it's kind of late now, but...
1: No, you're way late. I mean, you can make it, but I'm not recording it officially.
3: That's all right. That's all right.
1: All right, what is it?
3: I'm predicting that a few of the states in the United States will legalize marijuana or hemp for industrial use.
1: Really?
3: Yeah, I think maybe Kentucky, Colorado, Tennessee, maybe.
1: But they can't do that.
3: Well, for industrial use.
1: I don't think they can even do that.
3: I know, but there's a lot of farmers that are really, like, going for it because...
1: What I mean is there is, I know there are, but there's a federal prohibition law against it. And so I don't think at the state level they could do it.
3: Yeah.
1: They could do it, and it would be struck down, or it would be tested at the U.S. Supreme Court. Now,
3: I think if the people want it, it's going to be shown that way, at least.
1: Oh, please. Look at California and Arizona. The people voted what they wanted there, and the courts turned it around.
3: Yeah, but like one of your callers said, or somebody said, leaders follow. They don't really lead.
1: Well, whoever said that is exactly right. Thank you. That's right. Most of the time, they do not lead. They wet their finger, and they put it up into the air, and they sort of test public sentiment. We have a president who definitely does that, matter of fact. And if public sentiment says, do this, why, he generally then is driven toward doing that. It's not a totally bad trait, but it is not traditionally what the American people have known as leadership. The new year is here, and how many of you have made a promise to make more money and better your life? Well, when you think about the future, do you see our economy getting better or worse, or can you even discern? With a small investment of your time, you can create security for yourself by learning to trade in the commodities markets. 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Bear with me as I catch up having blown last half hour's commercials. The Beijing Free Play Radio is a radio that the people now in the far northeastern part of the U.S. and eastern Canada know they should have. Power has been out for a very long time for a lot of those poor people. It occurred because of a very non-seasonal ice storm. It should be too damn cold up there for there to be an ice storm. But they had a Lollapalooza. Loser is right. And what they lost is power. Hundreds of thousands of people lost power. And yes, it can happen to you, wherever you are. That's what the Beijing radio is for. It does not plug into the wall, nor does it require batteries. And it would work every single day throughout a protracted power outage. It has a crank on the side. You turn it for 30 seconds, and this radio, full 7-pound radio, plays on AM, FM, and shortwave for 30 minutes minimum. 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
4: To get better.
1: All right.

0: Art. I was calling, wondered if you could give us an update on a couple items.
1: I could try.
0: The station that I heard yesterday's run was on Cold Fusion.
1: Yes.
0: And just kind of wondering what was happening on that. And also, many months ago...
1: Okay, an answer to question, one at a time.
0: Okay, all right.
1: There were experiments that went on in Japan and were given up, I understand. In Europe, they are ongoing, and they believe that they have cold fusion well underway. But the American scientists who invented it had to flee to Europe. So... The amount of news we get on the progress of cold fusion is slim and none. I don't have much information for you. I'm sorry.
0: Okay.
1: You know what's going on over there, not here.
0: Yeah. Okay, the other one was many months ago, somebody had called in a few times over a hole that they had in Washington.
1: Mel's hole.
0: Yeah. Yeah, it was several miles deep or something.
1: Well, it had no apparent...
0: I mean, the military took it over?
1: That's the way the story goes,
0: and
1: yes.
0: That's the last
1: we know about it. I mean, Strange Universe went up there with cameras and investigative teams and everything, and they found military boot prints and all that, but they did not find a hole.
0: Okay.
1: That doesn't mean it's not there.
0: Yeah.
1: All right.
0: Thank you very much.
1: You bet. Wish I could give you some other update. I know that they did an extensive investigation. There's a long story about a guy who threw refrigerators and cows, and for years they threw things into this hole, and there was no bottom to it. No bottom. It was Mel's hole. And we interviewed Mel over, two or three different interviews, and it really got to be a gigantic story. And then, in the end, Mel sold out. Went to Australia, where he's no doubt living happily ever after on the money he recovered from leasing. Actually, leasing. I believe he leased the hole to the military. It was a wild story. A first-time caller line, you're on the air. Hi.
2: Art?
1: Turn your radio off, please.
2: Okay, hold on. Let me get under the covers.
1: Right, that's first thing. Get under the covers.
2: Sorry. Can you still hear it?
1: Get under the covers. Turn your radio off.
2: It's in the bathroom. Hold on.
1: Okay, hold on while you do that. Sorry, had to get the guy out of bed, I guess.
2: I was just talking to you about the lights.
1: Yes, the pilot.
2: It was an atmospheric thing here.
1: How do you know?
2: I work for a television station here, not the one that you mentioned, but
1: right.
2: A different one.
1: Right.
2: And we have a camera on top of the tallest building in Arizona.
1: Right.
2: And it's maneuverable all over the city. You can see everywhere.
1: Right.
2: And they did a time lapse that night. And I'm a little nervous.
1: It's all right.
2: The planes, you could see the planes landing at Sky Harbor Airport.
1: Right.
2: And our meteorologist explained that due to all the moisture in there, hold on a second.
1: Now, the pilot said there was not an unusual amount of moisture in the air.
2: There was a lot of moisture in the air.
1: There was.
2: Sky Harbor actually was closed down Sunday and Monday morning because of fog.
1: Because of fog?
2: Yeah.
1: In Phoenix?
2: Yep.
1: Fog or smog?
2: Fog.
1: Okay.
2: It had rained here like Saturday night.
1: Right.
2: And
1: it does do that in the desert. The day after it rains, it can get really weird and foggy.
2: Yeah. And it was... horribly foggy. It was fogged in for... that was Sunday and Monday. And then Wednesday, the station started getting...
1: Right.
2: So they just went to the Bank One Ultra Cam.
1: Right.
2: And they did a time lapse.
1: And
2: the planes appeared to be going really, really slow.
1: Yes.
2: And the lights looked really big.
1: Yes.
2: Because of the moisture in the air.
1: Yes.
2: And they did a time lapse, and you could see them landing at the Sky Harbor Airport.
1: And you could see them what?
2: You could see the lights would go towards Sky Harbor, and then they'd turn into an airplane and land. The time-lapse thing that they did showed it very clearly.
1: Uh-huh. Well, I appreciate the call, but that is not consistent with what the pilot said. He called these lights to be 8 to 10 miles out, and not at all consistent with landing lights, as I'm counting it, and that may be exactly what it was. However, entered in Phoenix back on March 13th, and even now I think are pretty sketchy. Fact remains that Phoenix remains the focal point for a lot of this that is going on now, and now, once again, in Phoenix. So, I don't know. And every time the explanation, of course, is flares, it's flares. Now, this caller says his TV station determined that, no, it was landing lights. And yet, here I've got an airline captain who said, no, it's not landing lights. What is a mother to do? West of the Rockies, you are on the air. Hello.
3: Hello.
1: Hi.
3: How are you doing, Art?
1: Thank you.
3: I'm up in British Columbia.
1: Yes, sir.
3: Can you take 2 minutes for a crash course on cloning?
1: On cloning?
3: For example, you've cloned 48 copies of President Clinton. Not that anybody would want to, but let's say you did.
1: Let's say you did.
3: Okay, you put them in 48 different women. The embryos are started. They're on their way.
1: Yeah.
3: And the children are born, and they reach the age of the president.
1: Yes.
3: Each one of them would have a totally different personality based on their raising and upbringing.
1: Well, on environmental conditions.
3: Because we are a product of our environment.
1: Well, yes and no. If you look at twin studies that have been done.
3: Right.
1: Which is this clone, right?
3: Similar, yeah.
1: Uh-huh.
3: You could say they're identical.
1: Twins that have been brought up, there are things that are so similar about them and the life paths they have chosen and all the rest of it that it seems undeniable. And they've done this. So, that would tend to argue against what you're saying.
3: Well, it's possible. But there's the other thing.
1: Yes.
3: Not possible.
1: Not possible?
3: Not possible. The autonomic systems in the body, which are all run by the brain, has to be there or the body doesn't function.
1: Uh-huh.
3: Breathing, heart.
1: Well, that certainly is true with our present makeup, but
3: true.
1: With a bit of genetic tinkering in the future.
3: It could be possible in the future, but I think it's a long ways off.
1: I hope it's a long ways off. Thank you very much. Now, they have, and I read this before I got ill, they have transferred a monkey's head from one monkey to another. And the monkeys are aware of their surroundings and movements and reactive to them. So you better think really hard about that one. I mean, think about that for a moment. The head of a monkey taken off and put on another monkey's body successfully. Think about that. East of the Rockies, you're on the air. Hi. Hello. Hello.
4: Hello.
1: Yes.
4: Yeah, I was told to ask you a question.
1: You were actually told by somebody else?
4: Yeah. Well, it's not that I want to ask it myself. It's just I hadn't quite thought of a particular question.
1: All right, what is it?
4: I was told to ask you just how much truth you could handle.
1: Oh, I don't know. Everybody's truth is so subjective. How much truth can I handle?
4: Yeah.
1: How much can you dish out?
4: Quite a bit.
1: Go for it.
4: Well, it's not me personally. I would have to talk to this person and let them know what your answer was.
1: Just a friend of yours, huh?
4: Yeah.
1: Okay, well, tell your friend all that they can dish out. Call me yourself. Don't be a wimp and have somebody call up just to ask a question like, how much truth can you handle? Well, yeah. If it's the truth, no problem. Person should have the guts to call me themselves. First time caller line, you're on the air. Hello.
5: Yes, Art.
1: Hello.
5: Hey, how are you?
1: I am okay.
5: You're back in action.
1: Yes, it would appear so.
5: I'm glad to hear it. I'm new to the program. Listened for about 6 months, and this is the first time I've gotten through.
1: Okay.
5: Amazing. I think about a month ago.
1: Mm-hmm. Where are you?
5: I'm in Ohio.
1: Ohio,
5: in Columbus.
1: Right. And
5: I was asking about John Keel.
1: Hmm.
5: Have you ever
1: heard of him? No, I have not.
5: Okay, he wrote a book. Just wondering what your whole take on that whole situation is because of the nature of his writings.
1: I don't have any take at all. I haven't read it.
5: Oh, you haven't?
1: No.
5: Okay, his basic foundation is that these aren't extraterrestrials, but extra-dimensional.
1: Oh, that's possible.
5: Beings?
1: Yeah, it's possible.
5: Do you have any opinion on that, or? Or do you think it's...
1: That's it. What can I say? Of course, it's equally possible. It is possible there's nobody here. It's possible there are... And it's possible that they are extra dimensionals. Sure. I believe in multi-dimensions. I absolutely do. And I don't find that view inconsistent with general religious views either. I just don't have a problem with that. A lot of people have a problem with that. Wildcard Line, you're on the air. Hi.
6: Hi, is this Art Bells?
1: I'm the only one here.
6: Oh, my God, I can't believe I got through.
1: And I'm a singular bell, not bells.
6: The Art Bell...
1: Yes, Art Bell.
6: Oh, hold on a second.
1: All right. That's always the first thing you got to do is turn your radio off.
6: Oh, my goodness. I'm not only a first-time caller, but I'm a first-time listener.
1: Wow.
6: I'm in the great state of Maine.
1: How's it going up there?
6: Still thousands without power. And, God, my heart's beating 1,000 miles a minute.
1: Oh, relax.
6: Scary truth based on lies. Are you familiar with the Biosphere Reserves?
1: Wait a minute. You have information. Scary truth based on lies?
6: Yeah.
1: What is scary truth based on lies?
6: Well... Did you know anything about United States Code, Title 50, Chapter 32?
1: Yes.
6: Isn't that scary? It states that the government can conduct...
1: Where is it based on lies?
6: It's unbelievable.
1: Well, it provides that there can be experimentation on civilians in America, biological experimentation and other, as long as local authorities are notified. So
6: yeah.
1: I don't know where the lies are there. It's all out in the open.
6: Well, the lies are when... Well, okay. That's... I understand what you're saying. I'm nervous. I'm sorry. I was wondering if you were aware of it. And
1: yes.
6: How about the...
1: Biosphere Reserves.
6: Yeah, the UN, the land grabs.
1: What about them?
6: Well,
1: what has the UN taken?
6: Oh, my goodness gracious. My daughter went into the website today and called me back and said... Mom, you won't believe it. Millions of acres. A woman in Montana, her land was taken. She has relocated in Maine. Her land was taken, and they made it a no-noise area.
1: I understood that didn't happen.
6: Oh.
1: So we'll check into it, but this big scare about the UN taking land, I understand that it really didn't happen. It was perfect. The U.S. government would never allow that. International Line, you're on the air. Hello.
7: Art.
1: Yes.
7: It's Aileen in Vancouver, British Columbia.
1: Hello there.
7: Hi. You know, I wanted to ask you, is there a magnetic vortex near Phoenix somewhere?
1: Beats the hell out of me.
7: Because I know there's one around Mount Shasta. And I have a sneaking suspicion that these, well, some of them, not all of them, are coming from these magnetic vortex. Just like one of the previous callers said, the extra-dimensional beings, maybe these vortexes have got something to do with that.
1: It's something about Phoenix. I don't know what. I've never heard. I mean, there's Sedona, of course, and that's supposedly a vortex. But there was no vortex around Phoenix that I knew of.
7: Well, one thing that's interesting about Phoenix is it is one of the largest cities in the United States of America, is it not?
1: Well, it's on up there. I mean, you know, in the area, there would be over 2 million people, so that's pretty good size.
7: Well, I guess if I wanted exposure, I'd want to go to one of the biggest cities in the United States, too.
1: And what about right over New York City or Los Angeles or San Francisco?
7: Who knows if they haven't come there?
1: Well, that's true, and there's so much fog up in San Francisco, they'd never see it. So much smog in L.A., they'd probably never see it. And maybe they've got to choose a place where the air is clear enough that people can see something.
7: God knows. Or perhaps it could be us.
1: That's an interesting thing to contemplate, isn't it? Even if they wanted their ship... That's kind of sad to contemplate in a lot of ways. They wanted their ship to be seen. A mile-wide ship. You'd certainly have to pick your day in L.A., wouldn't you? Because half the time you can't even see the stars at night. There's such a heavy level of smog over the city that you wouldn't even see a spaceship if it was up there. San Francisco suffers more frequently fog. So again, you wouldn't see it. I'm sure that would be very frustrating for, in quotes, them. Extinguish your radio, please.
8: All right, this is Art Bell.
1: Yes, it is.
8: This is Lulu from Louisiana.
1: Louisiana Lulu.
8: Yeah.
1: Okay.
8: I wanted to ask, you talk about taking a hit off of one monkey and putting it on another monkey. How do they attach the spinal cords? Because that would help a lot of paralyzed people if they could find, you know, if they really can do that.
1: Well, that may be exactly what doing that experimentation. One would hope there would be a good medical reason for it.
8: Because,
1: you know, a simian is to a human being.
8: Right.
1: If they can do it with a monkey, they can do it for a girl from Louisiana.
8: I imagine so.
1: Imagine waking up with a different body.
8: My goodness. I think I'd pass on it, you know.
1: Like when you'd be critically ill or something, and suddenly you would wake up and you'd look in the mirror and there would be your head.
8: Oh, that's a good thing to think about.
1: What about a female head on a male body?
8: Oh, my.
1: I mean, it's getting gross.
8: Yeah.
1: There's no question. In fact, I've got a really gross story here someplace about exactly this kind of thing that's going to be buried. But I'm just getting story after story after story after story. I mean, this kind of thing is going on everywhere now. We are moving into an area with this cloning business.
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1: And into civilized sidewalks.
2: We might wind up with something like those prehistoric fossils they find.
1: Well, we might. All right. Leave it. Now, I said psychologist. Is he really a psychologist? Let me see. Physiologist. Sorry about that. Physiologist. Psychologist wouldn't make sense calling for this. The proposal drew howls of indignation from some critics. They said it was immoral, impossible, unthinkable, and the mere suggestion of such a thing made them nervous. They're actually talking about mating a human being and an ape. Some sort of artificial insemination as a way to help the ape to evolve on sidewalks of America. This, it's incredible. I mean, the things that they are contemplating, and of course, as you well know, they are contemplating now, Dr. Seed and others are, they certainly are in Israel as well, cloning a human being. Now, I think it's only a matter of time, if they have not yet cloned a human being, I'm telling you right now, it's only a matter of time. I know I'm a little bit cynical about this kind of thing, but I've thought a lot about it. And if it's possible, you just know it would be absolutely irresistible for them. And so I believe it's already been done. I'd certainly be willing to take your thoughts on the matter. Anyway, I'm Art Bell. It's supposed to post AM. And once again, I see that I am falling hopelessly behind in my commercials, so I will try. I'll try and do better. I'll tell you, when you've been off the radio for a while, it's like on your wobbly for a little while. From the high desert, we're into open lines this night. This is Coast to Coast AM.
0: 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And now, let's open Art's vault for a classic bumper hit.

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1: From the high desert and the great American Southwest, I bid you all good evening, or good morning, as the case may be. Across all these many, many time zones, from the Tahitian and Hawaiian island chains, all the way eastward across flyover country, to the Caribbean and the U.S. Virgin Islands. Good morning in the islands, south into South America, north to the pole, and worldwide on the internet. This is Coast to Coast AM, and I'm Art Bell. Well, good morning, everybody. We are going to have a rather different sort of show this morning. It has come to our attention that the photograph from the alleged top 10 university astronomer that we held on, Whitley and I held on to, as you know, for 2 months, is a fraud. I repeat, is a fraud. And I will demonstrate that to you shortly with an interview. I have with me tonight Whitley Strieber and Professor Courtney Brown from Emory University. Whitley Strieber, you should be well familiar with, multi-million dollar selling author, on book tour right now, taking time out to do this, probably getting close to the point of hallucination without sleep. And Professor Courtney Brown at the Farsight Institute, where it is very late, a little after 2 o'clock in the morning already on the East Coast. Now, recalling for my audience the chronology, or rough chronology, and I may be corrected on some of this, but basically, on the evening of November 14th, Chuck Schrammick in Houston, Texas, took a photograph of an anomaly that appeared to be adjacent to Hale Bopp. On that very same evening, we had Professor Courtney Brown and Prudence Calabrese, a graduate student in physics. Now, Professor Brown, with only that information, and some in the background, the Chuck Schrammick photograph, produced three or four, he can correct me on that, remote viewing sessions that declared the object to be basically an alien craft. Three, I believe, to four times, although that was a little bit in dispute, the size of Earth, traveling with Hale Bopp. He did the remote viewing sessions based on the photograph from Chuck Schrammick. However, he told us in the background he had a major top 10 university astronomer who had given him several rolls of film and had unambiguous radio signals coming from the object. As a matter of fact, now that I consider it, I think perhaps the proper chronology would be to play, I've got a little a collage of some of the things that Prudence Calabrese said, and so I'm changing this at the last minute. I think I'd rather deal with that first. I'm going to play that for you here in a few moments. And it's kind of a collage of things that the graduate physics student, Prudence Calabrese, said. At any rate, within a short while, there were photographs, thank God. I say that because it was not just me. A photograph was delivered to Whitley Strieber, and a photograph was delivered to myself, as a matter of fact, two of them. The same one sent to Whitley and one other. And for some time, actually it was going to be about a week, it was promised, and the university astronomer was going to come out and have a news conference. And, of course, the week came and went without the news conference. I was itchy to release the photograph because I felt my word to you was important. I felt it was very important, and I didn't want you all out there thinking I was sitting here with a photograph important to mankind, and surely if something of that size was out there, it would be very important to mankind to have that photograph in everybody's hands. I'm a very public kind of person, as you know. However, at the urging of Professor Brown, and as a matter of fact, with a show that we did with Whitley, we decided we would wait. And wait we did. Finally, releasing that photograph on January 15th, or at just plus the two-month point. In other words, we had waited 2 months for this university astronomer to come forward. Professor Brown kept telling us, he will, and if you out him too soon, why, it's going to blow the whole thing up. I didn't want to do that. I didn't want to blow the whole thing up. So let us first go back to November 14th so we might properly recall some of the things said about this university astronomer and how sure everybody was at the time that this guy was for real. Now, bear in mind that myself and Whitley had only the word of Professor Brown and Prudence Calabrese to go by. We did not know the name of this university professor, nor did we know the university. Later, we found out, or we were given the name, I should say, of a university. At the time, we had only the word of Professor Brown and Prudence to go by, which was quite considerable when you consider Professor Brown as a tenured professor at Emory University and heads the Farsight Institute. That was quite considerable, along with the credentials of Prudence Calabrese. So here is a little reminder of what occurred on November 14th, when everybody was together. You're going to be hearing Prudence Calabrese.
2: You have had many hours of discussion with this professor, haven't you?
3: Yes, I have.
2: How convinced is he that this is not ambiguous?
3: He is very convinced. He's completely convinced. When we first started talking with him, he thought that there was the possibility that this was some type of artificial object, but he wasn't committing himself at that point. And then apparently he received some confirmation from other people in his field that had seen the same thing. And one particular colleague of his who has detected radio signals from this object.
2: And this colleague has a radio telescope?
3: That's correct.
2: This is not an amateur with a radio telescope? This is a professional?
3: No, this is a professional, another PhD in astrophysics who does all sorts of radio astronomy.
2: Prudence Calabrese is the Director of Planetary Education at the Farsight Institute. Her responsibilities as director involve presenting information on the Farsight Institute website so others can see, examine, and discuss the remote viewing research that is conducted. She has a strong graduate background in physics with emphasis in magnetics, cyclotrons, and astrophysics. She is expected to receive her doctorate in physics in May of 1997. She will be talking this morning about the efforts of the Farsight Institute to obtain verifying and to some degree corroborating evidence of the remote viewing data that was obtained by the Farsight Institute using its professional remote viewing staff regarding the anomaly apparently accompanying the comet Hale-Bopp. Prudence Calabrese is as well a remote viewer trained by the Farsight Institute. Here she is. Prudence, welcome to the program.
3: Hi, Art. Thanks very much.
2: Let me ask you, with all of your credentials, if we've got it right so far regarding the photographs from an astronomer at one of the top 10 universities here in America, and the fact that there has been what appears to be an intelligent signal received from this object. Is that correct?
3: Absolutely. Absolutely. What we did when we first heard about a possible anomaly with the Hale-Bopp comet because of Chuck Ceramic and his photograph, we targeted Hale-Bopp and found out through the remote viewing sessions that there apparently was some large object as a companion to Hale-Bopp. But we didn't stop there. We decided, as we always do with any professional session at the Farsight Institute, that we need to find corroborating evidence. And as far as a large companion to Hale-Bopp, if it's there, someone somewhere must have seen it.
2: All right, this is where it begins to get very serious.
3: Exactly.
2: Because a lot of people in the audience will say, okay, remote viewing, yes, the government did it. Yes, it's very interesting, but it's still off into the land in the public's, from a lot of the public's point of view of psychic research. Now, when you begin to talk about corroborating evidence, then you're talking about a very, very serious revelation. Tell us, please, what you can about this professor.
3: Okay. This astronomer, he's an astrophysicist, actually, and he is one of just impeccable credentials. He has taught at more than one of the top 10 universities in the United States in the areas of physics, astrophysics, and astronomy. Now, his specialty is in planetary science, which is the formation and the life of planets and planet-like material, of which comets is included in that. So he has the ideal specialty for an expert involved in this kind of discovery.
2: So he's the right guy.
3: Exactly. And he's been involved in successful efforts to discover planets around distant solar systems. He's a real pioneer in his field. He's a very brave and courageous person to have come forward, at least to us at this point, with this information.
2: How did that occur? Did you go to him? Did he come to you? Can you tell us how the contact occurred?
3: What we did, after we did the Hale-Bopp remote viewing sessions, we started calling around all the astrophysicists and astronomers that we had some personal contact with. Mm-hmm. And we happened to run across this particular person. And he said, well, yes, there are some observed anomalies with Hale-Bopp, although I'm not exactly sure what these anomalies mean. He said that, yes, there were some anomalies. And then later, that same week, he called us back and said, I have some photographs that show another object traveling with this comet.
2: All right. You've got those photographs.
3: That's
2: Dr.
3: correct.
2: Brown's got them, and I've got them.
3: That's right.
2: In front of me.
3: That's right.
2: Now, the immediate audience reaction, we've got some people who have joined since midnight.
3: Right.
2: And we're going to describe this object, but they're going to say right away, well, then, why the hell don't you put these photographs up on the web so we can all see them? And I certainly wish I could. Please tell them why we can't.
3: Now, just the nature of the telescope involved in this particular series of photographs that we have, anyone with any type of astronomical training would be able to narrow it down to a few different observatories in the country just because of the type of image.
2: In other words, it's too good.
3: It's too good, exactly. And it would then narrow down who this particular person is.
2: All right. Why does this person not yet wish to be known?
3: Well, as he conveyed to us, he is wanting to get as much data as possible, and he wants to have a completely irrefutable analysis before he comes forward to the public. He is concerned that if he comes forward at this point with these photographs and some other evidence that he has, that it won't be enough and that he'll just be besieged and his whole career will be in turmoil. As well as he kind of fears for the safety of his family and himself.
2: Of course.
3: So he wants to take some time and make sure he has everything lined up before he comes forward.
2: What are the moral imperatives? This is very serious information, Prudence. And what are the moral imperatives? Is this man's reputation more important than getting this out right away? I've got the photographs. You've got them. Professor Brown has got them. Just about everybody's got them.
3: Right.
2: And we're not releasing them, so we really need to address that. Where are the moral imperatives?
3: Well, it's always a tough call to make, and it's something that journalists, for example, have to do all the time because
2: right.
3: they have all sorts of sources that are secret that they do not disclose because of what could potentially happen to the source. But sometimes a journalist will come up with a piece of information from a source that he or she doesn't want to disclose, and they feel that this information is so important that they need to put it out there right away.
2: No matter what. If within a reasonable time there is not a news conference, would you release these photos?
3: We have given this astronomer our word that we would not release the photos at this time. We will be in contact with him after this show, and we'll check his reaction to all this and to see what kind of decisions he's come to, and then I guess we'll reevaluate.
2: Is there any possibility that this astronomer at this major university has made a mistake and it is a star?
3: It is just not possible. This object is too large. If you look at the photographs, there are several large stars in the immediate vicinity.
2: Yes.
3: And those are all accounted for if you look at any star catalog, star chart program, computer program. Those bright stars would show up. But where this large object is, there just is no star of any magnitude that would even approach showing such a large luminous object.
2: All right. And so the audience understands, it is not a single photograph. This man has taken how many? Over many, many hours in this particular series?
3: In this particular series, I don't know how many he's taken total. We have five clear shots, but I know that there were much more. Probably a couple hundred would be my guess.
2: A couple of hundred.
3: Right.
2: All right. You have had many hours of discussion with this professor, haven't you?
3: Yes, I have.
2: How convinced is he that this is not ambiguous?
3: He is very convinced. He's completely convinced.
4: All right. There you have it. That was Prudence Calabrese on November 14th. And I don't know about you, but to me, that did not seem at all ambiguous. Not at all ambiguous. But I wanted to recall that for you to refresh your memories. In a moment, we will continue. There is quite a story ahead. Do you ripple while you walk? Do you pinch not just an inch, but a bunch? Would you like to lose 8 to 10 pounds in the next month? Yes, of course you would. Fiber can do that. 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I do. It's fun. Some financial pundits have just about made commodities a dirty word. However, if you learn the ins and outs of how to do it, how to approach it with the right attitude, commodities can pay off big time. Ken Roberts is a financial educator. Educator is the word. And multimillionaire investor, and has taught tens of thousands of people how to invest in commodities and manage your own money without depending on a broker for advice and, of course, having to pay a commission. There is a step-by-step process. First, you learn how to invest with a no-risk approach by trading on paper. In other words, you learn, and you trade on paper as though you were using money. When you're ready, you'll know it because you'll be making money or losing money, more properly said, because you're just on paper. So you will naturally graduate yourself and move off into the world of commodities. And I really have talked to a lot of graduates, and they're making money. Call 1-888-GOLD, KRC. That's 888-465-3572. Ken will send you a free audio cassette titled Real People, Real Money, and a 44-page report that explains all. Call 888-GOLD-KRC. If you will now go to my website, you will see the original image released, on the 14th. Make that the 15th of January. The one given to us by Prudence and Professor Brown. You will see next to it the, when I said real, what now turns out to be fraudulent image, and then next to it, the real image, the image from which this photograph was obviously, and we intend to prove that, taken. The real one, the fraud, side by side, on my webpage right now, as the story unfolds. 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

0: This is an encore presentation of Coast to Coast AM with Art Bell. You're listening to Art's January 16th debate between Professor Courtney Brown and Whitley Strieber. And now, back to the best of Art Bell.
1: All right, back now to our story. And a lot of you will not have heard the original program, so I think this may help you. That is what we've already done with Prudence Calabrese. And now, before we really go to Professor Courtney Brown, I'm going to go to him for a moment. After 2 months, and on January 14th, as a professional courtesy, I called Professor Brown and said, basically, that's it. That the prior week, Whitley Strieber and myself had set a date of January 15th, and if by then this astronomer had not come out with his news conference, we were going to release the photograph that we had. The only information that we had that backed up this story at all that we had kept. Now, I had never really promised to hold on to this forever. All of you know that. I had said I would not do it forever, that there was a time limit, there was a time that would come when I would finally release this photograph. In fact, there was even a reference to it in that which you just heard from Prudence Calabrese a few moments ago. Now, Professor Courtney Brown from Emory University is on the line, and Professor, before we get going with our session, I want to ask you permission to be able to play. On that day, as a courtesy, I called the professor and I said, look, on his answering machine, we're going to release this tomorrow. I wanted you to know that. And he then made a return call to me. Courtney, I want permission, if you would give it, for me to replay that return call that you made to me.
2: Art, I don't remember exactly how I phrased that. I certainly didn't phrase it with the intention of it being broadcast. I don't remember anything back.
1: No, I didn't say I was going to broadcast unless you give me permission. I just think that the people have the right to hear what it is you said to me on the day before I released the photograph. If you don't want me to play it,
2: I'm not sure I remember it exactly. I don't remember saying anything I wouldn't want people to hear, but...
1: Well, okay. Is it all right then to go ahead?
2: You might as well. I can't remember anything that I wouldn't...
1: Well, this will refresh your memory.
2: Well, certainly it will.
1: Okay. Here we go then. You give permission then.
2: Sure, go ahead.
1: All right. So here is a call that came to my answering machine the day before I was going to release these photographs.
3: Hello, Art. This is Courtney Brown, returning your call. Art, I got your message. I know you're planning on doing that. I do think it's a mistake. I don't think you're going to get any payback from putting the picture up, and I think you'd actually get a lot more payback from standing on what you originally said was your word of not putting that up. I think actually your audience, a large portion of your audience, there'll be some rabble-rousers, but other than that, the large portion of your audience will remember you as someone who stuck to his word. And if you put that picture up, they're going to say the opposite. And you're not going to come out smelling as nice as you should. And I just think that the picture, it's a blow-up anyway of the original one. So just by itself, it probably couldn't trace the astronomer. But your public image will probably be damaged by putting that up. And I just want to give you my own from-the-heart feeling that... it really is not going to do you any good, and in the long run, in the short run, it may look like there'll be a little blip of interest, but it'll be very short-lived, and in the long run, it'll hurt you. The other thing is, I want to say, please, at least, do not mention the University of the Astronomer. As it is, we already have more information, but, you know, I mean, my mother was a journalist. I was raised in journalism. If there's one thing people have to have confidence in, it's that when the story is developing, if something sensitive comes about, that the person they're giving their information to, will will, you know, keep some things confidential that have to be kept confidential, i.e. Deep Throat during the Watergate affair. No one still ever come out with who that person is. It will help you in the future for people to be able to come to you when big things start happening, that to know that, you know, for you to have that persona out there of someone who's stuck to an original, stuck to your word, to your original thoughts. Anyway, so Art, I know you may differ from me on this, and it's okay, we can agree to disagree. But I just would like you to think about what I just said. And I really think you could play this to your word business up even more and come out smelling like a rose and actually much stronger. And I really think that's the better way to go, the more ethical way to go, and I think it's ultimately the better ratings way to go. I think it's better all the way around. But anyway, just think about it, and I understand you'll make your own decision, whatever, you know, you feel needs to be made. Anyway, God bless you both, and talk to you soon.
1: All right, in his own words, that was Professor Courtney Brown on the day prior to the release of the photograph. Then we released the photograph on the Internet. Whitley Strieber and myself did it simultaneously. Within 24 hours, we knew that photograph was a fraud. We knew that photograph within 24 hours had been taken by the University of Hawaii. And here is Dr. Oliver Hynot, who is himself an astronomer, not the one who took the photograph, but a colleague of the one who took the photograph that we are going to discuss tonight. Here he is from Hawaii. We are speaking with Oliver Hynot. Oliver, do I have your last name correct? Is it Hynot?
4: Yeah, it's perfect. Yes.
1: Very good. And you work at the... where is it you work?
4: Okay, the Institute for Astronomy at the University of Hawaii.
1: And you work with an astronomer there. What is his name?
4: Oh, Dave Tolan is a colleague of mine. I don't work specially with him. He's one of the many colleagues of the Institute for Astronomy.
1: All right. Myself and Whitley Strieber released a photograph given to us by Prudence Calabrese and Professor Brown from Emory University on the 15th of this month. I presume that you saw that photograph.
4: Yes,
1: and recognized that photograph.
4: Well, I did not recognize it. It took some time. What I did, I recognized that the comet looked like a late 1995 picture, and so I started digging in the late 1995 pictures that are on the World Wide Web, and found on the website that I maintain that one of the pictures was exactly the same as the one you published.
1: That photograph was taken September 1st, 1995, is that correct?
4: Right. Yes.
1: All right, let us go through the points. You begin by saying that a careful comparison of the central region of the original image shows the comet in the same position with respect to the background stars.
4: Right.
1: Now, does that mean that it could only have been taken on that day?
4: Oh, it's much stronger than that. It means that it has been taken within, let's say, 15 minutes, half an hour from the picture taken by the Tolan. But the comet is moving, so the position of the comet with respect to the star background gives you really the time with a very good accuracy. So we know that it has been taken around 8 p.m. Hawaiian time on August 31st, 95.
1: August 31st, 95.
4: Yeah.
1: All right. The photograph could not have been taken, you say, from Eastern Asia or Australia.
4: It, at that time, it was still daytime.
1: The sun. The sun was up.
4: Yeah. Excuse me?
1: The sun was up.
4: Yeah. So the comet was not visible.
1: Nor could it have been taken from Western, North, or South America, because the comet was very low in the sky. Is that correct?
4: That's it. The comet was extremely low. That means that even if it had been visible, the image quality would have been very bad because of the turbulence. and the image that you published is excellent. So
1: all
4: that
1: right.
4: means that it has been taken in good condition.
1: All right. The images the images of stars on both show the same amount of sharpness. Is that correct?
4: That's right, yes. So to finish on the location, as it's not Western United States, it's not South America, it's not Japan, it's not Australia, that's something in between. And, so the most probable location is Hawaii, which was perfectly located at that time.
1: All right. Is there any way that you can know for sure that this photograph, the photograph given to us by Professor Brown and Prudence Calabrese, was exactly the same photograph? What other ways do you have of knowing that? For example, the telescope used.
4: Okay. As you see on that star, on that image, the stars are not trailed. The stars appear round. That means that the exposure time must have been kept quite short. Otherwise, the telescope would have followed the comet, and the stars would have appeared as trails from many pictures that have been released. So that means a short exposure time, and as the comet is well visible, that implies a big telescope. So we know for sure that the image was taken with a big telescope.
1: A large university-size telescope.
4: Yeah, yes. Not a small amateur telescope. A big telescope.
1: What size is your telescope?
4: The one at University of Hawaii is 2.2 meters, so that's 88 inches.
1: All right.
4: Okay.
1: And what about the filtering? You also mentioned something
4: yes.
1: about the filter.
4: Another thing is that you see that the relative brightness of the stars in the image that you showed and in the images of stolen are exactly the same. So some stars appear brighter than others, but they all do in the same way in your image and in our image. So that means that the filters used were exactly the same. Otherwise, if another filter would have been used, a red star, for instance, would appear brighter in one image than in the other, or a blue star would appear fainter. So that means that the filter combination used was the same, and the filter combination used by Tholen is extremely peculiar. It's very uncommon. It was a composite of three images to make something like a real color image, which is something that is not very commonly done in professional astronomy.
1: All right, the photograph from the, quote, mysterious astronomer was in black and white. The photograph the photograph on your website is in color.
4: Yes, but it's very easy just to turn the color off, and then you get the same brightnesses.
1: Would there be any reason for somebody who wanted to perpetrate a hoax to change a photograph from color to black and white?
4: I guess that it was to make it harder to identify. I don't know. That picture of Comet Hale-Bopp is one of the only ones that has been taken in color, because, again, it's quite difficult to take color pictures with a big telescope. And so to leave that image in color would have pointed immediately to Tholen's picture.
1: Is there any doubt in your mind or in the mind of David Tholen, the astronomer, that the photograph that we have is the identically same photograph and therefore a hoax?
4: Yeah, there is absolutely no doubt. We've been through some of the points, but there are some others. For instance, the what we call the limiting magnitude, which is the faintest star visible on both images, are exactly the same. And that's really something that shows that it was the same picture. Another point is that the pixel size is the same, and pixel size is kind of a fingerprint of the instrument. So that in our mind, there is absolutely no doubt that the image that you showed is based on Dave Tholen's image.
1: how conclusive is the pixel size? How is one to understand, if I might ask you, how do we understand what you mean by pixel size?
4: Okay, the images are made on electronic cameras, which are constituted by many little squares side by side. Each of them will, each of these little squares will become one of the elements of the final image. And these pixels, these picture elements, have a physical size. It's a few micrometers. And the combination of physical size with a telescope is only one scale on the sky, so the pixel will have a given scale on the sky, and that scale is typical of the telescope.
1: So it is like a fingerprint.
4: Yeah, well, of course you can copy it, and you could adjust an image so that it match any pixel size. But the fact that here we have a perfect match is one more element that proves that it was an image.
1: All right, Doctor, I can't tell you how much I appreciate your work in doing this, and we have, I have no interest other than to getting to the absolute truth, and that is what we are going to pursue, is the absolute truth.
4: Well, I think at this point it's the only thing that has to be done, in the sense that that whole Hale Bopp story, I think now we have evidence is that at the beginning it was just a mistake, and then more and more there were some people trying to give false information. So what we are trying here in Hawaii to do is to, every time we have something that appears, is to try to find what it is.
1: Well, there is a big difference, Doctor, between a mistake and an intentional fraud.
4: Definitely.
1: And this has to be, if it is exactly the same photograph, and you are assuring us it is, then that makes this an intentional fraud.
4: Definitely. Yes.
1: Doctor, I thank you for doing the interview, and I know that you're about to embark on a trip, and I wish you a good trip, and I thank you.
4: Thank you.
1: Take care. Dr. Oliver Hynot, a astronomer at the Institute for Astronomy, University of Hawaii. The photograph, original photograph taken. Bear in mind now, this was on their website since September 1, the original image taken by Dr. David Tolan. When we come back, Whitley Strieber and Professor Courtney Brown and myself will discuss all of this. Microtech, they are developing SMR, specialized mobile radio. They've been doing it for some time, to the degree now that it's already built in New York, L.A., Houston, Boston, Detroit, and many more cities. But listen, they are offering their last site now to investors. 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If Newt Gingrich had had a digital cellular phone or a digital portable phone, he would not now owe somebody $300,000. 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Two, it has great quality. In other words, it is as clear as a phone you plug into the wall, and three, you get great distance. I get about a mile from mine. Oh, it's great. 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It is the VTech 900 NDL digital telephone, and the price is $129.95. You will love it. 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

0: This is an encore presentation of Coast to Coast AM with Art Bell. You're listening to Art's January 16th debate between Professor Courtney Brown and Whitley Strieber. And now, back to the best of Art Bell.
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2: That's what it is. I'm Art Bell. My guests coming up, Professor Courtney Brown from Emory University. And, of course, America's premier writer, investigator, I guess, of ETs, UFOs, things unusual, Whitley Strieber. You know Whitley. Coming up in a moment. All right, back to it now. And without being able to review really in detail, obviously, the entire last hour, we laid out a number of things. Original statements made by Prudence Calabrese, a phone call made by Professor Brown to me, but one day prior to the release, finally, of this photograph that now, according to Oliver J. Hynot and David Tolan and anybody with eyes, is an obvious fraud. That photo we were urged to hang on to for so long. Now I'm going to bring on Professor Courtney Brown, and he can go at it in his own words, along with Whitley Strieber. Professor Brown, are you there?
3: I'm here.
2: All right. Whitley, are you there?
4: Yes, I am.
2: All right. I take it you both were able to hear the information in the first hour.
4: Yes,
3: I did as well.
2: All right. I think it might be appropriate to start with you, Professor Brown. Do you acknowledge that this photograph is a fraud?
3: Well, Art, based on the information that you sent to me by fax this morning, which is the email that you were sent apparently from Dr. David Tolan.
2: Right.
3: Looking at all the data and how he analyzed the pictures and so on, and I myself looking at the two pictures, and then also hearing Dr. Hynot basically say the same thing. It does appear that the picture is fraudulent. It does appear that the picture is a piece of disinformation that was given to us. This is a very great puzzle to us. I have to admit, from the very beginning, when you talked to me about this, what was it, yesterday morning?
2: Both.
3: I'm losing time here. I've not slept since I talked to you about this. And it is a very, very great puzzle to us because everything that we have told you has been absolutely sincere and absolutely honest from the perspective of all the information that we have gotten. But the evidence does seem to suggest that the picture is a constructed picture. I mean, I can't walk away from something like that. It looks like this is a University of Hawaii picture. The things do match up awfully closely. And at the same time, we were indeed given this photograph as a photograph, not from the website, not from any website, but as a photograph. And in good faith, we just assumed it was what it was. Now, you must understand, Art, that this photograph has nothing to do with anything we've ever done with regard to targeting and remote viewing. We have never used this photograph for anything other than after the sessions were already in. They were basically sparked by the Chuck Schrammick photograph. After everything was done, later on, the astronomer got back to us within about a week, it seems to me, if my memory recalls, and said, and offered us these pictures.
2: Well, let's stop there for 1 second,
3: sure.
2: Doctor. On that same program, the 14th, you made reference to the fact that you also had a top 10 university astronomer.
3: Now, are we talking about the first?
2: We're talking
3: the first
2: about
3: one
2: the program.
3: Where I talked about the Hale-Bopp remote viewing sessions.
2: We're
3: talking the second
2: yes.
3: one in which Prudence was on.
2: We're talking about the first one. You made reference
3: okay,
2: to.
3: Okay, that's
2: you,
3: where I was on by myself.
2: Yes, and you made reference to the top 10 university astronomer.
3: Yes.
2: The photograph was not described until the second program.
3: That's right. We didn't have the photograph then. In fact, the only thing we had had at that time during that first show, remember, the Schrammick photo had just come out a few hours earlier. So we had immediately assigned some remote viewers under blind conditions to go look at the anomalous
2: yes.
3: object following Hale-Bopp. We got three sessions. One literally was coming in as the show, your show, was that I was on, began. And we went through those sessions. Those sessions were completely independent of this photograph we're talking about. But later, right after the show, we did what we always try to do. We tried to find out if we were right. we tried to get some feedback. It was an unverifiable target, unless we could get some feedback. So we called around. And we did, in fact, find one astronomer. Actually, initially, he had just said that he had heard that there were some strange things with that comet, and that there did seem to be an object nearby. That's what he said initially. But then afterwards, he called us back. This is after your show. And he said he's gotten more information being sent to him from colleagues. Now, we were under the impression that he actually was responsible for these photographs.
2: Oh, and indeed, in that program, there is no question, if you listen to Prudence.
3: Yeah, well, understand, Prudence is my employee. And
2: that's right.
3: She's done what I asked. She's our webmaster, and she described that photograph very well. And even when I heard it the second time through, when you played it in the beginning of this program, I was very proud of her. She simply described the photograph that I requested her to do for your show as it was given. She does not have the abilities to determine if it was a fraud.
2: No, but the astronomer certainly would. I mean, that
3: is what it seems to us, and that's what's so puzzling about it. Now, Art, I want to tell you from the get-go, right from now, I don't have all the answers. All the evidence is pointing in the direction of our astronomer, but he is an extremely well-respected person. And, you know, I tell you, today, all today, since this morning when I first heard about this thing, we have been racking our brains going through absolutely everything that ever happened, comparing everything, looking at everything, looking for some type of reasoning behind it. We even asked whether the guy's a member of PSYCOP, you know, the Committee for the Scientific Investigation of the Claims of the Paranormal, to see if he was setting us up, because maybe he said he just wanted to debunk remote viewing. Fortunately, none of our remote viewing was based on that photograph, but the very fact that we gave you the photograph, you know, ties us to that photograph.
2: Well, you gave it not just to me, but you gave another version of it to Whitley Strieberg.
3: No, not another version, the exact same one.
2: Whitley?
4: Yes.
3: Whitley, which one did you get? There was only one picture. Well, actually, there was two. One with a circle around the object and the other
4: without.
3: That's
4: the one I got.
2: He got the one with a circle.
3: Yeah.
2: I got the one with the circle and one without the circle, which I have since given to Whitley.
3: No, they're both up on the website, though, now.
2: That's correct.
4: Yes, that's correct.
2: Now, I'll tell you something, Professor. In the phone call that you made to me, you appealed to me as though I were protecting Deep Throat.
3: That's exactly how I felt about it.
2: With reference to journalistic
3: how I felt about it. And by the way, I want to say that I gave permission without remembering very well what I said, but after you had played it, I was fine with it. I was glad you put it on. It was okay. I didn't say anything. I didn't say anything I was ashamed of.
2: All right. Well, let me say this. In journalism, Doctor, if a reporter sits down and writes a false story,
3: that's right,
2: a fraudulent story, they lose their careers, and rightly so. And the way I see this absolute fraudulent photograph is no different. In other words, whoever did this deserves to lose their career.
3: You know, I'm in agreement with you. The only problem is proving this thing. Now, for example, let's take a look.
2: Well, we have not yet said anybody specifically did this. We simply know this to be a fraud. We haven't said anybody perpetrated the fraud.
3: If it is a fraud, someone perpetrated it.
2: Yes.
3: The question is, why did they want to slip it through to us?
2: No, Doctor.
4: I agree. That's not the question.
2: The question is, who perpetrated the fraud?
4: That's
2: now,
4: correct.
3: Whitley, that's the bottom line as far as you're concerned as well?
4: At the moment. Later, the motive might be very important, but I think that the public has a sort of an absolute right to know everything you know about the origin of this photograph.
2: So do I.
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0: 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And now, Art Bell.
1: But innocently,
2: let Whitley say something. Whitley, you take this one.
3: All right. There's nothing innocent about this. It's a fraud, an intentionally constructed fraud. And I think you have a rather strong obligation to say where the photograph came from. That doesn't necessarily mean that this individual is the one who created the fraud. He may also have been duped. But it's essential that we know who that is. I don't think there's any way of getting around that.
1: Let me speak. There were two possibilities I was saying. The first is, what if the person did perpetrate it and actually went through all of this trouble to make this thing the way it is, all right? What if they actually did try to create this fraud for whatever reason?
2: You're referring now to the professor.
1: To the professor.
2: Yes, all right. So what if he did? Yes.
1: Okay, what if he did? Well, if we put his name out there, then if he's actually done it with a evil intent, then the very first thing he would do is simply deny it, and we'd be slapped with a libel suit. It's
3: you said you had a paper trail, including FedEx receipts.
2: Yeah.
1: It's a situation that would ultimately end up in court and is...
2: is only when you have told a lie, a libelous lie, about somebody, and you've just told us that you've got an absolute trail to this person. Now, Courtney, you are not... by naming this person, saying that he perpetrated the fraud. You're
3: absolutely
2: simply saying,
3: right,
2: I received the material from the following person. That's all you're saying.
1: Now listen, Art, are you going to listen to me or are you going to argue?
2: No, I'm listening.
1: Okay. In my opinion, what we have is the fact that it was sent to us by FedEx and that we have a roll of film that was developed. That person could nonetheless say that he said something else. And it wasn't that roll of film.
2: What?
1: The point is, we would get into a big legal hassle, and I don't want to deal with that. But there's one more thing as well. What if the person actually, what if we misunderstood when he was talking about the various data that was being sent to him from his other colleagues? And what if we misunderstood?
2: Let me say it first. All right, but Courtney.
1: No, Art, let me finish a sentence.
2: Go ahead, finish.
1: What if, in fact, it was our mistake in thinking that these were actually taken by him, and in fact, these were among the other things that were sent by his other colleagues, and that he just literally sent them to us because it was an interesting photograph and didn't check it out in the beginning, but in fact, was perhaps sloppy in sending it to us or whatever.
3: Courtney, then there will be real photographs, and they should be released.
2: Courtney, may I say one word? I did let you finish the sentence.
1: I didn't, because the point is that would ruin his career if, in fact, it was sent innocently and he has been caught with this. It's bad enough that I actually had the photograph. It was slipped to us. We gave it to you. That was a bad enough mistake. It doesn't make it any better to go back to the other person because of the other two possibilities.
3: Listen, there's one person in this conversation who's silent, the public. And the public matters more than anyone who can speak on this radio right now. The public has an absolute right to know as much as it's possible for us to tell them about this fraud. Now, if the man made a mistake, didn't make a mistake, it really doesn't matter. You need to tell us where this came from.
2: Yes. Now, I want to say something. Give me a sentence, and then you can go ahead, Professor Brown. What you just said, I think, is refuted by what Prudence said. She said, nearly quoting, I spent hours and hours talking to this astronomer.
1: She spent a long time on the phone with the man.
2: That's right. So, misunderstanding on your part?
1: From the beginning, it really did look totally genuine. It really did look, from our perspective, we did not, it's, you know, it's, I guess,

0: it's not very hard to fool with regards to slipping up the photograph. But the point is, I'm sort of glad the way it turned out. We kept our word to the very end, and it and didn't want it released and urged it against it. But on the other hand, it was released against our desires, and we found out, in fact, it was a fraud. And so now we both kept our words, and now we know what we're dealing with. We found out that, in fact, we were being slipped information that, in fact, was not true. Fortunately, it has, that photograph has no bearing on any of our remote viewing sessions. But I hope you do get to the idea of motive, because the real question is...
1: Motive, before we get to the idea of motive...
2: Yeah, we seem to be losing the...
0: Well, I'm not going to give you the astronomer's name for the two reasons. How many times do you want me to say it?
2: There are adequate reasons.
1: What reasons?
0: Well, that's tough, Whitley. If you don't agree with me, that's fine.
1: What?
0: We have to agree to disagree.
1: What are the reasons?
0: I just told you. Hardly gave me a chance to say them before. Do you want me to repeat
1: say them?
0: Yes, I'll do it.
1: Repeat them. You're worried about legal action.
0: Look, if the guy actually did, if the astronomer actually, for some reason, was convinced that we had to have this fraud done against us so that we would actually be in possession of a fraudulent photograph, lots of people are in possession of fraudulent photographs, and sometimes, and in our particular case, it wasn't a very good thing for us to actually have it and to give it to you and so on like that.
1: What?
0: But for some reason, if this person was actually responsible for it, then I would assume that he would be mean-spirited and want to cause us further trouble if we ever linked his name to it. And I'm sure something like that would happen. Secondly, if the person really was innocent and gave it to us too fast, an astronomer should have known that that photograph was not legitimate. That's the point you haven't raised.
1: I did raise it.
0: And that's what I'm really troubled with, that the astronomer should have known just by looking at it that this photograph, something was wrong with
1: you. You qualified the guy as a top 10 astronomer from one of the top 10 universities. If he wouldn't know that's a fraud, who would?
0: Well, that's the difficult, that's what's been so concerning us.
1: All right.
0: Because we've had such a difficult time accepting the fact that it might have been done intentionally. I tell you, to this moment, I'm having trouble with that. But the evidence is pointing in that direction, but
2: it's
0: I'm
2: overwhelming.
0: Still having trouble
2: it's not
0: with
2: pointing
0: it.
2: In that direction. It's overwhelming.
1: Yeah, it's overwhelming.
0: Even Nobel Prize winners have made mistakes, but... I admit the evidence is pointing in that direction, but nothing. The only way you're ever going to find out for sure is if this person actually comes out. Now, if he actually...
1: The hell with him coming out. This is a fraud. It's time to out him, not as the one who committed the fraud, but simply as the one who sent you the photograph. There is no legal liability in that. If you've
2: None whatsoever.
1: Got, yeah, if you've got records of that coming to you, then you can give his name and people... the press, myself, others, Whitley, everybody can go to him and say, excuse me, Professor, where'd you get that? I mean, the impression
0: look,
1: was
0: listen,
1: obviously...
0: Listen, both of you. This is apparently beat-up Courtney night, and that's okay.
1: Oh,
0: no.
1: Let me speak, Art. Getting to the truth night.
0: Let me speak.
1: Speak.
0: I have given you my opinion. As soon as I mention that person's name, and I'm still having difficulty... accepting the idea that someone with that type of a reputation would actually do this purposefully. I just haven't still having trouble with that. And so because I know that as soon as I mention his name, for whatever reason, his career is seriously damaged, I am not willing to do that, especially at this time.
1: Well, let me tell you something, Courtney. In my opinion, if you don't give his name... then your career is damaged. Then your reputation is damaged.
0: That's
1: In other words, if you...
0: Art and Whitley, listen to this. If this has had an effect on me. It's not only lost my sleep, and it has also affected my whole day. This is not a good day, as far as I'm concerned.
1: But the point is,
0: that is my choice. I am taking responsibility for the fact that some information was slipped to me. The reality is, since it was not something that Farsight actually did... since it was not remote viewing, since it was not something that we actually did, we had no business actually talking about it. We had no business actually even accepting it or mentioning it. It wasn't ours. We made that mistake. I made the mistake of pressuring Prudence to go on the show and actually talk about it. I made the mistake of actually
1: calling Courtney,
0: we've got evidence from this astronomer.
1: Courtney,
0: I accept that responsibility.
1: You supply that.
0: My career,
1: you supply that. You supply that to us as corroborating evidence. Stand by, both of you. We'll be back with the bottom of the hour. We have to adhere to the clocks. 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

0: Hi, this is Art Bell. You know, if I knew what was coming next, I don't think it would be nearly so much fun. I do a program called Coast to Coast AM, and it's right here throughout the nighttime, the late night hour. So if you can't sleep, or you don't want to sleep, or you just would like to join us for sort of an all-night party, be here.
1: BBC, Chancellor Broadcasting Company. For the strange and unusual, it's Greenland with Art Bell.
0: What do we discuss on Greenland? Two fascinating areas. Is there life after death, and are we alone in the universe? Two ultimate questions mankind's been trying to answer for thousands of years. We'll be talking about it this week, right here on Greenland.

0: This is an encore presentation of Coast to Coast AM with Art Bell. You're listening to Art's January 16th debate between Professor Courtney Brown and Whitley Strieber. And now, back to the best of Art Bell.
1: All right, back now to Courtney Brown and Whitley Strieber. Professor Brown, so the answer is you will not release the name of this astronomer, correct?
2: And I gave my reasons for it. You know, in Art, this is not the first time that a fraudulent picture has come up. And you have to emphasize here that this fraudulent picture is not associated with any targeting that we've done as remote viewing.
1: Who cares?
2: We tried to get this for
1: corroborating. It was evidence. Given as corroborating evidence for the Schrammick photograph, which backed the remote viewing that you were doing. All right, Professor,
2: let's
1: try this direction. You said, no, Prudence Calabrese said in the piece that I played that she had, what, 5 rolls of film and 200 photographs?
2: No, there were 3 rolls
1: three,
2: of film.
1: All right, 3 rolls of film. And
2: only 6 of the pictures came out.
3: Release them all.
2: No, they're apparently fraudulent pictures. We're not going to do anything.
1: All of them fraudulent.
2: I don't know. You found out this one. If we
3: released
2: the other ones, I'm assuming you'd find out the other ones were released.
1: Oh, Whitley, go ahead. Say something.
3: You're not going to release any of the other pictures, and you're not going to say the name of the astronomer.
2: Why should we? Why should we release pictures that are obviously fraud? Just make the matter worse. It's obvious that you have a situation here where apparently a photograph isn't fraud. What value is it? There's lots of fake photographs out there. What value is it to multiply it times 5?
1: Well, you're claiming you've got these on photographic film, though.
3: On film?
1: Yeah.
2: I said that since the beginning.
3: Send us some prints.
1: Yeah, send us some prints. In other words, we've got a photograph that has been obviously retouched precisely from one that has been up on the Hawaiian website since September 1st.
2: I
3: was retouched in a computer.
1: Yeah.
3: Therefore, send us the prints.
2: Yeah,
3: the
2: I was talking about this earlier.
3: Send us the negative.
2: We should sort of circulate these photos around again.
1: So you won't send the prints?
2: Well, it's just going to start this whole round over again and start and distract from what we are really doing. We're a remote viewing shop.
1: No, it's not. What it's going to do is clear any possibility that anybody would accuse you or Prudence, Professor.
2: Of what? Of making the photographs ourselves? If they're going to do that, they're going to do that anyway. Look,
1: I would think that you would have great interest in seeing to it that the buck doesn't stop with you. Can you, Whitley, understand why he will not, at this point, knowing he was given a fraudulent picture, give us the name of this professor?
2: At this
3: or
2: point,
3: at least the other evidence that.
2: At this point, look. First of all, you're friends. I've talked to you for a long time. We've had long conversations. But the point is, you're not an official investigative body that has subpoenaed these things. The point is, we have evidence now that strongly suggests that these photographs are not real. Now, at this point,
1: About one photograph.
2: And we are assuming that the rest, at least myself, I am assuming that that makes the other photographs, you know, suspect as well. They're very similar to that one. But the point is, that makes them very suspect as well. Similarly, it also brings into question, if this thing was passed to us quickly without looking at it very quickly, just assume that it was done innocently in the beginning, and the astronomer found out.
3: I think that's very difficult to assume.
2: Say it, Whitley. You can criticize me afterwards, but
1: well, yes. How can you? How can you?
3: Wait, Courtney. It's just that the assumption that it was done innocently.
2: I am
3: not talking about a bald-faced fraud.
2: I am not an astronomer. I am saying that Nobel Prize winners have been known to make mistakes. There was a case just the other day. You both know about it, where there was a Nobel Prize winner and his research companion, and there had been some fraud in the research or some accusation of fraud in the research, and this Nobel Prize winner had made a mistake and actually signed his name onto something. Well, I don't know the details with regard to this, and we may have actually misunderstood him with regard to whether he actually was claiming that those pictures were from him or part of the group of stuff that was being collected.
1: Either way, there's 1,000 miles of difference between a mistake and fraud.
2: Well, I agree with that. We apparently have found out that
3: it's not real.
2: Now, look, we have gone through this. We have a picture that's apparently fraud. You might as well assume that the other ones are we have not done anything with the other ones.
3: I think that the public has a right to see the other ones.
1: So do I. I think the public has a right to know the name of this astronomer. We are not accusing him of perpetrating
3: absolutely
1: the fraud.
3: Absolutely not. We're not accusing anyone of anything.
1: We're just saying we want to follow the trail. And if you
3: of
1: won't
3: course.
1: Let us follow the trail, Courtney.
2: Finish the sentence. Art, you're then going to say then the buck stops here and you're going to accuse me of doing
1: fraud.
2: Or somebody else will accuse me of doing the fraud.
3: No.
2: Let it be. The point is that I have been truthful from the very beginning, but I'm not willing to go to the extra steps that you are. I'm not going to start this into a chase.
1: Right up until the very day that I released that photograph, and we proved that with that phone call you made,
2: I didn't want it released.
1: Yeah, that's right. Well.
2: And I'm still glad to the very end, and I'm proud of the fact that to the very end, I upheld my side. I upheld my side, whether it was fraudulent or not. Somebody was interested in slipping us some fraudulent information that would cause literally the stir that's going on right now, and I am very proud that to the very end, for whatever reasons, I upheld my word to the very
1: end. The best way to stop a stir is with the truth, and you're not helping us get to that truth.
2: I don't like the way you're going about getting to the truth. You're demanding... Let me speak.
1: How else would I do it?
2: First of all, this was just discovered today. Now I have an understanding that the rest of the photographs may not be correct either. I also have an understanding that the other data that the astronomer said he was collecting from other people may not be correct either. It may be that there's partially good data and partially incorrect data. But the whole thing is that whole body of data that the astronomer had been talking about, in my mind now, is totally suspect. It may have been fed to him, or it may have been contrived by him. I don't know the difference, and I can't tell the difference. I am not going to go into a situation where I'm going to name him and accuse him and actually state what's going on.
1: Don't accuse him.
2: Well, the point is, just by naming him, by implication, it's going to be accusing him. He's going to get 10,000 phone calls tomorrow morning. And you folks...
1: Well, maybe he ought to get 10,000 calls tomorrow morning.
2: Well, that's my choice to decide whether I'm the one who is going to be doing this.
1: Well, you're right about that.
2: And I have chosen not to have that done to him because I could be wrong. There could be something more complicated in this. I heard about this just this morning, Art. There could be something more involved in this. You want me to jump the gun, and I think that's an immature response. I think that's the response of a journalist who wants to get the story out. That's not the way science works. It does appear that there's a fraud here.
1: Yes.
2: As far as I'm concerned, this particular thing was not used to get a National Science Foundation grant. It was not used to get to claim the discovery of AIDS. It was not used.
3: There's no criminal activity.
2: There was no criminal activity. As far as I'm concerned, it's a great embarrassment to me. It's an embarrassment to everything that I've been doing here.
1: I accept.
2: I would like to know why that person actually, or whoever did it, why they wanted to get it to me, and especially with regard to the Hale-Bopp stuff. I don't know that.
1: All right, let's ask this then, Professor. Have you gone back? I mean, this is a very simple question. Have you personally gone back to the astronomer since you found out about this and said, hey, bud, we got to talk here. Where'd you get the picture? What's
2: now,
1: the deal? Have you done that?
2: Draw your own conclusions for this. I don't know what the conclusion really should be. The answer is yes. I have personally made phone calls to his lab, to his office phone, and emailed him. I've gotten no response. Moreover, we have gotten no response from him since about 2 weeks after this whole thing started. So for the last couple of months, he's not been returning our phone calls. Now, draw your own response. It looks terrible, I admit. It looks terrible, but that's the honest truth. He's not returned our phone calls. He doesn't return our email. And we have assumed that he simply got frightened by all of this stuff and is actually trying to just... Either he's running away from it, he doesn't want to do it, or he actually, we thought that maybe he was actually trying to build the case stronger and waiting for Hale-Bopp to come out the other side, or whatever. In which case,
1: build
2: he was looking
1: the case
2: terrible
1: on
2: us.
3: Courtney, you've said yourself that you don't know whether the other evidence you possess is fraudulent or real. I feel it's incumbent upon you to let the astronomical community decide that for you, because they do know, and they will know. All you need to do is to release the rest of the photographs and let them decide and let them tell.
2: Sometimes there's so much problems with one photograph You just don't want to do the rest. I give you Chuck Schrammick as a
3: example.
2: You asked me a question, let me answer it. I give you Chuck Schrammick as an example. He released one photograph, had to leave Houston. Has he released the other 60 photographs that he has of that anomalous object? No. He said, one was enough. That was enough trouble for me to get into. So he stopped. I feel very similarly. I know you disagree. It's all right, Whitley, for you to disagree with me. But I don't want to take this thing any further. It's an embarrassment to me. It's an embarrassment to what I've been doing. It doesn't have anything to do with my remote viewing other than the fact that I got a source that I thought was corroborating the stuff that we were doing, and it turned out to be a fraudulent picture that was sent to us, and it has done the job it was supposed to do, which is to embarrass me. As far as I'm concerned, I'm closing the book on the situation and the astronomer, and if he ever comes out, he'll eventually, either now or in the next life, he'll eventually explain what happened.
1: Either now or in the next life?
2: I'm not going to go back to this guy.
1: If this man embarrassed you, as you suggest, then it was an obvious disinformation attempt, something to either slam remote viewing, slam Courtney Brown. So why in the hell would you want to protect his name?
2: Because I don't do what was done to me.
1: Oh, my.
2: I'm sorry, Art. You just disagree with me, and you're making it so cynical. But the point is, do that if you want. Let your listeners make their own judge. They can hear my voice. They can know my heart. I am not that way. If I get slack,
3: Courtney,
2: I don't slack
3: Courtney,
2: back.
3: There is nothing cynical about what Art and I are doing at all.
2: But
3: nothing cynical.
2: It's very far from disagree. Cynical. And what you're not accepting is the fact that a disagreement is possible on this subject. It is possible on this subject. It's been done by many people. Look at the situation on your own website, Whitley. You have a picture of some being that looks like a gray, and it looks very close to what you've seen yourself. But rather than say it was authentic, as I recall what you said, and correct me now if I'm wrong, you said you believe it's a fraudulent picture, but it looks authentic.
3: That's what I said, yeah.
1: That's what he said, yeah.
2: Now, in this particular case, because of the source in that picture, you didn't know the source of this thing.
3: No.
2: But in this case, we did know the source. And so we didn't say, we think it's a fraudulent picture, but it looks awfully good. We said, well, we think it's the real thing.
1: Professor.
2: And we made a mistake in believing the source.
1: Professor, if some lab technician or some university computer technician did this and gave it to this professor, surely this professor is not going to want to protect this little a fraudulent person who is going to do more damage in the future, and by not giving the name or not releasing the rest of the photographs, you are protecting that person.
2: Now listen,
3: yeah.
2: Art, what you just said is true.
1: Yes,
2: and
1: it is.
2: That person, that lab technician that could have been his own graduate student or whatever.
1: Whoever,
2: that slipped that photograph in, whatever happened, does deserve some punishment. But the point is, it's not me that's going to go chasing that person, because I fundamentally can do nothing unless that person, the actual professor, enforces this himself. And he has to decide whether he is actually going to do this. He has to decide his moral imperative. He has to decide whether it's something that he is going to be courageous enough to face and talk about. And the only damage that's been done right now has been to me. And I'm willing to accept that.
3: Well,
2: the damage is to me. And now look, I know there are listeners out there that are going to be saying, Courtney Brown, did this himself. There's some listeners that want to say the whole remote viewing thing is a fraud. They want to say that the whole thing I've ever done about the ETs is a fraud. Some people want to hear that. I am not going to say that.
1: I'm not saying that either.
2: The
3: neither
2: point
3: am I.
2: Is that this photograph.
3: It's just that
2: has
3: you're making
2: that impact. It has that impression on people, and people are going to have to sort it out for themselves.
1: By not allowing us to follow the truth, you are going to make that true, Courtney.
3: You're hurting yourself by doing that, and I don't quite understand why.
2: Because I view the future of releasing the rest of those photographs is just a nightmare. I don't see it as anything productive other than a witch hunt, and a thing that's going to be ultimately futile.
1: There is a witch. Somebody sat down at a computer and perpetrated an intentional fraud.
2: And that person already knows who he or she is. And in addition, I must say that professor now is almost certainly listening to this broadcast.
1: Well, if he hasn't called you back since...
3: Well, I hope he helps you. by coming forward, because Courtney,
2: but he may, but
3: he's
2: he
3: killing
2: may
3: you now. I mean,
2: if
3: this is not good.
2: Done this on, but Whitley, if he's done this on purpose, he's not going to help me by coming forward. And he may not come forward simply because he may be frightened. If he was duped, you think, you realize the problem that would be with his career?
3: I think it's highly unlikely that he was duped. I mean, a professional astronomer. It didn't take the people at Hawaii too long to figure out what was going on.
1: 24 hours.
3: Well, exactly.
2: Of course, it was one of their own photographs, but...
3: Well, yes, and by the same token, it wasn't one of his own photographs. So he would... It's hard to see how he would be... How a mistake like that could have been made.
1: Plus, Courtney, the...
2: I'm as confused about that as you could. But
1: plus, Courtney, the story changed. I mean, clearly the impression from listening to Prudence was that the astronomer had taken this photograph, and that a colleague...
2: I talked to Prudence about that earlier today, because I had talked to you, Art, earlier in the morning, and I was trying to sort it through, and then you were making that point that that we had earlier stated that
1: yes.
2: the astronomer actually seemed to say, you know, that he made the photograph, and yes. I was arguing with you earlier in the morning, saying that we may have misspoke. It didn't seem to be that I'd remembered it that way, but after... that, you know, he had a collection of information, and this was one of that collection, and it could have been given to him from a senior colleague. And then I went back and I talked to Prudence about it, and to the best of our recollection, it does appear that what you originally said is what we believe actually did was originally told to us. That,
1: thank you.
2: That it does appear, and I think that is literally how we were feeling, and that the sense was that he had ownership or control somehow of these pictures. Now, nobody does things in an astronomical laboratory like that just by themselves. There's always assistants, so it's always a group picture, because there's lots of, you know, no, there's not one person behind the lens snapping a shot. It's a group thing. But nonetheless, we had the sense that it was something different from some of the other information that was being sent to him elsewhere, that it was somehow his ownership of it. That's clearly what we got. And clearly we were either grossly mistaken in that, in getting that information, or he lied to us.
1: Either way, I cannot understand why you want to now protect him.
3: No, it doesn't make any sense, Courtney.
2: Okay, I'm sorry you guys disagree. I think I've explained myself well, and I don't know if it's good to repeat myself, but the
3: thing that's so distressing and upsetting to me is that what you have done is to create the impression that there isn't anything else, that this picture and you and Prudence are all that's there. Now, that may or may not be a true impression, but if it isn't a true impression, please, for your own sake, help us to believe you. You've got to release the other pictures, and it's to go on and say, oh, it's a big can of worms and so forth, it's just ridiculous.
2: It's not
3: if you don't want to release them, then give them to the University of Hawaii astronomers confidentially, and let them give the public a verbal report on it. Why not do that? You can't lose that way. Hello?
2: Let me think about that.
3: There's no reason not to do it, none whatsoever.
2: All of the reasons not to release the photographs are solved by doing it that way.
1: Right. What is to think about? I mean,
3: it's a no-brainer, Courtney. It saves you.
2: Look, first of all, nothing's gonna take away from the damage that is done with regard to this.
1: Oh yes, there is. If you were to give us the name of the professor...
2: No, that would open up... I disagree with you, Art.
1: Not accusing him, Courtney. Not accusing him. Simply giving us his name so we can go to him and find out where he got the photograph, so we can get to the little worm that perpetrated this hoax.
2: Look, if he's not returning our phone calls or answering anything, he's not going to return your phone calls or answer anything. And if worse comes to worse, he'd simply deny the whole thing, and that would throw the whole thing back on our court.
1: Oh, you mean he would deny your FedEx receipts? The ones you claimed you have?
2: I don't know.
1: The ones you claimed you have?
2: I don't know what would happen. He could possibly deny the content of the FedEx package. He could say he was sending something else. Regardless, it's authentically a can of worms that has opened up that is very, very truly a heartbreak on my side, because we did, in fact, trust this person. And, you know, there's so much evidence that, in fact, it was authentic. You know why? That, in fact, we were true to our word. That
1: authentic.
2: We were authentic. Because if you remember the show that I was on with Whitley and Prudence.
1: Listen, we're at the top of the hour. Do you feel you have more to say, Courtney?
2: Just one more minute for it.
1: Well, we don't have a minute. We're at the top of the hour, so
2: all right.
1: It'll have to be after the top of the hour, and then we'll finish up.
2: All right,
1: both of you stand by. All right. We're going to begin to do a repeat, I think, at about 2 a.m. Pacific time of what we've already done, so those joining late can hear it. This is CBC.
0: Tune in Tuesday night, Wednesday morning when Art Bell returns to the airwaves from his quickie Mexican vacation. 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

0: Tonight, Chancellor Broadcasting Company presents one more installment of the Best of Art Bell. We take you to that infamous night from January 16th, where the world of Professor Courtney Brown collides with that of Whitley Strieber. The debate? The Hale Bopp companionship controversy. Look for a tanned, rested, and ready Art Bell tomorrow night, Tuesday night, Wednesday morning. And now, the Best Art Bell.
1: All right, this is simply typical of the... let me hold that for just one more moment. Professor Brown, I want to have something very clear with the audience. At no time, at the beginning of all this, or up until this very moment, have you given the name of that professor to either myself or to Whitley. Is that correct?
2: That's absolutely correct.
1: And we have asked many times, haven't we?
2: Many times you've asked.
1: Uh-huh. All right, this is typical of the faxes coming in. Art, obviously, Courtney Brown, in not giving the name of this professor at this point, or giving up to at least somebody these photographs, many of them, has no awareness that he stands in the eyes of the public as contributing to the perpetration of a fraud. He doesn't seem to understand that his personal integrity and that of the work of the Farsight Institute is at stake. He could lose everything, his reputation, by a misguided sense of loyalty, and to what? And I think that's the critical question. Your loyalty to what? Somebody who has handed you a photograph that has been proven to be a hoax.
2: Art, we've talked about this, but you gave one of your faxes. You want to hear one of mine?
1: Yeah, sure.
2: One that came over just now?
1: Go ahead.
2: Courtney, stick to your guns. There is no paper trail. A FedEx receipt is not a tie to a specific roll of film. That does not something. It could be any roll of film. Now, look. Art, let me just say one thing. You only gave me 1 minute, so let me just...
1: Well, I'll give you what you need, Courtney.
2: Let me just sum up right here.
1: Yes.
2: Let me just remind you of how sincere we were, evidence of how sincere we were with regard to this from the beginning. When we went on your show, I made this stupid assumption. It was my fault to actually think that it was even remotely okay to go on somebody else, on somebody's show, and talk about somebody else's data. We should never have actually talked about the astronomer's data because it wasn't our data. But when we did it, remember, we said there would be that the astronomer had given us a very strong sense, I can't emphasize this enough, that he was going to try to put a press conference together within a week. Do you remember that?
3: Yes, very well.
1: Yes.
2: If we were not sincere in that information that was given to us, put two and two together, we never would have said a week. It would have been 7 days, made us look like a fool. It was obvious that we got this information, or we would have come up with some other type of story, such as, at some point in time in the future, he's going to... We said a week. We were very, very much convinced that he was going to come through in a week.
1: I accept that.
3: Yes.
2: We have mud on our face now, but you know what? And you haven't said this in the whole show, but please, your listeners, understand this. Whoever did this was going after our remote viewing data on the Hale Bopp, and there's a reason. I can't stand by this photograph. I don't know why someone did. I don't know why. Someone sent us some picture that the fraudulent. Someone tried to give us disinformation and associate us with it. But the reason was they tied it to the Hale Bopp remote viewing data. That data I will stand by. That's ours. That came out of our shop. That's good data.
1: But that's the data. That has nothing to do with this, Courtney.
2: It's the motivation. It's the motive for why this
1: Then it ought to be the motive, Courtney, for you to straighten this out and let the public realize that it was not you, or it was not Prudence, or it was not somebody else that created this photograph. You say again and again and again, this was sent to you by the astronomer.
2: The most evidence that I can give you right now is for you to judge our behavior.
1: No, that isn't right. That's not right.
2: The photo prints in the rolls of film can go to
3: the University of Hawaii. There is no reason not to do it.
2: I'm going to think about that, Whitley. I don't make any judgment snap. I'm going to think about that. But the point that I want to make right now is, when we said that the astronomer had told us he's going to try to come out within a week, that should tell you right then and there how absolutely thoroughly convinced we were that this was an authentic piece of information that was given to us.
3: That's words. The fraudulent picture is real.
2: What does that have to do with the price of tea in China? We know that the picture is fraudulent.
1: That is the price of tea in China.
3: Yes.
2: Look, someone slipped us some bad information, and we were stupid enough to go on to the Art Bell show and talk about it. That's the bottom line.
1: Well,
2: we made
1: yes,
2: a mistake
1: but,
2: to do
1: but
2: that.
1: By
2: we
1: doing,
2: won't do that again.
1: But, Courtney, by
2: we
1: doing...
2: We will talk about remote viewing data, but not about somebody
1: all right,
2: else's
1: fine,
2: picture.
1: But
2: we
1: what, you're doing, Courtney, by refusing to give any information, is you're leaving some little fraudulent person who will do it again and again in place.
2: No.
1: Yes.
2: The astronomer either is responsible for this himself or he knows that he's been duped himself and he's in an embarrassing situation and it's his responsibility.
1: So either you're leaving
2: to
1: him
2: go after his
1: all right.
2: Look, I'm not the only person. I was the one who was the target for this thing. But I'm not the only person in the chain of command here. Other people know that this thing happened. And as far as this is concerned, I am not the only person that's been given a fraudulent picture. You don't need to start a whole inquisition because a fraudulent picture was sent this way.
1: This is not an inquisition. It's a simple attempt to try to get to the truth. And since you never gave us the name of this astronomer...
2: For good reasons that you haven't accepted, but I think are very good reasons.
3: Yeah, but Courtney, you're doing nothing to defend yourself and everything to defend somebody who defrauded you.
2: There is a chance. He may have simply made a mistake in the early on, and it has happened to the best of minds. And besides that, even if he didn't make a mistake, and if he purposely tried to do this, I still have to consider the legal ramifications to the idea.
3: There aren't any because of the fact that the fraud is real.
1: Yeah.
2: Look, weirdly, that's right. I'm sorry, but the legal advice of you and Art Bell is not really something I'm taking too seriously right now.
3: We're not necessarily talking about the release of the man's name at this point. If you're concerned about that, that's your privilege. Although, from a personal standpoint, I can't see what there is to conceal. The only thing that you need to consider is giving that the negatives, that in other words, the rolls of film and the prints to the University of Hawaii for evaluation.
2: Okay, now
3: in confidence. I mean, I know you don't make that judgment. You've already said that, but that seems to me like the minimum you must do to defend yourself and your reputation, a reputation which I value at least as much as you do, believe me.
2: I understand
3: because
2: that.
3: Because I know the value and the truth of remote viewing, and I don't want to see that harmed.
2: I have to make some decisions myself,
3: Lane. I agree, but I think that you should think about doing this and doing this quite soon.
2: Listen to the facts I just got in. I am listening real time to the Art Bell show. Call me immediately, he says. I am an attorney specializing in liability law. He is correct. Litigation would be inevitable. I'm sorry, folks. I'm not going to get into this can of worms. I was duped. Let everyone know I was duped. It had nothing to do with the remote viewing data. That's what I do well. As far as I'm concerned, let everyone know. Someone passed the Mickey to me, and I swallowed it.
1: You are not in legal jeopardy by naming the professor, unless you say this professor perpetrated the hoax. Unless you say he did it, you're not in any legal jeopardy. By simply saying he's the one who gave it to me and allowing the press to go to the professor and say, yo, professor, where did you get this photograph? And getting to the person who did perpetrate the hoax, you're not putting yourself in any legal jeopardy.
2: Art, if I ever hire you as my lawyer, I'll let you know first. But you're not my lawyer, and I take legal counsel from someone else. And as far as I'm concerned, I don't want to get into this.
1: Well, okay.
2: There is a legal problem.
1: All right. What is it?
2: I told you. What do you want me to do? Repeat it for the fifth time?
1: No. And if you feel that we've covered as much as we can cover, I
2: really think we have. It's time to replay the show.
1: All right.
2: And let all the audience know, I take responsibility for being stupid enough to come on the show and talk about somebody else's data. I was duped. I shouldn't have done that. But let everyone know I am not backing away from the remote viewing data. The remote viewing data is a separate issue. And whoever wanted to get me tried to get me because of that remote viewing data. And your listeners should put two and two together and look at those sessions again. Art, by the way, I want you to know that I respect you dearly. And Whitley, I know we disagree, but my love for both of you is constant.
3: Well,
2: I know
3: glad to hear that, Courtney. It's very mutual.
2: I know we disagree,
3: both.
2: But believe me,
3: and,
2: my respect for both of you is absolutely up to the stars.
3: I hope that this comes out in your guy's favor. I really very much do. I think incidentally that something that's sort of getting lost in the...
1: All right, well, I know you're headed down a different trail. Courtney Brown, thank you for coming on tonight.
2: God bless both of you, Art, Whitley, and thank you for giving me a chance to speak my piece.
1: Take care, and we'll be back in a moment with Whitley Strieber. All right, back now to Whitley Strieber, and we're going to begin taking your calls for the balance of the hour. Then we are going to go into a repeat of the first 2 hours, the first two critical hours for those that have joined late so that you get the whole story. Now, to Whitley Strieber. Whitley, are you there?
3: Yes, I am.
1: Good, good. Do you have any comments you want to make, Whitley, before we proceed and begin to take some calls?
3: Well, yeah, I would like to be sure that we don't get lost in the... Something that shouldn't get lost in the shuffle is that there remains interesting evidence that the Hale-Bopp object is or was there.
1: Indeed.
3: Indeed. The one piece of evidence that I think we can safely remove is the claim that there may have been, that there were radio signals coming from it, because that claim I don't think is supported, has been supported anywhere.
1: Well, it's associated with the same information path that produced the fraudulent photograph.
3: Yeah, that Brown and Prudence were victims of. It would be great if there were more pictures forthcoming from the amateur community, from Chuck Schrammick in particular. Hopefully that will happen. In any case, over the course of the spring, the comet is going to become more and more visible. And if there's still anything unusual about it, I think everyone will be able to see for themselves, which is going to be very exciting.
1: Well, I want to say something, too. Whatever else we've talked about tonight, and whatever judgments the public will make, and they will, you know, make their own based on what they've heard or will hear, I am still as angry as I was at the beginning at the response to Chuck Schrammick's photograph. Poor Chuck, who simply rendered up a photograph and said, hey, what's this? And we put it up on the webpage. And the rest of the amateur community, including Mr. Hale of Hale-Bopp and Mr. Sipes and others, just came down on him like a ton of bricks.
3: Like a ton of bricks, yeah.
1: I don't change my feelings about that reaction
3: one
1: bit.
3: Well, there's a wonderful webpage, the Defense of Chuck Schrammick webpage, which can be linked to through my webpage, through the Hale-Bopp article on my webpage, that makes a fascinating case for the object. I must say that the University of Hawaii, to its credit, makes a very good case for the debunking of the object. But nevertheless, it's still a very live and very valid issue. This particular photograph was never part of the controversy. It simply became identified as a fraud and went. At no time did any of the astronomers involved claim this photograph as evidence of anything, and I think that should be made very clear. Any of the named astronomers involved, let me put it that way, like I refer to Chuck Schrammick.
1: I absolutely agree. All right, let us take a few phone calls here. Wildcard Line, you're on the air with Art Bell and Whitley Strieber.
4: Hey, Art. Hey, Whitley. How's it going?
1: Okay.
4: About Professor Brown here. I knew it. I said on your Malachi Martin show, I said he's got his neck out so far he's done had it snipped off and handed over. But I knew it. I knew it, too. But see, now I knew he wasn't going to commit to anything either. But as far as the pitchers go, who says it even there? He's lost, to me, he's lost all his credibility. And I'm a remote sensor in a way, but I wouldn't stick my neck out as far as he did. I'd go as far as saying the Trojan Swarm will hit us sometime this year. We will have one heck of a big meteor storm, but nothing as outlandish as what he said about the object behind Hale-Bopp.
3: Well, I was treated to a lot of private conversation from Courtney and Prudence, and I have to say that it sounded extremely sincere to me, and I've been in this for so long and seen the way that debunking and the disinformation work, it's always possible that they are victims of this thing.
1: Of course it is.
3: And that must not be forgotten.
1: Of course it is, but it is for me impossible to understand why at this point he will not release these rolls of film or seems hesitant to, and I don't...
3: Yeah, they should go to the University of Hawaii. If the rolls of film and the photo prints don't go to Hawaii, to the University of Hawaii for further evaluation, I think there's a problem.
1: Or why you would protect, ultimately, and I'm not accusing this unnamed professor of perpetrating a hoax, or anybody else for that matter. All I want to do, and I'm sure all you want to do, is follow the trail to who did this. And,
3: yes.
1: And then when we do, we can probably find out why they did it.
3: Well, it's an enormous struggle to get to the truth with things like this always, and it seems to be made much harder in this case. And it's sad that that's the case, that that's true. But I want to just to remind this particular listener that remote viewing, as I said earlier, is absolutely real. And we do not want the remote viewing process to be given a bad name because these other questions have arisen, any more than we want to toss out the baby with the bathwater.
1: That's absolutely correct, but that's liable to be the net effect of this.
3: That's what's worrying me. That it will, and after all, the Farsight Institute, as far as I know, is the only really large-scale organization teaching this. There are other people teaching it, but they do it on a much smaller scale, and I think it's unfortunate.
1: It is unfortunate.
3: It really is. It does seem...
1: Hold on. We're at the bottom of the hour. Hold on a moment.
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1: This is Art Bell for Dreamland. Coming up this week, Robert G. Teets, author of West Virginia UFOs. You ever wonder what's going on in the Mountain States East? We'll find out. Close Encounters in the Mountain States. Coming up this week, right here on Dreamland.

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2: Back now to Whitley Strieber. Whitley, are you there?
3: Yes, I am.
2: Okay, good. We've got a good half hour to finish up here, and a lot of people who would like to speak to you.
3: Great. Well, let's go to the phone.
2: All right. First time caller line. You're on the air with Art Bell and Whitley Strieber. Hi.
4: Hi. My name is Brad.
2: Yes, Brad.
4: And I'm an amateur astronomer, and I've worked with scopes, and I have a 10-inch Newtonian reflector of my own. I've also used a scope at the University of Washington here in Washington State. And I happen to know that in order to use the scope, you have to log time. And it's no big deal, but there is quite a waiting list, as I am sure there is at the University of Hawaii.
2: Yes.
4: All this log time is kept on everyone who uses the scope, whether they are a student or a professor.
3: Yes.
4: And if you guys are serious and you'd like to determine who it was that was using the equipment...
3: Well,
2: we know that.
3: We
2: know that, sir. Go ahead, Whitley.
3: Yeah, the astronomer who made the legitimate photograph, which is the one without the apparent object near the Hale-Bopp comet, has freely stated the fact that he made this completely legitimate photograph. What we don't know is who added the false object to that picture, and unfortunately there's nobody to log that.
2: That's right. And the only path we have to follow the truth, if the truth even matters, and I think it does, to me it does, is to either get the name of the astronomer or to get the rolls of film, the alleged rolls of film, and take a look at those. Even on a more private basis, and I talked to Courtney earlier in the day about that, about doing all of this investigation even more privately, and he's not willing to do that, and I'm lost at that point. I can't imagine that Courtney is going to allow this person who handed him a fraudulent photograph, whoever did the fraud, for it to stop there and hurt him and not get to the truth. It hurts everybody. It makes no sense. I've thought it over a million ways, Whitley, and it makes no sense.
3: Well, let's hope that he delivers those rolls of film and prints to the University of Hawaii as soon as he decides that it's clearly the course of action he should take.
2: Right. Wildcard Line, you're on the air with Whitley Strieber and Art Bell. Hi.
5: Hi, this is Vicki in Honolulu.
2: Hi, Vicki.
5: My question went back to what the last caller just said, but I wonder, in order to make the fraud, in order to add that article to that print,
2: yes.
5: Wouldn't he have to have some kind of an original print, and how would he have accessed that? Would that have...
2: Okay, the answer is easy, Vicki. The photograph in question, the only photograph, has been on the Hawaii University's webpage since September 1st. So
5: okay.
2: All they had to do was take that photograph and modify that photograph. And if you look on my webpage, you will see an example of the photograph given to us by Prudence and Professor Brown. And right next to it, you will see the original photograph on the Hawaiian website since September 1.
5: Okay, and I have one other comment. Then.
2: Yes.
5: It might help us understand Courtney Brown's position.
2: Yes.
5: You know, he sounds like he's coming from a moral point of view because he said, you know, if he's slapped, he doesn't slap back. And if he is a Christian and he is a remote viewer, he may have some thoughts going around in his head that we aren't aware of, you know, about the future coming. and he may be trying to behave in a Christ-like manner by turning the cheek.
3: Well, perhaps that's true, but at the same time, the perpetration of fraud is, in that sense, also a sin. And I think it's very important that that all of the principles and who did what is made clear in this situation, because it places the rest of us in such a helpless position. We can't know, if we don't know where that picture came from, or the additional evidence isn't given to someone who can evaluate it for us, then we're left blind. And this is not a situation in which we need to be left blind.
2: And worse yet, Whitley, it leaves somebody who perpetrated an intentional fraud out there to do it again.
3: To do it again to some other victim. And, you know, I'm well aware of the fact that other remote viewing groups have been victims of complicated and devastating debunking efforts and, in one case, some amazingly destructive website hacking.
2: Yes.
3: And he really needs to come to his own defense in this case. I think very, very much that he does. And
2: by the way, Whitley, I know you're really dragon tired. You're in the middle of a gigantic book tour.
3: Yes, I am.
2: You're right now in California. Where are you going to be on your book tour?
3: Well, tomorrow I'm going to be in Los Angeles. And then I believe I go from there to Las Vegas. And it's
2: okay, but where are you going to be in L.A.?
3: I'm going to be at a bookstore in Torrance, and the way people can... I must tell you that I'm not sure exactly which one it is. people can find out by going to my website, www.streber.com.
2: All right.
3: And go to Whitley's Corner and to my schedule, and you can find out everywhere that I'm going to be.
2: All right, then the following day, Las Vegas.
3: Yes, and from there to New York. And I must incidentally thank everybody who has come pouring out to see me at the bookstores. It has been awesome, and I really am so glad that they're receiving my book the way they are. I'm very grateful.
2: All right, onward we go. East of the Rockies, you're on the air with Whitley Strieber and Art Bell. Hi.
6: Good morning, Art and Whitley. This is Gary calling from Alma, Arkansas, KWHN country.
2: Yes, sir.
6: The two of you have very succinctly put your arguments to Professor Brown, and I tend to agree with the two of you. However, there's something else that's been troubling me with this regarding some other guests that you've had both on this show and on Dreamland also. I recall a statement made by Father Malachi Martin that remote viewing was nitroglycerin for the soul, and evidently, perhaps this time, it may also be nitroglycerin to the reputation.
2: Well, it may be, and it may be that being a good Christian and remote viewing are mutually exclusive. I really don't know. I do know Ed Dames came on the air with Malachi, as you may recall.
6: Yes, I did.
2: And they did seem to come to a meeting of the minds.
6: Yes, they did. You know, I have very little doubt of the fact that remote viewing does, in fact, happen. I'm after listening to Father Martin, I have questions as to the function of it and how it actually does, in fact, work. We're hearing Father Martin's story, and then we're hearing the reality of scientific remote viewing, and I'm not really certain as to which is which.
2: Well, I too believe that remote viewing is a valid, real discipline, and I'm scared to death that what you heard discussed tonight, if it doesn't move, is going to result in damage. There's no question about it, and that damage could be stopped right now if Professor Brown decided to do that.
6: Well, absolutely. I feel like that you and Mr. Strieber have put your point very, very plainly, you know, that it would be so simple to stop this. I'm not going to make a judgment. I'm really not qualified to make a judgment. However, you know, I can't myself see any reason why he couldn't at least submit the rolls of photographs.
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1: My Las Vegas will be also at Borders, 1445 West Sunset Road in Henderson, Nevada. That is 7 p.m. on Monday, January the 20th.
2: Oh, that'll be an evening.
1: Yes.
2: Excellent. All right. Very good. I'm glad you got that. I wanted to get that on. West of the Rockies, you're on the air with Whitley Strieber and Art Bell. Hi.
3: Hi, Art. This is Dave in Northern California.
2: Hi, Dave.
1: Hi, Dave.
3: And I'd just like to say that I've been waiting with great anticipation following this story, and I'm really kind of let down, and I could hear in your voices when you're talking to Professor Brown that you were too. I'm afraid that listening to him and the account, and it kind of sounded to me like he was tap dancing around a lot, actually, around the issue and different things. And I'm just wondering, really, to me, it almost sounds like it could have came from him in order to boost his work he had already done on the subject. And I don't know. I don't know the person personally, as you do, but I just had a real hard time with his reasoning and not bringing forth any more information.
2: Okay, I would like to tell you, I've never met Professor Brown in person. I have talked to him privately on the telephone, aside from doing the public shows. Most of my communication with Professor Brown, 90% of it, has been here on the air. So on a true personal basis, I can't say that I know Professor Brown. Only my dealings with him here on the air. And again, the public will make its own mind up based on what was said.
1: Well, I do know both Courtney Brown and Prudence Calabrese and have met them personally. And it's terribly difficult for me to believe that they are anything except themselves in some way the victims of a hoax, and I certainly hope that that's true. They're, to all accounts, lovely and very competent people. And if they were somehow involved in this, it's unfortunate because it's such a waste. I can't believe that that's true. I think that they probably have been somehow, in some unlikely way, duped, and I hope that they find their way out of it in such a manner that they can let the rest of us know convincingly what happened to them.
2: Well, a lot of the audience, Whitley, thinks, or thought, I guess I should say, that you and I were privy to all the information, the name of the professor, the university, all the rest of it. And in fact, for the both of us, not only were we not told, but we had something at nothing more than the rumor stage, and I don't think, I'm certainly not clear, I don't know the guy's name, and I don't even know the university.
1: Well,
2: I mean, I've heard a rumor of what university it might be, but I don't know that's true.
1: Same here, and I followed that rumor up, and I actually did narrow it down to a single individual, but given what has happened here, I am truly in no position to mention his name, because my guess is that this is not the right person. I mean, I would be surprised if it was at this point, and there's nothing I can do about it. I think that it's, I mean, I don't know whether what if the university's name that was said is not the real one, and so on and so forth. There are just too many questions for me, because I'm different from Prudence and Courtney. I've never had any direct contact with this individual, and my identification of him is essentially guesswork.
2: Mm-hmm. All right, east of the Rockies, you're on the air with Whitley Strieber and Art Bell. Hello.
4: Whoa.
2: Hello there.
1: Yeah.
2: Turn your radio off, please.
4: It's off.
2: Okay.
4: Where
2: are you calling from,
4: sir? I'm calling from Janesville, Wisconsin.
2: All right.
4: I've been listening for about an hour and a half to your show, and kind of got the impression that the guy, Professor Brown, felt that the remaining rolls of film were probably junk and weren't worth wasting his time on. And then the other thing is, if they find this astronomer with his ass kicked, they won't know that he done it because he hasn't given up.

0: are, but he has said that he had six good prints off of that roll of film, and that means there are at least six negatives and six prints that could go to Hawaii
1: and be examined.
0: And be examined. So, and that's certainly enough. It's a start.
1: Right. That's right. Because to all appearances, and you're welcome to look at my website, and I believe it may be on yours as
0: well. It's online too, I believe now, yes.
1: We have, as a matter of fact, I did it. I took the Hawaiian photo. All I did was crop it to the same size as the one that Prudence and the professor sent, turned it to the right 90 degrees, and that's it. And we put them side by side. They're obviously the exact same photograph. That means the photograph came from the website. That's where it came from, or had to have come from. And the photographs are a way of saying, oh, no, it didn't come from the website. It came from inside, for example, an observatory.
0: Yes, exactly.
1: And so those photographs are indeed very important in terms of trying to follow the path. West of the Rockies, you're on the air with Whitley Strieber and Art Bell.
2: Hello, gentlemen. This is Ken in San Diego.
1: Yes.
0: Hi.
2: I listened to the show since midnight Pacific time, and there's a possibility you guys really haven't talked about, and it sounded like when Professor Brown was talking, he almost sounds like he was set up on purpose, and not just as a prank, but...
1: Oh, it's entirely possible.
0: No, I agree. We've tried to talk about that because it certainly is possible.
1: But if he was set up, then he should have every interest in getting to the people
0: yes.
1: that set him up, and even
0: well,
1: more importantly, stopping somebody who's out there perpetrating hoaxes.
2: Well, the thing is, if he was set up, you know, with serious malice, and it sounded like he had more information than he was letting out, and he might believe that's exactly part of the setup, is if he goes forward with trying to pursue it, it sounded like he was afraid that it would get even worse for him. And that's exactly what the person who set him up wants him to do, is to pursue it so he can be damaged further.
1: But he indicated he had a record of who sent those photographs. It surely, you cannot get in legal trouble for pursuing the truth. The truth is a legal defense.
2: Well, yeah, I know. I was a student of journalism, so you're correct in that.
1: And what happens if you were a student of journalism? You tell me, if a reporter writes a fabricated story, what happens to that reporter usually?
2: Well, we saw what happened when, I forget her name, but the reporter that wrote the story about the supposed street person and got a Pulitzer Prize, and then it turned out to be a hoax later.
0: Yes.
2: I think her career was pretty much in the toilet after that.
1: I rest my case. Well, Whitley, we're just about out of time. It has not been an easy night.
0: No, it's been a tough night. Yeah. Well, all I can say in conclusion is that I surely hope that Prudence and Courtney can see their way to making it very clear that this other evidence, the photographs and the roll of film, the six prints, is entirely real by sending it to a neutral party for further examination. That's, I think, the next step that has to be done.
1: Well, I hope that happens as well. I must say that my feeling is that it's not going to. But, you know, that's conjecture. We'll have to wait and see. He said he would think about that.
0: Well, hopefully he'll think about it and do it, because it's got to be done.
1: Uh-huh. I quite agree with you. This has been a long and very difficult odyssey.
0: Yes.
1: And again, it's worth saying to the people that although this photograph is obviously a hoax, that does not necessarily end the controversy with regard to Schrammick's and other photographs.
0: That's very true.
1: So I'm going to pray, Whitley, and as I'm sure you are,
0: yep.
1: that we're going to get some clarity on this, and that as a result of this, remote viewing is not going to be severely damaged.
0: No, absolutely not. I'm going to pray for them on behalf of the right of the public to know the truth.
1: In the meantime, Whitley, get some sleep. You've got books to sign and places to go.
0: Places to go. Thanks a lot, Art.
1: Thank you, Whitley, and good night. All right, coming up next, if you missed it, the first two absolutely critical hours, and I mean absolutely critical hours. So listen to what's coming next. I'm Art Bell, and this is the American CBC Radio Network.

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0: desert in the great American Southwest. I bid you good evening, good morning, good afternoon. I'm Art Bell, and this program is Coast to Coast AM. Slipping, sliding, moving right across every single one of the time zones around the world. Nice to be here. My honor and privilege to escort you through this weekend. Well, of course, big news is in Iraq. And late word has it, by the way, that airstrikes are again underway and a fierce pounding underway. In April of the year, 2,000 Marines fought for about 3 weeks and failed to take Fallujah from its insurgent defenders. This time, however, war planners sent six times the number of troops, and they fought their way across the rebel city in 6 days. Far faster than anybody thought. The Marine general who designed the ground attack said Sunday, a military statement Sunday said actually 38 U.S. troops had been killed, so it's not without price. 275 wounded so far in the operation as we continue to press war in Iraq. Mohammed Abbas, the temporary successor to Arafat, escaped unharmed, but it was close Sunday when militants firing assault rifles burst into a mourning tent, the deceased Palestinian leader killing two security guards, wounding six other people. Iran, believe it or not, notified the UN Nuclear Watchdog Committee in writing Sunday that it says it will suspend uranium enrichment and related activities to dispel any suspicions that it might be trying to build a nuclear bomb. With its move, Iran appeared to have dropped demands to modify a tentative deal worked out on November 7th with European negotiators, agreeing then to make either nuclear fuel or the core for nuclear weapons. No, they will not do that, and they will suspend, they say, related activities. So we'll see if they really, really do it. In a moment, we'll move on and look at some of the other news. And, you know, it doesn't change much week to week, month to month. But over the years, we've got a big change coming. Last night, I suggested you ought to watch 60 Minutes. I hope a lot of you did that. I read you the story from Drudge, you'll recall, I hope. With regard to the CIA guy who was in charge of going after Osama bin Laden, right? And I guess the big shock or thrust of the story was that Osama bin Laden has now been given religious permission to use an atomic weapon against the U.S., against us. And that was underscored with the 60 Minutes program tonight, so I hope some of you got to see that. I wonder how you feel about that. I really do wonder how you feel about that. And tonight's guest is going to fit right in, Joel Skousen, who is going to be talking about exactly this sort of thing. In other words, how big the threat is, what you can do about it, if anything, and so forth. So he'll fit right in, but I do wonder how many of you saw 60 Minutes and how the man impressed you. Did he impress you as a reckless enhancer of facts? Or do you think that our government may be perhaps a little lax on the job of going after bin Laden? If so, why? At any rate, I was talking about change, weeks, months, years. Oh, well, our climate is changing. And it's changing very quickly. It may only be a few of our Earth years, but look out. The top and the bottom of the world are virtually melting. Two stories right down that alley, one to the north. Scientists say changes in the Earth's climate from human influences are occurring particularly intensely in the Arctic region, evidenced now by widespread melting of glaciers, thinning sea ice, rising permafrost temperatures. A study released Monday said the annual average amount of sea ice in the Arctic has now decreased to about 8%. That's 8% in the last 30 years. Doesn't sound like much? Well, Actually, it resulted in the loss of 386,100 square miles of sea ice. That would be an area, so you can relate to it, an area roughly bigger than Texas and Arizona combined. The polar regions are essentially the Earth's air conditioner, according to Michael McCracken, president of the International Association of Meteorology and Atmospheric Sciences. And he says, quote, imagine Earth having a less efficient air conditioner. What do you think that might mean? Susan Joy Hosoi, the reporter's lead author, said the Arctic probably would warm about twice as much as the rest of the Earth, a region of extreme light and temperature changes. The Arctic's surfaces of ice, you see, ocean water, vegetation, and soil are important in reflecting the sun's heat. And so if they're not there, it's something that cascades upon itself. Less reflected, less heat. It's all strange stuff. Then you go down to the bottom of the world, the Antarctic. And the headline is Antarctic Catastrophe Threatening. A catastrophe threatens because of the rapid warming of the Antarctic. Melting ice and a rapid increase in temperatures in the Southern Ocean have caused a horrendous drop in the number of Antarctic krill. Now, why would that be important? Well, it's the key food source at the bottom of the Antarctic food chain, the very bottom of the food chain. Where are we? We're at the top. So we don't have to worry, huh? Well, in the past, every time the base of the oceanic food chain has been destroyed in some way, mass extinction has always followed on both land and sea. This is because of the complex biosphere of our planet. In fact, it's based in the oceans, and life cannot be sustained anywhere else on the planet should the oceans die. Well, we're about to go to open lines, because I want to fit as many calls as I can in, but I want to note this. NASA's Mars rover is doing incredibly well. In fact, it seems as though, mysteriously, somewhat mysteriously anyway, the Mars rover has actually increased the amount of power, the solar output, it's getting from its equipment. Now, why would the output go up? Anywhere between 2 and 5 additional percent, in fact, in the upward direction as it, you know, crawls across Mars doing what it's doing already ahead of, I believe, its predicted lifespan. Well, the answer might be a Martian whirly came whisking along, hit the rover, and cleaned off the solar panels. That's the best they can come up with. Otherwise, it is a complete mystery. If it wasn't something like that, then they have no idea what it might be. Wildcard Line, you are on the air. Good morning.
1: Good morning, Art. How are you?
0: Quite well, sir. Where are you?
1: My name is Chris, and I'm calling from Minnesota.
0: All right, Chris, what's up?
1: Well, I wanted to call you because when you had open lines last night, there was a lot of discussion of the war on terror.
0: Sure.
1: And the war in Iraq. And the tenor of the calls last night seemed to suggest that the war in Iraq is a bad thing in that it takes away resources from the war on terrorism. And I just wanted to call because, you know, I really think that is not correct thinking.
0: You don't think so, huh?
1: No.
0: Let me ask you a question. If you have that point of view, did you happen to catch 60 Minutes tonight?
1: Unfortunately, I was watching the Minnesota Vikings lose to the Green Bay Packers.
0: I haven't watched that yet.
1: Oh, sorry, Art. Sorry. It was a good game. You'll enjoy it.
0: Yes.
1: I know you're a fan.
0: I'm trying to, sir. Yes, I am a fan. And I was about at the end of the second quarter when I had to come do the show.
1: Oh, well,
0: rotten spoiler. All right. Anyway,
1: well, my point is that I think a couple of the callers last night suggested that our policies created Al Qaeda, and that if we'd only leave the Middle East or do something different, that they'd leave us alone. And I think our history shows us that that's not the case. We were attacked in 93. We were attacked, the World Trade Center was bombed in 93.
0: Right.
1: We had the bombings of our U.S. embassies in East Africa. We had the bombings of the Khobar Towers in Saudi Arabia and the USS Cole in 2000. And then finally on 9/11, our world as we once knew it ended. And I think that we have to clean up the Middle East, change the governments in countries like Iraq and Afghanistan and eventually perhaps Iran and Saudi Arabia and
0: how about Syria?
1: Absolutely.
0: So you think we eventually will have to overturn all of those governments and install democracies?
1: Look, we had to do it during World War II. We had to beat fascism. After that, we had to defeat communism, and now we have to defeat the radical Islamists. And if we don't do that, I think our world will be a much, much dangerous place.
0: All right. I appreciate your call. Thank you. It's one point of view that despite what our president and our leaders tell us, we're actually in a war with Islam. Now, our president has gone out of his way, really, to say that just ain't so. Every time he's, even in the harshest terms, even standing on the rubble of what was left of 9/11, our president went out of his way to make sure he was saying we're not at war with Islam. But I wonder, and I'm sure many of you wonder, and that caller obviously believes we are at war with all of Islam. That would be a pretty rough truth to face if it turns out to be true. Wildcard Line, you're on the air. Hi.
2: Hello.
0: Turn your radio off, please.
2: Excellent. How's that?
0: That's good.
2: Yes, sir, about last night.
0: Yes.
2: Oh, talking about the time travel and all?
0: Yes.
2: I heard no one bring up, I've heard it on Coast to Coast, the speed of thought.
0: The speed of thought?
2: Yes.
0: We don't know what that is. It may be instantaneous, or it may turn out to be measurable, or it may be nothing at all. There may not be a speed of thought, because thought may not actually move at all. It may stay all inside your head. I mean, you have to admit that's one possibility.
2: Yeah, yes, sir. That would kind of eliminate the time machine if there was an instantaneous speed of thought across the universe, though, correct?
0: Well, I'm not sure what that might do to a device, to the sort of the yoga manner of travel it might do that in. I think, though, that there's quite a bit of evidence, a great deal of evidence, that thought, or if you wish, call it consciousness, the product of thought, right? Consciousness would be the product of thought, I think. Something that we may eventually attain with AI when we get fast enough or get enough storage or whatever. I think there are early indications scientifically that there is, will be a speed of thought, as it were. In other words, thought is internal and external to your brain. I think they will determine that finally. It may be some time, but they will. West of the Rockies, you're on the air.
3: Hi. I was calling to discuss the war with Islam aspect.
0: Do you think we are at war with Islam?
3: Well, I don't think that we're at war with Islam. I think that Islam is at war with the rest of the world because the Quran says that a good Muslim will kill the infidels, and anybody who is not in the Islam religion is an infidel.
0: Well, there's something about giving them an opportunity to convert. But short of that, then, yes, you're right. You're supposed to dispose of the infidels, the inconvertible.
3: Right. And Christianity preaches tolerance and, like, total tolerance. And I think that's one of the reasons why the Islamic world really hates Christians, because it goes against everything that the Quran says, you know?
0: Yeah. Let's face it, it is a religious war, right?
3: I would have to agree. It's nothing unusual, though. You know, there have been holy wars and religious wars since the dawn of time. So
0: yes,
3: it's just now it's a little more interesting with the nuclear war aspect of it.
0: Interesting is a fascinating choice of words. Yes, they all rush forward into battle, our side and theirs, right, with a rifle in one hand and the Quran or the Bible in the other, and a plea to their God to live through about what's about to happen, right? I cannot recall the source of the quote, but it certainly would apply here. God, you would think, would be ever so weary. Ever so, God would be so weary of constantly being petitioned on two sides of a cause, right? First time caller line, you're on the air. Hello.
4: Hey, Art, how you doing?
0: I'm doing all right, sir. Where are you?
4: This is Dave. I'm calling from Alaska, and the air conditioner's working up here just fine.
0: How cold is it up there?
4: It's about, 10, I guess.
0: About 10. All right.
4: Hey, anyway, a couple comments I wanted to make. I guess I'm going to say illegal alien problem in
0: Illegal alien problem?
4: Well, there was something in Arizona having some something to vote on to get, kick them all out or something. There's like 300 strong illegal aliens they're talking about.
0: You keep breaking up on me. No, I'm not familiar with what you're talking about precisely.
4: Well, it relates to the terrorist aspect. If they would just offer a high enough reward for all the illegal Mexicans down there in Arizona, I'm sure there isn't one Chechenian rebel that would make it across that border.
0: Do you think our borders, I had a theoretical physicist on here last night who really thought that we were quite secure. He's quite optimistic that nothing really bad is going to happen. You feel that way?
4: Well, I hope so, but, you know, by hook or by crook, you know, contrived or conceived, something's going to happen.
0: Yeah, I'm afraid the caller's right. Something's going to happen. It's not a matter of if, but when. Do you feel that? You can almost feel it kind of creeping up on you, right? Wildcard line, you're on the air. Hello.
5: Hi.
0: Hi.
5: I just wanted to say something in reference to the guy who called earlier who had an opinion on the war on Islam. And
0: it was his opinion that we are at war with Islam, sir. That was the opinion, and we were going to have to go in and virtually occupy or whatever the other countries he listed.
5: Well, the guy that mentioned, he was talking about looking back into history, and he was only looking back into history until about 1992 or 93, and the whole thing, the reason that the Islamic people hate America is because they're always fooling around with their foreign policy, starting with Iran and the Shah. And the United States overthrew a democratic government to install the Shah. And, you know, it's this type of thing that makes them angry with us, I believe.
0: All right. Well said. Look, there is a pretty good case to be made. We are a warlike people. We go to war, if necessary, to protect the interests of the United States. And if we think that having some leader replaced is going to help things along, we do it. Now, in the eyes of the, you've got to think, in the eyes of a lot of the rest of the world, the U.S. meddling in that manner really stinks. And if you were over there and we had done that to your country and your government, maybe you would be really upset. And besides, it didn't turn out all that well anyway, did it? East of the Rockies, you're on the air.
6: Hello?
0: Hello?
6: Yes, Tom from the Bronx here.
0: The Bronx. All right.
6: And I have this to say. I made an attempt to write to the western states. In other words, from California, Nevada, New Mexico, Arizona, where you have a severe drought out there, don't you?
0: Yes.
6: And I had made a proposal that they put pipelines to the Pacific Ocean, pull in ocean water, and have desalinization plants inland. last year I wrote that.
0: Mm-hmm. Well,
6: another word.
0: I doubt that we're economically there. I mean, it's like talking about, I don't know, energy right now. We're not quite there. Wind generators, solar power, it's just not quite there. But if the price of oil keeps going up, we're in a little dip right now, right? But if the price of oil keeps going up, then at some point very quickly we are going to be there, and it's going to be worth doing. Now, when the price of water gets to the point where it would be worth dragging it in from the ocean, yanking out the salt and dispensing it to the poor, hungry people here, thirsty people here in the West, when it gets to be that price, well, by then we'll all be pretty thirsty. Open lines, anything you want to talk about all night long. I'm Art Bell.
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0: All right, now I want you all to listen very carefully. The phone numbers on the weekend, well, they're a little bit different, and here they are.
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0: Moving right through the darkness. Good morning, everybody. Hope you're having a fine Monday morning, or is it still Sunday night with some small vestiges of the weekend left for you? Either way, we'll be right back. In a moment, I'm going to endeavor to take a photograph of that cute little time machine. First-time caller line, though, you are on the air. Hello.
2: Hello there, Art. How you doing?
0: I'm doing very well. How are you?
2: Good, good. I happen to work for a private weather forecasting company, not to be confused with the National Weather Service. They're the government, and we're private. And I just thought you might want a little update on what our meteorologists are seeing into their crystal ball, so to speak.
0: I would be extremely interested. So that I might understand, though, you're a private meteorological observation group. I mean, are you sort of an amateur at this, or you have a company that does this, and who do you do it for?
2: It's the actual company name's Freeze.
0: No. Give me the actual company name, but I mean, who do you do these forecasts for?
2: Oh, power companies, agricultural companies, things like that, farmers.
0: Okay. And they trust you guys above and beyond the National Weather Service. Why?
2: Well, because we just happen to get things right more often, pretty much.
0: That's a good reason. So you're claiming that more frequently than the National Weather Service, you get it right.
2: Well, yeah. I mean, these guys are, you know, if you're doing natural gas or something like that, and you've got $5, $10, $50 million worth of natural gas contracts sitting out there.
0: You're darn right.
2: You have somebody that's really getting pretty dang close to where it's going to really be.
0: All right. All that said, what is it you have to say?
2: Well, this is kind of interesting. We're starting to see this pattern. Kind of reminds me of the inverse we had a few years back, where it was in April, it was snowing in Arizona more than it was in Iowa.
0: Mm-hmm.
2: We got the same kind of pattern, but it's shifted all to the east with, West Texas. They've had, multiple snow events already, and up here in Iowa, we're not getting that yet. So I'm wondering if we're getting a little hint of El Nino, and there's a low-level El Nino already started, and our meteorologists are kind of hinting at a little bit like El Nino may be kicking back in. If it does, then...
0: Well, I can only speak for where I live and what I observe, but I can tell you this. Here in the high desert, we have an annual rainfall, I don't know, about 5 inches or something.
2: Normally.
0: It has been raining and raining and raining and raining here. We've had a lot of water, a very wet year, whatever that means.
2: Well, that usually is an indication of an El Nino kicking in. I mean, you have that water is coming from the evaporation from the warmer temperatures in the Pacific. You're going to have that.
0: Okay. There's a lot of people sitting in front of their TVs right now watching Day of Destruction. Do you think Day of Destruction is coming in the weather? Is anything that severe going to happen?
2: Well, it's certainly an interesting discussion in our office, that's for sure. The idea of two polar, the polar jet and the tropical jet stream merging over North America would be a bit of a push. I haven't heard what their comments on that part of yet. The day after tomorrow, which was its own little fascinating treatise, I kind of brought up, by the way, I'm not a meteorologist. I only play one on TV, is my joke in the office. I'm the CIO there, but the idea of getting extremes like that is, we don't have the history to go by. So when somebody trumpets that, oh, well, that's just Hollywood, and just as that saying, well, real frank with you, nobody really knows because we don't have a detailed record of what real weather conditions have been like, you know.
0: It is a fair criticism to some degree. It is Hollywood. It was a two-hour movie, whether it's that or Day of Destruction or whatever. It's a movie, and you have to pack the information and story into a movie. So they did collapse it from that point of view. However, the weather changes that really are going on in the world right now, both at the top and bottom of the world and in between, are startling in my mind.
2: Oh, yeah, they certainly are disconcerting. I mean, I have a pretty clear memory of what it was like in the 70s with the standard extremes you'd have, and it's nothing like that at all anymore.
0: That's right. Listen, the only things that human beings are supposed to notice are seasonal changes. In other words, the weather, per se, isn't really supposed to shift in our lifetimes. We should always be able to look forward to the same general kind of spring, summer, fall, winter, right? But all of that may be changing in our lifetimes, and that's not supposed to happen. That's supposed to happen only after generations and generations. Nothing for you to worry about, but if you look carefully, the weather right now is changing in front of our mortal, short mortal lives. Wildcard Line, you're on the air. Hi.
3: Hi, Art. Glad to talk with you.
0: And you, sir. Where are you?
3: I'm David from Dover, New Jersey.
0: Welcome.
3: I have a question for you. It's on a little bit of a different topic, but
0: okay, that's fine.
3: Over the years, you've done many shows on UFOs. You had experts. In your opinion, your personal opinion, what is your favorite UFO story, and what is your most believable UFO story that you've ever heard?
0: Travis Walton.
3: Okay. Fire in the Sky?
0: Travis Walton. I saw Fire in the Sky, sir, but I sat here and several times had the opportunity to interview Travis and his boss, his foreman. I know the entire story intimately. I know about the lie detector tests. It is by far, I think, the best documented, witnessed, verified story out there, period.
3: Excellent. Well, that answers my question. It's been wonderful talking with you. A longtime fan, 7 or 8 years.
0: Have a good night, sir.
3: You too.
0: East of the Rockies, you're on the air. Hello.
4: Okay. Hello.
0: Turn your radio off, please.
4: It's off.
0: Excellent.
4: Hi, Art. This is Kim from Pittsburgh.
0: Yes, Kim.
4: Yeah, and, well, two things. First of all, this threat by Al-Qaeda about the nuclear something or other in this country, I think it's legit. I saw the guy on 60 Minutes tonight, and
0: yes,
4: then later on I was on...
0: How did he strike you? That's what I want to know most. Apparently the government is trying to portray him as a... like a loose cannon kind
4: mm-hmm.
0: of... But on the other hand, he's retiring from the CIA, so...
4: Well, I think his truthfulness may be evaluated by how long he lasts. He may come to an unfortunate accident, I'm afraid.
0: Oh, my.
4: If he's telling the truth, and if he opens his mouth too much, too specifically, I think they will find a way to silence him.
0: Why wouldn't we be going after bin Laden with all available resources?
4: That is the $64,000 question. I don't know. This guy that called one of your first callers tonight talked about the war on Islam.
0: Yes.
4: And I think that the problems we're having with the radical Muslim world, in many ways, we have no one to blame but ourselves. I happen to be a Lutheran pastor, and so I have studied scripture, I have studied church history, I've studied the history of Christianity's relationship with other religions.
0: Yes.
4: And there were times at the height of Islamic civilization where Jews and Christians were treated tolerably well by Muslim rulers. However, when the situation was reversed and the Christians were in charge of the scene, that is when we had problems.
0: Well, listen, the big question, and the one that I'll pose to you, since you seem to know a lot about this, is flatly, simply, are we or are we not at war with Islam?
4: I think that we are getting deeper and deeper into a war with Islam. The more and more we do, the more and more Muslims who may have been kind of borderline about the United States, the average person, I think, is seeing what goes on in Fallujah, has been watching historically things like, you know, with the Shah and whatnot.
0: So you're saying they're being increasingly radicalized?
4: They are being increasingly radicalized, and I think that in many ways we have nobody to blame but our own foreign policy. But that is not to say that these questions, that these problems are not deeper than U.S. foreign policy. The whole recent history of colonialism, and we see almost virtually every country, whether it's in Africa or the Middle East, that was a colony, and then the colonialists abandoned it. There were not the structures put in place to really foster true democracy and freedom. Most of those countries were left in chaos, and that's the legacy that we're living with today.
0: So, yes, we are just about at war with Islam, and from your point of view, it's our fault, which might be another way of saying we started it.
4: Well, I would hate to say that we started it or that we started it deliberately, but I think by small steps, by a, quote, innocent spread of American culture over the globe. And lots of people eat up the American culture. They want it. But it is also threatening enough to a large enough percentage of people in other parts of the world that they then react very strongly against it.
0: All right. I really do appreciate your call. Thank you.
4: Okay. Take care.
0: All right. That's really something to listen to. And it may be true. We may be in a religious war. Oh, but those things don't happen anymore. Oh, yes, they do. Sure they do. They may be happening today. That's what it may be. Now, that would be hard to face up to, wouldn't it? And perhaps even harder to face up to the possibility that through small but collective actions, we started the war. It's just one way to think about it. West of the Rockies, you're on the air. Hello.
5: Oh, hi, Art. This is Anthony calling in from Fairbanks.
0: Yes, Anthony.
5: I've been a long-time listener of your show. I think one of the last times I talked to you is when I asked you to hold up a spoon to your webcam and have everybody in the country try and bend it.
0: I remember that.
5: Yes. Anyway, I've heard a lot of the shows you've done on Bigfoot, and I had a theory on Bigfoot. It just came to me out of the blue the other day, and I've never heard anybody else mention it, and I just wanted to get your opinion on it.
0: And your theory is?
5: Okay. One of the big arguments is we never find the bodies. You know, you never see a dead Bigfoot on the side of the road or in the woods somewhere.
0: Right.
5: What if the phenomenon of Bigfoot is similar to werewolves? What if they're people that are shape-shifting and they change back later, which is why we never find them?
0: Well, that would be the easy answer, and maybe the only answer, because by now we really ought to have a body. If they're real, I would think we should have a body by now. Now, I once interviewed a man who was really credible, and he said he shot a couple of Bigfoot.
5: I remember that show.
0: Do you? It
5: yes,
0: was
5: I do,
0: it was incredible. Yeah, Bugs was his name. And to this day, I still kind of buy that story, but you're right. No body, no conviction in court, that's for sure. So in this case, we could say a lot of years have passed, and we don't have a body yet, so... I don't know. It's a good thought, sir. Thank you. Take care. What do the rest of you think? We've had a lot of Bigfoot stories. To me, Bugs being about one of the best I ever heard, though we didn't get the bodies. We got that close. And then, of course, something happened. Actually, Bugs' wife intervened with veto power. You're on the air, Coast to Coast AM with Art Bell. Top of the day to you.
6: I'm thrilled to talk to you. This is Patty from Florida, and I first want to talk about the war we're fighting in Iraq. And I think it was last year, Dick Cheney said if the U.S. became an Islamic nation, all threats of terrorism would end in our country.
0: Probably.
6: But that's not true, because radical Islamic extremists moving into this country would destroy all our heritage. Anything that represented free thinking and
0: it's not going to happen.
6: Huh?
0: It's not going to happen.
6: Huh?
0: I mean, it's not going to happen. America is not going to convert to Islam. Forget
6: exactly.
0: It. It's not going to happen. So the alternative is, and the question, I think, the big $64 billion question, and probably even more, is are we at war with Islam? Is it more than just... you know, extremism we're at war with, we've got to face up to it, is more and more of the Islamic world beginning to regard themselves at war with us.
6: Well, you know, bottom line, as a Christian, I feel that it's we're fighting a war with poverty. War rises out of poverty. And you have got so many, and I think the Palestinian people are being used, that in any way they're victims. They're being used by the politicians of that region to keep everything stirred up against the nation of Israel. Because if we could come in and end the war or start a war against poverty in the Palestinian nations and in Iraq, which is what we did in many ways, we could stop what's happening there. But you've got angry youth, and yeah, it's wrong. They're now being taught to hate from an early age.
0: They are. I appreciate the call. And here's another thing that has been bothering me. Okay, forget the arguments about whether we should or should not have gone into Iraq. We did go, right? We're there now. We're in the mop-up phase of this Fallujah mess, hopefully. Although I hear the action tonight is re-engaged with airplanes and troops and a lot of artillery and so forth, so they're into some sort of fight. But, you know, the news is fairly good out of Fallujah, right? Fairly good. But we just haven't had the welcome that I would expect. I mean, here we freed the Iraqi people from the brutal dictatorship of Saddam Hussein. Found him hiding in a hole. He's gone. Long gone. There'll be a trial, but he's long gone. Now, you would expect freeing people from a brutal dictatorship, they would throw their arms around you and throw wreaths on you and thank you and all the rest of it, but that clearly is not what's happening right now, and that's worth a little bit of thought. East of the Rockies, you're on the air. Hello.
7: Hello, I'm waiting to talk to Art Bell.
0: Well, the wait is over. You're on the air, so you need to turn your radio off.
7: The radio's off, sir.
0: And tell me, what is your first name?
7: My name is Christine, and I'm from Lincoln, Nebraska.
0: Fire away, Christine.
7: I'm so happy to talk to you, Art. Last time I talked to you was around O.J.'s trial.
0: That's a long time ago, yes.
7: I do believe we are in a religious war. I think that's been happening since 93, when they've been attacking our ships, the World Trade Center the first time.
0: Right.
7: It's a world war. It's a religious war, and I totally disagree with that Lutheran pastor. I don't think we brought it on ourselves at all. But I think freedom comes with a very high price, and my father paid the price, my husband paid the price, and I just support our men and women over there 100%. I don't really think we're getting the truth of what the troops are really going through.
0: Why do you think there is so much spreading hatred against America in the Islamic world?
7: I'm not sure there's as much as what our so-called reporters want us to think.
0: Think so?
7: I think we're spoon-fed what a lot of the left really want us to believe. The emails, and I work with an agency that we send boxes of clothes, food, etc., and we get excellent emails from the men and from some of the citizens there. They're grateful that we're there.
0: Well, you sure don't see it reflected in any of the video that comes back from Iraq.
7: No, you don't. In the news media, on TV, I don't hear it at all, and it's very distressing to me, because I think that we aren't hearing the truth, Art, and the closest we're going to come to it is on a show like yours.
0: My dear, I hope you're right, because I am telling you and all the rest of the audience right now that the most God-awful thing that any of you can think about would be to be at war with Islam, to have a full-fledged Christianity versus Islam war. I mean, it would be ultimately, it's going to go, or it could well go, to a state of Armageddon. That's where it could go. You have two major religious forces in the world clashing, and that's where it's going to go, to the end of it all. so we need to hope it ain't so. However, if you'll just hang on through the news and a thing or two, we're going to talk to Joel Skousen, and he'll probably scare the pants right off you on the heels of the 60 Minutes report and the permission now given to Osama bin Laden to explode an atomic bomb in the United States.

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And now, Art Bell.

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2: Joel Skousen is coming up in a moment. Joel Skousen is the publisher and principal author of the World Affairs Brief, a weekly news analysis service on the web. He is a political scientist by training, specialist in projecting future threats relative to war and terrorism, exactly what we've been talking about. The author of several books concerning security measures individuals can take, like all of you out there. You know, like getting under your desk and putting your hands over the back of your neck. I'm just kidding. To protect themselves against the threat of terrorism and other security issues. I guess I'll never forget that. I'll never forget it. They are Strategic Relocation, North American Guide to Safe Places, the secure home and how to implement a high security shelter in the home. He has traveled extensively throughout the world, speaks several foreign languages, very talented, an advisor to emerging political parties in Central America, and has a great deal of understanding about how the world actually works politically and behind the scenes. In a moment, Joel Skousen. Just like they do in football games, I'd like to welcome the audience here on the West Coast who has now seen the day of destruction. Actually, you've only seen half of the day of destruction, right? Anyway, welcome in. Joel would have no idea what I'm talking about. He doesn't watch TV or doesn't have one. Doesn't even have a radio, he said, when I talked to him just a moment before the program. So he didn't get an opportunity to hear the first hour. Here is Joel Skousen. Joel, welcome to the program.
3: Thanks, Art. Nice to be with you again.
2: Good. Glad to have you. Anyway, Joel, let's start off with something that sort of dominated the weekend, and I think you have some differences with it, if I heard you correctly, and that is this man who went on 60 Minutes earlier tonight. He just left the CIA on Friday. He's a guy who had been in charge of the CIA's office to get and kill Bin Laden and keep track of Bin Laden and all that kind of thing. And he went on 60 Minutes and said some pretty scary stuff. Now, perhaps some would say he's a bit of a loose cannon. Probably the CIA is saying that, actually. And some would say he's wrong anyway, what do you say?
3: Well, first of all, from my understanding and knowledge of the inside workings of the CIA, no one is allowed to go public from a CIA position that he's been in, even after he's left the CIA. They have a permanent contractual agreement of silence of any classified information. This would be considered highly classified. And so, as is the case in many instances where we have what appears to be a whistleblower within the CIA, this is a potential purposeful leak done under circumstances that make it appear as if it's going against CIA wishes, but I'm not convinced we can do that.
2: You have a very good point. I hadn't considered that. Not in a million years would this normally happen unless the CIA intended it to happen. And, let's see, if they didn't want him to talk, he probably wouldn't have been talking, would he?
3: That's precisely correct.
2: That's an awfully good point.
3: They have stopped numerous people from publishing, speaking in public with veritable threats on their lives.
2: Sure, one way or the other, yeah.
3: Right. So there's no way he's going out and publishing, getting on 60 Minutes unless he's a permitted leaker.
2: Huh. All right. Let's think about that a little bit. A permitted leaker. What would be the motive, just sticking with this line of thought, what would be the motive for allowing him to say what he said?
3: Well, this has to do with the overall picture of whether or not Al-Qaeda is a credible threat and Osama bin Laden. You know, we don't know anything about Al-Qaeda or Osama bin Laden except from one source, and this makes it very suspicious. That source is the United States government. Virtually everything that comes out, every attribution that someone arrested has links to Al-Qaeda comes from a U.S. government spokesman. We have no

0: independent information whatsoever. And there are many anomalies.
1: That's true.
0: There's many anomalies, Art, about Al-Qaeda which cannot be explained by normal terrorism.
1: All right, what kind of anomalies?
0: Well, for example, the government claims that Al-Qaeda is the biggest and most powerful terrorist organization in the world, and yet we have not seen any small, numerous, normal acts of terrorism in the U.S. since 9/11, despite nearly open borders. We have had no bombings of electrical pylons in the hinterland, which are totally undefended. We have no car bombings, no suicide bombings. We have nothing. And how difficult is it for someone to get across the border? It's virtually you walk across in any number of places in the United States.
1: So are you saying the lack of any attack since 9/11 indicates that they cannot do it?
0: No, I'm saying it's either they are completely impotent, in which case they can't be the largest, most well-funded terrorist organization in the world. I mean, even illegal aliens from Mexico without a dime to their name can walk across the border. So
1: it's true.
0: You know, not a matter of relative impotence. What this tends to indicate is that we are dealing here with something that perhaps is being blown out of proportion by government in order to induce people to continue to believe in a war on terrorism, which may not be exactly to the degree of danger that people are being used to, shall I say, support some of the government legislative and legal proposals to restrict constitutional liberties.
1: Joel, why do you think we invaded Iraq?
0: Well, it certainly wasn't because of weapons of mass destruction.
1: Apparently not.
0: And there's a lot of other anomalies there about the reasons. For example, I happen to know, because I've had several military people describe to me what they knew, that the United States government had satellite photos of large convoys of weapons leaving Iraq for Syria. They knew that there were Russian officers directing that operation. They used a lot of Russian trucks, and yet Russia is being considered our ally in the war on terrorism. The U.S. knew that the weapons were leaving beforehand. In fact, it was on the briefing page of Secretary of State Colin Powell when he went before the U.N., and they pulled it at the last moment.
1: So you're saying that the weapons were there?
0: There were weapons there, but they were gone before we invaded.
1: Well,
0: the U.S.
1: all right,
0: knew that they were gone.
1: I need to try and understand this. If you were Saddam Hussein and you were about to face off with the U.S., stupid as that might be, why would you take your ace of spades and toss it out of the deck? Joel?
0: I think it might have to do with knowing that your time is up and deferring the ability to strike at Israel or the United States or anyone who might be a threat, to defer that by giving it to another ally, which Syria is. And the U.S. is still holding back on its revelations about Syria. Some of this has leaked out in the press, but the U.S. isn't making an issue of it.
1: That just doesn't make sense to me, Joel. I mean, if you know the big bad U.S. is coming at you and you've got a nasty, nasty weapon, chemical or atomic or biologic or whatever, you just don't throw that card away. I mean, it's suicide anyway to go up against the U.S., but if you've got some terrible weapon, then you use it.
0: Well, he apparently chose not to. I mean, I can't second guess, but I'll tell you, those weapons still exist, and they'll still probably be used. But the bigger question, Art, is that the United States knew this and withheld it from the American public.
1: Why withhold the fact that the weapons are being transferred out of Iraq into Syria? Why withhold
0: that? It's very obvious from other information coming out of this administration that it already decided to go to war in Iraq long before this preparations were being made.
1: Joel, let's look at it another way. The administration went through a terrible, terrible embarrassment, virtually having to say, well, there were no weapons of mass destruction. If I recall correctly, they said it was faulty intelligence. The British Prime Minister had to apologize for it, for God's sake. So you would think the U.S. would now be screaming, well, we couldn't tell you before, but we can tell you now. They did have them, but they were sent to Iraq. I mean, why would they be
0: Syria?
1: I'm sorry. They were sent to Syria. Why wouldn't they be screaming that in that moment of rather than go through that giant embarrassment?
0: Well, it's hard to second guess a government that isn't telling the truth to us. But what I can assume is that there would be a public expectation then that if the weapons went to Syria, that you'd go after Syria. And I don't think they're ready to do that. I think they went into Iraq for ulterior motives, and they obviously wanted to have, I think strategically, an aircraft carrier on the sand, so to speak, in the middle of the Middle Eastern cauldron of affairs, which is much more economical in terms of managing what they know is coming up as a next Middle East war. It's going to be a big war against Israel with a lot of missiles that Syria, Egypt, and Iran are planning to launch at Israel in salvo so that the Arrow anti-missile system cannot intercept that many missiles. I think the U.S. wants to be there and in position, and I think that's the reason they went into Iraq. Saddam Hussein, I think, may have had knowledge of that, tried to defuse the situation by getting his weapons out, possibly to embarrass the United States. But I think because the United States is not ready to go in and attack and cleanse Syria, that they're keeping this thing under their hat.
1: Well, I don't know if I can buy that, Joel.
0: Well,
1: it just doesn't make common sense. Again, if you've got the weapons, you use them. If the U.S. had knowledge that they were transferred out secretly, certainly it wouldn't suffer through that embarrassment of our intelligence was no good. And there are no weapons of mass destruction. I mean, it just the whole thing, it doesn't make common sense. Maybe it makes sense in some way you can explain.
0: Well, I don't feel an obligation to have to come up with an explanation when neither Saddam Hussein nor the U.S. government is telling why they did what they did. All I know is I'm reporting to you the facts on the ground that have been confirmed by military experts.
1: Okay.
0: I'm just saying those are the facts. I don't have a perfect explanation. I've given you what I think maybe a possible one, but I just can't say for sure because they aren't talking.
1: All right.
0: They're the ones who did it.
1: All right. What, for example, with regard to the intelligence of the weapons being moved into Syria, where do those reports come from?
0: Well, they come from actual U.S. intelligence people who, first of all, the government itself circulated those reports fairly openly within the Pentagon. So there were plenty of rooms for leaks, but there were sufficient satellite photos. I had Marine Corps contacts who saw the photos. There were also Army contacts that saw the photos. And there's just been a new MI6 report come out of Britain that the British knew, and they knew of the Russian connection as well. And that's just been reported this last week, that the Russians were involved in the loading of those weapons, because the Russians are very much into Syria. They were in Iraq just prior to the war, and some of their advisors were there during the war, and they got out quickly so that they weren't found by U.S. personnel. But just like in the original Gulf War, you know, the Russians were flying in daily resupply to Iraq at the same time that the United States was crowing to the world that the Russians were on board as our allies. The U.S. has a very nasty habit of covering for the Russians that I don't quite understand.
1: I don't either. I certainly don't either. The Cold War is over. The Russians are supposedly, well, I don't know, supposedly they're our friends, right?
0: Well, that's the problem, is that my information indicates that the Russians are still the worst proliferators of weapons of mass destruction. They are the most voluminous builders of weapons of mass destruction as we speak, and yet we make mountains out of molehills about Iraq. Russia and China, in my estimation, are the real axis of evil.
1: Iran, Russia, and China?
0: Well, Iran is a surrogate of both Russia and China.
1: By the way, then, how do you react to the news that Iran notified the UN nuclear watchdog people in writing Sunday that it's going to suspend all of its uranium enrichment and related stuff?
0: I don't believe it for a moment.
1: You don't?
0: Any more than North Korea saying that they've given up their nuclear program, which they said they did, and they carried it on in caves. And the U.S. apparently knew about it, didn't blow the whistle on them. And there's a lot of surrogates that are preparing. And China itself is acting as a surrogate for Russia to take the heat off of Russia so that Russia can play this role of feigning weakness. And we're an ally of the United States. China's moved into Latin America as the main supplier of arms. It's taken over some of the main bases in Cuba. It's into the Bahamas. It's into, of course, Pakistan, and it's into Iran. It's got connections with Israel, and those connections are linked to U.S. shipments of military technology using Israel as a surrogate. So there's an awful lot that goes on in the world that isn't according to the mainstream news media.
1: The way we're told. So you think that our government is lying to us about the size and the danger and the threat of Al-Qaeda?
0: That's right, as well as Russia and their ultimate threat to us.
1: Why are they lying to us about that?
0: Well, these are really tough questions, Art.
1: But if you're going to make a statement like that, then it seems to me that the tough questions need to be answered.
0: I agree. I'm just saying that it's one thing to be able to determine that someone's lying to you. To determine why they're lying is another thing. I can only, theorize. One of the primary theories that I think has some validity is that there is a movement among certain sectors within the power structure of the United States to get us into a global government, and war has often been used, conflict, managing both sides of the conflict in a Hegelian-type dialectic has been used to get Americans, to get British, to get people to do things they wouldn't ordinarily do. We look at the provocations of the Germans in burning down their own parliament building, blaming it on the communists in order to pass a law outlawing communism and giving near absolute power to the Chancellor Adolf Hitler. That was a definite agent provocateur event. It's not new in history. There's much indication from the book Day of Deceit by Robert Stinnett that Roosevelt did the same thing with Pearl Harbor, knew it was coming, fomented conflict with the Japanese in order to draw us into war. So these are not new. There may be some of that going on.
1: Well, I never bought the Roosevelt thing either. So I suppose I'm consistent at least. And you and I have different views, but that's quite quite all right.
0: Sure.
1: So you think then Al-Qaeda is what? I mean, after all, the way I've seen it covered in the Islamic world, it seems like Osama bin Laden is a hero.
0: Well, that can be whether or not he's real or alive or dead. He can be a hero. This is a man that's living on legends right now. And unfortunately, there's a history of disinformation in this field. It's just like in the battle going on in Iraq against the insurgents, the constant charge that Zarqawi, a lieutenant of Osama bin Laden, apparently is running the war there, and yet whether it's in Fallujah or Najaf, insiders have indicated they never have seen Zarqawi. The recordings of supposed tape recordings of his voice don't have a Jordanian accent. It can't be Zarqawi. So somebody's imitating this guy, and the U.S. is the one who's been promulgating most of those charges. So it gives me pause and suspicion that we've got disinformation floating around for political purposes.
1: So you hardly then believe anything you hear from our government?
0: Relative to the war on terrorism, I treat everything that they say with skepticism. I mean, look at we've been in yellow alert since 9/11. We've gone to orange alert three or four times.
1: Yes.
0: There's been, almost two dozen major terrorist alerts, and virtually none of them have come true. Virtually none, Art. I mean, that's a very, very bad track record. The American people are getting skeptical. I'm afraid that something is going to have to happen in the world of terrorism to make the U.S. government credible. Otherwise, they're going to continue to lose credibility. That's a very bad track record for a supposed improved intelligence agent.
1: Well, the track record of assessing the communist threat in the old Soviet Union during the Cold War was also blown up a little bit, wasn't it, Joel? Listen, hold on to your answer to that one. We'll be back in a moment. From the high desert in the middle of the night, my guest is Joel Skousen, and we're talking about terrorism. I'm Art Bell.

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1: It is indeed. My guest is Joel Skousen, and I have a feeling that Thomas from Vancouver, Canada, who fast blasts the following, agrees with him. I think the government is lying about Osama, terrorist threats, nukes, 9/11, the whole thing, because they need something that people will fear, and fear is a powerful tool to control citizens. Before, it was Russia. Now, it's terror. I would think that Joel probably agrees with that assessment. We'll be right back. That's actually perfect. Joel, welcome back to the program.
2: Thanks, Art.
1: I was saying, I think, or asking you, it was fairly widely thought substantially after the end of the Cold War, that the original assessment of the communist capability was, over the years, far overblown, causing us to spend a whole lot of money on national defense that perhaps we didn't have to spend, that was really well overdone. The intel was overcooked, as it were. Do you think that's true or false?
2: Some true, some false, Art. I've covered some of this in the World Affairs Brief. In short, what the answer is, quantitatively, in terms of conventional weapons, the Russians were every bit as strong as our assessment indicated they were. Qualitative-wise, in terms of technology, they were far deficient. For example, when the MiG-25 Fox Bat was finally flown over by a defector, we found out that it had some very rudimentary electronics in it, mm-hmm. far beyond 10 years, at least, behind the U.S. factor,
1: mm-hmm.
2: even considering that some of that was put in there for because they didn't have EMP-hardened chips. They used vacuum tubes and other things. Nevertheless, it still was pretty backwards. However, what's happened since the apparent demise of the Soviet Union, and that's still the best evidence is that they actually cooked up their own demise in order to continue to get or to increase or facilitate the technological transfers to Russia from the United States, which has happened. We've had so many joint projects. A lot of Americans don't know that the joint strike fighters being developed jointly with Zvezda Strela, the Russians' weapons lab, which means they're getting all of Boeing's and Lockheed's technology, and that's found their way into their latest fighters as well. They feigned not having enough money to do their space station portion and got all of our technology transfer. When we decided to build it for them in their lab facilities at our expense, so there's been a lot of...
1: So you're saying the technology they couldn't get during the Cold War, they've readily put their hands on since.
2: That's right. And that's one of the problematic things. The Clinton administration, of course, was very easy on China in allowing them to get a lot of technological transfers that allowed them to have greater accuracy in their missiles. But going back to the Cold War, it's very important to understand that even though the technology of some of their mid-range weaponry was...
1: Mediocre,
2: nevertheless, their missiles were not, thanks to Henry Kissinger and Richard Nixon selling to Russia the ball-bearing, miniature ball-bearing technology, allowing them to accuratize and MIRV their warheads. They really did provide every bit as much punch in terms of their missiles that we were afraid of. So that part is the most important part of the equation. The rest is relatively a matter of how they fight the war after they've nuked us.
1: Did you hear the little thing I read from Thomas in Canada? The government is lying about Osama, terrorist threats, nukes, 9/11.
2: Yes, I did.
1: And support, because they need to put fear into the people. Are you in general agreement with that?
2: I am. I think that there is a use of fear, and the entire war on terror is nothing greater than the anomalies in the way that they scrutinize people at the airports, it's not an effective way, and we still have huge holes. And then, of course, we have massive holes in our border, which pales in comparison to, or the airline problem pales in comparison to how many terrorists can walk across the border with loads of explosives.
1: You mentioned Roosevelt and the attack on Pearl Harbor. You have mentioned that you think our government's lying to us about Al-Qaeda. And the whole business. Let's test it a little further. Do you think the government lied to us about 9/11?
2: I certainly think that they're withholding some crucial pieces of information, and we have to ask why. For example, that ad that ran before this latest session talked about the 9/11 anomalies. There are some huge ones that the U.S. could easily cover up, uncover and explain to the public. For example, on the Pentagon crash, which has tremendous anomalies. They confiscated two videos which showed the crash, and they've refused to make them public. You know, if it really is according to the government's version, I mean, why not just let us see the videos? There was
1: a lot of people contend that a plane did not hit the Pentagon. Are you one of those?
2: No. Something obviously went in and crashed into the Pentagon. I think it's very problematic that the Boeing did that kind of damage. The Boeing was clearly there. There's too many witnesses that saw it, but there was also a C-130 chasing it. There was also a four-engine airliner that the BBC had video footage of the next day, and they showed it. I saw it of an aircraft doing vertical dives in the same vicinity, and it wasn't the Boeing 757. It had four engines. You can clearly see it on the video.
1: Okay. It seems to me it's hard to be a little bit pregnant on this issue. I mean, you either think the U.S. Orchestrated this, if not ordered it, which a lot of people think. I'm not one of them, but a lot of people think that. So you kind of either lean in that direction, or you have to recognize that it was a perfectly executed terrorist act that came off virtually flawlessly. And that's quite a bit, you know, for an organization that you say ain't much. So it's like one or the other. And you can't,
2: I mean, that's exactly the anomaly I'm working with, Art. I mean, if they could pull off that kind of precision with people who couldn't even fly a Cessna aircraft and who can't penetrate the borders and do the most minimal normal terrorist act, that's a contradiction that I can't...
1: Well, what road does it lead you down, Joel?
2: Well, it leads me down the road that there seems to be, at best, as I talked to George Norrie on Coast to Coast last year, I said it seems to be at best that there was some facilitation, some looking the other way. For example, one of the biggest anomalies of the...
1: You mean just like Roosevelt? They saw it coming, and they said, meaning they, our government, said, okay, we need this to scare the hell out of everybody, so we're going to let it happen. Is that what you're saying?
2: That's a possibility. Now, let me tell you, I mean, one of the biggest pieces of evidence that simply cannot be explained by the events is the large pools of molten metal in the bottom of the ruins of the World Trade Center.
1: Yes.
2: I mean, there's only one way you get those huge pools of metal, and that is you use thermite burning charges inside the huge 42-inch or square pillars that are in the bottom of the Trade Center. That didn't happen with airplanes. Somebody had to pack those with charges. The building was shut down the week before for major maintenance. Whole sections of the buildings were cleared out.
1: Okay, then there's only two possibilities, Joel. One is that Al-Qaeda was even smarter and more adept and more infiltrated by a giant margin than we even imagine when we're talking about 9/11 as we understand it, right?
2: Right. They'd
1: have to be to achieve what you're talking
2: exactly.
1: about. Or,
2: exactly.
1: Or, Joel, it was an inside job.
2: Yeah. It has to be one or the other. And I'm just saying that I can't believe Al-Qaeda can do that kind of sophistication, and they can't do anything more with open borders. I mean, it's just too big of a contradiction. So
1: well,
2: I'm leaning,
1: well,
2: leaning in the other direction.
1: Leaning. But this is one where I don't know how you can be a little bit pregnant. Either you think that we were in on this, that it was some sort of inside job, that we knew about it and let it happen, something that awful. I refuse to believe something that awful, but, you know, I know that opinion is out there, and it sounds to me like you're leaning toward that?
2: Well, you know, I try to be an objective researcher on these things, Art. Let me tell you, it's almost like the JFK assassination. The longer time goes by, the more people come out of the woodwork and say, look, I was carrying the photographs of JFK's autopsy when the wife in the casket came in the front of Bethesda Naval Hospital. He was already in our hospital when that casket came in. Now, those are the kinds of evidences that say, wow, the government's just plain lying to us. And the longer we go through this, the more evidence comes out that the government's lying. And
1: I have no illusions, Joel, that our government does lie to us. And I have no illusions. I know we are propagandized. However, I haven't taken that leap, that Roosevelt leap, or that 9/11 leap that a lot of people have taken. I think that what happened on 9/11 is what seemed like it happened. They crashed airplanes into these buildings. I mean, clearly the airplanes did crash into buildings. We have lots of video of that.
2: Sure.
1: But you're saying there's so much more.
2: Yeah, we know that there were hijackers. For example, you know, even though the FAA has got a gag order on it, it did not release the tape recordings of the pilots talking to the ATC centers. We have a private airliner who was recording their own airliner's conversation with Cleveland Center as they were discussing the hijacking of Flight 93 that crashed in Pennsylvania. So we have the recording of the pilot of Flight 93 pressing the wrong button and telling the passengers, he was actually talking to the whole world at Cleveland Center, that there's a bomb on board for the passengers to prepare for it. And we have also a lot of expletives and shouting and yelling coming out over the microphone. We also have one of the aircraft who saw the plane explode in the air. Now, that's right there. Cleveland Center knew that. That was never told to the 9/11 Commission. That means the government had told them not to tell. Why would the government do that?
1: Do you believe the 9/11 Commission report in its finality was a complete whitewash of what happened?
2: I think it was about a 50 to 60% whitewash. It did tell many correct things, but it carefully omitted the weightier evidence that would point to the things the government needs to tell us about that they aren't, like vectoring the F-16s to Flight 93 and shooting it down. I mean, New Hampshire air traffic controller testified that he vectored them to. We knew there were F-16s there. The engine was found 6 miles from the crash site.
1: Well, there were two stories. One story was the heroics of the passengers of Flight 93, and the other story, told more quietly behind the scenes, is that it was shot down. You're saying it was shot down?
2: Absolutely. And, you know, the eyewitnesses of airliners seeing with their naked eye Flight 93 explode in the air indicate that it did not end in a crash in the field in Pennsylvania.
1: If you shot down Flight 93, why not say so?
2: That's what I don't know. I mean, as I say, I'm telling the facts on the ground. I can't speak for a government that's lying to me.
1: I'm just speculating. Don't you think the American people would understand that an airliner headed toward the White House, in all probability, would be shot down if they could do it?
2: Yes.
1: And so, therefore, the American people would understand if the American government said, we shot down Flight 93?
2: Sure. I agree with that. But look at TW-800. The evidence points to a missile chute gone awry, and yet the government covered it up, denied that the Navy was even there, and spent $2 million manufacturing a phony video about a fuel tank explosion. But I'm a Navy pilot. I know what a trail of a drone looks like, and two witnesses saw a drone go horizontally over Long Island that had the telltale white smoke trail, and it's very easy for a drone that's passing underneath an airliner, if you've got a missile going up,
1: okay,
2: tracking the drone, that it can switch lock on to
1: all
2: the
1: right
2: airliner.
1: All right, Joel, let me try this. If the goal of our government is to lie to us and to put fear into us so that they may pass Patriot Act 2, 3, and 4, in other words, tighten down the screws on the citizens, right? Am I right?
2: Yes.
1: If that's the case, then why go to the trouble to say it was a fuel tank explosion with Flight 800? Why not say it was a godforsaken, awful act of terrorism, and that would fit right into your agenda of lying and scaring the people, wouldn't it?
2: It would have. In fact, they would have had an excuse because there were lots of Stinger missiles that are floating around, some at least 2,000 of them.
1: See, and, Joel, I'm trying to look at, you know, motives here. And on the one hand, you're telling me that that's kind of what they want us to feel is fear. It would have been so easy to say, well, yes, those were photographs of a missile. Some bastard shot down Flight 800, and that would have put the fear of God in people, would have served the agenda you say that they have. So, but instead, they do the exact opposite thing and go out of their way to say, no, it was a fuel tank explosion, totally innocent from a terrorism point of view.
2: Now, you have to remember that this was several years before agendas do change.
1: Uh-huh.
2: They may have simply been trying to protect the Clinton administration from embarrassment of having a Navy missile chute go awry. I mean, that's a tremendously...
1: Oh, so you think it was a naval misaction, as it were?
2: Yes, yes. I'm not one of those that thinks it was a terrorist act.
1: Uh-huh.
2: I think the Navy was having a missile chute. I mean, that's been admitted now. There were large Navy vessels there. There were submarines that were shooting Tomahawk missiles and... at any rate, there was a drone flying over Long Island out to the warning area, and there was a missile shoot going on. So I think it was the missile shoot that went awry, not an act of terrorism.
1: Well, gee. So in other words, you've got to end up lying about it anyway. So why not blame it on a terrorist? And
2: well, certainly in hindsight, we can say that. But, you know, in the heat of a crisis, when these people make decisions and they start down a certain direction, sometimes the inertia continues to carry them in that direction.
1: Mm-hmm. Do you believe that the people that we think are in charge of the American government, namely President Bush and those who serve for President Bush, that they're actually working against our best interests, and instead they're in league with some greater world, eventual world dominating body or government, some secret society, or do you think they're dupes of a secret society, or what?
2: Well, it depends on who we're talking about.
1: How about the president?
2: Well, the president, I think, is a script reader, frankly.
1: A script reader.
2: I think he has basic conservative values in terms of his gut feelings, but some of my subscribers were working in the same building before he became governor. He never read a newspaper. He was never interested in world affairs. This is a person who was thrust by the establishment into the limelight because he could read a script, and because he had the Bush name, he had a winnable name. You know, the same thing to a certain extent, although there's a difference, I think, in levels of quotient of intelligence and sharpness. Bill Clinton came out of nowhere and suddenly became the front runner for the presidential candidacy in 1990 because the media simply said so.
1: Bill Clinton actually was a much better script reader than George Bush. I wouldn't think he'd be hired on his script reading ability. He kind of stumbles through a lot of stuff. He's not that good at it.
2: Well, but he's better than Bush. I mean, Bush, once he gets off his script, can only repeat the same memorized phrases.
1: That's what I was talking about, was Bush. He's not that good at it, at script reading or improvising either way. It's not one of his strong points. It's why he lost the debates.
2: That's right. He clearly did. In fact, I think they had to do a lot of damage control, to try to recover from that. They tried to minimize his contacts on an ad lib basis, and they really had to work hard to recover from that.
1: It's just that, you know, in culmination, Joel, what I hear you saying is that our government is not just sort of a fairly benign, stumbling affair at all. It's our enemy. Our own government is our enemy.
2: Well, I'm not going to go that broad, Art.
1: Why not? I mean, that's what it adds up to.
2: I'm saying there are elements in the government, what we might call a dark side of government. I mean, we've known this has been for years, from the OSS to the CIA to the infighting between naval intelligence and OSS and CIA and FBI. I mean, there are dark side elements. I mean, look at the...
1: No, it's not just dark, it's black. I mean,
2: course.
1: It's as dark as you can get to imagine that our own government would kill its own citizens. That's what it boils down to, our own government killing its own citizens. Isn't that where it goes?
2: Yeah, and the evidence points to the fact that our own government agents took out President Kennedy. I mean, they were the ones who covered it up.
1: Okay, hold it right there. We're here at the top of the hour. Joel Skousen is my guest. In the nighttime, we talk of things like this.

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1: It is. My guest is Joel Skousen, and he said President Bush is virtually a script reader. Well, if that would be true, then our president is not really our president, or in name only. Certainly he's not running things. Then the question is begged, who is running things? My guest is Joel Skousen. We're talking about terrorism. We're talking about 9/11. We're talking about the Iraq War. We're talking about, well, kind of what's going on out there today. And just prior to the top of the hour, you were saying the president is basically a script reader. Who do you imagine, Joel, that he's reading the script for?
2: Well, I have a feeling from my study of the issue that I think Vice President Dick Cheney is his handler, so to speak.
1: Really?
2: Yeah. In past president administrations, it's usually been the national security advisor that's been the president's handler, someone who essentially gives him, feeds him the answers, coordinates what kind of strategies and proposals come before the president, steers him in a different direction than he wants to go if there is any objections to it. But this is the first administration where the national security advisor is an amateur, Condoleezza Rice, and is not by any means the handler. In fact, she's become so discredited in her public interviews because she's just such an inveterate yes woman to the president that she hardly gets any interviews anymore. She won't even disagree when there's obvious, you know, room to disagree. But as to who's running, you know, the president, we don't really have any whistleblowers or defectors from the highest levels of what we may call the powers that be.
1: You nevertheless do believe that there is, behind the scenes, some secret, super secret organization, powerful people turning the cranks, ordering the orders.
2: Well, let me tell you what Woodrow Wilson said after being in politics for many years. He said, you know, since I entered politics, I have chiefly had men's views confided to me privately. Some of the biggest men in the United States in the field of commerce and manufacture are afraid of somebody, are afraid of something. They know that there's a power structure so organized, so subtle, so watchful, so interlocked, so complete, so pervasive, that they better not speak above their breath when they speak in condemnation of it. That was in his book, The New Freedom, 1913, by Doubleday.
1: Or, presumably, they meet with a horrible, screeching death. Yes?
2: Well, there have been not a few people who have died deaths when they blew the whistle on Bill Clinton. His administration was notorious for the amount of people surrounding...
1: Well, I recall the allegations. Now, of course, if Bill Clinton had ever been actually convicted of murder, he wouldn't be wandering around today.
2: No, I have no illusions that Bill Clinton ordered any of those deaths. I don't think Bill Clinton was in charge. As I say, I think, by and large, they pick presidents who will front for powerful people.
1: But you don't have any information specifically about who they are, right?
2: Well, I have some suspicions. I mean, for example, I have a high-level contact that was in the Reagan administration that talked about high-level dinner in the White House, and David Rockefeller was sitting next to Robert McNamara, and he was sitting with his chair back-to-back to these guys and heard their conversation. He was highly placed personnel director, and he said he overheard Rockefeller talking to McNamara about an upcoming economic meeting. McNamara used to be Secretary of Defense, and then he was now chairman of the World Bank. And David Rockefeller turned over and said, "Now listen, Bob, in that meeting, don't commit to anything more or less than what I told you to." So here was David Rockefeller giving orders to the chairman of the World Bank to stand to certain things according to how they had met privately. And that indicates power structure above any elected officials.
1: Does it indicate sort of a piece of advice offered up? I mean, how could you know which?
2: Well, the tone was one of ordering him one. The tone was one that indicated there was prior agreement about something that Rockefeller, frankly, had no legal right to be involved in.
1: So I'm
2: just saying these are pieces of evidence. They're not proofs, but there are evidence that indicate that Rockefeller has had a high position that tends to surpass normal elected officials.
1: So the goal of this secret group, I take it, listening to you, is to eventually end up with one world and with the U.S. people completely controlled, with their freedoms eroded and gone.
2: But not recognizing that they're gone. I think the means of using war, for example, as World War II was used to make a major move to overcome the failure of the League of Nations, World War II was used as a major move to foment doing things under the auspices of the United Nations, and power structures were put in place through the instrumentality of war that probably wouldn't have been approved of by the American public had not Roosevelt got them into war. I think they knew that. I think that they didn't get all that they wanted. And when we talk about they, let me quote from Richard Gardner, CFR member, one of the promoters of this. He said, in short, the house of the world order will have to be built from the bottom up, making an end run around national sovereignty, eroding it piece by piece, is likely to get us to world government faster than the old-fashioned frontal assault. So that's kind of a conspiratorial statement. It means we're going to have to snooker the American people into giving up their sovereignty. And Newsweek, you know, last year had this front-page magazine about national sovereignty, good riddance to it, right on the front cover. There is a concerted effort among a variety of people to push us into global government, and clearly we won't have the same protections we have under the Constitution.
1: If there were a world government that parroted the United States in terms of the freedoms it has offered up until now, that might not be so bad.
2: That's right. There's nothing wrong with the concept of world government, Art. I know you've written about that in your book. There's nothing wrong with the concept as long as you have the fundamental rights of man really clearly established without contradictions. And if you look at the proposals they have, like the European Constitution, they say we guarantee the fundamental right of property. And then in the fine print it says, except when it's not in the public good. Now, if you've got that kind of a fine print exception, you don't have any right to private property. You see what I'm saying? We guarantee the right to families, right to life, and all of that, except. So you see, there's all these contradictory phrases, and they sell the Constitution to these people who are used to having fundamental rights based upon the upfront language, but the fine print takes it all away.
1: And so the only way to continue and enlarge the amount of fine print that finally takes it all away is to promulgate the threat of, say, terrorism.
2: First, you cover it up so that most people don't notice. But I think you use war, terrorism, and crisis to make people call for some solution.
1: Well, a little while ago, you said that nothing has happened since 9/11, and something is going to have to happen pretty soon to bolster the credibility of the U.S. government. That's what you said, right?
2: Yes, and there are cries that this is a serious war on terrorism that we're in. They're really going to have to do something because, frankly, the public's getting skeptical.
1: Yeah, so is it your view then that if something darn well doesn't happen pretty soon, that they'll make it happen?
2: It's happened before in history. It could happen again.
1: So that is your view?
2: I'm saying that's within the possibilities of what's happened historically, and I think we have evil people in this world today that are fully capable of that.
1: And you think those same evil people promulgated 9/11 itself? You know, I've got someone here who says, hey, Art, the World Trade Center, come on, it collapsed from the middle on both of the buildings. The pools of metal at the bottom were from the melted floors, which, you know, in the middle of the buildings, those floors did melt. Very high temperatures, jet fuel burning. They melted. Where else is it going to fall? Your reaction to that?
2: Yeah, it's it can't melt from jet fuel.
1: It can't.
2: No, it takes temperatures in excess of 4,000 degrees to melt steel. You can't get that with an air fuel mixture of fuel.
1: See, when you say that, you're saying the whole thing is a ruse.
2: Now, the buildings came down, but they didn't come down because of the jetliners. For example, the second jetliner, where the building came down first, didn't even hit the structural core. There's no way that building could have come down. Didn't hit the structural core. Went into the corner of the building, of which there were no major structural members.
1: So the only thing that could have brought that down is what, Joel?
2: Someone had to melt the 42 central core pillars from the base. And once you melt those base, they only have to drop a foot or two, and the rest of the building is going to come disconnected, and that's what happened.
1: Is there any forensic evidence? I mean, that kind of a job would leave a lot of forensic evidence.
2: Yeah, and the forensic evidence was the witness from the demolition, the head of the demolition company said, we were shocked to find large pools of molten metal in the bottom of the Trade Center. So that's the forensic evidence. Now, that thing was carted away just as quickly as Oklahoma City so that no one could make a detailed photographs. No photographs were allowed of those molten pools of metal, but at least we have the statement of the owner of the demolition company.
1: Well, if it was impossible for the buildings to have fallen from the airplanes hitting and then the burning that went on, then you would think they would be foolish to cook up such a impossible scenario.
2: Well, look at what they did with 150 witnesses who saw missiles going up to TW-800, and they cooked up a fuel tank explosion, created a video that completely falsified the events. I mean, that was so cockeyed that it was very, very difficult for the public to believe. And frankly, very few of the public that knows about any amount of the full evidence doesn't believe the video.
1: Well, I did a lot of interviews about TWA-800, and I have certainly reservations about the final explanation of it, and I have some reason to believe there might have been a missile involved. But again, even if there was, darting back there for a second, you would think the ideal thing to do, even if you'd blown it and it was one of your own missiles from one of your own Navy boats, would be to blame it on terrorists. I mean, if your main agenda is to grasp control of the freedoms of the people of the United States so you can mesh them together with the peoples of the rest of the world and have this jolly old, or maybe not so jolly old, world government, gosh, I don't know, Joel.
2: Well, one of the things you have to consider, Art, is that there were public attempts made to the Clinton administration to try to get them to buy back, to reclaim the Afghan Stinger missiles, and they refused to buy them back.
1: I recall that.
2: And that would have been made public had the administration blamed it on terrorism. They would have got the blame in return because they would have been responsible for not having bought back the Stinger missiles. So maybe that's the reason they didn't decide to go with the terrorism excuse at that time. I'm just guessing, but that's a real possibility.
1: Well, again, the term a little bit pregnant, you just can't be a little bit pregnant on the issues we're talking about tonight.
2: Well, you can when you don't know all the facts, though. What I'm just saying is we don't have complete facts or proofs, and that's why I'm saying this is where the evidence points, but I'm not willing to go and claim without a doubt that speak for people who clearly are withholding evidence from us.
1: You know, straight out, Joel. I mean, there's a lot of people who are saying, not a lot, but there are people who are saying very loudly, the United States did 9/11 to itself, ordered it, or either aided it, or abetted it, or made it happen. And you've really made a lot of suggestions tonight and said a lot of things that kind of lead in that direction. And that's something you just can't be a little pregnant on, because if we're being lied to, if there were explosives or some sort of melting mechanism at the base of those buildings that really brought them down, then that's a monstrous lie, and it leads directly to full pregnancy.
2: Well, technically, you can construct a scenario where the terrorists got access to that building. It's a very, very problematic scenario because of the level of security.
1: You could, but why not say it if that's what you got? If that's what forensics said, why hide that?
2: That's right. The government should be making the statement. Instead, the government has literally refused to address the issue of the molten pools of metal, which is the biggest evidence that the airplanes didn't bring the building down.
1: Well, I'm sure that you've read the literature of the 9/11 conspiracy people, haven't you?
2: Yes.
1: So there's a whole lot more they've got than just the metal at the bottom of the buildings. My God, they've got a laundry list that is 100 miles. You know what, Joel? You can take any complex event, particularly something like a military attack, and you can almost make anything out of anything if you work hard enough about it, just kind of like the Kennedy assassination, actually, now all those years later. And that, frankly, is what the 9/11 people are saying, that we did it to ourselves, that we virtually ordered this to occur so that we could, well, head down the road that you've kind of described tonight. So you're sort of a little bit there, but
2: I've looked at the evidence. I would say that a very large portion of what 9/11 researchers have brought out is accurate. I will say also that the government has deliberately evaded those very important issues, and that amounts to a cover-up. I've mentioned the fact that if the government wanted to completely zero out the controversy in the Pentagon, just show us the service station video. Just show the public the video. Let us see the plane crashing in it, and they refuse to do it. Now, why, Art? Now, that's facts on the ground. They refuse to show us the video. Now, I want to know why.
1: I don't know why, Joel.
2: It looks bad from the government position, the fact that they refuse to show us something that could clarify a major controversy.
1: In your worst case imaginings, what do you imagine might be on that video they don't want us to see?
2: I think the best possibility, because there was some object that went in and penetrated three reinforced rings of the Pentagon. I mean, that's six complete reinforced concrete walls plus pillars.
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1: The building. Now, granted, it's an edited piece of work. It doesn't show all the frames.
2: All right. So you believe that no plane crashed into it?
1: No. That's not what I'm saying. There is an object that comes across the bottom of the screen, or the bottom of the picture, right near ground level, and it's a small fighter-type aircraft. Now, one of the interesting things is that there is a signature in the explosion that indicates high explosives. A fuel-air plane exploding into something gives only red and black off. There was a complete white light of a high explosive warhead that is the signature on that photograph. So that's the first evidence that there was a missile going in prepping this whatever happened. Mm-hmm. Now, if that aircraft, if the small jet fighter fired the missile, it was obviously going to follow in and cause the crash. It certainly could explain the 16-foot, 18-foot wide hole going into it. But what's the anomaly here, Art, is that there's a small smoke trail that is into the film right after the jet, which is supposed to be a missile smoke trail going off. Now, I've done, as a fighter pilot, many missile shoots, and missiles smoke trails don't look like that. What I'm trying to tell you is that this photo, the only one of the Pentagon that was released, was doctored. Now, we have to ask ourselves, what was doctored? In the first place...
2: Do you have proof that it was doctored?
1: No, I'm just saying...
2: I'm just asking.
1: Because of my experience.
2: But that's a serious allegation.
1: It is.
2: I mean, do you have proof that it was doctored?
1: We don't have the original film. There's no way to prove. But I can tell you that a curly, puffy, swirling smoke trail is not what a missile smoke trail coming off a rail of a fighter looks like.
2: All right. Joel, hold on. We're here at the bottom of the hour. What I'm going to do is turn you over to the audience and kind of just see where this goes. Joel Skousen is my guest in the nighttime, which is where we do our work. 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I'm Art Bell.

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1: It is, and Joel Skousen. Joel and I are on rather separate universes, but that's okay. We're going to turn it over to the audience now. Traditionally, Joel has been here talking about, actually, interestingly, normally, Joel has come on the show and talked about how to protect yourself against

0: Well, things like terrorism and nuclear war and all that sort of thing. You know, the safe places to live, how to have a shelter and how to survive, whatever might happen. And there certainly are enough threats out there. That has traditionally been his role when he's been on the program. Tonight, however, he's certainly expressed some opinions that cast a kind of a different light. And so it's going to be a very interesting remainder of the program, and you are going to make it so. We'll be right back. Historically, Joel Skelton's come on the program and talked about how to protect yourself individually from, you know, threats, biological terrorism, nuclear terrorism, where to move, where there are safe zones, all that sort of thing. We've talked a lot about that, you know, having stashes of food and water and the things you would have to do. It seems, Joel, as though you've sort of moved into... you probably still need to prepare in the ways that I've been saying, but you'll be preparing for an attack from your own government.
1: No, that's not really where I'm moving. I'm saying that the major threat is going to be a major war that's going to be caused as retaliation for continued intervention in the world, which is increasingly viewed by the world as unjustified intervention, especially after the war in Iraq and the problem of weapons of mass destruction not being found there.
0: Mm-hmm.
1: The antagonism of the world toward the United States is getting to be a fever pitch.
0: But not expressed through a strong al-Qaeda.
1: No, I think the threat will come through the Russian and China axis, which are clearly preparing to a still war against the West. They're just... taking their time to accrue the technology through feigning weakness and feigning friendship.
0: Okay. We're going to go to the phones. First time caller line, you're on the air with Joel Skousen. Hello.
2: Hi, Art. My name is Bill Haley. I'm calling from Vancouver.
0: Yes.
2: I have to say one thing. On the morning of 9/11, I woke up, and I was woken up by my girlfriend's relative, and they said, go downstairs and watch the television. I went down and I watched that go down live. And I'm sure it was Aaron Brown or somebody on CNN said one of the planes had been shot down, and then nothing was ever said ever again. And then I start hearing about it through like the so-called people that believe that 911 was done by their government and stuff like that. And the thing is that from Canada, what we see here is, you know, the propaganda in that goes on in the United States is almost identical to what goes on in the 1930s with the Nazis. You know, it's incredible to see.
0: That's how Canadians are looking at the way the U.S. media is propagandizing. They're comparing it to then.
2: Well, it's completely fear based. Like, if you give the public something to fear, you know, then you can win the public. And everything seems to be so fear-based. Like, you guys are scared of your own shadow now. Like, when we see interviews done in the States by our Canadian press, we see people that are, you know, they're voting simply because they're afraid to go to work. You know, they're afraid to do things. And let's face it, like, the World Trade Center was, that was attacking, like, a monumental symbol. You know, that's a world banking. That represents something completely different from, like, a local mall or a bridge. You know, it represents so much more.
0: Well, sure.
2: But I don't understand why people are like, they say, you know what? Well, why were we attacked? Well, I don't know. Like, what about in Iraq? Every bomb that's dropped, you know, creates probably 10 new terrorists.
0: Well, you can take that point of view, sure. We're not over there making a lot of friends right now, are we?
2: No, I mean, I've traveled there, and in the late 90s, and I have to tell you, it was a fantastic place to travel in. Now I'm a little bit PO'd because of what American foreign policy is doing. As a Canadian, I'm now scared to travel over there simply because I'm viewed as a Westerner, you know? And I traveled with three Americans over there, and we had a fantastic time. And it's scary, you know, the way that, like, this fear is working on the world, and it seems to be...
0: It worked on you.
2: Well, it's,
0: in other words, you wouldn't travel any longer to
2: exactly.
0: those same areas.
2: Exactly. Well, I mean, I'm afraid simply because it's getting a little bit out of control. You know, it's I don't understand how, when Americans can be so open-minded towards so many things, how they can be so closed-minded towards so many things. And it's like when you have a president that doesn't have a passport, you know, until he becomes president, he doesn't even convey himself very well. This is a world leader that, you know, people are supposed to be looking to, and he can't speak properly when he's in front of his own people.
0: Okay.
2: And
0: all right. Well,
2: he doesn't know anything about any other country.
0: All right. Do you have anything Joel should comment on, or do
2: well,
0: you
2: Joel?
0: Want...
2: I mean, I'm glad that he's brought this up because, you know, I frankly side with Joel in the sense that, you know, without all the evidence, how can you make a secure judgment on things? And some of the things, you know, he may be a little bit off in left field. I don't know. But the thing is, without all of the evidence, how can you really make a judgment on it when there are so many anomalies? Like, if your government was honest with you, why would it not just be honest?
0: Do you think your government is honest with you?
2: Well, I think that, you know, probably nobody's government is extremely honest, but our government doesn't go and wage. We don't act in a violent way towards things. Like, we still have diplomacy, you know, and the way your country is going is that it's the diplomacy is going out the window. You know, it's like you have this, you're with us or against us attitude, and that's not very well thought out.
0: I think we do have that attitude. You're exactly right. You're with us or against us. You're our ally or you're our enemy, and there's nothing in between. We almost said that, really.
2: Yeah, but that's how fair is that? I mean, can't people agree and disagree on certain things or
0: not and live.
2: And live? I don't believe that.
0: I was being facetious, sir. Anyway, your view from Canada is accepted and registered. Joel, you think that's typical of views about us outside the U.S.?
1: It really is, and it's not a matter of this person's reacting to the fear of our government. He's reacting to the actual accurate recognition that the world hatred of the United States has increased, and it hasn't increased because Arabs hate our freedoms or our liberties, as the president has said. It has increased because they hate our government and what our government is doing to them for perceived unjustified reasons.
0: Mm-hmm. So if that's true, then when we invaded Iraq, second time around, then we really just enhanced that a millionfold, right?
1: We did, and it wasn't the first time. We antagonized the entire Slavic world when we created the KLA, which drove their own Kosovar Albanians out of Kosovo. It wasn't the Serbs. It was the KLA which came in and threatened the tribal leaders, and then we blamed it on the Serbs so that we could justify invading. Now, I'm not saying the Serbs were pure. I'm not saying that the Serbs did not have some guilt involved, but most of that was a Western provoked incident, which ended up turning the entire Russian and other Slavic peoples against us.
0: You mean that genocide wasn't really happening?
1: The genocide was done by KLA and made to look like Serbians. That's been very well documented, Art.
0: All right. Well, Cardline, you're on the air with Joel Skousen. Hello.
3: Hey, guy.
0: Hey.
3: Is this Lex?
0: Lex?
3: Yeah.
0: Who's Lex?
3: Oh, sorry about that.
1: The webmaster.
0: Well, there is a Lex webmaster, but he's rarely behind the mic.
3: He's the guy that I talked to the last time. Sorry about that, Art.
0: Oh, that would be probably a screener or something. I don't have screeners.
3: It's been a while.
0: Anyway, what's up?
3: Well, my name is Jim. I'm calling from Gastonia, North Carolina. I love your show.
0: Thank
3: Joel,
0: you
3: are doing a service for everybody. Art, you are and have been doing the best service that any human can, making sure the truth gets out.
0: Thank you.
3: I'm a Gulf War veteran, and I have some info for you that backs up what Joel has said. The document itself is on a GulfLink website. In other words, a Department of Defense official website. Joel may know of it. You may know of it.
0: Which document are you talking about? Are you talking about the videotape?
3: No. It's called Transfer of Nuclear, Biological, and Chemical Material During Desert Storm. Essentially, what it does is describes the transfer of these materials from Iraq to Iran before and during the Gulf War. Now, this is dated the 29th of June, 1991.
0: I thought it was Syria.
3: Syria received some of them as well. They're on the western border of Iraq, but these were sent specifically to make sure that the Iranians could stockpile this stuff.
0: Now, wait a minute. Traditionally, Iran and Iraq, before we were there, were enemies. They had wars.
3: That's correct.
0: Why would we send, from the Iraqis' point of view, why would they send their most dangerous weapons to their enemy?
3: Well, they weren't enemies at that point because, as Joel was pointing out, one of the biggest strictures that you run into in that part of the world is the enemy of my enemy is my friend.
0: Hmm.
3: So, in essence, Saddam was sending the stuff out of the country. If the United Nations people had actually been informed of this when the Department of Defense saw it and got that information through their system, sent it up to the highest people. Matter of fact, one of the people that's listed on this document as having received it was then-Secretary of Defense Dick Cheney.
0: All right.
3: He got a copy of this. So
0: where is this document again, please?
3: It's on a website called Gulflink, G-U-L-F-L-I-N-K, .OSD, .MIL.
0: Dot what?
3: MIL, M-I-L for military. The OSD part is for Office
0: right,
3: of
0: so
3: Secretary of Defense.
0: All right, so it's actually a military website, huh?
3: Yes, sir. It's official Department of Defense website. It was part of the declassification process that they did back in 95 and 96 for the Gulf War.
0: All right. Joel, then you didn't mention anything about Iran receiving the weapons. You mentioned Syria. So are you aware of what this caller is talking about?
1: That's correct, but he's talking a different time frame. He's talking about the prior war and the aftermath.
0: I see.
1: In other words, Saddam Hussein knew that he was going to have to start to get rid of certain weapons of mass destruction to avoid the confiscation through the international inspection process, and so he gave some of those to Syria, some of them to Iran. The bulk of the weapons in this latest war went to Syria.
0: Mm-hmm.
1: But there were some that went to two other countries.
0: All right. East of the Rockies, you're on the air with Joel Skousen. Hello. Hello.
4: Hello.
0: Yes.
4: Yes, sir. I was just listening to the show and
0: no, you're on the show. So
4: no, I was just listening to the show before, and he was saying how the buildings had melted, and that prior to that, they had people doing maintenance in there. Well, I work in New Jersey, and the tenth of September, I work at night, and as I was driving down by Giant Stadium, if you know anything about New Jersey, it's on Route 3, you can see the World Trade Center from there. And I've lived here my whole life, and normally there's lights on in both towers at one time, you know, one time or another, someone doing maintenance in there. But this particular night, both towers were completely black except for the beacons on both the roofs and the antennas up there. But I was just, and I had told people about it, and they couldn't understand why I was saying that. But normally there's some type of light, someone doing maintenance in there at one particular time. But this particular night, both towers were actually black.
0: And what do you think that means?
4: It's just strange that that had happened, you know, because, like I said, I lived here my whole life. I've seen the World Trade Center actually being built as a kid from where I live. And it was just strange that that particular night that both towers were black. And it was just strange to me. And when he said that, it just clicked. And I had just had to call up and just, you know, tell him that.
0: All right.
4: Know,
0: so, Joel, what does that mean to you?
1: That's actually been documented, that the tower was closed off for access to everyone. Supposedly for special type of maintenance, and I think that's when the
0: explosives
1: the thermite charges were placed in the bottom
0: thermite
1: of the
0: charges.
1: Tower.
0: All right. Is there any way, Joel, that you can imagine that somebody snuck in these thermite charges, planted them, got them all set to go, in league with the terrorists that were going to drive airplanes into them, without our government being totally involved?
1: Well, there's just it's almost impossible to think of a scenario whereby the terrorists could have gotten the entire administration and security and otherwise of the World Trade Center to accede to a demand to shut the place down. It would have been in a spectacular inside job. It's literally...
0: That was my point.
1: Unconceivable without some kind of official word.
0: Yes.
1: Yes. Authorizing that.
0: Yes. So again, there we are. And on this issue, you just can't be a little bit there. I mean, either you're believing that the government had something to do with it, which means I had everything to do with it, or not. And you seem to be definitely leaning toward they did. West of the Rockies, you're on the air with Joel Skousen.
5: Good morning, Eric. Good morning, Joel. This is Chris from Zamora.
0: Yes, sir.
5: Joel, I have to say it's very refreshing to hear kind of what you're saying, as I've been suspecting it for a while, but it's hard to hear this viewpoint on the American media. My question to you is that you alluded to President Clinton and the wrongdoings in his administration and to George Bush Jr. and the wrongdoings and possible wrongdoings in his administration. My question is, with the voting irregularities and these internal black ops directed at the citizens of the United States, what can we as citizens do? I mean, do we flee the country, or what do you recommend that we do in order to turn this around if it's not too late?
0: Actually, you know, this is the truth, because I read the story. I know after this last election, there was a 300% increase in traffic to the Canadian website for immigration. Americans apparently looking into just moving out and going to Canada. Joel?
1: Well, certainly there are some very credible pieces of evidence that the election really was thrown to President Bush in five key states. And so what do you do about that when you have this kind of dark operations infiltrating the United States?
0: Yes, what evidence are you referring to?
1: I'm referring to the statistical anomalies that took place between the polling sampling and the actual voter outcome.
0: You're talking about the exit polls?
1: Yeah, the exit polls were within 1% generally all across the nation, except in the five or so swing states, and they suddenly started to differ 3 to 4 to 5% in favor of Bush, and there were none that differed in the direction of Kerry. Now, that's very, very suspicious. Now,
0: you're talking about the exit polls? I thought the exit polls were all in favor of Kerry.
1: No, I'm talking about the actual vote count.
0: Oh, the actual vote count.
1: Yes, came 3 to 5% in favor of Bush, but only in those five states.
0: But you're saying the irregularity was what? That it didn't turn out the way the exit polling said it should? Is that the irregularity?
1: The media is saying that the exit polling was skewed in those five states.
0: Yes.
1: And I'm saying that because this exit polling was done by the same companies, it's very difficult to make the case. And exit polling is pretty accurate. In fact, it's got an excellent track record, much better track record than regular telephone polling, because you're actually asking people not a skewed question. You're saying, who did you vote for?
0: That's right.
1: Polls.
0: That's right. You know, but it depends on where you ask. For example, if you ask in New York City, you're going to get a lot of Kerry votes.
1: Absolutely. But what I'm saying is that there were a lot of Kerry voters all across the United States. The exit polls were in line within 1% of the actual outcome in all states except five swing votes. And all of a sudden, there was this wide divergence. And so something was skewed there very strongly. There's a lot of other specific evidence about Diebold that indicates that this is a company that has violated its trust with various state governments in terms of its software.
0: Hold on, Joel. We're at the top of the hour. Now we're talking about

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1: Conspiracy Central, actually. Now we're on to the election. And I think Joel is saying that because the exit polling went one way, it's just impossible that the actual vote went the other. And by the way, I'm in one of those swing states. Nevada, my state, was a swing state. We'll be right back. Joel, much as I might not agree with it, what you just heard was an example of the fact that the United States certainly is not where they, you used the they thing a little while ago, wished to take it. Because if we were there, then you couldn't hear ads like that, and guests like you couldn't be on the air and live through the experience. So we're not there for them yet, right? Hello?
2: That's correct. Are you there?
1: Yeah, I'm here. So you agree with that? In other words, we're not there yet.
2: That's right. I agree with that. Clearly, inroads have been made into the direction of free speech. When you look at the election legacy of this past election and the curtailment of free speech zones far away from the president and barbed wire cages and this is a very bad omen in terms of the direction in that we're going.
1: If you had been the president, just take up this line of thought for a moment. If you had been president when 9/11 occurred, Joel, how would you have reacted to it?
2: Well, in the first place, I would have not shut down the entire airline system. I would have simply requested that they land the airplanes, rescreen the passengers extremely carefully, put them back on board, and keep the things moving. You know, one of the problems that I pointed out in my book, Strategic Relocation, is that one of the biggest threats of terrorism is not so much the statistical chance that you're going to be involved in it, but it's the government's reaction to it, potentially shutting down banking systems, shutting down airlines, shutting down whole state freeway systems, and causing tremendous economic harm and otherwise to people. The government's overreaction is one of the biggest threats that we have to deal with.
1: Okay. Prior to the hour, we were talking briefly about the election. Surely you don't suggest the exit polling is proof that the election was some kind of fraud?
2: No. In my latest World Affairs brief, Art, I did cover this extensively. There's tremendous other evidence. And the problem with the evidence of the electronic voting machines that showed problems like being preloaded with votes or having too many votes than registered county people is that none of them went in the direction of Kerry, and that's statistically impossible. If they're going to have errors, they should swing, you know, wildly around the...
1: The map was entirely too red for you, huh?
2: The map, well, you've got to remember, I come from a conservative point of view. I'm no Kerry fan, so I'm not here spouting this particular point of view. This was a detailed analysis I did of the best evidence we had. And by the way, if your listeners want a free copy of that World Affairs brief on the election, they can get that through an 800 number that isn't listed on your website. It's 877-518-5888.
1: And that, what, requires them to subscribe to a newsletter?
2: No. It's just to get a free copy of it.
1: A free copy. That's very good. All right, give that number again.
2: It's 877. That's toll-free, 877-518-5888.
1: Okay. All right. Forward. First-time caller line, you're on the air with Joel Skousen. Hello.
3: Yes. Hello, gentlemen. I'm a retired airline captain, and I used to fly the 757 and 767.
1: Okay.
3: And, Joel, I'd like to ask you if you know what happened to the radar tapes that would have shown the departure stations, the track, and the final arrival stations of each, or points of each of the aircraft involved. Also, do you know...
1: Well, one at a time. The radar tapes, Joel. Do you know about those?
2: What is the question about? I mean, do I know the whereabouts? Do I know what happened to them?
3: Yes.
2: I don't. Tell me.
3: Well, I don't know either. But they would be a matter of record for a period of time.
1: Certainly.
3: And
2: no.
3: even if the transponders had been turned off, there would be primary returns from aircraft that size.
1: That's right.
2: That's right. They were requested, and the FAA refused to cough them up.
3: Okay. How about the communication tapes with air traffic control that would have revealed all the conversations of the ground and aircraft?
2: Yes. That's one of the things in the World Affairs brief I brought out. That's one of the things that I demanded that the government show to let us know. Let's hear the pilots actually declaring an emergency. Let's hear them talking about the hijacking, and they refused to do that.
3: Okay, and then one other real quickie, and then I'll get off. There's a real problem with an aircraft that size going through a hole in the Pentagon that's 16 to 20 feet in diameter without leaving any impression of the wings, the tail, or the engines somewhere on the outside of that building. That's really problematic.
2: It really is, and I completely agree. That's one of the things that could be clarified if the government would give up the tape recording of what we saw there. I'm also concerned about...
1: But we did see pictures of the planes plowing into the buildings. We've all seen it probably too many times.
2: No, there was no picture of the airline itself plowing into the building.
3: I'm talking about the Pentagon.
1: Oh, the Pentagon. All right. You certainly concede, though, that you saw them plow into the trade centers, right? Both of you?
2: That's correct.
3: Yes.
1: Okay, so there is no... there's one video, according to Joel, of that, but they won't release it, right?
2: There's a video of the crash into the Pentagon that
1: yes.
2: they will not release.
1: Did you know that, caller?
3: Yes. Yeah, and there's the lawn was in great condition. There's just no evidence of that type of wreckage. The engines are pretty tough, and they're not just going to go through a 16 to 20 foot hole. I can guarantee you that. So it's just a problem.
2: Yeah, there really is
3: real
2: a problem.
3: Basic problem to the whole thing, and that's the main question I'd like to see answered.
1: Okay.
2: Now here's one of the things that pertains to that, Art, one of the anomalies. There is a fair amount of evidence out there now that the government was in fact running on that very same day and on a few days prior simulated attacks on the White House and the Pentagon, which made people think that this particular attack was a drill because there was one scheduled. In fact, the photographs that the BBC showed of this airplane diving into the White House or in that White House vicinity was a four-engine airliner, which was not the 757, of course, which has two engines on it. And that indicates that there was, in fact, simultaneously a drill going on, which was keeping air controllers busy as well as military people focusing on that as a drill.
1: Mm-hmm. All right, again, the...
2: The government has said nothing or admitted nothing about that.
1: But the implication of what you're saying is that our government did this to us.
2: I'm saying the government certainly knew that there was something going on in terms of a drill, and yet they claimed, the president claimed, that he never had any inkling that they would use airliners, and yet the government was running through a drill on that very same day about airliners crashing into...
1: Mm-hmm.
2: federal buildings.
1: Yeah. I mean, but that would be the same as being an accomplice to murder, Joel. If you aid and abet in a deed of that sort.
2: Absolutely.
1: In the criminal world,
2: sure.
1: Then you are charged with murder to the same degree as a person who pulled the trigger. Right?
2: So I don't know why, if we're talking about evidence, we're in a completely different universes. We don't have explanations for all of these, Art, but I don't think we're
1: Well, we're in different universes because I cannot grasp that everything, and it would have had to have been almost everything, was preordained, preplanned by our own government or with the cooperation of our government. Either way, like being not a little pregnant, Joel, it adds up to the same thing. The government murdered its own people is what you're saying.
2: Well, the
1: and if you can find out a different way to say it than that, go ahead.
2: All I'm saying is as a journalist, I have to say what the facts decided. We don't have all of the facts. I'm saying the present facts is we have point to two facts. One, that there were actual terrorists, that there were hijackings, and number two, that the government had involvement with it.
1: Well, then guilty, if that's true. Wildcard Line, you're on the air with Joel Skousen.
4: Good morning, Art.
1: Good morning.
4: Turn
1: your radio off, please.
4: Yes, sir. I'd like to ask Joel a question again about this Pentagon paradox. If the 757 that the government claims crashed into the Pentagon indeed did not, what became of it and the passengers? And I'm going to go ahead and hang up and listen to the answer.
1: All right. In other words, if it didn't crash at the Pentagon, where did it go or crash?
2: I have absolutely no answer for that other than the fact that I think...
1: But it's such an important question.
2: If it didn't crash, it flew through the smoke so that people could have seen the aircraft make a pass and then not actually crash simultaneously.
1: Oh, my gosh. You mean the passengers are still alive?
2: I don't know, Art. I just don't have any answers for that. As
1: oh,
2: I say,
1: Joel.
2: You know, because I don't have answers to everything doesn't mean that we can't discuss the evidence that we do have answers.
1: No, of course not. I mean, you can discuss anything. But when you make giant allegations...
2: Remember, I've only discussed specific evidence. I haven't made the giant allegations.
1: Well, but you have, though, really. I mean, even though the words may not have come directly out of your mouth, it's what it adds up to. You don't deny that.
2: We can make these kinds of deductions and conclusions, but the point is that they're deductions on your part, and I'm looking at the evidence, and the evidence does point in that direction. We just don't know exactly what happens till someone in the government confesses to a fair amount of culpability there, which they have not shown any inclination to do so.
1: East of the Rockies, you're on the air with Joel Skousen. Hi.
5: Hi. I think that the real problem, everybody keeps using the word the government. I think you need to clarify that it's not really just the government. You know, that there's obviously, you know, I mean, for many, many, many years, been, you know, people behind it. And I think that...
1: Oh, we touched on that.
5: Yeah, I know. That's all. That it just needs, you know, people, you know, the fear thing's just running rampant. And it's, like I say, it's obvious, you know, I think if you look all the way back to the beginning of this country, you know, there have been wealthy people with ulterior motives that, you know, have painted a picture that, you know, for the good of everybody, but it's really always been for the, you know, the good of the few, the good at the top.
1: You have any argument with that, Joel?
2: No, I don't. I think that, you know, the way that... black operations have always worked is there's just a few who knows what's going on, and there's an awful lot of yes men who take orders and don't question. And that's what worries me in the United States. That's how Nazi Germany went bad, is there were too many people trained to take orders and not question. And I'm afraid we have too many people. And what few whistleblowers there are just get raked over the coals and put in prison and don't get supported despite the law. This is very serious when we have a climate which does not support whistleblowers who could, in fact, tell the truth. One of your previous callers asked, what can we do about that? I think until we get some real honest inquiries, and I think the only way to have an honest inquiry, for example, on 9/11, is you get the critics to be in charge of impaneling a... and then look at their results so that they're not afraid to bring and ask the tough questions. I think then we might have two separate documents to compare. But as long as we have pro-government people...
1: There is a movement, is there not, to reopen the 9/11 investigation in some other way? I'm hearing screams for that, right?
2: The 9/11 families are not at all satisfied with the whitewash that came out of the 9/11 commission and have asked for another commission, but that's no different than the multiple Warren commissions that we had. The two congressional commissions after were staffed by people who came to the same conclusions that Oswald was the lone assassin.
1: But isn't it possible he was?
2: No, not possible
1: it's
2: at
1: not
2: all.
1: Not possible.
2: It just flies in the face of all of the evidence, and, especially the ones that have come across, you know, in the past 20 years. But in any case, what I'm saying is that if government can whitewash one investigation, they can whitewash two or three. So we need a real independent investigation, in my opinion.
1: Okay. West of the Rockies, you're on the air with Joel Skousen. Hello.
6: Yeah, how you doing, Art?
1: I'm just fine.
6: Yeah, this is Bill from California.
1: Yes, Bill.
6: And I had a couple questions for our guest.
1: Sure.
6: The Pentagon, wasn't there a one tape where they showed the explosion and there was a part of the tail that they caught on the delayed video from the parking lot?
2: That's correct. There was, but it's, the size of the tail corresponds more to a fighter jet than it does to... And that was what I didn't get to finish, is that the doctored portion, I believe, the smoke trail, occurred in this way. This was a tape that was leaked by a Pentagon employee who had access to the video. It was not authorized. In other words, the government had attempted to suppress this video as well because it didn't show the actual airliner going in. I think he knew that something like a missile had been shot into the Pentagon, which penetrated all three rings, and he doctored it to give people a hint that a missile had gone off, but it wasn't done correctly. That's what I think the doctoring was about. In other words, I don't think the video was falsified, but I think a portion was because the leaker was trying to tell the truth that there was a missile shot into the Pentagon.
6: And you don't believe that the aircraft could actually... That's a regular, what was it, a 767 they said that went in?
1: Wait a minute. I'm tripping over the attempted logic. I thought I just heard Joel talk. Joel, you said that some guy acting on his own, if I heard this correctly, doctored the photograph to sort of give the hint that it was all a lie, but what he doctored itself was a lie. Just so we could say, wow, a lie. It must be more of a lie.
2: No.
1: Or what?
2: No, what I'm saying is that the video, undoctored,
1: yes,
2: showed simply a tiny object moving with a small tail, but it didn't show the missile trail because the missile trail would have been too faint to show up.
1: So you're claiming it was doctored to show what?
2: A missile trail.
1: A missile trail.
2: It was the puffy, curly smoke that is not a true signature of a missile shoot-off that is present in the video that indicates that it was doctored, but only that portion is what I'm saying. So I think the leaker was attempting to tell the truth by adding it to the video.
6: Well, I have another observation on that and the, on the towers. The planes that went into the towers, now from my observation, the building fell from where the aircraft had hit. And you could tell that by as the building went down, it was blowing out the sides of the building. And that, didn't look like anything below those floors had disintegrated until the top floor came down on it. Now, that's the one observation I wanted to say. And I also wanted to let you think about an aircraft that they say went into the Pentagon, like a 767 or whatever it was. You don't think it had enough girth to penetrate the Pentagon? Because I was thinking that, like when you take a straw and you put your thumb over the end of it, you can stick it through a orange. Isn't that kind of the same basic principle?
1: Well, there's the velocity, of course.
6: The velocity and plus the fact that
1: the
6: air inside the aircraft...
1: The mass and the inertia.
6: Yes.
1: I mean, it's all basic physics, velocity, mass, inertia, all the rest of it. Any studies that show it's all wrong?
2: Yeah, that doesn't pan out in terms of any of the studies of the law of physics of the mass of the aircraft. It doesn't penetrate, especially three rings of the Pentagon. But going back to the first question, there is several video footage which actually shows... And, with my engineering experience in architecture, I can tell you that if you take out the 42 central pillars, that the outer structure, that there is minimal outer structure, will hold the building up, but it will not hold the part that's damaged up. So it will, in fact, bring down the top first if you remove the central supporting core, and that will pancake down on the more flimsy structure below. There is one video, by the way, that does show... Let me repeat this, does show the antenna towers coming down before the rest of the thing initiating, and those were sitting right on the central pillar core. So that also buttresses the evidence that it was the central core that was damaged down low rather than the, because that happened, by the way, on the aircraft that hit the second tower, the south tower, which did not damage the central core. And for the central core to come down vertically before the fall indicates that it was melted from below.
1: Well, and all that implies, right?
2: Right. This was a pre-planned terrorist event.
1: Pre-planned terror. Well, I guess all terrorist events have to be pre-planned, right?
2: But I mean, the building itself was pre-prepped.
1: The way you're talking about it, it's an inside pre-planned terrorist job is what you're saying.
2: The building was prepped for the collapse.
1: All right, Joel. Hold tight. We're at the bottom of the hour. Yes, only in America.
7: In America.
1: Will you hear this? And I got

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1: Over the years, I've disagreed with many of my guests. That's no secret, and tonight is no exception. But it is proof, without a doubt, that we will have those on the air that we disagree with and who have very contrary opinions, because that's what this program is. It's a place where things that sometimes during the day cannot be said are said. This question about the airplane that didn't hit the Pentagon really is an important question. I mean, if this big plane is not what happened to the Pentagon, if it was, as you're suggesting, Joel, a missile or something like that, and then you said, well, maybe the airplane just flew through the smoke or something, was what you said. That really doesn't go down easily at all for me, Joel. It just doesn't. I mean, those people are gone. The airplane is gone. So it either crashed or those people are secretly alive in some incredibly grand conspiracy that I would think not even you could buy. I mean, where are they?
2: Well, that really isn't the point, Art.
1: But it is. I mean, if you're trying to set up this, you know, scenario of proofs you're talking about,
2: when
1: it's like making a case, right? A homicide investigator has to construct a case consisting of proof that the perpetrator did the crime. And part of that would be to answer, if it wasn't a plane, which Occam's razor says it was, the simplest explanation, the one that seemed to be true, then you've got to say what happened to the plane.
2: Well, you don't have to say if you don't know. That would be unwise. But I'll tell you, there were witnesses saw four planes in that sky during that time. And that's way too many planes than the government version.
1: Okay.
2: Witnesses saw four planes. And I'm just telling you that the government is lying to us. I don't know what happened to the people. I feel very bad about the entire event.
1: Yeah.
2: But because you find that incredible, that doesn't lessen the fact that there were four planes in the air and that the government is lying to us and refusing to clarify the issue. And that's what I'm concerned about. That's the major point, is that we have a government who we cannot trust to tell us the truth.
1: Mm-hmm.
2: And they're asking us to trust them, to do all kinds of intervention around the world, to give up our constitutional liberties, to trust them that they won't misuse that. And I don't see that. I see that happening. I see that misuse happening. I see freedom of speech slowly being curtailed.
1: Well, I don't think anybody would argue that. It is. But, you know, it's in response to a threat. And anything the government would do in response to a threat after 9-11. Let's back up for a second. And for the sake of conversation, let's say 9-11 was as they said. Just as they said. And we really were attacked. And those buildings really were hit by airplanes driven by terrorists. And that's really the way it did happen. Then our government would have to respond in some way or another. Tighten security at airports, certainly, immediately. Maybe stop flying for a few days till they figured out what was going on for the safety of everybody. I don't know. I mean, if you had been president and that had happened to you, and it wasn't an inside job, and you were in charge of how to respond to it, some of your response would absolutely entail curtailing some freedoms in favor of security. It couldn't end up any other way. Anything you would do to fight terrorism would end up in some way putting somebody out, meaning they're going to get searched at the airport or something, right?
2: Certainly, there's something you could do, but we take issue with the fact that he said, let's go to Afghanistan. I mean, any military expert, and I'm certainly well qualified as a military expert, would not have said and advertised to the world, we're going to go bomb all of the training camps. They were all empty when they were bombed. I mean, that was a futile gesture to get into Afghanistan. They gave an ultimatum to give up the Taliban and then didn't give any conditions by which you would determine who was Taliban and who were the supporters. It was an ultimatum that the Taliban, or the give up Al-Qaeda, the Taliban could not have fulfilled even if they had wanted to.
1: All right, back to the phones. First time caller line, you're on the air with Joel Skousen. Hi.
3: Hi, thank you. Scott in Sacramento.
1: Yes, Scott.
3: Yeah, your guest has good mannerisms and he seems to hold himself well. And there's a generalization, though, of the name government and just kind of wondering who exactly might be behind this, if there is a specific individual or group.
1: You mean pulling the strings?
3: Right. And there does seem to be a if it's government, they seem to offer their protection to the citizens of the United States. And to me, in my viewpoint, they have failed.
1: All right, well,
3: by evidence of, like, things that have come about, like things that go about over the years, and then they find out later, oh, after all the evidence overwhelms them and they can't refute it, like lead in the paint, asbestos in parts of our houses, lead in our drinking pipes, mercury in fillings, and recently the Vioxx, you know, that has killed people, you know, and the FDA's are to protect us, and, you know, and who's doing this, you know, who's...
1: All right, thank you. I asked that question earlier, and we got sort of an answer, something about Rockefeller, I think it was, right?
2: I'm saying I had personal evidence that Rockefeller seemed to be a person who could give orders to high-placed international officials.
1: Mm-hmm. That was the answer. Okay, wildcard line, you're on the air with Joel Skousen. Hello.
4: Yes, good morning. I'm on the East Coast here, so it's a little earlier than probably where you're at.
1: But, okay.
4: I hate to bump back. I haven't been listening to my radio, so I'm probably not ahead with the conversation. But back before the 4:30 break, you were discussing the thing with the question I have, and this is either to Art or yourself, is when the crash happened at the Pentagon, was there not plane debris inside the Pentagon at the point of entry? I mean, was there not any evidence of that, or was there just a hole?
1: All right, Joel.
4: And then I'm going to have another question to go along with this, but I wanted to know before I opened my mouth.
1: All right. Joel.
2: There is some plane debris, so some plane did go into the Pentagon. Most of the debris that came out, however, was broken and crushed desk and filing cabinet material when you look at the photographs of the debris.
1: So a plane, Joel, or a missile?
2: No, there's hardly any plane debris. There's only a few heavy pieces. The government is saying that it all burned up.
4: Well, here's the other point where I was trying to come across, and I was kind of siding with Art how he was, you know, and I'm not at all trying to be disrespectful, but I can remember back after 9/11 and watching the news religiously for days on end, and there were, you know, the Pentagon is a government facility with, I mean, thousands of employees, and I remember people coming on the news and discussing seeing, you know, we didn't have video footage, but the people saying they saw the plane come into the building. So, I mean, that's where I'm a little confused on that area, you know, and how could you sneak in building with so many employees?
1: All right, caller, hold on.
2: No.
1: Joel,
2: clearly,
1: witnesses who saw the plane.
2: Clearly there are witnesses. No one's disputing that witnesses didn't see a big airplane with American Airlines lettering on it. There are also witnesses that saw a small plane. There's one witness that said he saw a missile, and there are other witnesses that saw another airplane, which had four engines on it. So, and there's a C-130 that was in the area. So it's hard to tell what's what and what witnesses saw what. We actually need the video, which the government is withholding, which shows the plane clearly going in.
1: And why are they withholding it? What reason are they giving?
2: It's the only possible logical explanation is that the video shows something which is not in accordance with the official explanation.
1: No, Joel. I meant what present explanation are they giving for not releasing it?
2: Well, they have actually refused to talk about it. They refuse to even admit they have the video.
1: So they don't admit it exists.
2: That's correct.
1: Uh-huh. And then the proof that it does exist is?
2: The witness of the service station attendant who said that within 6 minutes the FBI was there to collect the video, which is another evidence that there was prior knowledge of government. How could they get there and determine there was a video camera within 6 minutes of the crash?
1: And so this was a service station attendant?
2: Yeah, there's a service station right across facing, and the video camera faces right at the annex.
1: Yes.
2: And that video camera was running. The FBI agents, he said, came in, looked at the video, said, we need to confiscate this.
1: Right.
2: And they took it away.
1: Uh-huh.
2: And
1: where can we, what is there, testimony, written testimony, or some kind of affidavit from this guy, or what?
2: Oh, it's all over the Internet. I mean,
1: all over
2: it's not hard to find.
1: Oh.
2: I have a copy in my files, but I'm not at my office at this time, Mark.
1: Okay. East of the Rockies, you're on the air with Joel Skousen. Hello.
5: Good evening. Howard from Green, New York.
1: Yes, Howard.
5: Joel, you're propagating multiple conspiracy theories this evening, but when asked for a committed opinion, you're deflecting all over the place. Why is this?
2: You'll have to speak up a little bit. I can barely hear you.
5: You're propagating multiple conspiracy theories this evening. When asked for a committed opinion, you're deflecting. Can I ask why you're doing that?
1: Did you hear him that time?
2: Yeah, I heard him that time clearly.
1: Good.
2: I think generally throughout the discussion, Art has tried to come to definitive conclusions. I'm not ready to come to definitive conclusions because I don't have all of the evidence. I have admitted that I believe the evidence points in the direction of government involvement, and I think that's what a responsible journalist can say at this point.
5: Joel, I think it's fortunate we're living in 2004. If this were 1945, you'd be tried for sedition. Good evening, gentlemen.
1: All right, take care. I don't know about that. I really don't know about that. I don't think you'd
2: people
1: be
2: in 1945 had the...
1: Listen, you know, people have been propagating and thinking conspiracy theories for as long as I've been alive, and actually,
2: well,
1: that's since 1945.
2: You'd have to lock up Woodrow Wilson. The quote that I said that he published in his book is a very conspiratorial theory.
1: Absolutely. Yeah, it's been going on for a long time. West of the Rockies, you're on the air. Hello.
6: Yeah, Art and Joel, great show today. Hey, the question was asked a little bit earlier, can anyone imagine the U.S. government trying to hurt its own people? And in just in 2002, 40 years after it was written in 1962, the North Winds documents were declassified. And this is where the Joint Chiefs of Staff presented the President Kennedy with a report that recommended the U.S. military shooting down American airliners and also cruise liners in order to instigate a war with Cuba, blame it on the Cubans, in order to instigate. Now, this was 40 years ago, and look at the...
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1: Couple of quick points I want to make.
2: Okay.
1: One is just going back to this exit polling business.
2: Oh, yes.
1: Yes, it's a simple yes and no, who did you vote for? But there's also a third element that he didn't mention, that a lot of people, the people that did not want to give an opinion or reveal who they voted for, they had a formula that broke it down, whereas one towards President Bush and nine towards Kerry, through some formula through history. So that really skewed the whole thing. I mean, look at Pennsylvania. They had Kerry up by 80-20 on that first exit poll. So That was bogus. Now, the other two quick points on the World Trade Center. It was going through a transition period. It was under the Port Authority control, and it had just been transferred to a private owner literally days before that. So that week before when it was blacked out at night, they were going through serious maintenance and inspection.
2: All right.
1: In this transfer. And the third point I wanted to quickly make that nobody really has talked about is when they bombed it in 93, by putting these guys on trial. When it happened with these lawyers, they paraded out the architects of the Trade Center and whatnot, and literally rolled out the blueprints. And at that time, it was revealed certain specifications that it was built to withstand a 707 impact. They knew the type of steel, the quality of the steel, the strength of the steel,
2: right.
1: The temperature.
2: Right.
1: All these things came out. And they had time to plan this, which is partly why they used 757s and not 707s.
2: So you're saying what they used was sufficient to produce what happened?
1: Right.
2: Joel?
3: Well, I would disagree with the caller on all three points. First, the exit polling criteria, whatever it was used, would have been consistent throughout the range of states, and that would not explain why there was a divergence only within five states on the exit polling.
2: But I heard even so, it was within the margin of error.
3: Oh, no.
2: No.
3: Clearly different. 1% was the margin for all the states. The five other states were 3-5% difference.
2: For example, I voted for Kerry. I'll tell you right up front. And I watched my own state. And when the returns first came back in Nevada, Joel, which was a swing state, by the way, Kerry was in the lead. And that was primarily the southern vote, you know, Clark County, southern Nye County, the southern portion of Nevada. And then, logically, later on, when the more Republican northern part of the vote began to come in, the president took the lead. I saw nothing unusual in that, in the way it happened.
3: Well, if you look for your listeners on my World Affairs brief, I publish all of the statistics from the exit polling as well as the voting. You'll see how it changes in Nevada right towards the end, and it gets skewed.
2: Yeah, but it's an, what I'm saying is it's a natural skew as the votes come in from the northern part of Nevada, traditionally much more conservative. You would expect that, and that's what happened.
3: The exit pollings come in before those votes, and the difference was between the exit polling and those votes.
2: Yeah, but there's no guarantee with any poll, even an exit poll, that it's going to be like the final poll, the vote itself, right?
3: But it was within 1% in all the other states except the five, and that's what makes it suspicious.
2: Okay.
3: Now, let me move on to the other points. The transfer of the building is also really, the point is that that's the first time the building has been completely blackened out. Never before has maintenance required that they stop anyone from going into the building and black the whole thing out. And we had witnesses that just called up and said it was totally blacked out.
2: Yeah.
3: Now, that's a very suspicious change that nobody deems necessarily or sufficient for that. On the steel portion, let's see, his point was that
2: that the airplane that plowed into it allegedly was sufficient

0: to have done what happened?
1: Well, in reality, that still doesn't explain. I mean, the actual aircraft weight difference isn't that significant to explain that. The point is that no matter what airplane plowed into it, the second one that plowed into the South Tower didn't hit the main structural elements. It only hit the clip, the side corner of it. And that means that the only destruction could have been by the fuel fire. And fuel fire doesn't get any hotter than 2,000 degrees. It can soften metal, make things sag, but it can't even touch those huge central pillar columns. And so, it's really insufficient to bring it down. And it doesn't explain, even if it did cause the web trusses to sag, it doesn't explain the molten pools of metal, which can only come from huge, high temperature, 4,000 to 6,000 degree temperatures, which cannot possibly have occurred by debris and fire falling into the oxygen depleted area in the bottom of the tower.
0: On that note, Joel, we're out of show. We're out of time. Thanks for being here.
1: All right.
0: You have a good night.
1: Good
0: Joel
1: night.
0: Skousen, I'm Art Bell, and Crystal Gale with the precise words for exit. Good night, all. Have a good week.

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And now, back to Art Bell.

0: desert and the great American Southwest. I bid you all good evening, good morning, as the case may be, across all these many, many time zones, from the Tahitian Hawaiian island chains all the way eastward to the Caribbean and the U.S. Virgin Islands, south into South America, north to the pole, and worldwide on the internet. This is Coast to Coast AM. Top of the morning, everybody. I'm Art Bell. Tonight, Richard C. Hoagland from Manhattan, New York, Engstrom Science Award winner, NASA consultant, consultant to Walter Cronkite, will be with us, along with Ken Johnston from the Seattle area. Ken has 30 years experience in the aerospace industry, including 13 years with Boeing. He has been a flight instructor on the Boeing 737-200, 300, 400, and 500 airplanes. The 737, the 707, 727, and 757 airplanes. He holds a commercial single and multi-engine airplane, instrument airplane flight instructor's pilot license. He worked as an aerospace engineer for several major aerospace companies in Houston on the Apollo Skylab and Shuttle programs. So he is an insider, and he will be with us as well. All of that coming up shortly. It's going to be an interesting program this morning. Buckle down and get ready. Many of you don't know what our Senate has done or is doing. Let's now get underway to Manhattan, and, well, let's say hi to both our guests, actually. Richard Hoagland, are you there?
1: Good morning, Art.
0: Good morning, Richard. Up again late in Manhattan. And I believe Ken Johnston in Seattle. Ken, are you there?
2: Yes, I am, Art. Good morning, Art.
0: Good morning, Richard. Good morning. All right. There are many areas to move through, Richard. I'll let you take the lead and update us on what occurred with the rallies at JPL and at the Cape.
1: Okay. Well, we survived. Actually, some pretty amazing things happened. We went down, as you know, about a week ago, Sunday, on the 3rd of November, to speak at Brevard County Community College for what was originally intended to be a three-hour briefing on essentially the history of the Enterprise mission investigation, of the possibility of ancient ruins and the former presence in the solar system by someone. We did a kind of a summation for the full house. We had almost 600 people who turned out that night.
0: Mm.
1: Many of them from many diverse places across the country. People listened to you, and they followed your importunings to come and join the fun and be a part of history.
0: Good.
1: And in fact, in a few minutes, we have a couple of those people who actually came by way of train, by way of Amtrak, all the way from Albuquerque, New Mexico, Chicago,
0: oh boy,
1: and to Washington, D.C., and then down to the Cape. And they then came back by train, and they are here tonight with us, and we will introduce them shortly.
0: All right.
1: We, Ken and I spoke for actually 5 hours, because there's just too much data, and we particularly wanted to get to the new stuff, to the very remarkable additional material now that we have uncovered in terms of NASA's plans, its logs, its mission profiles, its actual activities, as opposed to the data analysis that I've been concentrating on for a good part of the last 15 years. But we were able to present at Brevard last Sunday night on the 3rd with Ken's assistance, because he had some firsthand knowledge of many parts of this puzzle now as it develops. Is kind of a smoking gun in terms of an agency which has not been, for several reasons apparently, telling us the truth for a very long time.
0: May I stop you and say, you contacted me early on and said, oh, gee, NASA's got a whole new attitude. It's a whole new day. They gave us a great place to demonstrate and gave us refreshments and all the rest of it. And then I talked to you toward the end of it, and you said, well, as time wore on, it became somewhat less friendly.
1: Well, things evolved. As you know, the briefing was to take place on the night of the 3rd, which was Sunday, the actual launch of the Mars Surveyor spacecraft back to Mars, the replacement for the missing Mars Observer, was to take place originally on the 6th of November,
0: mm-hmm.
1: 3 days later, Wednesday afternoon. We spent the succeeding days getting ready for the demonstration. Joe Jordan and the crowd in Florida did yeoman service in organizing some very effective you know, placards and signs and all the things you have to do to make a splash. And they were the ones interfacing directly with the NASA officials at the Cape. And, in fact, those officials were very helpful in moving the demonstration from out at the West Gate, the Gate 3, which is out where Route 1 intersects with a route called 450. And you have to drive into the base. You have to drive into the Kennedy Space Center on the NASA side to even get to where there's any life other than alligators and bald eagles and things like that. So what the NASA people did was to bring them inside Gate 3 and put them at the space park. There's a little museum there. Actually, it's not very little, which has a model of the original Redstone rocket that Alan Shepard flew on his famous suborbital flight back in 1961 with the Mercury spacecraft and the tower up on top, and it's strapped down with very long guy wires. And they actually positioned our people at the base of that rocket, and there were restrooms and there were cafeteria facilities and coffee, and it was really a very generous, cooperative effort on the part of the personnel at the Kennedy Space Center there in Florida. These are indigenous personnel. In fact, when one amusing incident after the aborted launch on the 6th, which was the one that didn't make it because they came down to the count and the weather would not permit the spacecraft to fly. Upper atmospheric winds would have done pretty nasty things to the vehicle climbing up through them. So they scrubbed the launch and recycled it for the following day, which was Thursday. Ken and I and other members of our group had managed to acquire press passes, so we were actually on site several miles to the east of the demonstration over on the Air Force side of Cape Canaveral, trapped because you cannot wander around on a military reservation without escort.
3: Right.
1: So there was no way for us to get from the press site over to the demonstration after they kind of locked us down. So we had to wait until the count was scrubbed to where we could get in cars and caravan over. About, what, 2.5 to 3 miles, wouldn't you say, Ken?
2: It seemed like it was about 5 miles away as far as they wandered around.
1: To join the rest of our folks who were out there doing their demonstrating thing. When we pulled into the demonstration, there were only, after about 50 people, I think, at a high, it had diminished. There had been some interesting rainstorms. Florida does this in the winter.
3: Oh, yes.
1: You have rainstorms. And, in fact, that was part of the weather front that precluded the launch on Wednesday. The demonstration had dwindled from about 50-some people down to maybe a dozen who were still there waiting for us to show up, which we did. And one of those people was the head of security for the Kennedy Space Center, who, when I got out of the car, after a few minutes, came up to me and asked me if he could have my autograph. And I thanked him for being very gracious to our people, and he was dressed all in black with a very bright, shiny, gold-looking badge.
3: Man in black.
1: Looking very official. Mm-hmm. And I couldn't, you know, I had no books left this time, so I finally found a two-page bio on me in my briefcase that had been prepared for the press conference in Washington last March, the National Press Club.
3: Signed that.
1: And I signed that for him. And then he said, don't sign it to me. He says, sign it to my friend who also works on base here, whose name is Gary Hoagland.
3: Gary.
1: And I looked at him and I said, you're kidding. He said, no. Well, this man who took this like a prize and left our site and went running across the parking lot over toward a set of buildings. Now, I don't know whether they were going to compare signatures to ones they have on file or whatever, but it was just one of those interesting things. So those people, the Florida people, could not have treated us nicer. The strangeness, the really interesting strangeness, came the following day, because Ken was supposed to return home, and I prevailed upon him with my usual extremely convincing, you know...
3: Stay one more day.
1: I thought that was my idea after a shot of a lifetime. And we got up the following morning, and it was an absolutely crystal blue, cloudless sky. There was not a cloud anywhere. And it just felt like launch fever. It just felt like it was going to go.
3: Mm-hmm.
1: So we all trooped out again. The drill was we would caravan up to the Air Force Gate, Gate 1, on the southern side of the Air Force section of the Cape, mill around at the guard station there, until the NASA people and the Air Force people kind of, you know, got their act together. And then they would lead us all out in this long caravan of buses and cars and minivans and, you know, rental vehicles and mopeds. And of course, all the news crews have these vans now with these very tall antennas. So we made a very interesting procession through the palmetto and the scrub and the grass past some of the most historic launch sites, you know, on the East Coast, up until we got to the press site, which was located less than, just over a mile from Pad 17, where this Delta rocket was going to send this bird flying if all went well. Well, on Thursday morning, it looked really good. We got there, our camera crew set up, you know, we had a very full contingent of people who actually were assisting us, some of which we had counted on, and others who had serendipitously just kind of showed up by providence in Amtrak. And we'll get to that in a minute. Anyway, my strategy for that day was we brought down something like 100 or so of these full-color posters, the beautiful monuments on Mars with the perspective color view of Cydonia.
3: Yes.
1: And the comparisons with the Sphinx and Egypt and the math and geometry.
3: And I'm sure that's where the problem began.
1: That is where the problem began.
3: Mm-hmm.
1: Because my strategy was to stake out territory along the bank of telephones, which are provided for the press, and to put this poster up as a backdrop for some stand-up pieces that I wanted to do for context for the next set of videos that are flowing out of all of the activity that we've been conducting between Seattle and the Cape in the last month or so.
3: All right, and to give the audience some perspective who may not have heard this, Richard feels and has shown evidence that the space program of this country has been driven by discoveries that you believe were made in Egypt and by people who made those discoveries. And so naturally, when you cranked out all these posters, NASA probably said to itself, uh-oh.
1: Well, the strategy, I was going to be very low-key. I was going to put this poster up and basically do a couple of stand-ups in front of it, you know, and
3: yes.
1: Take some digital film and some motion picture and some of the home video and all that. And if any of the press wandered up, as press are wont to do, you know, for free stuff, because the contractors and the University of Arizona and NASA itself were handing out packets, and there were large, you know, multiple leafleted packets on the McDonnell Douglas team and the rocket, you know, the Delta II rocket. Anything you ever wanted to know about how this Delta was put together, which is a commercial vehicle. I mean, these guys are not giving this stuff away. They are selling rockets.
3: Sure.
1: So they have commercial stuff out there. So there was nothing untoward about us putting up a poster, which is the heart and substance of this investigation. And it was just one poster.
3: Hmm.
1: So I put it up. And you're kind of checking the angles and the brilliant sunlight, and you know Ken is helping, and I had the laptop there, which I was going to be using to download some of the digital stuff, and I see a woman kind of making a beeline from across the mound, and she was she had been there the day before. She was obviously some kind of official with more badges than one could count, and she made a beeline for this poster, which was hanging on this white backdrop, and started to take it down.
4: Hmm.
1: And I said, what are you doing?
3: Excuse
1: she says, I'm taking this down.
3: Uh-huh.
1: She said, we've had complaints. I said, no, you're not. I said, who complained? She says, oh, the press is complaining. It's very distracting. She said, this is a working press area. I looked at her and I said, madam, I am working press. I have credentials. I have accreditation.
3: Before we go on, Richard, what did the poster show?
1: The poster, which we have, you know, sold hundreds and maybe thousands of these things,
3: yeah.
1: Shows it's a color poster, black, with the red deserts of Mars, a perspective shot from Dr. Mark Carlotto of frame 35A72 of the face and
3: face
1: the pyramid.
3: On Mars
1: and the D&M pyramid.
3: Okay.
1: Below it, there is the rectified photographs of the mosaic that NASA's put together of several of the frames. There is the geometric design and template of the relationship model that I have worked out. There is several text panels. There is a close-up of the face in the upper left-hand corner of the low sun angle shot, which is very spectacular, showing the teeth and the mouth. And then there is a view in the middle of the Sphinx here on Earth at Giza with the Khafre pyramid silhouetted behind it, silhouetted against a a Hubble view of Mars as seen from Earth orbit in color, which Kinthea, our art director, had all worked out and put together and has created this very, very lavishly beautiful art piece, which is also science. It's science and art all in one movie-sized poster, the kind that you would see in a movie theater if you walk in to see Coming Attractions. It's that size. It's about 30 by 24, something like that. It's
3: quite
1: large and spectacular.
3: Ken, since you archive photographs, were these all legitimate photographs on the poster?
1: This is NASA data. This is NASA's own data.
3: Well, I'm asking Ken here.
2: Oh, yeah. These were actually, like Richard said, were the copies of the photographs that have been taken on Mars, and I think they've been computer enhanced by Carlotto and the team.
3: So there was nothing hoaxed?
2: No, not nothing at all.
1: No, of course not.
2: In fact, I think, Richard, the lady is the same lady that passed out the JPL badges to us the day before.
1: Yes, she did. And the contract to the McDonnell Douglas leaflets and the folders or flyers with all the McDonnell Douglas literature espousing how you can buy the rockets for, you know, a cool $25 million a piece.
2: Yeah, she was a very determined lady.
1: She was, apparently, she works for George Alexander, who is the head of public affairs for the Jet Propulsion Laboratory in Pasadena, California.
3: Well, why in the world would the press complain, Richard? They love this kind of stuff. They wouldn't complain. This is their bread and butter.
1: So I'm standing, well, and what really weird is I had put this on the launch pad facing side of this construction, which houses all these telephones. The press, because of the bright sunlight, was on the other side, on the shadowed side, so they could see their laptops and plug them directly into this bank of telephones, which are supported by
3: sure.
1: the structure.
3: Sure.
1: There was a concrete pad where desks and whatever are normally supposed to be, you know, placed, and in front of this support structure, which was absolutely blank, absolutely clear. There was nothing. There was no one. In fact, one of our friends from Florida Today, who the previous day had set up his computer in his little lawn chair in his facility on that side, that morning had moved to the other side, to the shadowed side, so that he could actually see his screen. So there was nothing that anyone could object to because it was below the top of the structure. There was no way it was obstructing the view.
3: Okay, so they were objecting then to the content of the poster.
1: Absolutely, and she said it was disturbing the press. So
3: disturbing.
1: I stood there, and I was trying to make the point that, you know, there's such a thing as the First Amendment. So she gets more and more adamant and says, I'm trying to be nice about this.
3: Hold that story. Richard, hold the story. We're at the bottom of the hour. We've got a break right here, and we'll be right back. My guests are Richard Hoagland and Ken Johnston. And they'll be back in a moment, and we'll learn what really happened at the Cape when Richard talked about the First Amendment and said, I'm not taking this down. That should be interesting. Coming up next, we'll be right back.
1: Well, what was really interesting is this person was obviously not from NASA, from the Cape Canaveral area. She was from out of town.
3: Ah.
1: And she was working, I learned later, I didn't know this at the time because I didn't really know her from Eve, but she was definitely of a different mindset than the other NASA people that we had dealt with, who, I want to stress, had bent over backward to be terribly, terribly helpful to the rally and the demonstration the previous day. This person had an imperious air, which I realized later was part of where she was from, which was Southern California, from JPL, the Jet Propulsion Laboratory, which is the source of a lot of the problems on the Viking data for many, many, many years, and on the lunar data as well.
3: And so that the audience understands what you were protesting, Richard, you wanted to be damn sure that the data that comes from this new probe is honest data, not substituted data.
1: Well, what's interesting, Ken, and you can speak to this, is that one of our newfound friends is a member of the JPL contingent, an engineer, who is part of the what's called the data support team. That is, engineers who format and process and make sure that the data electronically has its own integrity. In other words, there's not noise in it. He had come to the presentation on Sunday night that Ken and I gave. He took a bunch of stuff with him. He had me sign a book. And he shows up at the press site on Wednesday, where we are, And he then is one of the people, because he has the proper badges, who literally takes us in his car and ferries us across the Cape out to Gate 3, where our other people are carrying on this demonstration and this rally. And all the way out across the Cape, we're having this conversation, Ken and he and I, regarding the integrity of the data politically. The fact that, I am very, very apprehensive that something is going to happen to this information somewhere between the spacecraft and the Earth, and the pictures we ultimately get to see, if we do get to see pictures of Cydonia, may in fact not be unaltered pictures. And it was this individual who told us that there are many people within NASA, within the system, within JPL, who are interested in what we have been discussing and saying. And so we basically called upon him and his colleagues to help us preserve the integrity of this data. So I don't want to give the impression at all that this is a monolithic problem. This individual, this woman, works for the Public Affairs Office.
3: Richard, I'm curious, would it be unfair to say there are people within NASA, unnamed, of course, who are suspicious of their own organization or untrusting of their own organization?
1: Ken?
2: Oh, I would say absolutely.
3: Really?
2: This particular individual, I wanted to add in there, we discussed at length the way in which false data could be uplinked to the spacecraft and later broadcast back from the recorders on board. He had this rather surprised look at him on his face when he said, you know, you're absolutely right. It could be done. So, you know, technically.
3: Technically, it could be done.
1: Right. And I gave him examples, particularly around Mars Observer, where there was an 85-minute period and a resulting very strange set of conflicting information out of headquarters in JPL over the incident for weeks afterwards that he had heard about but had not pursued, and I've actually now had him follow up and try to find out what really did happen in this mysterious period where for 85 minutes after launch 3 years ago, Mars Observer was completely lost, you know, years, a full year before they ultimately did lose it. And there was a very strange set of incidents, which I described in the update to Monuments, the fourth edition, which has just come out, backed up by internal JPL memos and documents, that all was not exactly the way it should have been with the data that suddenly and ultimately appeared on the spacecraft tape recorders when there had been no data on two previous attempts to retrieve it by the Deep Space Network. So by laying on him this precedent, this on-the-record precedent, and having the time as we're driving on Wednesday after the scrub of the launch across the Cape with him as our guide and our official escort, Ken and I did a pretty good job in getting his interest and his attention and that of people that he works with on a matter that's of utmost importance, which is to guarantee the paper chain, the chain of evidence, the security of the information that we ultimately get to look at from this spacecraft in about a year.
3: All right. Well, we already have some data, gentlemen, correct? In other words, some photographs of the Cydonia region.
1: Yes, we do.
3: I'm curious how you think those photographs might be or could be modified in this coming trip.
1: Well, see, this was what was so interesting about this woman and her attempt to tear down this poster, because it was obvious if you stood back and you objectively looked as a member of the press who had only heard funny stories and NASA's claim that it's all tricks of light and shadow, when you see this data for the first time, for instance, John Zarello, who was the CNN correspondent, who I ultimately wound up doing a very extensive piece.
3: Yes.
1: And, Ken, I found out today from Gordon Mutch,
2: right,
1: our esteemed director and camera person, that Zarello is actually putting that piece. He was cutting it today, and it will be in a very extensive CNN piece on Mars to be broadcast the first week in December before Mars Pathfinder is launched.
2: Oh, very good.
1: Zarello was handed a copy of the poster, as were many others, primarily due to Ken Johnson's yeoman efforts. Ken makes a very good guerrilla warrior. Because with all of this attention on this woman trying to take down the poster, after I successfully battled her to a standstill, and I'll get to how I did that in a minute, there was a lot of interest that had not been there before. And if you stand looking at this thing objectively, you've never seen these pictures before, you've heard about the face on Mars, you've heard about the pyramids, but you haven't really seen anything up close and
3: right,
1: personal.
3: Right.
1: When you look at this, It is truly incredibly impressive.
3: All right, what does it say to the person who looks at it? We can't look at it right now.
1: It says that there are three-dimensional structures that are so eerily familiar a la Egypt that have sphinx and pyramids and complex and intelligence and artificiality so written across them that if we get better pictures, 10, 20, 50 times better from Mars Surveyor, it's going to be darn hard to ignore that this is there.
3: All right, Ken, how much better are the photographs we expect to get from Surveyor?
2: Okay, well, I'm certainly not an expert in photography, but then from what I understand, that it'd be about 50 times, 10, 20 times more. One of the interesting things was that they had a program out here this week, this Sunday, town meeting at the local TV program where they had DiPietro was on it. And this was one of the things that he was pointing out, that how important it is. He was stressing to Lou Friedman that when we do get the pictures back, that they will see in the eye sockets, they will see that there's an eyeball in the eye sockets. They'll see that there are actually teeth in the mouth, which they've been able to bring up with their special imaging process. So we expect to be able to see that kind of detail.
3: Unless that kind of detail is masked.
1: And this again gets back to why this woman did not want the press. Because we're talking about the focal point for the coverage of the entire mission, all gathered on one 100 by 50 foot strip of lawn on a little, you know, piece of concrete located 6,135 feet from the launch pad an hour before this thing was going up. So I'm standing there toe-to-toe with this person who's getting progressively more angry and more insistent, and she's telling me things like, you know, well, if you don't take it down, I'm going to have to get the Air Force and they're going to eject you. So she did. She went and she got an Air Force, what was it, a colonel?
2: No, second lieutenant.
1: Second lieutenant.
2: Right.
1: Because Ken, of course, is kind of orbiting around watching this, as are many others of the press, including people like John Noble Wilford, an old friend and colleague of mine, who just happens to be the science editor of the New York Times.
3: Well, I am just not clear, Richard, on how she was selling this as something that was disturbing the press. That's bull.
2: Well, Richard asked that question, and he asked specifically, who is it bothering? And she said, well, members of the press. And he says, well, you know, get me someone that it's bothering. And she couldn't.
1: So she ran in this little shack. It was more like a almost was a vine-covered cottage. It was a natural paneled glass-in control room where the NASA people and the Air Force people would gather.
3: Right.
1: It had communications and it had air conditioning, and of course that's where all the NASA folks were, in the air conditioning. While we were out broiling under this brilliant Florida sun, putting on what was it? We had, what, 34 sunblock, Ken? Is that what we finally had to resort to?
2: We did the second day. The first day we got cooked.
1: Anyway, some of us got cooked. Anyway, so out of this door, this air-conditioned little control room, comes this Air Force second lieutenant. And this woman then makes her big speech, and I'm, you know, basically causing a disturbance, and I'm not comporting with the rules of the facility, and, you know, I have to take this thing down, or I'm going to be ejected, et cetera. And this very nice second lieutenant looks at me, and she looks at the poster, and she looks at this JPL person, and she says, basically, there's nothing I can do. And this woman then says, not the Air Force person, but the JPL woman, she says, don't you understand? You're on a military reservation. And I said, madam, I said, I am in the United States of America. I am an accredited member of the press, functioning under the First Amendment of the Constitution. And unless you can provide someone who is complaining, I said, that poster stays where it is. And she walked away. She says, well, stay out of my way. Now, Ken can describe what happened next.
2: Well, that caused people that may not have been paying any attention to certainly start taking a look at it. Let me jump ahead just a little bit there, Richard. Is it up until that point, we really hadn't made any headway and hadn't even really tried talking to very many members of the press. They were focusing on getting ready for the launch. And it seemed like everyone was just waiting. As soon as the bird was up and going and secure and safe and on its way, there was a switch thrown. And every single one of the press, about six of them, the major networks, starting off with CNN, every one of them wanted to get Richard cornered and do a spotlight piece. Mm-hmm. And that's what they did for about the next hour. There was just one right after the other. So it created the attention that they were trying to avoid.
3: Inevitably. Inevitably. Richard, during these press pieces, were you able to succinctly get across why you were there and what it was about?
1: Well, I think so, because the questions were being posed by people who had never seen this data. And having a pictorial representation of what it is we're talking about, that we're talking about things that look eerily like statues, like pyramidal forms. They look artificial. And the fact that that mission, Surveyor, can test in a year, you know, that hypothesis. Having it all in one place where the creme de la creme of the press was gathered to cover the implications and the scientific investigations of this NASA mission, $155 million NASA mission, it really worked incredibly well. And one of the reasons it worked is because we had two people, who I said at the top of the show, had come many thousands of miles by rail, kind of representing, you know, your audience, people in your audience
3: sure.
1: who could not be.
3: Sure.
1: And there's one of them who's here right now at Enterprise here, having come up from Washington with her friend Nick. Her name is Dana Balaban. I'd like to introduce Dana, Art Bell.
3: Okay, hi, Dana.
4: Hi, Art.
3: How are you?
4: Good.
3: You came all the way from Albuquerque, eh?
4: Yeah, well, actually, I heard your show when I was in Vegas.
3: Oh, yes.
4: My friend Nick was in Albuquerque and heard the show. And when I got home to Albuquerque, we jumped on a train and went down to the Cape.
3: That's a lot of train riding, Dana.
4: It was a long train ride.
3: Yes.
4: It was well worth it, though.
3: So, what have you been doing since?
4: Well, actually, we went down there not really having any idea what we were going to experience. We went to see Richard's lecture and to actually just be part of the demonstration and part of history and to see what we could do. You know, we've listened to Richard on the radio and keeping up on the information. And we ended up down there, and the lecture was incredible. The information just kept pouring in. People just were getting more excited about what was really happening. We partook in the demonstration, and then ended up when the launch got canceled, we actually got together with Richard and Ken and their crew, and got an opportunity of a lifetime, and actually got to go with his group to witness the launch. We got press passes with them and went there and experienced probably one of the most incredible things I've ever experienced in my life. And
3: what was the launch like, Dana?
4: It was incredible. At first when we got there, you know, the press was all setting up, and it seemed like everyone was pretty much just there doing their job. They weren't even really realizing, you know, the magnitude of it and that they were going back to Mars and what, you know, they will find and the even, you know, just the information that was there. They were just kind of standing around, and I think the more that as they were waiting for the launch to happen, looking at the poster was giving them something to actually think about, that
3: mm-hmm.
4: this is something that's up there, or at least the possibility they're now starting to entertain. And by the time the launch was over, they were just lining up to talk to Richard. And I actually saw people seem to change, like they saw it leave the ground, and then they connected it with the possibilities.
3: You bet.
4: And an excitement that just started to come up in everyone. I know it did in me. And I was, like, taking pictures. Of course, it was, you know, my video camera and the still pictures. And I think I used my whole roll of film just on the first, I mean, when it just left the ground. I've never experienced anything like that. And it was...
3: Well, I can understand how the press, after the event, after the thing is finally gone, becomes a small dot, and then is finally gone, suddenly their attention would turn toward what it's going to do. And Richard and Ken would represent a definite hook, an angle for anybody in the press with regard to something beyond the physicality of the launch. And so I understand how they would turn their attention suddenly to Richard.
4: Yeah, I really think if they, we wouldn't have had the, Richard wouldn't have had his poster and information there, that they probably would have just filmed it and then left and gone to the press conference, and it would not have had the impact that it did with the press, definitely.
3: What about you, Dana? What impact did all this have on you to make you get on a train and go all the way from Albuquerque to the Cape? What in the world was so strong? What was the pull for you, Dana?
4: Well, I would say just the information is, you know, I've listened to so many things on what is happening, and it just all really started to click. And I thought, I want to really be a part of this. And, you know, so many people listen to the radio and they hear this information, and it's kind of hard to really digest it all. And
3: well, you as one of the listeners, you kind of represent the listeners here. And so you've been there. You've done that. You've actually experienced all of this, Dana, as a listener and now as a participant. After you've arrived and you've really absorbed all of this and seen firsthand the information, are you more of a believer, less of a believer? How do you feel?
4: Well, as far as absorbed it, I am saturated. Definitely more of a believer. I mean, this is real. It's time that people, especially the people that are listening, to really start asking questions, really start looking at things, you know, closer, and to do what they can, you know, to promote those that are bringing this information out, like Richard and Ken, and to really do something, you know, is whatever they can to help promote this information coming out. People need to really start asking why and trying to see, you know, the truth.
3: So in other words, the reality of it, you know, in front of your face has not turned you away, but more toward it.
4: No, it's been, yeah, it makes you want to see more.
3: All right, Dana. Dana, I want to thank you, and we're at the top of the hour. We're going to take a break here, and we'll come back. But, Dana, thank you on the part of all the listeners out there who hear Richard. Thank you for telling us all of that.
4: Thank you, Art.
3: Take care. That's Dana, somebody who joined Richard at the Cape. There'll be more. I'm Art Bell, and this is CBC. To our guests, Richard Hoagland and Ken Johnston. Ken's in Seattle. Richard is in Manhattan. Richard.
1: Yes, sir.
3: All right. Back on the air we are.
1: Well, I want to wrap up a couple of points about the Cape, because the Cape experience for me was a very important benchmark in the last 15 years.
3: All right.
1: We have been discussing tonight the experience of the return to Mars, a public mission, $155 million, the American taxpayer is shelling out one more time with ceiling, sending a spacecraft, an unmanned 2,000-pound robot, you know, coursing through space, spending a year getting there, where if we're all very lucky and we work the politics correctly, maybe, just maybe, we can get a shot at finding out what's really there. And that's what Dana was trying to describe. It's a little intimidating, Art, for people who are not professional radio people, to describe their feelings and their commitment and how they react to this. I think a more eloquent description of Dana and Nick's commitment is the fact that not only did they come so far to participate with us in this at the Cape, and then we were able to provide them with the experience of the launch, but they then got on a train and came up here to work at Enterprise, and they're spending a week doing everything from helping with filing to answering phones to, you know, returning responses to people who send in requests for information that we are totally unable on a timely basis to normally handle.
3: Sure.
1: You know, without, you know, several weeks' delays. We are intending later this week to go to Washington to do what's called pickup shots around the nation's capital for these video series that we're putting together. They have a friend who's a filmmaker here in the metropolitan area who is finding free editing facilities for us, because money is extraordinarily tight in this investigation and getting tighter as we try to do many more things. That successfully was achieved tonight. They are flying a colleague of ours up from Miami to actually direct both the editing and some of the Washington stuff. And then, as if that were not enough, they made the most incredible, generous financial contribution out of their own pocket. And I won't embarrass them by telling you how much, but it is a major financial contribution. So when you ask people if they get it, Art, there are two people sitting here tonight in Weehawken, New Jersey, who unequivocally get it, and I want to thank them publicly and across the nation, because if we had a few more people like Dana and Nick, we would be on Mars tonight.
2: Richard, I'd like to add something to that, and Art. What a lot of people were picked up on, and that is the fact that the efforts to go down there to Florida to be there to be at the rally, do all that, something that Richard had to put out of his own pocket and everything else. It was not out as a money-making type trip and things like that.
3: Right.
2: And since I'm still really kind of an outsider, I'm not part of that, but we were very fortunate. One person stepped forward and said, hey, here's $1,000. See if that won't help defray some of the expenses. And those type of people, someone's looking for a way to help. I mean, gosh, put your money where your mouth is.
3: Mm-hmm. Well, that's very nice. And I'm glad there are people helping out. And it is interesting to hear it from the point of view of a listener, somebody who had just been a listener to the program and actually took the step and got motivated and went down there and became part of it. So it's very interesting. It was very interesting, indeed, to hear from Dana. All right, Richard. Again, for a lot of the audience here who's not caught up on what this is all about, here we go back to Mars. There's been a lot of talk lately about life on Mars at the microbial level. The British did a follow-up thing. Life on Mars, they say, at the microbial level, and people are now beginning to speculate about the possibility of more. Now we've announced this mission to go kerplunk onto Europa and blow a piece of Europa into orbit about the moon and gather it up. And there's a lot of strange things going on out there, and I wanted to ask you about those.
1: Well, it's steamboat time, as Mark Twain said. For those who have just joined our far-flung and expanding radio family, voyaging into the interstellar darkness, what we're talking about is basically testing the hypothesis that the human race is not alone, that out there in the solar system, even as we speak tonight, all across this darkened continent and far beyond, there are ruins left by someone a long time ago, ruins that have been photographed by unmanned and even manned NASA missions, those to the moon, that our space agency, for very interesting and arcane reasons, simply has not got around to telling us, in fact, exist. And the reason that Ken Johnston and I, joined by Nick and Dana, went to Cape Canaveral last week with demonstrators on both coasts at JPL on Wednesday morning, there was a contingent of about 50 people from the West Coast who showed up outside the gates of the Jet Propulsion Laboratory and had a very successful demonstration headed by David Laverty and Kinthea and Jim Grusrud and a few others. Aaron Johnston was there also. And on the East Coast at Cape Canaveral, the reason that we did all this is because now that there's another mission returning to Mars with much better technology, much better cameras that can give us pictures 10 to 50 times sharper than these 20-year-old Viking shots, we now can know. As I said in my stand-up pieces and in all those interviews I did after the launch on CNN and for Reuters and AP and many other television outlets at the Cape, this now is what it's all about. With this new mission, which will arrive in Mars orbit in September of 1997, spend four months aerobraking into orbit, the precise mapping orbit around Mars, and with a mission that will formally begin in March of 1998, we finally, at that time, if the politics can be made to be accountable, we can know if there are really ruins, if there are monuments on Mars tonight.
3: Mm-hmm.
1: And that's kind of closing the loop on a process and a mystery that began a generation ago. It's 20 years ago this past July, Art, when Viking, our unmanned bicentennial Viking spacecraft to Mars in the summer of
3: How did you meet, and why do you have an association?
1: Well, Ken, unbeknownst to me, and me unbeknownst to him, were kind of colleagues in spirit and in fact during the Apollo missions. I was an advisor to Walter Cronkite, as you've said. I was basically in charge of covering, of creating simulations for the missions. I wrote a very important addition to the Grumman press book. The Grumman Aircraft Corporation actually built the lunar module. And while I was writing the addition to the lunar section on the Grumman press book, Ken Johnston was one of four Grumman engineers who were basically, how would you call yourselves, grounded astronauts, Ken?
2: Well, it's been referred to that. We were called consultant pilots, test pilots for NASA on the

0: 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And now, Art Bell.
1: Now, Ken and I did not meet until about a year ago. In fact, it'll be a year ago this past March, when he came to a presentation I had done at the Seattle Center in Seattle. And, of course, that's where he works now, at Boeing, which is Seattle. Basically wanted to have me sign a book. And, Ken, you can pick it up, if you would.
2: Well, that's exactly right. I had one of my friends at Boeing had told me about the book about Mars, the Monuments of Mars, and we had talked to him many times about my interest in Mars. After having read it, and then just by chance, another associate called me and said, hey, the guy that wrote the book's in town tonight. Why don't you go down and see him? Oh, I did that. I kind of wrote a little letter of introduction, hoping that would get me back in the back and a chance to meet him and get him to sign the book. And there's a young lady out here that works with us, Rhonda Eklund. When she read my letter, which I had introduced myself, saying that for a period of time I was the supervisor of the data and photo control department at the Lunar Sample Processing Lab, at the Lunar Receiving Laboratory, and I had a lot of pictures and things like that. She said, "Don't move. You're who we've been looking for," and that was kind of a shock. I did get to meet Richard there, and they came out to my house and took a look at some of the pictures. And it was kind of exciting because I found out they had been dealing with pictures from our archives. The American people did getting 8th, 9th, and 10th generation prints, which are kind of grainy and not really clear. Fine for somebody who just wants a pretty picture to hang on a wall, but not really great for doing the kind of detailed analysis they were doing. But when they saw my stuff, which was first generation, right off of the original negative, the guys just went absolutely wild. So that's where it all started.
3: All right. You headed the data and photo control department for a period of time. You had these photographs at home, Ken?
2: Well, it's interesting. Back in those days when NASA would complete a mission, they would have a lot of extra copies of pictures made and make them available to the rank-and-file people working out at the Johnson Space Center.
3: Uh-huh.
2: In my capacity, I would have to have 4 complete sets of all the pictures, orbital pictures as well as lunar surface pictures. And needless to say, at one point in time, I was told to destroy all of them, just get rid of them and just keep one set, and which they would keep as a master set. And I just couldn't see doing that. So
3: why would they, excuse me, Ken, why would they tell you to destroy them?
2: It didn't seem totally, well, it did seem kind of strange to me at the time, or I wouldn't have done what I did. That had followed about a month or two after a particular situation had come up where I had been asked to show the 60-millimeter sequence camera film of the Apollo 14 mission.
3: Right.
2: And it was during that showing for Dr. Thornton Page, who was the chief scientist, chief astronomer for the space program there. And it was during that showing that on the backside of the moon, as the command module was coming around and filming this, there was a particular crater that had a cluster of about 5 or 6 really bright lights down in the shadow portion of it and looked like a column or a steam plume or something like that coming up.
3: Mm-hmm.
2: And Dr. Page had had me stop the camera, and this, I was using what they call a gun camera analysis sequence camera where I could stop and go frame by frame and
3: sure.
2: zoom in and out.
3: Sure.
2: He turned to about 9 other astronomers and scientists and kind of said, well, isn't that interesting? They all kind of chuckled and laughed, kind of like an inside joke. And I was told to complete the showing and then check the film back into the NASA photo laboratory, which I did. The next day, I had to check the same film out and show it to the rest of the rank and file at the main assembly building we had at JSC. And I was excited telling the guys, you can't believe what's on the backside of the moon. It was coming up in that phase of it. And then we came up in the crater and clicked right on by. I checked the film, and the film, there were no cuts or splices. It was exactly what, in other words...
3: You're telling me that same shot wasn't there?
2: That's exactly right.
3: Oh, my God.
4: And, it had vanished.
3: It had vanished.
2: The only way they could have done it, Art, is that they would have had to have cut out that section and then duplicated the film so that it looked absolutely pristine.
4: Overnight,
2: 24 hours. So it was
3: that's incredible. See, that just underscores everything that Richard says, and I...

0: You know, I want to believe that NASA is honest, but after you hear this sort of thing, it's really hard. It's hard to believe. But and then when did this order to destroy? I mean, I can't believe what the justification could be for destroying archives of film.
1: Let me interrupt for a second.
0: Yeah.
1: Before I went with Cronkite, before I became a NASA consultant, long before, you know, I met Ken Johnson or was interested in any of this stuff, this is the 10, 20, 30 years ago, I was in the museum field, Art. I was curator of astronomy and space science at the Museum of Science in Springfield, Massachusetts. I kind of cut my eye teeth on science at the museum level.
0: Mm-hmm.
1: Later, I was the assistant director of the Jenger Science Center, which was a big natural history museum in West Hartford, Connecticut. And then I went on to be head of special projects at Hayden Planetarium in New York City. And in each of those three capacities, if NASA people had come to us and said, we got some film you want to get rid of, would you take it off our hands?
0: Yeah, we're going to have to throw this away if you don't take it.
1: We would have done anything for a set of these priceless second, first generation films from orbit and the surface. When Ken told me a year ago when we met that he had been instructed by Michael Duke through the chain of command of Johnson to destroy, to get rid of, four complete sets of the Apollo legacy.
0: That's unbelievable.
1: I was dumbfounded. I was stunned.
2: These were original 70mm Hasselblad film strips that were taken right from, you know, who had been second generation, made copies made directly off the original. And but I did wind up taking one complete set. I told my manager, Bud LaScala of Brown and Northrop, that I said, you think they'd mind if I were to donate a set of these to my alma mater, Oklahoma City University?
0: Ken, can I ask you to get right into that phone and speak up for us?
2: Oh, okay. I'm sorry. I'm a little bit hoarse here, so I'm doing the best I can. I told my manager, Bud LaScala of the Brown and Northrop Company at the time, that I said, why don't I just go ahead and donate a set of these to my alma mater, which was Oklahoma City University. And he says, I don't care what you do, just do what you told and get rid of them. So I dutifully did what I was told, only I put them in a bag and took them home, and a few months later had an opportunity to go to Oklahoma City University and speak at their mid-year institute, and at that time presented them to the president, Dr. Dolphus Whitten. And it's all written up in the school newspaper and all that, so there's quite a paper trail on that stuff.
1: Don Wilhelms, who is one of the official geologists whose source data in his book published by the University of Arizona Press, To a Rocky Moon, we cite in terms of the Apollo data that we're going to talk about later this evening. Wilhelms, in his book, describes a very disturbing incident to him, and he's one of the guys that's completely oblivious that there's anything unusual going on in the entire Apollo program, but he raises his head up and he makes note in his book that he actually saw NASA people at JSC dumping photos and maps and flight plans and other priceless data in dumpsters at the Johnson Space Center back at the close of the Apollo program. And I know for a fact 2 years ago when I took eight of our people to the National Space Science Data Center in Washington, D.C., out at Goddard, that the head of the lab there told me that he had been instructed to get rid of a lot of stuff that they had, and he was just dumping it in dumpsters because they couldn't think of anything to do with it. So it's not that it was 30 years ago, Ken. It's still going on, and this priceless legacy is being nibbled to death by ducks. It is literally being frittered away by mindless bureaucrats who haven't a clue as to how valuable this is to the American people, or, what's worse, who are being controlled and manipulated and inspired by people who do have a clue and basically want this legacy to go away.
0: That stuff cost us, the taxpayers, a lot of money.
1: Dollars.
0: A lot of money.
1: $1,969.
0: That's incredible. And Ken, again, there is no question about the fact that you showed a film to one group of astronomers, I think you said.
1: Right.
0: And then went back the next day, checked the film back out again, and that which they had found so amazing, which you were prepared to call attention to, was gone.
2: That's correct.
0: Gone.
2: That's correct.
1: Now,
2: all
1: what's
2: right.
1: important is that the gentleman that he keeps referring to, Dr. Thornton Page, who I knew and worked with in the same time frame, for separate reasons, but Thornton Page and I were friends. Dr. Page was a member, Art, of the original Robertson panel
0: All right, hold it there. We'll come back to this, Richard. That just blows me away. Look, if you can't believe them once, then in my opinion, that lays a foundation for why you shouldn't believe them twice. We'll be right back.

0: Art Bell is taking calls on the Wild Card Line.
1: Richard C. Hoagland and Ken Johnston. We'll get back to them in a moment. Now to our guests, Richard C. Hoagland and Ken Johnston. Richard, you're back on.
2: Well, we were, before the break and before the news, we were talking about how when Ken was at Johnson Space Center, at now the Manned Spacecraft Center, or actually it was then the Manned Spacecraft Center, now it's Johnson. As head of data, he was instructed to get rid of, to destroy, multiple copies of this priceless original Apollo data. And as you said just before the break, you know, if you can prove that they have done strange things, then in terms of future representations of the authenticity or the accuracy or the integrity of the NASA data chain.
1: Look, I'll put it more strongly, Richard. If they'll screw with you once, they'll screw with you twice. And if they'll modify or destroy data once, they'll sure as hell do it again.
2: Well, the thing that was so interesting to me is that there we are at Cape Canaveral. We're surrounded by working members of the press. We have our own camera crew. You know, we have lights. We have sound. We have technicians. We have directors. I'm, you know, doing basically network kind of stand-up pieces in front of the rocket. And this officious JPL person tries to get me to get rid of a, quote, offending prop because she and her boss cannot stand that the other members of the press will see this and will maybe ask questions. As I said to many of the people who interviewed me that afternoon, if the system was totally honest, why would this person have been doing what she was trying to do? What is it about this data which is so disturbing to so many people in the agency that someone would attempt to literally intervene in the First Amendment process and to censor and to get the Air Force to throw us off the site?
1: Well, why don't you answer that yourself? What in that is so offending that they would do that, Richard?
2: It's the truth. It's Brookings. It's what the Brookings report 20 years ago was highlighting, well, 30 years ago, which was this official NASA study commissioned when NASA was first formed, which basically forecast that at some point, as part of NASA's future activities from the perspective of 1959, that the agency might find evidence of ruins or actual intelligent beings elsewhere in the solar system. And then this same report, as we've said on this show many, many, many times, except to the folks in Chicago, it recommended that NASA not tell us if, in fact, it found such evidence, because it said there would be several major social groups that would be extremely disenchanted and disturbed by such information.
1: I agree with that, as you know.
2: First and foremost, scientists and engineers.
1: Mm-hmm.
2: Well, we've got an engineer at the other end of the country. Ken, are you disturbed by the prospect that the human race is not alone?
3: Not at all.
2: I mean, isn't that why you joined NASA?
3: Well,
2: to find out?
3: That's what, actually, that's what we thought NASA was all about, other than pushing the frontier and going to the moon, would be to the search for the possibility of extraterrestrial life.
1: We're closer to it than ever before, that possibility, with Mars, with Europa. And there's a general feeling, gentlemen, that we're moving toward acquisition of knowledge, or more succinctly put, a revelation of knowledge, that it is so. I think the disturbing part, and what Brookings addressed, and what I will address with you, is that if this knowledge is suddenly known, and it turns out that our beginnings are traceable to some past civilization, or some extraterrestrial civilization, oh yes, that would disturb a lot of people, Richard. Maybe not Ken Johnston, maybe not Richard Hoagland, but there's a religious group out there, a certain religious group, that would be very disturbed and very angry.
2: Well, you know, we have gone through these major social paradigm shifts before.
1: Not that major.
2: Well, actually, we have. Remember, we lived through Galileo, meaning we as a culture, as a species. Galileo, the whole Galileo, and the reason there's a spacecraft tonight orbiting Jupiter called Galileo, about to swing by this little moon of Jupiter called Europa, within 400 miles in a couple, 3 weeks, is because there was a scientist in Padua, in Italy, several hundred years ago, who the church basically threatened with the Inquisition for proposing that objects orbited around the sun as opposed to just around the Earth, that there were blemishes on the sun, sunspots, that there were satellites wheeling around planets as seen in the sky, that the heavens were not as the Church and as Aristotle had maintained, that they were changeable, they were mutable, they were not forever eternal and forever unblemished. And, you know, what ultimately happened is that Galileo's perspective turned out to be right, and the Church actually apologized to Galileo. There was a formal apology published in, among other places, the New York Times several years ago. Belated, yes, but it eventually came. And there are millions upon millions upon millions of members of the Roman Catholic family all over the world who did not leave the Church, did not break with their faith, did not, you know, go through agonies of indecision that Aristotle was wrong and the Church had made some egregious errors. They absorbed it into their view of life, of history, of
1: yes, but Richard, that's
2: the way things are.
1: That's a physical difference, and they were able to absorb that while hanging on to the basic tenets of what they believed to be true from Genesis. Now, the material that you're fooling with threatens to tell a different story than is told in Genesis. And I can tell you, for example, just from the Pope's recent a statement regarding evolution, and what he said was basically that evolution is more than just a theory. And there was a great disturbance that went rippling through Catholicism worldwide following that statement. If something came along that virtually challenged Genesis, and Richard, your material, when you get right down to the bottom of it, and you've cut through everything, would challenge Genesis, wouldn't it?
2: Well, I think it's a matter of interpretation, because, you know, when you get into theological discussion, the mm-hmm. thing that comes to the fore is that no two people who read the Bible, no two scholars who study the Bible, no two church officials who make pronouncements on the Bible see it exactly alike. There are libraries filled with different interpretations of biblical material, Genesis notwithstanding. So the fact that I have a personal view, and the culture and the world and science has another view of the same material, I mean, we have very sharp differences. When I say we, I mean members of the human family, even now, without there being proof that the human race is not alone. There are, in fact, in ecclesiastical circles, in religious circles, discussions held every day about a whole series of other conscious entities, other beings besides human beings,
1: mm-hmm.
2: ranging from, you know, angels to demons. The concept of the human race as a conscious group of beings, as a set of entities, is all by its lonesome, is all alone, is in fact wrong. Religious tradition, religious history, religious teachings discuss a multitude of other consciousnesses in the universe besides humans.
1: All right.
2: So,
1: well,
2: if in fact we find that there are other fallible mortal beings who have evolved on planets, remember the Pope's now saying evolution is more than a theory,
1: mm-hmm.
2: other than the Earth, it really is not going to throw a huge monkey wrench into most people's perception of the relationship to church and God and country.
1: Perhaps,
2: it just won't.
1: Perhaps not, Richard. But if this material leads to an understanding or a revelation that our creation, virtually our creation, was assisted, manipulated, or originated by other than what we view as a creator, I assure you, we've got trouble.
2: Well, let me beg to differ with you.
1: You
2: we
1: go
2: may
1: ahead.
2: Not. And
1: go
2: the
1: ahead.
2: Reason is, the reason is that there's a very, very famous line that my grandmother was so used to quoting to me when we were growing up. You know, something about, and I'm hoping I remember this correctly, God works in mysterious ways, his wonders to perform.
1: Yes.
2: The fact that we have been missing the details of the story, you know, as Paul Harvey would say, one of your colleagues, the fact that in Genesis, it isn't all of the story. There are I used to always, when I was growing up, wonder why there wasn't a technical supplement to Genesis. For some reason, I really wanted to know the details of what happened in those 7 days. That's obviously why I went on into the sciences, because I like the details. If, in fact, as this drama unfolds, if we get new pictures that confirm, without screwy politics, that there are ruins on Mars and there are structures on the moon, and the solar system has had extraordinary previous activity by intelligent beings, maybe us, maybe not us, to me, it only will add and enrich to the bare bones of the story that we have been given as to who we are and what we are all doing in this place. And the idea that truth can somehow conflict with truth, I find almost paradoxical and almost impossible. It's like, you know, believing six impossible things before breakfast. The fact that we would have details of who we are and how we got here. If you believe in God, if you believe in a creator, then those details cannot fly in the face of truth with a capital T. They simply can add to truth. It means we've been giving the Reader's Digest version of who we are as opposed to the full version.
1: Well, it is a very liberal interpretation indeed to imagine that our creation was at the hands of a gray or a Martian or a very ancient...
2: Art, you're buying the wisdom and the folklore and the stuff that's going on out there. I'm not sitting here tonight.
1: No, I'm not, Richard. I've over the years, I have talked to so many people who are so... who interpret the Bible so literally that I understand there's a large body of people out there who don't have your ability to accept that which...
2: No, but those people who interpret it that literally are not going to be fazed in the slightest by whatever we find in the solar system. It's like their minds are made up, please don't confuse me with truth.
1: Well...
2: Now, if there are people who are that narrow, they're perfectly safe. Nothing we find is going to change their perception and their relationship to their personal God, one iota.
1: So, all right, if NASA has been manipulating images, even destroying images to prevent us from knowing some of this for so long, then why are we to imagine they will suddenly open up and do it right? Isn't the real answer that if they've done it and they've been doing it since the story, for example, Ken just told us, they will continue to do it, Richard Hoagland's demonstration or not?
2: Well, that would be one possible scenario. And my counter to that is that NASA is not a monolithic system. It seems clear to me now, in November of 1996, after we've gone through the remarkable summer, the August of 1996, with the press conference and the announcement of the microfossil and then the British corroboration.
1: Oh, yes.
2: And all that.
1: Yes.
2: That we have entered somehow a different era. That what we are seeing in public is the tip of the iceberg of that which has been rumored for so long behind the scenes, namely an internal internecine war between what I'll call the hangout crowd and the keep it forever secret crowd. And our dear lady friend from JPL represents the latter.
1: Obviously.
2: She is trying to keep it secret and was terrified that people would see this poster, see these images, and would think impure thoughts. I mean, it was so clear. She reminded me of some teachers I had when I went to Catholic school, as a matter of fact. Some of my best friends are nuns, so I won't go down any further. But she had that uptight, you can't think unthinkable things in my presence kind of attitude.
1: Sure.
2: And then there's the hangout crowd, represented now by Carl Sagan, who in his book last December gave us a heads up, because he suddenly reversed course and he said, I could be wrong about the significance of Cydonia, and he strongly recommended in that chapter, The Face on Mars and the Man on the Moon, chapter 3 of The Demon-Haunted World, that the missions going back now, Mars Surveyor, Pathfinder, the Russian mission leaving in a few days, I think Friday. I think the Russian mission leaves Friday.
1: Right,
2: Earth,
1: that's
2: Mars.
1: Right.
2: That they take better pictures. In fact, the Russian mission has better cameras than Mars Surveyor, if the truth were known. So what I think we're seeing, Art, is a kind of a conflict bubbling to the surface between the hangout crowd, who basically are saying, enough of this, let's get on with it, and the holdout crowd who desperately want to keep things the way they are. But I don't think that if we get to the bottom of the politics, that the real driver of this is because of some secret fear on the part of NASA that we're going to find out that alien grays created the human species, all right? That's a folktale. What I think we're going to find out is that if it turns out to be far more interesting and diverse, and there is a former vast set of civilizations that have preceded us in the solar system, and the current pinnacle of human achievement that we think of as this glittering place across the river called New York is in fact a faded minor copy of much more glorious cities and activities that have gone and come and passed into extinction before, there's going to be an awful lot of bruised egos. And this is not about, you know, truth. It's about power. It's about the control and manipulation of other people by a few for reasons of control. And knowledge and information is the ultimate power. And I think what we're seeing is a power struggle between those that now want to democratize information, to continue the process that began with NASA's inception over 30 years ago, and those who, for whatever personal reasons, want to hold on to this power and make use of this knowledge for themselves.
1: Richard, all right. Ken Johnston is kind of hoarse and probably pretty tired. And so I'd like to give him the opportunity to say something before the top of the hour here, and then maybe let him go to bed. How about it, Ken? Do you generally agree with that assessment of what this incredible knowledge, should it begin to break out, what effect it would have on our society?
3: Well, to some extent, having a fairly good theological background as well, as you may have seen in my resume.
1: Yes.
3: There... people are divided up, as Richard has said, in different camps. Those that are so dogmatic in their beliefs that wouldn't make any difference if you were to have one of the, let's say, an alien land in their front yard and come out there and claim it was a Hollywood stunt, and it wouldn't faze them a bit. They get quite upset that someone tried that, of course. I think I lean a little bit more towards you because there are still people in the Ozarks that claim that we never went to the moon, that it was all...
1: Oh, yes, I know.
3: Great. So I think we would see a bit more of a conflict going on with that, although there was a book that was just recently published that I wanted to get into later on when, in the program that might challenge a lot of the established Judeo-Christian beliefs.
1: All right, well, if you want to stay on, I'm perfectly happy to keep you on. I just thought you sounded kind of tired, and so I was going to give you an opportunity to bail if you want to. If you want to stay around, we're going to be here, and you're welcome to stick around.
3: Well, let me ask, Richard, do you think that I need to stick around for that the other part of this stuff?
2: Well, we have to complete the story of what we presented at Brevard.
3: I guess I better stick around then.
1: All right.
3: You can't do it without me.
1: You see, I do, apparently, we agree somewhat, Richard, Ken and I do, that I'm telling you right now, Richard, just take this as a working hypothesis. If something came down and some little guys walked out, there would be enough people who would regard these little guys, wherever they were from, as devils, as agents from the devil, whatever, and they would take their shotguns down and fill them so full of lead before any of you scientists...
2: Oh, wait. It's a far cry from little guys coming down to looking at ruins on a set of official pictures taken on another planet millions of miles away from your backyard.
1: True, but
2: ruins represent extinction.
1: Yes.
2: They represent someone who is no longer home.
1: Yes.
2: They're very, very, very safe. A ruin never attacked anybody. It's the knowledge that we are not alone that people seem to be threatened by. Mostly people in positions of authority and power and influence, not the rank and file. The rank and file gets on trains and goes 10,000 miles to find out. That's why
1: some
2: I wanted Dana and Nick to talk to you tonight.
1: Some of them do. Some of them call up talk shows and say, you're doing the devil's work. You're going straight to hell, and you're going to burn in hell for the rest of your life for what you're doing and what you're saying. It's heresy. Now, you've got to understand, there are those people out there, Richard. I hear from them all the time. I know what I'm talking about.
2: Well, I'm not saying they don't exist. I'm saying that you don't predicate an entire culture based on the fearful minority who are fearful of any kind of change and are threatened by, you know, an expanding, evolving, realistic portrayal of who we are, where we have come from, and where we are going.
1: All right. Hold it right there, and we'll be right back to you. We're going to take a break here at the top of the hour. My guests are Richard C. Hoagland, in Manhattan and Ken Johnston in the Seattle area. I'm Art Bell, and this is the CBC Radio Network.
2: Event that night of the 3rd, I asked him to basically put down in a succinct form, a four-page paper, why this incredible coincidence of Apollo 11 landing in homage to Osiris and Isis could not and can never have been simply a happy coincidence, an accident, which he did with great references and great detail. What we then went on to find and what we laid out at the Cape last Sunday night was example after example after example, going from the original Apollo 8 circumlunar mission in December of 1968, the so-called Christmas mission, where I first joined Cronkite, to Apollo 10, which was the precursor mission, the one that given us some of this remarkable photography over Sinus Medi that we've talked about on your show many, many times.
1: Sure.
2: And I showed it at Ohio State. Through Apollo 11, of course, Apollo 12, the landing south of the crater Copernicus, Apollo 13, which was launched at 13:13, and whose accident took place on the 13th, which was codenamed Aquarius and Odyssey. That was the call signs for the spacecraft, and whose patch signified a flying horse, or three flying horses, Pegasus, which, if you know your mythology, is really a code for Horus, the four sons of Horus, which, are, of course, are connected. Horus was the son of Osiris and Isis, i.e. Orion.
1: Mm-hmm.
2: And when Apollo 13 was originally designed to go to the moon, Horus, i.e. Pegasus, was located precisely on the lunar horizon of its projected landing site at the time it was supposed to land before the accident. And then Apollo 14, which had Leo precisely on the horizon, which, of course, is the Sphinx in Egypt at the base of the pyramids. And then Apollo 15 and 16 and 17. Apollo 16, for instance, whose lunar module was called Orion. Did you know that, Art?
1: No, I didn't.
2: And on each of the Apollo missions, the lunar module was deliberately destroyed by NASA radio commands. What they would do when the astronauts came back to the command module is they would disconnect the command module and the lunar module, the sense stage, and then by radio command from Earth, they would direct the lunar module to deorbit, to burn its rocket engines briefly, and then plop it back down on the moon's surface to cause a shock wave, which would then be used to trigger the seismometers to measure moonquakes to basically give a kind of a CAT scan of the upper portions of the moon.
1: Right.
2: Every lunar module had that happen to it, except for one. And that one was the ascent stage of the Apollo 16 lunar module, which was called Orion. And we flew to the moon under the banner of Isis, Osiris, and Orion. It's the official patch. So we laid out at Brevard over and over and over and over again this incredible cavalcade of specific instances where, when they would land, when they would leave, when they would begin their EVAs, when they would get back in, these constellations, these stars, this configuration, which is the heart and soul of ancient Egyptian religious cosmology, would be seen in specific geometrical configuration on the horizon, at the meridian, at the descent horizon, or at the key 19.5 degrees above one or both of the lunar horizons, over and over and over and over again. And it finally got to where one of our audience, Nick and Dana, but somebody else, a guy named Chris Rizzo, posted on the Enterprise Mission website a couple days ago a very heartfelt and simple but totally honest layout of what Ken and I presented that night on November 3rd, and then his personal reaction to what we had laid out. And I was extremely pleased to see that Mr. Rizzo used the term proof. In his own synopsis, he said that we, Ken and I, had proven beyond any reasonable doubt that NASA has lied to us over and over again about the real meaning and layout of the space program, in particular the Apollo program, and its connections heretofore totally unspoken and totally hidden.
1: All right, well, what part
2: to
1: of
2: Egypt,
1: what part of this
2: Egypt.
1: What part of this, Richard, did Ken play in laying it out?
2: Aha. Because the tour de force, the pièce de résistance, of course, is what are they really up to? Who intrinsically to the work of Hancock and Bavall and many other researchers who are now looking and writing and discussing at conferences all around the continent and the world, the fact that it's beginning to seriously look as if we are not the first, that we are heir to a prior, very sophisticated global and perhaps solar system-wide civilization that came to an abrupt and tragic and shocking catastrophic end, at least on this planet, circa 13,000 years ago, which is referred to in the ancient Egyptian text, the so-called pyramid text,
1: sure,
2: as the Zep-Tepi, the first time. It's referred to in the Platonic material that comes down to us by way of Greece from the Egyptian priests, one in particular, a gentleman named Solon, by that fabled mythological name, i.e. Atlantis. The first time the prior high civilization could be codenamed Atlantis. Now, we all thought, at least those of us who ever thought about this, that Atlantis maybe was one point, one place, one civilization in very remote time, if it existed at all. And it was supposed to be localized to a set of islands that sank overnight in some catastrophe somewhere beyond the Pillars of Hercules. That's the way it came to us by way of Plato and his Egyptian connections, right? It's now beginning to look as if Atlantis is like a code name for an entire incredible planet-wide, or if not larger, culture, which somehow vanished in a brief period of time, and all we have left from that epoch 13,000 years ago are a few bits and pieces of reconstruction of myth and legend and folktale to try to assemble what that other history might have been like. And maybe, just maybe, we've got a set of ruins out there in the solar system where we can go to someday and find real libraries and real data and real clues. Maybe that's a reason why the guys in power don't want us to know any of this stuff, because it might upset our perception of who we are and how old we are and where we have come from, as we said before. Well, what Ken was able to do is now, with his background and his expertise and his avocation as a participant and a functioning member in good standing of a brotherhood dedicated to enlightenment and to expanding the consciousness of Homo sapiens. It turns out that the brotherhood to which Ken, apart from being a NASA engineer and his other activities, belongs to, appears to be part of a tradition that also traces its human side back through ancient Egypt, and it is called the Free Masonic Tradition, or Freemasonry. Ken is a, 32nd degree Mason, right?
3: I'm right, that's correct.
1: Are you now, Ken?
3: Yes, I am.
1: Uh-huh.
2: And it looks as if, and that's what Ken provided at Brevard and will do across the break, the evidence that some of the people involved in planning this incredible Apollo tableau and not telling us seem to be, in fact, members of the Brotherhood of Masons.
1: The Masons. All right. Hold it right there, gentlemen. Also, if anybody saw the CNN piece that aired about 12:05 Central Time on Richard Hoagland, I would appreciate a fax outlining exactly what they said. My fax number is 702-727-8499. We'll be right back with the Brotherhood.
2: We have made a stunning major political breakthrough, is that we now can discuss things that are not interpretive. They don't require a scientific discipline. They don't require the ability to see structures on the moon or on Mars or whatever.
1: I understand where you're going and why you're going, yes.
2: Yeah. What we now have is an unequivocal, undebatable set of historical reference points, i.e. when we landed various places. We have an undeniable roster of people who participated in these events. We have a pattern to these events which is straight out of the most ancient traditions on this planet, i.e. ancient Egypt. And we have a brotherhood of identified fraternal members, orders, people who are, you know, in the family, so to speak, who are identified as belonging to an organization that has maintained these Egyptian traditions going back, as Ken said now, the current research extends it back to the so-called sons or followers of Horus themselves.
1: Mm-hmm.
2: We've got all the pieces of the puzzle, and we now know that people like Buzz Aldrin was and is a 32nd degree Mason, that he was frenetic about losing his Masonic ring before his flight. We know, in his own words, he conducted a ceremony 33 minutes after landing, while Isis, i.e. Osiris, was 19.5 degrees above the eastern horizon, to someone or something there in the lunar module with Neil Armstrong on the moon. We know he took the flag of the, what is it, Southern, give me the title, Ken.
3: Right, it's the Supreme Council of the 33rd degree of the Southern Jurisdiction of the United States of America.
2: He took this flag to the moon, and when he came home, he presented it in a very visible ceremony to the, you know, hierarchy of this Grand Council in Washington at the temple, and we have the photographs, and we put them out at Brevard, and we're going to put them up on the website, so the net is drawing tighter and tighter and tighter. We now know that Kennedy's hand-picked head of the entire space program, James Webb, was a Mason. We know that the key person who runs through this entire program from the dawn of the NASA program to its culmination when he retired a few years ago, you know, in terms of his own career,
1: mm-hmm.
2: was the brother of the gentleman to which Ken just referred, who was basically the grand sovereign of the world in terms of Freemasonry on this planet. His brother ran the Mercury program, was a key participant in the Gemini program, and Ken, what was his role in the Apollo program?
3: He was the director of the Apollo command and service module portion of the program.
1: Well,
2: it's like all they wrote, Art, we've got them, and we've got them good. The question now is, and this is a critical question for the country to think about tonight, is this a bad thing or a good thing? My interpretation, all right, is that it is a good thing. And it went wrong. It went south. When John Fitzgerald Kennedy was murdered, the plan that he and the people around him had set in motion to basically create this incredible enterprise, which he called the Enterprise, and to go to the moon and retrieve something of inestimable value to the enlightenment and uplifting of the whole human condition and every American, that grand vision got sacrificed and stolen when John Fitzgerald Kennedy was murdered. And something else took its place. And the people in the system who were Masons, people like Buzz Aldrin, who were participating, did not realize that their own dream had been stolen, that their own participation in this grand plan had been subverted, had been sabotaged, had been taken over by a palace coup, by something else. And I think in response to the fax that I just got that was sent to you, by the way, your fax machine is ringing and there's no response, I'm told, Mr. Reed from Santa Cruz says, can you ask your guest, this is directed to you, Art, the good question. There is dissension among the astronauts on the questions we are discussing.
1: Yes.
2: From Apollo photographs to NASA decisions. What's your explanation? Thanks, Art. Sincerely, Charles Reed.
1: Right.
2: Well, my explanation is that, you know, everybody from Neil